0: Then he continues, there will be no end to your horrible misery. When you look forward, you shall see a long forever of boundless duration before you, which will swallow up your thoughts and amaze your soul, and you will absolutely despair of ever having any deliverance, any end, any mitigation, any rest at all. This was his understanding about the topic of hell. And friends, I just want to tell you right now that I don't believe this at all. The Bible does not teach what this preacher just said. We're going to see it tonight. But notice another famous revivalist preacher by the name of Samuel Hopkins. He also had the same understanding about a God that is vindictive, a God that loves to see the wicked burn forever. Notice how he described hell. Samuel Hopkins said that the smell of their torment shall ascend up forever and ever in the sight of the blessed before their eyes. This display of the divine character and glory will be in favor of the redeemed and the most entertaining and the highest pleasure to those that love God. He says that the highest pleasure of the redeemed is to see the wicked burn forever. Should the eternal torment and fires be extinguished, it would in a great measure put an end to the happiness and glory of the blessed. What a hideous picture that many preachers have painted concerning the God of the Bible. And friends, these were preachers back in the day, but friends, this belief is still held as a common belief in many, in fact, most Christian churches today. I want you to notice another man by the name of Bill Wise. He lives today. And he claimed to have had a vision from God that took him to hell for 23 minutes. And he wrote a book about it, 23 Minutes in Hell, and this was a vision he claimed to see from God of hellfire, and he was interviewed on Fox News, and I want you to notice his description of hellfire and the fate of the wicked.
1: I found myself falling through the air and landed in a prison cell in hell. It was so unbearably hot, far beyond the ability to sustain life. I wondered, how could I be alive in this heat? You have to fight and gasp for any tiny bit of air, and this is how you breathe in hell. It's like, you don't have enough air. The odors in hell are so foul and putrid and disgusting. It's the smell of burning sulfur and an open sewer, burning flesh, everything you can imagine that's terrible. I had absolutely no strength in my body. You're completely void of any kind of strength in hell. Any movement took tremendous effort. It's completely terrifying beyond any words I can ever paint a picture of. I noticed there were these two creatures in the cell. I didn't realize what they were yet, but they were pacing and they had a hatred for God and for me. They weren't animal and they weren't human either. I don't know what they were, but they were like large protruding jaw, huge teeth, claws. And the one grabbed me and picked me up and threw me into the wall. I felt bones break. The other one picked me up and dug claws into my chest. It had about foot-long claws. And I collapsed on the floor. They had no mercy whatsoever. I was taken out of the cell, and I was placed over next to this large pit of fire. Raging flames, hundreds of feet in the air. And this is where I first saw people. There were people actually burning, literally burning in hell. It was not metaphorical or allegorical fire. It was real, literal fire. And the people were screaming. It was so loud and deafening to hear all these people scream. And the most awful sight I can't even really describe to you. There were all kinds of creatures around this perimeter. Deformed, twisted-looking creatures. There were snakes and maggots and creatures that were large, 12 and 13 feet tall, and some small. Everything had a distinct evilness about it. I wouldn't want to go back there for 5 seconds. If anybody could see it for just that amount of time, they would change real quick. The fear level in hell is so intense. It's so far beyond anything I can describe. I felt completely isolated, lonely, hopeless. There's no one going to come rescue you, no one to protect you. There's no Calvary coming over the hill to protect you. You're alone there. There's no angels, there's no God. Is the most horrific thing anyone can ever imagine. You wouldn't want your worst enemy to end up in hell. Hell is a real place. You want to avoid it at all costs.
0: Brother Bill Wise travels all around the world sharing his vision of hell in many different churches and many different audiences. This is a common belief, friends, in the Christian world, that people believe that unrepentant sinners are going to spend an eternity in hell. a terrible place of burning and torture with no relief. And they believe that Satan and demons are the superintendents of hell, employed by God to torture those who have not accepted the grace of God. And so as we think about these common beliefs in the Christian world, the question we need to ask, is this true? Is this the correct biblical picture of God? And does God hate sinners and love to see them burn? Well, friends, I'm going to tell you right now, there's absolutely nothing biblical about what Brother Bill Wise said. As preachers are painting this picture of God, a God of vindictive anger that loves and finds pleasure in seeing sinners burn and tortured, millions of people are turning away from Christianity in disgust. The misunderstanding of hell has created more atheists, agnostics, infidels, and skeptics more than any other misrepresented topic in the Bible. In fact, a famous example of this is the man by the name of Robert Ingersoll. He is the great agnostic, known as the great agnostic. And Robert Ingersoll is one of the most infamous of unbelievers. And one night when Ingersoll was a little boy, his father took him to a revival. And during that revival, the preacher was describing babies being tortured in hellfire for all of eternity. And after the revival meeting was over, a little Bobby went out and looked into the sky, into the stars, and he thought to himself, if that is what God is like, then I hate God. And he spent the rest of his life fighting against God, the Bible, and religion. You see, this misunderstood topic of hell has caused many people to turn away from Christianity and the Bible in disgust. And friends, God has been grossly misrepresented by his people. He's been falsely accused as a cruel tyrant. You see, this common belief about hellfire was not taught by Jesus, friends. But many people teach it because fear has a way of controlling people's minds. But God never wants us to serve him out of fear, friends. He only desires the service that is motivated by love and never fear. Can you say amen? In fact, notice what the Bible says in the book of 2 Timothy chapter 1 and verse 7. Please write these scriptures down as we lay a foundation for our study tonight. 2 Timothy 1, 7 says that God has not given us the spirit of fear, but what? Power and love and a sound mind. God, brothers and sisters, does not give fear. He gives us power and love and a sound mind. You see, God is not the source of fear. God is the source of love. And whenever the Bible calls us to fear God, that does not mean to be afraid of God. To fear God simply means to reverence God, to respect God, just like children ought to respect and reverence their parents. But Satan knows, and he wants us to be afraid of God because Satan knows that we can't really love someone that we are afraid of. And so the devil is working overtime to paint a distorted picture of God in the minds of the majority of people, causing the world to have an unhealthy and an unbiblical fear of God in the sense that they are afraid of him, and many people are trying to live right because they're afraid of hellfire. But friends, this service is not acceptable to God. In other words, and by the way, it's not strong enough to keep us faithful. You see, the fear of hell and the reward of heaven, neither of these two things is strong enough to keep us faithful to Jesus. The only thing that is powerful enough to keep us faithful is the love of God alone. The Bible tells us in 1 John chapter 4 and verse 18, there is no fear in love, but perfect love does what? Cast out fear, because fear has torment, and he that fears is not made perfect in love. The Bible says that there's no fear in God's perfect love. In other words, if we understand the perfect love of Jesus, that love of God will dispel all the darkness of fear from our hearts. Just like when you turn on the light, darkness flees. When the light of the love of God floods the soul, the fear of hellfire, the fear of anything, it dissipates from our lives. And the one that is serving God out of fear, the Bible says, is not been made perfect in love. That individual does not truly understand the love of God. And by the way, how is it that we can love God? The Bible says in the very next verse, verse 19, that we love him because he what? First loved us. In other words, love is one of the chief characteristics of God. And when we understand just how much he loves us, we will respond with the same affections. In other words, love awakens a love response from our hearts. And so the thing that we need to be focused on is the love of God. And as we focus on that love, love is developed in our hearts towards this God of love. The Bible tells us in 1 John chapter 4 and verse 8, he that does not love does not know God, for God of love. The Bible tells us in 1 John chapter 4,

of intimacy, of oneness, of a connection. It's much more than intellectual knowledge. It means to have an experience with the Lord. And friends, when we have an experience with the infinite love of God, we're going to have a love in our hearts that would dispel all fear from our lives. Can you say amen? So we find that the chief characteristic of God is love. But here's the next question as we go a little bit deeper tonight. What is God's love likened to in the Bible? In other words, what is the symbol, what is one of the symbols that God uses to help us understand His infinite love? I want you to notice from the book Song of Solomon, chapter 8, verse 6 and 7. The Bible gives us a very powerful symbol that describes to us just how powerful the love of God is. Song of Solomon, chapter 8, verses 6 and 7. Write it down. The Bible says, "Set me as a seal upon your heart, as a seal upon your arm. For love is as strong as what? Death. Jealousy as cruel as the grave. Its flames are flames of fire, a most vehement flame." In this passage, we see that God's love is likened unto a flame of fire. It's likened unto what? A fire that is stronger than death. And then it says, many waters cannot what? Quench love, if love is likened unto fire. The Bible tells us that the waters can't quench it. It is an unquenchable love. It says, many waters cannot quench love, nor can the floods drown it. If a man would give for love all the wealth of his house, it would be utterly despised. And so we find that one of the symbols that the Bible uses to describe the love of God is that of a flame of fire. And friends, we like to describe passion like that of fire. Isn't that right? And so we find very clear, and I want you to keep this in mind because we're going to come back to this in our study tonight, that God's love is symbolized by fire in the Bible. Now, friends, when you think about the love of God, in what two ways does God manifest His love? Notice what the Bible says now in the book of Exodus, chapter 34, verse 6 and 7. Please write it down. Exodus 34, 6 and 7, the Bible says, it tells us about the character of God. And by the way, this is God speaking, and He is answering the prayer of Moses. Moses' prayer was this: Lord, show me your glory. Show me your what? Glory. And friends, another word for glory in the Bible is there. In other words, Moses was saying, Lord, show me what you're like. Show me who you are, your character, your glory, your name. And this is how God answered the prayer, and He spoke His characteristics, His attributes. And notice what God's love, or how God's love is demonstrated. The Bible says, the Lord God, what is the first thing He says? Merciful. Friends, how many of you are thankful that God is a merciful God? Amen. The Lord God, merciful and gracious, long-suffering, and abundant in goodness and truth, keeping mercy for thousands, forgiving iniquity and transgression and sin, and that will by no means clear the who. So we find that God is a God of mercy. But the last part says He will not clear the guilty. In other words, He is not just a God of mercy. He is also a God of justice and fairness. Can you say amen? You see, to clear the guilty, that would be unfair. That would be unjust. But God is a just God. He is a merciful God and a just God. In other words, friends, the mercy and the justice of God are two sides of the same coin. This is who God is in His character. He is completely merciful and completely just at the same time. And His mercy is consistent with His justice. And His justice is completely consistent with His mercy. In other words, these two things do not clash against each other. God's mercy is demonstrated in justice. And God's justice is also a sign of His mercy. And we're going to see that very clearly in the topic of hellfire tonight. And so God is love. But how is love demonstrated? Two ways. By the mercy and by the justice of God. Are you with me, yes or no? Notice another one. In the book of Nahum, chapter 1 and verse 3, we find the two sides of the same coin, the justice and mercy of God. The Bible says, the Lord is slow to anger and great in power and will not at all what? Acquit the wicked. In other words, He is a merciful God, yes, but He's also a God of justice. He will not acquit the wicked. In other words, He is a just and fair God. And friends, the Bible makes it clear that God, because of His mercy, is going to put an end to wickedness. He's going to eradicate sin from the universe. You see, it's like this. His mercy, listen friends, His mercy reaches out in pardon for the sinner. But His justice will not clear the guilty who reject that mercy.
And friends, what is the punishment?

0: upon the rejecters of the mercy of God. What is the punishment for those who cling to sin and practice wickedness? What is the punishment? The Bible says in Romans 6:23 that the wages of sin is what? It's death, friends. God, because of his justice, is going to eradicate sin and wickedness from the universe. The just punishment for sin, the fair punishment for sin, is death. You know why? Because sin is the breaking of the law. And God's law is a law of love. It's a law of life. And it's a law of liberty. So to break the law of life, love, and liberty results in death. This is a just punishment for sin. And now some of you might be asking, well, how is this consistent with mercy then? It seems like it goes against mercy. No, friends, listen. How is the death of the guilty in harmony with the love and the mercy of God? And where do we see God's love in hell fire? Well, let me tell you one of the first ways we see it. The question is this. What is the main purpose of hell fire? Why is this topic in the Bible? What is the main purpose? Listen, friends, the main purpose of hell fire is not to punish sinners. The main purpose of hell fire is to purify the universe of evil. That's what it's for, friends. Not to punish sinners, but to purify the universe. God is not a vindictive, angry God. He takes no delight at all in the destruction of the wicked. You see, friends, in destroying the wicked and eradicating evil, God is doing this because he's looking out for the best interest of the entire universe. He's doing it for the sake and the safety and the security of the whole universe. Because sin is like a plague, friends. And what is a plague? It's a disease that spreads and infects those who don't have it. Isn't that right? And so for the safety and security of the whole universe, God will put an end to sin and wickedness. This is not so much the reason is not to punish sin, but rather the reason is simply to purify the universe. In fact, notice what it says in Nahum chapter 1, verses 5 through 9. Please write it down. Nahum chapter 1, verse 5 through 9, the Bible says, "The mountains quake at him, and the hills melt, and the earth is burned." What is burned? Bible says the earth is burned at his what? Presence. So what burns the earth? It is simply the presence of God. It's the glory of God, which is likened unto fire in the Bible. The Bible says the earth is burned at his presence. Yea, the world and all that dwell therein. His fury is poured out like fire, and the rocks are thrown down by him. The Lord is what? So notice in the passage that describes the Lord destroying the world and purifying it by fire, it tells us that this is a good thing. It's not an evil, vindictive thing, friends. It says the Lord is good, a stronghold in the day of trouble, and he knows those who trust in him. And with an overflowing flood, he will make an utter end of its place, and darkness will pursue his enemies. He will make an utter end of it, and affliction will not rise up the second time. Friends, this passage shows clearly that the reason why God destroys the world and wickedness by fire is not so much to punish people because he's angry and he wants to get back at those who have hurt him and broken his law. No, friends, it's simply to purify the universe, to put an end to affliction, sin, and suffering in the universe. And friends, if this makes sense, would you please say amen? In other words, it is his goodness. The Bible says the Lord is good. It is his goodness that compels him to put an end to sin. In fact, notice in Revelation chapter 21 and verse 27, the Bible tells us concerning God's kingdom. It says, "But there shall by no means enter it anything that does what? Defiles or causes an abomination or a lie, but only those who are written in the Lamb's book of life concerning the kingdom of heaven." The Bible says that nothing that would defile will enter into that eternal kingdom. In other words, every defiling cause in the universe is going to be eradicated. And what is the main defiling thing? It's sin, friends. The breaking of the holy law of love, life, and liberty. And so sin must be eradicated. God does it in justice, but this is an act of mercy because he's trying to protect the security of the whole universe. In other words, God, brothers and sisters, must destroy sin for the eternal security of the whole universe. And friends, if this makes sense, would you please say amen? You see, our God is a God that loves sinners. And how many of you are thankful for that? Oh, friends, he loves sinners no matter who we are or what we've done or what kind of life we have lived. God loves sinners, but friends, at the very same time, just as much as he loves sinners, God hates sin. Do you know why? We serve a God that loves sinners with a perfect love, but he hates sin with a perfect hatred. Do you know why? Because sin hurts the ones that he loves so much. Sin hurts the human race. It hurts his creation. Not only hurts him. He doesn't hate sin just because it hurts sin. He hates it because it hurts his children. It's just like, you know, I love children. And because I love children, I must hate child molestation. Because if I tolerate child molestation, then I don't really love children. Does that make sense? You see, I love druggies. And if I truly love druggies, then I must hate drugs. Are you with me, yes or no? And so God's love for sinners is in proportion to his hatred towards sin. And so God is going to destroy sin one day. Why? Because of his love for sinners. In other words, he's going to rescue us from the sin that causes so much pain. The measure of God's hatred towards sin is in proportion to his love for sinners. He has an infinite love for sinners. Therefore, he has an infinite hatred towards sin that hurts us. And another reason is because, friends, sin is combustible. Sin is what? In other words, it destroys all that it touches. It's flammable, friends. Sin, brothers and sisters, destroys everything that surrounds it. It touches and destroys. And so God's justice compels him to eradicate sin. But before the justice will take place, before the eradication of sin, his mercy compels him to first separate that sin from the sinner. His mercy compels him to first separate. You see, he must destroy sin one day. But before he destroys the sin, he is working overtime. The gospel of Christ, the whole purpose, the plan of salvation is to separate the sin from the sinner so that God can destroy the sin without destroying the sinner, and so that God can save the sinner without saving the sin at the same time. Do you see it, friends? The gospel, let me say it again in case you missed it. The gospel is this: God must destroy sin and he must save sinners. The only way to do this is to separate sin from the sinner. And this is what Jesus is doing in these last days. And how does he separate sin from the sinner? Not by force, but by love. Bible says in Jeremiah 31 verse 3, "Yea, I have loved thee with a what kind of love? Everlasting love. Therefore, with loving kindness have I done what? Not driven you with the whip, but drawn you with my love." You see, what God is wanting to do, he's wanting to draw us away from sin and the world and wickedness. He wants to draw us away from that and to himself. And he does this not by the fear of hell, not by the reward of heaven. He does it by the everlasting love. The love of Jesus demonstrated on the cross, brothers and sisters, is to put into the hearts of the human race a hatred towards sin and a love for him. And it's only by that love can we gain the victory over the sin and the wickedness of this world. Can you say amen? But here's the thing, friends. God will never force himself upon us. He will never impose his will upon our lives. We choose our own destiny. And we can choose to cling to sin if we want it. We can choose to reject the drawing power of the love of God. And friends, when we ignore him, neglect him, and when we push the Lord's love away, who are we really hurting, friends? We're hurting him, of course, but really, we're hurting ourselves. Notice what the Bible says in the book of Proverbs, chapter 8, verse 36. The Bible says, "But he that sins against me wrongs who?" You're not just wronging God, you're wronging your own soul. "All they that hate me love what?" The Bible says that those who hate the things of God, in their hatred towards God, what they're really loving is death. They're longing for death. And so, brothers and sisters, the death of the wicked, the punishment of the wicked, which is death, is an act of infinite mercy upon them because that's what they want. So God is giving to them what they love. If they hate God, they're loving death. And so God gives them exactly what they want. You see, the reason why the wicked are destroyed is because God knows that sinners would not be happy in heaven. They would be miserable in heaven. Because there's not the sins and the things that they like in heaven. All the worldliness is not there. And so they would be bored out of their mind and they would be miserable. And God does not want to take people to heaven that would not be happy there. You see, friends, heaven is a place for those who want to be there. Amen? You see, to the wicked, if God was to take them to heaven in their condition, heaven to them would be a place of tormenting fire. Because God's presence is a consuming fire, the Bible says.
1: 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Please join us again on the next broadcast when we will continue this message.
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3: Hi, I'm Johnny Erickson Tata. Remember Jacob who wrestled with God? He grappled with the Lord until God blessed him. The blessing, of course, came with a dislocated hip for Jacob. But that limp turned to strength. From then on out, Jacob, in his weakness, had to lean hard on the Lord for his power. To wrestle with God means holding fast to Him in a very hard thing, claiming His promises, and saying, "Help me, Jesus," and then 5 minutes later again, "Help me, please, again, I cannot do this by myself. A trickle of grace will not do, Jesus. I need You to flood me with hope and help." You know, some Christians give up crying uncle, and if I'm describing you, please don't give up. God may be testing your faith to make it much stronger than you could possibly imagine. Today, 2 Corinthians chapter 12 is your anchor. Trust God that the blessing of His power through your weakness will come through.
4: Are you a mom who needs a break? 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This is Moms on Break. Welcome back to Moms on Break. You're listening to part 6 of a 6-part series on true education. Joshua, we're looking at the role of relationship in true education today. And this is powerful. This is huge.
5: Amen. Very important.
4: Yes. So we're so glad you're back again here on Moms on Break. This is the last part of this series, but not the last we'll have you. We have ideas for a whole other series.
5: Absolutely.
4: Don't we?
5: Yes.
4: But in the meantime, moms, please visit athinkinggeneration.org to find helpful, practical tips and articles and DVD series that you can listen to every day and get a lot of great help as you parent. So we'll just dive right in and we'll do our verse in a minute here.
5: Okay, sounds good. You know, on the borders of the promised land, God gave to Israel some instruction. And I must say this, He must have had us in mind because this was to prove a blessing for all His people to the end of time.
4: Mm.
5: We call this book the Book of Deuteronomy. And what many don't realize is that this is a book full of educational principles. Now, of course, one of the most well-known is chapter 6, verses 6 through 7. Maybe, Stacy, I can have you read that.
4: Sure. "And these words which I command thee this day shall be in thine heart, and thou shalt teach them diligently unto thy children, and shalt talk of them when thou sittest in thine house, and when thou walkest by the way, and when thou liest down, and when thou risest up."
5: Amen.
4: Sounds like a relationship right there.
5: Absolutely, yes. And this verse contains such beautiful and practical instruction on education. But really, there are two parts to this verse, to this principle of education explained here. Part one says, "These words which I command thee this day shall be in thine heart." Now, who is God speaking to? That's the parents that He's talking to. So in the children's educational process, who is it that must receive the education first? God says,
4: parents.
5: It's the parents.
4: Yes,
5: it's
4: amen to that.
5: Parents must be daily taking God's word into their heart, which of course means following God's instruction, applying its counsel to their life, making God's word a part of who you are. And really what God is trying to say is become the example of the character of God to your children. But then secondly, this verse tells us how to teach our children. First of all, it says diligently. And secondly, all day long, sitting, walking, lying down, rising up. In other words, all the time and then through everyday life. This is not a class that's described here. This is a lifestyle. And the real key word here is relationship.
4: Amen.
5: Parents are to teach through relationship.
4: Amen. And you know, I just want to really quick go back to become the example of the character of God to your children. That might be like, oh, wow, how can I ever, you know? However, that's beautiful. You know, as a parent, we have the opportunity to show our kids when we do make mistakes. Where do you go?
5: Amen.
4: What do you do? I'm
5: Amen.
4: Sorry. You know, go to the Lord, ask forgiveness. And so you can model even through your mistakes.
5: Absolutely. Yeah.
4: A good thing.
5: That's a really good point. So, you know, what God is saying is become the example of the character of God by putting his word in our hearts and then spend time with the children. Teach them through the daily activities. It's really quite simple. And I just want to spend some time in this session talking about that element of relationship and its importance in true education. Let's first recognize human beings were created for relationship. We read in the Garden of Eden, the Lord visited Adam and Eve and he walked with them. So God's purpose from the very beginning of creation was to commune with and to be in close connection with those who were created in his image.
4: Amen.
5: But as we know, sadly, sin broke this connection. But despite this break, it has been God's constant purpose for the last 6,000 years to be as close to us as he could.
4: Amen.
5: Lost and sinful though we are. And God knows that we will be happiest in close and loving relationship with him and with each other because that's what he created us for. So because we were created for relationship, true education must be driven by relationship. Parents have this beautiful opportunity to model that close and loving relationship that God desires with each one of his children by developing a strong and loving relationship with their children. Now this begins in infancy. Because children were created to learn in the context of relationship, specifically through interaction with those who love them. So within the context of the home, the time a parent spends with the child, that is education. A child is learning every moment, not just when he's studying from a book, but when he's talking with his parents, cooking with his parents, gardening with his parents, snuggling with his parents, taking a walk with his parents. You know, it's every day, it's all day. Children are learning from those around them. And so parents, the first step to take here is just to be with their children all the time, because that is education.
4: Amen.
5: Let's remember that in order to teach the child the words of truth, their heart needs to be open to receive it. How do we open the heart of the child? Well, let's remember the child's heart is going to be open to those with whom they are friends. So if they're friends with their peers, the heart is going to be open to receive what their peers tell them. But if they're friends with their parents, then their heart's going to be open to receive what their parents tell them.
4: And not that they can't have friends.
5: Of course, of course.
4: However, I mean, the Bible says foolishness is bound up in the heart of a child. Do we want that being taught to our kids?
5: Absolutely.
4: Or someone who's supposed to have a little more
5: good point.
4: Understanding?
5: Very good point. So really, the most important thing a parent can do to increase the impact of the instruction they're giving their child is just develop a friendship with them. Now, how do we develop friendship? That's a good question to ask. Well, the primary way that a friendship is developed is through spending time together. And parents need to first show an interest in what the child is interested in. So the parent and child should spend the day doing things together, as I mentioned already. But, you know, just to give some more examples here, parents should not send their children to play while they themselves do the housework. Rather, the children should be with the parents participating in the housework. Now, I realize that it's going to take a lot longer. It's going to create a mess. You know, the children are not as skilled at those household chores, but this is part of their education. You're investing in relationship.
4: Yeah, and they'll learn quick if you're starting young.
5: Absolutely.
4: And become truly helpful.
5: Yeah, definitely.
4: Mm-hmm.
5: And so all the occupations, all the chores of everyday life will present an opportunity for parents to find another entrance to their child's heart as they constantly seek to deepen their relationship with them.
4: And it's beautiful to look for those talents in your children.
5: Amen.
4: Because they're God-given.
5: Absolutely.
4: And yeah. It's an opportunity to share with them. You know, you may not be excelling in that area as much as your sibling, but God has given you this.
5: Yes.
4: And it's really fun
5: good
4: to
5: point.
4: Find what
5: yeah.
4: they're good at.
5: Definitely. And really, you know, the point here is true education, the life of the parent and the life of the child, they just merge together. It becomes just a life of true education. Everything is done together.
4: Like a separate component you do during the day.
5: Right, right. Mm-hmm. Yes.
4: All the time.
5: And I just want to mention here, a child and a parent can be best friends when the child is little, and then this friendship can continue into youth and adulthood. It is a lie of the enemy that a young person has to go through this time of rebellion and a time where they don't like being around their parents, because if parents are spending time developing quality relationships with their children while they're young, they can maintain this as mm-hmm. their child grows.
4: Mm, good point. And it's not this kind of relationship that you're trying hard to
5: right.
4: always be on there. I mean, you're still their corrector at times
5: sure.
4: and they're, you know, helping them mold their character. But yeah, it's a... Yeah, I love this. It doesn't have to be this way.
5: Mm-hmm. It's just time together.
4: Yeah,
5: you know?
4: Yeah,
5: that's really
4: simple.
5: What it boils down
4: yeah.
5: to. Good point. Now, in the remaining few minutes here, I just want to mention a few quick points on how moral strength is actually built out of relation. There was a study done in Child Development, Journal Child Development. This is a really important study, and it considered the effect of mother-child relationship on moral development in children. Had really interesting findings. I'll mention a few of them here. First of all, that relationship helped a child develop good conscience. And to quote here from the study, especially important in the development of early conscience are a child's early relationships within the family. So as it talks about conscience here, this is having to do with a child's sense of right and wrong, as well as whether a child will feel bad if they've done something wrong or whether mm. they'll pass along, you know, just no feeling of wrongdoing.
4: Mm-hmm.
5: I'm sure a tender conscience is something every parent wants to develop in their
4: yes.
5: child.
4: Yes.
5: And the research is clear that loving relationship between the parent and child helps strengthen this. Secondly, the research found that emotionally secure children through this relationship with their parents had increased ability to resist temptation. And I just find that amazing that the ability to resist temptation is strengthened by a relationship.
4: Wow, that's neat.
5: It is.
4: Yeah.
5: It's amazing.
4: Mm-hmm.
5: And the impact, a third finding, the impact of moral discussion, you know, parents, is it sticking? Well, that depends on the quality of your relationship. The research found that the quality of the parents' relationship was an indicator of the impact of their discussion, and it said that a mutually responsive, harmonious parent-child relationship contributes to a child's willingness to embrace parental messages and values.
4: Mm.
5: And
4: so if you're struggling with your relationship with your child, spend time
5: absolutely.
4: With what things they
5: yeah.
4: enjoy,
5: right.
4: and that will just knit your hearts together.
5: Absolutely. Be interested in them. Don't mm-hmm. just try to get them, come over here and do what I want. No, express interest in them.
4: Yes.
5: Spend time together. Yeah, beautiful mm-hmm. point.
4: That's what Jesus did.
5: Right.
4: He came to this world. Why would he want to?
5: Right, right.
4: to take interest
5: wow.
4: in us.
5: Good point.
4: Mm.
5: And I feel like this should just grab the attention of every mom out there. Are you feeling like your child is not listening to you? Well, maybe focus less on words and more on time together.
4: Yeah, good point there.
5: Fourthly, relationship is very connected with emotional health. This is becoming a big issue in society today, but the research is very clear. Here I'll read from Dr. Elliot Barker. Nothing is more important in the world today than the nurturing that children receive in the first 3 years of life.
4: Mm.
5: For it is in these earliest years that the capacities for trust, empathy, and affection originate. If the emotional needs of the child are not met during these years, permanent emotional damage can result. So this is vital. And as I mentioned in our last session, remember the three keys there for building emotional security: consistently be there, consistently respond, and remember the importance of physical touch.
4: Mm, good points. 3 points there, not to forget.
5: Definitely. Mm-hmm. Point number five, our last key in you know the role of relationship in true education, and that is that our relationship, I should say the relationship that children have with their parents often models their relationship they will develop with the Lord later in life. Mm. And that's a heavy responsibility, mm-hmm. I recognize.
4: It is.
5: But the research is clear that the core understanding of relationship in youth and adulthood is largely based upon the relationship that was experienced during childhood. There are many factors involved, of course, but that relationship during childhood is vital. The research found here, I quote, "The quality of attachment between infants and their mothers has significant consequences for relationships at later stages of life."
4: Mm. You can just see the way the Lord designed it from the beginning.
5: Yes.
4: It's just clear.
5: Definitely.
4: Mm-hmm.
5: And probably, you know, just most solemn to think about here from the book Christian Education, it says young hearts yearn for sympathy and tenderness, right? You know, we're created for that.
4: Mm-hmm.
5: Young hearts yearn for sympathy and tenderness, and if they do not obtain it from their parents, they will seek it from sources that may endanger both mind and morals.
4: Oh, wow.
5: So let's fill that cup of relationship in our children.
4: That's a good take-home point right there.
5: Amen. This mm-hmm. is true education. Spending time together, allow them to experience a relationship with the Lord through their relationship with you.
4: Amen. Oh, Joshua, this is excellent. Our time's almost up. Unfortunately, I'm just enjoying it so much. But we will come back. We'll get Joshua to come back shortly and do another series and get into more nuts and bolts of parenting and some of the key topics that we need help with.
5: Amen. Sounds good. And in the meantime, of course, visit our website.
4: Yes.
5: Lots of information there at thinkinggeneration.org.
4: Yes. Oh, such a blessing to have this information in your home. My husband and I have been blessed, and I know you will be as well as you dive into this information. May God bless you as you parent your little ones. You can find Moms on Break on Facebook, Instagram, and your favorite podcast service. Subscribe, like, and comment to be a part of all our mom talk. Moms on Break is a production of Pathway to Paradise Ministries.
6: 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End of quote. Exercise? Yes. But exercise caution.
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In 1620, a boat laden with 130 passengers set sail for the New World, a frontier that had been breached by only a few other Europeans and would eventually come to be known as the United States of America. They would land on the East Coast in Cape Cod before finally settling in Plymouth, Massachusetts. Their journey, however, begins in a small English village. Scrooby lies in Nottinghamshire, and whilst it appears calm and humble, the residents who came from this village over 380 years ago were firm in belief and strong in conviction. The principal members of the Scrooby separatists were Clifton as pastor, Robinson as teacher, and Brewster as ruling elder. 30 residents left Scrooby and headed for the Netherlands, where they joined John Smith, who had previously left England with another group of separatists, though this would not be their permanent home. Further meetings would take place, and those in Holland decided that they would head to the Americas. On the English side of the Channel, there were people who were unhappy with the religious restrictions being imposed by the church, and they also decided that England was ceasing to be a habitable place. The Mayflower set sail from this exact spot here on the Thames in Rotherhithe, South London. Above me, the Mayflower pub marks this 3 people set sail for America. Its sister ship, the Speedwell, left from the Netherlands, but when it was 200 miles off the coast of Cornwall, it had to turn back because it had developed a leak. Those on board the Speedwell then disembarked and got on board the Mayflower, swelling its numbers from 53 to 130. 43 of those people on the Mayflower were separatists, Puritans who did not believe in the union of church and state and were unhappy at how the Anglican Church was treating those who disagreed with her. Those on board had to put up with cramped living conditions, food shortages, little fresh meat, little water, severe seasickness, and violent storms, making it an incredibly arduous journey. They finally sighted land on the 9th of November 1620 in Cape Cod and would eventually anchor in Provincetown on the 21st of November. Of those who made the journey, over half would die that first winter due to the harsh weather, illness, and the poor diet available to them. Little did these people realize the impact that this journey would have on history and the legacy that they would leave, that in just 150 years, the land that they arrived in would fight and win its independence, and just 200 years past its independence would rank as the most powerful nation in the world. For those on board the ship, I'm sure their actions did not seem so heroic and brave, but history remembers them well. Never underestimate the impact that your life can have on future successive generations. The decisions that you make, the sacrifices you endure, and the principles that you live by can have a profound impact on your children, and it can have a profound impact on the successive generations of young people that come after you. Our life that we live, however small they may seem, can have an impact that will be reflected only in eternity.

0: Today's Staying Vertical segment comes from the devotional book, Color My World with Love. It was written by Sylvia A. Franklin and is entitled, From Payday to Payday. Sylvia's theme text comes from Philippians chapter 4, verse 19, King James Version. But my God shall supply all your need according to his riches in glory by Christ Jesus. Sylvia writes, many people live from payday to payday, and I admit I am one of them. But when I look at what the Lord has done for me and continues to do for me, my outlook about payday changes. We received a notice from the landlord that our lease would not be renewed and that we had 60 days in which to move. 23 days later, we found a much better apartment that was closer to work. We signed the lease and moved into our new home. What a blessing! The move, however, came with challenges. We hired a guy to help with the move, but we had to fire him the first day. That left my husband and me with everything to do. The U-Haul rental company kept phoning about the return of their truck. When we finally returned the truck, it cost much more than the credit we had on our card. The rental company told us we could make payments. Ooh, blessed. Then the new apartment manager required a security deposit of $1,100, which was $800 more than required by our previous apartment. That was an unexpected expense. We were almost completely moved in, but our funds were very low, and payday was still about 15 days away. We prayed that the Lord would bless us with the funds we needed. A few days later, I went to the mailbox and retrieved the one lonely envelope inside. The return address was designated as Class Action Settlement. I thought I was being notified of another class action suit that seems to be what's in these days. However, when I opened the envelope, I found a check for $129. Praise the Lord! That would certainly last us until payday. Another blessing. But where did it come from? Believe it or not, the sentence above the actual check read, please do not call and ask any questions. Well, okay, Lord, I will not question what you are doing. I now know I must live, not from payday to payday, but from blessing to blessing. How true that God, unlike us, never changes his mind. He never goes back on his word. God always keeps his promises. Numbers 23, verse 19. I just thank him and now go from blessing to blessing, giving him the glory. That concludes Sylvia A. Franklin's devotional entitled From Payday to Payday. And this is Carolyn Sutton for Staying Vertical.
1: This is Healthy Living, featuring Dr. Ken Cooper, founder of the Cooper Aerobic Center in Dallas, Texas. The scientific research clearly shows that vitamin supplementation is beneficial to your health. But is it possible to have too much of a good thing?
2: Can you take too much of a good thing? What about vitamin C? A lot of discussion about that recently, about taking too much vitamin C and causing DNA damage, which may be a precursor to cancer. We don't know for sure whether DNA damage is a precursor to cancer, but we think that it may be. But what about that study? It was a test tube study. And test tube studies historically don't always relate to human studies or clinical trials. But what about that? We have so much data showing that high levels of vitamin C, about 1,000 milligrams per day, have very beneficial effects. Good, solid scientific evidence that it may reduce the likelihood of an artery constricting after a heavy fat meal. It may reduce the frequency of cataracts by as much as 83%. There's a lot of good studies published in the scientific literature on humans that show that vitamin C, as much as 1,000 milligrams per day, can be very beneficial, and absolutely no studies to show that vitamin C causes cancer. Remember, too, Linus Pauling was taking up to 17,000 milligrams of vitamin C per day, and he died at age 93.
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3: Psalm 15, a Psalm of David.
4: Lord, who shall abide in thy tabernacle? Who shall dwell in thy holy hill? He that walketh uprightly, and worketh righteousness, and speaketh the truth in his heart. He that backbiteth not with his tongue, nor doeth evil to his neighbor, nor taketh up a reproach against his neighbor. In whose eyes a vile person is contemned, but he honoreth them that fear the Lord. He that sweareth to his own hurt, and changeth not. He that putteth not out his money to usury, nor taketh reward against the innocent. He that doeth these things shall never be moved.
3: Psalm 125.
5: They that trust in the Lord shall be as Mount Zion, which cannot be removed, but abideth forever. As the mountains are round about Jerusalem, so the Lord is round about his people, from henceforth even forever. For the rod of the wicked shall not rest upon the lot of the righteous, lest the righteous put forth their hands unto iniquity. Do good, O Lord, unto those that be good, and to them that are upright in their hearts. As for such as turn aside unto their crooked ways, the Lord shall lead them forth with the workers of iniquity, but peace shall be upon Israel.
6: Thou shalt love the Lord thy God with all thy heart, and with all thy soul, and with all thy mind.
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8: 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Well, guess what? That takes you away from home as a dad, right? So your wife now is going, but we're distant. We're not spending time together. You're missing Johnny's basketball games. And so it triggers what is more likely statistically to be the woman's fear, where a guy is wondering, am I going to be able to provide? She is more likely to be wondering, are we okay?
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11: Now a look at your evening weather on Lafayette Christian Talk Radio. Partly sunny with thunderstorms today, with a high near 86 and lows around 72. Intermittent clouds tomorrow with a high of 90 and lows around 73. For your Sunday, thunderstorms with a high near 89 and lows around 75. And for Monday, partly sunny with thunderstorms with a high near 88 and lows around 75. That's your evening weather on Lafayette Christian Talk Radio.
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13: This is Hope Lives 365. 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That's 888-244-HOPE. 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
14: The year was 1968, and the Olympics were on, and Joseph Stephen Akwari was running for Tanzania in the 26.2-mile marathon. As he started the marathon, around the first corner at about a half a mile, he strained his calf. And rather than giving up, he limped along, hobbled along for the rest of the marathon. He came in 1 hour after the man who finished. When he came in, of course, all the fanfare was over. Nobody was there any longer. And he came in, a few people were there, and somebody said to him, one of the news reporters that happened to be lingering around to see the last person to finish the race, said, "Sir, why is it that you didn't just quit? Why is it that knowing that you had this injury and knowing the painful strain of your calf muscle, why did you keep going for 26.2 miles? Joseph Stephen Akwari said this. He straightened up to the fullness of his stature and he said, "Look, my country, Tanzania, did not send me to this race 7,000 miles from Tanzania to start the race. My country sent me to finish." You know, it's not too difficult to start the marathon. I think somebody as old as me could even make the first 10 steps of the marathon. Anybody can start a marathon. The difficult time is not to start the marathon. The difficult time is to finish, right? But there is a marathon of life called the journey of Christianity. It's called the Christian race. And this morning we want to talk about finishing strong. Finishing strong. Take your Bible, please, in turn to 2 Timothy chapter 4. Michelle read that for our scripture reading. 2 Timothy, the fourth chapter. And we're looking at the final words of the Apostle Paul. Here in 2 Timothy chapter 4, we find Paul's last will and testament. He's writing to his young protege, Timothy. He's urging Timothy to continue strong in his pastoral evangelistic ministry. He's urging Timothy to finish strong and never give up. 2 Timothy chapter 4, verse 6 through 8, Paul says, "For I'm already being poured out as a drink offering, and the time of my departure is at hand. I have fought a good fight. I've finished the race. I've kept the faith. Finally, there is laid up for me a crown of righteousness, which the Lord, the righteous judge, will give me on that day, and not to me only, but all those who love my appearing." Now, let's look at a little background of 2 Timothy and try to get a setting for Paul's words here. 2 Timothy was written sometime between 64 and 66 AD. It was written during Paul's second imprisonment in Rome. Now, Paul had been imprisoned a little earlier in Rome, but it was a much easier imprisonment. Paul was in house arrest during the first imprisonment, and he was there for a couple years, and he had the opportunity during that first imprisonment to have some freedom. People could come and go to his home, and it was not a real difficult imprisonment. But this second imprisonment was much more difficult for Paul. He was imprisoned in the Mamertine prison. Now, I've been in that Mamertine prison. It is really a dark hole in the ground beneath Rome, and it's a place you may want to visit for a few minutes, but you want to get out of there as soon as you possibly can. Most scholars will agree that Paul, during his second imprisonment, was in the Mamertine prison. Now, the Mamertine prison was a holding cell. It was a place where you would keep prisoners in a deep, dark, dirty, dank dungeon underneath the ground. It was wet, it was chilly, it was smelly, it was horrible. In fact, one historian said this, No matter how short the sentence, those unlucky enough to end up in the Memmertine prison were met by the most horrific environment. Conditions in the dungeon were closer to a sewerage tank than a prison cell. The Memmertine prison was no exception. People were simply thrown into the cells, forgotten while they were waiting their execution. Sometimes people died of starvation long before their sentences were carried out. Now, why was Paul in the Memmertine prison anyway? What could Paul be condemned for? In 64 AD, Rome burned. Rome had 14 districts. Six of those districts were burned to the ground. Four of them were damaged significantly. So 10 of the 14 districts in Rome were burned quite severely. Nero blamed the Christians for the burning of Rome. Now, the reason he burned Rome, and it was likely Nero burned Rome himself, because he wanted to clear 100 acres in the center of Rome to build a lush palatial estate. As Rome burned and the Christians were blamed for that, Nero then condemned the Christians, took many of them prisoner, and many were executed. In fact, the historian Tacitus tells the story of what happened to those Christians, and I'm quoting Tacitus. He says, "Beside being put to death, they were made to serve objects of amusement. They were clothed in the hides of beasts and torn to death by dogs." You get the significance of that? The historian Tacitus says that these Christians who were condemned for the burning of Rome, as they were condemned, they were clothed with the clothing of wild beasts, and the blood of those beasts and that clothing was still dripping from these Christians. And then they were dismissed, and wild dogs ate their bodies. Also, Nero loved to throw lavish playboy parties. And so what he would do is to light the way to his parties. Christians would be taken and doused with tar, and they were impaled, that is, placed on a large spear, dripping with tar, and they would be lit aflame to light the way to the playboy parties that Nero had. These were horrible conditions. The Apostle Paul was arrested. He was brought before Nero. And the serious nature of Paul's crime indicated that Paul would not be released and he would face death. At this time, Nero was in his early 30s. Nero became emperor when he was 17 years old. Paul was in his 60s. So imagine, here is Nero, a cunning politician, a cruel, despotic leader, an immoral, debased, party-loving playboy. And here's Paul, a devoted follower of Jesus Christ, an evangelist, a pastor, a church planter. And Paul comes before Nero. He stands there. Here's the proud, arrogant monarch before the aged evangelist. Here is Nero. In power and greatness in the Roman Empire, Nero stands unrivaled. Kings laid down their crowns at his feet. Powerful armies marched at his command. Navies at the order of Nero sailed to places afar. The decrees of senators and judges reflected one man's will, Nero's will. To incur Nero's pleasure was to lose your property, your life. And Nero's frown meant certain death, and people dreaded it more than they did a plague. But here in that courtroom that day, the high and the low, the rich and the poor, the proud and the humble, the ignorant, gather there that day. And the Apostle Paul knows, this is my last chance. This is my last opportunity. I may never again be able to speak because soon the razor-edged sword of the oppressor will take my head. And so Paul stands that day. And he seizes the opportunity to uplift Jesus Christ. And he speaks powerfully in that courtroom. And men and women are moved by the words of the Apostle Paul. He talks about the Christ that died for them, the blood that was shed for them, the forgiveness that was theirs, the life that could be changed by the power of the living Christ. He presents the truths of the gospel. He points his hearers forward to the sacrifice made for the fallen race. He declares the infinite price for man's redemption. The apostle is faithful among the faithless. He's loyal among the disloyal. He stands at as Christ's representative. There's no sadness on his face. There's no discouragement or word in his looks. His words are as the shout of victory above the battle. He declares the cause for which he has dedicated his life. And he knows that that cause will never fail. He knows that truth will triumph over darkness. He knows, as James Russell Lowell, the American poet, said so many years after, truth forever on the scaffold, wrong forever on the throne. Yet that scaffold sways the future. And beyond the dim unknown stands God, keeping watch above his own. Paul that day was filled not with despair. He was filled not with sadness. He was filled with hope, and he was filled with courage. And his words were so powerful that they moved Nero. In the book Acts of the Apostles, I read this. Nero's heart was moved, but the door of repentance closed forever against the emperor. No ray of light from heaven was ever again to penetrate the darkness that enveloped him. Soon he was to suffer the retributive judgments of God. You see, as Paul spoke, Nero was moved. As Paul spoke, the Holy Spirit touched Nero's heart. But Nero strangled the noble impulse at its birth. Nero stood there in the face of Paul's preaching. He stood there in the face of Paul's appeal, and Nero walked away. And the Spirit of God would never speak to him again. And Nero ultimately went out and committed suicide. It is a serious thing to turn one's back on the moving of the Spirit of God. When the Spirit of God touches your heart, when the Spirit of God moves on your life, when the Spirit of God prompts you to do something for Christ, the only safety is to step out and follow Christ and not follow Nero. Now we come to the final moments of that courtroom. Nero.

not with his head down in sorrow, not with great disappointment, not crying tears of self-pity. Why did this ever happen to me? But Paul, who knows Christ, Paul, whose life is in Christ's hands, here Paul says, and we look at it, 2 Timothy chapter 4, we look at every phrase speaks to us at this time, in this place, 2 Timothy chapter 4, verse 6. Paul says, "For I am already being poured out as a drink offering, and the time of my departure is at hand." What is he talking about? I'm being poured out as a drink offering. That is an allusion to the Old Testament. Take your Bible and turn back to Genesis 35, verse 14. What is this drink offering all about? What significance did it have to Paul? What significance does it have to us? Paul says, "I'm poured out as a drink offering." Some translations say a sacrifice. The better Greek translation is drink offering. Genesis 35, we're looking there at verse 14. So Jacob set up a pillar, Genesis 35, 14. In the place where he talked with him, that's Jacob met God and spoke with God at Bethel. A pillar of stone. And he poured a drink offering on it and poured oil on it. When you look at the Old Testament, you look particularly in Exodus, Leviticus, but particularly Exodus 29, it talks about the ancient sanctuary system. And when Israel had sinned, they brought a lamb offering or a ram, particularly in this instance of the drink offering, they brought a ram. And they placed the ram upon the altar of sacrifice. When the ram was burned, at the end of that, they poured out the Bible calls a hin of wine. A hin is about a third of a quart of wine. They poured it out. Wine in the Bible, the unfermented juice of the grape, signifies the blood of Christ. And so why was wine poured out at the base of the sacrificial altar? It was the symbol of the life of Christ being poured out for us on Calvary's cross. Jesus' life was poured out in self-sacrificial love. And following in the footstep of his master, Paul takes that allusion of the wine poured out in the drink offering, and he says, "My life has been poured out in service for these 60 years. Now I am pouring out my life in death." Christ's life was not wasted on the cross, but spent or poured out in sacrifice for us. And throughout his writings, the Apostle Paul urges us in the Christian church today to pour out our lives in self-sacrificial love. Now, during his first imprisonment, we read in Philippians 2. Philippians, take your Bible, turn to Philippians chapter 2. Because we want to explore the deeper meaning of this pouring out your life. The Apostle Paul poured out his life in self-sacrificial service. Philippians chapter 2. And you're looking there at verse 16 and verse 17. Paul says, "Holding fast the word of life." See, Paul finished strong. It's one thing to begin a race. It's another thing to finish it. "So that holding fast the word of life, so that I may rejoice in the day of Christ, that I have not run in vain or labored in vain." God forbid that anybody here start the Christian race and they drop out. God forbid that we get halfway to the finish mark and we drop out. We are living on the knife edge of eternity. This is no time to give up your faith now. This is no time to walk away now. This is no time now to let your devotional life linger, your prayer life linger, your Bible study life linger. That's what the Bible says. Paul says, "I don't want to run in vain. I don't want to labor in vain." Verse 17. "Yes, and if I be poured out as a drink offering on the sacrifice and service of your faith." Notice, poured out as a drink offering on the sacrifice and service of your faith. Paul is saying to the church, "My life is poured out in service." Any life, folks.

0: focused primarily on self, narrowed down in the claustrophobic confines of its own littleness, is a very small life. The Apostle Paul calls us to bigness. He calls us the sublime greatness of a life committed to service, dedicated to the blessing of others. He calls us to look beyond our own hurts, our own griefs, our own sorrows, our own pain and our own suffering into a world that is filled with need. And Paul, in his dying words, says, "My life was poured out like a drink offering." He calls us from the pettiness of our self-made worlds to the largeness of the world that Christ came to redeem. Just as the drink offering was poured out in sacrifice on the ground, so Paul's life was poured out in sacrifice to others. Now, there are some things in life that we may want to do, and they're legitimate to do in themselves, but we don't do them for Christ's sake because our lives are poured out in service. There are some pleasures that we do not pursue for Christ's sake. There are some places we could have gone, but we do not go for Christ's sake. There are some things we could purchase, but we do not purchase them for Christ's sake. When you pour out your life for Christ's sake, it is not being wasted. It's being invested. Now, here's the truth of the matter. When you come to your dying day and you lie on your bed and your strength is gone and your health is wasted, and you're lying there breathing in your last, every single one of us will have poured out their life in something. Some people pour out their lives in their work. They're obsessed with their work, and they pour out their lives in their work. Some people pour out their lives in pleasure. Some people pour out their lives in entertainment. Some people pour out their lives in the time-consuming, all-absorbing, mind-numbing digital media pursuits. Now, if you are looking at a text right now or Facebook, you're one of them. Some people pour out their life for themselves. But time's fleeting, and we all are pouring out our lives into something. One day fades into the next. One week fades into the next. One month fades into the next. What are you pouring out your life into? The Apostle Paul poured out his life for the kingdom of God. Somebody says, "Oh, Pastor, I'd like to do more for Christ but in his church, but I just don't have enough time." What are you pouring out your life for? The only way to have more time for Christ and his church is to have less time for something else. Are there some adjustments that you need to make in your life? Some adjustments that you need to make. Are there some adjustments to free up more time? When we come to the end of our lives like the Apostle Paul, we are not going to wish that we spent more time watching television. We're not going to wish when we come to the end of our life that we spend more time surfing the internet. We're not going to wish that we spend more time making money. We're not going to wish that we spent more time watching entertainment and sporting events. We're not going to be concerned about what we've accumulated or the promotions we've received or the joy. Our joy when life is over is this: it's the relationship that we have with Christ. It's the relationship that we have with our families. It's the relationship that we have with the people around us. It's the time we've spent. We're going to look back and someday in a place called eternity, on streets called gold, in a place called glory land, some teenager is going to walk down the street and say, "Thank you for inviting me home for dinner." Somebody's going to walk down streets of gold and say, "Thank you for praying with me at work." Somebody is going to come up to you and say, "Thank you, I needed a word of counsel, and you put your arm around me and you encouraged me." Somebody is going to come up to you and say to you, "Thank you so much for the time and effort you had to do that small group. Thank you for the Bible study you gave me. Thank you for the book that you gave out. Thank you for coming to my home and counseling with me, brother. That made all the difference in my life." Thank you for taking an interest in my kids. Those are the things that are going to count in eternity. Not the latest in TV, not the latest in Hollywood. Those things are going to pass away, and Paul knew that. So he comes to the end of his life. And he says, my life has been poured out like a drink offering. You know, when John Patton was getting ready to go to the New Hebrides Islands in the South Pacific, New Hebrides were known for tribes in those years, late 1800s, that had never accepted Christ. Some of those tribes were cannibals. And John Patton was a young man, bright, intelligent, and his church members tried to discourage him. And it was one old man in the church that Patton writes about. His name was Dickerson. And old brother Dickerson comes up to John Patton and he says, young man, if you go out there, and then, you know, Dickerson was older than me. Dickerson was really old. And so Dickerson comes and he says to Patton, John, you go out there, the cannibals may eat you. Patton looks at me and says, the only difference between me and you is this, old man. The cannibals may eat me, yes, but the worms are going to eat you when you go into your grave. And that's true, isn't it? It's true. Pour your life out for something that counts. I love what Charles Studd wrote so eloquently. Two little lines I heard one day traveling along life's busy way. Bringing conviction to my heart and from my mind would not depart. One life, 'twill soon be past. Only what's done for Christ will last. Now, the Apostle Paul continues, 2 Timothy 4, verse 6. We look at every phrase, 2 Timothy 4, verse 6. Paul says, I'm pouring out my life. I'm giving my life for something that counts. I'm giving my life for something of eternal value. Back to 2 Timothy chapter 4. And we're looking there at verse 6. Paul says first, verse 6, for I'm already being poured out as a drink offering. The time of my departure is at hand. Notice, the time of my departure. Now that word departure, circle it in your Bibles. It is a military term and a nautical term. As a military term, the idea of my departure is I am packing up my tent and moving on to a new assignment. As a nautical term, the Greek term was used. It was used for armies when they were camping in tents. They packed up their tent. They went on to a new assignment. It was used also as a nautical term for a boat that was anchored at a dock, held with cables. And when the cables were released, the boat would go out to a new journey. So for Paul, death was not a dark hole in the ground and a night without a morning. For Paul, death was the entering into a new phase of existence, going into a new journey. For Paul, death was asleep until the glorious return of Jesus Christ would come. So it was not something to be feared, not something which he shook with anxiety for, because Paul knew Christ, and the Christ he knew would come again for him. So for the Christian, in a sense, death is like waiting for a departing flight.
1: 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Welcome to the Mercy Minute with Mercy Ship CEO, Dr. Michelle White.
2: Two brothers had been born with club feet, a condition that left their feet twisted inwards. 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Each step holds pain. 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
5: Our subject this morning is going to revolve around the subject of the resurrection. And I'll be giving you a little bit of personal information on why I believe in the resurrection. And keep in mind, I'm coming from a background where I was raised agnostic. But I'd like to begin with something that may surprise you a little bit. These are amazing facts about a movie. Now, I don't go to movies. But I bet most of you have seen Ben-Hur. I saw it too. It had the largest budget, over $15 million of any movie made up to that time. Be about $150 million today. That'd probably be closer to $500 million today. I think Titanic was like $500 million budget. Can you imagine that? It had the largest sets built of any film production at the time. 100 costume wardrobe fabricators, 200 artisan workmen provided the hundreds of friezes and statues needed for the film, over 200 camels and 2,500 horses were used in making the film. 10,000 extras. The 9-minute chariot race has become one of cinema's most famous action sequences. And contrary to urban myths you heard, nobody died during that filming. It's the longest ever musical score composed and conducted by Miklos Rosa. It had a $14.7 million marketing budget. It was the fastest growing as well as the highest grossing film of 1959, becoming the second highest grossing film in history at the time, only after Gone with the Wind. It won 11 Academy Awards. No picture has won more. Some pictures have tied for 11 Academy Awards. Epic film. Now, the reason I shared all that with you is because there's a backstory. Back in the 1870s, two men got on a train in North America. One of them was General Lew Wallace, and he encountered another friend who had also fought in the Civil War with him on the side of the North. His name was Robert Ingersoll. Now, I don't know if you recognize the name Robert Ingersoll, but he was probably the most famous American agnostic. He would go around and do seminars and talk about how the Bible cannot be trusted and religion is a sham. And he talked to packed houses. He was very eloquent, went into politics and became a successful politician. They knew each other from the war. And Ingersoll asked General Wallace if he would like to sit with him in his coach. So they sat in their private coach. And they had a long ride going to this convention. They were both going to the same convention. And Ingersoll took in talking to Wallace about there is no God, the Bible cannot be trusted, and he waxed eloquent, it flowed like a river for hours. And Wallace was not especially religious. He was rather indifferent to religion, but he was so rattled by what Ingersoll said that he resolved, you know, I need to study into this for myself, because if what he's saying is true, nothing really matters. And he needed to find out. So, he did a personal study on, is there a God? Is the Bible true? And by the way, Wallace, while he was once a general, afterward, he was an attorney. So he looked at it from a logical, defensible position as a lawyer. Here's what he says. To write all of my reflections would require many pages. I pass them to say simply that I resolved to study the subject. It only remains to say that I did as resolved, with results. The first result is I wrote the book Ben-Hur. The second, is a conviction amounting to absolute belief in God and the divinity of Christ. So that whole movie that became an epic film about the resurrection, it's what you would call historical fiction. It grew out of someone being challenged on the subject of, is the Bible true? Did Jesus really live? Did he rise from the dead? Now, when I first heard this, I was a little shook. You know, I went to, I'm not Catholic, but I went to two different Catholic schools. And I remember hearing one time them talk about one of the prayers. They were teaching me the Beatitudes in one of our Bible classes. And they said, you know, Jesus, you know, he taught, and then he died on the cross, and then he rose from the dead the third day. And then he told his disciples to go out and teach. I said, wait, let's back up. He what? He rose from the dead? I was only in third grade at the time. But I said, well, that doesn't happen every day. And I kind of struggled with it even back then. And so I was pretty much an agnostic until I began to search for, is there a God, when I was about 16, 17. I kind of had to go through my own personal evaluation. Is this true? How would you know it's true? I mean, think, well, I'll admit that resurrections don't happen every day. It's what you would call a miracle. By the way, a miracle is called a miracle because they're not very common. Now, I'll tell you, I believe in miracles. I'll tell you when that started. I was in New York City. I was 16 years old. I was by myself. My mother had moved to England. My father and my brother lived in Florida. I needed a place to stay. I had one friend in New York City that I knew might take me in. His name was David McLean. David had been to my house. We went to school together. He was a good friend, but I'd never been to his house because his family didn't like me that much. Probably rightly so. Thought I was a bad influence, which I was. I ended up running away with David McLean at one point. But anyway, so I wanted to talk to him and see if he could help me out. And so I didn't have a phone number, so I went into the phone booth in New York City. You remember they had phone booths everywhere. And I opened the phone booth, and I opened the phone book. They had phone books in there to look up McLean. Do you know how many McLeans there are in New York City? There were pages of it. And I was in the phone booth, and I thought, what am I going to do? I have nowhere to stay. I don't know what I'm going to do. And I slumped down, discouraged, in the phone booth. And David McLean walked by. And I began to pound on the glass, and he jumped. He thought some lunatics in the phone booth. I thought back on that. I thought, there are 8 million people in New York City. I had no idea where he lived. What were the chances that I would be in a phone booth at a corner, and they're 24 hours in a day? What are the chances that he would walk by at the moment when I was searching for him? And I thought, there has to be a God, or there's some cosmic force or intelligence out there. This could not happen by accident. And so stuff like that began to convince me there must be a God and there could be miracles. But how did I come to the point where I could believe in the resurrection? First of all, there was a survey that was done by a life study, and 2/3 of Americans, 66%, say they do believe in the biblical account of the physical resurrection of Jesus. But it's troubling when you realize that those that are between 18 and 34, 59% do not believe, meaning that the generation that is coming along, as you probably already heard from numerous studies, is becoming more and more agnostic and less believing in Christianity, believing in God. Things are changing in our culture, and I'd like to especially appeal to that group in my comments this morning. Why do I believe in the resurrection? One, it was foretold in the Bible. Paul says in 1 Corinthians, said that Jesus rose the third day as the scriptures say, according to the scriptures. There are many scriptures. You can look in the Old and the New Testament. Old Testament, Psalm 16, verse 10, you will not leave my soul in the grave. This is speaking of the Messiah. It didn't say, want to go to the grave. He said, you want to leave it there. Nor will your Holy One, the Messiah, see corruption. Wouldn't it be there long enough to decompose, which happens after the third day. Jesus walking around when he was alive. He told them over and over. From that time, Matthew 16:21, Jesus began to show to his disciples that he must go to Jerusalem and suffer many things from the elders and the chief priests, be killed, and rise the third day. He said it very frequently. He said it so frequently that even his enemies remembered this after he was crucified. They went to Pilate. You find this in Matthew 27:63. They say, "Sir, we remember while he was still alive how that deceiver said, 'After 3 days I will rise.'" They remembered it. That's why they requested a guard at the tomb, which of course just further proved that it did happen. Increase the number of witnesses. So there are so many prophecies. I mean, Jesus said, "No sign will be given to this generation but the sign of Jonah." And the big sign is, you know, it's not very likely that a person's going to come out of a fish alive after 3 days. Jonah's experience is a type of a resurrection. Point number two, Jesus, all the different times that he appeared after he died. According to the Apostle Paul's letters, as well as the four gospel accounts, Jesus appeared alive after his death on numerous occasions in diverse and varied ways. They saw him in the upper room. They saw him on the Mount of Olives. They saw him fishing at the Sea of Galilee. They saw him walking between Jerusalem and Emmaus, and many other occasions that are not even recorded. It says over a period of 40 days he appeared. 1 Corinthians 15 verses 3 through 8. "For I delivered to you, first of all, that which I also received, that Jesus Christ died for our sins according to the Scriptures, and that he was buried, and that he rose again the third day according to the Scriptures." Notice he says, according to the Scriptures. This is what it said was going to happen. "And that he was seen by Cephas." Cephas is one of the names for Peter. Same name. "Then by the 12. Notice 12, speaking those who were of the team of 12 apostles. "After that, he was seen by over 500 brethren at once." Now, friends, if I came, you know, running in the room here and I said, "Wow, you won't believe it, I just talked to Gabriel." He said, "You talked to Gabriel?" "Yeah, Gabriel the angel." "You sure?" "Yeah, I saw this shadow, and then I heard this voice, and I'm sure it was Gabriel." You'd go, "Eh." Well, four people come in and said, "We just saw Gabriel." They say, "Well, still, they maybe all had the same hallucination." But if we all came in and we said, "We saw Gabriel and we touched him." Then he said, "What?" "Then if we all came in and we said, 'We saw him, he spoke to us, we spoke to him, we touched him, and we ate together.'" If people don't believe that, what evidence would you accept? What did Jesus have to do after the resurrection to prove he was real? What would you accept? If you won't accept that he walked and he talked and he ate and he appeared to them, and they could touch him, he wasn't a phantom. And this is not one or two people. This is hundreds of people that saw him. I would think that's pretty compelling. Then it says he was also seen. "After that, he was seen by over 500 brethren at once, of whom the greater part remain to the present." He said, when Paul writes this, he says, many are still alive if you want living witnesses. He's writing to the church in Corinth. "But some have fallen asleep, some have died. After that, he was seen by James." This is James, the brother of Jesus, who ends up becoming a leader of the church. Jesus especially appeared to his brother because, you know, the Bible says even his brethren did not believe. So Christ also appeared to those not only who did believe, he appeared to those who didn't believe. And it says, "Then by all the apostles." Now, he mentions the 12 up higher. And so when it says apostles here, the word apostle there could also be talking about the 70 that were chosen. Remember, he not only sent out 12, he sent out 70. And then it says, "Last of all, he was seen by me also as one born out of due time." If anybody had no good reason to believe in the resurrection, it would be Paul. Paul was a Pharisee. Paul was trying to eradicate Christianity. Paul had everything to lose by making up this story of Jesus rising from the dead. He said, "I saw it." So that's one reason he appeared alive. And then, of course, the empty grave. They went to the grave. They had put his body in the grave. You got all these gospel testimonies. They laid him in the grave. He was dead. Tells where the grave came from. Tells how the body got to the grave. Joseph of Arimathea, who was one of the Sanhedrin that did not support the decision. He was not invited to the kangaroo court when they convicted Jesus. He went and begged the body of Jesus from Pilate. Once it was confirmed he was dead, he was given the body. He and Nicodemus worked together to buy the ointment. They delivered the project to the women who oversaw the wrapping of his body, and they went to finish getting the spices, but the Sabbath was coming. You know, I always thought this was a really good argument for the Sabbath truth. Jesus spent 3.5 years walking among the disciples teaching, and they never got the slightest impression from him the Sabbath wasn't important, because one of the last things that happens when he dies on the cross as the sun is going down, they would not finish that loving work of embalming his body because the Sabbath was approaching. They didn't think that would please him, and they come back Sunday morning. To say that the early believers did not think the Sabbath was important. So they come back Sunday to finish the process, and they want the stone rolled away, but it's already rolled away. And they all say, they walk in, and the grave is empty. And you know what? One of the other things that convinced me is the disagreement, or at least apparent disagreement. It says Mary Magdalene was there first, but then it says the women went to the tomb. And it not only names 3 or 4 women, but then it says, and the others. So there were several women that went. And the sequence in talks about Peter coming. Evidently, Mary gets there first. She's supposed to meet the other women there at the tomb. They then come. They see he's gone. They leave. She goes to find Peter and John. Peter and John come back. They leave. She's there by herself, and then Jesus appears to her first. That's another thing. If you're going to rise from the dead, why would you appear first to a woman that's got a bad reputation if you want people to believe the story? Now, Jesus did that strategically because he wants us to know that he forgives sin, and he will use the humblest instruments. But that would not be the way you would orchestrate it if you were going to fabricate it. You'd get the most credible person. And so you've got all these things happening that day where he appears to Peter, he appears to James, he appears to 2 on the road to Emmaus, then he appears in the upper room. He eats in front of them. Then he appears by the sea, has long conversations, cooks them breakfast. I mean, what more could he do to show that he was alive? The empty grave. Well, they could have snuck his body away. You know, the Roman soldiers were later paid to say that they stole the body away. But really, I mean, can you picture the apostles, the guards there around the tomb? They quietly tipped over these Roman soldiers that are all snoring so heavenly. They don't hear them wrestling this stone aside from the tomb. And they don't wake them up. They all sleep through it. And a Roman soldier, if it loses its charge, they lose their life. That's why they said the soldiers were afraid, and the priest said, we'll pay Pilate if it comes to his ears. Don't worry. We'll pay you. We'll cover it. And that's how they got that false testimony. But you know what? I think some of the soldiers couldn't keep it to themselves. They said, yeah, we got paid, but yeah, we saw the angels. How could you forget that? They saw it. And then another reason I believe in the resurrection is because it wasn't the first time. You know, there are about 12 resurrections in the Bible. I'm going to go through them quickly for you. First resurrection is Moses. Now, the Bible tells us that Moses was buried. The Lord buried him. And then you don't know about the resurrection until you get to the New Testament. The book of Jude, verse 9, says Michael comes for the body of Moses, obviously to resurrect. God doesn't have a mortuary in heaven. He's coming to resurrect him, not just to move the body. And the devil wants to argue, and Michael says, the Lord rebuke you. And then you see Moses appears in the New Testament. He's obviously resurrected. Now, he's not the first one to go to heaven. That would be Enoch, because Enoch did not die, so you can't call that a resurrection. That's a translation. So you got Moses, then you got the widow of Zarephath, her son. Elijah is staying with this widow. Her boy dies. Elijah resurrects the boy. Then Elisha, who's got a double portion of Elijah's spirit, he duplicates the miracle. He is staying in an upper room with this Shunammite woman. And this boy is working in the field with his father, and he dies, and he is resurrected. By the way, each of these resurrections are types of Christ in the Old Testament. Then you've got Elisha resurrects. He had a double portion of the spirit because he does 2 resurrections. Even after he's dead, the Bible says they went and they threw a body in on the bones of Elisha because some Moabite raiders were coming through the land and they couldn't finish the funeral, and he came back to life. That's a lot of spirit. He had so much residual spirit that even after he was dead, he raised somebody. So this man is raised. We don't know what his name is. Then you go to the New Testament, and Jesus resurrects the daughter of Jairus. She has just died and has not been buried yet, or not been prepared for burial. So you've got that resurrection. Then Jesus resurrects the widow of Nain's son. And this you'll find in Luke 7, verse 11. They're on the way to the cemetery, and he stops the procession, and he raises the boy to life. Then you get to the story of Lazarus in John chapter 11. And now Lazarus has not only died, he's not only gone to the burial, he has been dead for 4 days, and Jesus raises Lazarus. Then you've got the greatest of all, you've got the resurrection of Jesus. You find in multiple gospel accounts. But when Jesus died, when he died on the cross, it says there was an earthquake that opened up a number of graves around Jerusalem. And after the resurrection of Jesus, many of the saints, not all, but there was a small group of saints that appeared. And they went into the city. And they appeared to others, from some of the believers from times past. Then going into the book of Acts, you have the resurrection of Dorcas by Peter. She was dead, all wrapped up, ready for burial. Eutychus falls out a window when Paul is preaching, which is a lesson for preachers not to preach too long, because it can be hazardous. And it says he was taken up dead. Paul went down, he prayed over him and said his life is yet in him. And he came back to life with no harm done. And then the 12th one, I can't prove, but you know, the Bible says in Acts chapter 14, verse 19, Paul was stoned and they left him for dead. And even the disciples presumed he was dead. And then suddenly he got up. And we'll have to get to heaven and ask, but I don't know, he may have been dead. And since no one was praying over his resurrection, the Lord said, Paul, I'm not done with you yet. And he just raised him up. And then, of course, we know that there'll be a big resurrection when Jesus comes. 1 Corinthians 15. Some people say, you know, if Jesus hasn't raised, then what hope do we have? Let me tell you why this doctrine is so important, friends. Now, if Christ is preached that he has been raised from the dead, how do some among you say that there is no resurrection of the dead? If there's no resurrection of the dead, then Christ has not risen. And if Christ is not risen, then our preaching is empty. Your faith is also empty. Yes, and we are found false witnesses of God because we have testified that God raised him up, whom if God did not raise up Christ, in fact, the dead don't rise. For if the dead do not rise, then Christ is not risen. And if Christ is not risen, your faith is futile. You are still in your sins. See how important the resurrection is? Then also, those who have fallen asleep in Christ, they perished. They're done for. All those funerals you went to where they talked about the hope, a waste of time. If in this life only we have hope in Christ, we are of all men most pitiable. Paul says, if you don't believe in the resurrection, everything falls and stands on the resurrection of Jesus. But I like the words of triumph in verse 20. But now Christ is risen from the dead. Amen. And has become the firstfruits of those who have fallen asleep. For since by man came death, by man meaning Adam came death, by man Jesus came the resurrection of the dead. For as in Adam all die, even so in Christ shall all be made alive, but each one in his own order. This tells you what the order, that people don't die and go right to heaven. When does it happen? It says, Christ the firstfruits, afterward, those who are Christ at his coming. Can you say amen? Is there a resurrection? Do the dead rise? You know, friends, all I've got to do is just look at, you know, a monarch butterfly or any butterfly. You think about what a miracle that is. And here this caterpillar, after eating like crazy, it then forms a chrysalis, cocoon, and it goes through this transformation, this metamorphosis that the chemicals turn into a soup and they reorganize and this fat worm emerges as a delicate, elegant flying machine with color. It's just, I mean, who can explain that? How would evolution ever account for that? You know, there's a fish called a lungfish. You find them in Africa that during times of drought, you know what they do? They burrow in the mud when they realize the water's running out in their river, and they emit this mucus that surrounds their body. They wiggle around. Eventually, that mucus hardens and forms a shell, and they leave one little pinhole, and they shut down their metabolism, and they stay there stuck in the mud for up to 3 years with no rain, just breathing enough to keep them alive, evidently. And then the rains come, it melts the cocoon, and they come back to life. And so when the Bible says that the Creator, the Son of God, came into the world as a man, and after he was executed, even after foretelling several times that he was going to rise from the dead and that he rose from the dead, well, I believe it. I believe it because it's in the Bible. I believe it because it makes sense. I believe it because I see how it transforms the lives of people who believe it. You know, there was one quote I didn't read you from Josephus. This is a Jewish historian. It's not in the Bible, but he's a fairly accurate historian. And this is from his book, Antiquities, chapter 18, 63. About this time lived Jesus, a wise man, if indeed you ought to call him a man, for he was an achiever of extraordinary deeds and a teacher of those who accept the truth gladly. He won over many of the Jews and many of the Greeks. He was the Messiah. When he was indicted by principal men among us, and Pilate condemned him to be crucified, those who had come to love him originally did not cease to do so. For he appeared to them on the third day restored to life, as the prophets of the deity had foretold. And these and countless other marvelous things about him, and the tribe of the Christians, so named after him, has not disappeared to this day. This is someone who lived during the time of the destruction of Jerusalem. And he confessed, he's a Jew, and he said he was the Messiah. So if you're not going to accept this evidence, then I would ask, what evidence would you accept? Some people just refuse to believe. The seed falls on the stony ground, and they just don't realize that there is evidence for your faith. I remember reading a story about a missionary in Brazil, and he was working this remote tribe in the Amazon. And many of them were struggling with illness. And they had a clinic not too far away from this river, but they would not cross the river because, and it's not that they were afraid of rivers, they crossed many rivers, but this one river that went between them and where the clinic was, they believed it was filled with evil spirits. And a plague started going through the whole tribe, and many were dying. And the missionary begged them to follow him across the river, and he said, all will be well. He said, you go to the hospital, they'll give you medicine. They said, we can't go in there, there's evil spirits. And so the missionary, he went down by the edge of the river and he put his feet in the river. They said, look, nothing's happening to me. Come. They said, no. And he got down knee deep and he splashed in the water. And they looked at him, waiting for something bad to happen to him. And he said, you can make it. And they said, no, evil spirits. Finally, he realized his only hope was, he dove in the river. He disappeared, and he swam as far as he could underwater, and he came up on the other side. And then he waved at them, and they all jumped on the shore, and they cheered. And they were then willing, when they saw that he had gone across to the other side, to take the plunge of faith. Now, we have someone that has gone before us, and he came up alive on the other side. This life is not it. Death is not the end for the Christian. Because he lived life then, but we can live a new life now because of the resurrection. That same power and spirit that brought him back to life can change your heart. It can give you a new heart. It can give you victory over your sins and the devil, just like it gave victory to Jesus over death. If you believe, all things are possible.
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8: Many a time have they afflicted me from my youth. May Israel now say, many a time have they afflicted me from my youth. Yet they have not prevailed against me. The plowers plowed upon my back, they made long their furrows. The Lord is righteous. He hath cut asunder the cords of the wicked. Let them all be confounded and turn back that hate Zion. Let them be as the grass upon the housetops, which withereth afore it groweth up, wherewith the mower filleth not his hand, nor he that bindeth sheaves his bosom. Neither do they which go by say, The blessing of the Lord be upon you. We bless you in the name of the Lord.
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2: Now a look at your evening weather on Lafayette Christian Talk Radio. Partly sunny with thunderstorms today, with a high near 86 and lows around 72. Intermittent clouds tomorrow with a high of 90 and lows around 73. For your Sunday, thunderstorms with a high near 89 and lows around 75. And for Monday, partly sunny with thunderstorms with a high near 88 and lows around 75. That's your evening weather on Lafayette Christian Talk Radio.
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5: Hollywood has never been particularly careful about how they portray the stories of the Bible. But in recent years, the problem seems to be getting worse. It's not just a matter of biblical illiteracy or artistic license. It's starting to look more and more like a case of sabotage, a deliberate attempt to alter, to change the stories of the Bible. Today, on The Voice of Prophecy, Why I Wish We Could Bring Back Cecil B.

0: You are listening to The Voice of Prophecy, one of the longest-running continuous radio broadcasts on the planet. My name, Sean Boonstra, and I am not one of the longest-running broadcasters on the planet. In fact, I've been doing this for, about 20 years now, maybe a shave less, and this show's been on the air for more than 85 years. Today, I'm speaking from beautiful Loveland, Colorado, where the summers are mild and perfect, and the winters are, well, just about the same, mild and perfect, at least from my perspective. I'm originally from Canada, and just about any winter south of the 49th parallel seems pretty mild. Right now, I'm in my little studio, sitting up at about 5,000 feet above sea level, where the air is just a little bit thinner, and maybe by coincidence, the people are just a little bit nicer. I mean, honestly, I think that Loveland, Colorado might be one of the nicest places on earth. And if you've never been here, if you've never come to Loveland, it is high time, and no pun intended, high time that you come and visit. This might just be the perfect place to work and live. Anyway, this program isn't really a paid message from the Loveland Chamber of Commerce. That's just the way I feel about this beautiful community, which also happens to be, by an amazing coincidence, the birthplace of HMS Richards, the man who started this broadcast back in 1929. In fact, every day when I come into the office, I drive right past the little lake where HMS Richards was baptized as a young man. And if I'm not mistaken, he actually had his first preaching assignment just up the hill somewhere here in Colorado, up in the mountains. And then at some point, he moved up to Canada to pastor a church at Harmony Corners in Oshawa, Ontario, which also happens to be the spot where I started my broadcasting career some years back. In fact, my office was only a couple of blocks from HMS Richards' first church. So you might say, I've been following in his footsteps without even knowing it for a couple of decades now. I mean, not that I'm anything like the man. I'm not. He was a giant of broadcasting. I mean, the only thing we really have in common is the fact that we've shared two cities. Well, actually, make it three cities, because I guess he was in Los Angeles, and so was I for a number of years. So HMS and I have shared three cities and one job. Anyway, that's not really my subject for today, just a little bit of background. I was thinking about Loveland when I came into studio today, and I should probably get down to brass tacks and talk about something that's really been bugging me off and on for a number of years. And I guess this all started with Mel Gibson's Passion of the Christ, one of the first Bible-based movies to make a really big splash in a very long time. I don't know if you remember all the kerfuffle in the wake of his movie, all the controversy, but it was really something. It made headlines. On the one hand, you had all these church-going Christians who absolutely loved the movie. They were selling tickets in church. They were busing people to the theater. They stood outside the theater and handed out religious tracts. And if I remember this right, they even had special screenings in churches all across the country. Some Christians were just all out excited that Jesus had made it into the box office. But then on the other hand, you had these other Christians who were not happy about the movie, because Gibson added elements to the story that are not found in the Bible, stuff that comes from the visions of an 18th century Catholic mystic by the name of Anne Catherine Emmerich. She was actually the lady who gave the movie its name. The movie is named, at least sort of named, after her most famous vision, which is titled The Dolorous Passion of Our Lord Jesus Christ. So you clearly had elements in Gibson's movie that you don't find in the four Gospels. And that really bothered some Christians. They expended a lot of energy letting people know that Gibson's portrayal was not biblically accurate. And to be honest, while I didn't really get worked up about it, I didn't protest, I didn't write about it, I do happen to be one of those Christians who did notice that Mel Gibson was drawing inspiration from non-biblical sources. There were parts of the story that were just wrong. They might have been minor parts, little tiny details, but biblically speaking, they weren't accurate. But you know, it wasn't just the non-biblical details that bothered some people. What really bothered them was the way that movie dwelt so heavily on the torture, the abuse, the death of Christ. And of course, those things were real. They did happen. It was an awful thing that happened to Jesus. But in Gibson's version of the story, the resurrection of Christ, it's almost an afterthought. The whole movie is just so relentlessly violent, so bloodthirsty. It was visceral. And for the Christian, the point of the cross wasn't really the violence. The point of the cross is the resurrection. The point of the cross is that Jesus is no longer dead. The grave could not hold the Son of God. If Jesus didn't rise from the dead, Paul reminds us, then our faith is in vain. So, for a lot of people, the movie was so focused on the blood and the gore that it kind of missed the point. Some Christians actually hated the movie, and some people in the Jewish community really hated the movie because they felt like Mel Gibson was encouraging anti-Semitism by blaming the crucifixion on the Jews. But you know, all that aside, if there's one thing that the Passion of the Christ absolutely proved, it's that the North American public is far from finished with the stories of the Bible. The Passion of the Christ was a huge box office success. It sold millions and millions of tickets, and it really challenged this whole idea that the Western world has moved into a post-Christian era. Mel Gibson proved, I mean, at the very least, that the world is not finished with Jesus. He proved that God's Son can still draw a crowd, even in this postmodern secular environment. If I be lifted up, Jesus said in John chapter 12, I will draw all peoples to myself. There's just something about Jesus that forces you to look. You have to deal with him one way or the other. You know, I always find it amazing that every new religious fad, every strange new cult, every encounter with space aliens, they all seem to work Jesus into the picture. They just can't leave him alone. You even have flying saucer cults who try to explain that Jesus was a visitor from another world, or that Jesus was some kind of an ascended master, a cosmic guru. People just can't leave Jesus out of the picture. It's like they have to explain him. They have to deal with who he was and what he said and how he lived. They try to ride Jesus' coattails every time they invent a new religion. And they're all kind of proving the same thing Mel Gibson proved. Our human desire to know God is anything but dead. And our appetite for the Bible, it's anything but extinct. And yet, in spite of that, Hollywood isn't happy to just tell the story the way it is, the way the Bible tells it. And just as soon as I get back from a short break, we're going to take a look at some of the more recent offerings from the world of Bible movies. We're going to look at Noah and the Exodus. So hang tight, I'll be right back.
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0: According to the Hollywood Reporter, and I quote, 2014 marks the resurgence of the Old Testament at the movies, unquote. It's true. Biblical movies are making a comeback. First we had Noah by Darren Aronofsky, and then we had Exodus, Gods and Kings by Ridley Scott. And both of them were pretty big releases with a lot of hype, and from what I understand, pretty good box office results, pretty good. But the question I want to ask is this: were these movies biblical? If you really wanted to know the story of Noah or the story of the Exodus, would these movies be a good place to start? I mean, if you had a friend who was suddenly showing interest in the Bible, would these movies be a good starting place? Well, the answer to that is probably not. Even if these movies were mostly faithful to the biblical accounts, I still think I'd take people to the words of the Bible itself first. Why? Well, it's because movies are one person's artistic depiction of a story. A movie is based as much or even more on a director's creative imagination as it is on the original text. They're going to do whatever it takes to sell the movie. They'll add violence. They'll add sex. They'll add political intrigue. They'll add whatever it takes to make the movie appealing to the masses. And in that process, a lot of important biblical details just end up on the cutting room floor. It's stuff that Bible students would find important. It's stuff that Christians would find important. People who understand how the whole Bible points forward to Jesus are going to notice the details that are missing. But a movie producer? Well, sadly, most of them just aren't going to get it, especially if they aren't people of faith, especially if they aren't Christians themselves. You see, the Bible isn't like other books on the shelf. Paul reminds us in 1 Corinthians 2 that, quote, "The natural man does not receive the things of the Spirit of God." In other words, you can't read the Bible like any other book that comes down to us from antiquity. The Bible is different. It's a personal revelation of God to the human race, and it was composed, to use the words of Peter, it was composed by holy men of God who spoke as they were moved by the Holy Spirit. Now, you might not personally believe that. You might not believe that the Bible is an inspired book. And in that case, I suppose it doesn't really matter how much violence a movie producer does to the original content. It won't matter to you how much they change it. But I want you to remember, what I asked at the beginning was whether or not a Christian ought to use these movies to introduce someone to the Bible. And the answer is probably no. I don't think I would do it.

imagination. Not that there's anything particularly wrong with acting out Bible stories. I mean, my kids over the years have watched a lot of reenactments, a lot of Bible stories that were played out in front of a movie camera. But as a parent, I'm not going to let that be their first exposure. I'm usually not going to let them see the movie before we read the book. Because it's not the movie that was inspired. It's the book. When you read the Bible the way it is written, there's a lot more latitude for God to impress you with the thoughts you need to be thinking. There's an opportunity to slow down and really chew on what you're reading. Contemplate the thoughts that you're being exposed to. When you're reading, you can take notes, you can pray, and then you can let God's Spirit direct your thinking as you make your way through the biblical text. You know, it's a common complaint that the movie is never as good as the book, and the Bible is no exception. In fact, this is one case where a movie will never be as good as the book, because the movie isn't the way that God handed us the information. Now, just in case you think I'm some kind of a Puritan stick-in-the-mud, just in case you think that I'm some kind of terrified Luddite who threw out his TV set because it's the tool of the devil, let me assure you that I'm not. I'm not against watching TV, and I'm not against making a biblical movie. I'm not against modern media. In fact, I'm a pretty big consumer. But I'm also a Christian preacher, and I know what the Bible says. And I've compared it to what Hollywood does with the stories of the Bible over the years, and the movie versions are sadly lacking. Over the years, I've discovered that the Bible doesn't have unimportant details. The more I study God's Word, the more I see that every verse, every word, has something important to say about Jesus. And most of Hollywood, I'm afraid, doesn't get it. They can't see it. Because they're not coming to the Bible to listen to God. They're coming to the Bible to make a box office blockbuster. Now, in the case of the movie Noah, we've got some really big problems because the producers didn't just skip important biblical details. They added stuff in that just isn't in the biblical story. For example, and this is a pretty famous example of what went wrong with that movie, the producers, the director, included these huge rock monsters, these creatures made out of stone that don't appear anywhere in the book of Genesis. Now, those creatures do appear in the writings of some ancient Jewish mystics, some people who fantasized way back when about the story of Noah, and they made fallen angels into these strange rock monsters, these petrified creatures known as the Watchers, who helped defend the ark from Noah's enemies as he's building it. Now, those monsters might make for really good movie making, but it's just not true. Fallen angels in the Bible don't work to support God's servants. They don't willingly help God accomplish his plans, and they certainly are not called the Watchers. Now, there is a being called a Watcher in the book of Daniel, but he's certainly not a fallen angel, a member of the dark side. The Bible calls him a Watcher, a Holy One coming down from heaven. Now, if that was the only problem with the movie, it might be easy to explain. But the whole tenor of Aronofsky's interpretation is way off base. His telling of the story does not match the mood or the morality of the biblical account. Aronofsky has Noah finding out about the flood through a substance-induced revelation. He's got Methuselah serving as some sort of ritualistic shaman. He's got Noah acting like a hardcore environmentalist. And he's got Tubal-Cain sneaking onto the ark, which just didn't happen. The movie has all sorts of things that completely deviate from the original narrative. Now, again, if you don't believe the story is true, I guess it's no big deal. You can just twist the story any way you want. If you believe it's mythology, you can do with it what you please. But for Christians, this isn't right. This is not the place to introduce your friends to the story of the Bible. Now, if they've already seen the movie and they start asking questions, that's one thing. But if your friend hasn't seen the movie, try the Bible first. Sit down and discuss it. Read it together. The God of Hollywood does not look like the God of the Bible. The God of Hollywood is capricious. He's distant. He's senselessly violent. He looks more like the whimsical gods of Olympus than the God revealed in the life of Jesus. The God of the Bible

0: Bible is different than the God of mythology. He's not like the bloodthirsty gods of pagan literature. He doesn't toy with the human race. And even though they do appear in the narrative because of human sin, God doesn't feed on bloodshed and violence. And I guess that's probably my biggest complaint with the Hollywood version of the Bible. It's not the picture that God was trying to show us when he had prophets write down the words of Scripture. You know, at least back in the days of Cecil B. DeMille, when he made the Ten Commandments, there was still this air of reverence. There was still an attempt to treat the Bible with respect. Now, his movies might have been a little schlocky, but at least they were respectful, and there was an effort to keep the story on track. But today, it seems like all caution has been thrown to the wind, and the Bible in Western culture has been demoted to a place somewhere alongside the mythology of pagan culture. And if all you see is what Hollywood presents, if all you see is this distant god and ancient rock monsters helping Noah build the ark, well then of course it's going to look like mythology. And maybe, come to think of it, that's the real problem. People who are first introduced to the story in a theater are now looking at Noah the same way they look at Ulysses or Hercules. To them, it's just another story. We've made it look enough like mythology that people just assume that's what it is, and they never read the Bible. A place where it becomes abundantly obvious, if you're being honest with the text, that this is history. It's not a myth. Now, I'm going to take a quick break, and when I come back, I want to take a quick look at this other new biblical movie, Exodus, Gods and Kings, which was just recently in theaters. I'll be right back.
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0: Okay, I am back from the break, and in the little bit of time that we've got left, I want to look at Ridley Scott's portrayal of the life of Moses. Now, if you're going to put Noah and Exodus, the two movies, together on a chart and call one of them more biblical than the other, Exodus would probably win because at least there was some effort to stick with the biblical story. But even then, it kind of falls flat. And one place that this really shows up is when it comes to the crossing, the parting of the Red Sea. Now, the critics are really happy with that scene because they think that it's far more realistic than what Cecil B. DeMille did. It has better special effects. And visually speaking, the critics are probably right. But biblically, I think they're wrong. See, it turns out that the director was actually inspired by Cecil B. DeMille to not do the same thing. Here's what he said in an interview with Entertainment Weekly, and I quote, "You can't just do a giant parting with walls of water trembling while people ride between them," Scott told Entertainment Weekly, saying he wasn't convinced when he saw Charlton Heston do it in Cecil B. DeMille's The Ten Commandments. "I didn't believe it then," Scott said, "when I was just a kid sitting in the third row. I remember that feeling and thought I'd better come up with a more scientific or natural explanation." End quote. Now, as a Christian, am I anti-science? Hardly. Am I one of those so-called drooling fundamentalists who thinks all science is from the devil? Listen, not even close. In fact, not only do I love science, particularly physics and astronomy, but that portrayal of Bible-believing Christians as loonies is a bit of a caricature. It's really an ad hominem attack by people trying to discredit Christian thinking. Those kinds of people, you know, the simpletons who think all science is of the devil, they might exist out there somewhere, but I move pretty widely in Christian circles, and I haven't met many of them. It's just not true. So, no, I'm anything but anti-science, and few Christians that I know are anti-science. But at the same time, I can't help but notice how many non-believers have made a new religion out of naturalism. They've made a dogma out of this idea that if you can't explain it in natural terms, then it can't be true. There have been big, thick books written that try to explain why we listen to music, why we fall in love, why we're inspired by art, and even why we're religious. And what they do is try to explain it with biochemistry. They say it's just something that happens in your brain. It's just a natural process. There's nothing more to it. There's an absolute refusal to explore the idea that human beings are more than biological machines. It's naturalism. And that's what Ridley Scott does with the Red Sea Crossing. As far as he's concerned, it cannot possibly be the hand of God. It's got to be something else. So how does he explain the Red Sea? With an earthquake. He goes all the way back to 3000 BC to this big earthquake off the coast of Italy. I mean, never mind that it's 1500 years before the Exodus. That's what he does. He chalks it up to a tsunami. He says the waters recede in the face of the earthquake and the Israelites cross, and then a tsunami hits and drowns the Egyptians. And honestly, there was no reason to use an earthquake except to diminish the role of God in this story. The crossing of the Red Sea is such a famous story. It's so well known that you're not going to have audiences calling the movie a flop because God parted the waters. There's no reason to explain it away except to subject the Bible to our modern cult of naturalism. But let's suppose for a moment that God is absolutely real. The vast majority of human beings believe he exists, so let's suppose he's real as most of us believe. And let's suppose that God is everything he claims to be. He's perfectly fair, he's perfectly just, he's perfectly merciful, he is love. Let's suppose God is like Jesus said he is, every bit like Jesus himself was. Why would you want to cut that God out of the story? Why would you want to make that God look like Zeus or Poseidon? I mean, unless you're trying to deal with the fact that if God is real, he has some very real claims on your life. Unless you realize that your own values, your own life, are radically at odds with the God of the Bible, and so you kind of need him to not be real. Personally, I think there's a very good reason that Bible movies are as popular as ever. For generations, the Soviets starved people who were hungry for God. They taught in their schools that God didn't exist. And then, the moment the walls came down, people came back to the church in droves. More than 70 years of indoctrination kill the human urge to look for God. And here in the West, the state didn't try to ban religion, even though it's starting to seem like there's more of that going on than there used to be. There has been, though, an effort to drown out God's voice. There has been an effort to move us into an entirely naturalistic, humanistic way of, but I'm telling you, the urge to find God, that's not dead. And the box office continues to prove it. There is still a hunger. There is still an appetite for the Bible. The problem is that key themes of the Bible really aren't making it onto the screen. It's not that easy to really get the message that God is trying to deliver. For that, you're going to have to go back to the book itself. You're going to have to see what God says. And if that interests you, if you've always wanted to get a good grasp on the Bible, if you've always wanted to understand it for yourself, we will be more than happy to get you started down that road. Just call or write or email, and we'll help you discover what the Bible actually says. And, of course, I'm already out of time here in Loveland, Colorado. I can't believe I'm looking at the clock on the wall. That's all we've got for this week. And so, until we meet next time, I'm Sean Boonstra, and this has been The Voice of Prophecy.
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0: praise.
1: Welcome to our program, Portraits of God. I'm Dennis Farley. We're delighted to have you with us. Today you're going to hear Pastor Bill Brace and Dr. Bob Hunsicker discuss important concepts of God which are portrayed in His Holy Word. Be sure to stay tuned at the conclusion of our program for ways to contact us. And now, here are Pastor Bill Brace and Dr. Bob Hunsicker.
2: Thank you, Dennis. Appreciate that warm welcome you give us week by week. And Pastor Brace and I would also like to welcome our listeners to Portraits of God today. I want to talk today about a topic that is of vital importance, I believe, to all of our listeners. In fact, I think I can feel safe in saying that it's close to the heart of every single one of our listeners because it actually involves their heart. Mm. And this time, Bill, we're talking about the real heart, not the spiritual heart. We want to talk today about health and about lifestyle. Now, some of our listeners might wonder why a religious radio broadcast is talking about health. But I think we'll see as we proceed through our program today that health and lifestyle are intimately related and connected with religion and with spirituality. In fact, our physical well-being has a significant influence in our spiritual lives and in our spiritual health. So we want to encourage our listeners right off the bat here, Bill, that as individuals, you, as the listener, can do more for your health, for your happiness and longevity than any doctor, hospital, or technological advance that's out
3: there. Absolutely true, Bob.
2: And I think in saying that, I can confidently speak for the whole medical and health professions that there's nothing that we can do that will be as beneficial as what you can do. And to help us through this topic, I think to emphasize that point I just made, we'd like to welcome to Portraits of God today Dr. Tim Arnott. Dr. Arnott's a physician, an author, and a national speaker on health-related topics, especially as they relate to lifestyle medicine. So welcome to Portraits of God, Dr. Arnott.
4: Thank you. It's good to be with you.
3: Well, Dr. Arnott, as we usually do, would like to just get a little background for our listening audience of just, you know, who you are, where you come from, et cetera, et cetera. Maybe just a little thumbnail sketch of your life, you know, where you grew up. Did you come from a Christian home? How you personally became a Christian and perhaps your educational background and where you've been practicing and maybe a little bit about your family, your wife, children, et cetera, if you do have them.
4: Well, I grew up in the state of Iowa, the rural Midwest. Grew up on a farm, about 40 acres. My father was a family practice physician in those days. So I grew up in a Christian home, a Christian environment. I was raised a Christian all of my life. However, I must say that probably wasn't until I got into college at Union College in Lincoln, Nebraska, that I actually became a Christian. And what I mean by that is I am with my Creator on a daily basis. It was under the influence of a Pastor Morris Vinden in those days who was our

0: pastor at Union College during those days. After graduating from Union College, I went on to Loma Linda University in Southern California and finished a medical degree. And then I went to finished a residency in family practice medicine at Hinsdale Hospital right outside of Chicago. Then I went to work with my father in his practice back in IOP 3 years and did regular allopathic family medicine with him and with my brother. And it was at that point that the Lord tapped me on the shoulder and invited me to go out to the state of Washington and begin a lifestyle medicine practice, which was a new thing for me. But he led me through that those early years and introduced me to the kind of medicine that is frankly more natural but also easier to live with. There, you don't have the side effects, for example, from the medications. And after spending 2 years there in Seattle in our outpatient practice, I went to the Lifestyle Center of America in Oklahoma, where I spent about the last 6 years doing lifestyle medicine in a residential setting. Now, just recently, I have moved here to Pennsylvania, where I currently practice with the Adventist Whole Health Network. And again, it's in a outpatient setting.
1: Dr. Arnold, are you married? Do you have children?
0: Yes, I'm married. We've been married about 12 years this year.
1: Oh, amen.
0: And we have three daughters. Jenna, our oldest, who is 8, Hannah, 6, and Heidi, who is 2.
1: That's wonderful. Well, Dr. Arnold, we just want to start a little bit about the physical and spiritual, how those relate. Why don't you share with our listeners what physical well-being and health and lifestyle have to do with being a Christian? Often seems like we seem to separate those two aspects of our nature, the physical and the spiritual, but do you see some important relations and influences between the physical and the spiritual that maybe we as Christians overlook many times?
0: Well, I think it's, for most Americans, they understand the importance of the automobile and having an automobile that is working properly. Probably most Americans are very careful to change the oil every 3,000 miles. I know when I go to find a new car, I want to make sure, or a used car, I want to make sure they've changed the oil regularly.
1: Mm-hmm.
0: They're careful to put unleaded fuel in that car. I know my brother had a sports car, and he was careful to tell me that I should put premium fuel in that car, and I was careful to do so because we want to be able to get reliably to the destination of our choice. So we're very careful about our automobiles. In the same way, you know, the Lord has things that He wants us to do. He has, you know, much greater work for us than most of us really comprehend. In order to do that work, we need a body, we need a machine that's running properly. If we're sick, if we're in the hospital, if we're in the doctor's office constantly, if we're spending the Lord's resources on a lot of health care because we're sick, you know, that we're just not able to do the work for the Lord that He would have us to do, and we're not representing Him positively as we might to those who are not Christians.
2: Well, let me ask Dr. Arnott about the gospel and health. Some might be a little surprised, as Bob said earlier in his introduction to our program today, about how health is related to the gospel and understandings of God and His character. Does God really care about this aspect of our lives? And in so doing, if you're going to support such a theory or that reveal God's interest in our physical well-being and also how it's related to our spiritual well-being.
0: Well, there's certainly a number of scriptures that we could turn to, but probably one that's most critical for the time in which we live would be in Daniel. Daniel chapter 1.
1: Yes.
0: Where we find that Daniel purposed in his heart that he would not defile himself with two things, the king's meat and the king's wine. And he not only purposed in his heart, that purpose led him to make some specific requests. And that was that he would not have to eat the king's meat or to drink the king's wine. And he actually suggested a 10-day of which the King James calls pulse. And if you look at the Hebrew root word for pulse, it actually means to be planted. And that's the same word that God uses,

0: in his word in Genesis, when he actually gives out man the diet. In Genesis 1:29, it says, God said, "Behold, I've given you every herb bearing seed, and every fruit tree yielding fruit, whose seed is in itself." That word seed is the same, has the same root as this word pulse. So Daniel is actually asking for a diet of seeds, a plant diet of fruits, which have a seed, of course, and whole grains, seeds, and nuts, also seeds. He was not asking for a kosher meat diet, but he was asking for a plant-based diet. Mm. And that was in contrast, stark contrast, to this diet of meat and wine, which the king of the wealthiest and the most powerful nation on earth was freely using at that time. Now, what the fallout of this was, that after 10 days, those that chose to do the high-protein and red wine actually were not nearly doing as well as Daniel on his high-carbohydrate, high-fiber water program. And he went on, he and his friends, to excel in the educational process there, and he and his friends found 10 times wiser than some of the magicians and astrologers in the king's realm. And those four, Daniel and his three friends, were actually, of all of those who had eaten that high protein and wine program, they were chosen to stand before the king, not those who were on the popular foods of that day.
1: Sounds like when it comes to diet, there's nothing new under the sun, huh?
0: Yeah, nothing new under the sun. And I think also the spiritual ties in here, because it was Daniel and those three individuals who were very adamant that they were not going to defile their bodies with meat and wine, who later on were the only ones who stood firm.
1: That's right, yeah.
0: When the greatest power on earth said, "Listen, bow to this image or you will be put to death, or refrain from worshiping your God or you will be put to death." In the face of those threats on their life, they were able to stand firm because they had stood firm on diet and on areas of health. So standing firm when God gives us health information and following it carefully will strengthen us to stand firm in spiritual areas, even to the point of life and death spiritual issues.
1: Mm-hmm. I think we'd all like to be 10 times smarter, too.
2: That's right.
0: Yeah, it helps.
1: Well, Dr. Arnold, let's spend a few minutes with some other practical information about health also. What would you say are maybe some simple and basic steps that someone could take in making a transition to a healthier lifestyle? What should be our goals as we move towards healthier, longer, and more productive lives? I think there's lots of complicated things we could mention, but maybe some simple things that any of our listeners could put into practice. What are these, maybe we could say, basic building blocks to a healthy life of good duration and excellent quality?
0: Well, there are eight called true remedies, which I think if our listeners can take those home with them today and remember these, they will be very powerful in helping you to achieve optimal health. And there's two acronyms that are commonly used. One is New START, and another one is A STEWARD.
1: Hmm.
0: They're both talk about the same eight. If we use the New START acronym, N would be for nutrition, a plant diet, a diet of whole grains, beans, vegetables, fruits, nuts, and seeds. E for exercise, W for water, pure water, and then we have S for sunlight, judicious use of sunlight. T for temperance, which is avoiding things that injure, irritate, or harm the body, and using good things in moderation. And A for fresh air, R for rest, and T for trust in divine power. These are powerful tools that can actually lead you to need those medications less and to reduce your dependence upon the medical system. And so I think that those are probably the the tools that I would use,

0: again, new start. You know, what I do is I look for opportunities to take advantage of these gifts from heaven, as they have been called. For example, sunlight is something that's very difficult to enjoy in our culture because we spend all of our time inside.
1: Indoors, yeah. We don't work outside like past generations.
0: This week, it just occurred to me that it was a sunny day, and I took my lunch, and I went and sat down on a bench right outside our clinic, and the sunlight was directly shining in my face and on my skin during that time of eating my lunch. And one of the recommendations I give my patients is, you know, eat your lunch outside.
1: Get the fresh air there, too.
0: Get the fresh air. Get the sunlight. Sunlight is a critical tool for those who want to have optimal health. We could spend hours talking about how important it is. Watch for those opportunities because the Creator is going to help you. He's the one who has the vested interest in our health being optimal because of the work that He has for us to do. And so He's going to be there with providences and reminders to try to help us to get that exercise going and to get that sunlight. And so I would watch for his providence.
2: Okay, so we've talked about lifestyle changes here, and I'll bet every single one of us, every listener, has at some time made a decision, well, I'm going to get more sleep, et cetera, and then, boom, a few days later, we're back to our old selves again in that whole rut.
1: The New Year's resolution.
2: That's right, that's right. And so, Dr. Arnott, do you have any hints as to how to motivate individuals and inspire people to so they won't fail? And maybe in the context of the Christian walk with the Lord, hopefully there's more power there and influence as far as God is concerned. So do you want to make some suggestions to our listeners?
0: Well, I think the thing that is critical is that you, like Daniel, purpose in your heart that you're not going to eat breakfast until you have spent time with God in His Word, in prayer, listening for His still small voice. In other words, you know, most of us, at least who are health conscious, we make sure we eat a good breakfast. You know, we get out the shredded wheat or soy milk or whatever. But we need to be just as purposeful about having that time with God every morning.
2: Amen.
0: And without that, I don't believe we have any power of ourselves to be successful in this very difficult area of maintaining health because, quite frankly, you know, most of us are in jobs that don't require exercise, that don't give us exposure to fresh air and sunlight, and those are three of the most powerful health doctors, if you will, that are available to us. And so we need all of the divine help that we can enjoy. And so I think that's first and foremost. After that, I think that, you know, if we can remember to ask God to help us in these areas and to motivate us and to inspire us. And I believe that He will. I think we need to be very specific about what we want Him to do, and I believe He will do it. I know myself, when I have fallen off of my exercise program, which is one of my weaker areas, the Lord will, you know, He will invite me to speak somewhere. And as I'm preparing the lectures and as I'm giving them, it dawns on me that, you know, that I'm not living, I'm not practicing what I'm preaching, and that pricks my conscience, and it motivates me and moves me to get back on my program. And I think that God is a friend who will keep us honest, if you will, if we make sure that our relationship with Him is daily and ongoing.
1: Well, Dr. Arnott, I want to ask a few specific questions that have perhaps gotten a lot of attention in the press lately regarding health. Perhaps you can comment on your experience with these and your review of the literature, as well as anything maybe the scriptures have to say about these questions. One of the more common things we see in the press lately is about the benefits of different forms of alcohol, wine, and other forms of alcohol. Could you comment on that and share your thoughts and experience in regards to that and the health issues related to that?
0: Well, the first thing I would say is that The most important thing for our listeners to know and to take away when it comes to diet and nutrition

0: is color. Color, deep, dark, rich color, is where the Creator has put the protective elements that destroy the enemy of our health, called the free radical, which is nothing more than a chemical, often oxygen-related, that destroys our body from the inside out. It's like a hailstorm from within. And in order to get rid of these hailstones, so to speak, we need to take in as much color as we can. And the red grape has these colors, and they're called polyphenolic compounds. And these deep, dark red colors, pigments, if you will, in the grape, they are the Lord's protective agent to protect the lining of the artery from damage and to actually help it to expand and to increase the blood flow. In fact, these same polyphenolic compounds in the red pigment of the grape actually increase the activity of an enzyme that makes a very important chemical called nitric oxide, which when it was discovered a few years ago, the gentleman won a Nobel Prize for his discovery. But basically, nitric oxide is released by your arteries to help them open up and relax and allow more blood to flow to your body, including your heart. And so the red grape pigments actually help the artery to help you. But if you don't get those pigments, those colors in, then your health suffers. So our body was made totally dependent on color in the fruits and vegetables, and also in the beans, and wherever there's color, you'll find that the foods in the animal kingdom are either dull brown or dull gray. You don't see the color there, and they don't have the protective pigments. And so that's why the more you can move to a diet that's 50% fruits and vegetables and beans, but half your diet should be produce. Half of breakfast should be produce, fruit. Half of lunch should be produce, salads and vegetables, and perhaps a fruit supper. You're going to get the colors in that you need. When we look at the scriptures, I mean, the scriptures are very, very clear that alcohol is not the way to go. I mean, we talked about Daniel and how he purposed in his heart that he would not defile his body with alcohol. You know, we can look at Nadab and Abihu, mm-hmm. who actually offered strange fire before the Lord. In other words, they did something that they would never have done before if it hadn't been for the influence of alcohol. And right after that event, the Lord was very clear to point out that those who enter the sanctuary should never be drinking alcohol. And so, you know, for those who really want to know the truth about alcohol, study the scriptures. In Proverbs 20, verse 1, it says, "Wine is a mocker, strong drink is raging, and whosoever is deceived thereby is not wise." You know, recently I attended a continuing medical education meeting at a very prestigious university, and they had a whole hour on fetal alcohol syndrome. And it's known that a majority of the mental retardation in this country is related to alcohol use by a pregnant mother.
1: Wow, that's unfortunate.
0: And, you know, the scriptures are not silent on this whole issue, because if you look at Manoah and the experience of Samson's pregnancy, you know, very explicit instructions were given that Samson's mother was not to drink alcohol during her pregnancy. And if you look at John the Baptist, Elizabeth was given very explicit instructions that she was not to partake of alcohol or unclean meats while she was carrying John the Baptist. And Paul talks about how we should be filled with the Holy Spirit, not with alcohol.
2: Well, thank you for those comments. We wish we had more time with it, Dr. Arnott, because this is a very fascinating topic. Is there a website or something that they could contact you through do so?
1: Or one that you'd recommend for health information?
0: Yeah. 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And if they wanted to contact me directly, they could do that at 610-685-9900. Extension 24.
2: Well, thank you very much, Dr. Arnott. We appreciate it very, very much.
1: Thank you very much for your time.
2: Given us many good insights, and we appreciate it. I'm sure our listeners will as well. Thank you. God bless.
0: You're welcome. Thank you.
2: And thank you for being with us.
3: God be with you till we meet again.
4: 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Box 127, Norwood, Massachusetts, 02062. I'm Dennis Farley. Thank you for listening, and be sure to tune in again next week for another segment of Portraits of God.

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1: Oh, come, let us sing unto the Lord. Let us make a joyful noise to the rock of our salvation. Let us come before his presence with thanksgiving and make a joyful noise unto him with psalms. For the Lord is a great God and a great King above all gods. In his hand are the deep places of the earth. The strength of the hills is his also. The sea is his, and he made it, and his hands formed the dry land. Oh, come, let us worship and bow down. Let us kneel before the Lord our Maker. For he is our God, and we are the people of his pasture, and the sheep of his hand. Today, if ye will hear his voice, harden not your heart as in the provocation, and as in the day of temptation in the wilderness.
2: When your fathers tempted me, proved me, and saw my work, 40 years long was I grieved with this generation, and said, It is a people that do err in their heart, and they have not known my ways, unto whom I swear in my wrath that they should not enter into my rest.
0: Psalm 125.
3: They that trust in the Lord shall be as Mount Zion, which cannot be removed, but abideth forever. As the mountains are round about Jerusalem, so the Lord is round about his people, from henceforth even forever. For the rod of the wicked shall not rest upon the lot of the righteous, lest the righteous put forth their hands unto iniquity. Do good, O Lord, unto those that be good, and to them that are upright in their hearts. As for such as turn aside unto their crooked ways, the Lord shall lead them forth with the workers of iniquity, but peace shall be upon Israel.
4: For he spake in a certain place of the seventh day on this wise, and God did rest the seventh day from all his works, and in this place again, if they shall enter into my rest. Be not overcome of evil, but overcome evil with good.
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It was the 12th of October in the year 539 BC, just over 3,550 years ago. And it was during the reign of the Babylonian monarch Belshazzar. And this king, well, he knew how to party. He loved to party. And one night, he organized a big party. And what a party it was. The king's lords, his wives, his concubines, over 1,000 of them, not only drinking wine, but drinking it from the sacred vessels that had been part of the ancient Jewish temple in Jerusalem, pillaged decades earlier by his grandfather, Nebuchadnezzar. Amid all the sacrilege and revelry, an event occurred that brought all festivities to an immediate halt. A mysterious hand appeared and in fiery letters wrote a chilling message on the wall of the king's palace. If you ever wondered where the phrase, the handwriting on the wall, originated, well, here it is. No question, this was strange and it was shocking. Who wrote this message and what did it mean? Join me as we investigate the amazing story of the handwriting on the wall that rocked an ancient empire and brought about the demise of its insolent king.

King Nebuchadnezzar, the great warrior king of Babylon, ruled his kingdom from 605 BC. He was powerful and he was invincible. He had no peers. He was the uncontested ruler of the world. Soon after he ascended the throne, Nebuchadnezzar went on the warpath. He set out to invade the walled city of Jerusalem. In fact, historical records and the Bible tell us that this ancient king made invading trips to Jerusalem. Three times he led his mighty army, 1,500 kilometers from Babylon across the Fertile Crescent to Jerusalem. And each time he attacked, he inflicted severe punishment and tribulation on the city and its inhabitants. On this first trip in 605 BC, he took home with him many of the precious golden vessels that he found in Solomon's magnificent temple. And in addition, he and his troops took hostage a selected number of young people, including Daniel, to be trained in the ways of Babylon. In 597 BC, just 8 years later, Nebuchadnezzar returned to Jerusalem. This time, he took most of the remaining golden vessels and temple treasure and about 10,000 prisoners. By this time, the Jewish king Jehoiakim had abandoned any semblance of rebellion and surrendered to Nebuchadnezzar. But 11 years later, in 586 BC, Nebuchadnezzar invaded a third and final time. This time, he completely destroyed Solomon's temple, just leveled it to the ground, and took most of Jerusalem's remaining population as captives back to Babylon with him. Now, Nebuchadnezzar's capital city, Babylon, located near the modern-day city of Baghdad in

Iraq, is situated in a flat desert environment. Although Nebuchadnezzar's wealth and power were legendary, and he was known as a mighty conqueror, like most husbands, he wanted to please his wife, Amytis. She came from the mountainous region to the north. Babylon was flat and dry, desert, and she yearned for the green gardens of a mountain home. So Nebuchadnezzar arranged to build the beautiful Hanging Gardens of Babylon for her. These gardens are considered to be one of the seven wonders of the ancient world. King Nebuchadnezzar's power was legendary. He had finally conquered Egypt and extended his empire. And now, his capital city, Babylon, was the most magnificent and the dominant city of the world. Its population reached about 2 million. It rose out of the desert plain with a spectacular skyline. It boasted temples, terraces, and palaces. In fact, Nebuchadnezzar built three luxurious palace complexes in the city and ensured there were massive double and triple walls for protection. We're told these walls were over 100 meters high and 30 meters wide. Four chariots abreast could ride on them. Nebuchadnezzar was proud of the beauty of his palaces. In fact, he was so proud of all he had achieved and the great city that he'd built that he ordered his initials to be printed on the building bricks. At this time, Babylon was an advanced and highly developed, innovative and sophisticated society. Way back in those days, they knew all about solving quadratic equations, reciprocals, squares and square roots, cubes and cube roots. They were the world leaders in numbers, facts and figures. In fact, they were so advanced that some of their system has come down to us today. They were the ones who came up with 60 seconds in a minute, 60 minutes in an hour, and 360 degrees in a circle. The Babylonian astronomers were also the world leaders in the study of the heavenly bodies, the planets and stars. They had carefully recorded eclipses and knew how to interpret and predict them. And in the area of commerce and economics, they'd introduced bills, promissory notes, receipts, letters of credit, compound interest, and even a system of checks. But Babylon was also a leader in some other kinds of knowledge and practices: the dark arts, the occult, magic, pagan mythology, astrology, divination and sorcery had permeated their society. The king even had an elite group of wise men, wizards, magicians and astrologers who advised him. Nebuchadnezzar had desperately sought advice from this group of wise men and seers when he'd been unable to remember his dream about a giant metal statue made of gold, silver, brass and iron. When the wise men couldn't tell the king his dream, much less interpret it, he angrily ordered them all to be executed. This execution order included the young Jewish nobleman Daniel and his friends. Daniel requests an audience with the king and tells him there is a God in heaven who can show him and interpret the dream. Then, under God's guidance, he tells the king his dream and provides the interpretation that outlines the future of the world right through to the climax of history and the introduction of God's kingdom that will last forever. Now, about 35 years later, King Nebuchadnezzar has another dream. This time it's about a tree, and he wants to know what it means. So again, he calls in his wise men, the wizards, astrologers, and magicians, and asks them to interpret his dream. Well, the same situation happens again. The wise men can't explain the dream to the king. They fail again. And then Nebuchadnezzar remembers the honest and reliable Hebrew, Daniel. So he summons Daniel, and this is what Daniel says. While the word was still in the king's mouth,
A voice fell from heaven, King Nebuchadnezzar, to you it is spoken, the kingdom has departed from you. It's unbelievable, but that's exactly what happened. This powerful monarch of the world-leading empire goes mad just as the dream had predicted. For 7 years, the king lived a pathetic, deranged life, eating grass in a field like an animal, until he finally responded to the message from God. Now I, Nebuchadnezzar, praise and extol and honor the King of Heaven, all of whose works are truth, and his ways justice, and those who walk in pride he is able to put down. Nebuchadnezzar recognizes, exalts, and praises God, and resumes his monarchy until his death in 562 BC at the grand old age of 104. After Nebuchadnezzar's death, his son, Ermel-Marduk, but ironically known by the name Evil Merodach, rules the kingdom for 2 terrible years until he is assassinated by his own brother-in-law. Then he dies after just 4 years on the throne, leaving a young son. Some of the court conspirators got together and killed the young boy king and installed their own choice on the throne. His name was Nabonidus, a royal prince. But sadly, Nabonidus is a very ineffectual ruler. In the short time, only 23 years, since the great king Nebuchadnezzar has died, the golden era for Babylon has faded. And then after about 6 years as king, Nabonidus decides to transfer his headquarters out of the city of Babylon to the distant oasis Tamar in Arabia. Nabonidus then installs his son Belshazzar on the throne in Babylon as a co-regent or second king. History reveals that he did not worship the Babylonian patron god Marduk, but was an avid worshipper of the moon god. Now, this is unbelievable. The name of the deity, the moon god, was Sin. Now, Nabonidus, even though he was the first king, was living 1,000 kilometers away from Babylon, and for the last 10 years had not even returned once to celebrate the popular New Year's festival. In addition, Nabonidus became very unpopular when he forced some of the high-class citizens of Babylon to work in labor gangs for the state. Many of the Babylonians became extremely dissatisfied and even joined the enemy, the growing Medo-Persian army, in a rebellion against Babylon. This caused Nabonidus to lose military battles against the Persian general Cyrus at Opus, about 180 kilometers away from Babylon, and then at Sippur, 80 kilometers north of the city. Historic accounts are very detailed about these battles, and it is recorded that the last battle happened on the 10th of October, 539 BC. Just 2 days later, on the 12th of October, 539 BC, the Persian troops are camped outside the city walls and besiege Babylon itself. Now, Belshazzar, son of Nabonidus and the second king of Babylon, decides that this is a perfect time to host a huge party. The Bible says 1,000 people are invited to imbibe and celebrate with him. Let's read what the Bible says in Daniel chapter 5 and verse 1. Belshazzar, the king, made a great feast for 1,000 of his lords, and he drank wine in the presence of the 1,000. Amazingly, the Babylonians did not fear the enemy troops outside their walls. They knew that their city was well

king and his lords, his wives and his concubines might drink from them. The Bible account opens on a Belshazzar who remembers his heritage. The English Bible calls Belshazzar the son of Nebuchadnezzar. But as we have described in this messy royal line, Belshazzar was not his son, but rather a successor, a grandson, which is how the original Aramaic word can be translated. It is in fact pointed out 7 times in the chapter. In defiance, Belshazzar orders his servants to bring to him the sacred vessels that Nebuchadnezzar had taken from the temple in Jerusalem. He wants to commemorate the victory of Babylon over Jerusalem, the triumph of the God of Babylon over the God of Israel. Let's read what's recorded in Daniel chapter 5 and verse 4. They drank wine and praised the gods of gold and silver, bronze and iron, wood and stone. Notice that these are the same metals as those on the great statue in Nebuchadnezzar's dream, and they are listed in the same order. Through this gesture, this intoxicated monarch is deliberately and publicly showing contempt and scorn for the predictions that Babylon would come to an end one day. Suddenly, the party crowd goes silent. They are stunned as they watch a hand appears. It comes out of nowhere and begins writing in fiery letters on the wall. The people watch in awe as the handwriting slowly makes words. But nobody can read the message, and so nobody knows what it means. However, even in their drunken state, they know that these words of fire mean trouble. A feeling of fear and trepidation sweeps over the party crowd. Terrified, the defiant king goes pale and his knees knock together. Immediately, Belshazzar cries out for the Babylonian wise men, astrologers and magicians of the kingdom, and in his desperation makes this extravagant promise. Whoever reads this writing and tells me its interpretation shall be clothed with purple and have a chain of gold around his neck, and he shall be the third ruler in the kingdom. Remember, Belshazzar is only the second ruler of the kingdom after his father. So, in desperation, he offers the highest position he can, third ruler, to anyone who can read and interpret the handwriting. But no one can. Now, Belshazzar is greatly troubled as he stares at the fiery words. His suppressed memories haunt and disturb him. And then the Queen Mother enters the banquet. She encourages Belshazzar to remember that his father, grandfather, Nebuchadnezzar, believed in God and to consult the old prophet, Daniel. There is a man in your kingdom in whom is the spirit of the holy God. And in the days of your father, light and understanding and wisdom, like the wisdom of the gods, were found in him. And King Nebuchadnezzar, your father the king, made him chief of the magicians, astrologers, Chaldeans, and soothsayers. Inasmuch as an excellent spirit, knowledge, understanding, interpreting dreams, solving riddles, and explaining enigmas were found in this Daniel, whom the king named Belteshazzar, now let Daniel be called, and he will give the interpretation. Daniel, an old man now, is still standing for his faith in God. He enters the courtyard and walks up to the king. Belshazzar is shaken and begs Daniel to read the fiery words. He offers the aged prophet the riches and gifts that the third person in the kingdom would be entitled to. What was Daniel's response to the king? Well, Daniel's usual tact and respect is replaced by his stern answer. Then Daniel answered and said to the king, "Let your gifts be for yourself and give your rewards to another. Yet I will read the writing to the king and make known to him the interpretation." And then Daniel, in front of those 1,000 people,

0: people told the king how his predecessor Nebuchadnezzar had to learn the hard way that the God of heaven ruled over everything and everyone, including kings. He reminded Belshazzar that Nebuchadnezzar had gone mad for 7 years before he learnt that lesson. But you, his son, Belshazzar, have not humbled your heart, although you knew all this, and you have lifted yourself up against the Lord of heaven. They have brought the vessels of his house before you, and you and your lords, your wives and your concubines, have drunk wine from them. And you have praised the gods of silver and gold, bronze and iron, wood and stone, which do not see or hear or know. And the God who holds your breath in his hand and owns all your ways, you have not glorified. And then Daniel reads and interprets the handwriting on the wall. This is the interpretation of each word. Mene, God has numbered your kingdom and finished it. Tekel, you have been weighed in the balances and found wanting. Perez, your kingdom has been divided and given to the Medes and Persians. That very night, the 12th of October, 539 BC, while Belshazzar and his friends partied, the enemy attacked. The ancient historians Herodotus and Xenophon record that the river was low after the hot summer, and the invaders cleverly lowered it further by diverting some of the water. The Persian soldiers waded into the now knee-deep stream. When they came to the mighty river gates, they found them unguarded and open, just as the prophecy in Isaiah predicted 200 years before. Cyrus took the city of Babylon with scarcely a fight. And that very night, King Belshazzar lost his life and his kingdom. No wonder, when Daniel first stepped before the drunken king, he didn't bother with the usual niceties and greeting for the king, "O king, live forever." As Daniel read the writing on the wall, he knew that the king was doomed, that the king was going to die in just a short time. And that's exactly what happened. Here's the Bible account. That very night, Belshazzar, king of the Chaldeans, was slain, and Darius the Mede received the kingdom, being about 62 years old. The kingdom of Babylon came to an end that very night. Belshazzar was the last of the Babylonian monarchs. A new king, Darius the Mede, ascends the throne. Darius the Mede ruled the city for just over a year until his death, and then Cyrus the Great became the king of the Medes and Persians, just as Bible prophecy had predicted. The head of gold truly had been toppled, just as had been predicted in King Nebuchadnezzar's dream of the great metal image so many years before, when Daniel had told Nebuchadnezzar that God was giving him a glimpse into the future. In fact, God was showing him the broad sweep of history right down to the climax of Earth's history. The image represented the future succession of empires from Babylon to Medo-Persia to Greece to Rome and then to the time of modern Europe. That stone represented the kingdom of God, which will never be destroyed. This is one of the most remarkable prophecies in the Bible. It covers thousands of years of world history, and it pictures the succession of world empires with amazing accuracy. Amazingly, even though Daniel the prophet was an old man, he became a trusted advisor to first Darius and then Cyrus, the Medo-Persian kings. And he did it by proclaiming his faith, by standing true to his values. He did it by showing people around him that God has answers. There's a lesson here for us in the writing on the wall. In a sense, the handwriting on the wall is still there, even though those flaming letters have faded. And today, they are still saying, turn to God. Turn to God while there is still time. There is no better time to make this choice. There is no point waiting until tomorrow. The day for choosing God is right now. The writing on the wall is a reminder that we need to live our life with the knowledge that God is watching what we do. Now, for some, that will produce sudden fear. For others, it'll provide comfort. For most, it may not change anything. The question is that if God was to write something on your wall, what would it be? Would it be, well done, you good and faithful servant? Would it be, depart from me, I never knew you? Maybe it would be, I've given you so much. I wish you would spend more time with me and do more for me. One day, the writing will be on the wall, and we will give an account of the decisions we made and the life we lived. Sometimes, we can feel overwhelmed when struggling with the challenges of life in a hostile and secular world. But God has the answers to the deepest problems of the human heart. 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
0: If you've enjoyed today's journey to ancient Babylon and our reflections on the handwriting on the wall, then be sure to join us again next week when we will share another of life's journeys together. Until then, let's pray to the God of Daniel, who controls the future and who has a plan for our lives. Dear Heavenly Father, thank you for giving us the example of Daniel and how he kept his faith in the courts of Babylon. When we feel pressured or challenged to keep our faith strong, help us to keep our eyes on you. We want to find meaning and stability in our lives. We know you are the answer to life's problems, and we want to learn to trust you completely. In Jesus' name we pray. Amen.
2: Let dry ground appear. This is Ken Ham on a mission to call the church back to the authority of the Word of God. Genesis tells us in chapter 1 that God told the waters to go to one place and told dry land to appear. Now, this implies the original earth was just one landmass. This certainly matches with the observable evidence. So how did we get 7 continents? Well, the continents didn't drift slowly apart like secular geologists teach. As the fountains of the Great Deep broke open at the beginning of the global flood, Earth was torn into plates. Forces during the flood rapidly moved these plates into their current positions. Now, they only move at the rate your fingernails grow. God's judgment changed our world, and so will His coming judgment by fire. But we can be saved by trusting in Christ.
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4: Welcome to Your Bible and You. It's a radio journey through God's Word. I'm Dwight Lainhoff. We thank you for joining us today. If you've had your Bibles ready, let's begin our study with prayer. Our loving Heavenly Father, we thank you for this opportunity to open up your Word. Send your Holy Spirit into our lives and into our hearts, so in fact, we can hear your message for us today. In Jesus' name, amen. We're finishing up the book of 1 Corinthians, and it's really kind of a personal note here at the end of that letter to Corinth. Chapter 16, beginning with verse 1, he says, "Now about the collection for God's people, do what I told the Galatian churches to do. On the first day of every week, each one of you should set aside a sum of money in keeping with his income, saving it up, so that when I come, no collections will have to be made." Now, here's what seems to have been the custom. The merchants, the Christian merchants, would work right up to the end of the week, probably Friday evening, and they would put everything away, and they wouldn't bother to check their intake until after the weekend. And so on the first day of the week, they'd get together and they'd set aside what they needed for the Lord's work. And Paul is saying, let's do that. And just as the Galatians have done, you need to set aside some money because we've got some problems in Jerusalem. The people are really having a difficult time, and they need help. And so he said in verse 3, "Then when I arrive, I'll give letters of introduction to the men you approve. Send them with your gift to Jerusalem. And if it seems advisable for me also, they will accompany me." Okay? So he's really trying to encourage their generosity for the hard-pressed believers there in Jerusalem. Now, it seems as if Paul had planned to go straight to Corinth from Ephesus, but he later on changed his mind. And when he finally arrives, he in fact did take the gifts and delivered them to the Jerusalem church. Now, he concludes this book here by some personal requests and then finally some ending greetings. He says, "After I go through Macedonia, I will come to you. For I will be going through Macedonia. Perhaps I'll stay with you a while, or even spend the winter, so that you can help me on my journey wherever I go. I don't want to see you now and make only a passing visit. I hope to spend some time with you, if the Lord permits. But I will stay on at Ephesus until Pentecost, because a great door for effective work has opened to me, and there are many who oppose me." There's a couple things we're learning from there. First of all, Paul was not just an evangelist who came and held some meetings and baptized some people and then took off. No, he liked the idea of being a pastor also, where he could spend time with the people, encouraging them, instructing them, making sure that they were solid in the faith, answering some of the questions that they may have had. And also, we're going to see that he, although Christianity was burgeoning, it was growing, and they were beginning to realize there were some things that had been fulfilled in the ministry and the life and the death and the resurrection of Jesus, they were still obeying many or following many of the customs that they had grown up with as Jews. He's still referencing Pentecost and things like that, that were a festival in that day. Now, in verse 10, he says, "If Timothy comes, see to it that he has nothing to fear while he is with you, for he's carrying on the work of the Lord just as I am. No one, then, should refuse to accept him. Send him on his way in peace, so that he may return to me. I'm expecting him along with the brothers." Timothy, you know, certainly was this young pastor, and he was going to be sent ahead there to Corinth, and Paul seems to have respected him, had worked closely with him. And although Timothy is young, Paul is encouraging the Corinthians church to welcome him because he was doing the Lord's work. Let's not forget, friends, God's work is not limited by age. In fact, we'll find later that Paul wrote two personal letters to Timothy that have been preserved in our Bibles. But now he refers to another worker. He says here in verse 12, "Now about our brother Apollos, I strongly urged him to go to you with the brothers. He was quite unwilling to go now, but he will go when he has the opportunity." Well, Apollos had preached in Corinth. He was doing evangelistic work in Greece, according to Acts 18 and 1 Corinthians 3. And Apollos didn't go to Corinth right away, possibly because he knew of the factions there. He didn't want to cause any more divisions. You remember previously we read that some people said, well, you know, I was baptized by Apollos, and he was a sharp guy. And someone else said, I learned about the Lord from Paul. And so there was all of a sudden those who were trying to create dissidence and division among the believers. Paul's trying to get back that, and he's showing his support, first of all, for the young pastor Timothy, and now to one that seems to have been very popular speaker and teacher, Apollos. You see, he's not seeing any competition there, is he? He's just saying we're all doing the Lord's work. Then in verse 13, he says, "Be on your guard. Stand firm in the faith. Be men of courage. Be strong. But do everything in love." When we first read that, we say, okay, as Christians, we need to be on our guard against false teachings, against temptation. We need to stand firm in the faith. Absolutely. We need to be people of courage, to be strong. But notice what he says in verse 14. Do everything in love. That's very important to him. As we remember, we read in 1 Corinthians 13 a few chapters back. So you can have all these wonderful talents and wonderful gifts and be miracle workers and understand all kinds of prophecies. He said, if you don't do it out of love, what's the point? And look, friends, you can be on your guard. You can stand firm in the faith. You can be courageous Christians and strong Christians. But unless you're living your life out of caring and loving, well, something may go very much amiss. And then he references someone else. He says here in verse 15, "You know that the household of Stephanas were the first converts in Achaia, and they have devoted themselves to the service of the saints. And so I urge you, brothers, to submit to such as these and to everyone who joins in the work and labors at it. I was glad when Stephanas, Fortunatus, and Achaicus arrived, because they have supplied what was lacking from you, for they refreshed my spirit, and yours also, and such men deserve recognition." Well, he finally gives some final greetings here. You see it in verse 19 of 1 Corinthians 16? "The churches in the province of Asia send you greetings. Aquila and Priscilla greet you warmly in the Lord, and so does the church that meets at their house. All the brothers here send you greetings. Greet one another with a holy kiss." All right. As the Corinthians wait for Paul's next visit, they are directed to be on their guard against spiritual divisions and dangers. They are to stand firm in the faith. They are to behave courageously, to be strong, and do everything with kindness and love. And today, folks, as we wait for the return of Jesus Christ, we need to follow the same instructions. Now, this Aquila and Priscilla, they were leather workers, they were tent makers, as was Paul. And Paul had met them in Corinth, according to Acts 18. They followed Paul to Ephesus, and they lived there with him. They helped to teach others about Jesus, it says in Romans 16. And many in the Corinthian church would have known this Christian couple. They're also mentioned in Acts 18, Romans 16, and 2 Timothy 4. So, well-known Christians, right? This last verse here, kissing was a normal way of greeting each other in Paul's day in the Mediterranean world. It's holy kiss as a way to greet Christians, and a way also, I think, of helping to break down divisions in the church. Finally, in verse 21, Paul, it says, "I, Paul, write this greeting in my own hand." Get a message here that maybe he had a secretary that was a helper who was writing down this letter. I want to put this P.S. here in my own handwriting so you'll know it's a genuine letter from me and not a forgery. And finally, he says, "If anyone does not love the Lord, a curse be on him. Come, O Lord. The grace of the Lord Jesus be with you. Verse 24, my love to all of you. In

Christ Jesus. Amen. Well, the Lord Jesus Christ is coming back again, isn't he? Now, to Paul, this was a great and wonderful hope. And the very best he could do was look forward to it. He wasn't afraid of seeing Christ. He could hardly wait. I want you to think about that, friends. Do you feel the same way? Do you share Paul's eager anticipation for the coming of Jesus? I believe that those who love Christ are looking forward to the wonderful time of his return. But to those who do not love the Lord, Paul says, you know, it's not going to be good for them. The church at Corinth was a church in trouble. Paul is lovingly and yet directly or forcefully confronting their problems. He is pointing them back to Jesus Christ. He's dealt with the divisions, the conflicts, the selfishness, the inconsiderate use of their freedom in Christ, the disorder that was happening in their worship service, the misuse of spiritual gifts, and some of the wrong attitudes they actually had about the resurrection, both the resurrection of Jesus and the resurrection of the dead at Jesus' coming. And as I thought about this, I thought, you know, in every church, there are enough problems to create tensions and divisions. And we shouldn't ignore or gloss over the problems in our churches or in our lives. Instead, like Paul, we should deal with problems head on as they arise. And maybe the lesson for us in 1 Corinthians is that unity and love in a church are far more important than leaders or labels. Well, what did you think of 1 Corinthians? It's quite a book here. And we're going to go on into 2 Corinthians right now. Now, you need to realize that this is the second letter that Paul is writing to the church at Corinth. There were three, maybe four, letters to the church at Corinth. Unfortunately, they were lost to history, and we don't have them, though they're alluded to or referenced in 2 Corinthians. There's also something, before we get into the actual verses here of 2 Corinthians, some things I want to remind you of. These letters to the church at Corinth are, in fact, most of the letters are Paul, are written maybe 20, 25 years after the resurrection and the going back to heaven of Jesus. There's a lot of people who can still remember Jesus, who were there, saw him. And here he is writing. Do you realize that the Gospels, Matthew, Mark, Luke, and John, as far as we can tell, were written much later than these letters. So these letters, when he speaks about eyewitnesses and things like that, are very, very fresh in the minds of the people. I mean, the message of Christ and the life of Jesus. They're very accurate, I think. The Gospels, of course, were written by the different Gospel writers, sometimes with different points they wanted to make about Jesus. But in some cases, they were written quite a bit later than the AD 50 to 57 that much of what Paul was writing came to us. And so 2 Corinthians is, its purpose is to really affirm Paul's ministry. He's having to defend his authority as an apostle. He has to refute some of these false teachers that wouldn't let the church at Corinth go. And so it's written to that church, but I think there's some real lessons for all Christians everywhere. As I said, it was written probably 55 through 57 AD. He, Paul, is writing from Macedonia, which is a bit of ways up there towards northern Greece and Turkey. And most of the church seems to have responded in the right spirit in the previous letters he's written. There were, however, those who were denying Paul's authority, and they questioned his motives and said, why, basically, should we listen to you? Okay? So, it's a very personal letter. It is somewhat of an autobiographical letter here, 2 Corinthians. And so, if you have your Bibles here, let's now look at 2 Corinthians chapter 1, verse 1. And he meets some of the criticism head on. He writes it this way: Paul, an apostle of Christ Jesus, by the will of God, and Timothy, our brother,
to the Church of God at Corinth, together with all the saints throughout Achaia. Grace and peace to you from God our Father and the Lord Jesus Christ. Now, Paul visited Corinth on his second missionary journey. He founded a church there. He wrote several letters to the believers, two of which are included in our Bibles, as I said. Paul's first letter to the Corinthians seems to be lost. It's referenced in 1 Corinthians 5:9. His second letter to them is our book of 1 Corinthians, and his third letter seems to be lost too. It's referred to in 2 Corinthians 6 and also chapter 7. His fourth letter is our book of 2 Corinthians, and it seems to have been written about a year after 1 Corinthians. If Paul is writing to the church in the letter of 1 Corinthians about the divisions in the church, we now find that maybe his advice hadn't been taken, and the problems in that church were not solved. He visited Corinth a second time, and that visit seems to have been a painful one, both for Paul and the church. And so he planned a third visit, but he delayed it, and he wrote this letter we're going to be reading right now instead. And after writing 2 Corinthians, Paul then visited Corinth once more. That's referenced in Acts 20. I'm giving you that information because you get kind of a picture of what is going on here. All right? So, he's referenced Timothy, whom he seems to have had great respect for. It was one of his traveling companions. And now we get to what he has to say. And he starts out in verse 3 here with an introduction. He says, "Praise be to the God and Father of our Lord Jesus Christ, the Father of compassion, the God of all comfort, who comforts us in all of our troubles, so that we can comfort those in any trouble with the comfort we ourselves have received from God." It's a nice theme. It's a good theme. We sometimes hear it read at funerals, but it can be part of our life anywhere. He's defining God as a comforting God who comforts us in all of our troubles. I know there are those who want to somehow point out the wrath of God at the judgment or in the plagues of Egypt or some other things. But Paul here is reflecting the same message that Jesus gave to his disciples. If you've seen me, you've seen the Father. What's God the Father like? He wants to comfort you. He wants to encourage you. Just as Jesus once said, as he looked over Jerusalem, "I would rather gather you with under my wings as a mother chicken gathers her chicks." He goes on to say in verse 5, "For just as the sufferings of Christ flow over into our lives, so also through Christ our comfort overflows. If we are distressed, it is for your comfort and salvation. If you are comforted, well, it's for your comfort, which produces in you patient endurance of the same sufferings that we suffer." Now think about that. Many people think that when God comforts us, our trouble should therefore go away. But if that were so, people would turn to God only because they wanted to be relieved of their pain and not out of love for him. So we need to understand that being comforted can also mean receiving strength, encouragement, and hope to deal with our troubles. And he's saying that, you know, the more we suffer, well, the more comfort God gives. So folks, I don't know what your situation is. You know, if you are feeling overwhelmed today, and I know a lot of you are, allow God to comfort you. And remember that some of these trials that you're enduring will help you comfort other people who are suffering in the same way. And this message here of the sufferings of Christ, you know, are those afflictions that we experience as we do Christ's ministry. Now, in verse 6 and 7, he explains that he and his companions suffered greatly because they brought comfort and salvation to the Corinthians. But just as God comforted Paul, God would also comfort the Corinthian believers when they suffered for their faith. He would give them the strength to endure. Okay? And I like this phrase here, that it produces in us patient endurance.
It's just not saying, oh, I got to endure all this stuff and I'd rather not. But it's saying you need to endure patiently. But he's saying in verse 7, our hope for you is firm because we know that just as you share in our sufferings, so also you share in our comfort. Well, let's go on in verse 8. We don't want you to be uninformed, brothers, about the hardships we suffered in the province of Asia. We were under great pressure, far beyond our ability to endure, so that we despaired even of life. Indeed, in our hearts, we felt the sentence of death. But this happened that we might not rely on ourselves, but on God, who raises the dead. He has delivered us from such a deadly peril, and he will deliver us. On him we have set our hope, that he will continue to deliver us. And so as you help us by your prayers, many will give thanks on our behalf for the gracious favor granted us in answer to the prayers of many. Now, Paul doesn't go into great detail here about the hardships in Asia, although there were many difficult trials in the three missionary journeys. He does tell us what they felt they were doing was going to cause their death. And he realized that they could do nothing to help themselves. They had to rely on God. Sometimes, friends, I think we depend on our own skills and abilities when life seems easy, and then all of a sudden we turn to God when we feel unable to help ourselves. Depending on God is a realization of our own powerlessness without him and our need to be constantly in touch with him. Also, notice here in verse 11, he is requesting prayers for himself and his companion as they travel to spread God's message. I think there's a lesson for us there. Pray for our pastors and teachers and missionaries and others who are spreading the gospel, because Satan will challenge anyone who is making a real difference for God. Even though he knows the church at Corinth has some trouble, he says, I want you to pray for me. So, he says, the prayers of many, it's helpful. Now here in verse 12. Now this is our boast. Our conscience testifies that we have conducted ourselves in the world, and especially in our relations with you, in the holiness and sincerity that are from God. We've done so not according to worldly wisdom, but according to God's grace. We don't write to you anything that you cannot read and understand. And I hope, verse 14, as you have understood us in part, you will come to understand fully that you can boast of us just as we will boast of you in the day of the Lord Jesus Christ. He's talking about holiness here. He's talking about sincerity in word and action, especially there at Corinth with all of their problems, where sometimes he's saying constructive criticism is necessary. And friends, we mustn't lower ourselves by spreading rumors or gossiping or second-guessing. And so in verse 15 he writes, because I was confident of this, I planned to visit you first so that you might benefit twice. I planned to visit you on my way to Macedonia and to come back to you from Macedonia and then to have you send me on my way to Judea. When I planned this, did I do it lightly? Or do I make my plans in a worldly manner so that in the same breath I say yes, yes, and no, no? Well, but as surely as God is faithful, our message to you is not yes and no. Well, let's see what he means here by this. What's he talking about? He's talking about his schedule and that he had planned it carefully. There must have been those who were criticizing him as being fickle because he was not able to follow through on his stated plans. Paul's change of plans, there were a reason for it. Paul says, look, I'm not the type of person to say yes when I mean no. He explained that these changes was not indecision, but it was concern for their feelings that forced him to change his plans. The reason for his trip, he is saying, was to bring joy, and it couldn't be accomplished with the present crisis. Paul didn't want to visit them just to rebuke them. Just as the Corinthians could trust God to keep his promises, he's saying, you can trust me too, as God's representative, to keep my promises. I will visit you. But he's saying it'll be a better time when that happens. All right. So he goes on here, and he says,
In verse 19, "For the Son of God, Jesus Christ, who was preached among you by me and Silas and Timothy, was not a yes and no, but in him it has always been yes. For no matter how many promises God has made, they are yes in Christ." And so through him, the Amen is spoken by us to the glory of God. Now, it is God who makes both us and you stand firm in Christ. He anointed us, set his seal of ownership on us, and put his Spirit in our hearts as a deposit, or as a promise, guaranteeing what is to come. You know, he's mentioning two gifts here that God gives when we become believers. A seal of ownership to show who our master is, and the Holy Spirit who guarantees that we belong to him and we will receive all the Spirit's benefits. The Corinthian church must have written to Paul with questions about their faith. And in response, Paul has written, but the church hadn't followed the instructions. And so Paul had planned to visit them again, but instead he writes a letter that causes them some sorrow. He wants to give them another chance to change their ways. He doesn't want to visit and repeat the same advice for the same old problems. And he writes them this emotional letter to encourage them to follow the advice he's already given in his previous letters and visits. And in fact, he says in verse 23, "I call God as my witness that it was in order to spare you that I did not return to Corinth. Not that we lorded over you, your faith, but that we work with you for your joy, because it is by faith that you stand firm." Well, that's enough for today. We are finishing there in chapter 1 of 2 Corinthians. Pray about it. Think about it. I know you've enjoyed studying the scripture with me today. I'd like to hear from you. You can send your comments, your prayer requests to your Bible, Post Office Box 33082, Knoxville, Tennessee, 37930. You can email at yourbible@radiodwight.com. 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But until we meet again at the same time, I'm Dwight Lanehoff, reminding you that we don't live by bread alone, but by every word that proceeds from the mouth of God.

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1: Make a joyful noise unto the Lord, all ye lands. Serve the Lord with gladness. Come before his presence with singing. Know ye that the Lord, he is God. It is he that hath made us, and not we ourselves. We are his people and the sheep of his pasture. Enter into his gates with thanksgiving and into his courts with praise. Be thankful unto him and bless his name. For the Lord is good, his mercy is everlasting, and his truth endureth to all generations.
2: Take heed that ye do not your alms before men to be seen of them. 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
5: Now a look at your evening weather on Lafayette Christian Talk Radio. Partly sunny with thunderstorms today, with a high near 86 and lows around 72. Intermittent clouds tomorrow with a high of 90 and lows around 73. For your Sunday, thunderstorms with a high near 89 and lows around 75. And for Monday, partly sunny with thunderstorms with a high near 88 and lows around 75. That's your evening weather on Lafayette Christian Talk Radio.
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8: Tonight, my topic is the fatal attraction of the cults. Down through the centuries, Satan has used his wily deceptions on mankind. If he cannot get us to worship the created things rather than the Creator, he will attempt to exalt man above God. The devil, down through the centuries, has attempted to switch the object of worship from who the Creator is to who man is. Down through the centuries, Satan has attempted to deceive human beings by exalting man above God. And that is the key element of the cults. I want to take you back. Back to Rome, to the days of the imperial cult, and see what lessons we can learn about today. The imperial cult in ancient Rome was the worship of a few select emperors as gods once they were deceased. In other words, often as an emperor like Trajan died, he would be deified or exalted to the place of God. But there was one emperor who declared that he was God not after he died, but while he was living. The only emperor to declare himself a god while still living was Domitian. Domitian accomplished a great deal in ancient Rome. He was one of the great builders of Rome and repaired Rome after a period of decline and collapse. Domitian was an emperor from the latter part of the first century. It was Domitian that exiled John, the last of the living apostles, to the island of Patmos. It was Domitian that demanded and commanded worship as God. Suetonius was a historian of Rome. He describes the ego of Domitian this way. He, Domitian, restored a great many important buildings that are now gutted ruins, including the Capitol, but allowed no names to be inscribed on them except his own, not even the original builders. I mean, you have to have a lot of pride to do that, don't you? A lot of egotism to do that. When the building projects were taking place in Rome, Suetonius says that Domitian wouldn't allow anybody's name on any building except his own, even the builders. But then this historian of Rome goes on, Suetonius, and he says, just as arrogantly he, Domitian, began a letter, which his agents were to circulate with the words, our Lord and God instructs you to do this. So Domitian began his letter with the words, our Lord and God instructs you to do this, and Lord God became his regular title, both in writing and conversation. So the title of Domitian was Lord God. He saw himself as the embodiment of God. He was to be worshipped, so temples were built in his honor. The imperial cult in Rome was based on the idea that Domitian was more than a man, more than a leader, but God himself. This is revealed on the coins of Domitian. Here is a coin with Domitian's head on one side, his son, who he believed was deified or became godlike because he came from Domitian, is on the other side, and the reverse side of the coin shows the deified son of Domitian. Many temples were erected throughout the Roman Empire to Domitian, and the Apostle Paul had to meet the worship of Domitian as God. This is Ephesus. This past summer, among the other places we traveled for research for this series, was Ephesus. Ephesus is located in the country of Turkey today. And you remember in the Bible, there was a letter written to the Ephesians, Christians, by the Apostle Paul. Ephesus was a city of about 150,000 people. It was a city of culture and a city of art. It was a city of many temples to various pagan gods. This was the main thoroughfare in Ephesus. Walking down this thoroughfare, you go to the very famous Celsus Library. Just off this street to the left, right at this bend, there was a temple. The temple that was erected to Domitian. This is the temple, or the ruins of the temple of Domitian. In front of this temple, there was a statue of Domitian that was 15 feet tall. The Apostle Paul preached in Ephesus. And as Paul preached in here, he preached against the imperial cult of Domitian and the idea that any human being could be a representative or be the incarnation of God. Here are the ruins of the temple of Domitian, built on the platform of the god Domitian, who claimed indeed that these were his qualities. The Apostle Paul preached in Ephesus. He led many to Christ. And when he wrote his letter to the Ephesians, this is what Paul said. Ephesians 1, verse 2 and 3. Grace to you and peace from God our Father and the Lord Jesus Christ. Blessed be the God and Father of our Lord Jesus Christ, who has blessed us with every spiritual blessing in heavenly places in Christ. Paul said, our Lord is in heaven. We look not to Domitian. We look not to an earthly temple. We look to the temple in heaven. We do not look to a human being pretending to be God. We look to Jesus Christ, who is in heaven, and he there will bless us with all spiritual blessings. Then Paul goes on to say in Ephesians 3, verse 20, now to him, that is to Jesus Christ, who is able to do exceedingly, abundantly, above. Jesus can't only do more than you can think. He can do above what you can think. He can not only do above what you can think. He can do abundantly above what you can think. He can not only do abundantly above what you can think. He can do what, everybody? Exceedingly, abundantly above all we ask or think, according to the power that works in us. Paul was saying, in that city of Ephesus, that city where the temple of Domitian was dominant, that city that when you walk down the street, you see the large image to Domitian. The Apostle Paul was saying, look not to an earthly leader. Look to Jesus Christ. Through his living power, he can work a miracle in your life. You may have come to this meeting tonight looking for a miracle. Christ can work a miracle in your life. He can work a miracle in that broken family. He can work a miracle in your finances. He can work a miracle in your health. He can change depression to encouragement, sorrow to joy. He can change tears to laughter. He is the Christ that can do what? Exceedingly, abundantly, above what we ask or think, wherever you're watching tonight. Jesus Christ is reaching out to you. He can do exceedingly, abundantly above what you could ask or think. He is still the miracle-working Christ. Are cults a thing of the past? Are all the cults back there in Rome? Or are there cults today? And could it be that many Christians unknowingly are preparing to fall for the greatest cult of all when the Antichrist comes, as predicted in Revelation? Tonight I want to show you first that cults are exploding around the world among our young people. Second, I want to show you that Satan has a strategy for Christians to deceive them by the Antichrist, and unwittingly many Christians are having their minds set to accept the master cult by the Antichrist. What did Jesus predict about these days of Earth's histories? You know, there are many false gods, but only one true God. There are many false Christs, but only one true Christ. And when Jesus was talking about end times in Matthew chapter 24, when he's talking about wars and rumors of wars and famines and earthquakes, Jesus says this, Matthew 24, verse 24, read it with me, please. For false Christs and false prophets will rise and show great signs and wonders. So they must be true prophets because they're showing signs and wonders and working miracles, right? What does he say? He says they are what kind of prophets? False. False Christ, false prophets. What do they show? Signs and what? Wonders. So merely because somebody supposedly works a spectacular miracle doesn't mean that they are a true, genuine prophet or a true Christ. The Bible says that in the end time, false Christs and false prophets will arise. To deceive, to do what? Deceive, if possible, even the elect. Who are the elect? The elect are the chosen of God. So the devil has a mastermind strategy. If it were not subtle, it would, and if it were obvious, we may not fall for it quickly. So the devil has a subtle strategy in which he's going to try to deceive thousands of people to follow the false Christ at end time and the false cult. Now, the Bible teaches that false Christ and false prophets would arise. That indeed is happening before our eyes. They are rising, claiming to be God-like, or having God within them, or the authority of God. Jim Jones, for example, back in the late 1970s, led over 900 people to the jungles of Guyana in the cult of death, where they took a Kool-Aid-laced cyanide poison at his command. When he was speaking, and I've listened to tapes of his sermons in my research, he said, there's a lot of God in me. He said, when you look at me, don't look at me because you're seeing God. His followers accepted his authority. He was a mainline Protestant minister in San Francisco, and they accepted his authority as he said, I am the God within me that is speaking to you. Or you take David Koresh, Waco, Texas, a few years ago. Recently, in my lecture tour in Australia, I interviewed a young man who had been in the compound with David Koresh 2 weeks before it burned. He was an ardent follower of Koresh. Koresh said, I am the Lamb of Revelation. Again, like Domitian in the past, like Jim Jones, cult leaders claiming to have the authority of God. Take Marshall Applewhite, Rancho Santa Fe, California, living in a $3.5 million mansion with his followers. There was a postal worker there, housewife there, teacher there. He said, I am on an evolutionary level higher than mankind. He said, I have the qualities of God. Same principle all the way through. You look at the cult leaders. Take Shoko Asharada, Japan, the cult of doom as they believe the end times were coming. And he was like a messianic figure, like a messiah. Same principle. The principle is simply this. Anytime you allow somebody else to become your messianic figure for you, your mind is getting ready to accept delusion in the cult. The Order of the Solar Temple, France, Joseph de Mambo and Luc Jarret, again, messianic figures that speak for their followers, that coerce allegiance, that amass large followings. Joseph Kibetrer and Credonia Mwende in the country of Uganda rose up claiming to be messianic figures. A recent cult group has arisen in the former Soviet Union with Pyotr Kuznetsov, and he says, I represent the true Russian Orthodox Church. I'm a messianic figure. And they were hiding, waiting for doomsday and so forth. When you see the principle, it's very simple. The principle is a leader arises who claims to have the messianic godlike qualities. We can expect this to happen more and more and more today. An estimated 5 to 7 million Americans in the United States and Canada have been involved in cults or cult-like groups. Approximately one in every 60 Americans has been involved in a cult. Some of those cults, though, are much, much more subtle. Let me give you an example. There are approximately 180,000 new cult converts in the United States alone every single year. One of those cult-like movements that's growing, there are between 3,000, 5,000 new religious movements that have sprung up in the last 25 years. 5,000. But they all have the same principle. Either a cult-like messiah or the idea of developing the God within you. Anything to take the attention off Jesus Christ. Anything to take the attention off Jesus as the Savior. Now, one of those cults that are growing is New Age movement. A study of a recent two-year period revealed 73% increase in New Age books. Somebody says, the New Age movement, a cult? Why do you label that as a cult? Simple. The New Age movement says this. Every one of us has God within us. Oh, it's not the worship of Domitian, not the worship of a cult leader like Jim Jones, a much more sophisticated deception.

the great Antichrist. Anything that shifts our attention from Jesus Christ and the cross of Calvary is cult-like. Forbes magazine reported $2 billion a year in the United States spent on aids for spiritual and physical well-being. Thousands of people in a modern, sophisticated age have the idea, I'll better myself and develop the God within me. True, genuine, authentic Christianity leads us out of ourselves to the living Jesus Christ who can transform our lives. We look not at the weakness of our own nature. We look not at the sinfulness of our own flesh. We look not at the fallenness of who we are. We look from our weakness to His strength. We look from our frailty to His enduring might. We look from who we are to who He is. We look not inside of us, but we look to Jesus as our Savior and as our Lord. The reason cults are growing today is because people are seeking. You see, the materialism of the 21st century has let men and women down. The secularism of the 21st century has left our hearts barren. We've spent our time buying things, and the things have left ourselves empty. We've spent ourselves amassing our credit cards, and all they do is run up debt with higher percentages. We've spent our time trying to climb the corporate ladder, but there's something missing inside of us. And if that something is not filled with Jesus, if it's not filled with the Bible, then we, because we are spiritual beings by nature, go searching out something else, and that other thing often becomes a deceptive cult. Cult followers are looking for answers. May I suggest to you tonight, may I make a very bold statement tonight, one of the failure of the Christian church in the West to call for radical discipleship. You see, cults are going to grow. Cults will grow. When a church discards or downplays the Bible, young people are going to go looking for authority someplace else. If young people come to church and the sermon's a pablum, if young people come to church and there's no power of the living God in that congregation, young people are going to go looking for spirituality someplace else and be deceived by cults. Why is it that thousands of America seek the New Age movement? It is because the church at times has become so spiritually weak. And when the church is spiritually weak, because human beings have the longing for spirituality, they'll go someplace else. There is a search for authority in our world today. We don't want if, maybe, perhaps, I think it might be this way. You decide, do whatever you want. Human beings fundamentally are looking for direction. Fundamentally, they're looking for positive answers. Fundamentally, they're looking for somebody says, this is what God says. They're not looking for somebody who says, look, this might be right, this might be wrong, this may be moral, this may be immoral. You know, that's moral confusion, moral chaos. And when the church does not have an authoritative voice, when it downplays or discards the Bible, people check out. They go looking for something else. When the church lacks spiritual power, when it's just a sham, when it's a pretense, when it's hypocrisy, when drug addicts aren't being delivered because there's no power, when alcoholics are not being delivered because there's no power, when marriages are not being put together because there's no power, people say, look, I'll go follow some cult leader because maybe they're this power. You see, when the church discards or downplays the Bible, when it lacks spiritual power, when the church reveals God's love, when young people come into the church and they're looking for love, they may be dressed differently, they may look differently, they may act differently, but they don't want somebody over there criticizing them and condemning them. And when the church becomes so filled with critics and it doesn't reveal God's love, then they look for some place where the cult provides that form of love. So what does the cult do? The church may not provide the Bible, and the cult provides authority. The cult often will have some kind of power going on, and these kids see lives being changed. Certainly changed by the evil one, certainly changed in deception. But they see something happening. And these kids, what do they see? I've talked to thousands of young people. They say, look, if the church doesn't love me for who I am, I'm going to check out. You see, and so when the church discards or downplays the Bible, lacks spiritual power, fails to reveal God's love, people go someplace else. Don't you long for a church that's upholding the Bible and the Bible only? Don't you long for a church through teaching God's word authoritatively? Don't you long for a church with its spiritual power, and you come week by week every Sabbath, and hearts are being touched and lives are being changed and people are being transformed? Don't you long for a church that reveals God's love? We just sense that love when you walk through those doors, that God is moving power.

0: softly? The Bible says, in the last days, Satan's going to be a deceiver. 2 Corinthians 11, verse 14, no wonder. Satan himself transforms himself into an angel of light. You see, Satan is very wise. And he is going to transform himself in the great Antichrist power at the end time. And the Antichrist power at the end time is going to present authority. It's going to present power. And it's going to present some form that looks like love. And many people, they're not grounded in Jesus Christ. They're not grounded in the Word of God. And then that grounded in faith, but they have some kind of superficial Christianity. They're going to check out and they're going to go after the Antichrist. What are the ways we can identify a cult? And what principles will Satan use in the last days? The Bible clearly distinguishes between the genuine and the counterfeit. You need not be misled. You need not be misled. When men and women give their lives to Christ, Jesus keeps us through the great crisis that is coming ahead. The Bible helps us distinguish between truth and error. The Bible is clear. It cuts right to the point. It cuts through truth and error. Now, there are five identifying characteristics of a cult. I want to walk you through them. And I want to show you that the Antichrist at the end will have every one of these characteristics. And I want to show you how the devil is preparing the mind of people today to receive the Antichrist. First, cults have a single powerful leader who becomes the cult's Messiah. That is characteristic every time. What does that mean for you and me? It means that if anybody in our life today becomes our Messiah, if anyone in our life today becomes our source, our sole source of religious information, and we do not know Jesus Christ for ourselves, we're setting up our minds for a counterfeit. Now, I thank God for pastors and for rabbis and for priests and for bishops if they're faithfully teaching God's word. I thank God for every religious teacher. But I will say this to you. If you know what God's truth is in the Bible, and you go to your pastor or your priest or your religious teacher, and they say to you, oh, but do this or do that. If you surrender your mind to the information coming from a religious leader and they become your sole source of authority, when the Holy Spirit convicts you to do something else and you know it's true in the Bible, you are setting up your mind to be deceived by the Antichrist at the end. Because the Antichrist principle is the substitution of something else and someone else for Jesus and his word. One of the devil's greatest deceptions is getting us to look at human beings rather than Jesus. That's one of the greatest deceptions that the devil has. Trying to get us to shift our confidence of authority and to have other human beings in our life as the greatest authority figure. But somebody says, I'm very sincere. That's all that counts. Well, Proverbs 16 verse 25 says, there is a way that seems right to the man, but its end is the way of what? Death. He thinks it's right. If I go out here and get on the highway going home tonight, and I get in the wrong lane, and I'm coming into head-on traffic, I may be very, very sincere. But my sincerity is not going to keep me from getting hit head-on, right? You can be sincere, but you can be sincerely what? Wrong. Sure. I may be very sincere, look in the opposite direction. I may fall down these things and break my leg. And I say, oh, I was sincere. Or suppose you're driving down the road and you drive through a red light and one of those little cars follows you with those little red lights on the top and you just went through a traffic light that was red and they have them here in Florida, they have them throughout the United States. You know, those kind of black and white cars with those little red things on the top. And you go through the red light and the policeman pulls you aside and he comes over and says, I'm going to write you a ticket. And you say, please don't. I was very sincere. What's he going to say to you? Whether you're sincere or not, buddy, you just went through the red light, right? The Bible says there's a way that seems right to a man, but the end is what? Death. You can be sincere, but you can be going the wrong direction. Sincerity is not enough because you can sincerely follow error and be lost. So God doesn't ask us, hey, be sincere. He says, commit your life to me, dedicate your mind to me in the Word of God, and I will reveal to you truth. Cults shift the attention from Jesus to human beings. Anytime we transfer our loyalty to a religious leader and exalt that religious leader in the place of God, we are on very, very dangerous ground. I have people come to our meetings all the time. They go out of the meeting and say, Pastor Mark, you know, we studied about the law of God. We studied about the Sabbath. It was so clear. But I went to my pastor and my pastor said this. And I say to them, you know, there's a poem that I love. What says the Bible, the blessed Bible to me? The teachings of men so often mislead me. But this my only question be, what says the Bible, the blessed Bible to me? Would you agree with me tonight that it's very, very dangerous when the Holy Spirit convicts you with something in his word that you fail to do that because of what some other human being, be it a religious teacher or not, says. Would you agree with me tonight that when the Spirit convicts you of something in God's Word, and you see it plainly in God's Word, the only safety is to do what Jesus says? Would you agree with me that tonight? Anytime we transfer our loyalty to another religious leader, we are on very dangerous ground. That's what happened in Waco. When I was interviewing this young man, I interviewed him for well over an hour, and I said to him, tell me, what was it that led you to Waco? Why did you leave Australia? Why did you go to that compound in Texas? He said, rather than study the Bible for myself, I would simply listen to what David Koresh said, and what he said I accepted because he was my Messiah-like figure. That is dangerous. There's only one Messiah, and that's Jesus Christ. The Bible says in 2 Thessalonians chapter 2, verse 3 and 4, let no one deceive you by any means. No one do what? Deceive you. For that day, this is the second coming of Christ, will not come unless there is a falling away first. Now notice, before the coming of Jesus, there'll be a falling away. People often ask, will the Antichrist appear before Jesus comes or after Jesus comes? Well, the Bible's clear. Let no one deceive you. Don't be deceived. That day, the second coming of Christ, is not going to occur until there's a falling away first. Then the Bible says, and the man of sin, that's the Antichrist, is revealed, the son of perdition. Perdition means lawlessness. So this is the Antichrist power. He comes first before Jesus comes, who opposes and exalts himself above all that is called God or that is worshipped. What did Satan do in heaven? Satan exalted himself to be above the throne of God. What does the Antichrist do? He exalts himself so that men and women on earth put their attention on the authority of the Antichrist rather than on the authority of Jesus Christ. So that he sits as God in the temple of God, showing himself that he is God. So the Antichrist tries to take the place of God. And that's a biblical principle. Let no one take the place of God for you. Why will millions fall for the Antichrist in the future? Because they're not making spiritual decisions for themselves right now. They're depending on somebody else to make their spiritual decisions for them. If you are a husband or a wife or a child, only thing that we can do is make spiritual decisions for ourselves. But if we let others make our spiritual decisions for us, then we develop an Antichrist complex in our mind. What do I mean by that? We set our mind to receive the Antichrist at the end because we've never learned to make spiritual decisions for ourselves. The only way we can be saved is commit our lives personally to Jesus and make a decision in our life that we are going to follow him through his grace and by his power.
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2: The devastating impact of large earthquakes in different parts of the world is something we've seen far too often. Earthquakes are an unfortunate part of the world in which we live. But why do we have them? Stay tuned.
3: An earthquake is caused ordinarily when one rock body rubs against another along a fault zone.
2: This is Science, Scripture, and Salvation, a Creation Radio Journal. I'm Chris O'Brien with the Institute for Creation Research. Without warning, you hear a loud rumbling. Suddenly, the ground beneath your feet starts shaking. Roads buckle while power lines and trees are brought down in a twisted, mangled mess. A major earthquake is a terrifying thing that is not soon forgotten by those who are affected by it. But what causes our world to travail like this? Don't you get shaken up. Stay tuned for the next 15 minutes as we size up earthquakes and uncover some fascinating facts about the ground beneath our feet. So, what causes our earth to quake? ICR geologist Bill Hoesch explains.
3: An earthquake is caused ordinarily when one rock body rubs against another along a fault zone, and the vibrations that reach the surface we call an earthquake. Earthquakes can come in all sizes. We measure them on a logarithmic scale. In other words, an 8.0 magnitude quake is 10 times more intense than a 7.0, and a 7.0 10 times more intense than a 6.0, etc. Earthquakes can occur at shallow depths, right near the surface. They can occur all the way down to a depth of the deepest record, I believe, is around 640 kilometers in the Earth.
2: ICR geologist Dr. Andrew Snelling.
4: Earthquakes occur as a result of rocks moving and breaking. Sometimes under the ground, and it's covered up by the soil. People can't see it, but there are cracks in the rocks. And in certain parts of the world where the Earth's surface is still adjusting to the catastrophic upheavals of Noah's flood, and it's still settling down again, there's still a lot of stress and strain in the Earth's rocks, surface rocks. And where there are cracks, sometimes the rocks are moving in opposite directions on either side of these cracks. We call them faults.
2: ICR geophysicist Dr. John Baumgartner tells us that the rocks along these fault lines do not fit together evenly, but are interlocked like a jigsaw puzzle. He says once enough stress builds up, the rocks will move and the ground will quake.
5: The surface is somewhat jagged, and there are rough pieces of rock on either side that dig into the other side and allow the fault to remain locked. But once the stress reaches a certain level, these jagged spots start to break. And when one breaks, it allows more stress to fall on the next point that's holding the fault closed. With that additional stress, that point can break. And so it's like dominoes falling. That just all of a sudden, all of these points, sometimes called asperities, break, and you have a jump in the location of the fault, one side relative to the other. So in a few seconds, you can have the fault slip by several feet or even tens of feet.
2: Dr. Snelling.
4: You can imagine you get a piece of wood and you snap it. You hear the noise and the wood moves and there's a lot of energy given off for both the sound and there's movement and vibration. And so what happens is those vibrations, when the rocks snap, travel through the ground. And so the ground surface starts going up and down as this energy gets transmitted, travels along through the rocks. And some of that energy goes deep inside the earth, and it goes so far with the vibration. Vibrations travel all the way through the earth and out the other side.
2: So we understand that stresses on rocks along fault zones are what cause earthquakes. But to break it down even further, we need to ask why there's such instability in the earth. Bill Hoche says the earthquakes we feel today may be residual effects from a much bigger upheaval that occurred during Noah's flood. This upheaval was so powerful that it involved the breakup of what's known as global tectonic plates.
3: The flood began with a huge earthquake. Sounds like a global earthquake even in Genesis 7:11, when it says that all the fountains of the great deep were burst open in a single day. That's a lot of catastrophe going on, apparently, on a worldwide basis. When we look at the distribution of earthquakes around the Earth, you plot them on a map and you see an amazing pattern. They outline tectonic plates of the Earth.
2: Dr. Baumgartner describes some of the devastation caused by the breaking up of the Earth's crust during the period of the flood.
5: The flood involved dramatic tectonic upheaval, and all the high mountains we have today are a product of this tectonic catastrophe that unfolded during the flood. And this catastrophe involved the opening of the entire Atlantic Ocean that we have today, the Indian Ocean, with these blocks of continent moving by thousands of miles in a matter of a few weeks' time. So that involved huge stresses, huge amounts of deformation, and no doubt massive earthquakes as that was occurring.
2: But, as Dr. Snelling points out, the speed at which these tectonic plates moved during the flood is much faster than the rate at which they're moving today.
4: In the past, these plates moved at speeds during the flood of meters per second. Now they're only moving at speeds of centimeters per year. Much, much slower. But even at centimeters per year, over 50, 100 years, you'll have movement of 3, 4, 10, 15, 20 feet on either side of the fault lines. And so the strain builds up as the rock along the fault line can't move apart because they're stuck together, suddenly they get to the point where they snap. And that's the major means of most of those earthquakes being caused. These large plates of the Earth's surface rocks we call the crust that are moving against one another.
2: Throughout history, earthquakes have been responsible for the loss of millions of lives. According to the United States Geological Survey's official records, the deadliest one occurred in China in 1556, where 830,000 people perished. The second deadliest was the 2004 underwater earthquake in Southeast Asia, which resulted in a devastating tsunami. Nearly 300,000 people died in this catastrophe. Of course, Asia is not the only place where powerful earthquakes strike. The biggest measured North American shakeup was in 1964, when Alaska was struck with a 9.2 magnitude earthquake. In California, San Francisco was hit by a major earthquake in 1906, which ruptured 296 miles of the San Andreas fault line. Bill Hoche tells us of other remarkable and terrifying things that can take place when large earthquakes occur.
3: For example, the 1872 Owens Valley earthquake in California. There was about 15 feet of movement along that fault zone, but along the flanks of the Sierras, this is the Eastern Sierras now, sheets of flame were issuing from the sides of the mountain. And we know that this happens today in large earthquakes. When you move that material, all that shaking can release methane gas, and it can actually exit from the earth. And with that friction, it can ignite, and you can actually get flames from the earth. Isn't that wild? Sand and water also was issued from some of the cracks in other places. So there were cracks that opened up and flames issued from the earth. Imagine that kind of thing. The Mississippi Valley New Madrid earthquake, 1811-1812. This is recognized as North America's largest earthquake. Of course, it was before there was seismograph stations that were built up. So we don't have actual measurements to verify that. But by all accounts, this is recognized as probably North America's largest earthquake. Fissures opened up hundreds of feet long, 20 to 30 feet wide. Water and sand, again, were issued from these openings, just squirting out of the earth. The Mississippi River even ran backwards for a time. Because the earth was rocking so much, it can cause water to move like it does in a tsunami, except here you're in a river situation. So the water was just sloshing around. That's what was going on. It was able to overcome gravity for a time. The normal flow of the river was reversed.
2: Interestingly, we also find records of earthquake activity in biblical history.
3: It seems like all the major events in history, in biblical history, which I believe is the same as earth history, are marked by large earthquakes. For example, the death of Christ was accompanied by a large earthquake. The resurrection of Christ was accompanied by a different earthquake. There was the Amos earthquake referred to in that book of the Bible. Some people think that this is what began the school of the prophets in Israel, a big earthquake in the days of Amos. And even the book of Zechariah talks about it a few hundred years later.
2: And Scripture even warns us of upcoming earthquakes.
3: Future events are certainly going to be marked with earthquakes. In fact, the book of Revelation speaks about the ultimate earthquake in which not only the earth, but the heavens also will shake. And we can think of this as a kind of cosmic shakedown. Now, the question that people sometimes have is the intensity of earthquakes and their frequency increasing over, say, the past few decades? Because we know in Matthew 24 that Jesus predicts his second coming will be accompanied by earthquakes, doesn't it? Earthquakes in diverse places like birth pangs, building in intensity, is the kind of picture I get as that day approaches.
2: So we understand from Scripture that a sign of Christ's coming will be increased earthquake activity in different parts of the world. But isn't this happening now?
3: Have we seen that increase in earthquakes yet? No, we certainly haven't. It seems like when we look at the intensity and frequency of large earthquakes over the last several decades, we do not have an indication yet that there's been an increase. What we do have is an increase in the reporting. We have a worldwide media today that reports these things instantly when they occur. But earthquakes do not seem to be increasing in intensity. If anything, they're slightly decreasing.
2: Although we haven't seen a recent increase in the number of earthquakes worldwide, this phenomenon could begin at any moment, and we still do not know how soon Christ will return again.
6: Dr. Snelling says it's wise to be ready because that day is approaching.
4: When we think about these things, it should remind us that we all have to give an account to God, that he's going to come one day and there's going to be a time of reckoning. And if we don't know the Lord Jesus Christ as our Savior, if we haven't acknowledged God as our Creator, as our Maker, and have turned over our lives to him in repentance for the wrong and rebellion against him and accept the free offer of salvation through Jesus Christ, then we're warned we're going to suffer as a result of this judgment. But if we've put our faith in him, just like Noah had built the ark and was rescued, then Jesus Christ is our ark, and he's going to rescue us from God's judgment to come. And so it's a good time to remind people, when we talk about earthquakes, to make sure your lives are in order before God, that you have confessed your sin and turned to God and asked for the salvation he freely gives through Jesus Christ, our ark of salvation, our ark of rescue, who will carry us through the judgment to come and rescue us from these devastating earthquakes, which he says will come in the last days and at the time of his return in judgment.
6: As our program comes to a close, we hope that you've been encouraged. It's our desire at ICR to show that the Bible can be trusted, both historically and scientifically, and to give facts that will build your faith. As Christians, we need to understand the scientific basis for our beliefs. We pray that this program will aid you in your discovery of science and the Bible. You know, most people aren't aware that today there are thousands of scientists that are convinced of the truth of biblical creation and not evolution. Our non-denominational ministry aims to restore and strengthen the Genesis foundations of the Christian faith. If you've enjoyed today's edition of Science, Scripture, and Salvation, a Creation Radio Journal, why not visit us on the web to find out more about the work of ICR? The address is www.icr.org. Again, www.icr.org. Science, Scripture, and Salvation, a Creation Radio Journal, is a production of ICR. For the Institute for Creation Research, I'm Chris O'Brien. Thanks for tuning in.

0: Here's more reading from the Scriptures at 2 Corinthians 9:6. Now this I say, he who sows sparingly will also reap sparingly, and he who sows bountifully will also reap bountifully. Each one must do just as he has purposed in his heart, not grudgingly or under compulsion, for God loves a cheerful giver. And God is able to make all grace abound to you, so that always having all sufficiency in everything, you may have an abundance for every good deed. As it is written, he scattered abroad, he gave to the poor, his righteousness endures forever. Now he who supplies seed to the sower and bread for food will supply and multiply your seed for sowing and increase the harvest of your righteousness. You will be enriched in everything for all liberality, which through us is producing thanksgiving to God. For the ministry of this service is not only fully supplying the needs of the saints, but is also overflowing through many thanksgivings to God. Because of the proof given by this ministry, they will glorify God for your obedience to your confession of the gospel of Christ and for the liberality of your contribution to them and to all, while they also, by prayer on your behalf, yearn for you because of the surpassing grace of God in you. Thanks be to God for his indescribable gift. Second Corinthians chapter 10. Now I, Paul, myself, urge you by the meekness and gentleness of Christ, I who am meek when face to face with you, but bold toward you when absent. I ask that when I am present, I need not be bold with the confidence with which I propose to be courageous against some who regard us as if we walked according to the flesh. For though we walk in the flesh, we do not war according to the flesh. For the weapons of our warfare are not of the flesh, but divinely powerful for the destruction of fortresses. We are destroying speculations and every lofty thing raised up against the knowledge of God, and we are taking every thought captive to the obedience of Christ, and we are ready to punish all disobedience whenever your obedience is complete. You are looking at things as they are outwardly. If anyone is confident in himself that he is Christ's, let him consider this again within himself, that just as he is Christ's, so also are we. For even if I boast somewhat further about our authority, which the Lord gave for building you up and not for destroying you, I will not be put to shame. For I do not wish to seem as if I would terrify you by my letters. For they say, his letters are weighty and strong, but his personal presence is unimpressive and his speech contemptible. Let such a person consider this, that what we are in word by letters when absent, such persons we are also in deed when present. For we are not bold to class or compare ourselves with some of those who commend themselves, but when they measure themselves by themselves and compare themselves with themselves, they are without understanding. For more info about this ministry, our website is the-word.info. Learn more about us online at the-word.info. Reading the Word of God without comment, this is Nicholas Hope.
1: No doubt your kids are watching you, but how much do they really see? Here's Kerry Casey, CEO of the National Center for Fathering, author of Championship Fathering and Father of Four, on Today's Father.
2: For our Father of the Year contest, we interview dozens of dads every year, and there are always some guys who really get it when it comes to their fathering. One of those dads was named Brian, and I want to tell you what he communicated about how dads impact their children. He wrote, "Kids observe everything, and that's the greatest revelation of being a parent, how much they observe." He continued, "This is something that we as parents sometimes overlook or underestimate. When we parents do good things for others, the kids understand. When we parents are not kind or understanding of each other, or we interact poorly with other people, our children observe and know that as well. Brian's words are spot on, and they remind me to recommit to being a reliable example for my children and grandchildren. I talk about modeling all the time, but it's easy to forget how powerful it really is. Here is what I wrote in my book, Championship Fathering. Modeling starts early. Kids are watching and taking cues from us even before they can tell us what they see. We can't live in their place or make their choices for them, but what we do and say in front of them can shape their lives. We're modeling every day. The issue you and I have to resolve is, what kind of model will I be? So the goal today is for all of us to let that statement from Brian really sink in. Kids observe everything. One more time. Kids observe everything. Do you live your life with the awareness that they're watching what you do and absorbing all of it? They're picking up on things, whether it is a snatch of a word or your tone of voice or the mood in the household. How you use your time, how you talk to your bride, and how you talk about the salesman at the front door. They're learning from what they see you do first every morning. This is all good news, right? You want them to grow up to be just like you, right? Well, just maybe there are a few things you may need to improve on. Dad, like Brian pointed out, the first step is to understand that you are an example of how to live, and there's a lot of power and responsibility in that role. This is Kerry Casey for Today's Father.
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3: 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And now, here's our Creation Moments host, Ian Taylor.
4: Have you ever wondered how you could get cut by a blade of grass or the edge of a palm leaf? Plants have a nasty secret. They absorb silica, the same stuff of which glass is made, and store it in their cells. Some plants, like corn, store large amounts of silica on their leaves, making the edges of the leaves sharp and strong enough to give you a nasty slash. And yes, they do this largely to protect themselves. Insects that like to eat plant leaves find that when they chew on the leaves with lots of silica, their mouth parts wear out much faster. Plants also store silica between their cells, giving them a strong, stony skeleton. These silica particles made by plants are called phytoliths, which literally means plant stones. Chemically, they are colourless and transparent opals. They can range in size from a thousandth of a millimetre to a millimetre. Each plant forms phytoliths that are unique in shape, and some plants make up a dozen different types. After the plant has died and decayed, phytoliths and the unique shapes remain in the soil. This means that with a microscope and a good knowledge of which plant makes which phytoliths, you could examine the soil and tell which plants have grown there in the past. And this is how scientists learned that the Indians were growing corn in South America 2,500 years before the birth of Christ. God's creation is filled with wonderful surprises, and every one of them glorifies Him.
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6: The recent court battle in the Rachel L. case may be over, but the need for vigilance isn't. 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
7: Well, even in the wake of a major homeschooling victory in the California Court of Appeal, homeschoolers still need to be vigilant. Joining me today is Mike Ferris. Mike, tell our listeners what recommendation the judges made to the California legislature that still has us concerned.
8: Well, the court didn't order the legislature to do anything, which is important to say, but they recommended that the legislature adopt more clear guidelines for homeschooling. That's how the court would phrase it. We don't think that it's necessary to have any more clear guidelines, and every homeschooling group in California is unified on this point. There are inclusive groups that are a combination of Christians and secular homeschoolers, and then there are Christian homeschool groups. Everybody agrees that the current law is plenty clear already, that all the private schools in the state operate under this law, and the little private schools can operate under it just fine. It's important that we maintain our vigilance for liberty long term, and especially it's important to recognize that parental rights need to be in the Constitution of the United States as a protection against these kinds of things. And what the court said about that subject, don't have time to go into it, but it's troubling that they don't recognize parental rights as a federal constitutional right.
7: Mike, thank you for giving us a strong warning for the future. And until next time, I'm Mike Smith.
6: To find out more about how a parental rights amendment to the U.S. Constitution can help protect homeschooling against attacks like the first Rachel L. decision, visit our website. 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
9: With Timely Truths, I'm Jill Briscoe, recalling the lines, "It takes more grace than I can tell to play the second fiddle well." If you're usually the leader, I'd encourage you to find some place of service where you're definitely not in charge. God has spoken to me in different situations where I've learned to serve and not lead. To make a grand symphony for the Lord, we need those willing to sublimate their own desires, open to guidance by others. Friendship includes the importance of being accountable to someone else. God's kingdom doesn't need mavericks. All he requires is that we are faithful. Do you have someone willing to keep your feet to the fire? All of us have the need to be honest and genuine for the Lord. Share the work with someone else. Enjoy fruits of your labor together.
10: Hi, I'm Dan Seaborn from Winning at Home, and this is today's Family Moment. I want to share a brief little passage of Scripture with you to begin this Family Moment. From Psalm 103, verses 13 through 17, it says this, "As a father has compassion on his children, so the Lord has compassion on those who fear him."
11: Let me just stop there for a moment. I have great compassion for my kids. I love them dearly. But how much greater the Lord's compassion and love is for us today. Somebody needs to hear this. Listen closely. God has compassion on you. God loves you. It's hard for you to hear that. You just haven't been feeling it. But trust me, He does. And one of the reasons He does, He explains in this verse, "For He knows how we are formed. He remembers that we are dust. He remembers we are like a flower that flourishes and then the wind blows over it and it's gone and its place is remembered no more." In other words, God knows we're just passing through this world, and it's what we do for Him, for our family, that will last. In fact, it goes on to say, "The Lord's love is with those who fear Him," listen, "from everlasting to everlasting, and His righteousness with their children's children." I like that. My grandchildren, my great-grandchildren. Ah, the Lord promises, if Dan will be faithful with what He's given me today, He will be faithful to pass that on to them. I like that.
10: So today, in your family, be thankful for the compassion that Christ gives to you and pray for Him to carry it forth for generation upon generation so for years your family can win at home. 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
17: Now a look at your evening weather on Lafayette Christian Talk Radio. Partly sunny with thunderstorms today, with a high near 86 and lows around 72. Intermittent clouds tomorrow with a high of 90 and lows around 73. For your Sunday, thunderstorms with a high near 89 and lows around 75. And for Monday, partly sunny with thunderstorms with a high near 88 and lows around 75. That's your evening weather on Lafayette Christian Talk Radio.
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22: Let's go to Tuesday's lesson, The Steps of Covetousness. Now, like all sins, covetousness begins in the heart. Covetousness begins in the heart. Let's go to Genesis chapter 3. It starts on the inside and then it works outward. And that's what happened in the Garden of Eden. Let's go to Genesis chapter 3. Here we have a textbook case. And in this story, we see the steps that Eve took that led her to participating or partaking of something that she ought not have taken. And so we're going to answer these questions as we read these verses. What does Satan do to lure Eve into sin? And then how has he used that same principle through the ages, even today, to deceive us? Or attempt to deceive us. All right, let's read and let's read carefully. All right, Genesis chapter 3, verses 1 through 6. Now, the serpent was more cunning than any beast of the field which the Lord God had made. And he said to the woman, of course, the enemy is speaking through this animal of God's creation. He said to the woman, has God indeed said, you shall not eat of every tree of the garden? And the woman said to the serpent, we may eat the fruit of the trees of the garden, but of the fruit of the tree which is in the midst of the garden, God has said, you shall not eat it, nor shall you touch it, lest you die. Then the serpent said to the woman, you will not surely die. For God knows that in the day you eat it, your eyes will be opened, and you'll be like God, knowing good and evil. So when the woman saw that the tree was good for food, that it was pleasant to the eyes, and a tree desirable to make one wise, she took of its fruit and ate. She also gave to her husband with her, and he ate. So what does Satan do to lure Eve into sin? And what are some of the same principles that he's used through the ages, even today, to lead us toward sin as well, into sin as well? Now, when you read this, yeah, certainly temptation, and we'll break this down. When you read this account here in Genesis chapter 3, you'd think that the advertising industry got their example from this story, right? Or at least they use this example, this story, for their marketing schemes and practices. The devil presented the fruit of the forbidden tree in a way to Eve, in a way to create a desire in Eve for it. He made it appealing to her that she wanted it. He wanted to appeal to her in a way that she would want it more than anything else. That's what he was attempting to do here, to lead her to thinking that she must have that thing. It was brilliant. It was a brilliant strategy, if I could say that. And I think you understand. And her fall demonstrates three steps each of us take when it comes to covetousness. And it's the title of the lesson: I see, I want, I take. And these are the steps that Eve took. And the devil made that fruit look appealing, the tree, that she would want it, that she would experience something greater than she actually was experiencing at that moment if she would participate in that fruit. It does sound like advertising campaigns, doesn't it? Drink this thing, wear this, buy this, and you'll be just like the people you see in the ad. No problems, no cares, you know, you're perfect human beings, it looks like, perhaps, you know. It's just the same thing. So I see, I want, I take. Covetousness, of course, can be a quiet sin. Like lust, it's hidden, as the author of the lesson says, behind the veil of our flesh. But when it finally brings forth fruit, it can be devastating. It can hurt and harm relationships, leave scars on us and loved ones, and then, of course, lead us toward guilt afterwards. Let covetous surface, and it will override any principle. We think of a couple of examples of individuals who coveted. King Ahab. King Ahab, he wanted something that he could have had anywhere else, but he wanted something of Naboth's. You remember Naboth's vineyard? He wanted Naboth's vineyard. That's exactly right. He wanted it. He pouted about it until his queen did something about it and had Naboth murdered, and he got what he wanted: covetousness. Achan. We remember Achan. Israel went up against the city of Ai, and they were defeated. They were pressed back after having conquered Jericho. And the reason for that was because there was sin in the camp. Achan had coveted some garments and some money. And as a result, he was found out, and he and his family unfortunately perished. That's what happens with covetousness. So first of all, let's begin here. I see. First we behold, we fixate upon an object, we desire, as our text illustrates. For example, Satan baited Eve with a display of the forbidden fruit, and his intention was to entice her to participate and eat it. Now, had Eve closed her eyes and had turned her head, then, of course, the entire course of human history would have been entirely different. But she didn't. So what's our first defense when something might bid us, might entice us, might call for us?
0: Shut our eyes, turn our head.
22: Potiphar's wife, interestingly, the Bible says this is in Genesis 39. Potiphar's wife's infatuation with Joseph began, quote, when she cast her eyes upon Joseph. She lingered there just a little long. She lingered, you understand. And the believer's infatuation with materialism also begins with eye casting. In James chapter 1, verse 14 and 15, James said, "One is tempted by his own desires, being lured and enticed by it. Then when he desires have conceived, it gives birth to sin." So we're drawn after something by our own desires. So the secret to overcoming material temptation is to look away before it tempts you, to turn your eye. Jesus graphically underscored the importance of eye control in Matthew chapter 5, verse 29. Let me read that for you. Matthew chapter 5, verse 29, it says, "If your right eye causes you to sin," what did Jesus say? He said, "Pluck it out and cast it from you, for it's more profitable for you that one of your members perish than for your whole body to be cast into hell." Of course, he's not talking literally. This is hyperbolic language. He's saying if there's something that offends you, instead of plucking out your eye, pluck out that thing from your life. if it's offending you. That's the idea, you see. And it's better that you lose an eye or lose that thing than you perish entirely. So that's I see. Shutting the eyes, turning the head. And I know there's a lot of things that call, that pull, that entice, and we sometimes just have to click off the remote, turn our head, shut or flip over those few pages where there's advertisement or whatever it is, and then we'll be in better shape. Now the next step is I want. I see, I want. The ad company, of course, ad companies aren't satisfied with us just seeing something once and for the first time only. The industry spends millions and millions of dollars on how to make you want it. That's what they do best. Will owning that item make you feel more valued and adored? These are the questions they ask. Will owning that make you feel more valued and adored? Will it satisfy some basic longing of nourishment or sexual intimacy or physical comfort? How can Christians withstand this manipulation that is funded by the millions of dollars, if not billions of dollars, in today's world? How can we withstand that? James chapter 4, verse 7 and 8. Someone has that for us. Ray, we're going to come right over to you. Okay. James chapter 4, verses 7 and 8. It looks like we're ready to go, Ray.
0: Therefore, submit to God. Resist the devil, and he will flee from you. Draw near to God, and he will draw near to you. Cleanse your hands, you sinners, and purify your hearts, you double-minded.
22: Thank you very much. So what's a Christian to do? Submit to God. And when you submit to God, you're in a position now with His grace and help to resist the devil. And he will flee from you. Only for a time. He'll try it again. He'll try it again and again to try to entice you. But as the more you say no, the more you turn your eyes, the more you say, God, I want your will and way, not my own. It gets easier and easier, and the devil certainly will leave you on that point. Of course, he'll try something else. Draw near to God, he'll draw near to you, and that will allow us and lead us to cleansing our hands by his grace and purifying our hearts. He will do those things for us. That's the promise. And so then the first step, I see. Second step, I want. Third step, I take. The final step of falling into covetousness is the action step, the purchase point. I take. Even if we've compromised the first two, there's still hope for us, isn't there? Philippians 4, verse 13 says, I can do all things through Christ who strengthens me. Some of us have grew up in materialistic homes. Some of us have, by practice, practiced materialism. It's a way of our life and way of our thinking. But the habit can be broken by the grace of God. I can do all things through Christ who gives me strength. And rather than taking, we can focus our energies on giving. And as Christ gave we're encouraged to give as well. As a matter of fact, that's the best antidote for covetousness, for greed. That's giving. That's sharing. The best antidote. And talking about greed, let's go talk about that. Wednesday's lesson. Greed. Having things your own way. Let's go to Isaiah chapter 56 verse 11. What's this verse warning us about? Isaiah 56 verse 11. What's this verse talking about? What's it warning us of? Yes, they are greedy dogs, which never have enough. And they are shepherds who cannot understand. They all look to their own way, every one of his own gain from his own territory. What's the issue here? What's the Bible warning us of here? Yeah, greed. Insatiable appetite for more. Greed. And there's a hint that he's referring to here, in particular pastors. He talks about shepherds, and they want more. Kind of reminds us of those pastors we were talking about earlier on in our lesson this morning. So we're fallen beings, and greed is as easy as breathing to us, and is just as natural too. However, it's hard to imagine anything in the human character that is less reflective of the character of Christ than greed. And we'll read a verse here, 2 Corinthians chapter 8, verse 9, to help us understand the attitude that Christ had when he came here. 2 Corinthians chapter 8, verse 9.
1: For you know the grace of our Lord Jesus Christ, that though he was rich, yet for your sakes he became poor, that you, through his poverty, might become rich.
22: Thank you very much. Only the Lord knows the damage that greed has wrought throughout history. We can say quite confidently that greed has led to wars. Greed has caused people to commit crimes that have brought ruin on themselves, on their families. Greed is kind of like a virus that will latch on to its host and it will consume every virtue that that person possesses. Greed is a malady that wants everything. It wants power, it wants possessions, it wants prestige, it wants all of those things. Some of you may be familiar with a story that Leo Tolstoy wrote in 1886. Not that you're around at that time, but you may be familiar with it. It was entitled, How Much Land Does a Man Need? We could ask the question, how much money does a person need? And he illustrated this by asking this question through a story. It's a story of a young man by the name of Pacom. And he was given an incredible offer. He could have everything, as much land as he could walk around in one day. And so Pacom started out early as the sun was coming up and he took off and he would put down markers all around the way, mark his boundaries he was going throughout the day to mark his vast territory. The task wasn't as easy as he thought it was going to be, because as he looked a little further, he'd see a grove of trees or he'd see a nice stream and he wanted that in his boundary, in his land as well. So he'd stake his claim, he'd go all the way around. And then he realized that he'd gone too far. The sun was beginning to set. And so Pacom, he has to get back to the finish line, get back in order to claim everything he staked. So he rushes to get back. He pushes his body beyond the limits, but he collapses at the finish line dead. A servant picks up a shovel and begins to dig a grave long enough for Pacom to lie in. Tolstoy concludes the question, how much the story and answers the question, how much land does a man need? 6 feet from his head to his heels was all he needed. How much land does a person need? How much money do you need? Do I need? There's a brief account that was told of an American tourist in the 19th century. Apparently, a true story that he was visiting in Poland, and he visited a Polish religious man, and he was astonished to see that this particular religious man was in a home that was just very, very simple. He just had a table, he had a bench, and

the right hand of God. Set your mind on things above, not on things on the earth. For you died, and your life is hidden with Christ in God. When Christ, who is our life, then you will also appear with him in glory. Therefore, put to death your members which are on the earth, fornication, uncleanness, passion, evil desire, and covetousness, which is idolatry. Because of these things, the wrath of God is coming upon the sons of disobedience, in which you yourselves once walked, when you lived in them. As followers of Jesus, those are the things we may have walked in the past. But because we're dead to those things and alive to Jesus, we no longer walk in those things anymore. What do you say? Truly, yeah. So, keep our eyes on what's truly important. Let's go to Thursday's lesson, self-control. Here is the solution to the problem. How can we refrain? How can we live in a materialistic world without becoming materialistic? Of course, we laid down a very important principle of that is being converted, being dead to the world, to these things of the past, living for Jesus, keep our eyes on what's most important, not stuff, but eternity, being with Jesus. Self-control. Let's talk about that as we close today. Someone said this, you can't have everything. Where would you put it? Let's look at a few verses, and let's ask the question as we're reading these verses, what do these following texts say that can and should help us, no matter what, where we are in life, whether rich, poor, in the middle, wherever, that can protect us from the dangers of greed, covetousness, love of money, and love of material things. So let's take a look at a few verses. This is Acts 24, verses 24 to 26. So this is what it says. We'll read verse 24 to 26. And after some days, when Felix came with his wife Drusilla, who was Jewish, he sent for Paul and heard him concerning the faith in Christ. Now notice what the faith in Christ Paul was preaching. Now as he reasoned about what? Righteousness. What next? Self-control. Okay. And judgment to come. Felix was afraid and answered, go away for now. And when I have a convenient time, I will call for you. Felix came this close to the kingdom of heaven, but it wasn't convenient for him. Just keep in mind, there is no convenient time to give your life to Jesus. Now is the acceptable time. Now is the day of salvation. And so he said, go away for when I have a more convenient time. Now it goes on to say, meanwhile, now listen to this. He also hoped that money would be given him by Paul that he might release him. Therefore, he sent for him more often and conversed with him. What was Felix's problem? He had no self-control over the acquisition of things. Paul preached self-control. Felix said, the Bible says he kept bringing Paul in, hoping that somehow Paul would be given money from someone to buy his freedom. And that's the idea here. And Felix was hoping if he kept bringing Paul might one day bring something from some friends, wealthy friends of Paul, who would buy his freedom. And so Felix kept calling him in, not because he was interested in the gospel, not because he was ready to make a decision, but because of greed. And Paul preached to him about self-control. Let's look at Galatians chapter 5, verses 22 to 25. Galatians 5, 22 to 25. This is referring to, what's Galatians 5 about? Walking in the Spirit in particular, but here these verses refer to the fruit of the Spirit. But the fruit of the Spirit is love, joy, peace, long-suffering, kindness, goodness, faithfulness, gentleness, self-control. Against such there is no law, and those who are Christ have crucified the flesh, that includes covetousness, with its passions and desires. If we live in the Spirit, let us also walk in the Spirit. Some people have a problem with this idea that if the fruit of the Spirit is evidence in your life, then there is no law. Paul's not saying the law is exempt. He's saying that you're not coming under the condemnation of the law because the law of God is being fulfilled in you. What's the 10th commandment say? Well, hang on. Is it the 10th? 10th commandment. What does the 10th commandment say? Thou shalt not covet. That's exactly right. Can we not covet in and of ourselves? No. We need to be transformed by the renewing of our mind, by the grace of God. And God writes his law in our hearts and minds, which leads us to be generous and to not be covetousness, hoarding, and greedy, right? And so the fruit of the Spirit is self-control. Against such there is no law. We're no longer under the condemnation of the law because we are Christ and we've crucified the flesh with its passions and desires. We live and walk after the Spirit of God. Now, 2 Peter chapter 1, verse

0: verses 5 through 9. Peter's ladder, and this will be our last verse for this morning. Well, second to last. All right. 2 Peter chapter 1, verses 1, 5 through 9, it says, "But also, for this very reason, giving all diligence, add to your faith virtue, to your virtue knowledge, to knowledge self-control." There it is again. "To self-control perseverance, to perseverance godliness, to godliness brotherly kindness, and to brotherly kindness love. For if these things are yours and abound, you will be neither barren nor unfruitful in the knowledge of our Lord Jesus Christ. For he who lacks these things is short-sighted, even to blindness, and has forgotten that he was cleansed from his old sins." And so to fall into covetousness, to be materialistic, to be greedy, is to fall into previous and past sins. We are no longer living that way. We are Christ. Instead of hoarding, we give. Instead of being greedy, we share. Instead of thinking about myself first and foremost, we think about others and the needs around us, you see. And that's the life of a believer and of Christ, because his grace and his goodness works in us. The one who gave up all that we might have all. The one who became poor that you and I might be made rich spiritually, you see. And so this, one of the solutions to living in a materialistic world is being self-controlled. And that's a fruit of the Spirit, the Holy Spirit working, striving, and working in our lives. We're often tempted, we're often challenged by the things we see and witness in the world around us. But remember this Bible promise. It's in 1 Corinthians chapter 10, verse 13. It says, "No temptation has taken you, but such as is common to man. But God is faithful, who will not suffer you to be tempted above that which you are able, but will, with the temptation, make a way of escape, that you might be able to bear it." That's a promise for you and for me. We can claim it. We can make it our own. God is willing to, you know, when you're tempted twice. You might be tempted to do wrong, but you're also tempted to do what is right. So take that path of temptation. Tempted to do what is right. Always follow what is true, what is honest, what is right. Be generous in your spirit. Make sure Jesus has your heart, has your all. And as he does, you will live a life of generosity, a life that is kind, a life that is beneficent, a life that is magnificent, a life that is benevolent, a life that is giving. Because Jesus gave, we give also. What do you say?
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3: In the year 1831, biologist Charles Darwin began a fateful journey on the HMS Beagle. On that journey, Darwin formulated the controversial theory of evolution, which has impacted society down to this day.
4: Our goal is to punch holes in that theory, so I'd like to welcome you to
5: Sink the Beagle.
6: Fire one, Captain.
4: Good shooting, John. Once again, you're right on target.
7: Thank you, Stan. I got that laser-guided thing fixed here, so now I can zero in on the Beagle, the HMS Beagle, that is, and send it to the bottom. I am John Kurlinski.
4: I am Stan Hudson. We want to welcome you to another episode of
7: Sink the Beagle, where we take lighthearted looks at the serious issues of evolution and creation. Lighthearted because, hey, folks, you got to laugh sometime,
4: yes.
7: And it's fun to laugh. Hopefully with people instead of just at them, but sometimes it's okay to laugh at ourselves anyway. So,
4: and I still hold to this truth, John. Christians are the only ones in the world that can really laugh.
7: That can really, truly laugh.
4: Really have belly laughs.
7: And some are really funny to look at. Anyway.
4: Okay.
7: All right. Today, yes. What are we talking about today, Stan?
4: Well, talking is a good way to start us off because we're talking about words today.
7: Words. Ooh.
4: Yes, we are talking about words.
7: We use them all the time.
4: And the way people say things and the way people express views about creation and evolution. Actually, we're talking today about some really good quotes from those who are on the other side of the political, no, the scientific aisle, the evolutionists, when they talk about what we consider to be still probably the biggest problem that evolutionists have in terms of proof.
7: And facts.
4: to put it in that way, yes, the fossil record. Okay.
7: Yeah. Well, really, what we're saying is that they evolutionists, in moments of candor and honesty,
4: yes,
7: say some things. Sometimes they probably wish that weren't published or recorded, because
4: yes,
7: really, what they say challenges and refutes often the very evidence they claim to hold as true,
4: yes,
7: proving and supporting the theory of evolution.
4: And
7: so
4: become
7: today,
4: fodder for Think the Beagle episodes.
7: So, so today we're going to take some of the more prominent ones and just trace a few of the comments they make about the fossil record and some issues. And one of the ones I'd like to begin with, Stan,
4: yes,
7: is made by the famous one who we quoted last week, the Stephen Jay Gould from Harvard.
4: Yes.
7: Yeah, he is talking about the beginnings of life in the geologic column.
4: Okay.
7: And that beginning of life is in the Cambrian layer, and it's called the Cambrian Explosion.
4: The Big Bang.
7: The Big Bang of biology.
4: Biology, yes.
7: Yes, biological Big Bang.
4: Yes.
7: And notice what normally you'd expect. Mm. Now, Darwin, we have to pause for a second and set it in a context.
4: Darwin
7: said, you know, that thought that life began and the simple became more complex, mm-hmm, gradually over time.
4: And yep. And let me quote him. He said specifically, if it could ever be proven that life did not evolve in tiny little steps,
7: incremental baby steps
4: into the life forms we have today, then my theory would absolutely break down, he said.
7: And, well, we have a breakdown,
4: uh-oh,
7: according to Stephen Jewell.
4: Stephen
7: notice what he
4: Jekyll
7: says. He says this. The Cambrian Explosion, that means, occurred in a geological moment.
4: Moment. Oops.
7: Ooh.
4: Big
7: and
4: bang.
7: We have reason to think that all major anatomical designs may have made their evolutionary appearance at that time.
4: Hmm.
7: Not only the phylum Chordata itself, but also its major divisions arose with the Cambrian Explosion.
4: Okay.
7: In other words, instead of finding one simple cell and then two different types of life,
4: right,
7: and then five,
4: yeah,
7: we got a bazillion, so to speak.
4: Bazillion. They all start, I think it was 32 out of 35 phylum. The great orders of living things are found at the very bottom of the fossil record in the Cambrian Explosion.
7: Extreme
4: yeah,
7: complexity.
4: Today, levels of complexity equal to animal life today.
7: And now notice what he goes on to say. Contrary to Darwin's expectation,
4: yes,
7: which you referenced earlier there, Stan,
4: yep,
7: that new data would reveal gradualistic continuity with,
4: yes,
7: slow and steady expansions,
4: right,
7: all major discoveries of the past century have only heightened the massiveness of the geological abruptness of the formative event.
4: I like that.
7: The biological big boom, and all of a sudden it's not like, ooh, we found a cell, a simple cell. It's like, hey,
4: cutter,
7: we found trilobites with all kinds of different types of eyesight, and we found,
4: yes,
7: all kinds of other kinds of,
4: right,
7: creatures and plants and animals.
4: Totally
7: and
4: complex, totally developed. No half simple cell to have.
7: No transitionary,
4: yes,
7: forms.
4: No transitional
7: prior,
4: form. And
7: nothing
4: of all the different kinds suddenly appearing in the Cambrian Explosion, it's a lamentable time, to paraphrase something he said last week on Sink the Beagle. Lamentable, it causes distress among evolutionists that they
7: because
4: haven't been able to solve this.
7: It argues against the very theory itself.
4: Yes.
7: But we don't stop with him.
4: No.
7: We have others that have said things.
4: By their words. Okay. How about Preston Cloud and Martin Glasner when they said, ever since Darwin, the geologically abrupt appearance and rapid diversification of early animal life have fascinated biologists and students of Earth history alike.
7: Actually, they should have said it scared the bejeebies out of them, but go ahead.
4: Well, fascinated, yes. This interval, plus early in Cambrian, was a time during which Metazoan life diversified into nearly all of the major phyla and most of the invertebrate classes and orders subsequently known. In other words, it all happened right there at the beginning.
7: We can't find the gradualism.
4: Yeah, there's no gradual. It's all abrupt and rapid, using their words.
7: Shazam! And
4: Shazam,
7: it was there, using quoting Gomer Pyle.
4: Big bang.
7: Here's one of our favorite ones. We like to lampoon a little bit just because of his brashness. But Richard Dawkins.
4: I love Richard Dawkins of Cambridge.
7: He said it this way. And we find many of them already in an advanced state of evolution.
4: The fossils, yep.
7: The very first time they appear, it is as though they were just planted there without any evolutionary history. Needless to say, this appearance of sudden planting has delighted creationists.
4: Yes,
7: and
4: it has.
7: I like that.
4: I'm delighted.
7: He wasn't. The only alternative explanation of the sudden appearance of many complex animals in the Cambrian era is divine
4: creation. And that's from famous book, The Blind Watchmaker, that, of course, supports evolution and takes a shot at Bible believers, of course. Mm-hmm. But he said, you know what? The evidence does kind of support what they say. But let's move on quickly to other thoughts.
7: Yeah, there we go.
4: Uh-huh.
7: So we've been, person after person. What they're really saying, Stan, is that when it comes to at least the beginning of life in the evolutionary column, it argues against evolutionary theory.
4: Yep,
7: In the geologic column, the beginnings of life do not argue for Darwin's theory or the neo-Darwinian synthesis theory, which says with understanding of greater biology.
4: Right. And understand what they're saying, John, because the fossil record has forever been the place where they point to and say, look, evolution has taken place. And what they're saying is, look, we're looking at it and we're finding a hard time putting it together out of the evidence in the fossil record. Mm. So they're saying our best evidence is actually not as strong as we've always tried to make you believe.
7: Do you have any other quotes or other areas?
4: Well, yeah.
7: Beyond the column. Let's go up the column a little bit.
4: Up the column a bit, okay? We do have a list. Yes. How about Carl Dunbar of Yale said, although the comparative study of living animals and plants may give very convincing circumstantial evidence, fossils provide the only historical documentary evidence that life has evolved from simpler to more and more complex forms. So that's the only place that they're looking for evidence of evolution. It's got to be in the fossil record, and we just read those.
7: But there's an interesting thing that guy is saying, though, Stan.
4: Yes, what?
7: He is saying that the place to look for evolutionary life is in the fossils, not in current biological mutations.
4: Yes.
7: What's happening is that science today is trying to find an example of microevolutionary products
4: to macro,
7: extrapolating in the past, saying that, see, here it's going on today, so it must have happened that way in the past, when the fossil record says there's nothing to prove that in the past. Microevolutionary, the finch evolved into another finch, not into a duck-billed platypus.
4: Well, here's an interesting one. It says, this is S.M. Stanley and John from Johns Hopkins. It says, it is doubtful whether in the absence of fossils, the idea of evolution would represent anything more than an outrageous hypothesis. So they do try to get their evidence from the fossil record.
7: You know, it's
4: because, you just don't see it otherwise.
7: Now, we talked about the failure of the Eohippus and the horse, the horse sequences.
4: Uh-huh. Right.
7: You know, and the stories that they try to tell with those displays. There's an interesting person named Derek Anger of a college in Wales over in the British Isles. He says this. He says, it must be significant that nearly all the evolutionary stories I learned as a student have now been debunked. Similarly, my own experience of more than 20 years looking for evolutionary lineages, that's those transformations, among the Mesozoic Brachiopoda has proven them equally elusive.
4: Elusive. How about this one again from Stephen Jay Gould? The evolutionary trees that adorn our textbooks have data only at the tips and nodes of their branches. The rest is inference, however reasonable. Not the evidence of the fossils.
7: Oh, I love that scientific term, inference.
4: Inference.
7: It's provable inference. infer.
4: What he was saying is the fossil record does not show the major changes from one type of animal to another distinctly different type of animal. The branches of the trees, they only have little evidences at the tips of the trees, and from that they try to build a tree. But he's saying it's all inference, and the evidence itself does not support it. And understand, John, this is not something that has not been searched for diligently.
7: 150 years.
4: Ever since Darwin, the money, the effort has all been there to try to support Darwin's theory. And pushed. And
7: here's a true confession, Stan.
4: Okay, good.
7: I want to give a true confession because Stephen Jay Gould, because they couldn't find transitionary forms, along with Niles Eldridge from Columbia University and the American Museum of Natural History, came up with punctuated equilibrium, hiccups. Because they think that evolution happens real rapidly in very small environments. Huge hiccups because it cannot be proven in nature in the fossil record. He said this, we paleontologists have said that the history of life supports that interpretation of gradual adaptive change, all the while knowing that it does not. There is a blunt confession saying, we've duped you, and we knew we were duping you, but it still puts butter on my table and bread in my gullet.
4: Yeah, there is a great desire. But, you know, it's kind of funny how this is an interesting one from Colin Patterson. He said this, well, it seems to me, talking about punk ek, this idea of a hiccup, to see that they have accepted that the fact that the fossil record doesn't give them the support they would value, so they searched around to find another model and found one. When you haven't got the evidence, you make up a story that will fit the lack of evidence.
7: Ouch. You know, Stan, we have a torpedo text from the very words of the Creator himself, Jesus, our who is claimed to be in Matthew. Mm-hmm. Words are important. And here we've just quoted today, we've spent no time quoting creationists. We're quoting only evolutionists who are saying things that cause us to doubt what they say is believable. But here's what Jesus says.
4: Well, this is in Matthew 12, and it starts in verse 36, 37. But I say to you that for every idle word men may speak, they will give account of it in the day of judgment. For by your words you will be justified, and by your words you will be condemned.
7: So here we have these scientists proclaiming no God, no creator.
4: Mm-hmm. Yep.
7: Just a material existence,
4: right.
7: And yet acknowledging all along.
4: That's moments of candor.
7: Ouch, mm-hmm. Ouch. I would hate to be them in a judgment scene.
4: In other words, if God were to say to the scientists, the evidence was not there, and yet you continued, even when you knew that, and that makes me think of Jesus saying to some of the religious people of his day, the leaders, said, you saw the truth, you heard the truth, but even when you saw it, you didn't permit people to come in. You hindered it, even when you saw it to be,
7: ouch,
4: you know, to be something different than you'd wanted. You still hindered it, and these people who see the evidence is lacking, nevertheless, still support the idea of evolution.
7: And that's why we always want to caution: by your words, the words you use are very important. Mm-hmm. Be careful what you say. Be careful what you say.
4: Someone may be listening.
7: Someone may be listening. Tune in again to another Sink the Beagle.
6: 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Let's begin Topic 7, The Second Coming of Jesus Christ.
8: The title of today's message is called The Second Coming of Jesus Christ. Let's pray together. Dear Father, dear God in heaven, in the name of Jesus, we pray that the Holy Spirit will use this program across America and around the world. In Jesus' name we ask. Amen. It is an unquestionable, undeniable fact of history that Jesus Christ definitely came to our world 2,000 years ago. He was born in Bethlehem, a small community in northern Israel, and he died outside the walls of Jerusalem. And Christians also believe, beyond this, that he rose from the dead and he ascended to heaven bodily. And that is exactly what the Bible says. But really, all of this happened 2,000 years ago. And so the question arises, will we ever see Jesus again? Will he come again? And beyond this, how will he come? What does God's Word really say? Today we're going to look at four different passages as we examine this sizzling subject. The first one is from John chapter 14, verses 1 through 3. These are the words of Jesus. He said, "Let not your heart be troubled. You believe in God, believe also in me. In my Father's house are many mansions. If it were not so, I would have told you. I go to prepare a place for you. If I go and prepare a place for you, I will come again and receive you to myself, that where I am, there you may be also." Let's examine these words. At the beginning, Jesus said, "Let not your heart be troubled." There certainly are a lot of things that just trouble people's hearts to the core in this modern world of ours. We think of September 11, starvation, disasters, crime, disease, and almost universal pain. And yet in these words, Jesus points us away from the trials of earth, and he points us to heaven. Verse 2, he says, "In my Father's house there are many mansions. If it were not so, I would have told you." So Jesus is telling us the truth. He says his Father has a house. There's a glorious place for us above. And he also says, "I'm going there to prepare a place for you." And I like that, place for you, that this makes it personal. Jesus is preparing a special place for you and for me. And then in verse 3, Jesus said, "And if I go and prepare a place for you, I will come again. So here we have four words. I will come again.

0: And if we believe in Jesus and believe in what he says, then we have no doubt that he will return once again to take us home as he promises, I will receive you to myself. Okay, so that settles the first question of whether Jesus will come again. Now let's keep going. We've got a lot more to do. The second text is Hebrews chapter 9, verse 28. This is Paul writing to the early Hebrew Christians, and Paul said, quote, that Christ was once offered to bear the sins of many, and that was when he died 2,000 years ago. He was once offered to bear the sins of many, and to them that look for him shall he appear the second time, without sin, to salvation. Now, this passage is very clear. It talks about his first coming and his second coming. He came once, he died for all, and Paul said that he will appear the second time. So there was a first coming, and there will definitely be, according to Paul, a second coming of Jesus Christ. Our third text is from Acts chapter 1. This chapter describes the resurrection of Jesus and how he met with his disciples for 40 days, giving them instruction and counsel and encouragement, and then he gave them a great commission to go out and to preach the gospel to all the world. And as the disciples listened to Jesus say these final words, as they watched, something amazing happened. Verse 9 says, when he had spoken these things, while they beheld, he was taken up, and a cloud received him out of their sight. So here we have the disciples beholding. They're watching him with their physical eyes, and the scripture says that he was taken up, and this was obviously a physical lifting up of his body. He was lifted up off the ground. The gap between the earth and his toes began to widen, and Jesus was literally picked up right in front of their eyes, taken up into the sky, and it says he disappeared. A cloud received him out of their sight. So this is very definitely a physical, literal, bodily ascension of the Lord. Now, verse 10 goes on and says, while they looked steadfastly toward heaven, and behold, two men stood by them in white apparel. Now, these two, they looked like men, but they were in white clothing, and obviously they were really holy angels appearing as men. And these men came up to the disciples, and verse 11, they said to them, you men of Galilee, why stand ye gazing up into heaven? This same Jesus, which is taken up from you into heaven, shall so come in like manner as you have seen him go up into heaven. Now, really, we need to look carefully at these words. First of all, the angels are talking about Jesus going up into heaven, and they said this same Jesus, in other words, the same one that was born in Bethlehem, that grew up in Nazareth, that died outside the walls of Jerusalem, that was resurrected from the dead, this same Jesus that was now ascending right before their eyes, right in front of their faces, the same Lord, he shall, the angel said, both of them said, he shall so come. Now here's his return, his second coming. He shall so come, and then the angel said, quote, in like manner as you have seen him go into heaven. And this is very, very clear. In other words, the same way he went up, he's going to come down. As they watched him go up, people will watch him come down. As he went up and a cloud received him out of their sight, he will come down in clouds. So we have the manner of his return will be just the same as he went up. And these are not the words of men. These are not the words of two fanatics that just appeared there next to the disciples 2,000 years ago. These are the words of two men clothed in white apparel. In other words, they were holy angels of God, and certainly they have their theology straight as they talked about and explained clearly the idea of the second coming, the return of Jesus Christ, that it would be visible and people would see it, and he will come right down right before people's eyes. Okay, now let's go to Matthew chapter 24. Matthew 24 will be our last text we'll focus on. It is a highly controversial chapter. It's one that warns us of deception. Four times Jesus warned about people being deceived and misled. So it behooves us to take a careful look at the words of Christ. I especially want to focus on verse 30 and 31, because those two verses contain one of the clearest and most powerful descriptions of the real, personal, visible, audible return of Jesus Christ. Okay, are you ready? Here we go. Verse 30, Jesus said, and then shall appear. Now, first of all, that's the same thing that Paul said in Hebrews 9:28. He said that Jesus would appear a second time without sin to salvation. So Christ is saying the same thing, that then shall appear. It will be a visible appearance. And then he said, the sign of the Son of Man in heaven. Try to imagine this. One of these days, and nobody knows the day or the hour, one of these days, people are going to look up. And they're going to see something in the sky, something different, something that they've never seen before. And they're going to wonder, what is it? It's not a plane. It's not a satellite. Some people might wonder whether it's a spaceship or not. They've been watching too many Hollywood movies like E.T. or Close Encounters of the Third Kind, or Star Wars or Star Trek. And as they look at this sign and it gets closer, it will be obvious in a short time that this is no spaceship. It's not a satellite or a plane. Cars will pull over, football games will stop, joggers will stand still, and people will solemnly gaze up into the sky. And as the sign gets closer and closer, they will see, and Jesus said, then shall appear the sign of the Son of Man in heaven. As people look at this sign getting closer and closer, they're going to be absolutely shocked to discover that there's a man inside of a cloud, and that man, as it gets closer and closer and closer, they're going to realize that man is Jesus Christ. It's the same man, the same Jesus that was born in Bethlehem, the same Jesus that grew up in Nazareth, the same Jesus that was crucified outside the walls of Jerusalem for the sins of the whole world, the same Jesus that was resurrected, and the same Jesus that went to heaven, and just like the angel said, he would come back in the same manner. Now it's actually happening. Then shall appear the sign of the Son of Man in heaven. And then Jesus said, then shall all the tribes of the earth, they will mourn. In other words, this event will not be done in a corner. It will be globally witnessed. All the tribes of the earth, Jesus said plainly, whether people live in Israel or Russia or China or Africa or South America or the United States or Canada or Hawaii or Australia or anywhere else on planet Earth, all the tribes of the earth, they shall, and Jesus said, they won't be happy. He said, they will mourn. There will be a loud, terrible wail that will rise up from the masses of humankind. And if you think about it, I think the reason is because it's simple. The party is over, and the majority of the world, they're not ready for this tremendous event. Jesus continued and said, and they shall see with their eyes, whether people are black or white or brown or red, or whether their eyes are blue or hazel or brown, they will see the Son of Man coming in the clouds of heaven with power and with great glory. This is going to be the biggest revelation of God's power in history. Mount Sinai was big, but it was only in one place. But this is going to be witnessed by people all over planet Earth. And when Jesus comes, he's not coming alone. Verse 31 says, and he shall send his angels with a great sound of a trumpet, and they shall gather together his elect from the four winds, from one end of heaven to the other. So here the Bible talks about Jesus sending his angels. In Revelation chapter 5, John said there were 10,000 times 10,000 and thousands of holy angels. In other words, there's probably billions of them. And can you imagine what it will be like when billions of holy beings descend from the sky? He will send his angels with a great sound of a trumpet, and this trumpet will be louder than any tuba or rock concert. Before I became a Christian, I went to many rock concerts, and I tell you, this is going to be louder than them all. And this will be a holy sound, not an evil sound. And then verse 31 says that Jesus will gather together his elect from the four winds, from one end of heaven to the other. Now, this is a big issue, but who are his elect? From what I've studied, it's very clear in the New Testament that his elect refers to Jews and non-Jews who believe in Jesus Christ. Colossians chapter 3, verse 12, in that verse, Paul is talking to true Christians in the church, and he calls these Christians the elect of God. So let me just summarize the facts of what we've read. John 14, verse 3, Jesus said, I will come again. Hebrews 9, 28 says, he will appear the second time. Acts 1:11, the angel said, he will so come in like manner as he ascended up into heaven. And then in Matthew 24, verse 30 and 31, Jesus said plainly that his sign would appear in the sky, He would appear in the clouds. He would come with power, with great glory, with all the angels, and this would be witnessed by people around the world. But the biggest question is, honestly, what will it be like for you and for me when Jesus comes, when billions of holy beings descend and circle the earth, when the great trumpet sounds? What will it be like for you on that great day? Will you be among those who are gathered to Christ, or will you be part of that larger group that mourns because your soul is lost? I appeal to you, please, accept what Jesus did for you outside Jerusalem. Repent of your sins, believe in Christ, and believe in the Bible. It's my hope and my prayer that we all will be ready for the second coming of Jesus Christ.
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3: In Ephesians chapter 6, verse 12, Paul wrote that we wrestle not against flesh and blood, but against principalities, against powers. I remember many years ago, before I became a Christian, it was about 4 in the morning, and I was in a Denny's restaurant with a girl that I had met at a discotheque. And as we were talking together, she looked at me and she said, "Steve, let me tell you a story." She said, "Some time ago, I was at a party, and I was watching this girl across the room who was drinking alcohol. She had all kinds of men around her. She was acting very suggestive and just evil. And as I looked at her, watching her, all of a sudden, something mysterious happened. It was like my eyes were opened, and I could see the invisible world, and I saw all of these dark, sinister forms surrounding this girl. And then she looked at me, and she said, "Steve, I think I saw the devil. I think I saw the devil." And I don't know if she did or not, but I wouldn't be surprised, because the Bible is very clear that there is a visible world and an invisible world, and we are in a battle between the forces of God and the devil, between good angels and evil angels, and we need to know that, and we need to make decisions to be on God's side and to resist the devil and his evil angels. Ephesians chapter 6, verse 12 says, "We wrestle not against flesh and blood, but against principalities, against powers, against the rulers of the darkness of this world, against spiritual wickedness in high places." The only way that we can combat an invisible enemy is if we have God and His power and the Holy Spirit and His love in our hearts. We wrestle not against flesh and blood, the Bible says. We need to understand that and stand for Jesus. You have just heard His voice today.
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4: Research on lying conducted by the University of Wisconsin La Crosse showed that 21% of lies are told to avoid people, 20% are told as humor, 14% to protect oneself. Only 2% of lies are told to hurt someone else, which is good, I guess, or bad, who knows. 75% of those surveyed said that they lie between 0 and 2 times a day. 11% of lies were big lies, while the rest, little white lies. But God says in Exodus 20, verse 16, "Thou shalt not bear false witness against thy neighbor." That would be no lying, ever, which means integrity in even the small areas of life. Being honest in business, being careful not to mislead by giving a false impression. That's a lot. It goes to show that people really need Jesus. Let's be honest. Lying isn't consistent with faith in God.
5: Psalm 67. God be merciful unto us and bless us and cause his face to shine upon us. Selah, that thy way be thy saving health among all nations. Let the people praise thee, O God. Let all the people praise thee. Oh, let the nations be glad and sing for joy. For thou shalt judge the people righteously and govern the nations upon earth. Selah. Let the people praise thee, O God. Let all the people praise thee. Then shall the earth yield her increase, and God, even our own God, shall bless us. God shall bless us, and all the ends of the earth shall fear him.
6: Blessed are the poor in spirit, for theirs is the kingdom of heaven. Blessed are they that mourn, for they shall be comforted. Blessed are the meek, for they shall inherit the earth. Blessed are they which do hunger and thirst after righteousness, for they shall be filled. Blessed are the merciful, for they shall obtain mercy. Blessed are the pure in heart, for they shall see God. Blessed are the peacemakers, for they shall be called the children of God. Blessed are they which are persecuted for righteousness' sake, for theirs is the kingdom of heaven. Blessed are ye when men shall revile you and persecute you, and shall say all manner of evil against you falsely for my sake. Rejoice and be exceeding glad, for great is your reward in heaven.
7: If God be for us, who can be against us?
8: Behold the Lamb of God, which taketh away the sin of the world.
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12: Now a look at your morning weather on Lafayette Christian Talk Radio. Intermittent clouds today with a high near 86 and lows around 72. Intermittent clouds tomorrow with a high of 90 and lows around 73. For your Monday, thunderstorms with a high near 89 and lows around 75. And for Tuesday, partly sunny with thunderstorms with a high near 88 and lows around 75. That's your morning weather on Lafayette Christian Talk Radio.
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15: You will surely be blessed by part 2 of our sermon series as Pastor Derek Morris presents the life and teachings of Jesus, taking you step by step through our Savior's ministry on earth.
16: I imagine Peter, when he preached on the day of Pentecost and 3,000 people came to trust Christ, he must have said, Jesus can catch fish out of water and he can use a fisherman to catch people if they have faith. It's interesting, at the end of the gospel record too, at the end of John, you know, there's another miraculous catch of fish in the end of John's gospel, chapter 21. It records there in John 21, they were having the same problem, no fish catching all night. Now nobody's watching except Jesus, but he tells them, throw out the net again. And it says they caught 153, even counted them, 153 large fish. But even with so many, the net was not torn. The amazing thing about the call that Jesus gives for people to follow him is that he promises them that he will provide for their physical needs, and also that he will grant them success in the work he's called them to do. And that experience with the miraculous catch of fish left a profound impact on the disciples. Many of you may be aware of the fact that in early Christian communities, this symbol appears. It's a fish, just in case you didn't recognize it. In the Greek, the word is ichthus. Ichthus. And people have wondered what it was about the fish that that the Christians connected with. Well, I want to suggest to you it's this story, that Jesus will provide for their needs physically and will also grant them success as fishers of men. But it's interesting, someone has said, I wonder if there's more of a kind of a cryptic message in this fish, ichthus. And here perhaps you've seen the first letter of Jesus Christos, Theou Huios Soter, spells fish, ichthus. And so some have suggested, and may well be true, that a Christian who would come and make the sign of a fish, maybe in a time even when they were persecuted for their faith, was saying, I believe that Jesus Christ is the Son of God, my Savior. Ichthus. Did some of you hear about a recent archaeological discovery at Megiddo? They're saying, what, 3rd or 4th century? Christian church. They found it on the site of an Israeli prison in Megiddo. Incidentally, is the site of Armageddon, the mountain of Megiddo. It's an interesting location. But there, just recently, a Christian church was unearthed. Were they digging some footers? That happens when you begin to build things in Palestine. There's so much history. But in this excavation, something very fascinating appeared. And some of you may have seen a picture of it. They found a mosaic. And what was on the mosaic? Fish. Well, you say, I think that that's a pagan symbol. And you're right. The symbol of the fish existed before Christians used it. It was a symbol of the great mother goddess and a symbol of fertility. So I'm not saying that the fish is uniquely Christian as a symbol, but certainly people have used other things to symbolize things in the past too. But clearly in this mosaic, with at least the picture that I saw had two fish, actually look like fish, not just some kind of line drawing. But there was also a word written on that mosaic. And did you hear what the word was? Jesus. Jesus. So we see that in this call to become a follower of Jesus, to make a radical break with the past, it is a call to follow him and to leave everything, or at least to leave trusting in anything except Jesus, and to trust that he will provide not only for our physical needs, but also what? He will give us success in what he's asked us to do. So Jesus calls people, calls them disciples. That's when they're training. And then when he sends them out, you read in the gospel, the name changes in the gospel record. First he calls them, they're called disciples, but when they're sent out, he refers to them as apostles, because apostolos means to be sent out. And then there's this perfect witness of the 12. One defect, you got to replace him, because it's a complete witness about Jesus, his life, his death, his resurrection. But having called them to make a break with the past and to follow him, he commissions them. And he does so in two groups. First, he commissions the 12. And I want you to look at the passage in Luke 9 and learn a little bit about the sending out of the 12. Now he'll call them apostles because they're no longer just with him to learn, but he's sending them out. And there's some interesting information I want you to notice in Luke chapter 9 as he now sends them out. When Jesus had called the 12, there's that other title, remember, besides apostle and disciple. When he'd called the 12 together, he gave them power and authority to drive out all demons and to cure diseases, and he sent them out to preach the kingdom of God and to heal the sick. And notice what it says. He told them, take nothing for the journey, no staff, no bag, no bread, no money, no extra tunic. Whatever house you enter, stay there until you leave town. If the people do not welcome you, shake the dust off of your feet when you leave town as a testimony against them. So they set out and went from village to village, preaching the gospel and healing people everywhere. Now, we'll read in another account that when he sends them out, he sends them out how? Two by two. Why do you think that Jesus sends them out two by two? He's called them all individually. He didn't call them, okay, you two and you. So why do you think he sends them out two by two? There's a lesson, I think, for us as followers of Jesus today. Well, certainly a good point. One benefit of going two by two is encouragement. You have someone, two is better than one. Doesn't the wise man say that? So encouragement. What would be another reason for sending them out two by two? Protection, perhaps? Protection? Moral support? Encouragement, moral support. I think it also is a defense against falling into sin. I mean, if you're going two by two with a fellow Christian, it's hard to say, would you wait over there? I just need to sin a minute and then we can go on. I mean, it's just like, this is a bit awkward, isn't it? And the truth of the matter is, we're generally not all weak at the same time. So when I'm feeling weak and a fellow Christian says, oh no, don't go hit him. That person can help you to be strong when you're feeling weak. By the way, that's why you should choose a Christian friend. Because if you always choose a weak person, then when you're weak, you're in trouble. Right? You need someone to help you when you're weak, and someone that you can help when they are weak. So Jesus sends them out two by two. And I want you to notice that as he sends them out, well, go back and look at the parallel passage with me in Matthew chapter 10. Because Jesus has something very interesting to say to them when he sends out the 12. Very important. I want you to take note of this. Here's the instructions. Matthew 10 verse 5. By the way, if he's sending out the 12, just a point of interest, he's also in that 12 sending out Judas, isn't he? He's sending out Judas too. And he's given them power to cast out demons and to heal the sick. But notice what Jesus says, very important, Matthew 10, verse 5. Do not go among the Gentiles or enter any town of the Samaritans. Remember, Samaria was between Judea and Galilee. Samaria. Don't go to those places, to the Gentiles or to the Samaritans. Verse 6, please note it. Where are the 12 to go to? Go rather, Matthew 10, verse 5, now verse 6, go rather to the lost sheep of Israel. I want you to notice that in this first assignment, they are to limit their witness to the chosen people of God, the lost sheep of the house of Israel. Now, why is that? Do you think that God cares more about the children of Israel than the Gentiles? What do you think? No. God so loved the... Did the children of Israel have a special blessing and a special privilege? Sure. But I want to suggest, and I may be wrong and you can correct me, but I think that sending them, yes, they were chosen people, so special blessing, but it may have had more to do with the apostles than with Jesus, because they were not even ready to think about the fact that this good news was going to go to the Gentiles, but go to the lost sheep of the house of Israel. We're going to discover in just a moment that Jesus will send out his followers to the whole world. I want you to go down now in Matthew 10 to verse 23. Schweitzer, in commenting on this text, said Jesus was wrong here. He made a mistake. Notice what Jesus says. When you are persecuted in one place, flee to another. I tell you the truth. You will not finish going through the cities of Israel before the Son of Man comes. You say, well, they did. They went around, they came back. Jesus was wrong there. Speaking about the setting up of his kingdom, maybe. What is that Son of Man comes? Is that talking about the return of Christ in glory? And if it is, then did Jesus make a mistake? Well, I want to suggest to you something about this commission. Because if you go out today and talk to some of your friends and you come back, is the commission over? Well, when you're called to be a follower of Jesus, are you called just for the one trip? You're called for? I think Jesus is saying that your missionary work will not be finished until the Son of Man comes back. There's always going to be more that you have to do. You can either take that as a discouraging assignment, or you could take it as a profound blessing that there's always more people to share the good news about Jesus. So, in this first sending out, the 12, key point, are only sent to lost sheep of Israel. Does Jesus care? Son of God, does God care about the rest of the world? Well, let's look and see. Because in the next chapter, Luke chapter 10, Jesus sends out a larger group. Luke chapter 10, let's take a look at it. And there he says, the harvest is great, but the laborers are few. Now there's a little confusion, and sometimes variant readings bring a little confusion. But my NIV says, after this, he appointed 72. Do any of you have the NIV? If you have King James, it says, after this, he appointed 70. So, it depends on what manuscript you're reading from, but actually the significance of 70 or 72 is the same. You say, well, what is the significance? Well, back in the Old Testament, in Genesis chapter 10, there is a listing of the descendants of Noah. Say, okay, so? Well, in the Hebrew text, it's 70. In the Septuagint, which is... what? What's the Septuagint? It's the Greek translation of the Hebrew Scriptures. In the Septuagint, in Genesis 10, it's 72. So I think that's why you've got this variant reading. And by the way, I think we can all be saved and go to heaven whether we think it's 70 or 72. It's not a life-threatening salvation issue, is it? But the point is, what is the point? Why does he send that number tied back to all of the descendants of Noah and he sends them out? What is Jesus saying? Because remember, first he sends 12, and how many tribes were there? Well, you'd lost some, but it symbolized all of the tribes of Israel, right? Now he's sending out the 70 or the 72. Who do they represent? That's right. They represent the whole world. All of the descendants of Noah, that's everybody. And he's sending them out now, Luke chapter 10. Again, he's saying, don't trust in anything.

overcome all the power of the enemy. Nothing will harm you. However, verse 20 of Luke 10, do not rejoice that the spirits submit to you, but rejoice in what? Rejoice not that the demons submit to you, but rejoice that your name is written in heaven. He says, rejoice that you are a follower of Jesus. Rejoice that you've heard the call, made a break with the past, and you're following Jesus. Rejoice that he sent you out with good news to your world. And by the way, there's some people that you'll reach that no one else will reach. So here are all of the descendants of Noah going out with a mission to the world. But then comes one other aspect which I want to look at as we close this lecture. Some disciples to come alongside him to learn. He calls them apostles because they are sent out. A life ministry. The 12, the perfect witness of who he was. He tells them to break with the past, not because it's trying to be mean, but because that's what it takes to start again a new life and to follow him. And he gives them authority and sends them out. But then scripture also talks about setting them apart. And I want you to notice this passage in Mark chapter 3. Setting them apart as we close this lecture. I believe everyone's called and I believe we're all sent out. But scripture does record that there were some who committed their entire life to that special work of speaking about Jesus. And to those people, there was an additional gift, if you will. Let's see what it says in Mark chapter 3, beginning with verse 13. Jesus went up on the mountainside and called to him those he wanted, and they came to him. Now, before I read the list, I want you to notice whose name is at the end of the list in verse 19. What's his name? It's an amazing thing, isn't it? That Jesus refuses to give up on Judas. He continues to reach out to him. Even Judas is set apart with this special blessing. Notice what it says. He appointed 12, designating them apostles. I want you to notice the next words. That they might be, what? With him. And that he might send them out to preach and to have authority to drive out demons. And then it lists their names. I want to suggest to you that they are called to be with him in three ways. First of all, they are called, and we are called to be with him in fellowship. They lived together with him. They spent their day with him. They ministered to his needs and watched him as he ministered to others. And let me just say to some of you who may be involved in a lifelong ministry that your first responsibility is to be with Jesus in fellowship. Before you do anything else, you're called to be with him. But not only in fellowship, but also to be with him in training. Jesus, as he teaches, invites his disciples to follow him. Before he sends them out, he invites them to watch him. You remember one time when they were trying to cast out a demon and they couldn't do it? And the Father comes to Jesus and he says, you know, your disciples, they tried to cast the demon out of my son and they couldn't do it. And what does Jesus say? Do you remember the story? Some of you read the gospel record, yes? He said, some come out only by what? Fasting and prayer. And the disciples listening go, oops. So it's not just like, oh, let's see, page 7, you say this. It's a spiritual conflict. We've been talking about that. A spiritual struggle. And that may be happening even in some of our lives. But we are called to be with him and to learn from him. And Jesus, as they watch him, he teaches them. He says, now, in this situation, you need to do this. And that's an amazing thing that we can learn from Jesus, because then comes the third aspect of being with him. Not only to be with him in fellowship
and to be with him in

0: training, but thirdly, to be with him in, you know, some of you might think Jesus would have done better to have just done it all himself. I mean, why would he want to ask you and me? I mean, we're not that talented, are we? So why would he ask us? And I believe that the answer is found in the text we read in Matthew chapter 10, where it says that the disciples returned with joy, that they experienced joy, that they were joining Jesus in his mission, that they saw people in bondage to Satan who were set free. They saw people whose guilt was crushing them, who were forgiven. And they came back with joy. And Jesus says, I want you to join me in my mission. Because I want you to know the joy of joining me in what God's doing in the world. You know, it's a remarkable thing. Jesus says, greater things than I've done, you will do. I mean, how can we do greater things than he did? I'll tell you why it's greater. It's because you did it by the power of Jesus' name, and not just Jesus. Isn't that more remarkable? That God could use a frail person like you or me? Isn't that greater than Jesus, Son of God in the flesh? Or maybe also greater in quantity, because he could send all of you out, and because he was limited in human flesh, he could only be one place at one time. He could not be many places, but he could send all of us out, couldn't he? To where we work, to where we live, and we could join him in his mission. So Jesus sets them apart to be with him, to be with him in fellowship, in training, and in mission.
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3: This is John MacArthur inviting you to join me for Portraits of Grace. 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In the spiritual realm, the best way you can prepare yourself for Satan's deceptions is to put on the belt of truth. That means you get ready for battle by developing a thorough knowledge of God's Word and a firm commitment to obedience. If you don't, you'll be vulnerable to Satan's attacks. Just as Paul exhorted the Philippians to excel in knowledge and discernment and remain sincere and blameless in Christ's presence, you do the same. Keep learning the Word. Keep growing in the Word. Demonstrate your commitment to God's Word by obedience, and you'll have the right belt on. This is John MacArthur, trusting your lives are portraits of grace.
4: 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Join our hosts, Gary Gibbs and John Bradshaw, speakers for the Amazing Facts Ministry, as they now open the Bible and discuss themes that affect your life today. Stay tuned, because the next 15 minutes will deepen your understanding of God's Word.
5: Hi, friends, and welcome again to Bible Talk, where we talk about what the Bible says to us today. I'm John Bradshaw. With me is Gary Gibbs. Hi, Gary.
6: Hi, John. How are you doing today?
5: I'm excited about what we're about to study today, Gary. I'm glad to be here. I'm glad you're here, too, because we've got a good subject to really sink our teeth into.
6: We really do. This is one of those topics that you hear a lot about, but you really don't know where people are going with it. It's all about the Antichrist.
5: Today, it's a big deal subject. Movies about it, books about it, people talk about it. Not too many people have a definitive answer when you come to this subject. There's a lot of indefinite subject matter out there. We're going to try to dig into this and lead somewhere and sort of cut through the mass of confusion that surrounds this subject.
6: John, I went on the internet just a few moments ago, and I was looking up what does the internet have to say about the Antichrist. It's really quite interesting what I found here.
5: You're going to find all sorts out there, I'm sure.
6: Listen to the first thing that comes up on the search engine.
5: Okay.
6: David Hasselhoff is the Antichrist, and I have proof.
5: Isn't that the actor, Hollywood guy?
6: Oh, yeah, Baywatch.
5: Okay.
6: And he's on Baywatch.
5: He's the Antichrist, huh?
6: Of course, you don't know much about Baywatch. Neither do I, but it says it right here, Baywatch. Guess what the number two Antichrist site is?
5: I hate to think.
6: This is actually better. Sam Walton is the Antichrist.
5: No way.
6: Founder of Walmart.
5: Is that right?
6: Yeah. And I could just go on and on and on. And there's all this speculative stuff about the Antichrist. And it reminds me of a time I was watching a TV preacher, and he was preaching on the Antichrist. And John, I was a new Christian, but it still sticks in my head. He read one Bible text, John, in a 40-minute sermon, one Bible text, and the rest of the time he just told his own ideas. Is that all we have in the Bible in the Antichrist, just one Bible text?
5: Unfortunately, a lot of people seem to think so. I know there'll be a lot of people listening today who remember when it was fashionable to think that Henry Kissinger was the Antichrist.
6: Yes.
5: Ronald Reagan was tagged as the Antichrist.
6: Because he had six letters in each of his three names.
5: That's
6: six,
5: right.
6: 666.
5: And then somebody came to me one day after a seminar I had been holding. He was convinced that I was all wrong and that I needed to know that Procter and Gamble was the Antichrist, you see. And I said to him, now listen, it doesn't seem to be right. And he said, oh no, Procter and Gamble's corporate headquarters are in, are you ready?
6: Okay, where's it at?
5: Do you know where they're located?
6: No, I don't.
5: Procter and Gamble's head office, he said, is based in, he said this with a straight face too, is based in Cincinnati.
6: Oh boy.
5: And the Antichrist is the man of sin. And so because they're in Cincinnati, that's them.
6: Oh, my. I tell you, you know what? That really scares me. The Antichrist, John, according to that, doesn't have to be real deceptive because people sound pretty gullible.
5: That's right. When you're that gullible, the devil doesn't have to do too much to fool you.
6: No, but the Antichrist, can we really know, John, who it is?
5: Okay, let's imagine that we can't. The Bible has so much in it about the Antichrist. Revelation is replete with references to the beast. You would even suppose to suggest that God would warn us against the beast. Don't follow the beast. Don't receive the mark of the beast. Don't worship the beast. But I'm not going to tell you who the beast is.
6: It'd be a cruel game of cosmic hide and seek, wouldn't it? He's teasing us then.
5: Yeah, it'd be God acting with, you know, no love and compassion, and it just doesn't make any sense at all. Antichrist, the word itself, you know, doesn't appear in the Bible too many times.
6: Mm.
5: John talked about it in the Little Johns. We tend to think of Antichrist, you know, you break it down into anti and Christ,
6: mm-hmm.
5: anti meaning against.
6: Mm-hmm.
5: But that little word anti can also mean in place of. And really, Antichrist in the last days is the devil seeking to take the place of and the position of and receive the worship of Jesus Christ.
6: Hmm. In fact, I just looked it up in my Bible here. The word Antichrist is found four times in four verses.
5: Yeah, it's not all through the Bible, is
6: yeah,
5: it?
6: Yeah, it's all in 1 John and 2 John, actually.
5: But, you know, in these days, in this day and age, we've taken that word Antichrist and we put it on the beast. And you know, that's fair enough, if you like. I have no problem with people mm-hmm. using that word. Now, I mentioned how Antichrist is going to seek to take the place of Christ. In the book of Revelation, you've got two major powers. You've got the beast, right? You read about the beast.
6: Yes.
5: Revelation 13, Revelation 14.
6: Yes.
5: But all the way through the book of Revelation, and people seem to forget, you read about the Lamb. The Lamb is Jesus Christ.
6: Mm-hmm.
5: And you've these two opposing powers, if you like, seeking the supremacy of the world and seeking to lead the world, one leading by love, one leading by force. Consider the similarities between the beast and the Lamb. You ready?
6: Okay.
5: Okay. They both rise up out of the water. Revelation chapter 13, I saw a beast rise up out of the sea. In the Gospels, you read that Jesus rose up out of the water after he was baptized.
6: All right.
5: Okay.
6: Now, does the beast literally rise up out of the sea?
5: Well, listen, without going into a big detail, I'm just going to say no. This is not a literal
6: beast. We'll have to come back to that. I'd like to find out more about that.
5: Very good point. They both exercised power for 3.5 years. You read the beast doing that in Revelation. That was the length of Jesus' earthly ministry.
6: Right.
5: Both Jesus and the beast receive a deadly wound.
6: Okay.
5: Christ, when he died on the cross, the beast, you read about it, Revelation 13. Number 4 point, they both come back to life. You see, the beast is imitating the Lamb.
6: Yes.
5: Jesus came back to life Easter Sunday morning. They both receive worship and honor. Both seek to lead the world. A lot of similarities because the beast is imitating the Lamb and trying to take its place.
6: So the Antichrist is actually trying to deflect worship and obedience from the true Christ to himself.
5: Absolutely. If you read through Revelation, you discover pretty quickly that all the world is compelled. See, Christ compels no one to love him. But this beast compels people to worship him. He wants worship, and there's only one person who is entitled to worship. That's God. That's Jesus Christ. But here the beast seeks that worship that belongs only to Jesus.
6: You know, that reminds me, John, of somebody else who wants the worship of the world other than Jesus. I think about Lucifer, Satan, when he took Jesus up to a pinnacle on the mountain, showed him all the kingdoms of the world, and he told Jesus, you bow down and worship me, I'll give you all these kingdoms.
5: That's right. Was he successful in that endeavor?
6: No, Jesus rebuked him.
5: That's right, but he's going to try it again. He's going to try it again in the last days of this earth's history. The devil is going to try to receive the worship of the world, this time through the beast. He inspires, he sets this thing up, he motivates it, ultimately he rules it really, and so in seeking worship, he seeks to get it this time through this beast you read about in Revelation.
6: Let me ask you a question then. You're saying that the devil seeks to get worship through the beast, but isn't the devil the Antichrist? I mean, are they two separate beings, or is the devil the Antichrist? Because I've heard many sermons where the pastor says that the devil is the Antichrist.
5: Oh, no, the devil is not the Antichrist. He's certainly against Christ, and he'd certainly like to take his place. I think he probably tried that in heaven, and that's why he got the boot. But the devil and the Antichrist are different things. In fact, you read that the devil gives to the beast his power and his seat and great authority.
6: Where do you read that at, John?
5: You read that in the book of Revelation, chapter 13, in the early verses right there. Let me read it to you, as a matter of fact.
6: Okay.
5: It says in Revelation chapter 13, I've got to find that verse very quickly. Verse 2, I'm looking all around it and it's right there. The beast which I saw was like unto a leopard, his feet as the feet of a bear, his mouth as the mouth of a lion. And the dragon gave him, that's the beast, his power and seat and great authority. And we know because Revelation 12 verse 9 says the dragon is Satan. So Satan gives his power to the beast. Two completely different entities.
6: All right, then the devil is not the Antichrist.
5: No.
6: It's two separate entities. Then is the Antichrist a supernatural being? Maybe it's one of the devil's angels or some other supernatural force. Is it that?
5: Let's look at the way the Bible defines the beast. Okay, you want to do that?
6: Let's do that.
5: Yeah, because you asked about this beast, you know, is it a real beast?
6: Mm-hmm.
5: I remember being in Washington State, right there on the coast, you know, beautiful spot. And I met a man who had an ocean view from his house.
6: Mm.
5: He had read this, and he said every day he'd get out of bed and go to his picture window and look out that window, waiting to see if this was the day that a beast came rising up out of the sea.
6: Was serious about that.
5: Oh, looking for a seven-headed beast with all these horns.
6: Well, he might not come up out of the Pacific. It might be the Atlantic.
5: Yeah, you'd be stuck then, wouldn't you?
6: That's right.
5: Let's find out how the Bible characterizes this beast. Now, I'm going to go to Daniel 7. Understand that when you want to understand Revelation, you got to study it in light of the book of Daniel. Did you know that?
6: Yes, they go together. One explains the other.
5: Oh, sure. Never forget with Revelation, about 400 verses in Revelation. Most of them come, or most of them either come from or contain elements that come from the Old Testament.
6: Yeah, 276, I've understood.
5: Right around that number. So when John was writing the book of Revelation, his frame of reference were the Old Testament prophecies, and he used those symbols in the Revelation. So to understand Revelation, go back to the source symbols.
6: Okay, so we're seeing a beast in Revelation, comes up out of the sea, does the work of the Antichrist. What then does the beast represent?
5: Okay, Daniel 7, verse 1. Daniel had a dream and visions of his head upon his bed. Verse 2. I saw in my vision by night, and behold, the four winds of the heavens strove upon the great sea. Verse 3. Four great beasts came up from the sea, diverse one from another.
6: Do we have four antichrists?
5: Well, four beasts in Daniel 7. And what are these beasts all about? He describes them, one's like a lion, and one's like a bear, one's like a leopard. And
6: maybe your friend in Washington will see one come up out of the Pacific.
5: I tell you, if he sees one come out of the Pacific, he needs to move to higher ground. That's what I'd do. What are these beasts? Look in verse 17, it says, these great beasts, which are four, don't miss this is mm-hmm. key, are four kings
6: mm.
5: that shall four, rise out of the earth.
6: Four kings.
5: Four kings, verse 23 stretches that and says, the fourth beast shall be the fourth kingdom. So in Bible prophecy, a beast is a symbol used to represent a kingdom.
6: So we're looking for a kingdom controlled by the devil.
5: Yes, you could put it that way.
6: And it will rule the world and do the work of the Antichrist. It is the Antichrist.
5: That's right. So when you're looking for the Antichrist and the beast are the same thing, and you're looking for a kingdom.
6: I wonder, John, if that kingdom is now on planet Earth.
5: As we study this, this is going to become very, very clear. We're not going to muddy the water. You know, recently, right before Y2K, a well-known preacher was asked, who's the Antichrist? Mm-hmm. Can we know? And his answer was, we can't know. We don't need to know. Can you imagine God saying, we don't need to understand this?
6: Not after all he said about the Antichrist and to beware of it.
5: In the book of Revelation, he says, don't worship the beast, worship the Lamb. And as we study this, that's what it's all about.
6: Well, next time, John, can we look at who this kingdom might be?
5: That's what we'll do next time. Friend, don't miss it. Thanks for being with us today. And we'll look for you next time here on Bible Talk. If you'd like more information on what we've been studying today, we have a comprehensive Bible study guide we'd love to share with you that's absolutely free. This study includes many of the texts we've just discussed and expands on the subject, including information you'll want to know. 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Antichrist is alive today. The toll-free number is 866-BIBLE-SAYS. 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
7: The busy honeybee has 6,000 sense plates in its two antennae. It also has five eyes with thousands of lenses like a camera. I'll be back in a moment with the amazing facts about the miracle of matter.

Hello, this is Joe Cruz and the Amazing Facts broadcast, facts which affect you. It has been stated that a little knowledge is a dangerous thing. Now, this is especially true in the field of science, as Sir Francis Bacon, one of the founders of natural science, expressed it this way. He said, "This I affirm in the knowledge of nature, that a little natural philosophy and the first entrance into it doth dispose the opinion to atheism. But on the other hand, much natural philosophy and wading deep into it will bring about men's minds to religion." That was a statement of Sir Francis Bacon. And there are those who claim that the Bible and science are antagonistic one to another, and that between the facts of science and the statements of Scripture there exists an irreconcilable conflict. Now, it's very plain that people who say that don't know much about the book of books, friends. The truly great man really, immediately and readily acknowledges his limitations. Sir Isaac Newton, discoverer of the law of gravitation, probably the greatest scientific genius of all time, had a very humble opinion of his scientific attainments. Sensing how puny is man's wisdom in comparison with the wisdom of God, he declared, "I seem to have been only like a boy playing on the seashore and diverting myself and now and then finding a smoother pebble or a prettier shell than ordinary, whilst the great ocean of truth lay all undiscovered before me." That's the words of Newton. Now, in those words, Sir Isaac set a very worthy precedent for all of us to follow. Newton saw a great ocean of truth, not only in nature, but in the Scriptures as well. He was a diligent student of the Bible and wrote volumes on Bible prophecy. In all his research, he found no discrepancy between the facts of science and the words of inspiration, for truth is consistent with every other truth. The Bible was not only ahead of science when it was written, the Bible is still hundreds of years ahead of science. There's a statement in Job 26:7, written hundreds of years before Christ was born, at least 3,500 years ago and maybe even more, speaking of God, it says, "He hangeth the earth upon nothing." Now just think of the fantastic myths and legends about the earth to be found in nearly all the ancient nations. Some believed it was supported by a great tortoise or by a giant named Atlas. Some said it was upheld by an elephant. Now, what upheld these upholders, nobody knew. The Holy Bible gives the only possible scientific reply to this question, what upholds the earth? God hung the earth upon nothing. That's what the Bible says. Now, how could a body as vast as the earth turn upon any physical bearings? It had to hang by gravity and float in space, which is the only way such a vast body could be suspended. According to the United States Bureau of Standards, this earth weighs a little more than 592 quintillion tons. Only God could make it whirl upon its axis at 1,000 miles an hour and cause no friction whatever. Surely the Bible is a way ahead of its time. It took science thousands of years to catch up with it, and in some scientific areas, the wisdom of men will never catch up. Now, here's something else. For hundreds of years, the ancient scientists thought that the earth was flat, that the sun went around it. But all through these thousands of years, the Bible kept speaking of the circle of the earth. Isaiah 40, verse 22. Did you know that the Bible describes the air as having weight? It's found in Job 28, 24, and 25. Speaking of God, the writer declares, "For he looketh to the ends of the earth, and seeth under the whole heaven, to make the weight for the winds, and he weigheth the waters by measure." Now, air pressure at sea level is nearly 15 pounds per square inch of surface, an average of 14 tons pressing on every living person. About 1 ton of air rests on every square foot of surface. Think of it. The earth is pressing down with a weight of about a ton for every square foot of all the land and water surface of the globe. And this fact, that the air has weight, was recorded in Holy Scriptures at least 2,500 years before Torricelli invented the barometer to measure its weight. Before his day, scientists simply explained certain strange phenomena by saying that nature hates a vacuum. They knew nothing about the weight of air. The more wonders men discover in this universe, the more are the wonderful works of God and the vastness of the universe to be realized. Many make their God too small. "Great is the Lord and greatly to be praised," we read in Psalm 145:3. Modern science is underlining this by discovering a little more about the greatness of God's universe.
Dr. Arthur H. Compton of the University of Chicago once said, "The world is beautiful to the scientist who is opening new vistas continually. The molecules made from atoms, the atoms made from electrons and protons, show a universe within a universe. And a God who can control a universe like that is might beyond imagination." And that was Dr. Compton's statement. Now, friends, this is the God of the Bible, the Creator, the Almighty One, the ruler of the universe. The God of Abraham, Isaac, and Jacob, the God of the Bible, is the Creator. The God who balanced the atmosphere with 78% nitrogen and 21% oxygen. The atmosphere is proportioned exactly to fit the needs of the human race and all living creatures on the earth. A very slight change in one direction or the other would make life impossible. The God of science is the God of the honeybee with its 6,000 sense plates and its two antennas. Its five eyes with their thousands of six-sided lenses like a fixed-focus camera, colorblind to red, but able to see ultraviolet rays invisible to us. And with its wings that vibrate 11,140 times a minute, making bees complete masters of the air, being able to fly forward, backward, up. Yes, friends, the God who made the honeybee, on which volumes could be and have been written, is a God of whom the Scripture says, "He hath made everything beautiful in his time." Ecclesiastes 3:11. He's the God who created water, which like all fluids becomes heavier when it becomes colder. This is true of water, however, only until it reaches 4 degrees above freezing, when it suddenly begins to lose its specific gravity, becomes lighter, and rises to the surface as ice. If it should sink to the bottom, rivers and lakes would soon become solid. Even the seas in many parts of the world would become frozen from bottom to top, and all animal and vegetable life would cease in those waters. The God of the Bible is the one of whom we read in Psalms 135:7, "He causeth the vapors to ascend from the ends of the earth. He maketh lightnings for the rain. He bringeth the wind out of his treasuries." Yes, he's the God who made water 800 times heavier than air, yet made it so that it could be lifted against the force of gravity. He's the God who caused the sun's rays to vaporize water, expanding it to occupy a space 1,600 times greater than it does in its liquid state. The water vapor is much lighter than air, floating readily and ascending into the higher regions where it's carried all over the earth. Now, he is the God who inspired the Bible writers to say, "All the rivers run into the sea, yet the sea is not full. Unto the place from whence the rivers come, thither they return again." God knew and wrote of this water equalization phenomenon while the wise men didn't know it at all many, many centuries ago. It shows again that science is just catching up with the Bible and explaining to us the circulation of water all over the earth, into the sea, out of the sea by evaporation, onto the land in the form of snow and rain, and then back by way of the rivers into the ocean again. Has anybody ever seen a river run uphill? "Unto the place from whence the rivers come, thither they return again," says the Bible. And God held the pen of the author of Ecclesiastes that day when he wrote more wisdom than mere man could ever have known. It's true that waters do go back to the hills and mountains from whence the rivers come, but they go by way of the sky and the clouds. They don't turn around and flow back up those hills. The God who can carry this great earth and take it 525 million miles in 365 days, 5 hours, 45 minutes, and 46 seconds, not varying more than 1,000th of a second in a century, that God, my friends, is the God of the Bible. Wallace, a great scientist of half a century ago, or even more, showed that if there were either a decrease or an increase in the size of the earth amounting to as much as 10%, no life would be possible on it. In one case, the atmosphere would be too thin, and the other would be too dense. God asked Job that question, "Where wast thou when I laid the foundations of the earth? Declare, if thou hast understanding, who hath laid the measures thereof, if thou knowest?" Job 38:4 and 5. God made the earth just right for people to live on it. If the sun were 193 million miles from the earth, the intense cold would kill us all. If we were only 15 miles distant, the heat would destroy us. Since it's about 93 million miles away, everything is just right, perfect. The range of temperature within which life is possible is very narrow,
So God, in his wisdom, set the sun just the right distance from the earth and made it just the right size, some 866,000 miles in diameter, more than 300,000 times the mass of this little earth.

The surface temperature of the sun is about 15,000 degrees Fahrenheit, just right to keep the Earth habitable and warm. Now think of the deadly acetenic rays coming from the sun. Why do they not kill us all? Because there's a protective blanket around the Earth, a layer of ozone thousands of feet thick. Tanning and sunburn are only mild forms of what would occur if this ozone were absent. Professor Rudolf Ludenberg of Princeton University says that this layer is from 15 to 20 miles above the Earth and may be nearly 100,000 feet thick. We've mentioned just a few of the scientific allusions in the Bible, friends. The more scientific facts we learn, the more we can say, "Great is the Lord and greatly to be praised, and His greatness is unsearchable. One generation shall praise Thy works to another and shall declare Thy mighty acts." Psalms 145, verses 3 and 4. Only an all-wise Creator could know all the necessities and requirements of human life, and He made nature to fit them. The book of nature and the book of God, the written book of His revelation, come from the same hand, and both show His love. There are things in both books that we can't fully understand, but we must remember they are the utterances of the Creator, whom we would certainly expect to know more than we know. So let's read both of them as the Word of God. The great Albert Einstein, physicist, Nobel Prize winner, and genius behind the law of relativity, and one of the great brains behind the atomic age, said this: "Certain it is that a conviction akin to religious feeling of the rationality or intellectuality of the world lies behind all scientific work of a higher order. This firm belief, a belief bound up with a deep feeling and superior mind that reveals itself in the world of experience, represents my conception of God. It is enough for me to contemplate the mystery of conscious life perpetuating itself throughout all eternity, to reflect upon the marvelous structure of the universe which we can dimly perceive, and to try humbly to comprehend even an infinitesimal part of the intelligence manifested in nature." Well, that's the words of a great scientist, friends. And now, this is Joe Cruz saying goodbye for today.

0: are some scriptures that are just hard to get a handle on. Here's one. The Apostle Paul said, "Since they did not see fit to acknowledge God, God gave them up to a debased mind to do what ought not to be done." What does it mean when God gives the children of men up to do whatever they want? That's our subject on this edition of Daughters of Promise. Stay with me if you love to explore the scriptures. I'm Christine Wurtzen. Paul was writing to the Christians in Rome who were in no way naive and sheltered from their culture. They were first century Romans. Life was barbaric, sexually deviant, and politically cutthroat. The blood of people and animals ran down walls like water. So what happened to a person when God gave them up to do whatever their hearts desired? One didn't have to go to the bad side of town to see something. A Godward conscience was a rare thing. The behavior of the majority of the population was described by Paul. He said, "These people are filled with all manner of unrighteousness. There's evil, covetousness, malice, envy, murder, strife, deceit, and maliciousness in the streets." If you were rich in ancient Rome, you were privileged to live on a large piece of land outside the stench of the city. Opulence reigned, but the danger of political alliances plagued you day and night. If you were poor and lived inside the city, gangs ruled and life was physically dangerous. It was out of this landscape that Paul was converted. How powerful is the cross? Well, it was powerful enough to change lives from this society. The power of the cross is still available to you and me today for wherever our heart needs to be turned upside down. For Daughters of Promise, I'm Christine Wurtzen.
1: Psalm 15, a Psalm of David.
2: Lord, who shall abide in thy tabernacle? Who shall dwell in thy holy hill? He that walketh uprightly, and worketh righteousness, and speaketh the truth in his heart. He that backbiteth not with his tongue, nor doeth evil to his neighbor, nor taketh up a reproach against his neighbor. In whose eyes a vile person is contemned, but he honoreth them that fear the Lord. He that sweareth to his own hurt, and changeth not. He that putteth not out his money to usury, nor taketh reward against the innocent. He that doeth these things shall never be moved.
3: Lay not up for yourselves treasures upon earth, where moth and rust doth corrupt, and where thieves break through and steal. But lay up for yourselves treasures in heaven, where neither moth nor rust doth corrupt, and where thieves do not break through nor steal. For where your treasure is, there will your heart be also.
4: Rejoice in the Lord alway, and again I say, rejoice.
5: This is John MacArthur with another edition of Portraits of Grace. 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But that's exactly how the Bible describes people. Sinful from the heart, from the core. Bent toward bad choices, which have bad results. The only solution is forgiveness and a new nature, which God provides through faith in Christ.
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7: Now a look at your morning weather on Lafayette Christian Talk Radio. Intermittent clouds today with a high near 86 and lows around 72. Intermittent clouds tomorrow with a high of 90 and lows around 73. for your Monday thunderstorms with a high near 89 and lows around 75. And for Tuesday, partly sunny with thunderstorms with a high near 88 and lows around 75. That's your morning weather on Lafayette Christian Talk Radio.
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10: We studied together Adam's mother's birthday. And we found in our Bibles, both Old and New Testaments, that the Lord's Day is Saturday. Jesus is not only our Redeemer, He is also our Creator. He was the active agent at creation. It was He who said, "Let there be light," and there was light. And it was He who made our parents, Adam and Eve. And it was Jesus who, at the end of His creative week, rested and sanctified 24 hours, set them aside for holy time, for worship, and for family togetherness, and the building of relationships between a man and his God, this vertical relationship, and between a man and his wife and kids, these horizontal relationships as well. That's the purpose of the Sabbath. Now, God has promised us wonderful blessings if we'll pay attention to His Sabbath, and I'd like for us to begin with one or two of those right now. Isaiah chapter 58, if you will, please. Isaiah chapter 58. Here God speaks through the old prophet 710 years before the birth of Jesus, and He talks to the subject that we share together last night and tonight again, this business of the Sabbath and a day of rest and worship and fellowship. Chapter 58 of Isaiah, the 13th and 14th verses. Please follow carefully while I read. "If you'll stop walking upon my Sabbath, from doing your own pleasures upon my holy day, if you call the Sabbath a delight, holy of the Lord and honorable, and if you'll honor Him, not doing your own things or finding your own pleasures or speaking your own words, then you'll delight yourself in the Lord. And I'll cause you to ride upon the high places of the earth. I'll feed you with the heritage of Jacob your father, for the mouth of the Lord has spoken it." Now here's what God is promising. If you'll enter into this celebration with me, this weekly celebration of the birthday of Adam, the birthday of Mother Earth, if you please, Adam's mother, then I'll give you a weekly high. To the kids, I think that sounds pretty good. It sounds fairly good to this old man. I enjoy a high once in a while, a spiritual high. I'll cause you to ride on the high places of the earth, and I'll bless you. For I'll feed you with the heritage of Jacob your father. The mouth of the Lord has spoken it. What He's saying is, this is the way it's going to be. You come into this covenant relationship with me, and this is my guarantee. You're going to have a wonderful time. You're going to have a weekly high. Now, I discovered when I was searching for truth regarding the Sabbath that not only was it God's plan that we worship on Saturday here, but we're going to keep the Sabbath in heaven. So turn with me just a few chapters over in Isaiah, the 66th, and we're going to notice verse 23. Speaking of the earth made new, and here's what it says. Isaiah chapter 66 and the 23rd verse. "It shall come to pass that from one new moon to another, and from one Sabbath day to another, shall all flesh come to do what? They're going to worship before me, says the Lord of hosts." And so it wasn't only just God's plan for planet Earth and for our earthly sojourn. It's His eternal plan. We're going to keep the Sabbath throughout all of eternity. Are we going to worship and on the Sabbath because we're tired? No. No, we're going to do it because it still is a great blessing to be with our Lord and with our families in a very special way on this special day. Now I'd like for you, if you don't mind, to turn with me to Ezekiel. Ezekiel was a prophet. He was a major prophet. And God used him to speak to the subject matter of tonight, chapter 20, if you will. And we're going to notice two verses, verses 12 and then verse 20. Ezekiel chapter 20. Verses 12 and 20. And here we learn that God uses this Sabbath to point out a special relationship between himself and his people. Chapter 20 of Ezekiel, and first of all, the 12th verse. And God says this, "Moreover, I give you my Sabbaths to be a sign between you and me, that you might know that I am the Lord that doth," what now? "Sanctify you." He said, "I want to make you holy. I want to make you like I am. And this will be a sign between us. This will be a covenant, a contract, if you please, between us." You drop down to the 20th verse, and you find God saying the same thing. "Hallow my Sabbaths, and they'll be a sign between you and me, that you might know that I am the Lord your God." Now, what he's saying is, if you'll recognize my authority in this matter, and by the way, we didn't enlarge upon it last night, but we might have, folks are generally willing to accept Jesus as Savior. That means I'm thankful for what he did for me on Calvary's cross. He took my place. He died for me. He's my Savior. But the Bible also refers to Jesus as Lord. And the early church prayed that he would be their Lord. Jesus said, "I am Lord of the Sabbath." Now I want to tell you, my dears, there's a vast difference between the word Savior and the word Lord. Savior, I appreciate what you've done for me. You saved me. You died in my place. Lord, that means I put you in a position of authority. You're way up there and I am way down here. I become your servant, willing, gladly, obeying what you asked me to do. And you remember Jesus in John 14, 15 said, "If you love me, do what? Keep my commandments." From time to time, some preacher will say to me, "Well, Lyle, all you need to do is believe. Just believe." Well, that's true. To a degree, and I'm going to tell you the degree right now. Righteousness indeed is by faith, by trusting and believing. But that word that's used in the New Testament, that is translated in our language as believe, it carries with it this idea. It's not only something that I give mental assent to, it's not just something that I agree with and say, "Yeah, you're right." But rather, it is something that I believe so strongly that I take action in regard to it. You see what it's saying? Believe in the Lord, and when you believe in him to that point, then you're willing to do what he asks. You're willing to become involved. You'll be an active church member. That's exactly what he's talking about. Now, I'd like for you, if you don't mind, to go with me to Galatians chapter 3. And while you're turning there, just let me give you the reason for my asking. I have read these verses, Ezekiel chapter 20, 12 and 20, to some folks, and they've said to me, "Well, now look, that was for ancient Israel. That was just for the Jews." And oftentimes they'll go further than that to say, "Well, that Sabbath business, that's just for Jews." Perhaps if we have time, we'll say more about that. We'll speak more to it in just a little bit. Here in Galatians chapter 3, I'm going to begin to read at verse 28. Galatians 3, verses 28 and 29. And here's what God says through Paul. "There's neither Jew nor Greek. There's neither bond nor free. There's neither male nor female, for you're all one in whom?" The great equalizer, Jesus. And then it says, "And if you're Christ's, then you're" what? "Abraham's seed and heirs according to the promises." What he's saying is, if you accept Jesus Christ in your life, you become spiritual Jews. You're adopted into the family. And all of the promises that God gave to literal Israel through the centuries become yours by faith when you become part of spiritual Israel. And so it will be a sign forever, not only just to the Jew who is one outwardly, as the Apostle Paul said, by circumcision of the flesh, but also to he who is one inwardly by the circumcision of the heart. And so God's promises, "You keep my Sabbath," it'll be a sign between us forever and ever. Now, I want you next, if you will please, to listen to a question that I have been asked so many, many times, and then we're going to find Bible answers together for those questions. "Well, Lyle, I guess Jesus did keep the Sabbath. He's Lord of the Sabbath, and he went to the synagogue every Sabbath and stood up to read and so forth." Yes, he kept the Sabbath, but it seems clear to me, folks say, that the early disciple apostles worshiped on Sunday. That evidently the Holy Spirit told them now that on the resurrection or some such thing, it was time to worship upon Sunday. Well, let's ask some of those apostle disciples if that's the case, shall we? Matthew chapter 5. Matthew, what about this? You were one of the 12. You were right there with our Lord Jesus from the very outset. Did you think somehow that the Sabbath was to be changed later? Maybe after Jesus ascended? Chapter 5 of Matthew, here from the Sermon on the Mount, Matthew records the words of Jesus. Matthew chapter 5, verses 17 and 18. Jesus said, and Matthew remembered, "Don't think that I am come to destroy the law or the prophets. I have not come to destroy, but to fulfill. For truly I say to you, heaven and earth shall pass away." Is that the way it reads? Come on, now I have to check you out from time to time. What does it say? Until heaven and earth pass away, not one jot, King James, or one tittle. Does anyone have a different reading, a newer, a more modern translation? What does it say? Not the smallest letter. The original carries this idea, the jot, the dotting over an I, the tittle, the crossing of a T. Jesus said, not that much is going to be changed in my Ten Commandment law until it's all over. Till heaven and earth pass away. As long as I stand upon God's green earth with his blue sky overhead, his Ten Commandment law is for me and for you and for all time. And to the folks that say, well, it was only just for Jews, the Ten Commandments were just for the Jews, I ask them, are you suggesting that only Jews are required not to lie or steal or commit adultery? Only Jews asked not to commit murder? That's just for Jews? Oh, no. All of God's law are for all of God's people for all time. Mark, for instance, chapter 2, verses 27 and 28. We read them last night, but we'll just allude to them now. Jesus said, I am Lord of the Sabbath, and the Sabbath was made for man. Now, that word man in those verses is from the Greek word anthropos, from which word we have our word anthropology, the study of all men, you see, all races and all of mankind. Till heaven and earth pass away, as long as the blue sky is overhead and we walk on green grass, all of God's Ten Commandments are going to be for all of God's people and for all time. And so we can see that Matthew is clear that Jesus didn't intend to change the law or the Sabbath. Now, let's ask Dr. Luke, shall we? Luke was so very careful in his recording. He had the precision that you'd expect from a scientist or a doctor. We read these verses last night, and we'll just allude to them very briefly tonight. Luke chapter 23, beginning at about verse 55. Luke 23, and now verse 55, maybe 56, right down at the end of the chapter there. It says, the women also, which came with Joseph from Galilee. They followed behind him, and they looked in the sepulchre, and they saw how Jesus' body was placed. And then they returned and prepared spices and ointments, and they rested on the Sabbath day according to the commandments. Now, the point that I share with you here, my dears, is this one. Luke penned these words decades after the ascension of Jesus. Decades. And it's very clear from the way he puts these verses together that the Sabbath was still binding. It was still a part of God's law. Decades, I say again, after the death and resurrection and ascension of our Lord Jesus. And so we asked Dr. Luke, was it in your mind the idea that the Sabbath was going to be changed, that the law was going to be meddled with? Oh, no, he said, no, I never understood anything like that. Not at all. Now let's go to the book of Acts. We're going to begin at chapter 13, and while we're turning to Acts, I just want to remind you once more that the book of Acts is the record of it's a record of the first 30 years of the history of the church. All right? The first 30 years of history of the Christian church. And we're going to notice together several verses now. Did the apostles, did Paul, Barnabas, did the others begin to keep Sunday somehow in honor of the resurrection? What was the practice of the Christians in the early church? All right, here's the evidence. Chapter 13 and reading verse 14. Acts chapter 13, verse 14. Speaking about Paul. When they departed from Perga, they came into Antioch and Pisidia, and they went into the synagogue on which day? Sabbath. Oh, there it is. They went in on the Sabbath day. And now down at verse 42. When the Jews were gone out of the synagogue, and by the way, I include this verse largely for this reason. Folks have said to me, well, Lyle, of course Paul, Barnabas, and other apostles would go into the synagogue on the Sabbath, on Saturday, so they could reach the Jews. So they could tell the Jews, no, it's time now to keep Sunday. Be with me in church tomorrow. Well, now let's read this verse. Verse 43, when the Jews had left the synagogue, the Gentiles asked these same words might be preached to them the next Sabbath. And then down at verse 44, and the next Sabbath day, the whole city came out to hear the word of God. Jews, Gentiles, Greeks, everybody, they all came out to hear the word of God. Let's go over to chapter 16, at the 13th verse. Here we are. Chapter 16 and the 13th verse. And on the Sabbath, speaking again about Paul, on the Sabbath, we went out of the city by the river. Now, evidently, in this place, there was no church. There was no synagogue. And so the folks did what you folks sometimes do. You go out into nature to worship. God's second book you enjoy. On the next Sabbath, we went out of the city by the river, where prayer was desired to be made. And we sat down and spoke unto the women who lived nearby. All right? Chapter 17. And verse 2, and Paul, as his manner was, what did he do? Yeah, he went into the synagogue and he preached on the Sabbath day, reasoning out of the scriptures. We read from our Lord Jesus last night, his example, Luke chapter 4, verse 16. It was his custom to keep the Sabbath. And now we find the very same thing about the Apostle Paul in the history of the Christian church. As his custom was, he went into the synagogue on the Sabbath day. Let's see, down at verse 11. It says that Paul continued there for a year and 6 months, teaching the word of God among them. And so here are, you know, multitudinous Sabbaths in this passage alone, in this chapter alone, that the Apostle Paul kept in this area and in this place. Next, we want to go over to chapter 20. Acts chapter 20, and we're going to notice the 20th verse. Now, here, by the way, we find the Apostle Paul being charged by the elders of a certain city, and he's kind of defending himself. And we're going to notice a couple more verses, by the way, regarding Paul's defense near the end of his life. And he says, and now I want you to know, and how I've kept back, verse 20, how I've kept back nothing that was profitable unto you. But I've showed you, I've taught you publicly and from house to house. He didn't only just go to church and teach. He went door to door. And he said, I have not withheld any truth from you. I've withheld nothing. Now, if it was in God, in Paul's mind, because of God's prompting, to teach something

0: fathers, believing all of the things that are found written. Now you tell me where?
1: In the law.
0: In the where? Oh, in the law and in the prophets. Paul, at the end of his life, in his own defense, could say, some call me a heretic, and others say, no, you're doing the right thing. But I say this to all of you. I still believe and practice all the truths that are found in the law and have been spoken by God through the prophets. Now, he couldn't say that if he were worshiping up on Sunday, could he? No, of course not. Next and finally, chapter 28. Paul has only just a few weeks now to live. And this is what he says, chapter 28 and the 17th verse. Chapter 28 and the 17th verse. It came to pass that after 3 days, Paul called the chief priests of the Jews together. And when they were come together, he said to them, men and brethren, though I have committed nothing against the people or the customs of our fathers, yet I've been delivered a prisoner from Jerusalem to the hands of the Romans. He said, you've turned me over to the Romans. And yet I've done nothing against the religion of God and of the church and the holy fathers. I've not done one thing. I've changed nothing. Now again, he certainly could not make that statement if he was now keeping Sunday. No, it's clear that the early church was worshiping him on Saturday and continued to do that for the next 150 years. And then some changes began to come. And we're going to notice some of those in just a moment. Before we do, however, I brought this evening a couple of articles. This one is from St. Alphonsus Church in St. Louis, Missouri, where I've held crusades, and that's where I picked this up, by the way. It's from Father Enright, and this is not a brand new letter. This is several years old now, but his church still backs up his claim. The diocese still backs this claim, and here's what it says. I have offered, and I continue to offer, $1,000 to any person who could prove to me from the Bible alone that I am bound under grievous sin to keep Sunday a holy day. No, it was the Catholic Church that made the law obliging us to keep Sunday holy. And he's an honest historian. He's telling us the truth. Now, this one is much closer in time and not so far away in place, Baltimore, Maryland. From the cathedral on North St. Charles Street, from the Archdiocese of Baltimore, listen, you can be sure of it. Your Seventh-day Adventist friends are telling you the truth when they tell you that it was the Catholic Church that changed the day of worship from the Jewish Sabbath to the Christian Sunday. If Protestants would follow the Bible, they ought to worship God on the Saturday, the Sabbath day. And I say, that's right. That's right, Pastor. That's indeed what we ought do. I want to ask you folks a question, if you'll allow me, please. I could read to you something from the book of Genesis. And after I've read to you the book of Genesis, you might say to me, well, Lyle, who wrote the book of Genesis? I mean, who wrote it down? Who was the scribe? Who was the secretary? And I would say to you, it was Moses. And then you might say, if your mind is a bit skeptical, well, Moses was only just a man. And then I could read to you from the book of Revelation, and you would ask me, well, Lyle, who was the secretary who put down those words found in the book of Revelation? And I would say to you, it was John, the Revelator. And you might say to me, if you're a bit skeptical, well, John was only just a man. Those are man's ideas, men's words. Now, I'm not trying to destroy your faith in the doctrine of the inspiration of God's Word. You know that. And in just a moment, you're going to see where I'm leading. And so then I ask you folks a question. Well, is there any place in God's Word, is there anything in Holy Writ that is not written by a man? Was not put down by a secretary? Is that where is that place? Where? Exodus chapter 20, the Ten Commandment Law. All right. God wrote those with his own finger, didn't he? I'm the Lord thy God that has taken thee by the hand to lead thee out of Egypt. Therefore, don't have other gods before me. Don't take my name in vain. Don't bow down to idols and images. Don't lie, don't steal, don't commit adultery. Remember the Sabbath day to keep it holy. 6 days to labor, but the seventh day is the Sabbath of the Lord thy God. Now, when we get done reading those Ten Commandments and we're in agreement that God has written them, not a man, a skeptic might still say, well, now, wait a minute. Who says so? By what authority, I want to know? Where does God get his authority? Verses 8, 9, 10, and 11 of Exodus chapter 20.

0: remember the Sabbath day to keep it holy. 6 days to labor, but the seventh day is the Sabbath. Why? For in 6 days I made this place. I created this place. It's mine. You want to know my authority? I made the place and you and everything that's in it. That gives me some authority. The point, my dears, is this. Each of the rest of God's Ten Commandments pivots upon the authority found in number four. Number four, most remarkable. And so many of the churches today, Catholics, as we talked on another evening, we talked about the theory of evolution and can a modern man believe the Bible? The Catholic Church is saying, yes, evolution makes a lot of sense. And other of the great Protestant denominations are saying, yeah, we believe in evolution. And you just have to wonder if the reason that they're moving away from creation is to get away from the authority of God found in His Saturday Sabbath. You just have to wonder. Would you now open your Bibles with me to Acts chapter 20? And we're going to find from the Bible and from history where Sunday originated, how it came into the church and why and what was behind it. Acts chapter 20 finds the Apostle Paul in Asia Minor giving a farewell speech. He's been with the folks here for over 3 years. It's time for him to move on. But before he leaves, he calls the leaders whom he's ordained, deacons, elders, bishops, calls them all together and gives them his final message, his final concerns. And I'm going to read you the last verses of Acts chapter 20. When Paul had said this, he knelt down and he prayed with them. And they all cried, and they fell upon Paul's neck, and they kissed him, sorrowing most of all for the words that he'd spoken, that they wouldn't see him again for 5 years. Now, is that what it says? When would they see him again? They'd never see him again. And now, under these conditions, this is a farewell sermon. Paul is never going to see them again on this earth. We would expect that he shares the grave concerns of his soul, and that he does. So back up with me, if you will, please, to about verse 28. Acts chapter 20, beginning now with verse 28. What was the concern in Paul's heart as he says goodbye to these church leaders? Take heed therefore to yourselves and to all of the flock over which the Holy Ghost has made you overseers. Feed the church of God, which Jesus purchased with his own blood. I know this. After I leave, grievous wolves are going to enter in among you, not sparing the flock. And moreover, of your own selves shall men arise, teaching perverse doctrines to draw away disciples after them. Watch therefore and remember that by the space of 3 years, I ceased not to warn you night and day and with tears in my eyes. Paul said, look, I'm going to have to leave you. And not long after I leave, the church is going to be attacked. The attack is going to be twofold. Grievous wolves are going to enter in among you. There's going to be an attack from the outside. Enemies of the church are going to come against the truths of Jesus. And the good news, but moreover, and more subtle, and more dangerous, he said, of your own selves shall men arise, teaching false doctrines to draw away disciples after them. You know, my dears, the bodies of the apostles were hardly cold in their graves before the church was attacked, and that attack was twofold, just like God had predicted through the Apostle Paul in Acts chapter 20. Now, I want in your notes for you to put a few other verses. Here in God in predictive prophecy is warning that there's going to come an apostasy inside the Christian church. Put it, if you will, please, 1 John chapter 4 and verse 3. 1 John, the 4th chapter and the 3rd verse, and here's what John is saying. This is the spirit of Antichrist, which you heard would come, and is now already at work in the church. You know, we hear that word Antichrist, and our minds flash forward, and we think about the future out there somewhere, Antichrist is going to come. No. John, before his death, 100 years after the birth of Jesus, John could say the Antichrist system is here already at work. It's already here. And so he sounds a warning. You come to 2 Thessalonians, the 2nd chapter, and you find a problem with the church at Thessalonica. And Paul addresses the problem. What was the problem? There were some folks in that church who believed that Jesus was coming in just a matter of days, or weeks at best, in his second coming. And Paul said, no, Jesus isn't about to come back right away. In fact, before he comes, there is going to be a great apostasy inside the Christian church. And then, in the book of Revelation, you find in chapter 2 and the first 4 verses that John the Revelator sounds the warning about apostasy inside the church. He said it would be due to false teaching that some folks were going to lose their first love. Now, we said our first night together that prophecy is history written in advance. History is the mere reflection of prophecy, and the two go together like identical twins. We've read the prophecies from several passages, it's time now for a history lesson. Our Lord Jesus was born into a world that was overwhelmingly pagan. And they worshipped a host of pagan gods, the sun, the moon, and the stars, and all of the rest. There was one group that was worshipping the true God. This, of course, the Jews. But the Jews had become very legalistic in their worship. It was, in a sense, a form of penance that would prevent them from being taken into bondage again, as it happened to them down in Egypt. They'd certainly case-hardened themselves against the coming of a suffering Messiah. And so Jesus directed his ministry to the Jews. He said, there's some problems with your teaching. You're the only folks worshiping the true God, but there's some problems that I find with your worship. Now turn with me, if you will, please, to Matthew chapter 15. And we're going to find the difficulty that Jesus addressed when he came and began his ministry. Matthew's gospel and the 15th chapter. Now down to verse 3, Jesus is speaking to the church leaders, scribes and Pharisees, and he says this. He answered and he said to them, why do you transgress what? What were they breaking? What were they trampling upon? The commandments of God by your traditions. You come down to verse 9, and he's speaking so plainly that the youngest child could understand. In vain they do worship me, teaching for doctrines the commandments of men. And so the difficulty that Jesus faced when he began his ministry was with the folks that were worshiping the true God, but their worship had been contaminated with the traditions of men. And so Jesus preached and practiced. He threw out traditions, and he replaced it with God's truths. And he gave it an example. You know, someone said, I'd rather see a sermon than hear one any day. And Jesus preached on the seashore and on the mountaintop, and then he lived it there and there and every place in between. And that's best of all, of course, isn't it? He's our example in every area of Christian endeavor. And then Jesus called to himself 12 very ordinary men, dedicated them, ordained them, empowered them with the Holy Spirit, and he said, you go out now and you share the things that I've been sharing with you. And those apostles went out, and the apostle Paul said, they turned the world upside down for Jesus. It was a great and victorious time for the Christian church, as we learned, as we studied together from the four horsemen a few evenings back. And when Christianity began to grow and flourish, the devil got angry. And he attempted, first of all, to get rid of Christianity by killing all of the Christians. And the horrible stories of the martyrdom of the saints during the first 5 centuries are commonplace to us. And if you folks, by the way, have not as yet read Fox's Book of Martyrs, please don't let another month go by before you read it. Every Christian ought to read it. Fox's Book of Martyrs. Horrors that came upon the Christian people. But as the church historian Tertullian said, the blood of the martyrs became the seed of the church. It seemed that as soon as one Christian would die for his faith, 4 or 5 others would almost instantly spring up to take that one's place. And so the devil, seeing that he was losing ground, not gaining, decided to change his tactics. You remember Paul warned, of your own selves shall men arise, teaching false doctrines. This was something that was now going to happen inside the church. I want to talk to you briefly about the changes that came in the Christian world because of the change of tactics, the move in the opposite direction in terms of modus operandi by the devil. All right? We're going to talk together about political changes and then religious changes. They came simultaneously. They came gradually. They came... In 313 A.D., the Roman Emperor Constantine claimed that he was a Christian. He'd gone down to the Church of St. John's Lateran, had been baptized, and said, I want all of you to be Christians. And the folks flocked to the great baptistries to be baptized, as had been their emperor. About 100 years later, the Roman Emperor left the city of Rome. He wanted to have his throne out in the Near East. And so a city was established that was named after Constantine, Constantinople. Today, of course, we call it Istanbul, Turkey. But before the emperor left the city of Rome, he called in the local pastor, and he said to him, Pastor, you're now in charge of all of the religious affairs in the Western world. And more than that, he left the pastor with about 30% of the Roman legions, about a third of all of the armies of Rome, horses and men and weapons and all of the rest. Now, let's suppose, for sake of illustration tonight, that the year is 325, and this is a Christian church out in Asia Minor, And in our little church, there is a disagreement between a couple of our brothers. Maybe they got involved in a real estate transaction and went sour. And one is mad at the other, and the other says, well, no, it was your fault. And before too many weeks go by, the church is divided right down the center aisle. And everybody that agrees with this brother sit with him on worship morning. And everybody with the other man sit over here. And the pastor doesn't know what to do. And he calls the church board meeting, and the board members don't know what to do. They say, let's ask the whole church. Let's gather together in a business meeting. And the church convenes in a business meeting, and instead of finding solution, they come to fisticuffs, you know? And then someone says, wait a minute, I have an idea. Let's write a letter that spells down clearly our problem from both sides, both vantage points. Let's send our letter over to the Roman emperor, and whatever he says, that settles it, okay? Oh, who's going to say no? Who's going to say, I don't care what the emperor says? Oh, well, of course they say, well, yeah, that'll do it. So they write a letter to the emperor that has their local church problem very clearly spelled down. Now, the emperor is not trained in church administration, and more than that, he has very little real interest in church problems. On the other hand, he said he's Christian, and he can't ignore them. Now, these problems pile up on his desk, you know, first 10 and then 50. He can't ignore them. And so he gives birth to a bright idea. He calls in now the local pastor, and he says, I want you to take care of these church problems. Now, you need to know that the local pastor was given this responsibility because he was a good man. He could be trusted to do the right thing. He was a good, honest man. Now, in a sense, the Roman emperor had created a bureau of church affairs with the local pastor in Rome at its head. And whatever the local pastor said, the emperor rubber stamped. And then the emperor moves out to Constantinople and leaves the army in the hands of the pastor in Rome. And now the Roman pastor is in charge of all of the affairs of the Western world. And by 1260, every crowned head of the Western world is under the direct command and dictation of the head of the church. Church and state were solidly together as a result of these political steps that were taken in those early years of Christianity. Now, let's talk together about the religious changes that came. They happened simultaneously. They happened gradually but surely. In God's Ten Commandment law, he said, thou shalt not make unto thee any graven images, the likeness of anything in the heavens above the earth, beneath, or the waters under the earth. Thou shalt not bow down thyself to them, nor serve them. Now, in that word bow is the word bow, which means to genuflect. God is saying, please, don't allow idols or images or statues to be in the church. I know that it's not there. I know that you're not worshiping that piece of stone or metal. I know that it's placed there to remind you of me. But anything that's made with the hands of a man is belittling to me. When you worship me, please, worship me in spirit and in truth. What happened? One by one, the great pagan temples became Christian churches, as we noted in our travelogue tonight. And perhaps even a better illustration, and one night we'll go there, you and I, by way of armchair journey on the screen. We will go to the great city of Athens. In Athens, there are the remains of it's said to be the largest pagan temple in the world. It was the temple dedicated to the virgin goddess Athene, the Parthenon on the top of the hill. Now, the word Parthenon, by the way, is from the Greek word Parthenos, which means virgin. Let's go to that great palace, that great temple, on the occasion that it is first used as a Christian church. We climb up from the shopping mall. It's the only way to get there. Up the Propylaea, past the Winged Victory, we gain the marble steps, and we come to the great oak doors, and we pull them open, and we step inside. Now, this is the first morning, I say again, that this church is used as a place of worship, the worship of the true God. The door closes behind us, and the only light now is that comes from the candles that burn. The air is heavy with incense. And we stay near the door until our eyes become accustomed to semi-darkness. And then we notice right up in the front, on a raised stone platform, there is a statue of the virgin goddess Athene that reaches more than 30 feet in height. And you turn to me and you say, Lyle, this isn't right. God said, no, don't bow down, don't worship where there are idols and images. And I say to you, well, now wait a minute, think this through. The majority here are pagans. They're not Christians. They've come to see what Christianity is all about. And the folks who've been baptized are just baby Christians. They're still drinking the milk of the word. They're not ready for the meat. If we smash that statue down, these folks are going to leave church and never come back. They'll be angry at Christians and at Christianity. Let's leave her here. Let's leave her here until the folks understand all of the things of God's word. And then it'll be their idea. They'll take her out. And so she was left there. But she... By the second and third generation was believed to be part and parcel of Christian worship. They thought now that she was symbolizing the Virgin Mary. And that's exactly what happened. And again, the point ought to be made that Christians did not bring idols and images into the church, but rather, out of the kindness of their hearts, they left them in as one by one these great Christian temples became Christian churches. Now, let's talk about Sunday as a day of rest and worship, shall we? When the Christian church was born in the world, the highest god worshipped by the pagans was the sun god. It was the sun that caused the world to be warm again every spring. It was the sun that brought green plants and grass growing and leaves on the trees. It was the sun that produced fertility. And fertility rights. I'm going to read you a quotation, and I'm going to give you its source, its author, in just a little bit. The Gentiles were an idolatrous people who worshipped the sun. Sunday was their most sacred day. In order to reach these people in this new field, it seemed natural as well as necessary to make Sunday the rest day of the church. It was either necessary for the church to adopt the Gentiles' day or ask the Gentiles to change their day of worship. For them to change surely would have been a stumbling block and an offense to them. The church could naturally reach them easier by keeping their day. And the author is William Frederick, and the source is book, Three Prophetic Days, page 170. Now, this man lived and died a Sunday worshiper, but he was an honest historian. And that was one of the reasons for Sunday gradually coming into the Christian church. But there was still another, and this one may even be of greater significance. No one wants to be weird. I mean, just for the sake of being weird and different, no one wants that. No one in his right mind, I might qualify. Certainly is this true amongst the young. Young folks want to be accepted. They want to be taken in. And we have a whole phrase for now, a psychological term. We call it what kind of pressure? Peer pressure, sure. Now, in the first, second, and third centuries, the majority were pagans. By far, the overwhelming majority were pagans, and their special day was Sunday. And it wasn't a grievous sort of a thing. It wasn't a down-in-the-mouth sort of an affair. It was a picnic. It was go to church, and then a football game, and a big barbecue, and all of the rest. It was a good time. And there was that pressure, particularly amongst the young, to join in, to be a part. If you folks can remember the happy days and back about the 50s, if any of you are about my age and were teenagers during the 50s, you know what happened to us when certain music came along and certain hairstyles and certain clothes. Huh? Yeah. I've never told this before, and it probably shows my ignorance to say it now, but I remember seeing Elvis Presley in a pair of purple shoes. And I was 15 years of age, and I wanted purple shoes more than anything in this world. Anything. And I said to my parents, I said, I'll clean the barn. I'll babysit 5 nights a week so you folks can... I'll do the dishes, Mom. Will you get me those purple shoes? And what do you think she said? There's some wise mothers here. No, she said, if I bought you those purple shoes, you'd be cleaning the barn in purple shoes. They wouldn't be purple anymore. They'd be green. And I didn't get my purple shoes, but oh, how I wanted them. And you girls wore those hoop skirts with the poodles on the front of them. Not because they were comfortable, but it was the in thing to do. And so there was great pressure, particularly amongst the young people and the young adults. And then there was something else. When in the first 5 centuries, Jews gathered in any number, almost always fell upon them. Where it was known that there were Jews, you can be sure persecution was going to fall upon the Jew. Now, often it simultaneously fell upon the Christian because the Christian was worshiping on the same day as the Jew. They were worshiping upon Saturday, upon the Sabbath. And you'll forgive me if you've heard the illustration before, but it's a source that some of you ought to be aware of. Dr. Samuel Bakayoko. And by the way, he's written 3 or 4 books. And if you want to be in touch with him, I think that www.sambakayoko.org, I believe that's where you find him. And if you don't find him there, you'll find him at Andrews University Theological Seminary, happens to be my alma mater. For his doctoral dissertation, Sam Bakayoko wrote on the issue of the change of worship from Saturday to Sunday. Sam Bakayoko is the only Protestant ever to graduate from Gregorian Pontifical University, named after Pope Gregory. He's the only Protestant, as far as I'm aware, yet to have graduated from that school. And because the diploma from the Gregorian University inside the Vatican speaks of loyalties to the church, Samuel Bakayoko said, I'm sorry, I can't accept that diploma. And so the Pope himself hand-wrote Sam Bakayoko's diploma. He's a very unique man, a very brilliant, a very gifted man. And in his research for his dissertation, The Change of Worship from Saturday to Sunday, he found in the archives of the Catholic Church Library the story of an old gentleman beyond 70 years of age who was going to be beaten because he was a Jew. He said, "I'm not. Why do you say I'm a Jew?" They said, "Because you go to church every Saturday. That's why." And the old fellow said, "No, I'm a Christian. Saturday is the day of Jesus. He's Lord of the Sabbath. He made it. And I follow Jesus. He's my example." And finally, to settle this thing, they brought the old man up on a public square, up on the stage in the public square, and they stripped him entirely of his clothes to see whether or not he was circumcised. And finally, in the 5th century, the church put up its hands and said, "We give up. Make Sunday the day of rest." And it was legalized. Became law. The apostasy was complete. Let me read you one more sentence, one more statement, if I may. A sentence or two. And again, I'll give you the source in a moment. There was and is a command to keep holy the Sabbath day, Saturday. It'll be said, however, with some show of triumph, that the Sabbath was changed from the seventh to the first day of the week. I've earnestly desired information on the subject. I've studied it for many years, and I ask, where can the record of such a transaction be found? Not in the New Testament. There is no scriptural evidence of the change of the Sabbath from the seventh to the first day of the week. What a pity, moreover. The Sunday comes branded with the mark of paganism, christened with the name of the sun god when it was adopted and sanctioned by a papal apostasy, and then bequeathed the sacred legacy to Protestantism. Who said that? Reverend Wilcox, the author of the Baptist Church Manual. And so the view here tonight is not Lyle's idea nor an Adventist notion. It's a simple historical archaeological truth. Now let's talk together briefly as we conclude about the Reformation. Folks have said to me, "Well, Lyle, you look at the history of the church and you find by the early part of the second century, some folks are keeping Sunday." And that's true. Lyle endeavors to be an honest historian. That is true. Others have said that the keeping of Sunday went back, you know, almost to the time of John's death, John the Revelator. And perhaps that's why he would say shortly before his death, "This is the Antichrist system which you heard and is now already at work." And they say because of the fact that within the Christian church, Sunday observance came so early, surely that's proof, surely that's evidence that it was God's will, God's plan. Well, I want to read to you folks from a Reformation historian by the name of John Dowling. Now listen very, very carefully, because he says it, I think, for all of us. John Dowling said, "The Bible and the Bible only is the religion of Protestants, nor is it of any value how early a doctrine originated if it's not found in God's Word." And I say that's right. I mean, if it happened the day after John died. It matters not how early an error came into the church. If it's not founded on God's Word, we can't follow. We can't have it a part of our lives and our Christian practice, can we? Now, by the way, my dears, I respect so very much my Catholic brothers and sisters. And when I go to talk with them about the Sabbath day, they say, "Well, Lyle, I know what the Bible says, but We Catholics have also the tradition of the Holy Fathers. And when the Father speaks, when the Pope speaks ex cathedra, that means from the seat of authority. When he speaks ex cathedra, that is God speaking on earth. He is representing God. And when the Pope changed the day of worship from Saturday to Sunday, that's God's plan. That's God's will. And if you've been raised that way and from your infancy taught in that way, then I can understand that. It doesn't make it right, but I can at least relate to it. I can see where you're coming from. But then I go to visit with my Protestant brothers, and I ask them, what do you folks in your denomination believe and teach? Well, we believe the Bible and the Bible only is our rule of faith and practice. What about tradition? No tradition, the Bible only. Why then do you go to church on Sunday? Why do you keep Sunday as a holy day? Well, and now the Protestant pastor faces a dilemma. He faces an embarrassment. In order to get around that thing, he'll say, well, it was done away, it was nailed to the cross, we're in the grace age, and on and on and on, these flimsy excuses. And you ask him, well, since we're in the grace age, is it okay to steal or commit adultery? Oh, no, no. Now, we grace Christians don't commit adultery, we don't steal. You see, there's only one of the Ten Commandments that they want to get around, and that is number 4, which really gives God the authority to command all of the others, you see. I made the place. In 6 days, I made the place. The Lutheran Church was born when a Catholic priest by the name of Martin Luther said, let's get back to the Word of God, back to the truths of the Bible. Let's get back there. But Martin Luther did not speak the French language. And so over in Geneva, Switzerland, God found another man. His name was John Calvin. And John Calvin began to preach the Reformed Church, the Reformed doctrine. And the Reformed Church was born. And it spilled over the borders and went over into Holland. And the Dutch Reformed Church was born. And God was restoring truths. But John Calvin didn't speak English, and he certainly didn't know Scottish. And so over in Scotland, God found a Catholic priest by the name of John Knox. He left Scotland, came over to Geneva, Switzerland, and for 4 years he studied the feet of John Calvin. And as he studied there, he pastored a little chapel nearby. I've been in the pulpit of John Calvin. And after 4 years of internship, John Knox went back to Scotland, and he began to preach the truths of God, and he turned the British Isles upside down for God. And Mary, the Queen of Scots, would say of John Knox, I fear his prayers more than I fear all of the armies of England. I wish that could be said of more preachers today. What do you say? Certainly including this one. And one day, with the burden of the world resting upon his shoulder, he ran out of his church because the gospel wasn't going rapidly enough. He ran out of the church and fell down into the muddy street, digged his fingers into the gravel, and cried out, oh God, give me Scotland or let me die. And God gave him Scotland and threw in England for good measure. That's the way God works. And truth was being restored. And back over in Germany, after Martin Luther died, a group of Lutherans went to the church leaders and they said, we found another glorious example of Jesus. Baptism is for those old enough to believe and understand, and it's to be by immersion, completely under the water, for the total washing away of sins. And the Lutheran church leaders stepped back and said, well, now, wait a minute. Brother Martin didn't have much of a burden about that. And they refused to go further into truth. And so a group of Lutherans broke away, and the Baptist church was born. And over in England, when the Anglican church was dying of the formalism of its day, God raised up brothers John and Charles Wesley, and they began to teach and live and preach truth. And the Reformation was moving on wheels, greased with the gospel and motivated by the love of God, who said, if you love me, keep my commandments. But there was a fatal flaw in these movements. When the charismatic leader, when the reformer himself died, that magic circle was drawn around him, and folks didn't go further into truth. But there were other great truths yet to be lifted up, loved, and unfurled. And amongst those truths was the truth that the Lord's Day is Saturday. From the very beginning, he made it, he kept it, did our Jesus. And he asked us to do the same. And now that truth is going through the world like a forest fire, driven by a fierce wind. In the month of August, it's a truth whose time has come. What an exciting day in which to live. You know, I've had folks say to me, those with a historical background particularly, wouldn't it have been fun to live in the day of Luther? Wouldn't it have been fun to live back there in the time of John Knox and heard him preach? Oh, it would have been. But my dear friends, I guarantee you this, Knox and Calvin and Luther would have given anything to live in our day. This is the most exciting. The Reformation isn't dead. There's a spineless Christianity that asks a man to make no kind of a commitment, to go to the altar and say, yeah, I believe, and then go do whatever you want to do. But the Reformers laid their lives on the line. and often they paid, died in the fire, as did John Huss. You want to be a part of something that's exciting? You want to be a part of something that's moving and thrilling? You want to be over, you want to be finished with the dead, dry church. You want to see something that's moving forward, greased with lightning. You want to be a part of the Reformation? God has called, He's given you the opportunity, and it's going like wildfire, I must say again, all around the world. And we read the evidences last night. Thousands here, tens of thousands there, becoming part of the family that worships on Saturday. And if tonight you folks want to be a part of that which is exciting, if you want to be a part of the continuing reform, I call you to bear witness that Jesus now would have you stand with Him. Who wants to do it? Don't do it if you don't mean it, but if you mean it, don't you sit there. Yeah, we want to be a part of the continuing reform. Lord, lead us, and we shall follow. Lead us further into Your truths, and we shall obey. Lord, tonight, thank You again for Your word, for Your love, for Your gospel, Your good news. Thank You for the Sabbath day. It's such a blessing to be able to come together at the hour of Your appointment to meet with You by Your Holy Spirit and with Your fellow believers to learn more about You, to open our Bibles, study together, to kneel down with one knee and pray to You, worship You with one voice, with one eye see Your goodness, one ear hear Your Holy Spirit. And what a blessing it is. I've talked to even many of the folks here today that after worshiping, after having their families here in church, they went out to the lake, or they went up the river in the canoes, and they talked about the beauties of nature. They built relationships with their kids. That's what it's all about, Lord. Continue to bless us in this way. Continue to make us obedient to do Your will and to hear Your word. And we'll continue to give You the glory and the praise always. In Jesus' name, amen.
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2: 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Well, first of all, don't panic. 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
3: You've got questions? God has answers, and they're all found in the Bible. Welcome to God's Treasure Chest. I'm Charles Mills. Let's see what's hiding in God's Word today.
4: Do you think Jesus will come in our lifetime?
3: I must be careful how I answer your question. If I say yes, I'm suggesting that I know as much as God, which I certainly don't. The Bible says no one knows about that day or hour, not even the angels in heaven, nor the Son, but only the Father. Mark 13:32 NIV. Be very wary of people who say they figured out the month or year of Christ's return. They're trying to play God. If you'll rephrase your question and ask, do you want Jesus to come, or are you preparing for Jesus to come in our lifetime? My answer is a resounding yes. Why? Because all the biblical signs are pointing to a soon return. All the prophecies concerning the second coming have been or are being fulfilled. The conditions for His return are just like Jesus said they'd be. As a matter of fact, that's been true ever since Christ rose from the dead. When Jesus comes is His business. Getting ready to meet Him, that's ours. Behold, announces Christ in Revelation 22:12 NIV, I am coming soon. My reward is with me. With John I shout, Come, Lord Jesus. If you'd like to learn more about God and His amazing treasure chest, write for your free kids-only Bible course. The address is Treasure Chest, P.O. Box 53055, Los Angeles, California, 90053. Discover the many answers waiting for you in God's treasure chest.
5: 1 Thessalonians 3. Wherefore, when we could no longer forbear, we thought it good to be left at Athens alone, and sent Timotheus, our brother and minister of God, and our fellow laborer in the gospel of Christ, to establish you and to comfort you concerning your faith.
6: That no man should be moved by these afflictions, for yourselves know that we are appointed thereunto. For verily, when we were with you, we told you before that we should suffer tribulation, even as it came to pass, and ye know.
5: For this cause, when I could no longer forbear, I sent to know your faith, lest by some means the tempter have tempted you, and our labor be in vain.
6: But now when Timotheus came from you unto us, and brought us good tidings of your faith and charity, and that ye have good remembrance of us always, desiring greatly to see us, as we also to see you.
5: Therefore, brethren, we were comforted over you in all our affliction and distress by your faith. For now we live if ye stand fast in the Lord. For what thanks can we render to God again for you, for all the joy wherewith we joy for your sakes before our God, night and day praying exceedingly that we might see your face, and might perfect that which is lacking in your faith? Now God Himself and our Father, and our Lord Jesus Christ, direct our way unto you.
6: And the Lord make you to increase and abound in love one toward another and toward all men, even as we do toward you, to the end He may establish your hearts unblameable in holiness before God, even our Father, at the coming of our Lord Jesus Christ with all His saints.
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12: Hello friends, this is Doug Batchelor. How about an amazing fact? 46-year-old Wilmer McLean was hoping that he was too old to serve in the Confederate Army when the Civil War broke out in 1861. But as it turned out, the first real battle of the Civil War, called the Battle of Bull Run, was fought on his doorstep on his small plantation near Manassas Junction, Virginia. One Union shell even tore into McLean's kitchen, destroying things. Wounded Confederate soldiers and captured Union fighters both shared the floor of McLean's barn that had been converted to a makeshift military hospital and a jail. Hoping to avoid further conflict and protect his family, McLean decided to move about 120 miles to southern Virginia to a quiet crossroad community called Appomattox Courthouse, where he continued his business as a wholesale grocer. In spite of his hopes of avoiding the war, the Civil War was incredibly back on his front door again on April 9, 1865. That's when Confederate officers asked McLean to use his home as the location where General Robert E. Lee would surrender his forces to Union General Ulysses S. Grant, marking the end of the Civil War. Instead of avoiding the war, McLean's two homes had become a pair of Alpha and Omega bookends to the four-year conflict. Wilmer McLean would often say, "The Civil War started in my front yard, and it ended in my front parlor." Have you ever wished there was a place you could run and hide to avoid the constant conflict with temptation? Stay with us, friend. We're going to learn more as Amazing Facts brings you this edition of Bible Answers Live.
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14: My name is John Ross. Good evening, listening friends. Pastor Doug. Let's begin the program with prayer. Mm-hmm. Dear Father, we thank you for this opportunity once again to study the Bible together, and we ask your blessing upon this program and be with our many friends who are listening across the country, and we just ask your blessing upon our time together. In Jesus' name, amen.
12: Amen.
14: Well, Pastor Doug, you opened the program by talking about a rather interesting situation of a man who tried to avoid the Civil War, but really ended up being there at the beginning and being very significant at the very end.
12: Yeah, it is an incredible story. And, you know, there's a little more to it I didn't mention in our opening amazing fact, is that after the documents were signed and the surrender of the Southern forces to the Union forces took place in his living room, everyone recognized the historic event, and the soldiers just began to strip the furniture out of his house as souvenirs, and they were throwing money at us. He said, "I want the money. Stop tearing my house apart." And he later wrote, "They didn't leave a fence rail of his house. They took the couch, the chairs, and they said, these are souvenirs of where the Civil War ended." And so he said, you know, the opening of the Civil War tore apart his one farm, then he ran away, and then the peace agreement tore apart his other house. So poor Wilmer McLean. And it reminds me of a story I heard one time about a retiring couple. And Paul Harvey shared this on his famous program called The Rest of the Story. They wanted to retire in peace, and so they searched and searched and

0: phone line here to the studio is 800-463-7297. That again is 800-463-7297. If you have a Bible question, we'd love to hear from you this evening. And we're going to go to our first caller. We have Chantel listening from Salem, Oregon. Chantel, welcome to the program.
1: Hi, good evening.
2: Evening.
1: My question comes from one of our quarterlies, the one that Biblical Missionaries, it was the title of this one. Mm-hmm. And at the bottom of one page it says, what answer would you give to someone who argues that Christianity's claim to be the only true path to salvation is arrogant and exclusive?
2: Well, that is a good question. First of all, there is the verse in Acts 12, and Peter's pretty clear. Acts chapter 4, verse 12. He says, nor is there salvation in any other, for there is no other name under heaven given among men whereby we must be saved. God says, I am the Lord. Come unto me, all the nations, and be saved. Anybody who's going to be saved will be saved by the grace of God, because nobody is working their way into heaven. Now, that doesn't mean that there will not be exceptions of people who around the world maybe never heard the name of Jesus, and by God's grace, they followed the Holy Spirit in their life, they followed the leading of angels, they'll be redeemed and be in the kingdom. Jesus said that in his opening sermon in Nazareth when he said that, Naaman the leper, he accepted God, he'll be in heaven. He maybe didn't know about Jesus coming, but he followed the light he had. And then Jesus talks about the widow who was a Canaanite that Elijah stayed with. We expect she'll be in heaven. God resurrected her son, and she believed in God. So there are people around the world that have lived up to the light that they had, but they're not saved by their works. Everyone saved is saved by the grace of Jesus.
1: Yeah. Okay.
2: So that's kind of the answer. I don't know, Pastor Ross, if you have any...
0: Well, you know, that it's true. God's going to hold everyone accountable for what they know, what they could know. And God is a God of justice. He's fair. Wouldn't be fair to condemn somebody who never had an opportunity to hear a full understanding of the gospel, if where they lived or maybe their family situation, they never had that opportunity. Mm-hmm. And yet the Holy Spirit speaks to the hearts of all men. The Bible speaks of the Spirit that helps to lead people in a clear understanding of God's will. And depending upon how a person responds to the prompting of the Holy Spirit, that has a lot to do with whether or not they can be saved.
1: Okay.
2: Yeah, and I think it was Isaiah 45, 14, and 15 where it talks about there is no other Savior but God.
1: Okay, would you say it would be an exception if somebody said directly, well, I just don't believe the Bible?
2: Well, like I said, an exception is just that. It's an exception. Jesus is the Word. I think it's very important to believe the Word of God. There are good people to believe the Bible because there have been bad Christians that misrepresented the Bible. I had a lot of terrible misconceptions about the Bible just because of the way I grew up and what I had been told about it, and I never really read it. And so there are some people who maybe are good people, and God knows their hearts, but, it's hard. Jesus said, as it is, broad is the way that leads to destruction. Many go there. Straight is the gate, narrow is the way that leads to life. Few find it because few are searching. Jeremiah 29, verse 13, the Lord says, you'll search for me and you'll find me when you search for me with all your heart. And I think if someone is really searching with all their heart, they're going to know if God is true. So I hope that helps a little, Chantel, and appreciate your calling with your question.
0: Our next caller is Jean Baptista, listening from New York, New York. Jean Baptista, you're on the air.
3: Good evening, Pastor. How are you?
2: Evening.
3: All right. My question today is it okay for a Christian to take communion by himself at home? If it's okay, can you tell me what verse? And if it's not okay, can you give me a verse, please?
2: Well, there are people who are Christians that have been, by circumstances, they've had to take communion alone because they were in prison in a communist country, and there was no way for them to do it collectively. And I've read the testimony of prisoners that said, they had no grape juice, but they had bread, and they just said, Lord, I got a little piece of unleavened bread. Can I celebrate this and remember it as your body? And those are, again, exceptions. Why a Christian that can fellowship with others? If there's medical reasons, I know in our church, after we have communion, we have elders that will go visit people who are shut in because their health and they can't go to church, but they want to participate, and the elders will administer communion to them. But I don't know why people that are healthy would want to avoid the convening of people that are renewing the covenant together.

0: The Passover was usually done in families, and the communion service was an extension of that. Jesus did it with the family of apostles. The early church, you know, they would celebrate the Lord's Supper together, and that's why Paul said, look, you got homes to eat and drink in, but when you come together to celebrate the Lord's Supper, so it was done collectively.
1: Oh, okay, so you're saying that if I'm not sick, I'm healthy, I could go to church and take communion in the church, but if I'm sick, it's okay for me to take it at home, is that...
0: Well, yeah, you know, it's not something that's done every day, but because the communion is something that most churches celebrate quarterly or annually. You know, there's a few denominations that do communion every week, but it starts becoming a little bit commonplace when that happens and the sacredness of it is lost, in my opinion. So, yeah, if a person's sick and they've missed it for a while, they might invite the pastor to come by or an elder and to administer to them at home. Pray with them and participate. Read the verses. So,
1: oh, okay, but I can't give it to myself. I have to invite the pastor. I can't give it to myself. Is that what it's
0: about? Well, I why would you not have a pastor? Are you part of a church?
1: Oh, okay.
0: So, you know, I would hope you're connected. It's good to be accountable and be part of a church family and to do it collectively. But, you know, otherwise, there's some sacred ordinance of the church, and it's unusual for someone to marry themselves. It'd be unusual for someone to baptize themselves, going to put their hand on their head and dunk themselves in a swimming pool. And it'd be unusual for a person to administer communion to themselves. So I would think you'd want to, that would be something to do with people corporately. Hey, I appreciate your question on that, Jean-Baptiste, and hopefully that helps a little bit.
2: Next call is Joshua, listening from Orlando, Florida. Joshua, welcome to the program.
3: Hi, how you guys doing?
0: Doing good. Any questions?
3: I mean, it's not going to be a really simple one, but I've been reading through the Olivet Discourse through Matthew, Mark, and Luke. Uh-huh. And basically, to keep it short and sweet, I wanted to know, how do you discern what parts Jesus is talking about as referring to the 70 years up until the temple being destroyed, and how it, the other statements would extend to his second coming? I don't understand why he would be speaking of that coming generation and then all of a sudden be switching off and they would know he's talking about, or that, you know, that he's talking about his second coming or whatever. I don't know.
0: Good. All right.
3: I don't really have a good way to phrase it.
0: No, I think I get your point there. For friends that are listening, if you look in Matthew 24, Mark 13, Luke 17, Luke 21, they call it the Olivet Discourse. Jesus is talking about signs of his coming and the end of the world and the destruction of Jerusalem. The disciples ask him three questions, but Jesus commingles, he marbles his answer together in one answer. And how do you know when he's talking about the 40 years? I think you said 70, but I think you meant AD 70, 40 years after Jesus makes his statement. The temple's destroyed, and he predicts that in this answer. But some of his answers, obviously talking about the end of the world. He talks about the sun turning dark, the moon turning to blood, stars falling from heaven, and you know, he talks about a great tribulation such as there never has been since there was a nation. And that all the tribes of the earth will see lightning coming from the east to the west. Those are things that did not happen in 70 AD. Those are things that are in the context of the second coming. When Christ says, he that endures to the end, he will be saved. So there's a number of verses. He said, you'll be hated of all nations. There'll be wars and rumors of wars. These are things that came after 70 AD. So Jesus is actually doing, Joshua, exactly what the other Old Testament prophets did. They commingled their answers. Isaiah, Jeremiah, when they talk about the destruction of Jerusalem by the Babylonians, they interweave those events with the restoration of Jerusalem that would happen afterward. And you just look at the context of it, and they kind of jump around a little. And that's why you compare scripture with scripture and verse with verse. And I think we've got a Bible study guide that talks about the signs of the second coming in Matthew 24. We could send Joshua a free copy of that, talking about the ultimate deliverance.
2: 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And the phone number here to the studio is 800-463-7297. Our next caller is Randy, listening from Wisconsin. 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
0: Hi, Randy. You're on the air.
4: Thank you.

0: would be going on about the Israelites and what they were doing, and the same kind of horror would be in our hearts for what they were doing. So how is that any different back then than now?
1: All right, that's a good question. And I think that Randy's talking about there's some occasions in the Bible, it didn't always happen, where God told the Israelites to basically annihilate a nation, men, women, children, animals, the whole lock, stock, and barrel. The nations that he told to do that were avowed enemies that had been basically doing the same. The most dramatic example is the Amalekites. God told King Saul to go annihilate the Amalekites. Well, the Amalekites had vowed to annihilate Israel. And so it was sort of like an ongoing blood feud. When the children of Israel came out of Egypt, the first nation to attack them, and they attacked them from, and Israel had done nothing to provoke it, so it wasn't like a retaliation, was the Amalekites. And they attacked the weak and the old, men, women, and children. And so those were barbaric times, and it wasn't just Israel, but several nations would come in when they would fight war. If you didn't surrender, or as the intensity increased between them, they said that we're not even taking prisoners. And I know it seems pretty strong, but I'd actually ask the question this way, Randy. When God destroyed the world with a flood, and men, women, and children died, or when Jesus comes for the second coming, and among the lost, men, women, and children will die, or he tells a nation to be the instrument, the bottom line is that if people are dying as a judgment, then that's the real question. Does God have the right to destroy people as a judgment? Now, I know people reading the headlines today, they'll be saying, well, that's what ISIS says. They say, we're the truth, and we're doing this to God, or to other people, because God's told us to. And I think it's important to understand who is the true God at that point.
2: You know, it's also important to remember that these nations that Israel overthrew, they weren't without a witness that God was leading the nation of Israel. They did have an opportunity to repent, but they refused to. The story of the Red Sea had gone on ahead. The children of Israel had wandered 40 years in the wilderness. They had been fed by manna. Water had come from a rock. There was a miracle when the Jordan stopped flowing and the Israelites passed through. The story of Jericho and the walls falling down. So there was evidence. And for example, you had the cloud that led the children of Israel in the wilderness and the pillar of fire by night. It was very evident that God was blessing and God was leading and directing in the nation of Israel. So those pagan nations that refused to repent, they had evidence to see that, yes, God was actually leading and guiding them.
0: Of course, the Israelites didn't even believe that half the time.
1: Sometimes, you're right. They forgot. And you know what? God was fair, because not only did he judge the pagan nations, he judged Israel when they were unfaithful for their sins. Mm-hmm. I mean, God is no respecter of persons, the Bible says, and he'll judge people, whoever deserve it. He's patient, but there is a judgment. Hey, thank you, Randy.
2: The next call is Nesta, listening from Allen, Texas. Nesta, welcome to the program.
3: Yes, good evening.
1: Evening.
3: Yes, my question concerns the latter rain. I do see in Revelation 19, verse 10, that the testimony of Jesus is the spirit of prophecy. Can you elaborate on that, and who will inherit the spirit of prophecy?
1: All right. Well, in Revelation chapter 19, when it says the testimony of Jesus is the spirit of prophecy, he's pointing back to Isaiah chapter 8, where it said, bind up the testimony. And I think it starts with verse 16, and there's another one in verse 20. Bind up the testimony, seal the law among my disciples. You have two characteristics that represent the Word of God. You've got the law and the prophets. Sometimes it's called the law and the testimony. And so it's just telling us in Revelation 19 that the testimony is the testimony of the prophets. You've got the law of God and the testimony of the prophets. Moses and Elijah. Moses is the law, Elijah's the prophets. Those two characters appear to Jesus during his mountaintop experience in Mark chapter 9. And then you're asking, who will really be the ones to receive the latter rain or the gift of prophecy? God says, I'll pour out my spirit on all flesh. Your sons and daughters will prophesy. Well, in Acts chapter 2, it was the disciples in the upper room that had humbled themselves. They repented of their sins. They had followed Jesus. They received his word. They were prepared.

0: then to receive the Holy Spirit. And God says, I'll pour water on those that are thirsty. And so if we are hungering and thirsting after righteousness, those are the ones that will be filled. So, you know, we do have a free offer, Nestor, that deals with the gift of the Holy Spirit. We'll be happy to send you if you call the resource line.
1: The number to call is 800-835-6747. And we have a book called The Holy Spirit, The Need. We'll be happy to send that to you, Nestor, anybody who calls and asks. 800-835-6747. You can ask for the book on the Holy Spirit. Our next call is BJ, listening from Tennessee. BJ, welcome to the program.
2: Yes, good evening, pastors. Enjoy your show, sir.
0: Well, thank you.
2: I had a short question. It's concerning the at the tomb when Jesus asked Mary not to touch him because he hadn't yet ascended to his Father. And then not long after that, a few verses later, you know, when they was in the upper room, Jesus appeared to him, and he offered to let Thomas put his hand in his side. But at that time, I'm assuming he hadn't returned to his Father then. I was just wondering, you know, about that.
0: Well, when Jesus said to Mary in John chapter 20, oh, I guess it's verse 17, Mary recognized Jesus, and he said, she lunged towards him to grab him by the feet, and he said, do not, King James says, do not touch me. He actually said, don't cling to me, because I've not yet ascended to my Father, but go to my brethren and say, I'm ascending to my God and your God. Now, that was Sunday morning when Mary was told, don't cling to me, I've not yet. He had just risen. The first person that saw him risen was Mary. After Jesus then ascends to heaven, his sacrifice and life are declared adequate, successful, victorious. He comes back down to earth and he tells the disciples all hail, and they worshiped him, and I assume they touched him. And so after he had gone to heaven and he had been declared, he wasn't really saying to Mary, you're not allowed to touch me. He's saying, don't cling to me, don't detain me, because I must go to my Father now. And he gave her a mission. He said, look, I want you to go tell. So, it wasn't that it was a sin to touch him when he rose from the dead, because they touched him several times, I think, after that. They ate with him. They went, sat with him by the sea, and he appeared to them many times after the resurrection. Matter of fact, he ate with him. He said, I'm not a ghost. A flesh and a bone, a spirit doesn't have flesh and bone, as you see that I have.
2: Okay, I was just assuming that at that time that he hadn't returned to his Father, you know. That's why I asked that question. Not that they were being, not that Mary was being disrespectful,
0: right?
2: You know, by trying. You know, I just thought that when he went up on the mount, you know, he went up to heaven. Then I assumed that was the first time that he went up.
0: No, because Jesus, when he appeared to Thomas, it was 1 week later, and so. You know, when he first came to the upper room and appeared to the disciples, Thomas was not in that first meeting. But then a week later, he was there. Jesus had ascended to the Father and come back down at that point. Hey, thank you very much, BJ, for your question. Hope that helps a little bit. You know, I've got a book that actually talks about Mary Magdalene and the ascension of Jesus, and it's called At Jesus' Feet. And I think we've got a sharing version of that book you can read. Either at the Mary Truth website or by going to Amazing Facts. 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
0: 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My name is Doug Batchelor.
1: My name is John Ross, and Pastor Doug, I think we're going to go straight back to the phone lines. We have Joseph, who's listening from New York. Joseph, welcome to the program.
5: Pastors?
0: Yeah.
5: Good evening. My question is this. Baptism, is it valid or invalid in or under unnatural man-made conditions? And the possible precedent that I have is Moses at the burning bush. He was created by God. His sandals were man-made. God told him to remove his sandals because it was holy ground. Now, baptism in God's natural man-made conditions, say the River Jordan, that's one thing. Baptism, is it unholy and man-made conditions, such as a baptismal?
0: Well, if a person's baptized in a swimming pool or in a fountain or in a river, I think the principles of baptism are that a person is baptized as Jesus was by immersion. If we say we've got to be baptized exactly like Jesus, then everyone would have to get on an airplane and fly to Israel and get baptized in the Jordan River. But if we can follow the example of Jesus, and the word baptize means to immerse or submerge, to have our sins, a symbolic of having our sins washed away. Now, we know that when Paul was baptized in Damascus by Ananias, it may have been in a tank or a cistern. When Philip baptized the Ethiopian in Acts chapter 8, Pastor Ross? I think it is. That was down by Gaza. There's no river there. He may have been baptized in the ocean. So one is salt water. The Jordan River is fresh water. So I don't think it mattered to God if it was in the ocean. I've done both, or in a river, or in a baptistry, or a swimming pool. In India, you cannot baptize in the rivers. I'm just being blunt and honest. The rivers in India, at least southern India where I was, are they kind of partially serve as sewers. The rivers, you actually have to hold your nose when you walk across them. And the idea of being baptized in a river would just sort of be counterintuitive to being washed clean. So the YMCA let us use a swimming pool, and it was a much more a sanitary situation. So I think that the principle is, as long as we're immersed in water, that's what is being taught in the example of baptism.
1: The verse you're looking for, actually the passage with reference to Philip, is in Acts chapter 8.
0: Okay. I don't know if that helps at all, Joseph.
5: Okay, thank you very much.
0: All right, thank you. Hey, by the way, we do have a book. We'll send you a free copy, and it's Baptism, Is It Necessary? And it talks about the symbolism in there. We'll send you a copy, or anyone, just for asking.
1: The number to call, 800-835-6747. You can ask for the book called Baptism, Is It Really Necessary? Again, 800-835-6747. Our next call is Teresa, listening from New York. Teresa, welcome to the program.
6: Yes, good evening. I was trying to find it again, but anyway, the question is in regard to we are supposed to stand in a holy place, and then it said something about the let the reader understand where
0: Matthew 24. Yeah, you're talking about when Jesus said, when the abomination of desolation stands in the holy place, let whoever reads understand. Let those that be in Judea flee into the mountains. I think Pastor Ross is looking up the exact verse, but I'm pretty sure it's Matthew 24.
1: Matthew 24, verse 15.
0: Why don't you read that for us?
1: It says, therefore, when you see the abomination of desolation spoken of by Daniel the prophet, stand in the holy place, whoever reads, let him understand.
0: Yep. Then let those that be in Judea flee in the mountains.
6: That's the one.
0: And what was your question about that?
6: Well, where I know that the sanctuary is holy, and I know that Jesus is holy, but I know that, or I believe that when you're baptized, you become a new creature, and your life is in Christ.
0: Are you wondering what is the holy place today?
6: Yes. Where is according to Scripture, where is the holy place?
0: All right. When Jesus makes this statement in Matthew 24, he's warning his people about two impending things. One is the destruction of Jerusalem and the temple. And the Romans had actually entered Jerusalem and penetrated the temple precincts. And they, the Roman power, brought an abomination in to the holy place. And they desecrated it. Matter of fact, the slain, the Jews all fled to the temple for safety when Jerusalem was destroyed in AD 70, and the bodies just kind of pile up in there. The Roman soldiers went into the temple to kill them. And that was, of course, a terrible travesty for the nation. But Jesus said, destroy this temple made with hands, and I'll make one without hands. So there's another temple today, and Christ said he would raise up his body. The church is the body of Christ. Peter says, we are living stones built up into a holy habitation. Paul said, what don't you know that ye are the temple of the Holy Spirit, talking to the church. And so when the beast power sets himself over the church, and what's that verse? Is it 2 Thessalonians where it says he will sit in the temple of God showing himself he is God? Maybe, I don't remember if it's 1 or 2 Thessalonians chapter 2, I think.
1: 2 Thessalonians chapter 2, verse 4.
0: Want to read that?
1: It says, yes, speaking of the Antichrist power, who opposes and exalts himself above all that is called God or that is worshipped, so that he sits as God in the temple of God, showing himself that he is God.
0: That's talking about the second application of that verse, where Teresa, there, the beast power is sitting over the church of God in the place of God, claiming the titles that belong to God, which is what Revelation calls blasphemy. Hopefully that helps a little bit. We do have a study guide that talks about the temple in particular, and I think it's called God Drew the Plans. We'll send you a free copy.
6: Okay.
1: The number to call is 800-835-6747. You can answer the study guide called God Drew the Plans, all about the temple. Again, 800-835-6747. Ask for the study guide called God Drew the Plans. The next call is Christine, listening from Michigan. Christine, welcome to the program.
7: This is Christine.
0: Yes, thank you for calling.
7: I'm calling in regards to some longtime friends my husband and I have had. They're dear people, and they're in their 70s, and they have come to a conclusion now that there is absolutely no hell, that everybody's going to heaven. And they were born again years ago, and they're well studied in the Word. But now everyone is going to heaven, and we don't know what and how to respond, or if we should say anything at all, and if you could give any good scriptures to back up, because I have never read that.
0: Well, of course, there is a lake of fire. If they say they read the Bible, Revelation 20 says that the wicked are cast into a lake of fire. They're judged. Jesus said, many will come to me in that day saying, Lord, Lord, they think they're saved. And he says, I don't know you. Depart from me, you workers of iniquity. Christ also says, not everyone that says, Lord, Lord, but they that do the will of my Father will be saved. And as I quoted earlier, broad is the way that leads to destruction, and many go in that way. Narrow is the way that leads to life, and straight is the gate. Few there be that find it. And so the idea that everyone's going to be saved just flies in the face of probably 100 different verses I could tell you in the Bible.
7: Uh-huh.
0: So much in the Bible.
7: What would our response be in the way, so we don't cause a problem, to let them know that maybe they're on the wrong trail and they need to get back in the Word?
0: Well, I'd say, what's the difference between the saved and the lost? I mean, why Jesus came to save us from our sins. What is sin? It's the transgression of the law. Eternal life, John 3:16. Those that believe have eternal life, those that don't perish. And it says they're cast into the lake of fire, and this is the second death. So there's so many verses. And the idea, this is called universalism. They say that the warnings and threatenings of God in the Bible are just to scare people, but he's really going to save everybody because he's love. And they're deceiving themselves, and they're gambling with eternity by believing that they know more than what the Bible says. They don't believe the Bible if they believe that. And so that's just very sad. Many people are going to be deceived because they don't know that God is very serious about his warnings.
1: You know, we do have a book called Hellfire, A Twisted Tale Untangled. 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And if you have a Bible question, the number here to the studio is 800-463-7297. 800-463-7297.
0: Thank you, Christine.
1: Next call is Tim. Tim is listening from San Antonio, Texas. We were just there last year. Tim, welcome to the program.
8: Hey, how you doing?
0: Doing well.
8: Hi, Doug. This is Tim.
0: Hi, Tim.
8: The street evangelist. I had a question for you. This has always bothered me. It's a twofold question. When the mark of the beast comes, and those people that have received the mark of the beast, and they're no longer saved because the Bible says nobody can repent, and they come to kill you because the Bible says that they will be feel like they're doing their God a justice,
0: right.
8: doing work. So they come to kill you. If we have the opportunity to kill them, can we do it and not worry about it, not because they're lost anyway? That's one part of the question. The other question is, in today's life, somebody comes and they either break in your home or they attack, and their purpose is to kill you. And you, I don't want to kill anybody, I don't want to hurt anybody, but it comes to the point where it's like, it's either me or you.
0: Yeah.
8: Do we have the right to kill them if need be?
0: All right. Yeah, good question. Now, the first part of your question, I think, is an easier answer, because by the time that the Holy Spirit is withdrawn and everybody has either the mark of the beast or the seal of God, I think the saved are saved and the lost are lost. We're not going to need to worry about defending ourselves with, you know, carnal weapons. I think God at that point is going to defend his people. We don't have to worry. If you're talking about what happens in the world these days, if you've got some villain, a scoundrel that breaks into your home and threatens your life or the life of your wife, you have every right biblically to defend yourself. Jesus said if you break into a strong man's house, that strong man's going to defend himself. It's just, it's natural. And when it says in the Bible, you shall not kill, that actually is thou shalt not murder. And I know there are many pacifists that think that, you know, there's no situation where you would want to use any kind of lethal force to defend yourself, but I respectfully disagree. I think it's understood that if someone is threatening your life or the life of innocence, you'd want it to be a last option. But I think most people would instinctively say, look, they're violating my rights. They're threatening our lives unjustly. Though for all you know, they're berserk. And why would you sacrifice the life of your family for someone that's mentally out of balance? And you've got to stop them. Hopefully you wouldn't need to take their life. But if you did, every court in the country would say it was justified. So, you know, we hear this hypothetical question a lot. And I hope I never have to make that decision. But if I had to, I expect I wouldn't hesitate. So hopefully that helps a little bit, Tim. I appreciate your question. We don't really have an offer on that subject. But yeah, good to hear from you again. Keep up the good work.
1: Next caller is Edgar, listening from Shawnee, Kansas. Edgar, welcome to the program.
9: Good evening, Pastor John and Pastor Rod.
0: Now, you know there's a Shawnee, Oklahoma, too.
9: Oh, you really?
0: Yeah, my dad was born there. Anyway, your question tonight.
9: Wow, that's cool. So my question is it's pretty simple. 2 Samuel 24, verses 9, it says that the census count for Israel is 800,000, and for Judah it's 500,000. And 1 Chronicles 21, verse 5, says that the census count for Israel is 1,100,000, and Judah is 470,000. So, I guess my question is, how does that make sense? And another, the overall question is, do we believe that the Bible is like 100% inerrant?
0: Yeah. There is a conflict between 1 Chronicles 21:5 and in 2 Samuel 24:9 in the numbers that are given. I have heard explanations from commentators on why the numbers came up differently in Chronicles. I think one was they're including, I don't know if it was one was including the Levites and one wasn't. I really don't remember what the answer was. I read an answer that I thought was satisfactory. If you look in some of the Bible commentators like Jameson, Fawcett and Brown, or John Gill, or Albert Barnes, they all address this question. And they all managed to reconcile why there's a discrepancy between the two numbers. Frankly, these things strengthen my faith in the Bible, because if men just copied the Bible from one another, then you'd think, why would there be such a glaring difference between the two? But if they were actually, if Samuel was written by Samuel or Ezra, who may have written 2 Samuel, because Samuel was dead at that point, and the Chronicles were written by the chroniclers of the king, the scribes. They just were recording the numbers differently. Sometimes you see that between the book of 1 and 2 Kings and 1 and 2 Chronicles, that the scribes will tell a story and some will add different details. And that actually, to me, authenticates the Bible.
2: Yeah.
0: After all these years, that John looks like he had a glint of recognition.
1: Well, just to kind of, I'm looking at some of the commentary here. There's probably 3 different suggestions as to why these numbers are different, and they make sense. The one is that the number that's mentioned includes the valiant men in 2 Samuel chapter 24, meaning men that were able to go out to battle. That's not necessarily included in 1 Chronicles 27, where it talks about that. And then also they mention the tribe of Levi, most likely was not included, but it is included over here. So those were some of the reasons why they were differing numbers. So it doesn't mean that one's correct and the other's wrong. It just means that they were counting different things or different focuses.
0: Yeah, including
1: including some and excluding some.
0: Yeah. So hope that helps a little, Edgar. But for me, when I consider that the Bible's got about 1 million words in it and there's this much continuity, then if we find a little discrepancy like that or apparent discrepancy, I would say that's pretty good testimony that this is a consistent book. Hey, you know, I do have a book that will go into just how the Bible is inspired, and some of the commentary. We'll send you a free copy. It's called The Ultimate Resource. And just call. We'll send that to you.
1: The number to call is 800-835-6747. You can ask for the book called The Ultimate Resource. We'll be happy to send that to anybody who calls and asks. It's all about the Bible. Olive is listening from Canada. Olive, welcome to the program.
10: Hello. Hi. Good evening.
0: Evening.
10: My question is coming from Matthew chapter 10, verse 34 to 35.
0: Okay.
10: Do not suppose that I have come to bring peace to the earth. I did not come to bring peace, but a sword. For I have come to turn a man against his father, a daughter against her mother, daughter-in-law against her mother-in-law. Can you explain a little bit what that means, please?
0: Well, yeah, for one thing, Jesus is actually quoting from the book of Micah. It's, you know, he's referencing it anyway, where it says in Micah chapter 7, verse 6, "For the son treats the father with contempt, the daughter rises against her mother, the daughter-in-law against her mother-in-law, and a man's enemies are they of his own house." So Christ is obviously quoting Micah 7, 6. Jesus is saying that when he preaches the gospel, some receive it. If their hearts are fertile and they receive the word and it blossoms, some reject it. When a person is with Christ, they are going to have conflict with those who are against Christ. And when one person in a household says, "I embrace Jesus and I want to know him," they almost become aliens and outcasts to those that reject him, because it's such a different value system. And it brings division, because everyone needs to make their own personal decision. That's what Jesus is talking about. He just said, when the truth comes, I don't come to send peace but a sword, because the word of God divides. He said, you're either with me or against me. And if in one family someone believes and someone doesn't, there's going to be problems. He also mentions this in Luke 12:53. He says, they will be divided, father against son, son against father, mother against daughter, daughter against mother, mother-in-law against daughter-in-law, daughter-in-law against mother-in-law. In families, you're going to see conflict based on who accepts the truth. Let me just ask you a question, Olive. Who was it that sold Joseph to the slave traders? It was his brothers.
10: Who tried? Joseph?
0: Joseph was sold by his own brothers.
10: His own brother.
0: Yeah. And then you say, who was it that tried to kill David after he was anointed? King Saul. One of his own people. And David's own son, Absalom, tried to have him killed. There was strife within the family. And it was always between Saul grieved away the Spirit, David followed the Spirit. The one without the Spirit tries to kill the one that has the Spirit. Like Cain and Abel all over again. Hope that helps a little, Olive, and we appreciate the good question. We haven't had that in a while.
1: We have Gary listening from Pontiac, Michigan. Gary, welcome to the program.
11: You've had some people talk about prophecy on that, and I have some interesting questions I want to ask you about.
0: Okay.
11: In Revelation 10, chapter 10, it says, but in the days of the voice of the seventh angel, when he should begin to sound, the mystery of God should be finished, as he had declared to his servants the prophets.
0: Yeah.
11: And then when you go to Revelation 11 and 15, it says, and the seventh angel sounded, and there were great voices in heaven saying, the kings of this world are become the kings of our Lord, of his Christ, and he shall reign forever and ever.
0: Right.
11: Is this an indication of what people call the rapture or intercessions for with the trumpet gobble sound, the archangel sounds? Is that the same angel?
0: I'm going to let Pastor Ross answer that. He's just started a class on Revelation. But I don't think it's necessarily the rapture. But
1: it's a great promise there where it talks about if God shall be revealed. If you go into the New Testament, there are several mysteries mentioned. One is the resurrection. But probably the most significant mystery that the Bible speaks of, and Paul mentions it, is Christ in you, the hope of glory, meaning that the Holy Spirit dwelling within a person can transform their character to reflect the character of Christ. The time period of the seventh trump is, we call it the time of the end. It's the period of time that just precedes the second coming of Christ. And if you read in Revelation chapter 11, it talks about the nations were angry and the time of the dead that they should be judged. And that you should reward your servants, the prophets, and destroy those who destroy the earth. That's all in connection with these end time events. And then, of course, when Jesus comes, he comes to receive the kingdom. The kingdom that'll be populated by the righteous. So, that's what's referring to there in Revelation chapter 10 and 11.
11: In there, the key there is talked about the mystery of God. It says, behold, I show you a mystery. We should not all sleep, but we should be all in the twinkling eye. So that would be for the...
1: Yes. As I mentioned, there's different mysteries. There's different mysteries, but the resurrection is definitely a mystery. And the transformation when Jesus comes.
0: Yeah. And you're correct that even the resurrection happens at the end of that seventh trumpet.
1: Right?
0: Yeah. So all of it's happening at one time. The mystery of God, the salvation, will be fulfilled at that time. Hey, thank you, Gary. I don't know if we have anything specifically on that verse in Revelation that we could connect, but we do have some studies on Revelation you can find at the Amazing Facts website. That is amazingfacts.org. Let's see if we can get maybe one or two more calls in, Pastor Ross.
1: We have Mike listening from Kentucky. Mike, welcome to the program. We have just a few minutes.
12: Yeah, I just wondered what kind of reaction I get from you about how, the Lord could allow things to happen to, like, little kids, the molestation and all the kidnapping and the murders of them and just all the stuff that's going on. How could he allow that?
0: That's the big question everyone asks is, if God is powerful, if he's good, why does he allow the innocent to suffer? Well, the question is God in charge of what's happening in this world? Jesus said that the devil is the prince of this world. Christ came because this planet has been kidnapped by a terrible fiend, an evil fiend. And the suffering and the misery you see in this world is not God's will. That's why in the Lord's Prayer we're saying, thy will be done. We're only praying that because God's will is not done a lot of the time. It's not God's will that there be all this death and suffering. God wants us to be healed. He wants us to be saved. And this whole world is like in rebellion against its creator and the devil. Has sort of kidnapped it. And to understand why doesn't God just snap his fingers and destroy the devil, we need to understand the freedom of God's people, that everybody has a free will. I might recommend that you watch a free DVD. If you type in, just go to the internet and YouTube, anyone out there, if you want to understand why do innocent babies suffer, type in Cosmic Conflict on YouTube. And watch that DVD. That'll answer a lot of questions for you. 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

0: pastor Doug Batchelor.
1: I grew up in a church-going family. I mean, we were at every meeting. I sang in four of the choirs there. I directed three. Very involved, very active. It almost seemed like busy work sometimes. You know, I went to Sunday school. I knew about God. I knew about Jesus. But I didn't have a personal relationship with Jesus Christ. My senior year in high school, I got the news that my father had been murdered. I played it off well. No one really saw that I was struggling with it. It just really felt like there was a hole that needed to be filled. And I tried to fill it with drugs, with alcohol, with partying. After college, I just stopped going to church altogether. One day on a Sunday, because I didn't feel like going to church with my mom, I thought, you know, I should get a little bit of word. She had the satellite system hooked up, and I'm flipping through channels. And then the logo pops across, Amazing Facts Presents. I've listened to a lot of different ministers, but this was the first time that he's actually saying something where I had to grab my Bible and actually pick it up. And I've never heard this before. Let me look through and find this. I went through all the historicals. I went through all the study guides, and I just couldn't get enough. And then the Sabbath came up. And he's going through the appeal, and I'm just going, Lord, I hear you. I have to go to church. So I show up. It was funny. I didn't feel like I was going to be judged, anything judgmental, anything. And I walked in a door, and I just felt at home. But there's still a problem. I'm still partying. I was still going out to the bars. At this time, I was selling cocaine to pay my rent. 16 days later, I find myself in a life or death situation. I had just came back from a liquor store and grabbed a bottle of vodka. And there I am, high off cocaine, with my Bible in hand, trying to do a Bible study. And I heard an audible voice, just look at yourself. And I did. And I was like, what am I doing? And I got on my knees. I said, Lord, if you do not take this away from me now, I'm going to kill myself. I was going to continue this lifestyle, and I was going to end up overdosing, having a heart attack, whatever it was. You have to take this away. All of it. And that day, he lifted all of it away from me. It was all gone. When God does something in your life, he does it complete.
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3: And he spake a parable unto them to this end, that men ought always to pray, and not to faint, saying,
4: There was in a city a judge which feared not God, neither regarded man. And there was a widow in that city, and she came unto him, saying, Avenge me of mine adversary. And he would not for a while. But afterward he said within himself, Though I fear not God, nor regard man, yet because this widow troubleth me, I will avenge her, lest by her continual coming she weary me. And the Lord said, Hear what the unjust judge saith. And shall not God avenge his own elect, which cry day and night unto him, though he bear long with them? I tell you that he will avenge them speedily. Nevertheless, when the Son of Man cometh, shall he find faith on the earth?
5: Blessed are the poor in spirit, for theirs is the kingdom of heaven. Blessed are they that mourn, for they shall be comforted. Blessed are the meek, for they shall inherit the earth. Blessed are they which do hunger and thirst after righteousness, for they shall be filled. Blessed are the merciful, for they shall obtain mercy. Blessed are the pure in heart, for they shall see God. Blessed are the peacemakers, for they shall be called the children of God. Blessed are they which are persecuted for righteousness' sake, for theirs is the kingdom of heaven. Blessed are ye when men shall revile you and persecute you, and shall say all manner of evil against you falsely for my sake. Rejoice and be exceeding glad, for great is your reward in heaven. Blessed are they that mourn, for they shall be comforted.
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7: Now a look at your morning weather on Lafayette Christian Talk Radio. Intermittent clouds today with a high near 86 and lows around 72. Intermittent clouds tomorrow with a high of 90 and lows around 73. For your Monday, thunderstorms with a high near 89 and lows around 75. And for Tuesday, partly sunny with thunderstorms with a high near 88 and lows around 75. That's your morning weather on Lafayette Christian Talk Radio.
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10: You know, it said that God is more anxious to hear us in our prayers than we are even in offering up our prayers to Him. He's more desirous of hearing us. And those of you who are parents can kind of recognize how a parent desires to hear from their children and want to hear from them. And our Heavenly Father is the very same way. He's more anxious to hear from us than sometimes we are to go to Him. Have you ever prayed and it seems like your prayer doesn't go past the ceiling? I think most of us have been there. Well, let me give a word of encouragement. Your prayer probably doesn't go past the ceiling. But it doesn't have to, because we have a God who's here and are with us. So I will always be with you. I will not forsake you. So if we have a God who is with us, does our prayer have to go past the ceiling? Our God hears it right now. But I think that also you can say that the angels carry our prayers also. And so, however it is, we have a God who hears our prayer. Now, does God always answer our prayer? That's a trick question. Yeah, God always hears and He always answers our prayer. Now, the thing is that He doesn't always answer the prayer the way we want it to be answered. But He will always answer our prayer. It's usually a yes or a no. And oftentimes when He does answer it, He answers it in far different ways than we can even begin to understand. And you know, truly we serve a God who has owns the cattle on 1,000 hills. And He owns 1,000 hills as well. And so when we understand that our God has everything at His disposal, God can choose to answer our prayers in any way that He chooses. And he answers it in ways that are to our benefit and not necessarily the way we want it. There's an example, though, of a man who seemed not to hear from God. It seemed that God was silent. And that's where our text takes us this morning there in 1 Samuel chapter 28. 1 Samuel 28, and I just want to talk about a few things there. And there's twofold thing, at least two things I want us to talk about. It's talking about being in the right place in our relationship with God so that we know that God hears us, but also to talk about one of the great deceptions that will be coming in the last days, and as I think is here already, a deception on what happens when a man dies. So it's not always a good idea to try to merge two things at the same time, but I'm going to try to do that a little bit today. So as we look at both things, we can maybe learn aspects of both. But what we find is that in 1 Samuel chapter 28, we see that Saul is frightened. King Saul started in a good way. He started, and the Bible says that he was filled with the Spirit, and that he was had a great desire to serve God. But the longer that he was the king, the more he relied on his own strength and his own natural abilities. You know, by the way, that's a danger that we can all have ourselves, is that we can rely upon ourselves when actually it's God who is guiding and directing and empowering us. And so we have to always, in those times, we have to continue to return back to God and recognize that it is He who gives us the abilities that we have. But here in 1 Samuel 28, it says that in those days the Philistines gathered their forces to fight against Israel. And then if we jump in down to verse 3, it says, "Now Samuel was dead, and all Israel had mourned for him and buried him in his own town of Ramah. Saul had expelled the mediums and the spiritists from the land." God had told Saul to exterminate these guys who are down at the corner that have the hand outside. We have some here in the area. You'll find them that you could go and for a number of dollars you can have them read your palm. They tell your fortune. I remember a number of years ago I was up in Chattanooga, and they were promoting a big convention for psychics. And they were promoting on the radio, and they were talking about it, and about how many thousands of people from all over the country were coming in, and they were going to have this big convention. And there in Chattanooga, the middle of the Bible Belt, people were wondering, well, what's this all about? Well, what happened is that this convention got canceled because the psychics didn't realize that it was going to be a bout of bad weather like we had the last couple of weeks. And the weather was so bad they couldn't get in. And it was canceled. Yeah, it seems like they should have known. But Saul had exterminated all these people and the witches and the mediums and the people, the Harry Potter crowd, as it were. You know, I'm not here to criticize literature, but sometimes literature gets into areas that will cause us to think about things other than what is clear in the Word of God. But when we're looking at this here in 1 Samuel chapter 28. Samuel was dead. Saul had expelled the mediums and the spiritists from the land. And then it goes down in verse 4, it says that the Philistines assembled and came and set up a camp at Shunem. And then in verse 5, it says, when Saul saw the Philistine army, he was afraid. And look at how it's described. Terror filled his heart. You know, sometimes when we go against the forces of this world, terror fills our hearts. And that's when we want to call out to God. That's when we want to cry out to God. And sometimes it seems as though our prayers don't go past the ceiling. Sometimes it seems that God doesn't hear us. It seems that sometimes God is silent. And for Saul, that's how he was. He was calling out to God. He says that the Bible says here is that that God was not hearing him through the prophets or through dreams or through the Urim or the Thummim. Now the prophets are, you know, like Samuel. Samuel was one who had originally anointed Saul. Samuel was the one who had called him to service. And Samuel was the one who had advised him, being the channel, as it were, from God to Saul with the communication that God wanted Saul to have. But now Samuel was dead. And sometimes God talks to us through dreams. I've had a dream where God kind of revealed some things to me that was personal to me. For many of us, God will talk to us in that way too. But I just want to make sure that just because you have a dream doesn't mean it's God speaking. It could be the pizza you had last night. The spicy Chinese food, yes. Well, whatever it is that was triggering that, it may or may not be of God. The important thing is that, is it consistent with what has already been revealed to you in the Word of God? If it's going against the Word of God, if that's being shown to you that something is different than what has already been made clear, ignore it. Just say, that was that pizza. But if it's consistent with the Word of God, doesn't necessarily mean you have to follow it, but means that you better be sure that this is something that maybe God is directing you in. But for Saul, he wasn't hearing from dreams, he wasn't hearing from the prophets, he wasn't hearing from the Urim. Now the Urim and the Thummim is the high priest will wear the high priestly breastplate. And on that breastplate you have 12 stones. And each of the 12 stones are representative of one of the tribes. And then in addition to those 12 stones, there are two other stones. And those two stones one would be a positive affirmation and one would be a negative affirmation from God. And that when you come before God and you present your petition, that if God wants you to move forward, the one side would glow. If he says no, don't go that direction, it would glow in the negative. Saul wasn't hearing anything from God, it says. Verse 6, it says, he inquired of the Lord, but the Lord did not answer him by dreams or of Urim or of prophets. So now Saul is stepping outside of the realms of safety. You know, it's too often when we get in a situation that we put ourselves in, that we want to hear from God. How many times have we as an individual, or even as a church, make great plans and then pray that God will bless our mess? You know, too often we make plans and want God to bail us out rather than us going before God in prayer and having him impress us in the direction that we should go. Here Saul is not hearing from God. Here Saul is recognizing that God is being silent in a time when ordinarily he would be receiving a word from the Lord. He wanted to hear from God. He wanted to have a communication. But for his own purposes, for his own protection, as it were. Certainly, he was going to lead the armies of Israel. And certainly he wanted to know the Lord's blessing and the direction that he should go. But now Saul says, go find for me a medium. Go find for me somebody that will communicate with the prophet Samuel, who is now dead. Now the question that we have is that something that he's able to do? Certainly Saul somehow in the back of his mind believed that he would be able to do that. Otherwise he would never have called for them to find this medium. So somehow Saul, who is now no longer getting a word from the Lord, is stepping out so that he can ask the dead to give him information about a living God. I mean, think about it. That's what happens when we go to a medium. That's what happens when we go to somebody who will read our palm. That's what happens when we go to somebody who we ask them to read our fortune, our future. We're asking somebody other than God to give us direction for our life. And that's essentially what Saul is doing here. Find me a woman who is a medium so that I may go and inquire of her. There is one in Endor. King James calls her the witch of Endor. So now Saul, who is one of the tallest men in the nation, fine, large, says that the Bible says there in verse 8, Saul disguised himself, putting on other clothes, and at night he and two men went to the woman. So can you picture this? King Saul removes his kingly robes of office and puts on something else so that he wouldn't be identified going into a place where he should not be. To gain advice from somebody who you should not be able to gain advice for. And so he disguised himself, he went in, and this tall man, this dignified man, using probably borrowed clothes, goes in to this woman. And he instructs the woman, he says, consult the spirit for me, he said, and bring up for me the one I name. Now the woman, she was being cautious. She thought that the police might be out doing a sting again. And so he says, oh, don't you know that's an illegal practice? You're not supposed to have mediums around here. They're against the law. Now Saul, who is already not communicating with God, responds in verse 10. Now look at these steps of Saul, one step at a time, moving further and further. Already he's not communicating with God. Now he's going to take it, going into a woman who communicates with the dead. And now he's taking the Lord's name in vain. Look what he says there in verse 10. Saul swore to her by the Lord. By the who? By the Lord. As surely as the Lord lives. Now, does God live? Listen, the God that we serve has lived forever. The God that we serve knows the end from the beginning. And so the God that Saul is desiring to hear a word from, he uses his name to go into a place and go into a woman and go into an encounter with somebody who is not of the Lord to hear from the Lord. As surely as the Lord lives, you will not be punished for this. Now, who is he to say that he's not going to be punished for sin?

0: Bring up Samuel, he said. Now, the events that's taking place here happen very quickly. Look what happens in verse 12. It says, when the woman saw who?
1: Samuel.
0: When the woman saw Samuel, she cried out at the top of the voice and said to Saul, why have you deceived me, Saul? You are Saul. And the king said to her, don't be afraid. What do you see? And the woman said, I see a spirit coming up out of the ground. Well, what does he look like? He asked. An old man wearing a robe is coming up, she said. And then Saul knew it was Samuel. And he bowed down and prostrated himself with his face to the ground. Now, I've had people turn to this passage and say, see, you can talk with the dead. The Bible says you can. Was this Samuel?
1: No.
0: Bible says it was. What did you say? Yeah. Well, he asked for a hand. It says that, but the Bible says when the woman saw Samuel, what did you say?
1: When the woman saw Samuel.
0: Yeah, that's what the Bible says. When the woman saw Samuel. So is that Samuel? That's it. Okay. Now, I believe that. We all believe that. But the person I was showing that to says, no, look, the Bible says that when she saw Samuel. Yeah. But what we're looking at here is that there are some people who use this text to prove the point that they think they're proving the point that she's actually communicating with the dead. What's that? Is it Lucifer and the demons? Now, I believe that. But we jump to that conclusion when we look at that text because of what we know already. But the reason why I'm pointing this out is that it's important for us to know that if we try to get a whole doctrine out of one text, that one text is enough to mess us up. When we interpret the Bible, you need to look at what that one verse says. Then you need to look at what else does that writer say. What else do the writers in that time period say? What else do the writers in the Old Testament say? What do the writers in the rest of the Bible say? Now, that's just a quick understanding of how you take steps for interpreting the Bible. So what we need to look at is, overall, we don't have time to go into depth in that today because there's actually hundreds of texts that will prove our point that we're already talking about here today. But the Bible speaks about Bible being asleep. Now, I've been at a funeral where there's me and a Baptist pastor on the podium. Now, I'm not trying to put these guys down or the pastors in other churches down, because I believe these guys love the Lord fully and completely. Because it was in his church, I went first. I said, this is your house. This is your church. You should have the last word in your own house, your own church. So I went first, and I didn't get into the doctrine, but I had a nice message for the deceased. But the guy knowing my doctrine, the first words that come out of his mouth when he stood up, he says, there are some people who think that when you die, you just sleep. That's not so. It's kind of like he came out of the gate swinging. But the majority of the time when the Bible talks about the condition of man when he sleeps, it talks about it as being asleep. The Bible talks about David and Solomon sleeping with their fathers. Acts goes on and says that they are still there, even though some people teach that as soon as Jesus went to heaven, they went to heaven too. But Acts, written by...

0: Luke, I mean, Luke, who wrote the book of Acts, says that they are still in their graves. John and Peter speak about the dead are in their graves until the day when Jesus comes in the clouds, and they will stay in their grave until they are called out of the grave. And again, the purpose of my time here today is not to go into every text to prove that, but we have the text that will show us that when you're in the grave, you are not conscious. When you die, you are not praising God. When you're in the grave, you're not aware of any events that go on earth. If you're dead and you go to heaven, you should be praising God. But it says that when you die, there's no more thought. There's no praising of God. There's nothing aware of what's going on earth until that day when they're called up out of the grave again. So when we look at this text here, just within the text, we can find that this is really not Samuel. It says that in verse 11, it says, "The woman, whom shall I bring up for you?" It says, "Bring up Samuel," he said. And the woman saw Samuel. She cried out at the top of her voice and said to Saul, "Why have you deceived me? You are Saul." Now it says that she cried out. Now, one of the things that I've enjoyed over the years is a little bit of sleight of hand. That's different than magic, spelled with a K, you know, black magic, where you do this arts and stuff like that. It's just the hand is quicker than the eye type of stuff. Harry Houdini was a magician, the hand quicker than the eye type of magician, an entertainer. His mother, whom he loved dearly, died on October 31. No, I take that back. I think Harry Houdini died. His mother died, and he longed to have a communication with her. And he would go to medium after medium, palm reader after palm reader, futurist, you know, teacher, you know, a person who reads futures, going from place to place to place. Knowing what he knew about sleight of hand and of magic, a hand is quicker than the eye type of things, he would go and he would expose all these as false communicators with the dead. He could do a seance better than the people who did seances without really calling the dead up. Because he knew what the tricks were, he knew how to gain their confidence, and he knew how to learn enough about the person to have a seance that people would believe in. But he said, of all the, certainly I think hundreds of places that he went, he says, "I never found one that had any kind of a communication with the dead. They're just there to take your money." He figured out the truth about that. Yes, he did. And so what he did with that was that he says there may still be somebody out there. Later on, when he died on October 31st. That is Halloween. And there is a group today who still is in existence that meets on October 31st, and they attempt to have a communication with Harry Houdini, who said there is no way that he was able to find to bridge that gap between the two. Well, he didn't have to do all that because the Bible says there is no gap. There is nothing there.
1: 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We hope the episode shared today has been uplifting. 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Until next time, remember to keep Jesus, the true word of life, by your side.
2: Are you a mom who needs a break? You've come to the right place. Join me and other moms weekly to hear biblical wisdom and our own journey as mothers. This is Moms on Break. Thank you for joining Moms on Break today. I have with me my husband, Tim Rumsey, and we are going to be talking about trials. Honey, we feel like we've been through a string of trials, haven't we? I'd say a year ago, we lost my dad. And since that's a huge trial for me. And since then, it's been kind of a row of them, hasn't it? I mean, it seems.
3: Yeah, you know, we all go through those episodes or periods in life where it's just harder than at other times in life. But it seems like a lot of people are going through a lot of trials right now.
2: Yes, it does.
3: I was just talking to a friend recently who travels around a good bit and speaking, and he said there are so many people, especially those that are trying to serve the Lord, that are trying to live life, you know, the way that God asks us to. And he says, COVID notwithstanding, you know, the last 2 years and all this health stuff, even setting all that aside, there's just a lot of people going through a lot of struggles right now.
2: You know, and the good news in that is that Jesus is coming soon.
3: That's right.
2: Praise the Lord. We can take courage because of that. And listen to this verse, ladies. This is, well, two verses. 1 Peter 4:12-13. Beloved, think it not strange concerning the fiery trial which is to try you, as though some strange thing happened unto you. But rejoice, inasmuch as ye are partakers of Christ's sufferings, that when his glory shall be revealed, ye may be glad also with exceeding joy. Wow, that puts it into perspective for me. Yes, I feel like the year has brought us as a family quite a few trials, but when you consider that what Christ suffered, it is a privilege to just get a pin drop taste of what he went through.
3: Well, and the phrase in this verse that jumps out at me is that we shouldn't consider a time of trial as something strange.
2: Yes.
3: Mm-hmm. And we often do. You know, the first thing out of our mouth frequently is why? Mm-hmm. Why me? You know, God, why do you let this happen? We ask this question, and it's natural. You know, we've all done it. But when you look at the worldview that the Bible gives us, we're in the middle of a massive battle between good and evil. And the very fact that most days we wake up and it's peaceful around us and we have what we need and maybe there's no huge trial facing us, just that fact is an evidence of God's mercy and grace in our lives.
2: Amen.
3: If it weren't for God's constant intervention in our lives, this whole world would be like the mess that's happening as we record this, Russia and Ukraine over there, you know, another huge battle. It would be like that every single day.
2: That's right. God is merciful. And, you know, I don't understand why people often blame God, first off. Why did God allow this? Why did God do this to me? Why? Because afflictions and trials are not from God. They're from Satan. And they're not signs of being punished, although sometimes we bring on trials ourselves by what we do, the choices we make. But we're going to look at the story of Job, honey, today. And it is a case in point that trials are not brought on by God. Yes, he does allow them for our growth and our molding and character development, thankfully, but they're not from him. He never wanted this for us. So help us look at the story of Job.
3: Sure.
2: This is an amazing story.
3: And just to kind of preface his story, trials are difficult because trials are hard.
2: Yes.
3: By very definition. Mm-hmm. You know, waking up and not having bananas for breakfast. You know, being out of bananas, that's not a trial. It may be an inconvenience. But when we're talking about trials, we're talking about those really hard things in life, losing a loved one, severe financial difficulties, you know, or a health challenge. And Job went through all of this. The Bible describes him as one of the wealthiest men of his time. It doesn't even give us a country where he lived. It just says he lived in the East. Mm-hmm. But he was one of these patriarchs. And the Bible says that he was upright and perfect. He feared God And he, the old King James says, he eschewed evil. He hated evil. Mm-hmm. And that's the character of God when you look at the Bible. God loves what is righteous and he hates what is wicked. And so Job here, he's a real deal. He's a genuine Christian, a genuine follower of God, servant of God. And so God blesses him in return. And we won't go through all of the lists of things that he owned. But
2: He's a wealthy man.
3: Even by today's standards, he would be extremely wealthy.
2: Mm-hmm.
3: And in the first two chapters of Job, the story is recorded where all of the sons of God, as the Bible puts it, these are the rulers of the various worlds. They come up to heaven, and they come before God, maybe for some kind of annual council.
2: Mm-hmm.
3: And sure enough, Satan shows up as well, and he comes from the earth, of course, and he says that he's come by walking up and down on the earth. That's what he's been doing. And this is the Bible's way of saying that Satan is claiming the earth as his.
2: Mm-hmm.
3: You know, even today, when you buy a new piece of property, you'll walk the property, and it's yours. So wherever your feet tread, that belongs to you. And this is what Satan is saying. The earth and everything in it belongs to me. And in response, God points at Job, and he says, "Have you considered this man? He serves me." And the implication is clear, right? God is saying, Job serves me, he will not serve you. And so Satan sees this as a challenge. And conversation ensues. And God eventually says, okay, you can take away everything that Job has, but just, you don't touch him.
2: Yeah, just don't touch Job. Mm-hmm.
3: And so that's what happens. And the last part of Job chapter 1 describes all of these tragedies and calamities that strike Job in the matter of just a few hours. He loses all of his flocks and his herds. There's raiders that come in from several different tribes. They kill his servants. And his 10 children are all killed as well in a tornado, a whirlwind.
2: Mm.
3: All this happens in the matter of a few hours.
2: It almost seems unreal. I mean, just, but it is. It's real. It just, Satan really caused all that right at once.
3: That's right. Now, Job's response at the end of this first day of tragedy, this is Job 1, verse 21. He says, "Naked came I out of my mother's womb, and naked shall I return. The Lord gave, and the Lord hath taken away. Blessed be the name of the Lord."
2: He's still praising the Lord. Like, he's not going to blame him.
3: That's right.
2: This is his right to do, allow this to happen to me.
3: Now, in Job chapter 2, the second part of the meeting between Satan and God takes place. And God says, basically, see, Job still serves me. And Satan replies, well, that's because you haven't let me touch him. Let me take his health away, afflict him in his body, and he'll curse you to your face.
2: Hmm.
3: And so God says, that's fine, just don't kill him. And so this is where Job has all the boils that cover his body.
2: Mm.
3: You know, excruciating pain. He can't stand, he can't sit, he can't lie down. Maybe they were under his eyelids as well. We don't know, but they were everywhere.
2: Mm.
3: And sure enough, Job still remains faithful to God.
2: Praise the Lord. Mm-hmm.
3: At the end of the story, Job shows himself faithful. And so at the very end of the story, God rewards Job for his faithfulness. He actually ends up with twice as many flocks and herds and land and money as he had before, and he has 10 more children as well.
2: Mm-hmm. Mm-hmm.
3: Now, we don't always, you know, even as we try to stay faithful in trial, we don't always get those kinds of blessings in our life, but we're promised that we will be rewarded. If it's not in this life, it'll be, you know, in the next life with God in heaven.
2: Mm-hmm. Mm-hmm. Thank you for going through that story. That is almost unbelievable. I mean, if we think we're going through trials, just imagine that. And it looks like we're not going through a whole lot compared to that. That's pretty much tops it all. But he still remains faithful. And we can too. And I think remembering to praise the Lord through the trials, during the trials. I can, for me, it's often after. I can say, thank you. I see how that's helping me grow. It was good for me, but it's a little bit hard during.
3: Well, and you look at the story of Job, what enabled Job to, you know, not lose himself?
2: Even his wife was not a good influence, saying, curse God and die, but he didn't. Yeah.
3: And for me, probably the most basic answer comes down to this. Job had a relationship with God, a personal relationship with God, before the trials came.
2: Oh, amen.
3: He could not have developed that relationship when he was in the crisis. Now, that relationship can deepen and, you know, grow stronger through something like a crisis. Mm. But if he had no actual personal relationship with God, if he only went to church and, you know, had all the externals of religion, but it didn't go beyond that, Job would never have survived these trials that came.
2: Mm.
3: He would have fallen after those first few hours. But he had a genuine, real relationship with God.
2: What a lesson for us.
3: And exactly. The lesson is that we need to be building that relationship, yes, every day, but also before these great times of trial come, because it's during the trial that you need the relationship.
2: You can't, yeah, it's like, reminds me of the 10 virgins. You can't get it right there when, you know, it's too late. You got to have had that. And but praise the Lord, Job did, and we can too. But yeah, they often say the trials bring out where you already were, where your character is at. So we want to build that now. And we know that the times in which we're living are not going to get better. They're going to, like the Bible says, like birth pains for a mom, they're going to intensify and get closer together. So I know I've heard a lot of people say, let's put 2020, 2021 behind us, and now we're moving on to 2022. Hopefully things will be better. And I'm thinking, are you reading the Bible? Folks, it's not getting better. It has to get a lot worse until Jesus comes. But if we have our mission and our goal in focus, and the relationship with Jesus, we can get through these things.
3: I want to go back to something you just said here about it has to get worse, or it will get worse.
2: Mm-hmm.
3: And, you know, the Bible says that it will.
2: Mm-hmm.
3: And you don't have to look very hard or long to come to the conclusion that it's getting worse. But why? You know, why does this have to happen before Jesus comes back, you know, and we can be with him in heaven? One important reason, I believe, is that God has to somehow burn out the earthliness and the worldliness and the selfishness and all the other
2: attachments to the world.
3: All the other things that tie us to this world, those have to be broken before he can take us to heaven.
2: Man, wow.
3: And it's not a fun process. It's painful. It hurts.
2: Mm-hmm.
3: And it makes you ask why.
2: Mm-hmm.
3: And God understands that. But if we can look at these trials and these things that happen to us from the perspective that God is allowing it to happen because he loves us.
2: Amen.
3: And he sees something in you.
2: Gold.
3: He sees something, hopefully, in each one of us that is worth it. And of course, he does. He died for us already.
2: Mm-hmm.
3: And so he looks at each person. He says, there is something incredibly, eternally precious here that I want that person to be with me forever.
2: Refine it a little bit more, and that person will be ready.
3: That's right.
2: Amen. Oh, that's beautiful. Well, thank you for joining us on Trials Part 1. Come back next time, and we'll share Trials Part 2. Let's just say a word of prayer as we end. Father in heaven, I know there's listeners who are going through trials, and I just pray that you would be with them in a very special way, a real way, where they can recognize your presence in their life and recognize that you've never left them. You're not going to forsake them. And please refine us and make us pure gold that we can stand when you come, which we believe is not far away, and we're so excited for that. So we put ourselves in your care, and we thank you for what you're doing in our lives and those we love as well. In Jesus' name, amen. You can find Moms on Break on Facebook, Instagram, and your favorite podcast service. 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
4: This is Max McLean. The book of Romans is considered the most profound explanation of the gospel ever written. But the good news of the gospel is preceded by some very bad news. Just because we may be religious and turn our noses up at the wickedness happening all around us, we cannot be too sure that we are free from blame. Listen to the Bible from Romans 2. You have no excuse, you who pass judgment on someone else, for at whatever point you judge the other, you are condemning yourself because you who pass judgment do the same thing. Now we know that God's judgment against those who do such things is based on truth. So when you, a mere man, pass judgment on them and yet do the same thing, do you think you will escape God's judgment? Or do you show contempt for the riches of his kindness, tolerance, and patience, not realizing that God's kindness leads you towards repentance? But because of your stubbornness and your unrepentant heart, you are storing up wrath against yourself for the day of God's wrath, when his righteous judgment will be revealed. God will give to each person according to what he has done. To those who by persistence in doing good seek glory, honor, and immortality, he will give eternal life. But for those who are self-seeking and who reject the truth and follow evil, there will be wrath and anger. There will be trouble and distress for every human being who does evil, first for the Jew, then for the Gentile, but glory, honor, and peace for everyone who does good, first for the Jew, then for the Gentile, for God does not show favoritism. All who sin apart from the law will also perish apart from the law, and all who sin under the law will be judged by the law. For it is not those who hear the law who are righteous in God's sight, but it is those who obey the law who will be declared righteous. Indeed, when Gentiles who do not have the law do by nature things required by the law, they are a law for themselves, even though they do not have the law, since they show that the requirements of the law are written on their hearts, their consciences also bearing witness, and their thoughts now accusing, now even defending them. This will take place on the day when God will judge men's secrets through Jesus Christ, as my gospel declares. From Romans 2, listen to the Bible. It's great for the soul.
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6: We're in Daniel chapter 4 today, a story about Nebuchadnezzar the king. It starts in verse 1. Nebuchadnezzar the king, to all peoples, nations, and languages that dwell in all the earth, peace be multiplied to you. I thought it was good to declare the signs and wonders that the Most High God has worked for me. How great are his signs, and how mighty his wonders! His kingdom is an everlasting kingdom, and his dominion is from generation to generation. As we head into Daniel chapter 4, I want you to notice something really spectacular about it. This passage of the Bible wasn't written by a prophet of Israel. It was written by a Babylonian king. For the last three chapters of Daniel, Nebuchadnezzar was the bad guy, the antagonist. But now he's become an author of the Bible, and he addresses his message to all peoples, nations, and languages that dwell in all the earth. This is language that is strikingly similar to a passage found in Revelation chapter 14, where another urgent message goes to all the world just before the climax of this earth's history. Listen to this, Revelation 14 verse 6. Then I saw another angel flying in the midst of heaven, having the everlasting gospel to preach to those who dwell on the earth, to every nation, tribe, tongue, and people. In the original Koine Greek that was used to write the New Testament, the word translated in Revelation as angel is agalos, and it simply means messenger. Now, sometimes it means a literal angel, a heavenly being, but other times it refers to people who can also serve as messengers from God. So, back in Daniel chapter 4, you could kind of say that Nebuchadnezzar had become an angel, a messenger. And in the final moments facing the planet just before Jesus comes, you also have the opportunity to be an angel, a messenger. Again, not a heavenly being like Gabriel, but simply a messenger from God with a special message for a dying planet, the everlasting gospel. Not possible? Don't think you would qualify as an angel? Well, that's really the point I'm driving at. All through the Bible, if you read it carefully, you'll find that God always seems to use the least likely people to accomplish His work. Gideon was a fraidy cat, hiding in the wine press from the Midianite armies. Moses was a murderer, a wanted man. David was the youngest brother whose family had already disqualified him as a man of any ability. It seems that God delights in taking people whose options are limited and making something extraordinary out of them for His kingdom. A literal angel could have delivered Nebuchadnezzar's message, but you know, that wouldn't have half the punch. And a literal angel could bring the final message to the world, the three angels' messages of Revelation 14, but that wouldn't be nearly as effective as someone whose life has been forever changed by God. And that someone is you. Your assignment, in spite of who you are or whatever you've done, is to be an angel, a messenger from God. And trust me, if you believe it and live it, you're going to discover it's a remarkably better way to live.

0: 30 days to natural blood pressure control, the no pressure solution. Taking breaks as part of one's exercise program appears to offer metabolic advantages. For example, it is likely your tissues will be better oxygenated if you don't overdo things. The lesson? You don't have to follow a rigid, austere exercise program. Simply make a point not to push yourself unduly. 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

What was at the heart of the Reformation? Was it a location? Was it Augsburg, Geneva, Wittenberg, or Edinburgh? Or was it something more than that? The focal point was that the Bible was written for and could be interpreted and understood by the common man. The result of this focus was a discovery of who the Antichrist was and who Jesus Christ was, and that he was freely accessible to all. On October the 31st, 1517, Martin Luther nailed his 95 theses to the door of Wittenberg Castle Cathedral, oblivious of the ramifications of his actions. Luther was 34. At the rest of his life, he would be the engine that drove the Reformation, inspiring countless generations to come. At the time, Luther was responding to John Tetzel, who was traveling through Germany selling indulgences, essentially a fast ticket to heaven, in order to fund the building of St. Peter's Basilica in Rome. Based on Romans chapter 1, verses 16 to 18, Luther believed in salvation through faith by grace, while the papacy believed that salvation required some action on our behalf, which in this case was the purchasing of indulgences. In 1999, the Catholic Church signed a joint declaration with the Lutheran Church, which was hailed by many as a step in bridging the divide and reaching a consensus on justification. However, the Catholic Church still affirmed the view of the Council of Trent on justification, which declared upholding justification by faith alone as anathema. The Roman Catholic Church's basic view of salvation is still dependent on the mediation of the Church, the distribution of grace by means of the sacraments, the intercession of the saints, and purgatory.

even after the joint declaration of 1999. Jesus prayed in John 17 that his people may be one as he and the Father are one. In the Bible, at the end of time, it says there will be one flock and one shepherd. However, truth must never be sacrificed for unity, and peace cannot be attained through compromise. Today, unity is often secured through shallow statements and a minimization of historical events and a reinterpretation of those same events to suit current agendas. Martin Luther was not a saint, nor were his beliefs completely without error, but his understanding and conviction that the Bible could be understood by the common man and that salvation was available through direct communion between the believer and Jesus Christ still stands today. The issues that gave birth to the Reformation 500 years ago are still relevant to the church at large today. While we should welcome all opportunities for clarification and cooperation, we should also affirm, as did the Reformers, that the Bible is our final authority and that salvation is through faith alone. Luther famously said, "Unless I am convinced by scripture and plain reason, I do not accept the authority of popes and councils, for they have contradicted each other. My conscience is captive to the word of God. I cannot and I will not recant anything, for to go against conscience is neither right nor safe. Here I stand. I cannot do otherwise. God help me. Amen." Today, it would be well for the church at large and each one of us individually to take this as our guide. It is neither right nor safe to go against conscience, and scripture, accompanied by sound reason and the Holy Spirit, needs to be our teacher. Let us be faithful to God's word, gracious in how we share it, firm in our understanding of its truths, and immovable in our convictions.

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1: I will lift up mine eyes unto the hills, from whence cometh my help. My help cometh from the Lord, which made heaven and earth. He will not suffer thy foot to be moved. He that keepeth thee will not slumber. Behold, he that keepeth Israel shall neither slumber nor sleep. The Lord is thy keeper. The Lord is thy shade upon thy right hand. The sun shall not smite thee by day, nor the moon by night. The Lord shall preserve thee from all evil. He shall preserve thy soul. The Lord shall preserve thy going out and thy coming in from this time forth and even forevermore.
2: And when Jesus departed thence, two blind men followed him, crying and saying, Thou son of David, have mercy on us. And when he was come into the house, the blind men came to him. And Jesus saith unto them, Believe ye that I am able to do this? They said unto him, Yea, Lord. Then touched he their eyes, saying, According to your faith, be it unto you. And their eyes were opened.
3: Trying to get some air into one of my car tires, I just couldn't seem to get it to work. I pushed hard against the valve stem with my air hose, but it just didn't want to take air. When something doesn't work right, so often we just let it go, but letting it go doesn't solve the problem. So after looking closely, it appeared the little pin inside the valve core was bent. Sure enough, when I took it out, that was exactly the problem. When your tractor won't start, there's a reason. When your wife gets mad at you, there's probably a reason. And when your cranky neighbor keeps blowing his stack, there's a reason. People may have financial problems, or their health starts to fail, or their marriages might be stressed. Your job is not to criticize your neighbor, but rather help him solve his problem, or if you can't, at least walk by his side. During his difficulty, I think that's what Jesus would do. This is Rod Bieber with Seed Time and Harvest.
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5: Now a look at your morning weather on Lafayette Christian Talk Radio. Intermittent clouds today with a high near 86 and lows around 72. Intermittent clouds tomorrow with a high of 90 and lows around 73. For your Monday, thunderstorms with a high near 89 and lows around 75. And for Tuesday, partly sunny with thunderstorms with a high near 88 and lows around 75. That's your morning weather on Lafayette Christian Talk Radio.
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9: Welcome to the Fatherhood Challenge, a movement to awaken and inspire fathers everywhere to take great pride in their role and to challenge society to understand how important fathers are to the stability and culture of their family's environment. Now, here's your host, Jonathan Guerrero.
8: Greetings, everyone. Thank you so much for joining me in this episode called What Are You Born to Do? My guest is Jordan Ames. Jordan is the CEO and founder of Red Letter Leadership. He's a retired Marine with 21 years of active service under his belt. Now he uses his leadership skills with an organization called called Red Letter Project and counter human trafficking missions in Eastern Africa. With this distinguished background, he can teach us a thing or two about identity and purpose. Jordan, welcome to the Fatherhood Challenge.
0: Hey, thanks for having me, Jonathan. It's great to be here.
8: Jordan, what's your story behind why you joined the Marines and how your Marine career prepared you to start and lead Red Letter Leadership?
0: I grew up in a household. My dad was a career police officer. He's a retired city police officer now from Harrisburg, Pennsylvania. And I've always just had a desire to get into law enforcement whenever I was a kid, playing cops and robbers. I really was steered towards the military, and my dad always spoke highly of the Marine Corps. So I kind of got passionate about that. My oldest brother, actually, when I was 12, he joined the Marine Corps. So that got me even more passionate and something I had always wanted to do. So right out of high school in June of 2001, I joined and thought I would do 4 years and get out and, like I said, get into law enforcement. And I think the Lord had other plans. One thing led to another. I ended up staying in and made a career out of being in the infantry and special operations community of the Marine Corps. So it was a great experience. And then kind of answer the second part of that question, how did it prepare me to start and lead Red Letter Leadership? Well, as I was retiring in 2022, I started thinking about, what really am I going to do? I've been in the military ever since I got out of high school. I spent about half my career, 10 years as an enlisted guy, and then I transitioned over to being an officer for the other 11. And I really got passionate about leadership development. And I thought God gave me a lot of experiences, a lot of growth as a leader. I am a student, always a student of leadership. And I just felt led to develop really a Christ-centered approach to leadership development. I've always told the guys I led that I'm a Christian, and that my faith drives me to seek the leadership of Christ above all else. And if I'm learning another aspect of leadership and it doesn't back up to what Jesus, what his example and his words say, well, then to me, it's not worth practicing. So the whole Red Letter Leadership term, just kind of God downloaded that to me one day. And then he kind of told me, hey, start there. Start in the red letters and start adding value to people through the words and examples he shows us in the red letters.
8: Well, you kind of read my mind there, because my curiosity went to the title, the red letter. Why red letter? Why did you call it that? So you're referring to the red letters in the Bible, that whenever you see red letters in scripture, it indicates that those are the exact words of Jesus.
0: Yeah, absolutely. So those, some Bibles have it, some Bibles don't. But there's a lot of, there's some other organizations out there with red letter in the name. There's songs I've heard with red letters in the name. But yeah, it refers to the words of Jesus.
8: Now there's Red Letter Leadership, and then there's also Red Letter Project. Would you clarify the difference between the two? And also tell me about Red Letter Project. We didn't really talk about that yet. What does it do? And how did you step into that calling?
0: So Red Letter Leadership I registered it as a for-profit LLC a couple of years ago. And that is the leadership coaching consulting company that I've started. Still working at growing it. But throughout the time that I've retired a couple of years ago, I met a gentleman who was working in the counter human trafficking space. His organization, and he lived local here to central Pennsylvania, and he was working internationally and also trying to get some domestic initiatives started to counter human trafficking. One of the projects that he started was in Uganda, and he asked me he could kind of focus on other initiatives. He asked me to manage that project. So it was volunteer work, a couple hours a week, staying connected with the team, the local national Uganda team we have in Uganda. And I started that a little over a year and a half ago. Well, that was the only thing going for his organization. And so they decided to dissolve. But I wanted to make sure that the mission I was managing, as it started to take off, and really the director over there and the team on the ground has been doing a phenomenal job. It was taking off, and I wanted to make sure that it could sustain long term, long after this initial organization that was running it had dissolved. So I agreed to take it on and kind of just figure it out. I knew I needed needed some help. So I looked for a fundraising consultant to help me in that department. I ended up hiring one the beginning of May. And along with meeting him and getting to work with him, along with some other connections we've made, we decided that to really address the problem of human trafficking anywhere in the world, but specifically over there, since that's where we're focused, is to take a step back and address it holistically. So we needed to have a more collaborative effort with governments, with non-governments, with other organizations that are doing counter human trafficking work in the region, across borders, because traffickers, they don't pay attention to borders. So you have to be able to operate as they do and be several steps ahead of them to the point to where they are no longer incentivized to do their evil work. And so that is what we're working on right now. And so Red Letter Project has been the rebrand of what I've been working on for the past year and a half. That is the brand that we just launched the past 2 months. And we've kicked off our first fundraising campaign doing that. So the Red Letter Project, of course, I kind of just came up with that off of my business name, but they are separate entities. Our landing page, as of now, falls under my business website. But when you donate, you're donating to an organization called Tying Vines, which has many other projects. They're a faith-based organization. They support faith-based ministries in different parts of the world that are, you know, religiously sensitive, politically sensitive, maybe even hostile areas, to where the people on the ground doing the work can't just be wide open on what they're doing. So back in the States, you can donate to them specifically to a specific, you know, project. And then that way those ministries can be funded.
8: When the victims are rescued, that's not the end of the story. They're rescued, and then what?
0: The process is really broken down into three phases. The first phase is the rescue. That entails sometimes it's the police rescuing and then turning the victims over to us to take to phase two. Sometimes it's our foot patrol that are doing the rescues or interdictions before a victim actually enters a trafficking situation. Maybe they were enticed by somebody for a job that doesn't exist, or it could be a job that exists, but they think it's better than what they're being told it's better than what it actually is. It ends up being they're abused, identity is taken from them, so they can't really escape type of situation. They're not paid well, if at all. And so that's what we're trying to rescue them from, as well as in parts of East Africa, there's witch doctors, which is just a very grotesque form of human trafficking. It's where they kidnap, young kids, individuals for purposes of human sacrifice, or hold them for ransom, or organ harvesting, that type of thing. Rescue is phase one. Once we rescue, then we offer the opportunity to get them into vocational training, because the situation is so bad in parts of East Africa due to poverty. And so we want to have an answer to that poverty. We want to be able to, these victims, be able to make an honest living in their home country. So we get them into vocational training, teaching them trades such as hairdressing, tailoring. A lot of the young men like to get into mechanics or woodworking. And then from there, phase three is just helping them once they graduate those programs, helping them either land a job, like for instance, a mechanic landing a job with a garage, or a hairdresser or tailoring. They pretty much have to start their own practice, kind of start their own business. And so we help them in that initial steps to get going.
8: A lot of times people go into what some call a wilderness experience, where they're being prepared and they're learning unique truths and skills to prepare them. They learn about who they are in that wilderness experience, and at some point they learn their purpose. When you were in the Marines, could you ever have imagined that you would be involved with something so great as Red Letter Project?
0: No, I really haven't. It's interesting, though, when I think about my own purpose, that was a big question whenever I'm retiring. My purpose had been serving my country, countering evil in different parts of the world on behalf of my country. But now I'm hanging up the uniform. That's still a admirable purpose. It still needs to be addressed. There's still evil, and Satan is in tons of situations. And I'm trying to think of, you know, what is my purpose? And the whole counter human trafficking thing is not something I ever really pursued. A gentleman spoke at my church, and I started talking to him, thinking, you know, I've always been passionate about helping and serving the marginalized and the least of these in our communities. My wife and I, in 2011, after trying to have children for a couple of years, we decided to adopt, and we adopted four out of the Pennsylvania foster care system. It was about 2.5 years later, we knew we could handle a couple more, and we decided to adopt two from Ethiopia. Lord had more plans as we were done. He decided that he would open my wife's womb after she was obedient to donating part of her liver, because the liver, we learned, kind of regenerates itself, and in that process kind of reset her body, and she became pregnant. So our seventh child is a little girl, a biological child to us. And so the Lord filled our family just based on our willingness to be obedient to him. And then never did I think that through that experience, through just being obedient to serve the marginalized, would he place me in East Africa and trying to lead an organization that is doing incredible work on the ground there.
8: There's a saying that Marines never have to wake up in the morning and wonder if they're making a difference, or if they've made a difference, that they don't have that problem. So here on the other side of it, you still don't have that problem. That is a huge accomplishment, your connection to the work that you're doing in East Africa. But I want to back up a little bit. You just talked about the children that you've adopted. You have biological children. So are you trying to say that being a father is also part of your purpose? Because there's some dads out there that wake up in the morning and really don't think that fatherhood really is that big of a deal, that it's not up there with, let's say, being president of the United States or that kind of accomplishment, that it just doesn't, it's not on the same level. So are you saying that fatherhood also is part of God's purpose?
0: Oh, 100%. Obviously, it's second to our relationship with God. Every single one of us has a biological father. The reason why there are children out there that need to be adopted is because of a sinful world. Their father has either failed them, or maybe something terrible has happened to him and they are now orphaned. So in either case, it's because of some sort of lack of a father that children need adopted. It's because of a lack of a father that, or a father's role, that children are being sold into slavery of some sort. My main definition of success is if all of my kids are developing leaders and understand their role as leaders within Christ, within the relationship they have with Christ, and that type of leadership that they can have day in and day out. If I'm trying to develop clients and coach clients, but yet I'm not doing that in my own family, I'm not serving truly the purpose that God has laid out for me. And I think that's a lie from Satan, that fatherhood is somehow, you know, not as important or something like that. Satan uses very subtle ways to get in our minds. And in America especially, there's so many ways to outsource your father. Take your kids to this, get them involved in this, do that. Even at the church, there's tons of things at the church. Or even if you send your kids to a private Christian school, that's wonderful. But education is still the parent's responsibility. And if you're not reinforcing, honestly, the church and the school should be reinforcing things you're doing as a father, not the other way around. Yeah, fatherhood's the number one thing. As a father, you are, until your child truly understands that there is a heavenly father, that there is a God, you are the example of what our Heavenly Father should be. So based on that example, they're going to view their Heavenly Father.
8: Is it a bit of a stretch to suggest that the Red Letter Project has to exist because there is a fatherhood failure in the world?
0: Oh, not at all. Arguably, it's because of men in society who have not led, who have led poorly. All the way from, you know, politicians down to just individual fathers. And nothing's going to change if fathers aren't standing up to change it. The fathers aren't partnering with other fathers. And it needs to be a team effort. You're just one father standing up in their community thinking they're going to be a loud mouth and say all the right things and have passion for Jesus. It's not going to work. You need to partner with other fathers who are like-minded. You need to partner with other fathers who value, who have the same values and beliefs you do. You need to be tied in with other fathers that are also pursuing that relationship with Christ and can hold each other accountable. I know there's a lot of great people that are better Christians than myself. For instance, I talked to one executive director of an organization. He primarily goes after witch doctors, rescues kids from witch doctors, and he works with police to get these guys arrested and put in jail. But he even said to me, I was meeting him face to face about 6 months ago. He said to me, but, and he's Ugandan, he's from Uganda, raised Uganda. I met him here in the United States. He said to me, but for the grace of God, I could be a witch doctor. And that's a guy that really has his understanding of who he is as a sinful human and who God is. And he recognizes the purpose and identity God has given him. And he recognizes it as God-given. And with that perspective, he's been able to go into these jails where the witch doctors, the ones that he's, you know, that his efforts have led to their arrest. And he's been able to minister them. And some of them have accepted Christ and have become his informants. That's a whole other level of redemption that I think we don't see much in America.
8: Why is knowing Jesus essential to your success as a leader? And why is Jesus essential to dads that are listening now?

0: And as far as Jesus specifically as a leader, there is no greater leader. I have yet to read about him.
1: How did understanding your God-given identity and purpose prepare you to mentor leaders and accomplish great things with your life? And why is it essential for dads to know their identity and purpose too?
0: It is our responsibility to know our identity and purpose. And I don't think it's hard to. I think it's very easy in this world, especially with social media, to compare ourselves to, you know, the Joneses next door, so to speak. Compare ourselves with somebody else, covet something else. But when we do that, we forget about the identity Christ has given us. I've heard the saying before, be yourself, everybody else is taken. And that is so powerful because we need to remember, like, God made us exactly who we are. He didn't make an accident for a specific purpose. I love two specific scriptures that have been on my mind throughout the past year. One is the parable of the talents, and the other one is it's found in Matthew, Mark, and Luke, but it's the scripture where Jesus is saying, if a man is to follow me, he must deny himself. And if we really just think about that, we have two parts to who we are. We're made in God's image, and we have our sinful nature, which is self. If we are putting self forward, it's like we're covering up God's image on us. But when we deny self, and we're focused on promoting his image on us, our potential is unlimited, and we truly see our identity because Christ shows it to us. But when we're focused on ourself, it's like we're not allowing him to empower us in the purpose he's given us. In the parable of the talents, he has given each of us certain gifts, abilities, of course, financial resources, and that whole message is, what are we doing with it? He expects us to multiply it. All of our purpose is to multiply the gifts that he has given us. And when we don't, he calls the one who didn't do anything with their gifts wicked. And that really struck home to me because, you know, we're focused on like financial, you know, stewardship, being conservative with things. But it's like when you start looking at all the resources in the world belong to him, not just the tithe I give to my church. No, all of it belongs to him. He's only asking for 10% back, right? So you kind of look at it from that perspective. You're like, well, what am I really doing to multiply what he's given me for his kingdom? And so to me, purpose and identity tie right into that. Whenever I accept what he wants to do in my life and I stop trying to compare myself to what others have, the potential that he can do is just unlimited. He is infinite, which means when we put him forward, our potential is infinite.
1: There's a dark, evil war between Satan and Jesus, and the battle crosses between the spirit realm and our physical realm. Knowing this, there's a war fought on both sides for each dad's identity and purpose. Where have you seen this play out the most, and how should dads respond?
0: Yeah, it's kind of like what I was saying earlier with Satan just working in very subtle ways to drag fathers away from their families. Whether it be just the busyness and all the white noise that's around us, all the opportunities to outsource your fathering, it's very important for dads to just be intentional day in and day out with being present, with being connected to their children. I was gone a whole lot. In the span of 8 years, I was probably gone close to 3.5-4 years, just from deployments to training to, and my wife was running the household. And I used to think that, oh, well, when I'm home, you know, I'll make sure I spend quality time with them. And I did. I was very, my wife created a home environment where I could just come home and invest in the kids. And it was great. But when I look back, you know, I think I was too focused on quality time and not time, because at the young ages, time with your children is quality time. You may not think of it as an adult, but just getting down and playing Barbies for 10 minutes is incredible quality time. Drawing with your young child is incredible quality time. You can't go wrong with doing whatever it is they're asking you to do. You know, whatever, because whenever they're older, they're going to be the ones that probably don't want to spend as much time because

0: you know, they got friends here, friends there. So then, you know, when you think of quality time, you might have to be more intentional about, hey, you know, no, you're not going to hang out with that friend, because we're going to do something as a family. We're going to do this or that as a family. But whenever they're younger, every single bit of time you have with them is quality time. And it's certainly a lie from Satan to think that you can skip out on things and make it up years later.
1: How can dads learn more about what you're doing and support your organization?
0: The landing page for Red Letter Project, we just launched. We're trying to get 1,000 donors to be willing to give at $25 a month. That'll help us sustain the current operations we have going. That'll help us with capital to really grow a foundation for the organization as we do trips to Uganda like they're doing next week. As we try to, you know, take the time to have meetings and connect with different government and non-government entities here in the States, as well as over in East Africa. And it'll allow us to build a bank reserve back up. That would be huge. That $25 a month truly is huge. Some people think, oh, it's not make, it would make an incredible difference. So, and our landing page is www.redletterleadership.com/RLP. The donation information is there. If you choose to donate, you'll be donating to an organization called Tying Vines, which is a 501c3 we fall under. And then our project is project number 1910. But that would be the best way right now any of your listeners could support that project. We'd be very grateful.
1: And just to make things easier, if you go to thefatherhoodchallenge.com, that's thefatherhoodchallenge.com. If you go to this episode, look right below the episode description, and you're looking for the episode that's entitled, What Are You Born to Do? What Are You Born to Do? Look for that title. Look below the episode description. I will have the links that Jordan mentioned posted right there for your convenience. Jordan, as we close, what is your challenge to dads feeling stuck, lost, or just needing some motivation?
0: This may sound bad, but I almost think some dads are trying too hard. They constantly are seeking some community on Facebook, which is great. Like I said before, iron sharpens iron. We need community. Now, I'm a very very reserved individual, so like I'm a kind of guy. I have like a couple really good friends. I'm good. I don't need to be in some big social gathering. Some people are wired a little differently. But I think if I could challenge your dads out there, if you're stuck, it could be because you're just consumed by the white noise that is the American society. There's so much out there, whether it's sports, whether it's, you know, news, social media, you know, all the things that have happened around the world in the past several years. You know, I hear people coming out to me, especially with my experience in the military. They want to ask me, well, what about this? What do you think the United States should do here? When we talk all these politics, I'm just like, I'm not really paying attention to some of that stuff. Like, I am retired now. I want to spend more time with my family. I'm not really concerned with, you know, who we're launching the rocket to. And so I just say all that as dads out there, just focus on the time. Focus on time with your children. There's plenty of times that I look back that I wish I would have spent more time with them, and you can't get that back. So focus on time, be present, and be intentional.
1: Jordan, I promised my audience at the very beginning that you would teach us a thing or two about identity and purpose. And you definitely delivered on that, and I really appreciate that. Thank you so much for taking the time to be on the program.
0: Thank you, Jonathan. It's been a great opportunity for me, and I really appreciate you taking time, and I appreciate your listeners.
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4: There's an old Hebrew story about Lucifer. The story is fictitious, a fable at best, yet it teaches a singular truth. According to the narrative, when Lucifer was cast out of heaven, he was asked in hell what he missed out the most from his former life. And he replied, "What I miss the most is the sound of praise. Down here, nobody is joyful." Welcome to Scripture Pursuit. I'm Glenn Russell, your host. We're beginning a new series of programs studying the books of 1 and 2 Thessalonians. Today's program is all about the first chapter of Thessalonians and the first letter. It's entitled Joyous and Thankful. So glad you could join us for our discussion. Now let's meet our guests, husband-wife team, Betty and David Oakley. Betty, we'll start with you first. We'll give David a chance in a moment. Tell us a little bit about yourself. You're from the Midwest. Not many folks around here that are actually from here. Most of us have moved. Tell us a little bit about you. Currently teach in the physical therapy department. Is that correct?
5: Yes.
4: How did that start? How did you get interested in teaching and in physical therapy?
5: Back in the academy, I went to Andrews Academy. I really enjoyed the science classes that I took. And I also discovered that I really enjoyed working with people. I also ended up having a knee surgery in the hospital before I even was aware of the profession of physical therapy. And that was my first encounter of physical therapy. And I realized that it was a really neat profession. I started attending Andrews University, initially majoring in teaching. I wanted to be a teacher. And then the physical therapy program actually started that year, my second year, and I decided to pursue that option. Hmm. While in the program, I became a lab assistant for one of the teachers and really found that I was very interested in teaching as well. But I was very thankful that God brought me back to Andrews University and allowed me to share the passion that I have in science and helping people to be able to now teach in the physical therapy department.
4: And Betty, you know, I have a privilege of teaching one class in your physical therapy department. It's a wonderful place to teach. I thoroughly enjoy the experience. And some parts of the world, they may not have much in the way of physical therapy, but it really is such an essential part of the healing process for many, many people. And it's a very competitive program, isn't it?
5: It definitely is. Yeah. It definitely is. And I feel very privileged to work with the students that we are able to attract and enter our program.
4: So. Very, very demanding, and it's a tremendous service that physical therapists provide, and we're glad to have you here.
5: Thank you.
4: And let's meet your husband, yeah. Dave. We're glad to have you here also.
6: Thank you very much.
4: We're welcoming you, and just want to say that you probably had a little different journey through school.
6: I did. I come from northeastern Pennsylvania. That's where I was bred, and came here to Andrews University after becoming a converted Christian to Jesus Christ. I was about 24 years of age, and then I came here to Andrews and went through and got my bachelor's in religion and behavioral science, did my master of divinity, finished up in 1991. And then my lovely wife and I went to Washington State, where I pastored for 3 years, and with the circumstances happening and my wife getting an opportunity to teach here at Andrews, we came back this direction. I now have a barbershop on the campus of Andrews University, and that's my new pulpit and my new ministry now.
4: And I'm glad you put it that way, because it is a ministry.
6: It is.
4: You're meeting people every day, and they're coming with all the baggage, with all the issues in their life. They probably talk with you sometimes about it.
6: I've got them in my chair for 20 minutes or so, mm-hmm. and it's amazing the stories and insights that I've not only got blessed from people sharing their experiences with Jesus, but also to be able to bring hope and encouragement to those who are in mm-hmm. the valleys of their despair.
4: Well, the Apostle Paul in the book of Thessalonians talks about the importance of working with your hands, and that's physical therapy and being a barber. I think it both mm-hmm. fit into that category. So let's get into 1 Thessalonians. But first, Dave, would you lead us in prayer that God will guide our study, that your Spirit will help us understand His Word?
6: Okay. Father in heaven, we are just so thankful that you have given us experiences that we can encounter individuals and people that will help not only embolden our faith because of our bringing honor and glory to you, but that others can have an opportunity to maybe have their hand placed in your hand, and that they can have an experience of knowing who you are as a personal Savior. So, Father, may the continuance of this study draw us close to you. May your Holy Spirit guide us, and may this coming week be one where we encounter individuals where we can help them to see who you are on a dear-to-dear basis. Amen.
4: Amen. Thank you, Dave. Let's remind ourselves just a little bit about Thessalonians. In previous programs, we've talked about the fact that this was a congregation. We probably couldn't call it a church when it was started. It was just a congregation, a gathering of people. Paul and Silas and Timothy met, you know, probably here on the second missionary journey. They go there after they've been in Berea. Paul takes Silas along with him. They end up fleeing there, in a sense, or going there after they've been in Philippi, where they've been beaten and harassed and imprisoned. Remember the story of the Philippian jailer and all those things. Mm-hmm. Now they go to Thessalonia, and those who have harassed them there come following after them to make more trouble for them while they're there in Thessalonica. But Paul writes a letter back to the believers there when he's gotten somewhat of a report. And let's begin by reading the first five verses of this this wonderful letter, 1 Thessalonians chapter 1. And Betty, I think you're going to read for us these first five verses, please.
5: Paul, Silvanus, and Timothy, to the Church of the Thessalonians in God the Father and the Lord Jesus Christ. Grace to you and peace from God our Father and the Lord Jesus Christ. We give thanks to God always for you all, making mention of you in our prayers, remembering without ceasing your work of faith, labor of love, and patience of hope in our Lord Jesus Christ in the sight of our God and Father, knowing, beloved brethren, your election by God. For our gospel did not come to you in word only, but also in power and in the Holy Spirit and in much assurance, as you know what kind of men we were among you for your sake.
4: Let's take that much and consider a few details. So this letter is coming from Paul, but he graciously includes Silvanus or Silas, which was the Aramaic name, Silvanus being the Greek name, and or the Latin, rather, I should say. So Paul, Silvanus, and Timothy, and he's writing to this church in Thessalonia, and he greets them with grace and peace. Grace was the way the Greeks usually start a letter, and the Hebrew greeting was shalom, peace. So it brings the two together here. Grace and peace. It's a pretty good way to greet people, isn't it? You know? Mm-hmm. Grace and peace. And there's that balanced perspective here as he writes to them. And now he begins by talking about the Thessalonians. What does he say about them? How does he begin? He says, you know, we're making mention of you in our prayers. Now, most of the time when we pray for people, we're complaining or wanting them to change or wanting them to repent or something. Is that the issue here?
6: No, it seems to me that Paul is really connecting with God in the sense of that the Holy Spirit will continually strive and try to work and encourage them and give them joy to even in their trials, that they can endure, they can make it through whatever they're going through, they can make it. And I think of John 16, where it talks about how, be it when he, the Spirit of truth, has come, he'll guide you into all truth. Mm-hmm. And so the Holy Spirit is continually trying to work and to woo and to help encourage those people new in the faith, those Thessalonians, to stay true.
4: Okay, so they haven't apparently turned back. They haven't abandoned their faith, but there's still room for growth, as might be the case for at least three of us sitting here right now, to keep growing in our walk with God. And it's interesting that he says he has these three little couplets that he puts together. He says in verse 3, your work of faith, your labor of love, and your patience of any of those three that strikes you. Your work of faith, your labor of love, and your patience of hope.
5: I like how he does combine those words. And again, you can look at them in different ways. I think the way that they're phrased, for example, if you look at patience and hope, if you have hope, you have the ability to have patience, to endure. Without that hope, it's very difficult to endure difficult circumstances.
4: Yeah.
5: So I like the way how he combined those two words together. And of course, he clarifies that their hope is in the Lord. Many people, when they're going

0: through struggles, when they're going through difficulties in life, if there's a sense of hopelessness, then their ability to endure that situation is also causes a lot of life stress. Whereas if they see an end or see light at the end of the tunnel, they're able to endure that situation. Mm-hmm. And I think it's wonderful that God has given us pictures in His Word of an end to the strife and the suffering that we all suffer in this world, not just with His coming, but to be able to anticipate through His, you know, words in Matthew. He talks about the signs of the times, and so we have these little glimmers of hope that say, yes, I'm soon going to come, and this is going to come to an end. And I think that's what Paul is trying to encourage them too, because they're going through some difficulties and suffering.
1: Yes, they are. So. And probably you've seen that in your own work, working with a patient who may have been injured and have a lot of pain and range of motion or flexibility. But what keeps them going in the therapy is the hope that that will reduce, that that'll dissipate, that'll go. It's much harder if that pain doesn't go away and it's just persistent and carries on. So we need this hope that things are going to get better, don't we, Dave?
2: Oh, without hope, I mean, you will just go into deep despair. I had an individual come into my barbershop, and, you know, this was a while back, and he said, you know, that he had a revolver to his head. He was going to take his own life because his best friend had left him, you know, as far as his wife, his significant other, and left with his best friend. Mm. And so he said he was about to pull the trigger, and just as he was ready to pull the trigger, he heard something. He heard a voice. I don't know if it was audible, but in his conscience says, you're going to make it. Mm. You're gonna make it. And so he put the gun down, and he ended up going on to the medical field, and he's now continuing in that venue. And it's just amazing to see, because of that encouragement of that hope he had of knowing he's going to make it, that helped him to get through.
1: Another phrase here, your work of faith. It's an interesting juxtaposition of work and faith. We usually think of faith or works, you know, but they're brought together here in an authentic way. And then love, which is the labor of love. And, you know, we usually think of love in our society as kind of a warm, fuzzy feeling and so forth. But here it's talking about love that's active, it's at work, it's doing things, it's ministering to others. So Paul is very thankful for these characteristics in the people's lives there. And then verse 4 is interesting. It says, knowing, beloved brethren, your election by God. This is an interesting term, your election, your chosenness. Dave, what difference does it mean? What difference does it make in your life to know that you're chosen by God and so is the next person who walks through your door?
2: Well, it helps me to look at Him from a different angle. Hmm. In other words, God loves me so much that He desperately wants me to be in His kingdom. So, and in the same sense, I need to look at that other person that comes through my doors and to say, you know what? God loves him so much. How can I be a catalyst, an instrument to help him to understand that God loves him so much? And of course, in my situation, I can't just, you know, be continually bombarding people with religious talk or whatever. But having that opportunity to see them month to month to month opens up opportunities. And the Holy Spirit is guiding and opening these situations so that they can respond and have an opportunity for eternal life.
1: It makes a difference in your mind just to know, to consider them that way. Instead of saying, well, they're all lost and hopeless, you're actually saying, this is someone God has chosen to save them. They need to make their response to that. Now, some people might think that this chosen or election means that we don't have any choice. There's no response for us. But verse 9 points out how you turned to God from idols. Now, turning to God is a choice, isn't it?
0: Yes, absolutely.
1: We God chooses us, but we also have to choose Him in response. You know, that's how relationships work, don't they?
2: Yeah. Not
1: to get into the whole story of your marriage here together, but one of you chose, and then the other one responded to that choice, right?
0: That's right.
1: Do you want to tell us anything more?
0: Well, you're right. It is a choice, and I definitely see how God led us together. At the time, I remember when I went to Berman Hall, and he came, and a group of strangers to him, and we were in a group just talking, and he walks over to our group, and he basically shares how he became a Christian and what brought him here to Andrews University, and I just found that so refreshing to hear his story, and that's the way he introduced himself to us, and then he was off and on his way. So,
1: and that's interesting that your sense that God had chosen you and called you is kind of what opened the door on another level.
2: And the level that even goes deeper with that is that just a while, a few weeks or even a month or so went by, and we encountered each other on the campus, but I have been praying and fasting for specifically for that special significant other in my life. And I remember being in the front of the bookstore, and Betty came up behind me, and I was standing there, and she said, "Hi, Dave." And when she walked in, something in my mind, my conscience said, that is the one that I need to connect with. That is the one. And she come out.
1: Didn't happen quite the same way for you?
0: No.
1: All right.
0: But
1: we see how God works in a variety of ways.
0: Yeah.
1: Okay. So this idea of, what does it mean to you to know that you're chosen of God, that, you know, the elect here? It's not some predestination that God forces us into salvation. God says, "I'm writing the check out. You're saved. This is my gift to you. This is my gift. You can choose to accept it or reject it." What does that mean for you on a daily basis? How does that change your life?
0: I think it's really awesome that when I think about God choosing me, that He chose me before He even created me. He had this whole plan in place. And when He said God, when it says that we were chosen, at the very beginning, God had already created that gift, that opportunity for salvation. So it was there for me. It's just me now choosing to take it. And that opportunity is there for everybody on this earth. He created that opportunity at the beginning for all humankind.
1: And once we're chosen, then we live in a daily basis remembering that we're chosen. You know, you've chosen each other, and you live each day as married people. You don't forget that or say, well, that was just in the past.
2: Right.
1: You live regularly as chosen people, and you keep choosing, right?
2: Exactly.
1: Now, let's go a little further here. It's interesting that chosenness, it brings an assurance in verse 5. It says, you know, "For our gospel did not come to you in word only, but also in power, but in the Holy Spirit, and in much assurance." Dave, should we as Christians go through our lives scared to death? I don't know if I'm going to make it or not. I don't know. You know, maybe 5 minutes ago I said the wrong thing or thought the wrong thing, and I'm on just thin ice with God all the time. He's up there mad or angry, and I'm just hoping that I don't blow it before I get struck, you know?
2: Well, see, and that's when you think about being chosen. He's chosen us. God has chosen us. And so that gives me the confidence to know that even though I mess up now and then, probably more now than then, I just have it deep in my heart that if He's chosen me, why would He let me go? Yeah. If He's gone to the trouble to choose me, then why would He let me go? I think of our, you know, our kids. We love our kids so much, and yet God loves us more than we could even come close to loving our kids.
1: So true.
2: And I give my life for my kids.
1: And just to parallel it again, you know, you've chosen Betty. Now, you may mess up. We won't ask her to give a report on this. But there may have been some times when it has been quite perfect on your side. She doesn't reject you because of that. She's still in the relationship. She's chosen you.
2: Right.
1: And that's the way it is in our relationship with God, isn't it? There's a real assurance. Can you imagine a marriage where you're constantly worrying, oh, boy, am I in this or not? And is the person going to stay with me? That would be a terrible way to be. Some people live like that. It's miserable. Miserable. So we have this assurance that comes, as you know, the kind of men that God says that they were for your sake. And let's pick up with verse 6.
2: Okay.
1: And Dave, if you'd read verses 6 through 10 now as we continue on.
2: And I'm reading from the Life Application Bible. It says, "You became imitators of us and of the Lord. In spite of severe suffering, you welcomed the message with the joy given by the Holy Spirit. And so you became a model to all the believers in Macedonia and Achaia. The Lord's message rang out from you not only in Macedonia and Achaia. Your faith in God has become known everywhere. Therefore, we do not need to say anything about it, for they themselves report what kind of reception you gave us. They tell how you turned to God from idols to serve the living and true God, and to wait for his Son from heaven, whom he raised from the dead, Jesus, who rescues us from the coming wrath.
1: Now, Betty, I want to take you back just a couple of years to your childhood and see if you can remember. Do you remember any time in your life when you kind of tried to imitate someone, maybe in their walk and their athletics and their laughter and in their music? Was there anyone in your life that you kind of, or any times when you remember imitating someone? Or Dave, do you remember anything like that when you might have imitated? I can remember meeting somebody and thinking, you know, I like that guy's laugh. I was about 9 years old, so let me try laughing like that. Found out it didn't work. It wasn't mine. It was his, you know. Mm-hmm. But we're all tempted to imitate, aren't we?
0: Yeah. It's funny because I don't remember overtly choosing to imitate them, but as I hung around my friends and as they started using certain terms or expressions or even the way they laughed, I found myself doing the same thing. And that it was almost a subconscious thing, but because we hung around each other so much, that kind of happened. So
1: let's reverse a little. Did you ever find your kids imitating you on anything and doing something and said, oh, I just saw myself?
2: Yeah.
1: You know?
2: Yeah. And, you know, of course, then you go back, okay, what have I done to cause this response or done that? And you can start beating up on yourself.
1: True.
2: You know, and so then you just, either I have had times to go to my kids and say, look, I'm sorry for what I've done. Mm-hmm. And there's times I said, Lord, whatever things that maybe is in the negative sense, please override it in some way to maybe make a blessing come out of it.
1: Paul says something amazing here. You became followers, or literally the word here has to do with, you know, imitators of us. So Paul has a sequence. I'm going to follow Christ, imitate him. You follow me and imitate me, and then others will follow you.
2: Right. See, I don't want to become just a lip sync Christian, though. You know, the lip syncer, you know, they can take the music and they just pretend they're mouthing the words. And, you know, you can encounter some individuals, and I, by the grace of God, don't want to be that way, but where someone will quote scripture. They'll take from an inspirational book and say it, but they're not living that. They just mouth the words. And so for myself, I want to have a continual relationship where I'm not just a lip sync Christian, but a true believer and follower of Christ.
1: And verse 7 talks about the fact that you became examples, you know.
0: Right.
1: Betty, when you're teaching physical therapy, a lot of times you have to show a student how it's done, don't you?
0: Exactly.
1: You can't just describe. You've got to have a lab where you show it.
0: Exactly.
1: Now, in our lives, do we have that same kind of thing?
0: Absolutely. It's a sobering thought, not just when you have kids, that they're obviously watching you and learning from you, but then as an educator, likewise, and the people that we live around are also looking at us. Mm. I think that is awesome and overwhelming to understand and realize that people do look at us. But at the same time, I know that I'm not perfect and I'm human and I'm flawed. And I really have to make an effort, even with my children, to remind them of that and that ultimately they should be looking to Christ.
2: Yes.
0: Because if we focus too much on the mentor and we see that flaw all of a sudden, some people all of a sudden lose their whole spirituality if it was based on that mentor, you know?
1: Very true. And there are times when our mentors let us down, and we've seen too many cases of people we looked up to who failed us. A lot of people leave the church over those kind of situations. On the other hand, we do need kind of human examples, don't we? We need some people who can kind of live out the Christian life.
0: Yeah.
1: And we also need to do what you've both mentioned, that sometimes say to our kids. You said it's difficult, maybe it's the most difficult in our own families to go and say, you know, I'm sorry, I let you down. I didn't come through, you know. But isn't that part of the example?
2: Yeah, and one of the key components for me is I've got to saturate myself with, you know, I like my iPhone. I got that probably, what, 3 weeks ago, hon. And, you know, you can get a Bible app on there. Mm-hmm. You know, I like to run. I ran 6 miles this morning, and it was just, I just saturated myself with Thessalonians. And I said, listen to over and over and over again. But I love to listen to Proverbs and just different Bibles and just keep encountering that. And then asking, as I start my day, Lord, help me to be an instrument in your hands, because I'm going to encounter someone in my shop or in my workplace or my life.
1: And as we wrap it up here with our last minute or so, that brings us to the point that it's not just walking with Jesus, but it's reaching out and inviting others to walk with us. Mm. They're an example to others. You know, it says the whole region knew about it. So our spiritual lives are not just, you know, take care of my own salvation, my fire insurance, but it's to reach out to others too. What would you want to say in closing, either of you, both of you, about this passage we've just looked at?
0: I like Paul that when he says he gives thanks to God for them. He saw that they were suffering and enduring, and I'm sure Paul could relate to mm-hmm. them because he was enduring and suffering. And I'm sure that was actually also an encouragement to him as well.
1: Yes.
0: When he saw that. So I thought that was a neat thing. I like the idea that I know we mentioned that we're mentors to our children, but just like when our children do something really good and we're proud of them mm-hmm. and you go, oh, that's my child.
2: Mm-hmm. Yeah.
0: I think Paul was doing the same thing when he saw those Thessalonians yeah. and the way that they were enduring. Says those
1: Beautiful.
0: Are,
1: yeah.
0: you know.
2: Mm-hmm. I guess I like where it talks about, you know how we lived among you for your sake. You became imitators of us and of the Lord. In spite of severe suffering, and we're all going to experience, as time goes on, suffering's going to always be a part of our life. We'll have the joys and we'll have those valleys in our life. But you can be welcomed because the message with the joy is given by the Holy Spirit. You can have joy through all that. Even when in despair, you can find joy because there's hope and encouragement because God has chosen us.
1: Well, thank you so much, Dave and Betty Oakley, for being our guests. God bless you in your various ministries. We look forward to having you back again. And a few lessons down the road, thanks so much for being with us. G.K. Chesterton once wrote, "The worst moment for an atheist is when he's really thankful and has no one to thank." Well, the opposite, the converse is probably also true. For the believer, the most wonderful time is when our hearts are overflowing with gratitude and worship for the God who means so much. Next time on Scripture Pursuit, we'll continue this series of Bible discussions exploring 1 and 2 Thessalonians. Join us again next time, but until then, today and every day, let's continue to pursue the God of the Scriptures.
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5: They that trust in the Lord shall be as Mount Zion, which cannot be removed, but abideth forever. As the mountains are round about Jerusalem, so the Lord is round about his people, from henceforth even forever. For the rod of the wicked shall not rest upon the lot of the righteous, lest the righteous put forth their hands unto iniquity. Do good, O Lord, unto those that be good, and to them that are upright in their hearts. As for such as turn aside unto their crooked ways, the Lord shall lead them forth with the workers of iniquity, but peace shall be upon Israel.
6: And behold, they brought to him a man sick of the palsy, lying on a bed. And Jesus, seeing their faith, said unto the sick of the palsy, Son, be of good cheer. Thy sins be forgiven thee. And behold, certain of the scribes said within themselves, This man blasphemeth. And Jesus, knowing their thoughts, said, Wherefore think ye evil in your hearts? For whither is easier to say, Thy sins be forgiven thee? Or to say, Arise and walk? But that ye may know that the Son of Man hath power on earth to forgive sins, then saith he to the sick of the palsy, Arise, take up thy bed, and go into thine house.
4: Grace and truth came by Jesus Christ.
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15: That's Pastor Mark Finley, and this is Hope Lives 365. At Hope Lives 365, we believe God answers prayer. 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That's 888-244-HOPE. 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
14: This is the fourth in a series of presentations on the Holy Spirit. And let's kind of summarize where we've been the first three presentations. Every prompting of right comes from the Holy Spirit. Because our natures are fallen, we do not desire right in and of ourselves. So every time you have a desire to do right, that's planted in the heart by the Holy Spirit. Every time you are led to your knees to prayer, that's the Holy Spirit bringing you to prayer. Every time you're guided to open the Word, that's the Holy Spirit. So the Holy Spirit is working all around us to move in our hearts. And the Holy Spirit is working in the world to open other people's hearts as well. And we've studied that the Holy Spirit was not simply a force or an influence. And we looked at the biblical evidence from that, that the Holy Spirit is the divine third person of the Godhead. One cannot grieve an influence. The Bible says, Ephesians 4:30, grieve not the Holy Spirit. Grieving is an element of personality. The Bible says in Genesis 6, verse 3, the Holy Spirit will not always strive with you. The Bible says in Romans chapter 8, the Holy Spirit intercedes for us. So these are all attributes of personality. So we see the Holy Spirit as the third person of the Godhead who's working in each of our lives. And as we surrender to the claims of the Spirit longs to fill our lives. We looked at the distinction between true and false Christianity. And we studied the fact that there is a superficial aspect of Christianity as noted in the parable of the 10 virgins. The reason the foolish virgins were foolish and the wise virgins were wise is not because the foolish virgins were sleeping and the wise virgins were wide awake, but we discovered the fact that all the virgins were sleeping. They slumbered and slept. They weren't aware of the rapidity, the speed of events that would lead to the coming of Jesus. We studied about the oil, that the oil represents three things. It represents consecration. It represents healing from within, where the Spirit comes and heals us deeply from within, from those childhood hurts, from that abuse that we've experienced. It heals us from those sins, those known open rebellious acts, that the Holy Spirit is a great healer deep within the heart. We noticed as well that the Holy Spirit in the symbol of oil is an illuminator. He enables us to have lives that reach out to others. This morning we introduced, in the Sabbath school period of time, the Holy Spirit and what's known as the latter rain. Now let me make a clarification here that'll be helpful as we go into this presentation. And that is this. We should never think that the latter rain is kind of an infilling of the Spirit when we're absent of the Spirit. The truth of the matter is that the Spirit is working in the hearts of believers at all times. And the expression latter rain is an extra amount of the Spirit. It's not that we have not been Spirit-led, Spirit-guided, or Spirit-filled. It's rather that to accomplish the task at end time, God takes a group of people that are praying, that seek Him, that want to get out of this world, that long for that, and that have undivided hearts, and that long more than anything else to please Him. Scripture is not talking about an elitist super perfectionism. It's rather talking about an undivided heart. The desire more than anything else in life to please Christ. The desire more than anything else to do His will. When God has a group of people like that, He pours out His Spirit in abundant measure. So in this presentation, let's look at the challenge and let's see how God meets the challenge. We'll talk about the Holy Spirit revival and a finished work. Now I want you to think about the 7 or 8 billion plus people on the face of the planet. Only approximately 2.5 billion are Christian. So when you look at a planet that now is over 7 billion, approaching 8 billion, about 2.5 billion are Christian. We have 1.8 billion Muslims in the world, 1.15 billion Hindus, 1.1 billion agnostics and atheists, 488 million Buddhists, plus thousands of other religious groups. When you actually think about it, there are 19.2 million, now approaching 20 million Seventh-day Adventists. We are less than 1% of all Christians in the world, and only a fraction of a percent of the world's population. So that leads you to a very, very critical question. How is the work of God on earth ever going to be finished? How can this small band of people, with our current resources, how can we ever take the everlasting gospel and the truth of scriptures to the ends of the earth? Is it possible for the gospel, in the context of the three angels' messages, to circle the world in a relatively short time? Now, there are some that simply look at the statistics and say, that is absolutely impossible. And my comment to that is this. Looking at the statistics, it is impossible. But with man, things that are impossible, with God, all things are possible. And that what one grasps when you read the scripture is that God is going to do something amazing through His church in the last days of Earth's history. That God, as we pointed out in our earlier session, has a destiny for you. He has a destiny for this church. He is going to do something and longs to do something far beyond what we can think. What's going to give us the breakthrough in the proclamation of the gospel that we've longed for? Let's go back. We'll let our eyes go back to the promise of God. Read it with me, please. Matthew 24, verse 14. And this gospel of the kingdom, let's read it together. This gospel of the kingdom might be preached. It's possible it'll be preached. What does that say? Will be. Will be. What's will be mean? Is will be might be? Is will be maybe? Is will be perhaps? It's will be, is it likely possible? Is will be, it's statistically, mathematically possible? What's will be? Will be is a promise of God. This gospel of the kingdom, what's the word? Will be preached to part of the world. Only to enter in South America where they're interested in the gospel, but not in postmodern England where they're... Is England still part of the world? I think it is. This gospel of the kingdom, what's the next two words? Will be what? Preached to what? All the world as a what? Witness to all nations, then the end will come. How many of you believe what Jesus says? This gospel of the kingdom will be preached to all the world as a what? Witness where? To all nations. Then what's going to happen? The end is going to come. This is the promise of God. Jesus himself promises that in the last days of Earth's history, just before his return, the gospel is going to go to the ends of the earth with rapidity. Here is the marvelous promise. Mission is always God's. Mission is always God's. He gives us the joy, the privilege of participating with him in his mission. But before what our eyes can see and beyond what our eyes can see, God is at work in these communities. God is moving in Watford. God is moving in Garston. God is moving in Hemel Hempstead. God is moving in St. Albans. And God is stirring up hearts. And as we give our lives to Christ, to mission, we cooperate with God in his great work. So mission is God's. What does Jesus say? This gospel of the kingdom will be preached. He is preparing this world right now for the final proclamation. And he invites with us to cooperate with him in finishing his work. There is no greater joy. There is no deeper pleasure. There is no greater satisfaction than participating with Christ in what he's doing. Now, when you go back to the first century, in Acts chapter 1, you have 120 believers that meet. There likely were more believers, but the number we are given is about 120 believers in the upper room that met. The population of the Roman Empire in the first century is difficult to ascertain. You read high numbers for the population of the Roman Empire at about 180 million. I think that's way too high. The clearest, I think, that most demographers would give you is that Rome had a population in its heyday of about 1.5 million, maybe up to 2 million in the highest populations, but the empire had about 60 million. So if you say the Roman Empire has about 60 million and you have 120 believers, that's approximately one believer to every 500,000 to 600,000 people. Now you take the population of Britain, and the population of Britain is what, about 65 million in that area? So you take the population of Britain and you try to calculate that, that would be about 120 Christians in all of Britain. So what if we met today in this church and we had about 120? And what if Jesus were here and he said, go out and impact Britain with the gospel? Go out to London with its 8 million people. And if there are 120 in all of the British Isles, believers, you might have 20, 30 in London. You know, go out and impact London. The amazing thing in the book of Acts, if you study Acts and you start with chapter 1 and you go down to the last chapter in the book of Acts, most students of Christianity indicate that by the end of the book of Acts, you have at least 1 million believers. You have at least 1 to every 60. So the ratio goes from 1 to 500,000 to 1 to 60. Now, if that is true, and if the book of Acts reveals this mighty power of God, could God do that again? And is the promise that he gave for the outpouring of his Spirit? You remember Jesus said in John 16, verse 7, nevertheless, I tell you, it's to your advantage that I go away. For if I do not go away, the Helper will not come to you. But if I depart, I'll send him to you. Jesus promised that he would send to his early church the Holy Spirit. And that as the Holy Spirit was poured out, God would do exceedingly abundantly above through that Spirit what they could ever imagine. In Acts chapter 1, verse 8, Jesus said, you shall receive power. In other words, the power to reach the world does not come from human genius. It does not come from human organizations. It does not come from human committees. It does not come from human devising. That God is going to do something through his people as he pours out his Spirit that we cannot imagine at end time. But you shall receive power, he said to the early disciples, when the Holy Spirit has come upon you, and you shall be witnesses to me in Jerusalem, and in all Judea, and Samaria and to the end of the earth. So Christ promised those disciples that he would pour out his Spirit upon them. That promise is for you. That promise is for me. God longs for you to be filled with his Spirit and for you to be the change agent in your family. God longs for you to be the change agent in your church. God longs for you. Now, there are some people that have said to me, "Oh, Pastor, the church needs a revival. I can't wait to see the church revived." You know what the answer to that question is? You are the church. God wants to do something in your heart. God wants to fill your life with the Holy Spirit. God wants to do far beyond what we could ask or think. Notice, in Acts chapter 2, we find three things about this promise, and we want to look at them. The all-encompassing nature of the promise of the Holy Spirit, the all-embracing conditions to receive the Spirit, and the all-empowering results. The all-encompassing nature, the all-embracing conditions, the all-empowering results. First, we look at the all-encompassing nature of the Holy Spirit poured out in Acts chapter 2. When the Holy Spirit is poured out in the second chapter of the book of Acts in a mighty way, reread this, Acts 1 verse 14 and 15 leading up to Acts 2. These all continued with one accord and prayer and supplication with the woman and Mary, the mother of Jesus, and with his brothers. The Holy Spirit is poured out in answer to prayer. Where there is little prayer, there is little amount of the Holy Spirit. The Holy Spirit is poured out. And what does prayer say? Prayer acknowledges that we can't, but he can. Prayer acknowledges that all of our human genius and all of our human plans and all of our human methods are powerless to reach this world. Prayer also acknowledges that it's impossible for us to overcome our greed, our selfishness, our lust, our criticism, our gossip. It's impossible for us to have the change in our lives that enables us to be the powerful witnesses to the world without the Spirit. So what prayer says is prayer leaves our self-dependency in the dust. Prayer leaves our all-sufficient importance in the dust. Prayer leaves our pride in the dust. So what prayer says is, God, I cannot. I cannot. I cannot be the person you want me to be. I am too human. There's too much humanity in me. So when they in the upper room, with all their differences, with Peter, with his loudmouth, self-inflated importance, with Thomas, with his doubting, with Matthew, with his questioning, when they came divided, James and John, the sons of thunder, they came with different backgrounds, they came with different understandings, they came with different personalities, but they knelt together with brokenheartedness. They came together as one, and the passion to reach the world overcame their differences, overcame their backgrounds, and God moved powerfully. The Bible says in those days, Peter stood up in the midst of them, the number of disciples about 120, and there as they came together, they prayed, they confessed their sins, they sought God for power to proclaim his grace, and the floodgates of heaven were opened and the rain of the Spirit was poured down upon them. Will that happen again to a praying church? Will that happen to young people as they meet in youth meeting and they pray and they seek God? Will that happen in a seniors group when they meet together and pray? Will that happen as the church is saturated with prayer? Will it happen when indeed prayer becomes the major part of our lives? You know, when I was here last, I was so encouraged when Pastor Jock gave to me one of your prayer cards, and where you were challenged to take the names of three specific people and pray for them. You've been praying for them over this last year. That son, that daughter, that husband, that wife, that neighbor that does not yet know Christ. Now's the chance to take the second step. You've been praying for them. Now's the opportunity to give them a piece of literature. Invite them to something here at the church. Watch to see what the Spirit does in their life. Now notice in Acts chapter 2, the all-encompassing nature of the Holy Spirit. It says they were all filled with the Holy Spirit and began to speak with other tongues, other languages, to meet the different linguistic groups that were there. as the Spirit gave them utterance. I'm interested in this word all. They were all filled with the Holy Spirit. Notice what it says. It came to pass in the last days that I'll pour out my Spirit on what? All flesh. Your sons and your daughters shall prophesy. That word prophesy, not necessarily prophetic vision, but proclaim. Then it says your young men will see visions. Your old men will dream dreams. Now notice, God has no respect of gender. He says that your sons and your daughters will proclaim. Male and female receiving the Holy Spirit. It says that the Holy Spirit's going to be poured out on your sons and daughters. God has no respect of age. It says sons and daughters. The Holy Spirit's going to be poured out without measure on the young or old. And God has no respect for social status because it says the Holy Spirit's going to be poured out on men servants and maid servants. Isn't that incredible good news? Male and female, young and old. God is going to

0: And he was by now 65 years old when he became a Seventh-day Adventist. But there was a joy burning in his heart to know Christ. So he got on his knees and began to pray, said, "Lord, whatever you want me to do, I want to do it." And when you pray that dangerous prayer, and you say, "God, if there's a neighbor you want me to witness to, send me over there. If there is one of my sons or daughters you want me to witness to, give me the words. If I'm to go down the street and find a work colleague, Lord, just, I'm yours." That's a really a dangerous prayer. Abraham LaRue began to pray that prayer when he was 65 years old, and the God impressed him. "You've been out in sea all your life. Take a boat and go to China." If the Lord told me to take a boat and go to China, I'd say, "Lord, I think you called the wrong person." You know, I mean, I've been in China, but I didn't go by boat. I went by plane. God's opening the gospel in China right now. But the year was 1885. And the Lord began to impress Abraham LaRue. So he wrote to the General Conference of Seventh-day Adventists. And he said, "I believe God is impressing me to go to China." Now, the General Conference wrote back to him one of these beautiful, kind letters that the brethren at the General Conference are used to writing. And they wrote back to Abraham LaRue. They said, "Dear Brother LaRue, we just don't have the funding to send you there." You know, that's a pretty common answer. And then they said, "Dear Brother LaRue, you're a little old. Why don't you think about going out and coal portering in Hawaii if you want a coal porter? Choose one of the islands of the Pacific." As Abraham LaRue laughed later, he said, "I did choose an island in the Pacific. It was Hong Kong. I followed the brethren's counsel." At 65 years old, he went out to Hong Kong. And in Hong Kong, he couldn't speak Chinese. And so what did he do? He began to witness to British seamen that came to Hong Kong. It took him 14 years before his first 9 British seamen were baptized. When they were baptized, they came back to Brighton and planted the Seventh-day Adventist work in Brighton. Because a man in San Francisco at 65 went out to witness in China, led by the Holy Spirit, and now by the time he's in his 80s, witnesses to these British seamen who bring the word of God back here. Did Abraham LaRue ever think that God was going to do something like that through him? The Holy Spirit was poured out on that man. You may be 65 years old or older. God has a plan for you. God has a plan for you. How old was Moses when he led the children of Israel out of Egypt? 120. I mean, God can use you yet. How old was John when he got the first vision in the book of Revelation? He was in his 90s. The Holy Spirit's going to be poured out on the young and what? And the old, on the middle-aged. When we open our hearts to Jesus, it's amazing what the Spirit will do in our lives. You and I have offered by God the abundance of the Spirit in our lives. We need not struggle with the same sin again and again and again and again. We need not be powerless in our witness.
1: 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It is his final message before sweeping changes occur across the globe, events that will take place just prior to Christ's second coming. 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
3: This is It Is Written. I'm John Bradshaw. Thanks for joining me. It was January the 28th, 1986. And the Space Shuttle Challenger was on the launch pad at Cape Canaveral in Florida. Seven astronauts were heading into space on what was to be the Challenger's 10th mission. Among them was Krista McAuliffe, a 37-year-old social studies teacher at Concord High School in New Hampshire. Her presence on the Space Shuttle meant that school children from all over the country were watching coverage of the launch. I'll never forget seeing the famous, tragic photograph of the Challenger disintegrating. I'd been working overnight. I'd slept during the day, and as I arrived at the studio late in the day, the receptionist was reading the afternoon newspaper, and the front page was facing towards me. And I noticed what I thought at first glance was a swan. Maybe it was a photo of a swan taken at the nearby lake. But of course, I looked again. I asked to see the newspaper, and like millions of people all around the world, my heart sank. I was heartbroken to think of the tragedy that had unfolded. The seven astronauts, black and white, male and female, perished. President Ronald Reagan had been scheduled to deliver the State of the Union address that night, but it was postponed for the first time in this nation's history. Instead, President Reagan spoke to America about the tragedy. It was a four-minute speech. Many said it was one of his best ever. The future doesn't belong to the faint-hearted. It belongs to the brave, he said. The Challenger crew is pulling us into the future, and we'll continue to follow them. And then he said, quoting from a poem, We will never forget them,
4: nor the last time we saw them this morning, as they prepared for their journey and waved goodbye and slipped the surly bonds of earth to touch the face of God.
3: It was later discovered that the Challenger broke up only 73 seconds after liftoff because of a faulty O-ring. It was an unusually cold day, and the O-rings weren't able to function correctly in the cold. They needed warmer temperatures. There'd been warnings about this, but the warnings were ignored. A vehicle weighing 4.5 million pounds was undone by an O-ring. The Challenger had a fatal flaw. Not unlike many people who have an Achilles heel in their makeup. And one such person is the focus of our program today, as we continue with our ongoing series, Great Characters of the Bible. He was born at a time of widespread apostasy in Israel. All God asked is that his people would be faithful. That is, lean on him, trust him, allow him to do for them the things they couldn't do for themselves. But there's something about human nature that allows people to exercise terrible judgment even when they know it's not in their best interests. Like the person who will drink and then drive. That person said, okay, I'll only have one, knowing there was every chance things were not going to end well. Judges 13:1 says, again, the children of Israel did evil in the sight of the Lord, and the Lord delivered them into the hand of the Philistines for 40 years. This was Israel's almost Sisyphean saga. Follow God, collapse into apostasy, and end up being dominated by an enemy. Return to God. Turn from God. National greatness, national ruin. If you read through the book of Judges, you notice that Joshua dies. They forsook the Lord and served Baal and Ashtaroth. The Bible says, and when the Lord raised up judges for them, the Lord was with the judge and delivered them out of the hand of their enemies all the days of the judge. For the Lord was moved to pity by their groaning because of those who oppressed them and harassed them. And it came to pass, when the judge was dead, that they reverted and behaved more corruptly than their fathers, by following other gods, to serve them and bow down to them. They did not cease from their own doings, nor from their stubborn way. In Judges 3, they serve the king of Mesopotamia for 8 years. They cry out to God, and Caleb's nephew Othniel was raised up by God to deliver them. 40 years of peace. Othniel dies, and they did evil again in the sight of the Lord, and they served Eglon, king of Moab, for 18 years. Ehud delivered Israel from Moab, and they had 80 years of rest, then 20 years under Jabin, king of Canaan. Then they're delivered again in the time of Deborah. Then the Midianites conquer Israel. Then 40 years of peace under Gideon. Then the Philistines rule Israel for 40 years, and God steps in again. Manoah and his wife are told they're going to be parents, which came as a big surprise because Mrs. Manoah hadn't been able to have. The couple are told not to drink wine, not to drink strong drink, and not to eat anything unclean. And they're told not to cut the boy's hair. He was to be a Nazarite. The Nazarite vow was a vow of complete commitment and consecration to God. It seems Samuel and John the Baptist might have taken the same vow. The couple were told to take special care of the child, even before he was born. Now, we know today how important the prenatal influence is. Even before children are born, you want to be careful about what you expose them to. And of course, then after they're born. Sadly, some kids aren't given a chance by their parents. Fill a child's head with anger and violence and hate and foul language. Expose them to media that they've got no business watching or hearing. And at the same time, if you're not reading the Bible to them, laughing with them, praying with them, walking with them in the woods, if you pour love and good health into a child, expose that child to good values, commit that child to God, the child has a chance. But in cases where that doesn't happen, well, all too often we see the results. But thank God, it's never too late. God can still work even if parents make mistakes. But going into child rearing, we all need to know how extremely important it is to mold children God's way. The angel of the Lord even reiterated this counsel. Let the woman pay attention to all that I said. They named their child Samson, which means like the sun. He was raised up by God to shine brightly. 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Thanks for joining me on It Is Written. Samson was from Zorah, a Canaanite town west of Jerusalem. His parents were faithful followers of God, but Samson was raised in an area where there was a strong pagan influence. His parents were instructed to raise him for God's honor, to keep harmful influences out of his life. Judges 13:24 says that the child grew and the Lord blessed him, so his life got off to a good start. But you know, you can't let your guard down when you're a believer in God, nor should you want to. Samson had a fatal flaw. Like the O-rings on the ill-fated Challenger space shuttle flight, Samson's one fatal flaw was going to be his undoing. Chapter 14 of Judges opens with the words, "And Samson went down to Timnath." It wasn't a very long way, but it resulted in a very long fall. He went down all right, and he went down hard. He said to his parents, "I have seen a woman in Timnath of the daughters of the Philistines. Now, therefore, get her for me to wife." Samson's parents definitely knew about Deuteronomy 7, and Samson would have known, but he didn't care. That's where God listed a number of non-Jewish nations and said, "Nor shall you make marriages with them. You shall not give your daughter to their son, nor take their daughter for your son. For they will turn your sons away from following me to serve other gods." And we've seen this. Solomon was a prime offender, marrying the daughter of Pharaoh in order to form a political alliance. It was a disaster. Samson's parents tried to reason with him. Then his father and mother said to him, "Is there no woman among the daughters of your brethren or among all my people that you must go and get a wife from the uncircumcised Philistines?" And Samson said to his father, "Get her for me, for she pleases me well." In the Bible, you'll find strong warnings against marrying unbelievers. But Samson, he disregarded all the warnings. He ignored his parents' wishes, and he married the woman anyway. Now, the Bible says it was of the Lord, but that's not justifying Samson's mistake. That's the Bible saying God was able to use this in a way that would work out for his glory. Now, keep that in mind with God. He's able to take our mistakes and then use them in a positive way. That doesn't make the mistakes a good thing, but it tells us that God is able to turn things around. So if you've made mistakes, wrong choices, exercised poor judgment, God is able to bring good out of that. Things might not be perfect, and they weren't for Samson, but God is able. He works with us even when we make mistakes. He's a good God. On his way to see his bride-to-be, Samson is approached by a lion. And as a harbinger of things to come, he kills the animal with his bare hands. Of course, there's the temptation to question this entire story. Samson does some remarkable things, incredible feats of strength. Could it even be possible? But what he does through the power of God. The Bible says, "The Spirit of the Lord came mightily upon him, and he tore the lion apart as one would have torn apart a young goat, though he had nothing in his hand." His strength came from God. But you'll notice Samson is getting careless. When he saw a swarm of bees producing honey in the carcass of the lion, he took some of the honey and ate it. Now, nothing wrong with eating honey, but taking it from the carcass of a dead lion? That was a violation of his Nazarite vow. It went against the teachings of his parents. And of course, it went against the teachings of Scripture. It was unclean. But it was apparent Samson wasn't worrying about the teachings of Scripture as he once used to. He was sliding, slipping, drifting. Once you intentionally depart from God on one point, you make it so much easier for yourself to slip from God on a whole lot more. Samson went down to Timnath, and he was going further down than he might have hoped. And his fatal flaw was soon exposed. At a feast, he put forward a riddle to some young men. They didn't have a hope of figuring it out. After 3 days of trying to solve it, they said to Samson's wife, "Entice your husband that he may explain the riddle to us, or else we will burn you and your father's house with fire." Well, now she was highly motivated. Then Samson's wife wept on him and said, "You only hate me. You do not love me. You have posed a riddle to the sons of my people, but you have not explained it to me." So finally, he told her because she pressed him so much. And she told the young men. Samson had been deceived, and he was so outraged that he went to Ashkelon and killed 30 men to pay his debt to the men at his wedding feast. Samson wasn't just drifting now. He was out of control. And that was his issue. He completely lacked self-control. He wasn't surrendered to God. Well, the fact is, he didn't even need self-control. He needed God control. That's what people need, to be moderated, guided, influenced by God. But he didn't want that. He wanted a woman he shouldn't have had, but he wouldn't be told. And this is the same age-old problem we face today. Samson's problem is real and it's prevalent. Self says, I want it, whatever it might be. The Bible says, God has what's best for you. It's the challenge we all face. You might be living in your comfortable home with your comfortable job and your happy family and think that all is well. But without Jesus in the heart, all is not well. Sometimes temptation will convince us that we want the forbidden thing. That's why John warned us. The lust of the flesh, the lust of the eyes, and the pride of life is not of the Father, but is of the world. That's 1 John 2, verse 16. Samson returned to Timnath to find that his wife was now with another man. Her father thought Samson had forsaken her, but now he's back. And instead of taking it on the chin, he set fire to Philistine wheat fields. The Philistines responded with brutality, and Samson took revenge. When the Philistines came to apprehend Samson, the men of Judah were so afraid, they handed him over to the enemy. Samson took the jawbone of a donkey and killed 1,000 of them. So Samson's out of control. God's intent was to deliver Judah from the Philistines, and here was someone he could use to accomplish his plans. So what should Samson have done? He's driven now by lust and revenge. Do we see that today? Oh, yes, we do. And society has a two-faced response to this. On the one hand, there's condemnation for sin driven by lust and a drive for power. But on the other hand, society fuels lust. It encourages and even celebrates immorality. We pay a price for that. The devil knows how to tempt and who to tempt with what. 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
5: 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And you'll learn what the Bible says about the conspiracy playing out right before your eyes, a conspiracy of eternal importance, a conspiracy most people are missing. 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
3: The Bible says Samson loved a woman named Delilah. It's one of the most famous love stories of the Bible, although it's hard to find much love. The Philistines offered Delilah a large sum of money if she would find out the secret of Samson's strength and tell them. For some reason, Samson entertained her. He hadn't learned from past experience. He told her to start with that if he was bound with 7 cords, his supernatural strength would be gone. So as he slept, Delilah bound him with the cords, and when she told him, "The Philistines are here," He broke the cords like they were nothing. Same sort of thing happened on two other occasions. Of course, you have to wonder. What Samson did was incredibly reckless. But Delilah wore him down. You'd think that Samson had to be able to know where this was going. He'd been deceived once before. But the thing was, Samson couldn't see. He had obscured his own vision. His undoing was lust. Samson had desires he couldn't control or wouldn't control. His desire got the better of him. People face the same issue today in a variety of ways. Some people can't control their desire for chocolate cake or soda or beer or tobacco or video games or coffee. But what Samson was wrestling with, that was in a class of its own. Solomon was a slave to lust. King David, same issue, at least when he took Bathsheba. We see it today. So many people have had their lives ruined because of lust. Politicians and sports stars and ministers of the gospel and people from every walk of life. It's one of the reasons so many marriages fail. And sometimes what starts as desire ends up in a very dark place. So what should Samson have done? The answer is important because it's the one way out for anyone who has an issue with self-control or is stuck in some sin. If something really has hold of you, then look at Romans 6, starting in verse 5. It says, "For if we have been united together in the likeness of his death, certainly we also shall be in the likeness of his resurrection, knowing this, that our old man was crucified with him, that the body of sin might be done away with, that we should no longer be slaves of sin. For he who has died has been freed from sin." Notice the language. The one who has died has been freed from sin. We are to die. Now, clearly, this isn't literal. Verse 11 and on. "Likewise, you also reckon yourselves to be dead indeed to sin, but alive to God in Christ Jesus our Lord. Therefore, do not let sin reign in your mortal body, that you should obey it in its lusts. And do not present your members as instruments of unrighteousness to sin, but present yourself to God as being alive from the dead, and your members as instruments of righteousness to God. For sin shall not have dominion over you, for you are not under the law, but under grace." You come to Jesus and let self die. That's referring to surrendering to Jesus and letting him do his will in your life. Think about this. If you're being tempted and you call out to God and ask him to deliver you, what do you think he'll do? He can't possibly fail to deliver you from that temptation. In the Lord's Prayer, we pray, "And lead us not into temptation, but deliver us from evil." That's Matthew 6:13. This is one of the great themes of the New Testament. What Jesus can do in your life and how he delivers you from temptation and sin. Philippians 2 verse 13, "For it is God who works in you, both to will and to do for his good pleasure." We make a big mistake when we don't surrender to God. Sin is bigger than anyone alive. The prophet Jeremiah put it this way, "Can the Ethiopian change his skin or the leopard its spots? Then may you also do good who are accustomed to do evil." Samson couldn't straighten himself out, but that was no reason for him to plunge into sin. His weakness was a call to Samson to cry out to God and tell God that he needed God's help. He needed God's power. He needed the Spirit of God to work in him, to strengthen him. And Samson, well, he hadn't completely given up on God. The Philistines callously blinded him, and at a big pagan festival, they brought Samson out to mock him. But his hair had grown back, and his strength was again granted him by God. In one massive final effort, Samson collapsed the building, and hundreds of Philistines died. And Samson died. He governed Israel for 20 years, during which time Israel was at peace. And you know, it wasn't his hair that gave him his strength. His hair was a symbol of his consecration to God. And with God's hand upon him, he had strength like no other man has ever had. Imagine how the story might have ended had Samson been faithful to God.
6: if he'd married the right girl, surrendered to the will of God. Samson is the man who could have been so much more. In a time of national crisis, his countrymen needed him. But he never delivered what he could have. Physically, Samson was the strongest man in the world. But in self-control and integrity, he was one of the weakest. You know, a lot of people think it's a sign of strength to exhibit strong feelings. But real strength is demonstrated in controlling those feelings. Curiously, Samson's name is written in Hebrews 11 as one of the heroes of faith, alongside Abraham and Jacob and Moses. Now think about that. They were all faulty people, and God used them. Samson was faulty, but God used him. And at the end of his life, he wanted to honor and glorify God. See, if you've been entangled in some regrettable things, God can still use you. It isn't too late. Can you think of things that you've done that you wish you hadn't? Of course you can. Have you made mistakes? Of course you have. But can God use you? Can your life honor God? Of course it can. Samson's story is all the evidence you need. In Yosemite National Park in January of 2021, a freak windstorm struck the Mariposa Grove, where 500 mature giant sequoias grow. At least 15 of the giants crashed to the ground. The strong winds came, and the big trees couldn't stand. Down they went. The strong winds of temptation are going to come at you, but you don't have to fall like Samson did. Life is challenging. Things happen. Your foundation can be shaken. And if you're dealing with moral or spiritual weakness, it leaves you very vulnerable. You want to be connected to God, living a life of faith. That will strengthen you. The Bible and prayer, there's power there. You haven't gone too far. And if you've never surrendered to God, it isn't too late for you. You can imagine Samson chained in the temple of Dagon, looking back over his life, wishing he'd done things differently, wishing he'd made better decisions, wishing he'd had his priorities straight, wishing he hadn't wasted his time by not surrendering to God. It was too late for him then. But it isn't too late for you. God wants you to come to him in faith right now. 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Let me pray with you now. Our Father in heaven, thank you for the story of Samson. He's truly one of the great characters of the Bible. And what a character. So much given him of heaven. So much squandered. So many opportunities. So many wasted. Dear Lord, I am asking that you would not allow us to be like that. My friend, God is speaking to you now. Would you welcome his spirit into your heart to strengthen you, to deliver you from desire, to deliver you from sin, to strengthen you in temptation, to keep you from going down the road Samson went down. Would that be your prayer? If it is, tell God right now, Lord, take my heart. Can you say those words? Lord, take my heart. Make it yours. Make it your stronghold and your dwelling place. And we will go from this moment with the assurance that you are ours and we are yours. We thank you. And we pray in Jesus' name. Amen. Thank you so much for joining me. Looking forward to seeing you again next time. Until then, remember, it is written, man shall not live by bread alone, but by every word that proceeds from the mouth of God.
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9: And he spake a parable unto them to this end, that men ought always to pray, and not to faint, saying,
10: There was in a city a judge which feared not God, neither regarded man. And there was a widow in that city, and she came unto him, saying, Avenge me of mine adversary. And he would not for a while, but afterward he said within himself, Though I fear not God, nor regard man, yet because this widow troubleth me, I will avenge her, lest by her continual coming she weary me. And the Lord said, Hear what the unjust judge saith. And shall not God avenge his own elect, which cry day and night unto him, though he bear long with them? I tell you that he will avenge them speedily. Nevertheless, when the Son of Man cometh, shall he find faith on the earth?
11: But Christ being come and high priest of good things to come, by a greater and more perfect tabernacle, not made with hands, that is to say, not of this building, neither by the blood of goats and calves, but by his own blood, he entered in once into the holy place, having obtained eternal redemption for us. Who shall lay anything to the charge of God's elect?
12: I don't understand what God's doing here.
13: I don't know what to do with my daughter. We're just not compatible.
12: I don't know if I can take another month with my bills so tight.
14: There's a wonderful truth that's sometimes hard for us to grasp. It's that God doesn't make any mistakes. Other people may make serious mistakes that affect our lives, but God is always fulfilling His eternal purposes, and they can't be stopped by any human failure. If we're in Christ, our lives are in His hands. And as I've heard it said, nothing can touch us that hasn't first been filtered through His fingers of love.
15: Yeah, when I look back at it, being laid off was probably just what I needed. But, boy, I didn't see it then.
14: Someone has said God's will is exactly what we would choose if we knew what God knows. When we stand in eternity, we'll see clearly what we know now only by faith, that He truly has done all things well. With Seeking Him, I'm Nancy DeMoss Wagamuth.
16: Even today, prejudice continues to be a significant issue in society, just as it was during Jesus' lifetime. 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
17: Now a look at your morning weather on Lafayette Christian Talk Radio. Intermittent clouds today with a high near 86 and lows around 72. Intermittent clouds tomorrow with a high of 90 and lows around 73. For your Monday, thunderstorms with a high near 89 and lows around 75. And for Tuesday, partly sunny with thunderstorms with a high near 88 and lows around 75. That's your morning weather on Lafayette Christian Talk Radio.
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23: Hello, listening friends. Would you like to hear an amazing fact? Dermatologists tell us that bathing too often may not be good for your skin, but obviously not bathing often enough can cause serious social problems. Take, for example, Amu Hajj, who apparently has earned the distinction of being the dirtiest man in the world. Believing that washing would make him sick, Hajj, who lives outside a village in the Fars province of Iran, has not had a shower or a bath in the last 60 years. Mr. Hajj, 80 now, says that he chose this way of life after going through some emotional setbacks in his youth, and since then, not surprisingly, he's become a little bit isolated. His clothing appears to be a collection of dirty rags, and when he needs a haircut, he simply singes his hair with a burning stick. At night, he either sleeps in a hole in the ground, which looks very much like a grave, or in an open brick shack that some concerned neighbors build for him. He drinks his water from a rusty oil can, and his favorite meal is rotten porcupine. To relax, he sits down and he smokes a pipe packed with dung. Once a group of young men tried to capture him and give him a shower, but luckily, he says, he managed to escape. When asked if there's anything he wanted, he said, "I'd like to find a wife." Evidently, he's not figured out why he's having a problem with that. You know, the Bible tells us about a man who took 7 baths in one day. Stay with us, friends. We're going to learn more as Amazing Facts brings you this edition of Bible Answers Live.
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23: 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This is Bible Answers Live, and it is a live, international, interactive Bible study program. 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Lines are open now. A lot of lines open. Good chance you'll get your Bible question on tonight's program. Let me give you the number again. It's 800, God Says is the acronym, because we use the Book of God for our answers. 800-463-7297. 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I am Doug Batchelor, and tonight Pastor Ross is overseas in Serbia, but we've got our good friend Pastor Marshall McKenzie helping out.
24: Yes.
23: And maybe you'll open the program word of prayer for us.
24: That would be great. Father in heaven, we thank you so much for this opportunity we have to ask our Bible questions this evening. And we just pray that you will guide our thoughts, and may you be glorified in all that is said. In Jesus' name we pray. Amen.
23: Amen.
24: You know, Pastor Doug, I was listening to that story that you were sharing, and it just reminded me of even more so the story of Naaman that you had mentioned and how he needed to bathe.
23: Well, you knew where we were going, being a pastor. There's this story about, and you find this, friends, in 2 Kings chapter 5. The second book of Kings chapter 5 talks about a famous general by the name of Naaman who has leprosy, and which is a symbol for sin in the Bible, and he's dying from it. It's a deadly disease. And he has a servant girl in his house that says, "Oh, if you just go to the prophet in Israel, that's Elisha the prophet, he could heal you." So Naaman brings an entourage with money and his chariots, and he comes into Elisha, says, He sends a servant out, and the servant tells Naaman, go wash in the Jordan River seven times. Well, that really makes Naaman mad, and he storms away, because basically he's saying you need seven baths. And the Jordan River is not even a clean river, so yeah. When you say you take seven baths in a muddy river, it implies you're even dirtier than the water. So he goes away, his pride is wounded, but he has to go by the Jordan River to get back to Syria, and his servants persuade him, why don't you do what the prophet said? What have you got to lose? You're going home to die. So he goes and he dips himself seven times in the river, and his leprosy is cleansed. And he's so thankful he goes all the way back to Samaria to thank Elisha. And, you know, it made me think about when I read this story about a man who was that dirty. Now, you've traveled in India. I've been to India and other parts of the world. And sometimes there are people who, for religious reasons, don't take baths. I mean, our hearts break for people who do it for poverty. But, and you know, I once lived on the streets, and I won't go into it, but I know I've been there. And I remember reading about someone that was in a prison of war camp, and they were among the ones who were liberated, and they had not been able to take a bath in months. And they said how long it took them to soak in the tub to get clean. Yeah. So, but, you know, the Bible talks about that bath of Naaman in the Jordan River is a symbol of where John the Baptist baptized in the Jordan, and people were washed symbolically from their sins. And I don't know if you've ever thought about what's meant by the internal cleansing that God tells us of in his word. And we can be clean. Of course, anyone can hopefully get a bath or a shower. There's truck stops where you can get a shower. But where do you get the internal cleaning? 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They will see God. 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That's very simply amazingfacts.org. All right, Pastor Marshall, who is our first call tonight?
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0: All right, Pastor Doug, Pastor Marshall, how y'all doing tonight?
23: Good. How you doing?
24: Good.
0: All right. My question, Ecclesiastes 10:19.
23: Ecclesiastes 10:19. I'm going there now.
0: Right.
23: You want me to read that for everybody?
0: Yes, you can read.
23: Because our listeners, a lot of our folks are driving down the road and they can't really get a Bible. It says, a feast is made for laughter and wine makes merry, but money answers everything.
0: Now, that last part, but money answers everything. Explain that.
23: Well, Solomon, of course, who was very wealthy, he had observed that you could probably pay a person to tell jokes and make others laugh, and you could buy wine, and he saw money. He said, you know, a lot of people, they'll come to the king and they'll be complaining because someone didn't treat him right, and the king will say, well, what kind of settlement would make you feel better? Well, you put it that way, you know, you give me 10 pieces of gold and I'm okay. And so Solomon just observed that, you know, so much of the problems that people have with each other can be resolved. They're looking for some kind of financial settlement. People looking for happiness, they think power and influence can come from money. And so the book of Ecclesiastes, Solomon is making, he says everything is vanity. And he's talking about the low aspirations of man. People like to laugh and they like to have a drink and feel merry. But he said what really they're after in the long run is money and the power to buy those things. I guess he even sounds a little cynical there. Does that make sense?
0: Yeah, it makes sense.
23: Well, he's also, you know, it's similar to what Paul said when Paul said money can be the root of all evil.
1: Right.
23: So that's what I think Solomon's referring to. He said money answers everything.
0: Okay.
23: Hey, appreciate your question. Thank you very much, Warren, and we'll look forward to hearing from you again. God bless.
24: Our next question is from Chris in Florida. Chris in Florida, you're on Bible Answers Live with Pastor Doug.
1: Hello?
23: Hi, Chris. You're on the air.
1: Yes. Thank you very much, Pastor. How are you doing? Thank you very much. My question is simply about when Jesus was born of Virgin Mary, was he a human only or God and human at the same time?
23: All right, you're asking a big question about what the Bible defines as a mystery. There are a couple of mysteries in the Bible. The Bible talks about the mystery of iniquity, and you'll find also that in Revelation 17, that harlot's got a paragraph on her forehead that says mystery, Babylon. And then you've got the mystery of godliness. And Paul said that it is a mystery how God becomes a man. And so how Jesus could be 100% man. And what I mean by that is, when Jesus was a baby, he needed to be fed like a baby. He needed his diaper changed like a baby. He needed to learn to walk like a baby. So Jesus was 100% human in those respects. But probably around the time he was 12 years old and he went to the temple, he became aware through the Spirit of God of his divine mission. That's why he told his parents, "I must be about my Father's business." And so there was an enlightenment that happened at some point in his life, and there was something divine about him. So Jesus was God in man. The Bible says God was in Christ, reconciling the world to himself. So you and I, it's difficult for us to comprehend the incarnation. And carne means the flesh, how Jesus entered human flesh and became a human. So how can a person be 100% human and 100% God? That ends up with 200% doesn't add up for us. But the Bible teaches that somehow God did that in Jesus.
1: Yes, because the reason I'm asking that question is that someone on the radio said, I was raised Catholic, and there is a prayer that Catholics say to Mary, Mother of God, Mary, Mother of God, pray for us. So he said that there is nowhere in the Bible that says that Jesus, when he was born of Virgin Mary, was actually God, but only a human.
23: Yeah, you don't find the phrase, and Pastor Marshall's here, but I don't think you find the phrase Mother of God in the Bible. And she's always called Jesus' mother. And Mary, when she gave birth to Jesus, it was a natural birth, as far as we know. Kind of supernatural in that the angels came, and later the... angels came, shepherds came, and later the wise men came. But... you know, Jesus, in those respects, he acted like a normal baby. But as he grew, he understood his divine mission, and God, he was filled with the Spirit of God. He was anointed with the Spirit of God. That's what Christ means. So, but, you know, I think it can give people the wrong impression when we refer to Mary as the Mother of God. It almost, there's an effort, and with a Catholic background, you know this, and I used to go to Catholic school, that there's sort of an effort to deify Mary, because they pray to Mary, and they make Mary almost like a mini-God.
1: Right.
23: So there's a big emphasis on the Mother of God part.
24: I was just thinking, Pastor Doug, we have two free offers, actually, that probably deal with this.
23: Yeah.
24: One of those is Down from His Glory. It's Down from His Glory. The second one is Christ's Human Nature.
23: Perfect.
24: And you can get those at our resource line, 1-800-Chris-835-6747, and they're just offers 154 and 703.
23: That'd be perfect. Yeah, read those, and it goes into the divine and human nature of God, and you'll enjoy that, Chris. Thank you for your call from Florida. Who do we have next?
24: We have Gavino, if I'm saying that right. Gavino from San Antonio, Texas.
23: Gavino, I bet you it's Gavino.
24: Gavino.
23: That's my guess. How are you doing?
3: That's fine.
23: And your question?
3: It's a privilege to speak to you, Doug Batchelor. You were here 2 years ago. Too bad I couldn't meet you.
23: You know, I was in Houston a few weeks ago, but I know that's a little way from San Antonio.
3: No, you were here 2 years ago in San Antonio.
23: Right, I know. But I was in your state 2 weeks ago.
3: Yeah. Well, my question is, we know Eve was deceived, and Adam chose Eve over God. If Adam would have chosen God over Eve, what would he have done to Eve?
23: You know, other people have asked that question before, and it's one of those hypothetical questions where I can't tell you biblically this is what he would have done. I know that God is just, and I doubt he would have made Adam experience all of the fallout of sin just for what Eve had done. But then you say, well, what would have happened to Eve? And, you know, we've got two or three options. The Lord might have activated a plan of salvation for Eve.
2: I don't know. It's a hypothetical question. And so all I can do is speculate, which is worth about a nickel. So several people have asked that, and it's a tough question.
3: A lot of people said he would have destroyed her because she didn't carry, the population in her loins or wasn't able to. And I'm just curious, and you're right, he is a just God, so that's a question that will have to be asked in heaven, I guess.
2: Yeah, I'm reluctant to say he would have just snuffed her out because he loved Eve as much as he loved Adam.
3: And, right, because we were both created equal, or they were.
2: Yeah, and then God, of course, he was patient with Lucifer when the angels rebelled. He didn't instantly kick them out of heaven. He bore with them and encouraged them to repent. And so I think he would have done something to try to redeem Eve. I don't know. Again, right. I'm speculating, so it's hard to say.
3: He would have to spill his blood for her, wouldn't he?
2: Well, if she's going to be saved, yeah, the penalty for sin. So, yeah, again, all that, like I said, we're speculating. Yeah, but it would be pretty rough to say, well, since man sinned, Jesus has to die. But if it's just a woman, they're expendable. We'll just make another one.
3: Yeah, that's what I kind of pondered on that one. Well, one quick one. We know we experience death as a human race. Do any of the demons experience death prior to Jesus Christ comes back?
2: I don't think so, because the Bible says that they are spirits, and it talks about them being reserved in everlasting chains. So I don't think that the devil gets tired and sleeps. I don't think they die like a physical death. They will be cast in the lake of fire and exterminated at the end of time. But, doesn't. In Jude and Peter, I think it's 2 Peter, talk about them being kept in chains of darkness. But they're conscious. They're bound to this world right now.
4: Right. They're reserved all the time.
2: And we have a lesson that you might enjoy on that, Covino, that talks about 1,000 years of peace. Mm-hmm. We'll be happy to send you a free copy. If you want to call that, is 800-835-6747 and ask for 1,000 years of peace. Okay, do we got next?
4: Our next question is from Rob in North Carolina. 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
5: Hey, thanks a lot, pastors. I have a general observation. In Genesis, after Adam and Eve sinned, an angel was immediately placed at the tree of life, so they couldn't get to it and become immortal sinners. It seems like they have to eat one time and they're immortal sinners, but yet when you make it to heaven or the earth made new, you have to continually eat from the tree to be immortal. And then the second part of that is, will Christ himself have to eat from that tree and the earth made new?
2: All right, got some good questions there. First thing, I might respectfully disagree with you. I think even in the Garden of Eden that Adam and Eve needed to continue to eat from the tree. I believe that Adam and Eve probably ate from the tree of life before they ate from the forbidden tree. They may have lived in the garden for months or years. I don't think they were there very long because Eve had not had any children yet. And, they were told to be fruitful right away. But I think they may have eaten from the tree, which could be why Adam and Eve lived hundreds of years and their posterity and then the lifespan dropped after that. Just the vital force ran out. Scientists don't know why our cells degrade, but there's something in the DNA of our cells that is missing something. Some essences prevents them from regenerating and we die. Now, if we could continually eat from that tree, I think that we'd have that vitality. They don't necessarily need to eat from it every day, but I think that both on earth and in heaven, they would have the privilege of continuing to eat from that tree. Your next question was, would Jesus need to eat from that tree? And I don't think so, because even though Jesus took on human form, if he's the one that makes whatever's in the tree of life, he could just make it in his own veins if he wants to. So, he's God. He's got his glorified eternal body now, and all things are possible with God. I can't even speculate him starting to atrophy because he didn't get to the tree in time. So, anyway, hey, I appreciate that, Rob. I'm just hoping I'm there and I can taste the fruit.
4: Amen to that.
2: Yeah. Hey, thank you very much.
4: Our next caller is Phil. In Old Bethpage, New York. Phil, you're on the air with Bible Answers Live and Pastor Doug.
6: Well, thank you very much. Thank you very much for taking my call. It's rather similar to the previous call. The question is, when Adam and Eve were living in the Garden of Eden before they ate the forbidden fruit, was Eden the entire earth, or was it simply another place on earth like Boston?
2: Well, I hope it will look better than Boston. Nothing personal,
5: well,
2: but
5: kidding, yeah.
2: I used to actually lived in Boston years ago. You know, I believe it was a specific spot because it describes it as between a set of rivers, and so it sort of designates a region. It says the Lord planted. After God makes the earth, he then plants a garden, and he gives a place where the garden was planted.

0: when it descends from heaven at the end of the 1,000 years. That's Revelation 21. So you can hike all over the world. You'll find some beautiful places, but you won't find the Garden of Eden. You'll find places that are called the Garden of Eden that are beautiful, but it's nothing like what God had planted. And we will see it someday. We do have a lesson that talks about the city of God and the Garden of Eden in that city. And it's called a city in space.
1: That's right.
0: And we'll be happy to send that to you if you'd like a free copy, Phil. That number, yeah, it's 800-835-6747. Ask for the study guide, The City in Space.
1: Perfect. Our next question is Shia. Shia's from the Virgin Islands. Shia, you're on the air with Bible Answers Live and Pastor Doug.
2: Hi, thank you for taking my call.
0: Thank you for calling. And your question?
2: I called a few, like, last year, and I asked a question about Adam and Eve, about the Tree of Life and stuff.
0: Oh, good. We just had a question on that. Now, how old are you, Shia?
2: I'm 12.
0: Oh, good. So you called when you're 11, now you're calling when you're 12. And your question?
2: So I was wondering if it's okay to stay around unsafe family members.
0: Well, that's a good question. If you're a believer and you've got some family members that aren't believers, can you stay around them? Well, you always want to be able to be a positive influence on your unsafe family, because how else are you going to lead them to Christ and be a witness to them if you're never with them? But sometimes you got family members that, their language is very bad and they got some bad habits that are pretty unhealthy, and being around them can sometimes be a dangerous experience. Even though they're family and you love them, the experience is so intense, so difficult, that you can't take very much of it. So you just need wisdom, and your parents can give you guidance on that. But you don't want to cut yourself off from your family because they don't believe like you. But at the same time, some family members can drag you down spiritually, and you can only do it in little doses.
1: That's right.
2: Yeah.
0: That makes sense?
2: Yes.
0: I know we had that when we were up. I'm the only Christian in my side of the family. And so when we would take our kids, we'd go visit relatives. It was a challenge sometimes because the language and the drinking and you had to just try and control the environment for a little while and love them all you can, and then you had to escape.
1: Yes,
0: so
1: that's right.
0: Anyway, thanks for calling, Shia. Or Shia.
1: Shia.
0: Yeah.
1: Our next call, Pastor Doug, is Dennis from Cross Lake, Minnesota. Dennis, you're on the air, Bible Answers Live, and Pastor Doug. Dennis?
3: Well, thank you.
1: Okay.
3: Thank you, Pastor Doug. I have a question about Romans 4:24, about imputed righteousness. Now, do we receive that at the water baptism or baptism of the Holy Spirit? And once we have Jesus Christ in us, are we imputed, I guess? Can we always have it, or can we reject it, or can it be ever taken away from us?
0: Yeah,
3: and
0: imputed.
3: Your thoughts on that.
0: Sure. Let me read the verse for people that are maybe driving down the road in Romans 4:24. I'm going to read verse 23 too. Paul says, "Now it was not written for his sake alone that it was imputed to him, but also for us, that it might be imputed to us who believe in him who raised Jesus from the dead." And so he's talking about Abraham and Sarah, and Abraham believed God, and God imputed. That means he gave him credit. It's like justification for his faith. Because he believed, God gave him credit for righteousness. Before the boy was even born, based on his faith, he was given credit. And so by our faith in Jesus and his sacrifice, he imputes, or he gives us credit for his righteousness. Now, before we ever do our first good work, Christians who are saved will do good works, not to be saved, but because they are saved. But before we do any good works, we receive righteousness as a gift that is imputed to us by faith. And so can we lose that? Well, if we stop believing, and the Bible talks about how we need to abide in our faith. And sometimes our faith will be tested. It doesn't mean we've immediately lost our righteousness. But does that make sense, Dennis?
3: Yes, because I kind of always believed that once you were imputed with the Holy Spirit, that you are righteous in the eyes of God the Father. And if you don't have that righteousness, you're not righteous with God.

0: God the Father, I guess.
1: Yeah, and you're right that when we have been, we've accepted Christ by faith, he gives us the gift of the Holy Spirit, and we can, it doesn't mean that we can never lose faith or never grieve away the Spirit, because you do find examples of people in the Bible. You know, it says in Ephesians 2, do not grieve the Holy Spirit. And King David prays in Psalm 51, take not thy Holy Spirit from me. Restore unto me the joy of thy Spirit, because he had kind of grieved the Spirit when he sinned with Bathsheba and killed Uriah and all of that business. So it's something that we need to nurture, even though we receive it as a gift. Paul said, I die daily, and Jesus said, give us this day our daily bread. Walking with Christ, it's like running a farm, someone said. You start again every day with a new beginning. You have assurance, and you got faith, but you need to continue to strive to walk with God. 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You hear the tinkling of the music behind us, friends. The program is not over. We're going to take a break for some station identification, probably get a drink of water, and we've got Bible answer lines open. Give us a call with your Bible questions.

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3: The Amazing Facts Chinese language website is now one of our most visited websites. 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
5: You know, every week we hear the most incredible stories from all over the globe of lives that are being changed and hearts that are being transformed by the power of the Word. 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God bless you.
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6: 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Welcome to Bible Answers Live. 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My name is Doug Batchelor.
7: And mine is Marshall McKenzie. And we're going to take this call here. This is Cliff, Pastor Doug. Cliff is in Florida. 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
8: Hi. Hey, Pastor. My question is concerning, I'm a little confused on the thousands of when Satan is bound for 1,000 years. I believe you teach that he's bound on the bottomless pit. Is earth, basically, he's bound on earth for those 1,000 years. Is that correct?
6: Yes. The word bottomless pit that you find there in Revelation has confused people. The Greek word there is obousos. It's where we get the word abyss that we all recognize. Same word. And the word abyss, it just means in the void. Now, proof for that is there is a Greek version of the Old Testament. And in the Genesis of the Septuagint, and it says the earth was without form and void, it talks about the earth being the obousos. And so when it says in Revelation, Satan is cast to the abousos. And when the devil said to Satan in the book of Job, where did you come from? He said, I came from the earth. And Jesus said, I saw Satan cast down to the earth. And you read in Revelation 12, Satan was cast down to the earth. So where Satan is bound during that 1,000 years on the earth, the reason he's bound in a special way is the sun goes dark at Christ's coming. So he's in darkness. The saints are, that are alive, we're caught up to meet the Lord in the air. The saints that are dead are resurrected. The dead in Christ rise at Christ's coming. So if all the good have left and gone with Christ, he says, I go to prepare a place for you. I'll receive you unto myself, that where I am ye may be. He takes us up during that rapture. It says the wicked are destroyed by the brightness of his coming in 2 Thessalonians. So if everyone down here is dead and all the good people have been saved and taken out, Satan's bound here with nobody to tempt. Let me give you one more verse about that. I think you look in... Luke chapter 8. It's also Mark chapter 5. These demons, when they were going to be cast out of the man, the demons said to Jesus, do not cast us out into the, the deep or the nothingness. And the word there is abusos, the same word you find in Revelation 20 for bottomless pit. Why the King James translators got creative and used bottomless pit there is still a mystery. They always think of Carlsbad Caverns or something.
8: I have a question with that.
6: Yeah.
8: Okay. That makes sense. I guess one thing that's confusing to me is like when he's loose, you know, it says after 1,000 years, he's loose to tempt the nations. I don't know about that.
6: Yeah.
8: Actually tempting if no one's here. I don't know. Like if the dead are dead and we're in heaven, he's loose after 1,000 years. Who is he actually tempting, or did he just? That's what I guess I'm on that.
6: Well, good question. At the end of the 1,000 years, if you read in Revelation 20, it says the rest of the dead live not again till the 1,000 years are finished. That's an exact quote from the King James. Meaning, at the end of the 1,000 years, the wicked are resurrected. The Bible says they cover the earth like a cloud. They're described as Gog and Magog. Those are the enemies of God's people in the Old Testament. So the wicked, Gog and Magog are symbols for the wicked in the Old Testament. And so Satan now has got this vast army to tempt and manipulate, and he leads them to attack the New Jerusalem. It's as they launch this attack on the beloved city. You can read about this also in Zechariah 14. And then fire comes down from God out of heaven and devours them after that white throne judgment. So you would really enjoy the lesson we've got on the subject of the 1,000 years, and it's called The 1,000 Years of Peace, Cliff. Let us send that to you. All you've got to do is call the number.
7: And the number, Cliff, is 1-800-835-6747. That's 1-800-835-6747. It's a great lesson.
6: Yep. Hey, thank you so much for your question, Cliff. And we do have a couple lines still open. 800-463-7297 with your Bible questions.
7: Our next caller is Rick. Rick? There we go. Rick is our next caller from North Dakota. I believe that is, if I'm doing that right. Rick, you're on Bible Answers Live.
4: Hi, Pastor Doug. My question is in 1 John chapter 5, verse 6 and 7.
6: All right, let me go there real
4: quick. The question I have is, I'm going to ask this, and I don't know if I can see the forest through the trees here. This is the one who came by water and blood, Jesus Christ, not with water only, but with the water and the blood. It is the Spirit who testifies, because the Spirit is truth. For there are three that testify, the Spirit, the water, and the blood, and these three are in agreement. That's my question to you. How is the water and the blood testifying?
6: All right, well, knowing John, keep in mind when he writes about Jesus' death in his gospel, and he talks about the spear piercing the side of Jesus, he said two distinct streams came from the side, you know, ostensibly by the heart of Christ, water and blood. It's John who says, you read in the Gospel of John, he said, unless you are born of the water and the Spirit, you cannot enter the kingdom of heaven.
4: Right.
6: When the children of Israel, and this is now 1 Corinthians chapter 10, Paul compares the children of Israel being saved from Egypt. They needed to be born of the water, meaning they went through the Red Sea, and they were baptized, and they were born of the Spirit, and the Spirit and the blood are similar. It's talking about born of the fire. There's a pillar of fire, and they went through the water. Jesus is telling Nicodemus, you've got to be born of both. Water baptism, we choose. It's our decision to come to Christ. Spirit and blood baptism, God chooses. It's through his promise and through the anointing of the Spirit. And so John is using, when he talks about the water and the Spirit and the blood, he's using some metaphors. And when he says they witness on earth, he's talking about the power of the Spirit to transform lives, the washing of how their lives are changed, and the blood. You've heard about the power of the blood that gives new life. There at the Last Supper, Jesus gave them grape juice. He said, this is my blood. And it's through the blood we're cleansed. And so, I'm sorry, go ahead.
4: Yeah, I guess the other question was, in chapter 6 it says, verse 6 it says, this is the one who came by water and blood. What does that mean?
6: Well, Jesus came into the world, he was baptized, both ways. When he began his ministry, he was baptized in water. At the end of his ministry, he was baptized. He went through the blood, you might say. Not only did he sweat blood in the Garden of Gethsemane, but he shed his blood at the end of those 3.5 years.
4: Oh, I see. Okay.
6: So
4: okay, it makes sense.
6: Yeah, I hope that helps a little. And it is a difficult verse, so I don't want to act, you know, I don't want to be trite with it. It is a deep, John is one of the deepest theological writers here, and he loves using these symbols. Of course, he wrote Revelation full of symbols. But
4: yeah,
6: I think that's a basic explanation for that. I'm trying to think what we might offer, Rick, that would help a little bit with that question. And you know, the study guide on baptism that we started at the beginning, the power and purity. We'll send you a free copy of that, Rick, if you'd like. The lesson, Power and Purity, just call the resource line.
7: The resource number, Rick, is 1-800-835-6747. You just call that number and you can ask for Purity and Power. They'll send it to you.
6: Thank you.
7: Our next call is Kelly. Kelly is calling from Orlando, Florida. Kelly, welcome. You're on the air. Bible Answers Live.
9: Hi.
6: Hi. Thanks for waiting.
9: Sure.
6: And your question?
9: I have a really odd question. I hate to change the subject of your Bible study. I've been going through a lot of different changes here in my life. And when I was a young boy, I was taught to love God, and I know a lot about Jesus, and, you know, he died for us. The last few weeks, I've been noticing that I'm getting bombarded by evil. And I don't know how to handle this. Is there a place in the Bible that I can go to and protect myself, maybe ward this away? I mean, this is to a point where everything around me is turning into... I can feel Satan just... trying.
6: Feel like you're under attack, huh?
9: Yes, yes.
6: Well, let me tell you, if you look at some of the Psalms, and I'll name two or three for you, King David, who was chosen by God, so God had a big plan for his life, but before he became king, between the time he killed Goliath and became king at 30 years of age, he was attacked on every side. He was forsaken by his friends. He was... his own king and government had a price on his head. He had to hide in the hills and live in a cave and had to retreat to the enemy. He had his family kidnapped. I mean, David really went through some terrible struggles. And then yet he's the one who writes, "The Lord is my shepherd, I shall not want," in Psalm 23. "He makes me lie down in green pastures, though I go through the valley of the shadow of death." Now, you might be feeling like you're going through that right now, Kelly.
9: It's been kind of rough.
6: Yeah, it's not death itself, but it's got the shadow of death. In other words, it feels pretty bad. Let me tell you another psalm that David wrote. If you look in Psalm 91, here's what he says. "He who abides in the secret place of the Most High, he who dwells in the secret place of the Most High, will abide under the shadow of the Almighty. I'll say of the Lord, He is my refuge and my fortress, my God, in Him I'll trust. He will deliver you from the snare of the fowler," that's someone who captures birds, "and from the perilous pestilence. He'll cover you with his feathers, and under his wings you'll take refuge. His truth and his shield will be your buckler." I can't read all of Psalm 91 right now. Read Psalm 91, and you'll find a few others in there that give great comfort. And you read those, and you claim the promises in there, and there's power in the word that even as you're reading it and say, "Lord, I believe that, will you put a hedge around me?" He gives his angels charge over you to protect you. And so he'll put a hedge about you, but you got to ask him. And I think you'll find some encouragement in reading the Psalms.
7: And Kelly, just to let you know, there's a book that we have. It's called Tips for Resisting Temptation. And it's a great little book that Pastor Doug did put together. If you just call our resource line, it's 1-800-835-6747, and ask for that little book, Tips for Resisting Temptation. I think you'll be greatly encouraged.
6: Absolutely. And, you know, I just want to have a quick prayer for you, Kelly, before we move on to our next caller. Father in heaven, I just could hear in Kelly's heart that he's crying out. He's just under a demonic attack right now. And I just pray that you'll send angels to surround and protect him, send your good angels. And I also pray that your spirit will be in his heart. Give him peace and comfort right now that you're on the throne. And though he might feel like, you know, 1,000 have fallen at his side and he's surrounded by evil, you will never leave him or forsake him because that's your promise. And we thank you and pray this in Christ's name. Amen.
7: Amen.
6: And I know there's a lot of other people out there like Kelly that are kind of going through some trials and the valley of the shadow of death.
7: Lord will give us strength. Our next caller is Joe in Arkansas. Joe, you're online here at Bible Answers Live.
10: Hi, Pastor. How are you?
6: Doing good. Appreciate your call and your question.
10: Well, earlier in the program, you had said that God had tried to get Satan and the angels, the fallen angels, to repent. I was just wondering, does that say that anywhere in the Bible? That was the first time I heard that, and I thought it was a fascinating little tidbit.
6: No, it does not say that. That is speculation on my part, but it's based on Scripture. The Bible says that God is long-suffering, and the Bible says he's not willing that any should perish. And you look at the mercy and the patience that God exhibited with humans, and then the Bible says we are made lower than the angels. And so it would surprise me if the first day that Satan or Lucifer was a good angel and then he had his first evil thought, that at that point God threw him out of heaven. I'm just using the character of God as my proof that he probably was patient with them before they reached a point of no return.
10: Okay, I guess you see what you're saying there.
6: Yeah, so I'm just looking at the character of God. There's several verses in the Bible that say he's long-suffering, his mercy endures forever, God is patient. And so it just would be so out of nature for him to tell Satan and one-third of the angels, the first day they do anything wrong, says you're out of here and you're lost forever and you're going to the lake of fire. So I'm sure that there was a period of probation for them, as there is for humanity, because God is loving, like any parent.
7: That's it. I was just going to say, God is love. So what does that really mean? And how far does that go?
6: But I'm glad you called me on that, Joe. I got to be careful not to just make those statements.
10: No, it's great. I really have been enjoying the program. Thank you for taking the time.
6: Thank you. Appreciate your call.
7: Great. Our next caller is John from Detroit, Michigan. John, you're on the air with Bible Answers Live.
11: Yes, sir. I'm a first-time caller. Thanks for having me.
6: Thank you for calling.
11: Pastor, I was going to talk about one thing. It was about having a sense of humor in the Bible, and where is that located? Because I know God gives everything to us, and where does the sense of humor come from? But something pressed my heart about Kelly from Orlando. Is it okay if I talk about that for a minute?
6: Well, as long as you can frame it in a question.
11: I can.
6: Okay.
11: I can. let me see if I can do this.
6: And I still hope I get a chance to answer your question about laughter, because I'd like to.
11: What's that?
6: I still hope I get a chance to answer your question about laughter.
11: Oh, you do? Okay. You know what? Because you asked me to form it into a question, I can't really come up with a question. I was going to give kind of an answer for Kelly. But because you want to do the sense of humor thing, I'll go back to that.
6: Well, that's okay. I'm hoping you'll keep Kelly in your prayers, and we want to encourage him. But you also asked a question I think a lot of people wonder about. And the Bible talks about avoiding foolish jesting. And some have thought that means that Christians shouldn't laugh. There is a verse that talks about Jesus as a man, and this is Isaiah 53, I think, a man of sorrows and acquainted with grief. And they say he was a man of sorrows. That must mean he never laughed. I don't think it's saying that. I think God does tell us to laugh. You can read in Psalm 126:2. It says, then our mouth was filled with laughter and our tongue with singing. And the Lord has done great things for them. And so when God was doing great things for his people, it says they were filled with laughter. Laughter is not...
11: I laughed in the womb during that story.
6: There's the wrong kind of laughter. Bible talks about the wicked that are the laughter of a fool is vanity, Solomon says in Ecclesiastes 7:6. But you can find humor in the Bible. Let me give you a couple of ideas where you might see some samples. When Jesus said, if you've got a speck in your eye and you say to your neighbor that's got a log in their eye, when I first read that, I thought log must be a special spiritual meaning for something. No, it means log. It means a 2x4.
11: Okay.
6: And so here you picture a person that's got a little piece of dust in their eye, and they say to their brother, oh, look, you got a piece of dust in your eye, and you've got a log in your eye, and you're trying to help them. There's irony. There's humor there. When Isaiah was mocking the prophets of Baal, and he said, well, you better cry a little louder. Maybe your God is sleeping. You need to wake him up. And you can see even a little sarcasm there. So I do think that we get our emotions from God, and, you know, they might be corrupted by evil, but I think God sings, says in Zephaniah, I think that God laughs, and matter of fact, there's a psalm that says God laughs, but it's not a good example.
7: I was just thinking of where a merry heart does good like a medicine.
6: There you go, yeah.
7: You know, that's so a good one. There's healing in that laughter.
6: Yeah, and you know, sometimes this life is so serious, and no one's going to want our religion if we're not happy. You know what I mean?
11: Right.
6: And so,
11: I exactly agree, yes.
6: And when Jesus rose from the dead, you know what he said to the two disciples on the road to Emmaus, Luke 24? He said, why are you talking with each other and you're so sad? The gospel is good news. Christians should be happy. And if we're happy, okay, people are going to want the joy that we have. Now, of course, we're not talking about frivolous happiness or people telling dirty jokes. We're talking about the pure happiness and the innocence. All right, thanks. Perfect. Appreciate that, John. Good question.
7: Our next question is Jim. Jim in Yakima, Washington. You're on the air. Bible Answers Live.
12: Well, thank you. Long-time listener, first-time caller. Matthew 24, 40 and 41. Should I read them?
6: Sure.
12: Okay. Then shall two be in the field, the one shall be taken and the other left. Two women shall be grinding at the mill, the one shall be taken and the other left. And I always thought I really understood that. I know Tim LaHaye built his whole program on those two verses.
6: Yeah.
12: But I don't think I ever read the verse before that. We're talking about in the days of Noah.
6: Right.
12: And it says, knew not until the flood came and took them all away.
6: Well, you're onto something there. I think that these are some verses that have been terribly misunderstood by the Christian world. Everyone just reads these verses by themselves, and they think two women are in the field, one is raptured, and one is left behind.
12: Right.
6: Two men sleeping in a bed, one is raptured, one's left behind. And two men working in the field, women grinding at the mill, so forth. I think that the ones are taken away here, you've got to be very careful because it says the flood came and took them all away. Now, in the Jewish mind, when you are in the promised land and you are planting your fields and you are baking bread and you're resting in your bed, that was good. That was a sign of peace and happiness. When the enemy came, they took you away. The children of Israel were taken away to Assyria. The people of Judah were taken away to Babylon. That was a punishment when they were taken away. The flood came and took them away. And then the disciples asked the Lord, where are they taken? And Jesus said, wherever the buzzard is, where the vultures are, that's where the bodies. I'm sorry, wherever the bodies, that's where the vultures are. The ones taken away in judgment, well, he says, that's where the vultures are. So the idea, this whole left behind scenario that's used for this verse is, I think, a very gross misapplication of the verse. Very simply, the three examples Jesus gives, women sleeping in a bed, working in a field. Matthew, I think, only mentions two. Luke mentions the men sleeping in a bed, too.
12: Okay.
6: They have symbols in the Bible. Sleep is a symbol for death. Jesus said, our friend Lazarus is asleep. When Christ comes, there's two kinds of people asleep, the dead in Christ and the ones who are not in Christ. You've got a woman represents a church. The bread they're working with is the word of God. You've got true and false. There are two women in Revelation. One is saved, one is lost. You got men working in a field. Jesus tells the parable that the sower is sowing the field. He's doing mission work. The seed is the word of God. He's got several parables on that theme. You got different kinds of mission work out there. You got the true and the false. And so Jesus, I think, is just basically saying there's two kinds of people. One is going to be judged. You got the wheat and the tares. One is lost, one is saved.
12: Mm-hmm.
6: But you don't get a secret rapture. I believe that we're going to be caught up to meet the Lord in the air, but I don't think it's a secret. You don't get a secret rapture from these verses. Can I send you a free book on that subject, Jim?
12: Oh, sure.
6: I've got a book that's called Anything But Secret. You just got to make a phone call. They'll take your address, send it to you.
7: And Jim, that number is 1-800-835-6747. 1-800-835-6747. You can just call and ask. We'll send you the book.
6: Anything But Secret, it's called. Yeah, and it addresses these verses. I think you'll enjoy it. Thank you, Jim. We're going to try and squeeze in one more caller before we run out the clock here.
7: Carol from Sterling Heights, Michigan is our next caller. Carol, you're on the line with Bible Answers Live.
13: Thank you. First-time caller.
6: Thank you.
13: I want to know if Jeremiah 29:11 is taken out of context if we try to apply it to our lives today. Is it just meant for the people that he said it to, which was For I know the plans I have for you, declares the Lord, plans to give you hope and a future, to prosper you. Can we say that it applies to everyone out of context? Or is it just for those people that he was talking to in the Bible?
6: I believe that verse is for everyone. When God makes a promise to ancient Israel, we get to claim those promises, because you look at the next verse and God says, you will search for me and you'll find me when you search for me with all your heart. That's not just Jews. That's everybody. Jesus said, seek and you'll find. And so the verse before that is God says, I've got good plans for you. Well, he wants you to be in heaven, Carol. That's not just the Jews, right? Okay, he says, I've gone to prepare a place for you. So the promises that God made to Israel, Paul said, those promises belong to us if we believe them by faith. Because Paul says, if you are Christ's, then you are Abraham's seed. And so you get to claim these promises as a child of Abraham. See what I'm saying?
13: Yeah.
6: So, yeah, the Bible says he is not a Jew, which is one outwardly, but he is a Jew, which is one inwardly. And the Gentiles are grafted into the promises of Israel through Christ. That doesn't mean the Jews are excluded. Anyone who believes is included. And so the promise that God made through Jeremiah to Israel is that he has, I've got good plans for you. I want to bring you back. I want to prosper you. Well, God has good plans for us if we follow him. He promises to bless us. You'll also read that at the beginning of Deuteronomy chapter 28. Hey, Carol, thank you very much for your question. And, you know, Pastor Marshall, I don't think we'd be able to do anybody justice in the minute that we've got left for the live calls. Now, we do still have some amazing facts to share with you through the rest of this program, friends. And so don't change the dial just yet. I want to just appeal to you before we sign off here. What we do here during this 1 hour during the week is just a fragment of what Amazing Facts has available 24 hours a day around the world. And we have a television program, AFTV. You can watch anywhere you get the internet all the time. We've got a kaleidoscope in our Bible library. 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God bless. 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
17: Psalm 130. Out of the depths have I cried unto thee, O Lord. Lord, hear my voice. Let thine ears be attentive to the voice of my supplications. If thou, Lord, shouldest mark iniquities, O Lord, who shall stand? But there is forgiveness with thee, that thou mayest be feared. I wait for the Lord. My soul doth wait, and in his word do I hope. My soul waiteth for the Lord more than they that watch for the morning. I say, more than they that watch for the morning. Let Israel hope in the Lord, for with the Lord there is mercy, and with him is plenteous redemption. And he shall redeem Israel from all his iniquities.
18: Blessed are the poor in spirit, for theirs is the kingdom of heaven. Blessed are they that mourn, for they shall be comforted. Blessed are the meek, for they shall inherit the earth. Blessed are they which do hunger and thirst after righteousness, for they shall be filled. Blessed are the merciful, for they shall obtain mercy. Blessed are the pure in heart, for they shall see God. Blessed are the peacemakers, for they shall be called the children of God. Blessed are they which are persecuted for righteousness' sake, for theirs is the kingdom of heaven. Blessed are ye when men shall revile you and persecute you, and shall say all manner of evil against you falsely for my sake. Rejoice and be exceeding glad, for great is your reward in heaven. Blessed are the meek, for they shall inherit the earth.
19: Has life been dragging you down with fears of the future? Do you have a Bible question that you haven't been able to find an answer to? 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
20: Now a look at your morning weather on Lafayette Christian Talk Radio. Intermittent clouds today with a high near 86 and lows around 72. Intermittent clouds tomorrow with a high of 90 and lows around 73. For your Monday, thunderstorms with a high near 89 and lows around 75. And for Tuesday, partly sunny with thunderstorms with a high near 88 and lows around 75. That's your morning weather on Lafayette Christian Talk Radio.
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24: This evening we make a final journey inside the Vatican. So let's have the lights out as you fasten your seat belts. You recall when we concluded last evening, we were looking at that statue of Peter where they've worn away the toe. Well, that's just here. We're in the main nave now, and we're looking back toward the entry doors up this way. And this is where Peter is, right over here. There is a lesser nave known as the Nave of Confession. And this nave, hundreds of feet long also, is lined with confessional booths. And at the top of each of those booths, there is a little white sign. Well, you see one over at the right-hand side there. And that little sign describes the languages that the priest on the inside can understand. Probably there will be three different languages that he's able to understand and can hear confession in. And those booths are always filled, at least every time I've been there, and there are folks waiting their turn to get inside. I met Monty Holm 5 years ago when first I visited this lovely city, Moses Lake. I went through his museum. But a few weeks ago, down in the southern part of this state, I found in the Hastings bookstore his new book, Once a Hobo. I purchased the book because I love biography. I've told you that before, haven't I? And when I'm in an area, I like to read the local lore and about the local characters, if there are some. And I was about halfway through this book last night when I decided I'm going to go have Monty Holmes sign my book. I'm going to have him autograph my book. For those of you who don't know about Monty Holmes, you need to get acquainted. As far as Lyle is concerned, Monty Holmes is a national treasure. And he's right here in your midst. And if you've not made an acquaintance with him, do yourselves a favor. He's a wonderful, wonderful fella. Monty Holmes lost his mother when he was just a very small boy at the birth of one of the children. His daddy was a Lutheran preacher. And he was born, as I remember, just over here in the Clarkston, Washington area, Lewiston, Clarkston area. And then the family moved out to eastern Montana, where his daddy pastored Lutheran churches. When his father remarried, his new stepmother did not treat him well. In fact, treated him very, very shabbily, even according to his half-sister, who was the daughter of the new mother. And by the way, when I walked into his office today, he was on the telephone, and when he hung up, he said, "That was my half-sister, Ruth." "Oh," I said, "the Ruth that you speak about in the book." "Yes," he said. "Well," I asked, "where does she live?" "Well, she lives over in Seattle now." And so we had quite a nice visit, and Monty autographed my book, my friend Lyle, from your friend Monty Holmes. Now, I'm going to suggest, I don't do this very often, but I'm going to suggest, go to the Hastings bookstore, go somewhere, get this book, and have your children read it. And the young adults need to read it, because he describes here the conditions of the Great Depression like I've never known them to be described before. And I'm a student of history. And we really, my generation doesn't know. Some of you lived through it, and Monty Holmes certainly lived through it. He was basically kicked out of the house when he was 13 years of age and became a railroad hobo, rode the rods, and then rode the boxcars. And within just a few days after his being kicked out of home, he saw a man murdered in the hobo jungle. And then he saw gunplay in the streets of Montana, and then other murders. Many who were thrown off the trains as the trains were going down the track. And he lived through all of this. And so I decided last night, as I was thinking about the preparation for tonight's talk, I was studying and praying, I decided I'm not only going to go and have him autograph my book, but I'm going to ask him what he thinks about the financial condition in the United States and in the world today. I'm going to ask him. And this morning, after the men who were doing business with him left, I said, "Monty, I have just one question to ask you. What do you think about the financial situation in the United States today?" And suddenly his face lit up and he said, "You know, Lyle, we're right on the edge of another depression, very much like the one that we had back in the late 20s and 30s. We're right on the edge of it." But he said, "This time it's going to be much, much worse. It's going to be so much worse." He said, "First of all, there are so many more people. So many, many more people that are going to be involved. And secondly," he said, "today we're all involved in electronic money, paper money." And he said, "It's really of no value whatsoever, our paper money." And thirdly, he said, "We're now in a society that wants instant gratification." He said, "We've long since passed the day when folks going through tough times are going to sell apples on a street corner, or perhaps sell pencils, or split wood for a meal. We're long since past that day, and we have educated two generations now to the idea that if you see something that you want, you pick up a club or a gun and you take it right now." And so Monty Holmes said, in summary, "The first Great Depression was a horror. The next one," he said, "is going to be unimaginable." And further, he said, "It's going to demand that we have in the United States a dictatorship." A dictatorship in the land of the free, the home of the brave? Horrors, never. Not here. Can't happen. I believe, my dears, and the Bible is certain to say that a dictatorship is coming in the United States. And I further believe that when it does come, the American people, by and large, are going to say, "Thank God, finally, someone has come along with enough intestinal fortitude to take the reins in hand and put on the brakes. Thank God, finally, we have someone to take control." Now, for the next few moments, in fact, for about half of the time that we're going to spend together, I'm going to share with you folks reasons why I am sure that the dictatorship is coming as we look at conditions in the world, financial and otherwise. And then the last half, we're going to look at the book of Revelation and see the surety of God's word as regards this subject. I want to recommend to you at the outset four other books. And you A students, those of you that are fascinated with end time events and signs of the coming of Jesus, you're certainly going to want to take some notes. Number one, a brand new book entitled Unlimited Access. Unlimited Access is written by Gary Aldrich. Gary Aldrich was for more than 20 years a Federal Bureau of Investigation agent, and he spent many years inside the White House. And he's talking about his unlimited access inside, and then he's talking about the deprivation of that high office. And how the morals of the country, to a large degree, are set by the president and the disregard for law from every level, you know, from the top to the bottom or the bottom to the top, that he saw during those months that he was inside the White House. He was basically put out of the White House by the present administration because he was against a lot of things that he felt were criminal activities that were going on. And so that book, Unlimited Access, points to the idea of the immorality of the United States from the bottom, from the skid road, clear to the highest office of the land. And it demands, it calls for a dictatorship. Book number two, The Coming Global Superstorm. The Coming Global Superstorm, and the author is Art Bell, who has a radio show that comes out of Paramount, Nevada, I believe. And he's talking about the violence in weather. You remember the Bible said, Jesus, in fact, in those prophecies regarding end time events, talked about the sea with its waves roaring and men's hearts failing them for fear, seeing the disasters that are coming down upon the world. Now, this man has no religious axe to grind. He's coming from a scientist's viewpoint and from the vantage point of a man who's just watching the conditions of the world. And you need to read The Coming Global Superstorm by Art Bell. Number three, The Gathering Storm. I read some quotations from that book here a couple of nights ago, the author Morris Dees, The Gathering Storm, where he talks about the 700 plus militia organizations that are active in the United States and are waiting for an excuse to stand off against the federal government. You just let there come another Ruby Ridge, they're saying. You let there be one more Waco, and the federal government, those stormtroopers are going to be looking down the barrel of our automatic, fully automatic weapons. If this thing should happen, the author is Morris Dees. If this thing should happen, and this author, this attorney, by the way, who has spent about 30 years studying this whole concept, this phenomena, he says it's sure to happen. When it does, it will demand in the United States a dictatorship. Book number four. Jerry Spence is often referred to as the buckskin attorney. I had heard of him regarding the lawsuit against the Kerr and Mason Company, I believe, from Oklahoma, where a girl, and the movie you remember was played out not so long ago, Meryl Streep acted in it, about this girl who's blowing the whistle on some very unsafe practices inside that company as regarded nuclear contamination, that sort of thing. And suddenly and mysteriously, she was killed in a car accident. And so I began to hear the name of Jerry Spence, but he became, in my mind at least, prominent at the time of the trial of Randy Weaver of Northern Idaho. That trial was held in my hometown, Boise, Idaho, and while I wasn't privileged to be there, some of the folk that I know were there most every day. The buckskin attorney, Jerry Spence, from over in Jackson Hole, Wyoming, has written a brand new book. It's entitled, Give Me Liberty. Give me liberty. And this is what he's saying. It's time now that someone shouts out and laments the loss of freedoms in the United States. We used to talk about a gradual loss of freedom, he goes on. But he said, it's not a gradual loss any longer. And in just a little bit, I'm going to read you a few sentences from that new book by Jerry Spence. I want to talk to you for the next few minutes about the economic crisis in the United States, and it's very directly related to an educational crisis, which we'll also mention. When the welfare system in the United States was established, there were 143 people working for every person that was drawing some kind of welfare. some kind of help from some government agency. 143 were working for every person that was drawing money out of the welfare system. Today, there is one person working for every one person that is drawing. The ratio now is 1-for-1. Now, let's talk about a similarity in the Social Security system. When Social Security was placed into law and into effect in our country, there were scores of folks that were working for every person that was drawing. But today, the ratio again is almost 1-for-1, almost a parity. 1-for-1. You know, by the way, Lyle needs to make his own confession here. I'm getting nearer and nearer to that retirement age. Now, lest you think that I'm ancient, I probably ought to say to you, it's still about 8 years away for me. You know, I made a fool's mistake not so very long ago. A fella came up to me and said, Lyle, when are you going to retire? When are you ever going to retire? Seemed like you've been around forever. Well, there's some days I feel the same way. When are you ever going to retire, he said. Well, I said, I'd like to work on as long as I feel pretty good, I think. How old are you, Lyle? I thought I'll really shock this guy. So I said, I'm 73. Oh, really, Brother Lyle? Really? I wouldn't have guessed that. Well, what did you think? I asked. What did you think? Well, sir, he said, I thought you're probably around 68 or 69. So sometimes it doesn't pay to tease, but I am getting near, and I'm thinking more about the rocking chair and the gold watch and all of that sort of thing. Now listen very carefully. We keep hearing from our federal government, and it's an issue for the election, that there's now a great surplus in the Social Security system. We have a surplus. We're in really good shape. And then on the other side of the aisle in the Hall of Congress, someone says, no, the thing is bankrupt. And we wonder whom to believe. Where is the truth? Well, both sides are correct, and now I'm going to tell you why. By law, the Social Security funds are invested in what are called special issue government bonds. So let me say it again. Social Security monies, by law, are invested in special issue government bonds. Those government bonds, special issue government bonds, have been sold by our federal government to pay the national debt. The money is gone. What we have, really, is an IOU from Uncle Sam as regards the Social Security system. And so there really is no Social Security. Those who are now working are paying for those who are now drawing. Did you get that idea? When this thing was put into place, the folks who are now working were paying for the next generation. But now the folks that are working, if you have a job and you're paying into the Social Security system, you're paying for the folks that are withdrawing from that system right now. Right now. And the fund, to the large degree, is bankrupt as a result of what we have just put down here. Now, soon the baby boomers are going to retire. You know, when the guys came back from the war, they embraced their spouses, and in 9 months, the population began to really increase. You know what happened. Some of you, don't ask me how old I am, I just told you. When the baby boomers in just a few years hit retirement, there are going to be twice as many drawing on the Social Security system as are now drawing. In just a few short years, it's going to have a devastating effect on our whole economy. Now, let's talk about education and see how it's closely related. In 1988, there came out a report from the Commission on Minority Education. And here's what it said. All right. 12 years ago, the report comes out. 1/3 of the blue-collar workforce is going to be black, Hispanic, Asian, or Native American. 1/3 of the workforce is going to be drawing only a minimum wage, in part because they didn't get a decent education. And oftentimes we who have perhaps a little better education can look down our noses at them and say, well, you know, you had your chance. Why did you drop out of school? The principal tried to tell you. But even if they stayed in school, they didn't have the same kind of school that most of you had. Many of their teachers couldn't read. How were the kids supposed to learn? Now, they didn't have a chance. Let's talk quickly about the national debt. Now, my point is that those that are uneducated, those that are struggling, are one day going to rebel. And we see the seed of that rebellion being planted right now. Nothing has been paid against the principal of the national debt since 1974. We're now borrowing. The federal government is borrowing from ourselves and from other nations in order to pay the interest on the national debt. We're borrowing money to pay our debt. Now, some of you folks know the principle of the compounding effect. I mean, if someone asks you to invest these many dollars, they say, leave it in, because soon it'll begin to compound. The interest will draw interest, and then it'll become principal, and that will make interest, and it grows and grows exponentially. Well, that's exactly what our national debt is doing today. Soon, it's going to require that every single tax dollar, every bit of tax revenue in the United States will be needed to pay just the interest on the national debt. It's going to have a devastating effect upon Social Security that is even now unfunded, and upon private retirement as well. Those of you who have private retirements, whatever it might be called, this plan or that or some other, your company's been matching your funds and putting them in this system, and they're tax deferred until the time of your retirement. And at that time, your tax rate will be less, and you'll be really much better off, you know, to save all of that money until now. Nearly all of those pension programs are invested in the stock market. Four-fifths, 80% of all of the money in the United States, now listen to me, not only just in your pension fund, but in your bank account and everywhere else, four-fifths of all of the money in the United States is paper money. What that means is, my dears, that the gold reserves in Fort Knox in Kentucky are down to this, where a short while ago, they were like this. 80% of all of our assets now are paper, and that paper, by and large, is simply a record inside the computer. Have you heard of computer viruses of late? They could be wiped out by a virus or by someone who claims to have made just a little unintentional mistake overnight. And our checking account, for that matter, and our plastic credit card and all of the rest could be... That's the kind of a fragile society in which we live. And so the Bible is very clear that there is going to come an economic dictatorship, and that there are going to come conditions in the United States that are going to absolutely demand a dictatorship, someone to take the reins in hand, as we've already mentioned. We're divided in the United States and polarized. We have the old against the young, particularly as it relates to pensions and Social Security and Medicare and Medicaid. And the young folks are saying, I'm sick and tired of working 50, 55 hours a week, 60 hours off times, and then my paycheck comes and they take out 50% of it and divide it up amongst the folks that are on pensions or those that are on some form of welfare or other. They're saying it's not fair, and they're lobbying now, these young folks. They're against this paid Medicaid and Medicare and all of the rest. So we've divided the old against the young and the rich against the poor, the haves against the have-nots. I want to read you now from Jerry Spence, if I can put my hand on it here really quickly. I alluded to that book of Jerry Spence, and I believe I have so many good things here. Maybe I didn't bring it. Jerry Spence, in this book that I mentioned to you just a little bit ago. Here it is. Oh, Lyle, you're all right. By the way, you know, when you're in a situation like old Lyle is, you sometimes, you know, to a degree, you're self-employed. And there's some days when you pat yourself on the back a little bit, and there are other days.

That was me. All right. Okay, now listen. This is Jerry Spence, the buckskin lawyer, from his book is entitled, Give Me Liberty. The American people went lumbering to the polls, being told that the government was in good hands, honest hands, caring hands. We were told only half-truths. Supposedly, 70% of the workers who lost their jobs found new jobs. But the whole truth is that 70% of those who were of the 70% who were reemployed, 204,000 found only part-time jobs. Only part-time jobs. 926,000 found jobs that were paying below their previous wages. Added to this, there were 1.3 million who never found a job at all. Part-time, full-time, no job. Thus, nearly two-thirds of those who lost their jobs remained unemployed, or the jobs they found were only part-time jobs for lower pay. And so again, I say, we keep hearing this seeing this rosy picture and hearing this good news. You know, there's very little unemployment, and things are looking up, and we're much better shape than we were 4 or 5 years, certainly better shape than 10 years ago, in the former administration, and so on and so forth. New York Times poll shows that 19 million people, a number matching the adult populations of New York and New Jersey, have admitted that a lost job in their family has brought a major crisis to their lives, the most acute insecurity since the Great Depression. And then it goes on. In the meantime, the stock market has rocketed to more than 100 new highs during this same period. In 1979, 43 million jobs had been obliterated in the United States. Millions of Americans lost their jobs, and they began the slide, some slowly, others very rapidly, down the economic ladder. Although far more jobs have been created in an expanding economy, often the new jobs demand much longer hours, they offer less pay, they accumulate no vacation time, and there is no retirement plan at all. Peggy and I have talked about this thing on many occasions. Our paycheck has, more numbers on it than it had 12, 15 years ago, but it seems at the end of the money, there's more month left over than there used to be. You know what I mean? The money doesn't buy what it used to buy. And I know that we're not doing as well now as we did 15 or 20 years ago. And many, many Americans say the same thing to me. The country, now I'm quoting again, the United States' largest employer is Manpower. And on the World News Tonight, there was the CEO of Manpower who was saying that we're, employing more folks than ever before. Manpower, Inc., is a temporary help agency that rents, like leased equipment, 767,000 substitute workers every year. And it goes on and on, and it gets worse. And then he talks about the angry poor. Those who are struggling and struggling, minimum wage and part-time, and they're becoming angry, and with good reason. From 1970 to 93, the working poor in this country increased from 39% of the population to 45%. In the same years, the middle class shrank from 57% to 47%, while the affluent doubled. Now you listen to this. And then I'm going to turn to something else. But this just shocked me. The prosperity at the top. In 1970, the chief executive officer of a typical Fortune 500 corporation earned approximately 35 times as much as the average worker in his firm. Now, that doesn't seem quite right, does it? But you wait a minute. According to Paul Krugman, a widely respected American economist, it would have been unthinkable back then to pay that CEO 150 times the average of the person that works for him, but now that is common. 150 times as much as the blue collar, the man, the grunt who's doing the manual labor, and the big guy up in the palatial office is being paid 150 times as much money. In 1994, Michael Eisner of the Disney firm took home $203 million for 1 year. You tell me how any man is worth that kind of money. And those that are working for them are earning minimum wage to the large degree. Begging for tyranny. Charles Colson from Billy Graham's magazine, Christianity Today. He's talking about the crime and violence. Much of it is spurned and pushed on. Much of it rather ignited and fueled and fired by not enough money. Folks struggling to make ends meet, and so they take a club, a gun, and they go shopping, you know? America already has the highest rate of violent crime in the world, rising 560 cents.

0: percent in just the last 30 years. But in the recent months, it has exploded. Now his final sentence from Billy Graham's magazine, Christianity Today. And the title, by the way, is Begging for Tyranny, Begging for a Dictatorship. Here's what he says. To end the war of all against all, the state will unsheath the power of the sword against every American citizen. And the saddest thing of all is it will come as a welcome relief. And that's exactly right, and that's what I said at the outset. The American people are going to say, thank God, finally. Here's from the newspaper from Grand Junction, Colorado. Your papers, please. Big Brotherdom is just one identification card away. Instruments of control for a dictatorship in America. The United States Marine Base on Parris Island in South Carolina, there the government is already using a cashless society system. Each Marine has been issued a card, and through that card, his pay is electronically entered. Not only just in your pension fund, but in your bank account, and it's very easy to track his every expenditure. The federal government is testing it out and hoping that the rest of the folks are going to go to it. Reader's Digest, electronic money is coming soon. Coming, the cashless society, electronic cards that allows all electronic gadgets to instantly talk with one another. It's called the Personal Area Network Card, or PAN. One card in one's pocket sends electrical waves throughout the body, and you walk up to the ATM machine and you touch it. You just touch it, and it senses your electrical waves and knows who you are and then does the transaction. You cancel one card, he goes on to say, and you've canceled all of your business. Or if someone picks up that card and abuses it. Now let's talk about David Wilkerson, the cross and the switchblade we alluded to a couple of nights ago. Newt Gingrich, a former leader of the House, had suggested that in New York City they were going to take everybody off welfare, and then they were going to move out to the rest of the country and do it there as well. And David Wilkerson wrote an open letter to the Congress, and he said this: the day that you take everyone in New York City off welfare, you're going to see a mob of 100,000 black men in the streets of New York City. We're going to have to call out the army, he said. There'll be tanks on Fifth Avenue. A dictatorship in America? That's what the Bible said that would happen. We'd been promised, folks, that our government would never be used against us. You know, if there's a problem, the local militia, the city police or the state police or the county officers, they were going to take care of it. But our armed forces, the Army, the National Guard, would never be used against its own people. That was our promise. And then there came Kent State in Ohio, Wounded Knee in South Dakota, Waco, Texas, and Randy Weaver and all of the rest. Concerned Americans are now speaking out. In New England, the phone companies are now putting into place a wiretap system for millions and millions of Americans. This at the encouragement of our government. National emergency orders. We think we live in the land of the free. These are the powers that are in the hands of our president and can be put into place at any time he chooses. He decides that we're in a state of a national emergency, and he can put these powers into effect immediately and instantly. Here they are, very quickly. Provides for the takeover of all of the communication media. Freedom of the press? Freedom of speech? No, not at all. The next, provides for the takeover of all electrical power, gas, petroleum, fuels, minerals. Next, the takeover of all food resources and farms. Next, the takeover of all highways, seaports, airports. Next, the mobilization of civilians into work brigades under government supervision. Next, provides for the government to take over all health, education, welfare systems. Next, designates the Postmaster General to operate a national registration of all people. We talk about the aliens having green cards. This thing says that every American will have a similar card or a similar identity and no freedom. That is very certain. Here's one, by the way, very recent. An article in January the 20th from the Daily Oklahoman. It says, the United States Internal Revenue Service plans to expand its data on all Americans. And it goes on down to tell how much they know about you now and how very much more they're going to know about you in the next little while. Pat Robertson has led for a long while a group of Christians called the Moral Majority. And he's been calling for a return to God and the principles of God here in the United States. And I'm going to read you a recent statement that Pat Robertson made. M.G. Pat Robertson, televangelist, says, counting both Catholics and Protestants, we now have enough votes to run this country. And when the people say, we've had enough, we're going to take it over. We're sick of the crime and the violence and the abortion and the robbery and all of the rest. The immorality in the White House, we're sick of it, and we're going to take the country over. We, the church, are going to run the country. That's what the book of Revelation says is going to happen just before Jesus comes back. Now, very recently, there was published by a group of Protestants and Catholics together a document that was entitled Evangelicals and Catholics Together, The Christian Mission for the Third Millennium, and that's where we are now. When we turn to the year 2000, rather, we've moved into the third millennium since Jesus. And it goes on to say this, the principal figures behind the preparation and the publication of this document are Lutheran clergyman turned Catholic priest, a man by the name of John Newhouse, but supremely prominent among them, M.G. Pat Robertson. Now, I read this down in Salem, Oregon, not too very long ago, and a little man who'd been a strong supporter of Pat Robertson's ministry came to me later, and he said, Lyle, is that true? Pat Robertson is in this thing reuniting with the Catholic Church? I said, it's true, and I gave him a copy of the document. He'd been sending a lot of money to Pat Robertson, and so he went home that night and wrote to the 700 Club's Pat Robertson. Now, if I were to write to him, I wouldn't get a letter back from Pat Robertson himself and signed with his own hand. But because this man had some influence, evidently some financial clout, he got a letter that was written by Pat Robertson, signed by Pat Robertson. Now, before I read the letter, I want to remind some of you of a statement that was made about 150 years ago and is recorded in a book called The Great Controversy. It goes like this, that in the last days, Protestants would be foremost in reaching hands across the Gulf to join hands with the Roman Church. All right? In this merging that brings on a dictatorship around the world. Now listen, Pat Robertson wrote back, Dear Mr. Douglas, it's my heartfelt belief that our common enemies are now so virulent that at this time we must lay aside certain differences and join hands to support the things upon which we all agree. I'm sorry you disagree with this assessment. You see, joining hands with the Catholic Church, it's time that we must do it. The Pope's call for worship is welcomed. Pope John Paul II issued a stern warning that Catholics must set aside Sunday for rest and worship and not for just free time. Here's something that I just very recently came across. There are now 149 Catholic members of Congress. Catholic attorney Keith Fournier, executive director for the Christian Coalition's American Center of Law, says, it's the role of the lay faithful, according to Catholic theology, to renew temporal order. That's talking about finances and law enforcement and all of that. And then he goes on to say, this is why it's second nature for any devout Catholic, such as U.S. Representative Henry Hyde, to bring his Christian convictions into the pulpit with him, or rather into the political arena, the bully pulpit. It's their duty, he says. And then he goes on to say that the Roman Catholic Church's Cardinal O'Connor of New York has stated that political figures who do not vote as the Catholic Church asks and directs risk excommunication. Now, we talked about what that means on another evening, didn't we? Rome's challenge. When the time comes, Catholics will make obligatory the religious observance of Sunday. Monday or Saturday will not allowed to be free thinkers and Jews will not be allowed incognito to worship on Monday or Saturday. Respect will not be refused the Creator and arrest His creatures simply for the sake of humoring certain maniacs whose frenetic condition caused them stupidly and insolently to block the will of the whole people. Now here's one for you. From down in Brazil, focusing on the issue of a Roman document from the Holy Father John Paul II, the successor of Peter, and from his article entitled Holy Sunday, which exalts Sunday as the true day of the Lord because of Christ's resurrection. Here now the issues. Now you listen. We cannot tolerate the keeping of any other day by any other religion except without the full knowledge of His Holiness, the Pope. We can't tolerate any belief in the keeping of any other day that's in accordance with the Bible and the holy tradition with liturgy. We cannot tolerate Jews, Sabbatarians, or Adventists, or any other sect that doesn't keep the day of the Lord Sunday and tries to lead people to go into great errors. We cannot tolerate those who seek to understand and accept the precepts ordained by the Holy Father. We cannot tolerate this. Those who do not seek, rather, to understand the precepts ordained by the Holy Father. And then he goes on to say, we cannot tolerate any longer those who keep any day except Sunday. Amazing, remarkable. We knew that it was coming, but I think we didn't believe we were going to live to see it happen. And so we've polarized our country. You know, the folks that work for the government, many say, are not earning their money. And I think I've told you stories about that in the past, about driving past a certain place in Boise where a big sign said a work crew in order. The county was out doing some work. And really, there was no work being done, nothing being done. And I came by an hour and a half later, and nothing being done. And it bothered me, and I rolled down my window, and I asked, who's in charge here? And the foreman kind of swelled up, and he said, well, I'm the boss. Can I help you? I said, yes, sir, maybe you can. I'm wondering if you're hiring any help today. This looks like my kind of work, you know? And my boy was just studying his nursing degree, studying for his nursing degree, and was doing a little stint in OB, as I remember. And he'd been explaining to me a little bit about a drug called Pitocin. You ladies know about that, don't you? I said, what's that? Well, he said, it induces labor. And I found myself wishing when I came to that stop sign and saw the county road crew there that I had a big old syringe about that long and I'd give them each a big shot and induce some labor. And so there's this polarization in America. The young against the old, the rich against the poor, those that work out in the common sector against those that work for government. A polarization. Now, open your Bibles, if you will, please, to Revelation chapter 13. And some of you are thinking, it's about time, huh? Does the Bible really speak about the United States in prophecy? Well, the answer is indeed, as we're going to see right now. Go with me, if you will, please, to Revelation chapter 13. Revelation 13, verse 11. I looked, and there was another beast that was coming up out of the... Help me now. Coming up out of the earth. That's important. This beast was coming up out of the earth, and he had two horns like a lamb, but he spoke like a dragon. He exercised all of the power of the first beast that was there before him, and he caused the earth and those who dwell therein to worship that first beast, whose deadly wound is now healed. And he does great wonders, so that he can make fire to come down from heaven on the sight of men. Upon the earth, deceives those that dwell on the earth by the means of the miracles that he has the power to do in the sight of the beast. And he says to those who dwell on the earth, let's make an image to the beast whose deadly wound is healed. And he has the power to give life to the image, that the image of the beast should both speak and cause as many as would not worship, that they should be killed. And then he causes all small and great, rich and poor, free and bond, to receive a mark either in their right hand or in their forehead. And no man could buy or sell unless he have the name or the number, the mark of the beast. Now let's talk together. Here in Bible prophecy, we have a beast that comes up out of the earth. He looks lamb-like, but he has a dragon's voice. It's obvious that he has a close collaboration and conspiracy with the first beast who's received the deadly wound, but the wound is now healed. And so he says, let's make an image to that first beast whose wound is healed, and we'll force everybody to worship this power. And if they don't go along with us, there's going to be economic pressure. They can't buy or sell. And if that doesn't quickly bring the desired result, then there's going to be a death penalty. In the Bible, God uses beasts to be symbolic of powers, nations, and religious powers and political powers. And he doesn't do it to be naughty nor disrespectful. He does it for the purpose of identification. We continue to do the same thing still today when we say the bear symbolizes Russia and the buffalo, the United States. There's to be a relationship then between this two-horned beast, the second beast of Revelation 13, and the first beast whose deadly wound has been healed. Now, I'm going to make a statement. It's not Lyle's idea nor an Adventist notion, but is the original position of every single reformer, and it is this, that the first beast, the one that received the deadly wound, was the Church of Rome. And again, if it sounds strange, it's further proof that the Reformation teaching is not to be found in the church today, or at least very rarely is it found. Martin Luther taught what we're sharing tonight, and so also did the others. Now, for the next little bit, I'm going to give you folks five reasons that make us very sure that the second beast of Revelation 13 is the United States in Bible prophecy. Reason number one, the time of the arrival of the second beast. Go with me, if you will, please. Chapter 13, the 10th verse. Revelation 13, verse 10, and it says this. He that leads into captivity will also go into captivity. He that kills with the sword will be killed with the sword. But here is the patience of the saints. Now put in your minds and in your notes, you A students, certainly, this date, 1798. We've talked about the importance of this date on prior evenings. In 1798, Napoleon Bonaparte sends his general Berthier into Rome. The Pope is taken captive, brought back to France, and there he dies. And Napoleon says there's never going to be another Pope. And for 3 years, there was no Pope in Rome. 1798 is a date of vital importance. Now, we read the 11th verse. And now, I beheld another beast coming up out of the earth. At what time does the second beast of Revelation arrive? At the time of the captivity. Verses 10 and 11 go together like hand in glove. What date do we give as the birth date for the United States? July 4 of what year? 1776, exactly. By 1798, ladies and gentlemen, our country was still in its birth pangs. As a nation, we had not yet arrived at the muddy Mississippi. And so the time of the arrival certainly fits. This new nation that we believe to be the United States comes upon the scene of Earth's history at the time of the captivity described in verse 10 of Revelation chapter 13. Clue number 2 is the clue of location. We talked about the mark of the beast. We had a clue of location. We talked about the mystery of Babylon. We had a clue of location. And tonight as we talk about this second beast that we believe to be the United States, the second beast of Revelation 13, we have also a clue of location. Now watch this. Every other beast in Bible prophecy, whether it's in Daniel's prophecy or that of the Revelation, it had arisen from the water, from the sea. Surely enough, Revelation chapter 17 and verse 15, the waters which thou sawest represent peoples and nations and languages and tongues. In other words, each of those other great world powers arose where there was a nation before them, but not so this beast. This one is unique. It's very different. This one arises out of the earth. Where there was not another nation, not another organized society there ahead of it. Someone says, well, Lyle, what about the Native Americans? Oh, folk, there are many, many more Native Americans here today than when Columbus sailed, or in 1776 or 1798. And more than that, the Native Americans were never united in one body. There was the Crow tribe and the Cheyenne tribe and so on. They never were united together. Clue number 3 now. Clue number 3 asks a question, begs a question. What kind of a nation will this new nation of Revelation 13 be? Well, every other beast in Bible prophecy that has had horns has had something on the horns. What did they have? Crowns on the horns, but not this one. Not this beast. This one comes up out of the earth, and he has two horns, but he does not have a crown upon the horn of state. This nation will not be ruled over by a king or a queen. It is different. It is unique. Number 4. Not only does this new nation not have a crown upon the head of state, it has no crown upon the head of the church. In those other nations that the Bible talks about, these other beasts, they were ruled over for nearly 1,300 years by the church. And the leader of the church wears a crown. But this one is not going to be ruled over by a king. It's not going to be ruled over by a pope. It's different. It's unique. The powers that grow out of this beast are not the powers of a kingdom, not in any sense. Number 5, and finally, what kind of a government is this new nation going to demonstrate and going to use? We drop down to verse 14 of chapter 13, and it says that this new power that we believe is the United States deceives those that dwell upon the earth by the means of the miracles that he has power to do in the sight of the beast. And he says to the people, you may make an image to the beast that had the deadly wound and yet lived. Now, when a power, when a government, when a nation, whomever, says, you folks do this or you do that, That is democracy. With the powers with the people. At least initially. Power is with the people. And so we have these 5 reasons. We review very briefly for believing that the United States is the second beast of Revelation 13. Number 1, the time of the arrival. At 1798, at the time of the captivity, this nation, the United States, was in its birth pangs. We'd not yet arrived at the Mississippi River. Clue number 2, the location. This one comes up out of the earth. It's a new nation. Number three, it's not a kingdom. It has no crown upon the head of state. And number four, it's not ruled over by the church. Has no crown on the head of the church. And number five, it's a democracy. Now, when you put all of this information together, it seems to me there's no other possible interpretation except that the United States is the two-horned beast of Revelation chapter 13. Now, we shift gears and we ask a question, what about the future? From time to time, someone comes to me and asks, Lyle, is there any indication that the Chinese are going to rule the world and that they're going to take over the United States and we're going to be their slaves or some other nation is going to knock us down? There's not the slightest hint in Bible prophecy that our nation is ever going to be taken over by a foreign power. It's quite the reverse of that. Quite the reverse. Now, I want to talk to you briefly about the religious aspects of the second beast, the United States. And I say this not as a condemnation, but only as a caution. It'll be a broad statement, and it goes like this. Every time, my dears, that God has mentioned a nation in Bible prophecy, ultimately that nation has come to persecute and often destroy the people of God and the work of God. You found that in Babylon, you found it in Persia, you found it in ancient Egypt, you found it in Rome. That's what happened. Every single time he mentioned a nation in Bible prophecy, eventually that same nation would come to persecute the people of God and be against the work of God, the truths of God. The implication is very clear. Our country is going to become intolerant, and the shape of that intolerance is fast coming into focus. We're going to run this country, says a preacher. You know, I appreciate the feelings of many of these men who are concerned, these pastors, these televangelists. I, too, am tired of the crime and the violence and abortion as a means of birth control. It's sick. It's sick. But I think we also must remind ourselves, folks, that it's not the place of the church to try to tell folks how to vote. Someone asked Billy Graham, are you going to join in this thing? Are you going to join with these televangelists who are trying to run the government and tell the people how to vote? You put in this man and this one because they'll do like we say. And Billy Graham said, I learned my lesson during the time of Richard Nixon. He said, I believe it's the preacher's job to preach the gospel of Jesus Christ and let the Holy Spirit tell them how to vote. And again, Billy Graham is exactly right. That is the preacher's place. We are not to be involved in politics. But many of the televangelists now have convinced lawmakers that this idea of a separation of church and state came out of someone's fertile and naive imagination, that the founding fathers never suggested that, that they believed the church ought to be in charge of government. My forefathers came to this country to seek freedom from the church. And I'm rather sure many of yours did as well. And so while I don't question their insights and their desire for morality, I certainly do question their methodology. A conspiracy is here. A conspiracy between the United States and the Church of Rome to control the world. It's here and it's now. The nature of this dictatorship, let's make an image to the beast that's had the deadly wound. An image is not literal. We said that on another evening. It's a symbol. If we were to make an image to Abe Lincoln, whom ought it look like? George Washington? No, it should look like Abraham Lincoln. And so if we're going to know what the future holds, we've got to go back to the original. Back to the original to know the duplicate. In the original, the church was giving orders to the state, and the kings of Europe took their dictation from the Pope himself up until the time of Henry VIII of France. I stood not long ago at his grave, by the way. He broke with the church not because of theology so much as his desire, his assumed necessity to have a male heir to the throne. Because he couldn't divorce, he started the Anglican Church. There's going to be a duplicate then. In the United States, there will be a combine of Protestant churches joining together with the state and the Roman church to bring peace, to bring prosperity. And those who don't go along with their system are going to be seen as blocking the will of God. If you won't worship on Sunday, you go to the church next Sunday and pray, beg God, bless America again. And if you don't do that, then you're standing in the way in the will of God. And those who won't be loyal, who can't be loyal to Rome, whose conscience won't allow them to be loyal to the orders of Rome, are going to, in a sense, become a marked people because their loyalty is seen as stubbornness. that blocks the will and increases crime and violence and immorality and the breakdown of the home and divorce and all of the rest. A very prominent radio preacher made this appeal recently. Mr. President, we're waiting for you to call us back to God and return us to church on Sunday, a national day of repentance and confession. And the silent majority, now often referred to as moral, believes the reason we're so rapidly on the road to hell in the handbasket is because we've lost the moral standards of our forebears. And you let another president come along who says it's time we have some morals in this country, and I urge you folks to get to church on Sunday, and nothing will so quickly fill the pews because we're sick of the immorality that we've been seeing, and the pendulum that has been way over here on the left is going to come crashing over to the extreme right, and we're going to lose our religious freedoms as well as the others that so very rapidly we've been losing. I set up no straw man. I used to by faith say it's coming. I now say it's here. Sometimes folks say to me, well, Lyle, when I see it coming, when I see it getting close, I'll do what's right. I'll love Jesus and keep his commandments. I'll do what's right. If you won't do it now, my dears, you won't do it then. Spiritual muscle is built in the same way as his physical. A man doesn't get on the bench upon his back and bench press 350 pounds. He begins with 75 and then 100 and then 150. And spiritual muscle, I say again, is built in the same way. You better begin to practice truth right now, or you're certainly not going to do it then. What makes us think we can't do it, we won't do it now, we're going to put it off now, but when they put a gun to the head of our child and threaten his life, that suddenly we're going to have the strength to do what's right? I beg you once again, my dears, do what's right and do it now. And if your heart feels like mine, Lord, I want to practice truth now. I want to do it now. Please don't let me procrastinate and hesitate. If that's the way you feel, you stand where you are. God help us. You stand to say, Lord, I need your help. I need your courage. I need your strength. Dear Lord, see us. Help us. Like trusting children, weary children, we come with nowhere else to go. We come to the court of last appeal, but it's the last best place. It's the only place. At the foot of the cross, we appeal to your love. Claim your Holy Spirit is ours. Your power, your victory is ours. The victory of the cross, we can know tonight and tomorrow. We'll keep your commandments because we love you. And because always we trust and pray in Jesus' name, amen.
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3: You know, we've known for many years that exercise has potential of prolonging your life, reducing death from all causes. Let me go back a few years and tell you a few of those studies. Of course, the famous Harvard alumni study followed these men for, at least 30 years. And they showed that if they burned 2,000 calories per week in an exercise program, it extended their life by 2.4 years. Well, that's like running 20 miles a week. Longshoremen studies from California showed that those men who worked on the docks versus those who worked in the offices lived longer, reduced asthma heart attacks. Postmen who walk their beats live longer than office workers or truck drivers. And finally, bus drivers in Great Britain didn't live as long and had a higher incidence of heart disease as compared to the conductors on those double-deck buses walking up and down those steps all day. So we know that exercise does reduce deaths from all causes and prolong life, but it doesn't take running 20 miles a week. As I've mentioned previously, just avoiding inactivity is the first step. Try to walk at least 30 minutes continuously 4 or 5 days a week, and I can assure you it'll improve your health and prolong your life.
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4: Ecclesiastes, or The Preacher. Ecclesiastes chapter 1. The words of the preacher, the son of David, king in Jerusalem.
5: Vanity of vanities, saith the preacher. Vanity of vanities, all is vanity. What profit hath a man of all his labor which he taketh under the sun? One generation passeth away, and another generation cometh, but the earth abideth forever. The sun also ariseth, and the sun goeth down, and hasteth to his place where he arose. The wind goeth toward the south, and turneth about unto the north. It whirleth about continually, and the wind returneth again according to his circuits. All the rivers run into the sea, yet the sea is not full. Unto the place from whence the rivers come, thither they return again. All things are full of labor. Man cannot utter it. The eye is not satisfied with seeing, nor the ear filled with hearing. The thing that hath been, it is that which shall be. And that which is done is that which shall be done. And there is no new thing under the sun. Is there anything whereof it may be said, see, this is new? It hath been already of old time, which was before us. There is no remembrance of former things, neither shall there be any remembrance of things that are to come with those that shall come after. I, the preacher, was king over Israel in Jerusalem, and I gave my heart to seek and search out by wisdom concerning all things that are done under heaven. This sore travail hath God given to the sons of man to be exercised therewith. I have seen all the works that are done under the sun, and behold, all is vanity and vexation of spirit. That which is crooked cannot be made straight, and that which is wanting cannot be numbered. I communed with mine own heart, saying, lo, I am come to great estate, and have gotten more wisdom than all they that have been before me in Jerusalem. Yea, my heart had great experience of wisdom and knowledge. And I gave my heart to know wisdom, and to know madness and folly. I perceived that this also is vexation of spirit. For in much wisdom is much grief, and he that increaseth knowledge increaseth sorrow.
6: For this cause I bow my knees unto the Father of our Lord Jesus Christ, of whom the whole family in heaven and earth is named, that he would grant you according to the riches of his glory to be strengthened with might by his Spirit in the inner man, that Christ may dwell in your hearts by faith, that ye, being rooted and grounded in love, may be able to comprehend with all saints what is the breadth and length and depth and height, and to know the love of Christ which passeth knowledge, that ye might be filled with all the fullness of God. Now unto him that is able to do exceeding abundantly above all that we ask or think, according to the power that worketh in us, unto him be glory in the church by Christ Jesus throughout all ages, world without end. Amen.
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10: You're listening to Amazing Facts Bible Study Guide, Lesson Number 11. Our topic is the devil in charge of hell. Well, does God really keep the devil on his payroll as the chief superintendent of hell, measuring out the punishment of the lost? Nearly the entire world holds to a very unbiblical view about hell.
11: and you owe it to yourself to know what the Bible really says about it. Don't be fooled, because what you think about hell affects what you think about God. Stick around to learn the good news about hell.

0: So let's get to your first question today.
1: All right. How many lost people are being punished in hell right now?
0: Well, actually, the answer to that question is zero. Let's look at a Bible verse.
2: 2 Peter chapter 2, verse 9. The Lord knows how to deliver the godly out of temptations and to reserve the unjust under punishment for the day of judgment.
0: The Bible says that God reserves or holds back the wicked until the day of judgment to be punished. They are not being punished right now.
1: So when will the lost be punished?
0: The lost will be cast into hellfire at the great judgment at the end of the world, not when they die. Here's what Jesus said.
3: Matthew chapter 13, verses 40 through 42. So shall it be in the end of this world. The Son of Man shall send forth his angels, and they shall gather out of his kingdom all things that offend, and them which do iniquity, and shall cast them into a furnace of fire. John chapter 12, verse 48. The word that I have spoken, the same shall judge him in the last day.
0: God would not punish a person in fire until his or her case was tried and decided in court at the end of the world. Does it make sense that God would burn a murderer who died 5,000 years ago, 5,000 years longer than a murderer who dies today and deserves the same punishment for the same sin?
1: No, I guess not. But where are the unsaved who have already died, then?
0: Let's go right to the scriptures. First, the words of Jesus.
3: John chapter 5, verses 28 and 29. The hour is coming, in which all who are in the graves will hear his voice and come forth. Those who have done good to the resurrection of life, and those who have done evil to the resurrection of condemnation.
0: And then let's look at one more in the book of Job.
2: Job, chapter 21, verses 30 and 32. For the wicked are reserved for the day of doom. They shall be brought out on the day of wrath. Yet he shall be brought to the grave, and a vigil kept over the tomb.
0: The Bible is specific. Both the unsaved and the saved who have died are in their graves sleeping until the resurrection day.
1: Eventually, they will be punished, right?
0: Definitely. Here's what the Bible says.
2: Romans chapter 6, verses 16 and 23. Do you not know that to whom you present yourselves slaves to obey, you are that one slaves whom you obey, whether of sin leading to death or of obedience leading to righteousness? For the wages of sin is death, but the gift of God is eternal life in Christ Jesus our Lord. Job, chapter 31, verse 3. Is it not destruction for the wicked and disaster for the workers of iniquity? James, chapter 1, verse 15. Sin, when it is full grown, brings forth death. James, chapter 5, verse 20. Let him know that he who turns a sinner from the error of his way will save a soul from death.
0: The wages for or the result of sin is death, not everlasting life in hellfire. And notice what Jesus said.
3: John chapter 3, verse 16. God gave his only begotten Son, that whomever believes in him should not perish, but have everlasting life.
0: Notice that he said the wicked perish or receive death. The righteous receive everlasting life.
1: All right, so what exactly happens to the wicked in hell?
0: The wicked die what is called the second death in hellfire.
2: Revelation chapter 21, verse 8. The cowardly, unbelieving, abominable, murderers, sexually immoral, sorcerers, idolaters, and all liars shall have their part in the lake which burns with fire and brimstone, which is the second death. Revelation chapter 2, verse 11. He who overcomes shall not be hurt by the second death.
0: If the wicked lived forever being tortured in hell, they would be immortal. But this is impossible because in 1 Timothy chapter 6, the Bible says that God alone has immortality. When Adam and Eve were driven from the Garden of Eden, an angel was posted to guard the tree of life so that sinners would not eat of the tree and live forever. You can find that in Genesis chapter 3. The teaching that sinners are immortal in hell originated with Satan and is completely untrue. God prevented this when sin entered our earth by guarding the tree of life.
1: Well, who will start hellfire and when? And where will it be?
0: At the end of the world, God himself will kindle hellfire. Here's what Jesus said.
3: Matthew chapter 13, verses 40 through 42. Therefore, as the tares are gathered and burned in the fire, so it will be at the end of this age. The Son of Man will send out his angels, and they will gather out of his kingdom all things that offend, and those who practice lawlessness, and will cast them into the furnace of fire.
0: And consider these verses.
2: Revelation chapter 20, verse 9. They went up on the breadth of the earth and surrounded the camp of the saints and the beloved city. And fire came down from God out of heaven and devoured them. Proverbs chapter 11, verse 31. If the righteous will be recompensed on earth, how much more the ungodly and the sinner?
0: At the end of the world, God himself will kindle hellfire. Revelation chapter 21 refers to the holy city coming down from God out of heaven. When that happens, the wicked will attempt to capture it. At that time, God will rain down fire from heaven upon the earth, and it will devour the wicked. This is the biblical hellfire.
1: So how big will the fire be?
0: Hellfire will be just as big as the earth because it will be the earth on fire.
2: 2 Peter chapter 3, verse 10. The day of the Lord will come as a thief in the night, in which the heavens will pass away with a great noise, and the elements will melt with fervent heat. Both the earth and the works that are in it will be burned up.
0: This fire will be so hot as to melt the earth and burn up all the works that are in it. The atmospheric heavens will explode and pass away with a great noise.
1: How long will the wicked suffer in the fire?
0: Let's go to the words of Jesus.
3: Matthew chapter 16, verse 27. He will reward each according to his works. Luke chapter 12, verses 47 and 48. That servant who knew his master's will and did not do according to his will shall be beaten with many stripes. But he who did not know, yet committed things deserving of stripes, shall be beaten with few.
0: The Bible does not tell us how long the wicked will be punished before receiving death in the fire. God does specifically state, however, that all will be punished according to their deeds. This means some will receive greater punishment than others based upon their works.
1: Okay, will the fire eventually go out?
0: Yes, indeed. This is the good news about hell.
2: Isaiah chapter 47, verse 14. Behold, they shall be as stubble. The fire shall burn them. They shall not deliver themselves from the power of the flame. It shall not be a coal to be warmed by, nor a fire to sit before. Revelation chapter 21, verses 1 and 4. Now I saw a new heaven and a new earth, and God will wipe away every tear from their eyes. There shall be no more death, no sorrow, nor crying. There shall be no more pain, for the former things have passed away.
0: The Bible specifically teaches that hellfire will go out, and that there will not be left a coal to warm at, nor fire to sit before it. The Bible also teaches that in God's new kingdom, all former things will be passed away. Hell, being one of the former things, is included. So we have God's promise that it will be abolished.
1: Okay, so what will be left when the fire goes out?
0: Let's turn to the book of Malachi.
2: Malachi, chapter 4, verses 1 and 3. For behold, the day is coming, burning like an oven, and all the proud, yes, all who do wickedly, will be stubble. And the day which is coming shall burn them up, says the Lord of hosts. That will leave them neither root nor branch. You shall trample the wicked, for they shall be ashes under the soles of your feet on the day that I do this, says the Lord of hosts.
0: Notice the verse does not say the wicked will burn like asbestos, as many today believe, but rather like stubble, which will be burned up. The little word up denotes completion. Nothing but ashes will be left when the fire goes out. In Psalm 37, the Bible says the wicked will go up in smoke and be completely destroyed.
1: Do the wicked enter hell in bodily form, and does it destroy both their soul and their body?
0: Yes. Here are the words of Jesus.
3: Matthew chapter 5, verse 30. It is more profitable for you that one of your members perish than for your whole body to be cast into hell. Matthew chapter 10, verse 28. Rather fear him who is able to destroy both soul and body in hell.
0: And let's go to Ezekiel for one more verse.
2: Ezekiel chapter 18, verse 20. The soul who sins shall die.
0: These verses make it clear that real, live people enter hell in bodily form and are destroyed both soul and body. The fire from God out of heaven will fall upon real people and blot them out of existence.
1: But will the devil be in charge of hellfire?
0: No, absolutely not.
2: Revelation chapter 20, verse 10. The devil who deceived them was cast into the lake of fire. Ezekiel chapter 28, verses 18 and 19. I turned you to ashes upon the earth in the sight of all who saw you. You shall be no more forever.
3: Matthew chapter 25, verse 41. The everlasting fire prepared for the devil and his angels.
0: The Bible says the devil will be cast into the fire, and it will turn him into ashes. In fact, Matthew chapter 25 calls it the fire prepared for the devil and his angels.
1: So what does the word hell mean in the Bible? Does it only refer to burning or punishment?
0: No, actually the word hell is used 54 times in the Bible, and it's only in 12 cases that it refers to a place of burning. It is translated from several different words with various meanings. For example, in the Old Testament it comes 31 times from the word Sheol, which means the grave. And in the New Testament it comes 10 times from the word Hades, which also means the grave, 12 times from Gehenna, which means the place of burning, and once from the word Tartarus, which means a place of darkness. It's interesting that the word Gehenna is a transliteration of the Hebrew Gehenom, which means the Valley of Hinnom. This valley, which lies just south and west of Jerusalem, was the place where dead animals, garbage, and other refuse were dumped. The fire there burned constantly, as it does at modern sanitation dump sites. The Bible uses Gehenna, or the Valley of Hinnom, as a symbol of the fire that will destroy the lost at the end of time. The fire of Gehenna was not unending, otherwise it would still be burning southwest of Jerusalem today. Neither will the fire of hell be unending.
1: So what is God's real purpose in hellfire?
0: Let's first look at something Jesus said about how it would be at the end of the world.
3: Matthew chapter 25, verse 41. Then he will also say to those in the left hand, Depart from me, you cursed, into the everlasting fire prepared for the devil and his angels.
0: And let's turn to Revelation and then Psalms as well.
2: Revelation chapter 20, verse 15. And anyone not found written in the book of life was cast into the lake of fire. Psalm chapter 37, verse 10 and 20. For yet a little while, and the wicked shall be no more, and the enemies of the Lord shall vanish. Into smoke they shall vanish away.
0: God's purpose is that hell will destroy the devil, all sin, and the unsaved to make the world safe for eternity. Any vestige of sin left on this planet would be a deadly virus forever threatening the universe. It is God's plan to blot sin out of existence forever. Notice also that an eternal hell of torment would actually perpetuate sin and make its eradication impossible. An eternal hell of torment is not part of God's great plan at all. Such a theory is slander against the holy name of a loving God. The devil delights to see our loving Creator pictured as such a monstrous tyrant. The eternal hell of torment theory didn't come from the Bible, but from misguided people who were, perhaps without realizing it, led by the devil. And while a fear of hell might get our attention, we are not saved by fear, but by God's grace.
1: I see. But isn't the work of destroying sinners against God's nature?
0: Yes, the work of God has always been to save rather than destroy.
2: Ezekiel chapter 33, verse 11. As I live, says the Lord God, I have no pleasure in the death of the wicked, but that the wicked turn from his way and live. Turn, turn from your evil ways, for why should you die? Isaiah chapter 28, verse 21. For the Lord will rise up, that he may do his work, his awesome work, and bring to pass his act, his unusual act.
3: Luke chapter 9, verse 56. The Son of Man did not come to destroy men's lives, but to save them.
0: The work of destroying the wicked in hellfire is so foreign to God's nature that the Bible calls it his unusual act. God's great heart will ache at the destruction of the wicked. He works so diligently to save every soul. But if one spurns his love and clings to sin, God will have no choice but to destroy the unrepentant sinner along with his sin when he rids the universe of that horrible, malignant growth called sin in the fires of the last day.
1: What are God's plans for earth after hell?
0: After hellfire goes out, God will create a new earth and restore it to his people with all the beauties and glories of Eden before sin entered.
2: Nahum chapter 1, verse 9. He will make an utter end of it. Affliction will not rise up a second time. Isaiah chapter 65, verse 17. Behold, I create new heavens and a new earth, and the former shall not be remembered or come to mind. 2 Peter chapter 3, verse 13. Nevertheless, we, according to his promise, look for new heavens and a new earth in which righteousness dwells. Revelation chapter 21, verses 3 and 4. Behold, the tabernacle of God is with men, and he will dwell with them, and they shall be his people. God himself will be with them and be their God. And God will wipe away every tear from their eyes. There shall be no more death, nor sorrow, nor crying. There shall be no more pain.
0: After the fire of hell, the horrors of sin and the past will be forgotten. Pain, death, tragedy, woe, tears, sickness, disappointment, sorrow, and all sin will be banished forever. In fact, God promises that sin will never rise again. His people will be filled with perfect peace, love, joy, and contentment. Their lives of complete happiness will be far more glorious than mere words could ever describe. The real tragedy of hell is in missing heaven. A person who fails to enter this magnificent kingdom has made the saddest choice of a lifetime. Aren't you thankful to learn that God is not punishing the wicked throughout eternity in hellfire?
1: Yes, I am. I'm wondering about the phrase eternal torment, though. Isn't that in the Bible?
0: Actually, no. The phrase eternal torment does not appear in the Bible at all.
1: Okay, Then why does the Bible say that the wicked will be destroyed with unquenchable fire?
0: Unquenchable fire is fire that cannot be put out, but which goes out when it has turned everything to ashes. Jeremiah chapter 17 says that Jerusalem was destroyed

0: All right. Can you explain Matthew 10:28? Fear not them which kill the body, but are not able to kill the soul.
1: Yes, the word soul has three meanings in the Bible. One, a living being, as in Genesis chapter 2. Two, the mind, as in Psalm 139. And three, life, as in 1 Samuel chapter 18. Matthew chapter 10 refers to the soul as the eternal life that God guarantees to all who accept it. No one can take this away.
0: Matthew 25:41 says there will be everlasting fire for the wicked. Does it go out?
1: Yes, according to the Bible, it does. We must let the Bible explain itself. Sodom and Gomorrah were destroyed with everlasting or eternal fire, and the fire turned them into ashes as a warning to those, as it says in 2 Peter chapter 2, who afterward would live ungodly. These cities are not burning today. The fire went out after everything was burned up. Likewise, everlasting fire will go out after it has turned the wicked to ashes. The effects of this fire are everlasting, but not the burning itself.
0: Okay, but doesn't the story about the rich man and Lazarus in Luke chapter 16 teach that there is an eternal hell of torment?
1: No, indeed. It is a parable Jesus used to emphasize a certain spiritual lesson. Let's consider the point of the story.
2: Luke chapter 16, verse 31. But he said to him, "If they do not hear Moses and the prophets, neither will they be persuaded, though one rise from the dead."
1: Parables should not be taken literally. Otherwise, we would have to believe that trees talk, as in Judges chapter 9. Here are some facts that make it very clear the story in Luke chapter 16, verses 19 through 31 is a parable. First, Hebrews chapter 11 shows that Abraham's bosom is not heaven. Furthermore, it's unbiblical to think that people in hell can talk to those in heaven because the Bible teaches that the dead are in their graves. The rich man was in bodily form with eyes, a tongue, and so on, yet we know that the body does not go to hell at death, but remains in the grave, as the Bible says. Let's look at a passage of Scripture.
2: Revelation chapter 21, verse 12. "And behold, I am coming quickly, and my reward is with me, to give to everyone according to his work."
1: From this verse, we see that men are rewarded at Christ's second coming, not at death. And Scripture is also plain, and we can see this in Matthew chapter 13, that the lost are cast into hell at the end of the world, not when they die.
0: Okay, but the Bible speaks of the wicked being tormented forever, doesn't it?
1: The term forever is used 56 times in the King James Bible in connection with things that have already ended. To check this for yourself, you can look up the word ever in a Bible concordance. The word forever is like the word tall, which means something different in describing men, trees, or mountains. Let's go for a moment to the book of Jonah.
3: Jonah, chapter 2, verse 6. "I went down to the moorings of the mountains. The earth with its bars closed behind me forever. Yet you have brought up my life from the pit, O Lord my God."
1: This verse refers to an earlier event in the life of Jonah. Let's look at that.
3: Jonah, chapter 1, verse 17. "Now the Lord had prepared a great fish to swallow Jonah, and Jonah was in the belly of the fish 3 days and three nights."
1: So when Jonah uses the term forever in chapter 2, it means 3 days and nights. It must have seemed like forever to Jonah when he was trapped in the belly of the fish. In Deuteronomy chapter 23, we find an example of the term forever that means 10 generations. Let's look at a couple more examples.
3: Exodus chapter 21, verse 6. "Then his master shall bring him to the judges. He shall also bring him to the door or to the doorpost, and his master shall pierce his ear with an awl, and he shall serve him forever." 1 Samuel chapter 1, verses 22 and 28. "But Hannah did not go

0: For she said to her husband, "Not until the child is weaned, then I will take him, that he may appear before the Lord and remain there forever. Therefore, I also have lent him to the Lord. As long as he lives, he shall be lent to the Lord."
1: In the case of man, forever means as long as he lives, or until death. So the wicked will burn in the fire as long as they live, or until death. This fiery punishment for sin will vary according to the degree of sins for each individual. But after the punishment, the fire will go out. The unbiblical teaching of eternal torment has done more to drive people to atheism than any other invention of the devil. It is slander upon the loving character of our gracious Heavenly Father and has done untold harm to the Christian cause. Well, this finishes up today's study, but let's plan to study together again soon. Our next lesson is entitled, 1,000 Years of Peace.
2: Hello friends, this is Doug Batchelor. 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
1: Scripture taken from the New King James Version. 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
3: That the Speedwell left England on May the 30th, 1656, bound for Boston, is not remarkable. That there were 8 Quakers on board was. Quakers were despised in Massachusetts. Banned, actually. Not because they were bad people or even had anti-biblical beliefs. Their crime was being different, and even the Puritans who'd fled Europe in search of religious freedom didn't like different. Quakers had been persecuted in England, and in the New World they were banished, beaten, humiliated, whipped, tortured, some had an ear cut off, and some were executed. If that appalls you, and of course it shouldn't surprise you. Because when religious people are in control of a country or a colony, they tend to become very intolerant. We see it around the world, and according to the Bible, history will repeat. Revelation 13:15 says, "And he had power to give life unto the image of the beast, that the image of the beast should both speak and cause that as many as would not worship the image of the beast should be killed." That shouldn't seem unbelievable because it's the story of human history. Even religious people act like devils at times. Give them unbridled control and they'll often want to remake others in their own image. It'd be great if everyone believed the same thing, provided it was the truth. But in matters of faith, people must be free to believe what they choose to believe. God is a God of liberty, not coercion. You don't have to agree with someone's belief, but you must respect their right to believe how they choose to believe. That right was bestowed upon individuals by God. Be very careful about demanding that others believe how you do, and be careful of authorities who do the same. John Bradshaw, It Is Written.

Jerusalem, the most sacred city in all the world. It holds incredible spiritual importance to Jews, Christians, and Muslims. It's the site of the Wailing Wall, the Last Supper, and Muhammad's ascension to heaven. It's home to over 1,000 synagogues, 100 churches, and 70 mosques. Jerusalem means city of peace. But even with all these religious buildings and the millions of pilgrims who visit and worship in them, down through the ages, it's been a place of violence and turmoil. During its long history, Jerusalem has been attacked 52 times, captured and recaptured 44 times, besieged 23 times, and destroyed twice. One of those intense periods of tension and turmoil involved the Crusades. They were a series of religious wars fought during the Middle Ages between the Arabs who controlled Jerusalem and European armies. Crusaders captured Jerusalem in 1099. They wanted to ensure that the city was safe for Christian pilgrims. During the 100 years that they were in control of Jerusalem, Christian settlers from the West set about rebuilding the shrines and churches associated with the life of Christ. One of the loveliest of all the Crusader buildings is St. Anne's Church that was built in 1140. Something incredible happened in the grounds of this church that convinces me that peace can be achieved in this troubled land. And not just internationally and religiously, but also personally. Right here, a man found the secret of true peace. He found true meaning and purpose in life. His story will encourage you and inspire you.

0: The Church of St. Anne is the most characteristic and best preserved Crusader church in Jerusalem. It marks the traditional site of the home of Jesus' maternal grandparents, Anne and Joachim, and the birthplace of his mother Mary. It's located just north of the Temple Mount, about 50 metres inside St. Stephen's or Lion's Gate in the eastern wall of the old city of Jerusalem. It used to be called the Sheep Gate because this was where sheep were brought to the temple to be sacrificed. The church stands in a courtyard with trees, shrubs and flowers. Its peace and tranquility contrast with the bustling streets and alleys of the Muslim quarter outside. St. Anne's Church was built by the Crusaders in 1140. The strong lines and thick walls give the church a fortress-like appearance and is renowned for the acoustics in the chapel. It was built over a cave where the Crusaders believed that Mary, the mother of Jesus, was born. Unlike other churches in Jerusalem, St. Anne's wasn't destroyed after the Muslims conquered the city in 1189. Instead, it was turned into an Islamic law school by the Sultan Saladin. His name still appears in the Arabic inscription above the main entrance. After two centuries, the building was abandoned. At the end of the Crimean War, between the Ottoman Turkish Empire and Russia, the Sultan of Turkey gave the site to the French government in gratitude for its help during the war. The churchyard contains one of the saddest places on earth. The compound contains pools of water that archaeologists have discovered are the pools of Bethesda. These pools attracted invalids, blind, lame, and paralyzed, who believed that when the water was stirred up, it contained healing powers. But in reality, it was a place of despair for the disabled who congregated here. One of them who languished here had been an invalid for 38 years. He lay here for a long time, watching the world go by, unable to be a part of it. Life had lost all purpose and meaning, yet he was the same person inside that he'd always been. He had the same talents, the same insights. But his mind just couldn't make his body work anymore. And so he'd been condemned to the sidelines. He'd lost the freedom to move around. He'd lost the freedom to participate in the activities of everyday life. Worst of all, he'd fixed all his hope, every bit of the hope he could still muster, on the wrong thing. But then something happened that changed his life forever. Jerusalem was in the midst of one of its great festivals, one that drew thousands of pilgrims from all over Israel to the city's holy temple. Among those crowding the streets and the temple court was Jesus. He'd gone there to participate in the ancient rituals like any faithful Jew. But on this particular day, he was looking for a break from all the elaborate ceremonies. It was a high Sabbath, full of pomp and pageantry. And Jesus took a walk to get some fresh air. He also wanted to get away from the priests and scribes who were always challenging him, always trying to trap him with some trick question. Jesus found himself in constant conflict with the legalistic religion of his day. As he strolled, Jesus was soon drawn to another environment, the places where the poor and afflicted huddled. This teacher from Galilee found himself here in one of the darkest and saddest corners of Jerusalem, the Pool of Bethesda. It was dark because it attracted human misery. It attracted people who had to hope against hope. Jesus walked through the covered colonnade surrounding the spring-fed pool and looked around. He gazed intently at the human wreckage hovering near the water. Pale bodies, racked by fatal diseases, lay on filthy mats. Their faces were turned toward the motionless surface of this pool. The blind crouched on stone porches, ready to spring toward the first sound of water lapping on the stone. The maimed sprawled in a variety of positions, trying to keep their good limbs ready for action. And the most pathetic, those completely paralyzed, stared helplessly up at the cold columns. Jesus sensed what these individuals were feeling. He sensed something of what it was like to wait here each day, day after day, and watch the sun crawl across the sky overhead. And he wanted to heal them all, right then, right here. But he realized that would cause a problem. To perform such a mighty miracle during this feast day in a Jerusalem bustling with pilgrims would bring him into conflict with the religious leaders. Still, Jesus' gaze fastened on one particular case, a hopeless case, a man who'd been an invalid for 38 years. He'd been lying there, watching people come and go for almost four decades. Once, he'd been as strong and active as any other man. Once he'd been a part of the life of Jerusalem. He could have worked. He could have raised a family. But his illness condemned him to a life on the sidelines. He wasn't a part of anything or anyone anymore. He just had to lie there as life passed him by. When Jesus looked into this grey, grim face, he felt he just had to perform one miracle. He had to try to save this man from his misery. Have you ever felt trapped on the sidelines? You probably haven't been paralyzed for 38 years, like that man by the pool of Bethesda. But a lot of us go through tough times in our lives when we do feel sidelined, when we feel life is passing us by and we can't do anything about it. Perhaps it's a chronic illness, something that keeps returning over and over again. You've tried all kinds of remedies, but nothing seems to work. You've been disappointed so many times. But just when you start feeling that maybe, just maybe, the disease is under control, it flares up again and lays you low. Perhaps you're recovering from a divorce or the loss of a loved one. You've lost something precious, and the breakup of that relationship seems to have broken up your whole world. You trudge through each day. You go through the motions, but you feel disconnected. You're not really a part of life around you. Perhaps you've just lost your job. You're desperately trying to find something new, but you keep running into closed doors. Things fall through, and you watch all the other people heading off to work in the morning, all the other people busy with their routines, and you feel terribly sidelined. Life is passing you by. This paralyzed man by the pool of Bethesda represented the sorrow of the sidelined. He embodied all their frustration. He looked down at his limbs every day. He saw that everything was there, and yet nothing worked. He didn't want to simply adjust to that situation. He didn't want to simply just cope. He wanted to get moving again. This is the need that Jesus wanted to meet as he approached the man lying on his filthy mat here at the pool of Bethesda. But the great physician faced a problem. The problem was this man's faith. That's right. The problem was his faith. Why? He was looking in the wrong direction. When Jesus walked up to him and graciously asked, "Do you want to be made well?" This is what the man replied in John chapter 5 and verse 7. "Sir, I have no man to put me into the pool when the water is stirred up, but while I am coming, another steps down before me." This paralyzed man had placed his faith in the same superstition as everyone else waiting by that pool. It was said that on occasion, an angel from heaven would come down to stir up the water here, and whoever got into the pool first would be healed of whatever disease they had. Now, it's not uncommon for spring-fed pools to bubble up sometimes due simply to the flow of water. But the desperate people here at Bethesda believed, or tried to believe, that an angel was involved, and that healing would follow if they got into the pool after the angel stirred it up. This disabled man spent hours staring at the surface of the pool. Some other veterans of Bethesda crawled close to the water. They crawled up next to it when the breeze smelled like sheep. The Sheepgate Market lay close by, and they imagined that a breeze strong enough to bring them the pungent odours of the animals might just be strong enough to help that angel disturb the pool. Others had trained themselves to detect a faint rumbling underground that was usually followed by heated water bubbling up to the surface. Tragically, they were all looking in the wrong direction, and Jesus longed to do something about it. You know, when we're sidelined and life loses its purpose, it's easy to look in the wrong direction. It's very easy to invest our faith in the wrong thing. We want the problem to go away now. We want a magical solution now. So people often just bury themselves in alcohol or drugs. They find a way to escape from the pain, but they're looking for help in the wrong direction, placing their faith in the wrong things. Jesus had to deal with this problem. He had to deal with this man's misplaced faith. So Jesus didn't respond to him in the way he hoped. There was a request hidden in his statement, "I have no man to put me into the pool." He'd managed to persuade acquaintances to carry him to Bethesda. But no one wanted to hang around all day waiting for the water to move. Maybe, just maybe, this kind stranger would give him a push at the right time. That's all he could hope for, because his faith was fixed so intently on the magical pool of water. But Christ wanted him to look elsewhere. He wanted the man to look into his face, to make a connection. So he didn't answer the man's request. Instead, he gave him what seemed to be a perfectly ridiculous command. Get up, pick up your mat and walk. Well, Jesus might as well have told the stone columns here in the pool to dance in a circle. There was no way in the world this man could get up and walk. He'd been paralyzed for 38 years. But something happened when this startled man looked intently into the face of Jesus Christ. "Who is this man?" he wondered. "Who can speak such words?" And suddenly those muted nerve endings and shriveled limbs responded, as if they'd taken on a life of their own. He wanted to obey this impossible command. He struggled to his feet, and suddenly 38 years of immobility vanished. He'd been saved from the sidelines. I'd like you to think for a moment about whatever problem has condemned you to the sidelines. Think about how you react when you feel life is passing you by. Think about where you tend to place your faith. Have you been looking in the right direction? Are you seeing the faith of God in that direction? Or are you obsessing over some quick fix, some magical solution that forms a detour around him? Sometimes we remain stuck on the sidelines because we get stuck staring at the wrong thing. And what Christ wants to do, first of all, is to get us looking into his face. "Please," he says to all those who feel paralyzed by life, "look at me first." The loss of a job doesn't have to condemn you to the sidelines. Chronic illness doesn't have to condemn you to the sidelines. The loss of a loved one doesn't have to condemn you to the sidelines. There is a way out, but it all starts by looking in the right direction. Remember that Christ didn't answer the paralyzed man in the way he had hoped. Instead, he gave him something much better. And sometimes our fervent prayers for an immediate solution get in the way of our experiencing a bigger and better solution. Sometimes we keep begging God for an immediate physical healing when he wants first to enable us to experience a more important emotional healing. Sometimes we keep begging God for a certain job when He wants to open up a whole new career for us. Sometimes we demand that God make so-and-so fall in love with us when He has someone much better in mind. Focusing completely on the immediate solution can get in the way of God giving us the bigger solution. We're so fixed on the surface of the pool that we don't notice the greatest healer of all time reaching out His hand to us. First, look at Jesus. That's what the paralytic had to do. Invest your faith in the right place. Begin a relationship with Him. Then He can lead you away from the sidelines. He can make you part of His abundant life again. He can get you back in the race. Listen to how Paul pictured the race of life in Hebrews chapter 12, verses 1 and 2. Let us run with endurance the race that is set before us, looking unto Jesus, the author and finisher of our faith. How do we get off the sidelines and into the race? By first looking at Jesus, by first fixing our eyes on Jesus. Looking at Jesus creates faith, it creates trust, it creates confidence. But there's a second thing this man had to do. There's a second thing we all must do to get off the sidelines. This man listened to Jesus. He entered into a dialogue with this stranger bending over him. He heard the question, "Do you want to be made well?" And he listened to the command, "Rise, take up your bed, and walk." After we look, we too must listen. After we fix our eyes on the object of our faith, on Jesus, then we must listen to Him speak. And we must listen regularly. How? How do we listen? By spending time in prayer and the study of the Bible. That's how we communicate with Christ, and that's how He communicates with us. Listen to how the Bible pictures this. In Isaiah chapter 50, verses 4 and 5, our Lord describes the relationship. He says, "He awakens me morning by morning. He awakens my ear to listen as a disciple. The Lord God has opened my ear, and I was not disobedient, nor did I turn back." How do we listen as a disciple morning by morning? By listening to the Word of God. But letting Him speak His wisdom and encouragement to us through the Word takes time. It takes a personal commitment. But the experience of having God speak to you is worth any investment. How do you get off the sidelines? First, look at Jesus. Then listen to Jesus. That's what the man by the pool did. And finally, he did one more thing. He started to live in Jesus. When Jesus commanded him to rise, what did he do? He got up. God's power within this man enabled him to get up. When Jesus commanded him to take up his mat, what did he do? He took it up. He walked away from that place of despair and sickness with the mat under his arm. He was responding to Jesus. He was living in Jesus. That's the third thing we must do to get off the sidelines. Live in Jesus. Listen to what Paul tells us in Romans chapter 6 and verse 11. Count yourselves dead to sin, but alive to God in Christ Jesus. Dead to sin, alive to God. The paralytic turned away completely from his old life. He wasn't going to hang around the pool of Bethesda. He wasn't going to stay there anymore. Too many bad memories. Too many long hours of misery. Every fiber in his body was responding to that command to rise and walk. It was exhilarating. We need to look at Jesus. We need to listen to Jesus. And we need to live in Jesus. We need to respond wholeheartedly to what He tells us. We need to base our lives on His teaching. That's how we get off the sidelines. That's how we get into the race of life. You may feel paralyzed by forces much greater than yourself. You may feel helpless in the middle of your personal storm. But Jesus says, I can save you from the sidelines and I can do more. Friend, look up right now. Start looking in the right direction. Look deeply into the face of Jesus. He can take all your scars and turn them into stars. He can take your tragedies and he can turn them into triumphs. He can take your broken dreams and your frustrated hopes and your disappointments, and God can turn them around. He can make something beautiful in your life. Look to Jesus. That's the first step out of the sidelines. Friend, right now, listen to Jesus. Listen to him tell you how important you are. Listen to him tell you how much you mean to him. And friends, by faith, reach out to him right now. By faith, say to him, Lord, I do believe that you are building something out of the shambles of my life and that you can save me from the sidelines. Why not reach out to him right now as we pray? Dear Heavenly Father, we're so thankful that you can save us from the sidelines. We're tired of seeing life rush past us. We're tired of being paralyzed by the misfortunes. Please help us to invest our faith in the great physician. Enable us now to obey your command, rise, take up our mats and walk. We give you permission to begin working your will in our lives, to begin those first brushstrokes that will result in a masterpiece. We pray this in the name of Jesus, our Savior. Amen. A hopeless, paralyzed man found Jesus here. He was in a desperate situation. For 38 years, he had hope beyond hope. But yet here, at this very spot, Christ touched him and he was made whole. I'm so glad that the saving, rescuing power of Jesus is unlimited. I'm so glad that he can still save people from the sidelines. Today, you can find that Christ. If you are struggling with the challenges and stress of everyday life and would like to experience God's unconditional love, if you are looking for ways to live a better life and want to find inner peace and true happiness, if you'd like to get closer to God, then I'd like to recommend the free gift we have for all our viewers today. It's the booklet, We Can Believe the Bible. This booklet is our gift to you and is absolutely free. There are no costs or obligations whatsoever. So make the most of this wonderful opportunity to receive the gift we have for you today. Here's the information you need.
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0: 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There shall be no more death, nor sorrow, nor crying. There shall be no more pain, for the former things have passed away.

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3: There is only one. His name is not Confucius. His name is not Buddha. There is only one. His name is not Plato. His name is not Socrates. There is only one. Not Winston Churchill, not Abraham Lincoln. There is only one that can heal your broken heart, and that's Jesus Christ.
4: That's Pastor Mark Finley, and this is Hope Lives 365. At Hope Lives 365, we believe God answers prayer. 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That's 888-244-HOPE. Here's Pastor Mark.
3: My topic is the child born in the Middle East that'll change the world. Let's pray as we go into this important topic tonight. Father in heaven, tonight we're going to talk about Jesus. And I pray that the Spirit of God would come. Let's change our lives in Christ's name. Amen. As you look over the landscape of history, there have been many world leaders that have changed the world. Whether you agree with Confucius or not, he was a world changer. Whether you agree with Socrates and Plato and their philosophy or not, they were world changers. These heroes of history, these shapers of history, these thought makers down through history have changed the world. Many of them we don't agree with, at least those of us in the West, but we would agree that they made a mighty impact on history. For example, think of Chairman Mao and his little red book and his communist ideology. Most of us in the West wouldn't agree with his philosophy, but certainly we recognize that he changed the thought patterns of millions of people. Or think of Joseph Stalin and the way he influenced Russia and the former Soviet Union. He indeed was a world changer. He changed the history of the world. We'd have to agree as well that Winston Churchill changed the face of history. As Hitler's forces moved across Europe, it was the dogged determination of Churchill and his speeches before the Parliament of England that preserved Western civilization for democracy. We would agree that Winston Churchill was a world changer. Or think of Abraham Lincoln here in the United States. Without Lincoln, America would have been set back in so many ways of personal liberties, personal rights, human dignity, human freedom. Abraham Lincoln was a world changer. But come with me tonight to study the life of the greatest world changer of all, one who stands head and shoulders above the rest. Come with me to the land of Israel. And we're traveling to a little village, a village called Bethlehem in Judea. Today, that little village is an Arab town. But in the first century, it was just a little dot on the map. And we're traveling to a church today called the Church of the Nativity. This church was built over the cave where tradition tells us that the Messiah, Jesus, was born. As we enter this church, we bend down to get through the very small door That small door was placed there in the days of the Arab invaders. The door was bricked over so that no Arab invader could ride into the church through the main door on his horse. And so when you go through the door today, you kind of get on your knees and crawl in. It's a fitting symbol of coming to Jesus on your knees. We come to a place that is in the basement of this church. It's a cave-like place where Jesus of Nazareth was born. I'm reminded of that poem, One Solitary Life, that goes something like this. He was born in an obscure village, the child of a peasant. He grew up in another village where he worked in a carpenter shop until he was 30. Then for 3 years, he was an itinerant preacher. The poem goes on. He never wrote a book. He never held an office. He never had a family or owned a home. He didn't go to college. He lived in a big city. He never traveled 200 miles from the place where he was born. He did none of the things that usually accompany greatness. He had no credentials but himself. He was only 33 when the tide of public opinion turned against him. His friends ran away. One of them denied him. He was turned over to his enemies and went through the mockery of a trial. He was nailed to a cross between two thieves. While he was dying, his executioners gambled for his garments, the only property he had on earth. When he was dead, he was laid in a borrowed grave through the pity of a friend. 20 centuries have come and gone, and today he's the central figure of the human race. I'm well within the mark when I say that all the armies that ever marched, all the navies that ever sailed, all the parliaments that ever sat, all the kings that ever reigned, put together, have not affected the life of man on this earth as much as that one solitary life. Amen. And it's tonight that we want to look at that solitary life. It's tonight that we want to take another look at Jesus. Who was Jesus? Was he just a good man? Was he just an ethical philosopher? A book has been published recently indicating that Jesus was just a good man. But if Jesus actually rose from the dead, he's more than human. He's divine. Every other philosopher, Socrates, Confucius, Plato, every other political leader, whether it was Stalin or Chairman Mao, every other political leader, whether it was Winston Churchill or Abraham Lincoln, every other political leader and philosopher is dead. But Jesus Christ is alive. If Jesus was resurrected from the dead, he has power over the grave, and we need not fear death. If Jesus Christ was actually resurrected from the grave, and if the grave could not hold him, then his offer of eternal life is real. No philosopher can offer us eternal life. No human political leader can offer us eternal life. But if Jesus is resurrected from the dead, he is really divine. He can change our lives. Whatever you're struggling with, whatever disappointment you're facing, whatever binds you tonight, if Christ is resurrected from the dead, if Christ is alive, he can change our lives miraculously. Lenin is in his tomb. I have stood there in Red Square with the lines. I've gone down into Lenin's tomb, but Lenin is there. The tomb of Jesus Christ tonight is empty because Jesus is more than a good man. Jesus is more than an ethical philosopher. He indeed is the divine Son of God. If Jesus is alive, then resurrection power can transform us. If Jesus is alive, then he can make us over again and transform our lives down through the ages. Men and women have suffered in prisons. Christians, they have not given up their faith because they believe that the living Christ could give them strength and eternal life. Down through the ages, Christians have been persecuted, at times thrown to lions, at times martyred, but they've not given up their faith. They've had this death-defying faith because they believe Jesus is more than a good man, more than an ethical philosopher, more than a moral teacher. They believe that Jesus indeed is alive. And in modern days of oppression, under totalitarian regimes, Christians thrown in prison, have looked up in faith because they believe that Jesus is alive. And even in those prisons, they've bowed their heads to pray because they believe that the living Christ could give them strength and one day come to deliver them. Down through the ages, men and women have been buoyed up. They've been encouraged by the fact that Jesus is more than a good man. Jesus is more than an ethical philosopher. Jesus indeed is alive. He is the divine Son of God. The tomb indeed is empty. Yet recently, the question is raised, can this living Christ transform our lives? Ladies and gentlemen, tonight, this living Christ gives us more than psychological counsel. This living Christ gives us more than human wisdom. This living Christ can break the chains that hold us. This living Christ can deliver us from alcohol. He can deliver us from drugs. This living Christ can break the bonds in the tyranny and the chains. He can deliver us from the chains of immorality and the chains of lust and the chains of impurity. This Jesus can deliver us from the bondage of materialism, from the oppression that keeps us working and working and working and keeps us in bondage to things. This Jesus can give us a new perspective and a new vision and a new joy in our lives. This Jesus can deliver us from the form and the husk of religion and from religious complacency. This Jesus, this living Christ, is a transforming, all-powerful Christ. The Bible describes him as the living, as the divine Son of God. In fact, Jesus describes his life this way. John 8, verse 38. Would you read it with me, please? For I have come down from heaven, not to do my own will, but the will of him who sent me. Jesus said he was more than a good man. Jesus said he was more than an ethical philosopher. Jesus said he was more than a moral teacher. Jesus said, I came down from heaven. You see, if Jesus wasn't divine, then he must have been a liar. And how could we ever say that Jesus was a liar when we look at his moral claims, when we see the miracles that he worked, when we see men and women forgiven from their sin and the condemnation gone, when we see demons driven out of men and women, when we see the dead resurrected, when you read the Sermon on the Mount, Jesus claimed not to be simply a good man. Jesus claimed not to be simply a moral teacher. He claimed to be the divine Son of God. The babe born in Bethlehem's manger was heralded by the angels who sang, glory to God in the highest. Jesus is more than another Socrates. He's more than a Plato. He's more than a philosopher, more than a political leader. Jesus indeed is the divine Son of God. You remember what Christ said to the Jews in John 8, verse 58. Jesus said to them, most assuredly, I say to you, before Abraham was, I am. Everyone in the crowd knew what he was talking about, and they went to stone him. Why? Because when the bush was burning in the wilderness in the Old Testament period, and Moses came upon that bush, and Moses said, who is it in the bush? And God spoke to him. God said, I am the I am. So Jesus claims that he is the self-existent one, that he never had a beginning, never had an ending. He claims equality with the Father when he says, I am the I am. The Jews understood that, therefore they wanted to stone him. You see, if Jesus is not the divine Son of God, his offer of eternal life is bogus and it's hoax. If Jesus is not the divine Son of God, he might give you a little moral teachings, but he can never give you eternal life. Understanding the identity of Jesus makes all the difference in the world. That's indeed why the devil attacked that identity. And he continues to attack it. Recently, the Da Vinci Code sold millions of copies. Now, what does the Da Vinci Code teach? What did it say? A book by Dan Brown and a movie about it. Here's the theme of the Da Vinci Code. It says this. It's a fictitious suspense drama revealing a hidden code, supposedly hidden in the works of Leonardo da Vinci, claiming that Jesus was married to Mary Magdalene and through their daughter, a royal line of sacred feminine runs through Europe. Now, here's the idea in the Da Vinci Code. Da Vinci Code says Jesus is just a good man. That's all. Just a moral teacher. That's all. Not the divine Son of God. And the author of the Da Vinci Code takes the position that the divinity of Christ was voted on in a church council called the Nicene Council in AD 325. And here's what the book says, and I'll quote from the book. Jesus' divinity, the book says, was the result of a vote by the Council of Nicaea in AD 325. And then the book says, and I'm quoting, a relatively close one at that. The vast majority of educated Christians know the history of their faith, Dan Brown says. In other words, Jesus is not divine. Some church council took a vote at 325 AD, and when they voted, they established Christ's divinity. But the apostles didn't believe he was divine according to this, and the early Christians didn't believe he was divine. When the Da Vinci Code came out, Dr. Hassel and I were lecturing together, and so we did some intense research. We went back and looked at exactly what happened at that Council of Nicaea. I'm quoting from the Encyclopedia of Early Christianity, New York, 1997, page 812. Only two bishops refused to sign the council's documents. They were removed and sent into exile by the emperor. 316 bishops signed in favor. Two refused to sign. In other words, 316 bishops said, we believe the historic position of the church. Jesus Christ is divine. Only two who were heretics refused. They were banished. Now, let me ask you this. America is facing a political election. If 98% of the people vote for one candidate, is that a close vote? 316 bishops said Christ is divine. The Da Vinci Code said it was a close vote. 316-2. Ladies and gentlemen, 316-2. That's not very close, is it? In fact, it wasn't a vote at all. They weren't voting that Christ was divine. You don't vote on that. They were accepting the position of the Christian church. The Da Vinci Code, of course, is bogus on that point. It just doesn't bear up historically. The Da Vinci Code says the New Testament was compiled later in the 3rd and 4th century. But wait a minute. There are 86,000 quotations from the New Testament in the early church fathers. 86,000 quotations from the New Testament. How could they be quoting from it if it didn't exist for 300 to 400 years later? What did the earliest church leaders say about Jesus? Did they believe he was divine? Here is Ignatius. He writes 105 AD, Christ himself was manifest in human form. Here is Clement, 150 AD, it is fitting you should think of Jesus Christ as of God. Here's Justin Martyr, AD 160, being the first begotten of God is even God. Tertullian, AD 200, Christ our God. Origen, AD 225, no one should be offended that the Savior is also God. Novatian, 235, he is not only man, but God himself. The early Christians believed, based on the evidence, that Jesus Christ was the divine Son of God. That his offer of eternal life indeed is real. Is there any evidence outside of the Bible from the first century that Jesus is divine? Here is Josephus, AD 37 to AD 97. He was the Jewish historian that advised the Roman general Vespasian, who later became the emperor. And here's what Josephus, a Jew, said about Christ. Now there was about this time Jesus, a wise man, if it be lawful to call him a man, for he was one who wrought surprising feats. He was the Christ. He appeared to them alive the third day, as the divine prophets had foretold these, and 10,000 other wonderful things concerning him. Here you have Josephus, a Jew, describing the resurrection of Christ. Here is evidence outside of the Bible that Jesus indeed went through crucifixion and resurrection. One of the more amazing historical statements is by Tacitus. Tacitus lived AD 55 to AD 120. He was a Roman historian. He lived through the reign of 6 Roman emperors. He was known as the greatest historian of Rome. This is outside the Bible. What does the greatest historian of Rome say about Jesus Christ? Here it is. Christus, Christ, from whom the name had its origin, suffered the extreme penalty during the reign of Tiberius at the hands of one of our procurators, Pontius Pilate. Tacitus, the most respected historian of Rome that lived through six emperors, the greatest of all Roman historians, talks about Jesus and talks about his penalty of crucifixion. Ladies and gentlemen, there is no doubt about it. The evidence is clear from history, from archaeology, from prophecy. Jesus is divine, and his offer of eternal life is real. Dr. James Strange, University of South Florida, said, "I'm going to figure out the statistical possibility of all of the prophecies of the Bible in the Old Testament that speak about Jesus' first coming, the prophecies that speak about the place he would be born, the prophecies that speak about how he would live and how he would die in his parentage." Dr. Strange said, "I'm going to take all those prophecies, I'm going to put them in my computer model and see what the statistical probability would be that those prophecies would come out true. Here's the number. Please repeat the number with me." Did you get that number? It's 1 skillion. I don't even know if a skillion's a number. It's 1 with about 143 zeros after it. That is the statistical possibility, according to Dr. James Strange, that the prophecies in the Old Testament pointing out Christ's life would indeed come true. Let's look at those prophecies tonight that point out that Christ was divine. Incredible prophecies, amazing prophecies, prophecies that were made hundreds and hundreds and hundreds of years in advance. Jesus Christ's life is a life that is written beforehand. These prophecies were written hundreds and sometimes over 1,000 years before Jesus was born. These prophecies in the ancient scrolls reveal each aspect in minute detail of the life and ministry of Jesus Christ. They tell us the place of his birth, the manner of his birth, his life, his betrayal, and the manner of his death. Most biographies begin at the birthplace of the person who the biographer is writing about. Let's look at this first prophecy and get a glimpse through the lens of prophecy and see how the prophecy predicted the birthplace of Jesus Christ before he was ever born. We go to Micah, the 5th chapter, and the 2nd verse, reading it together. "Bethlehem, out of you shall come forth to me the one to be

0: Mary and Joseph, when Mary's only 3 months pregnant, and I say to Joseph, where's the baby going to be born? In Nazareth, of course. Then I visit Mary and Joseph when Mary is 6 months pregnant. Where's the baby going to be born? In Nazareth, of course. Mary is 8.5 months pregnant. Do Floridian women at now 9 months pregnant take a 90-mile donkey ride from Orlando to Tampa? I wonder about Canadian women. I wonder about those hardy New England women. Look, isn't it rather amazing that Mary takes this 90-mile donkey ride? I will tell you something. Those Finley girls are not taking any donkey rides at 90 miles to deliver. It is amazing, the fulfillment of this prophecy. Mary and Joseph arrive in Bethlehem, 90 miles from the place of their hometown by decree of Caesar Augustus, and Mary gives birth to Jesus exactly when she arrives in Bethlehem, like the Bible predicted, 700 years in advance. Jesus is no common man. Jesus, the divine Son of God, was born exactly like the Bible said he would be. The Bible said, Isaiah 7, verse 14, behold, the virgin shall conceive and bear a son and call his name Emmanuel, God with us. Jesus, born in Bethlehem. Jesus, prophesied by Isaiah 500, 600 years ahead of time. Jesus, indeed, God with us.
1: 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God's message in Revelation is one of warning and encouragement, and it's a personal appeal to all of mankind. It is his final message before sweeping changes occur across the globe. Events that will take place just prior to Christ's second coming. You see, God doesn't want his church to be surprised by the events that will take place. He wants his church ready for his return. We have a new book for you entitled God's Last Altar Call. And we encourage you to get it right now by dialing this number, 888-244-HOPE. We'll send you this book for a donation of any amount and pray that you will be encouraged to know just exactly how to discern the events that must take place prior to his second coming. That's 24/7, 888-244-HOPE, 888-244-HOPE.
2: Hi, I'm Johnny Erickson Tata, and I am so grateful when occasionally I wake up before my get-up girl comes to get me up in the morning. It's because I use that time to pray. I know myself too well, and how easily my quadriplegia and morning stiffness can turn me into a sour, peevish person who lacks a smile for the day. But my get-up girls deserve a better me, and I am always thankful that God pours out his abundant grace before she walks into my bedroom at 7:30 a.m. After I'm up in my chair, we will read from a daily devotional. This morning, this poem by Mrs. C. Kalman gave me a smile for the entire day, and I hope it does for you too. She says, "Oh, give thy servant patience to be still and bear thy will, courage to venture wholly on the arm that will not harm, the wisdom that will never let me stray out of my way, the love that, now afflicting, knoweth best when I should rest." That's a Mrs. Kalman from Streams in the Desert.
3: What do Abraham Lincoln and Charles Darwin have in common? Well, surprisingly, there are significant similarities between these two famous men. And there's one very

0: very important difference. Stay tuned.
1: The way we respond to God in tragedy shows really what we believe about Him being the creator and the governor of our life.
0: This is Science, Scripture, and Salvation, a Creation Radio Journal. I'm Chris O'Brien with the Institute for Creation Research. Lincoln and Darwin are not names that you'd normally hear in the same sentence, but these two historical figures are similar in some very ominous ways. What are they, and what is the main difference between them? Go back in time with us for the next 15 minutes as we compare the great slave emancipator with the father of the evolution movement. The first interesting parallel we notice about Abraham Lincoln and Charles Darwin is their birth date. Although they were born an ocean apart, both came into this world on February 12, 1809. Lincoln's birthplace was a one-room log cabin in Kentucky, while Darwin was born to a prominent family in Shrewsbury, England. However, the entity that made them so similar and so different at the same time was something that changed both their lives, challenged their characters, and shook them to their very souls. ICR biologist Dr. Gary Parker tells us that both men were surrounded by death.
2: Darwin, who'd started off, you know, as a nominal member of the church at least, and with a concept of God, and even studied theology and so on, seemed to be driven farther and farther and farther in his own mind from the God who'd created him. He saw the struggle and death on the Galapagos Islands as he sailed around the world, and then the death of his own daughter seemed to push him over the edge. And even though he seemed to be horrified at struggle and death, what he later on called the war of nature, he made a substitute for God and used it to explain all appearance of design without any reference to a designer. But another man was born on that same day, that same year, Abraham Lincoln. And he wasn't born with a silver spoon in his mouth, so to speak, like Darwin was. He had a hard life to start with. And even though the nation was Christian at the time, he did not begin his life close to God. But the more horror that he saw around him and the beginning of the desperation of the Civil War and the awful slaughter that followed drove him closer to God rather than away from God, the only solution to the problems of mankind.
0: Lincoln and Darwin felt the heartbreak of death in their early years. Lincoln's mother died when he was just 9 years old, and Darwin lost his mother when he was only 8. But another great sorrow fell upon them both when death took from each of them their favorite child. Dr. Parker tells us of Abraham Lincoln's reaction at the death of his 11-year-old son, Willie.
2: When his own son died while he was in the presidency, he's quoted as saying, "My poor boy, he was too good for this earth, but then we loved him so, it's hard to have him die." And yet he realized the ultimate hope is to be found in our risen Lord.
0: However, Charles Darwin had a very different response upon the death of his 10-year-old daughter, Annie. Dr. Andrew Snelling is director of research at Answers in Genesis. He says when Darwin lost his child, he turned against God and lost all faith in a benevolent creator.
3: He obviously hadn't embraced the good news of Jesus Christ, because otherwise he would have recognized that death and suffering are not the normal way that God wanted things to be. They're intruders. They weren't there to begin with. So Darwin must not have had a thorough understanding of the scriptures to recognize that the scriptures clearly teach that God created a good world and it was man who brought death and suffering to the world by his disobedience. And instead of blaming God for the loss of his daughter, he should have been angry at the curse, angry at the suffering in the world, but at the same time, look to God, be drawn closer to him as Lincoln was. So that was the contrast. Lincoln obviously believed that we have a good God and death and suffering is not the norm. And so it's amazing that these two men, born on the same day, had similar experiences and went totally different directions. It's because of the mindset that they had, the society in which they lived, the people that they had contact with, the influences on their thinking that caused them, under that suffering, to diverge in two different directions. And so the two men went their separate ways based on their understanding of the world and God's interaction with the world in the past, and also their understanding of the gospel message. Clearly, Abraham Lincoln was drawn closer to God. Darwin always had his doubts, and even though he had a wife who was a Christian, he kept on going with his ideas, which were more and more turning his back on God and blaming God for the death of his child, when it wasn't God's fault. It was because of the curse and sin that had come into the world.
4: Therefore, what you believe, creation or evolution, really does affect the way you live your life, even if you're not a Christian. Abraham Lincoln is a good example of this, as he was not a born-again believer at the time of his son's death. Yet his belief in the Creator dictated the way he responded to tragedy. On the other hand, Charles Darwin had a completely different outlook on life. David Barton, historian and founder of Wall Builders in Aledo, Texas, says staying faithful to God during a crisis is an indication of strong character.
1: Significantly, out of that is what we see in Proverbs 19:3, where it says, "It's the foolishness of a man's heart that causes him to question why against the Lord." So on the one side, when these tragedies came, you didn't say why. That would be like the clay asking the potter, "Why did you make me this way?" in the verse in Isaiah. So that's what we see with Lincoln. He had submitted to God. He had submitted his character and his heart to God. It was tragic. It hurt him. But he wasn't going to turn his back on God. And that's a lot of character. Whereas on the other side, you see a completely different response with Darwin. He didn't like the outcome. He didn't like the way it went. That wasn't fair. He didn't want to lose his daughter. And of course, there had been countless generations before that went through the same type of tragedy. But the way we respond to God in tragedy shows really what we believe about him being the creator and the governor of our life. And Darwin had not accepted that.
4: It's evident that even though Lincoln didn't have a personal relationship with Jesus Christ up to this point, his belief in a creator was profound.
1: You find that throughout his speeches, for not being a Christian, at least by his own profession, he quotes more Bible and he quotes more about the creator God in every speech than virtually any political leader I've ever seen in my life. He's very deep in it. And he had the same understanding as did those in the founding era, that God was not only creator, but because he was creator, that authorized him to be governor. And so he made this clear connection that the one who made you therefore has the right to tell you how to live your life. And one of his most famous speeches, and by the way, he keeps going back to the creator part time and time again, but one of his most famous speeches was given in Philadelphia at Independence Hall. He said, "Now, my countrymen, if you've been taught doctrines conflicting with the great landmarks of the Declaration of Independence, let me entreat you to come back. Come back to the truths that are in the Declaration of Independence." And the portion of the Declaration that he chose to quote every time was about the Creator, that the Creator made all men equal, that the Creator endowed them with certain inalienable rights, and that was the whole basis of his political philosophy. He actually declared, "I never had a political thought that did not spring from the sentiments embodied in the Declaration of Independence." So his belief in a creator was really powerful. His belief in Christianity was very practical, and then it became very personal late in his life before his death.
4: So just when did Abraham Lincoln dedicate his life to the Lord? David Barton tells us that what Lincoln saw after a certain battle midway through the Civil War really caught the attention of the 16th president.
1: His personal relationship with Christ, he testified to an Illinois clergyman, occurred after the Battle of Gettysburg, when he walked among the graveyard there and he saw all the dead bodies and the grave markers to them. He said that it was at that point that he personally committed himself to Christ. He had been through a lot of personal tragedy. His life had been marked by tragedy, the loss of his son, so many other things. Bless his heart, he had a really tough life. But he told the clergyman that it was not until after Gettysburg and Gettysburg Address that he really committed himself to Christ. And that becomes very, very, very evident in the second inaugural address. And that's probably one of the most spiritually profound pieces of American literature that you will ever see. Theologically, it is deep.
4: We find that although Abraham Lincoln and Charles Darwin had much in common, the major issue that separated them made all the difference in what they did with their lives and how they influenced others. Dr. Parker explains.
2: The differences between them really are based on the differences between the creationist and the evolutionary worldview. And strikingly so, it was Lincoln's acknowledgement and is willing to stand firm on what our declaration had already stated, that all men are endowed by their Creator with certain inalienable rights. And he could see that all men were brothers, descendants of Adam and Eve, and more recently of Noah and their family. And believing, like the Apostle Paul, that God has made of one blood all the tribes and tongues of nations of people that for to dwell upon the earth, he was able to stand and work out that in a way that sparked freedom around the world. It brought freedom, more freedom to this country than it had known before. And whereas Darwin undid. England had been the evangelist of the world, sent missionaries everywhere, including America, and stimulated revivals, were conquering the world for Christ, bringing people into fellowship worldwide, and he separated that now into warring factions. And Hitler picked up on the idea of racial superiority that Darwin preached in his second book, The Descent of Man, and figured it was not only his right but obligation to wipe out or subjugate inferior races. What a difference, tracing right back to that key difference between are we created in God's image, or are we just the products of time, chance, struggle, and death?
4: Dr. Snelling tells us that today, each of us faces the same decision that both Lincoln and Darwin had to make. Do we turn our backs on God when trials come and choose to believe in the chance process of evolution? Or do we put our trust in an all-knowing, all-loving, faithful Creator?
3: We might live in a cruel world, but we worship a loving God. That loving God was prepared to allow His Son to face this cruel world and suffer the worst that this cruel world could throw at Him. And yet He conquered that. He died for us, but He rose again to offer us hope. And you know, that's the tragedy. So many people today turn their back on God rather than reaching out to Him. He's just waiting for us to come. Like a father who wants his children to come back to him and acknowledge who he is, call him daddy, and ask for his forgiveness and be accepted into his family, to his loving embrace. I mean, that's the challenge we have as we talk about this, about Abraham Lincoln and Charles Darwin, bringing it to the present day. Are we going to put our faith in that God, no matter what the storms of life throw at us, and recognize that he's the loving Creator who made everything, who sent his Son, Jesus Christ, to die for us? That's the choice that we each have to make.
4: As our program comes to a close, we hope that you've been encouraged. It's our desire at ICR to show that the Bible can be trusted, both historically and scientifically, and to give facts that will build your faith. As Christians, we need to understand the scientific basis for our beliefs. We pray that this program will aid you in your discovery of science and the Bible. You know, most people aren't aware that today there are thousands of scientists that are convinced of the truth of biblical creation and not evolution. Our non-denominational ministry aims to restore and strengthen the Genesis foundations of the Christian faith. If you've enjoyed today's edition of Science, Scripture, and Salvation, a Creation Radio Journal, why not visit us on the web to find out more about the work of ICR? 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Science, Scripture, and Salvation, a Creation Radio Journal, is a production of ICR. For the Institute for Creation Research, I'm Chris O'Brien. Thanks for tuning in.

0: Upholding principle, righteousness, honesty, and integrity in high esteem is crucial for leading a fulfilling and meaningful life. They are the foundation of a good character and will guide you to make the right choices and decisions, even in the face of adversity.
1: You remember back when we were riding across the top of that hill.
2: When Ulysses S. Grant was dying of cancer, General O.O. Howard began to talk to him about the great military victories they had shared together. But General Grant interrupted with a special request. Stay tuned for the amazing facts about that conversation.

Hello, this is Joe Cruz on the Amazing Facts broadcast, Facts Which Affect You. Yes, when Ulysses S. Grant, Civil War Union general and 18th president of the United States, lay dying of cancer, General O.O. Howard came to see him. Now, General Howard, famous as a Christian soldier, began to talk to the general about the battles and campaigns they had played a part in. Grant listened to him for a little while, and then he interrupted and said, "General Howard, tell me what you know about prayer." So when facing the unknown, the question of prayer was of greater interest to him than all those memories of the battles they had fought together. You know, friends, man's ultimate quest of the ages is peace with God. Truly, there's no greater objective anywhere. Today, just like in Jeremiah's day, we cry out, "Peace, peace," when there is no peace. Prayer, the greatest resource for good in our midst, lies relatively untapped. Prayers are so often meaningless and powerless, while some are unanswered altogether. How desperately we need to develop prayer potential, both individually and universally also. Now it's generally agreed that everybody has some concern in his soul about the great beyond. And most people pray in some fashion or other to somebody or something, or sometimes maybe even to themselves. But in praying, friends, there can only be one great true source of blessing. Jesus often spent entire nights praying to his Father in heaven. His communication and desire were so intense that at Gethsemane, he even sweat, as it were, great drops of blood. But let's turn to Isaiah 46 now, verses 9 and 10. And wise is the man that can have faith in God concerning these texts and these promises. "Remember the former things of old, for I am God, and there's none like me, declaring the end from the beginning, and from ancient times the things that are not yet done, saying, my counsel shall stand, and I will do all my pleasure." You see, friends, God sits calmly enthroned today, guiding the affairs of the universe. It's man who's upset. Our sin-stained race is mad. Rebellion breaks out here and there. Force must step in and put it down. And everywhere, thinking people are asking, "What does this all mean?" And others say, "Well, I'll pray, but God will have to accept my terms." But does he do that, friends? Even in this do-it-yourself age, nobody can be justified by his own works. He must seek a source higher than himself. Interviews must be arranged. Duty must be understood. In short, everybody must pray and effect the necessary changes that he might come into a right relationship with God. When a sinner is pardoned and received into divine favor, it's only because the merits of Christ's righteousness are applied in his case. In that way, he's justified. God hears and responds to the sinner's willingness for change. When God pardons a sinner, he remits the punishment that the penitent deserves, and the Lord treats him as though he had never sinned. Now, this is heaven's greatest miracle, and it can only be realized by faith in the fact that God's able to do this for everybody who seeks him. It's the prayer of faith alone that saves. Ephesians 2, verse 8 says, "For by grace are ye saved through faith, and that not of yourselves, it's a gift of God." Now, justification means that a person is made acceptable to God. Every soul must pray his heart and life into harmony with the will of God. And let's notice here a few of the sinner's steps along this miracle mile to God's favor. Every praying sinner who comes to Christ is a miracle. To find peace with God, a person must come, and they must come in the right spirit with the right question. Praying for repentance is the very first step. Only a broken, contrite heart is acceptable to God. And even this step is accomplished through the drawing power of God. As man responds to this drawing, he advances towards Christ in order that he may repent. Now notice I said, in order that he may repent. Now this is a wonderful step to God, but it's all affected by prayer and an asking in faith. It's God that really draws us to repentance. All right, step number two is confession. That's very important, my friends, this condition to obtain the favor of God. God does not require some grievous thing of the penitent in order to receive forgiveness. He's very merciful. And he lived here in this world amid all the trials and hardships that we have to face. The Bible says he was in all points tempted like as we are, yet without sin. Hebrews 4, verse 15. He alone is able to forgive sin. 1 John 1:9 says, "If we confess our sins, he is faithful and just to forgive us our sins and to cleanse us from all unrighteousness." Now, it's always necessary to confess to God in order to be forgiven.
But sometimes, friends, it's necessary to even confess to some individual that we have wronged also. Now, that's not easy. It's probably the hardest thing that we'll ever be asked to do. But it's very important. True confession frees the soul. And when we do it, we have to acknowledge particular sins, not just a general admission of guilt. David said, "The Lord is nigh unto them that are of a broken heart, and saveth such as be of a contrite spirit." Psalm 34, verse 18. Would you like to have greater victory in your prayer life, friends? Then consecration, the third step, is very imperative. Consecration is yielding up the whole heart. By nature, we're alienated from God. The Lord desires to unite us. It's His purpose to reinstate every soul who'll come to Him in faith and do away with that enmity. And this is possible in a complete transformation and yielding of the whole nature to Jesus. Warfare with self and the self nature is man's greatest battle to fight. Yielding the entire will to God is a dramatic struggle. All that would separate us from Him must go. Let's turn to the Lord's Word now in Luke 14:33, and here we find a line of demarcation drawn between the saved and the lost. "Whosoever he be of you that forsaketh not all that he hath, he cannot be my disciple." And then again through Jeremiah, God said, "Ye shall seek me and find me when ye shall search for me with all your heart." Jeremiah 29:13. So in reality, then, anything that draws the heart away from God must be given up. Unless this takes place in the soul, prayers will always be selfish and loaded with pride and will center in idolatry. And prayer is not some mystic prescription to be abused by the self-righteous, the vile, or the greedy. These conditions in the soul become impenetrable obstacles. Those obstacles have to be removed, friends. Now let's look first of all at that barrier of self-righteousness. Let me read here the dramatic story of the two worshipers and the two prayers they offered as Jesus told it in His parable. Two men went up into the temple to pray, the one a Pharisee, the other a publican. The Pharisee stood and prayed thus with himself, "God, I thank Thee that I'm not as other men are, extortioners, unjust, adulterers, and even as this publican. I fast twice in the week. I give tithes of all that I possess." And the publican, standing afar off, would not lift up so much as his eyes unto heaven, but smote upon his breast, saying, "God, be merciful to me, a sinner." I tell you, this man went down to his house justified rather than the other. For every one that exalteth himself shall be abased, and he that humbleth himself shall be exalted. Luke 18:10-14. Now the two men went up to the temple to pray. Now certainly we can't find anything wrong with this activity, can we? But the prayers were very, very different. The first offered a prayer of self-praise, really, and the other a petition of self-surrender. One judged his own character, not by Christ's righteousness, but in comparison to the lives of other men. He was full of self-esteem. He looked it. He walked it. He prayed it even. The other man saw his own insufficiency and weakness and found hope only in the virtues of Christ. He knew himself to be a sinner. A self-righteous man judges himself always by somebody else or by other people. The worse they are, the more righteous he seems to be. And with this attitude, it's easy to find fault. Remember, when you point the finger of judgment at another one, there are three fingers of your own hand pointing right back at you. Publicans or tax collectors were not very popular and were often, of course, dishonest. And this publican saw himself as he was, and he cried out, "God, be merciful to me, a sinner." Now, nobody can pray this prayer until he sees himself as God sees him. He was repentant and humble, and this man's prayer was answered. He went away to his house justified. But could the same be said for the Pharisee? Not at all. Cain considered himself righteous and presented to God a thank offering, but he made no confession of sin. Abel came with the blood pointing to the Lamb of God. He confessed his lost condition, and his only hope was in the God of love. Now, friends, you need to ask yourself, which one are you, is representing you today? Is your life and your prayer reaching through to God? The experience of the Apostle Peter illustrates a changeable nature of the self-righteous. Peter's fall, of course, was not instantaneous, but gradual. He actually considered himself very strong. "All these may deny you, Lord, but not I."
And yet in a few short hours the test came, and what a spectacle. Peter, the braggart, denying the Lord with cursing and swearing. The pride and self-sufficient that shut Peter and the Pharisee out from communion with God is the same pride that's ruining thousands of people today. No sin is so hopeless and so incurable as self-righteousness. No man can understand his own errors in himself. The Lord was merciful in Peter's case, but nobody's really beyond help if he'll come humbly to Christ and seek for it. By beholding him, we can really see and know ourselves. The self-righteous person is so enamored with a facade of his own excellence that he forgets his need for God. Even his prayers are offensive to God. Another obstacle to prayer is love of riches. It's hard for a selfish man to pray to a God who gave everything. The reason is that often the rich don't think of God from whom those mercies come. There was this rich man, you remember, that had a chance to bless many people, but he thought only of himself and his possessions. And Jesus talked about him in Luke 12:16-21. And he spake a parable to them, saying, "The ground of a certain man brought forth plentifully, and he thought within himself, saying, 'What shall I do, because I have no room where to bestow my fruits?' And he said, 'This will I do, I'll pull down my barns and build greater, and there will I bestow all my fruits and my goods. And I will say to my soul, Soul, thou hast much goods laid up for many years. Take thine ease, eat, drink, and be merry.' But God said unto him, 'Thou fool, this night thy soul shall be required of thee. Then who shall these things be which thou hast provided? So is he that layeth up treasure for himself and is not rich toward God.'" Yes, the greedy, covetous soul prayed with himself, "What shall I do?" And he answered his own question, "I'll build greater, I'll take my ease, I'll live it up." And that proud man felt that he owed man nothing, and he had no obligation toward his fellow man. His benevolence could have blessed widows and children. A portion of his goods could have made many hearts glad, but he closed his heart to the cry of the needy. Now the psalmist said, "The fool has said in his heart, there is no God," Psalms 14:1. In his mind, the rich man saw a blueprint for greater barns, more storage, honor above his neighbors, and of course a life of ease. Every person would do well to ponder David's words, "Man that is in honor and understandeth not is like the beast that perisheth," Psalms 49:20. "So is he that layeth up treasure for himself, and is not rich toward God," Luke 12:21. Well, there are many exceptions where those who have been blessed with wealth share abundantly their goods with other people, of course. And in so doing, they're blessed even more. However, there are many of these obstacles that stand in the way and intercept the good impulses and also intercept the prayers as they go through to God. I hope we'll take a lesson from these things today. And now, this is Joe Cruz saying goodbye for today.

0: How did homeschooling develop in America? On this week's Homeschool Heartbeat, Dr. James Carper joins host Mike Smith to discuss the American public education system and its long history of dissenters.
1: This week, I'm joined by Dr. James Carper, co-author with Thomas Hunt of the recently published book, The Dissenting Tradition in American Education. Welcome, Dr. Carper.
2: Thanks, Mike. Good to be with you.
1: Our listeners may be surprised by the title of your book. Can you explain what you mean about America's dissenting tradition?
2: The American colonies, at least several of them, and even some of the early states, had privileged or established churches. For example, Anglicanism in Virginia and Congregationalism in Connecticut. These religious establishments, or churches, if you will, were supported by mandatory taxation. In other words, if you were a Baptist in Connecticut, you had to pay taxes to support the Congregational Church. This practice bred considerable dissent among those who did not belong to the established church. They resented the mandatory taxation. They resented having to subscribe to these churches. We argue in our book that the public school system is the functional equivalent of the earlier ecclesiastical establishments, in that public education exacts mandatory taxation. It endorses a particular orthodoxy at any given point in time, and it is certainly government privileged. Furthermore, the school system has bred dissent since its inception in the middle decades of the 19th century, as dissenters have dissented for pedagogical, theological, cultural, or even social reasons.
1: Well, thank you, Dr. Carper. That's very interesting. I'm Mike Smith.
0: To order your copy of Dr. James Carper's and Dr. Thomas Hunt's book, The Dissenting Tradition in American Education, visit our website, www.homeschoolheartbeat.com.
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4: They that trust in the Lord shall be as Mount Zion, which cannot be removed, but abideth forever. As the mountains are round about Jerusalem, so the Lord is round about his people, from henceforth even forever. For the rod of the wicked shall not rest upon the lot of the righteous, lest the righteous put forth their hands unto iniquity. Do good, O Lord, unto those that be good, and to them that are upright in their hearts. As for such as turn aside unto their crooked ways, the Lord shall lead them forth with the workers of iniquity, but peace shall be upon Israel.
5: And when Jesus departed thence, two blind men followed him, crying and saying, Thou Son of David, have mercy on us. And when he was come into the house, the blind men came to him. And Jesus saith unto them, Believe ye that I am able to do this? They said unto him, Yea, Lord. Then touched he their eyes, saying, According to your faith be it unto you. And their eyes were opened. But seek ye first the kingdom of God, and his righteousness, and all these things shall be added unto you.
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7: Now a look at your midday weather on Lafayette Christian Talk Radio. Intermittent clouds today with a high near 90 and lows around 73. Thunderstorms tomorrow with a high of 90 and lows around 75. For your Monday, partly sunny with thunderstorms with a high near 88 and lows around 75. And for Tuesday, thunderstorms with a high near 93 and lows around 73. That's your midday weather on Lafayette Christian Talk Radio.
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9: Hi, friends. You want to hear an amazing fact. China has the most sophisticated facial recognition software in the world. Using just their faces, the people can buy their groceries, withdraw cash, check in at the airport. In fact, China has over 200 million cameras scattered around the country watching its citizens, with plans of putting up 400 million cameras. Soon, with supercomputers, they're going to have the technology to monitor all of their citizens, follow their finances, and even check their emotions. Sounds like science fiction, but it's happening now. We're going to talk more about the Mark of the Beast tonight. Stay with us in this presentation of Revelation Now.

0: Good evening, friends. We'd like to welcome you all once again to Revelation Now, coming from the Amazing Facts Studio in Granite Bay, California. We'd like to welcome those joining us across the country and around the world. We've been going through some of the most important prophecies of the Bible, and tonight is no exception. A very important prophecy talking about the mark of the beast. So we are glad you are tuning in for this. We want to give Pastor Doug as much time. Let's start with prayer. Dear Lord, once again, we are thankful to be able to open up your word and study these very important, relevant time prophecies relating to our time. And so we pray for your special blessing be with those who are watching. And we pray for Pastor Doug as he opens the word. In Jesus' name, amen.
1: Amen. Thank you, Pastor Ross. You know, as always, we like to kind of go out on the street and find out what some of the citizens have to say. We took our camera crews to several major cities in North America, just grabbed people on the street and started asking them Bible questions. And this time we asked them what they thought or knew about the mark of the beast. So here you have it.
2: The mark of the beast. I've never even heard of that.
3: I've never heard of Mark of the Beast.
4: So I have to be honest and say I'm not sure what the Mark of the Beast really represents.
5: It's something that will mark you as a person who belongs to this world. You will not be able to buy or sell or trade or do anything without it.
6: There will be a requirement that everybody have this Mark of the Beast. And if they don't, they will not be able to buy things.
4: It was supposed to be some futuristic thing like this chip that we're supposed to all get soon. I was told, growing up, I was told that that is going to happen and that's going to be the mark of the beast. And if you get that, then you're definitely going to hell.
7: I've heard that it's tattoos. I've heard that it's, a 666 somewhere on your body. I've heard that it's a freckle or a mole.
8: One of the marks of the beast is like the three sixes, which is 666.
9: The devil's numbers. So I actually refrain from saying 666. Every time I see them, I look away.
10: 666 for me has to do like with the devil and hell.
11: Obviously, easy one here. I think that just means evil, devil, anything surrounding that.
12: It's the devil's number. Everything bad. So usually when there's like a horror movie, 666 is involved, or a pentagram and other stuff.
1: All right, there you have it, friends. Everything from never heard of it before to some very concise and intuitive responses. We're going to go to the Bible and find out what the Word of God has to say. Now, in part one of this presentation this morning, we read to you from Revelation chapter 13 up until verse 10. We're going to pick it up now with verse 11. We've described and identified that first beast in Revelation chapter 13. But then it tells us about another beast. So there are really two beasts. When we're talking about the mark of the beast, it's really a confederacy of these two beasts working together. Verse 11, Revelation 13. Then I saw another beast coming up out of the earth. And he had two horns like a lamb. Lamb's a good thing. But he spoke like a dragon. And he exercised all the authority of the first beast in his presence, and caused the earth and those who dwell in it to worship the first beast, whose deadly wound was healed. And he performs great signs, so that he even makes fire come down from heaven on the earth in the sight of men. And he deceives those who dwell on the earth by those signs which he was granted to do in the sight of the beast, telling those who dwell on the earth to make an image to the beast, who was wounded by the sword and lived. And he was granted to give power and to give breath to the image of the beast, that the image of the beast should both speak and cause as many as would not worship the image of the beast to be killed. And he causes all, both small and great, rich and poor, free and slave, to receive a mark on the right hand or on the foreheads, and that none might buy or sell except the one who has the mark or the name of the beast or the number of his name. Here is wisdom. Let him who has understanding calculate the number of the beast, for it's the number of a man, and his number is 666, or 666. All right, with that little backdrop, we're going to go into our study. Remember, we always need to use the Bible stories to understand these Bible teachings. We're going to go back to the beginning. And in the beginning, in the book of Genesis, it tells us Adam and Eve initially had two sons. Later, they had many sons and daughters. You can read about that in Genesis 5. But it tracks the genealogy through the first two sons, and their names were Cain and Abel. But it tells us they're very different. Like Jacob and Esau were different, Cain and Abel were different. Cain, he loved to work with the soil. He liked to farm. But Abel was a keeper of sheep. And it tells us that he seemed to have a little more of a tender sympathy than Cain. But in the process of time, they both brought offerings to the Lord. Now, the Lord had set up the sacrificial system. When Adam and Eve left the garden, you remember they tried to cover their nakedness with fig leaves, and God said, that will not do. And he gave them robes of skin. And obviously something had to die to cover their nakedness. And this is when the Lord established the sacrificial system. Revelation talks about the lamb slain from the foundation of the world. So they knew that whenever they offered a lamb, it symbolized the day when God's Son, the Lamb of God, Jesus, would come and die for our sins and the sins of the world. So, as painful as that was, Abel obeyed. And it says that he brought the firstling of his flock and he laid it on the altar. And Cain, he decided that was maybe a messy business. He said, well, you're a shepherd, so you bring your sheep, but I'm a farmer, I'm going to bring some fruit. So they both built altars, and they both made an offering to God. And Abel said, you really ought to do what God told us to do. Cain said, it doesn't matter. And fire came down from God and accepted the offering of Abel. But nothing happened to the offering of fruit or vegetables that Cain had, except fruit flies. And Cain became angry with his brother. And the Bible tells us that they must have had some serious discussions. He resented it. Abel tried to remonstrate with him and say, you know, you should obey God. God even said to Cain, sin lies at your door. But he hardened his heart. And finally, at one point, they were discussing these issues. And you read in Genesis 4, verse 8, Cain talked with Abel, his brother, and Cain rose up against Abel, his brother, and slew him, killed his brother. And then God said to Cain, the voice of your brother's blood cries to me from the ground. And the Lord set a mark upon Cain, lest any finding him should kill him. So, right here in the beginning, you notice, true worship, false worship. God's way of worshiping, man's way of worshiping, man-made worship. The one who is worshiping wrong persecutes the one who is worshiping right and finally kills him. There's a death decree. And then he gets a mark. So with that background, you can see echoes of that all the way back in the book of Revelation in the end of the Bible. And that should probably set the stage for us to go to our first question. Now we've got several questions, got a lot of material, and you pray for me as I preach, and I'll try and be as clear as I can with what can be a simple subject, but there's a lot to take in. All right, first question. Who will be protected through the seven last plagues? Now, we don't have a specific lesson that talks about Revelation 15 and 16 and the seven last plagues, but the Bible tells us there is a time of trouble coming in the future, unlike anything that has ever happened. Jesus says this in Matthew 24, Luke 21, Mark chapter 13, and Daniel chapter 12 talks about a great time of trouble. But God's people are protected through these plagues, just like God protected his people through the plagues that fell on the Egyptians. It says in Revelation chapter 7, and matter of fact, I'd like to open that and read it to you from the Bible. If you have your Bibles, you can join me. Go to Revelation chapter 7, verse 1. After these things, I saw four angels standing at the four corners of the earth. That simply, they didn't think the earth was square. That meant the four directions, north, south, east, west. Holding the four winds of the earth, that the winds should not blow. These are the winds of tribulation and trial. The winds should not blow on the earth or the sea or any tree. And I saw another angel ascending from the east, having the seal of the living God. And he cried with a loud voice to the four angels to whom it was granted to harm the earth. See, they're holding back this tribulation. That's the harm of the earth. Saying, do not harm the earth, the sea, or the trees until we have sealed the servants of our God in the foreheads. And I heard the number of those who were sealed, 144,000 of all the tribes of the children of Israel. We'll talk more about who they are a little later. So there's this group that is protected, and it says, seal them. And a seal is placed in the forehead, and right away people are thinking, whoa, seal in the forehead, that's the bad guys. No, the Bible is telling us that the seal in the forehead is actually going to be dealing with the ones who are saved. And so you can read here in Revelation 7, verse 3, till we have sealed the servants of our God in their foreheads. And so there's a group that is supposed to be having the seal of God in their foreheads, and they're the ones that are saved. Let me read something to you from Ezekiel chapter 9. And everyone automatically thinks the ones who are sealed are the ones who are going to be suffering. Look at this. Go to Ezekiel 9. It describes the six destroying angels that are going to go through the land of Israel. And in 9 verse 3, it says, "Now the glory of the God of Israel had gone up from the cherub, where it had been, to the threshold of the temple. And he called to the man who was clothed with linen, who had a writer's inkhorn by his side. And the Lord said to him, 'Go through the midst of the city, through the midst of Jerusalem, and put a mark on the foreheads of all the men who sigh and cry over the abominations that are done in it.' To the others he said in my hearing, 'Go after him through the city and kill. Do not let your eye spare or have any pity. Utterly slay old and young, men and maidens, and little children and women. But do not come near anybody upon whom is the mark.'" So here this is group in Ezekiel, and it's going to get a mark. And the ones who are marked are actually the ones who are saved. Oh, you want to, they're trying to give me signals here, friends. I can't concentrate when the director's giving me signals. He said, my microphone's too close. Pull it slightly off my cheek. It's bumping. All right, I'm glad he's telling me that. They're using pantomime. I'm going, I don't know what that means. All right, back to our study. Now I can figure out what's going on. So, we just read here in Ezekiel that it's telling us that there's a group that's marked, but they're the good guys. They're saved. Everyone automatically thinks if there's a mark, that means, oh, don't want to get the mark in the last days. But everybody's going to be marked in Revelation. You will either have the seal of God in the last days, or you have the mark of the beast. So, back to our study. So we want the good seal. What is the seal that the righteous have in their foreheads? You can read the answer in Isaiah chapter 8, verse 16. "Bind up the testimony, seal the law among my disciples." It's telling us that the disciples of the Lord have the seal. Seal the law. So there's something in the law that contains a seal. Also, let's find out what is a seal. Tells us that God's seal contains three things. And what I did is I put a seal up here on the screen. I just captured this off the internet. It's the seal of British Columbia. And they're under the British Empire, of course. And it says Elizabeth II. By the way, the longest reigning monarch in England's history. Elizabeth II, Queen, Canada. All seals contain three components. It'll have the territory. It'll have the name. And it will have the title. And you have several seals in the Bible. There was a seal that was placed on the tomb of Jesus by Pontius Pilate. It said, "Pontius Pilate, Governor, Judea." There was a seal that was placed on the lion's den when Daniel was dropped in there. And it said, "Darius, King, Medo-Persia." And so all seals will contain those three components. So where it says, "Bind up the testimony, seal the law among my disciples," where do we find the seal of God in the law of God? You know, you can look here. Actually, I've got it on the screen. Which of the Ten Commandments contains all of the elements or components that you would find in a seal? "For in 6 days the Lord made the heaven and the earth and the sea and all that is in them." Now there you have it. The Lord, that's his name, Jehovah, made. He's the creator and the sustainer. The heavens and the earth, the whole cosmos, the universe. His name, his title, his territory is in the middle of God's law. Now, before we go any farther, I can try and anticipate some of what some of you may be thinking out there. Isn't the seal of God the Holy Spirit? Yes. It says, "Grieve not the Holy Spirit, wherewith we are sealed unto the day of redemption," in the book of Ephesians. I think there's two places it talks about being sealed with the Holy Spirit. And I think everybody out there knows that whoever has the mark of the beast, whose spirit do they have? The devil. Whoever has the seal of God, whose spirit do they have? God's spirit. So those things are obvious. So we're looking for something that is even deeper than that, that is going to be evident in the life. There's a distinguishing difference. The Sabbath commandment, longest of the Ten Commandments, in the middle of God's law, the only commandment that begins with the word "remember," and it's the only commandment that wait, I'm going to set this up. I shared with you a while ago, on the planet you've got the Holy Land, and in the Holy Land you've got the Holy City, Jerusalem. Israel is the Holy Land. And in the Holy City you've got the Holy Mountain, Mount Zion, on which you have the Holy Temple. And in the Holy Temple there's the Holy Place. And beside the Holy Place you've got the Inner Sanctum, the Holy of Holies. And in the Holy of Holies you've got the Holy Ark. And in the Holy Ark you've got the Holy Law. Are you beginning to get the picture? In the Holy Law you have the word holy one time. It's in the middle of the law, and it is in the Sabbath commandment. It says you're to keep it holy. And why is this such a big deal? You're alive right now, and you're alive because of time. If you have no time, you don't live. We exist in time. God created a day of time to worship Him and to dedicate to Him. Some people, it's easier for them to give a donation at church than to give God their time. And God is saying, if you love me, then show me. Dedicate time to me. If someone always says to a person, oh, I love you, and they spend no time with them, you begin to wonder, do they love them? If you love someone, you're going to want to spend time with them. God says this is a sign of that love. And this is the seal of God. In the law of God, bind up the testimony, seal the law among my disciples. It's in the Sabbath commandment. Now, God says this several times through the scriptures, and we'll look at a few of these. We identified, question four, we identified the beast in lesson 13. What is its mark of authority? All right, we talked about the seal of God. Now, remember what we said about the beast. And I hope you got your seatbelt on, friends. I'm just going to read you a couple of quotes that identify. The church, see if I can quietly do this. The church went through a time of great apostasy. Paul said that that would happen. There'd be a falling away from the scriptures. The Protestant reformers believed that this first beast in Revelation 13 was the Roman Catholic Church. And it includes some of the Orthodox churches also in Eastern Europe as well. But let me just give you an example of some things where there's been a drift from the scriptures. And this is not something I dreamed up. This is what the Protestant position has been. Do we go by the Bible, sola scriptura, or do we go by tradition? The Bible teaches that we're not to bow down to statues. It's one of the Ten Commandments. But the Roman Catholic Church says that you can and should bow down to statues. The Bible teaches that all have sinned except Jesus. Catholic churches teaches that Mary was sinless. The Bible says that Jesus is the only mediator between man and God. The Roman Church says that Mary is a co-mediator with Christ, not to mention some of the saints that they pray to. The Bible teaches that Christ is offered his sacrifice on the cross once and for all. Catholic Church teaches that the priest sacrifices Christ on the altar at Mass. This was a big debate in the Reformation about transubstantiation. The Bible teaches that all Christians are saints and priests. The Roman Catholic Church says that the saints and priests are a special caste within the Christian community. The Bible teaches that all Christians should know that they have eternal life, 1 John 5:13. The Roman Catholic Church teaches that all Christians cannot and should not know that they have eternal life. The Bible teaches that we should call no religious leader father. Jesus said that in Matthew 23. The Roman Catholic Church teaches that we may call priests the Pope or the Father. The Bible teaches not to pray in vain repetition. Jesus said in Matthew 6:7. The Catholic Church teaches people to say the Lord's Prayer or Hail Mary in a repetitive form. The Bible teaches to confess your sins to God because only God can forgive sin. Isaiah 43, Luke 5:24. The Roman Catholic Church says you must confess your sins to the priest for forgiveness. The teachings of purgatory, limbo, prayers for the dead are nowhere found in the scriptures, but they're relics of paganism. So, this is just some high points. The church, and I want to reiterate what I said, if you didn't hear it this morning, there are going to be a whole lot of Roman Catholic people in heaven. And church membership by itself is not what saves a person. And there are a lot of godly, dedicated people in many different Christian persuasions. I want to make that very clear. But there's only one Bible. There's only one truth. The Bible says the truth will set you free. So every divergence from the truth enslaves people in part or in whole. So we need to know what the Bible teaches on this. So we identified what the beast was in our presentation this morning. Now let's find out what they claim is their mark of authority. These are from their writings. Now, I used to go to Catholic school, and I never was confirmed as a Catholic. I just went because they had good education. And if you go to a Catholic church and you want to get catechized, they take you through the catechism. And that's a question-answer format, good teaching method. We use it here. Jesus used it. And this is from their catechism when they answer questions about their faith. All right, first of all, question, which day is the Sabbath day? Answer, Saturday is the Sabbath day. Why do they go Sunday? Why do we observe Sunday instead of Saturday? Answer, we observe Sunday instead of Saturday because the Catholic Church transferred the solemnity from Saturday to Sunday. Have you any other way of proving that the Church has power to institute festivals of precept? Answer, had she not such power, she could not have done that in which all modern religionists agree with her. It's technically not all, we don't. She could not have substituted the observance of Sunday, the first day of the week, for the observance of Saturday, the seventh day of the week, a change for which there is no scriptural authority. They freely admit that. They actually say this is a mark of our ecclesiastical power. What does the second beast of Revelation 13 force? Now, we already told you

in their right hand or in their foreheads. Now, does anyone have the mark of the beast now? No. And I know we'll get some questions on this. What's the transition point? When does someone actually receive the mark of the beast? When there is a law that compels them to worship a certain way, or their penalties if they don't. If we choose to obey the laws of a religious power instead of the laws of God, well, Peter said, should you obey God or man? He said, we ought to obey God rather than man. Now, follow me for a moment. Friends, for me, it's so clear. I hope I can make it clear for you. You go to Daniel chapter 3. The government makes a religious law that everybody needs to break the second commandment about idolatry. If they don't bow down and worship that golden image, they're going to die. But God's people say, Shadrach, Meshach, and Abednego cannot do it because we would rather obey God. And so they're persecuted. The death penalty. They go to the fiery furnace, but Jesus delivers them. Daniel chapter 6, Medo-Persian king makes a law that everybody must break the first commandment. Worship only him as king for 30 days. Notice the devil's sneaky. Don't do it forever, just 30 days. Just break God's command for a little while so you can get along with everybody. Daniel will not do it. He goes to the lion's den. God delivers him. You look in the book of Esther. Mordecai will not bow down to Haman. Haman gets the Persian king to make a law that all the Jews should be annihilated, death decree on a certain date. But God stands up for his people and they survive. The Bible is telling us in the last days there is going to be a combination of a political, religious power. Two powers are going to unite. You can have the religion of the East and the West and the politics of the East and the West, and they're going to unite, and they're going to compel people to worship a certain way. And probably the point this time is not going to be the first commandment or the second commandment. It's going to be the fourth commandment. This is what we're sharing here, and I hope we can make a good case for it. But no one has it yet, because it's not compelled yet. Revelation 13:12, and he causes the earth and them that dwell in it to worship the first beast whose deadly wound was healed. We discovered that in 1798, the Roman church received a deadly wound, but once again they become a worldwide power. You know what an image to the beast is? What's an image? It's a facsimile. It's a similarity. And isn't it interesting? I always thought that if you go to the headquarters of the Vatican, you look at the capital, they both got that kind of Romanesque design. And in front of the Vatican, you've got a big sundial. And in front of the Capitol, you've got the biggest sundial in the world. It's the Washington Monument. And there are several things that are very interesting. I've got more on this later, so keep coming. Is the mark of the beast or the seal of God a visible mark? Now, a lot of people think, don't worry, no one's going to give me the mark of the beast. Because as soon as they pull out that tattoo gun and try and tattoo 666 on my forehead, I'm going to run. And folks figure, as long as I don't let anybody tattoo 666 in my hand or my forehead, I'm okay. But as time's gone by, folks realize that's probably not very likely. I mean, who would get in line if the government said, everybody line up so we can tattoo 666 on your forehead? It's not what it's talking about. And yet, even some bad Bible paraphrases, some people have created their own Bible paraphrase. When it talks about the mark of the beast, it says a tattoo in the right hand or the forehead. That's unfortunate. That's not what it's talking about. The mark of Cain doesn't say God put a tattoo on him. We're not exactly sure what that was. But if we let the Bible explain itself, it becomes very clear. Let's look here in, the other thing I've heard is, you know, recently now they've started improving the RFID technology, and a growing number of companies, they got some in Europe and Scandinavia, they're tech companies, they put this little rice-sized RFID thing between the thumb and the forefinger, and you don't feel it, and they don't have to carry a card with them anymore. Nobody can steal their card. They walk to work, they swipe their hand, it opens the door. We got cards here to open the door in our office. They swipe their hand, it checks them in, their hours, they leave the building, they swipe out, they know who it is, when they came, and it's becoming very convenient, and they're doing it now for medical devices. They've been doing it for dogs for a while, at least in North America. You have your dog registered, they put a chip in it in case it runs away, they scan your dog, and they find the owner. There's a lot of good arguments for this, but that is not the mark of the beast, but it is creepy either way. So, what is it? Hebrews 10, verse 16, saith the Lord, talking about the new covenant, I will put my law in their hearts, and in their minds I will write them.
Is that literally?

0: literally God opening up the chest and putting the law inside, or is it about symbolically? It's talking about putting the law of God in our hearts, in our minds, in our hands. Whatever your hand finds to do, do it with all your might. It's a figure of speech. If you say to someone, can you please lend me a hand? They don't toss you their hand. It means, can you give me some action, some work? Isaiah 59:6, their works are works of iniquity, and the act of violence is in their hands. Again, the hand is talking about action. And so, it's a sign for thee, Exodus 13:9, on thy hand and a memorial between thine eyes. God's seal, God's law in the forehead, says, I'll put my laws in their minds and I'll write them in their hearts. Now let me read, I can quote it to you, Deuteronomy chapter 6, and it tells us there, these words that I command you today shall be in your heart. You'll teach them diligently to your children when you lay down, when you rise up, when you go in, when you come out. You shall bind them for upon your hand, and they will be frontlets between your eyes. See, that's very simple, friends. If you do not have the law of God written in your forehead or in your hand, let me give you some more verses. A lot of people get mixed up on this, but there's so many verses on it. Look in Exodus chapter 13, verse 9. And it shall be a sign for you on your hand, and a memorial between your eyes. Now in Hebrew, between the eyes meant forehead. In the Greek New Testament, it says forehead. People are not making the connection. It's the same language. In the hand, in the forehead. The law of God should be in our actions, and it should be in our worship, in the two. Let me take you to verse 16, Exodus 13:16. It shall be a sign for you in your hand as frontlets between your eyes. By strength of the hand, the Lord brought you out of Egypt. Matter of fact, I think there's four times there in the writings of Moses. It says, in the hand, in the forehead, in the hand, in the forehead. None of those times is it literally. Some people have taken it that way. That's why some of my Jewish Orthodox friends, they actually take pieces of the law and they tie it on their hand. They hang it from their phylacteries in between their forehead. And they'll literally staple pieces of the law of God on the door. And that's a beautiful ceremony, but what does God want? Does he want it on your forehead or in your forehead? Does he want the law of God on your hand or in your actions? And this is really what it's talking about. So it's going to be a battle about who we obey. Will we obey the laws of the beast, or are we going to obey the laws of God? That determines, and you'll have to have the Spirit of God to obey the law of God, that determines what's the difference between the mark of the beast and the seal of God. It's God says, and I will be their God, and they will be my people. Question 8. The beast has a mark to represent its power and authority. Does God also have a sign of his power? You can read in Ezekiel 20, verse 12, I gave them my Sabbaths to be a sign between me and them, that they might know that I am the Lord that sanctifies them. It's a sign that God sanctifies us. Do we still need sanctification? Amen. And that sign is still there. Hallow my Sabbaths. It'll be a sign between you and me that you might know that I am the Lord your God, and you know the truth be known. Much of Christianity, North America and around the world, they don't even keep Sunday as the Sabbath anymore. I used to preach in Baptist churches on Sunday, and I remember people meeting me before the service. They said, Pastor, you better be done by noon because the football game starts. And so the idea of people really keeping Sunday as a holy day, I remember years ago, some of my Christian friends say, you know, we grew up Baptist, Methodist, and there was no television in the home. We only wore certain clothes. We were not allowed to go out and play. Sunday was a special day. Americans aren't really keeping any day holy anymore. And so we've drifted away from what God's original plan was. Verily my Sabbath you will keep, for it is a sign. There you got it again, a sign, symbol. Between me and you throughout your generations, that you might know that I am the Lord that sanctifies you. So we've seen the Sabbath is a sign that he sanctifies us, and he made the day holy. He can make us holy. It's a sign that he created the world. For in 6 days the Lord created. Do we still need God to create us or recreate us? We do. We still need the Sabbath as well. What did the Antichrist power attempt to change? It says in Daniel 7:25, he will think to change times and laws. Okay, I'll ask our studio audience. When you look at the Ten Commandments, which one of the Ten Commandments is both a law and a time? Just the Sabbath. There's only one. So that ought to narrow it down pretty quick. It says the beast power would act like he's got this authority. Now, this is from the Catholic Church's own writings, and I'm not real good at Latin. It's Discretal De Translat Episcopum. The Pope has power to change times, to abrogate laws, and to dispense with all things, even the precepts of Christ. Now, think about that. They say the Pope has the power to even dispense with the teachings of Christ. You know, anyone can believe what they want in the way I understand freedom. I think Jesus respects people's freedom. When Christ invited people to follow him, if they said no and they walked away, he didn't wrestle them to the ground and beat them up. When the disciples were upset because a town did not welcome Jesus, they wanted to call fire down. Jesus said, you don't know what spirit you're of. Let people have freedom. And I respect the freedom for people to believe whatever they want, but I respectfully disagree. I do not think the Pope has the authority, biblically, to change the teachings of Christ. And I don't know if people are all aware of what the official teachings are. They admit, and this is an 1895 letter from C.F. Thomas, of course the Catholic Church claims that the change was her act, notice this, and the act of changing the Sabbath is a mark, there's that word mark, interesting, the act is a mark of her ecclesiastical power and authority in religious matters. Now, I've got a lot of statements that say pretty much the same thing. Here's a more recent quote. This is from St. Catherine's Catholic Church Sentinel, May 21st, 1995. Perhaps the boldest, most revolutionary change the church ever did happened in the first century. I actually think it was later. The holy day, the Sabbath, was changed from Saturday to Sunday. Notice, not from any direction noted in the scriptures, but from the church's sense of her own power. People who think the scriptures should be the sole authority should logically become Seventh-day Adventists and keep Saturday holy. And I'd like to thank them for that endorsement. But that's actually true. If you're going to go by the Bible, it sort of narrows it down. You know, you can just go online and you can look at the quotes from different religious leaders. I can't read them all. I've got pages and pages of quotes from honest theologians that will admit this. Baptist, Methodist, Catholic, Church of Christ, Presbyterian. Here's an Anglican. And this is from Isaac Williams in his sermon on the Catechism. We're told in the scripture that we're to keep the first day. Are we at all? No, we're commanded to keep the seventh. But we are nowhere commanded to keep the first day. The reason why we keep the first day holy instead of the seventh is the same reason we observe many other things, not because the Bible, but because the church has enjoined it. In the Baptist Manual, written by Dr. Edward T. Hiscock, we believe that the law of God is the eternal, imperishable rule of his moral government. There was and is a commandment to keep holy the Sabbath day, but the Sabbath day was not Sunday. It'll be said, and with some show of triumph, that the Sabbath was transferred from the seventh to the first day of the week. Where can the record of such a transaction be found? Not in the New Testament, absolutely not. There is no scriptural evidence for the change of the Sabbath institution from the seventh to the first day of the week. And I'll go on here, I'm just skipping to save some time. Of course, I quite well know Sunday did come into use early in Christian history as a religious day, as we learn it from Christian fathers and other sources. But what a pity it comes branded with the mark of paganism, christened with the name of the sun god, when we adopted and sanctioned the papal apostasy and it was bequeathed as a sacred legacy to Protestantism. They admit it. Church of Christ. This is Alexander Campbell, I think the founder of the Church of Christ. I do not believe the Lord's Day came in the room or place of the Jewish Sabbath, or that the Sabbath was changed from the seventh to the first day. For this plain reason, where there is no testimony, there can be no faith. Now, there is no testimony in all of the oracles that the Sabbath was changed or that the Lord's Day came in room or place of it. I've just got to pick through a few here. Here's Sermon John Wesley, the founder of the Methodist Church. This handwriting of ordinances our Lord did blot out and take away, talking about the ceremonial laws and nailed to his cross. But the moral law contained in the Ten Commandments and enforced by the prophets, he did not take away the moral law. It stands on entirely a different foundation from the ceremonial or ritual law. Every part of this law must remain in force upon all mankind in all ages. Dwight Moody wrote in his book, Weight and Balance, the Sabbath was binding in Eden, And it has been enforced ever since. The fourth commandment begins with the word remember, showing that the Sabbath already existed when God wrote the law on the tables of stone at Sinai. How can mere men claim that this one commandment has been done away with when they'll admit the other nine are still binding? You know, I might pause there and just mention that. I've had the privilege, and again, I want to reiterate, I know there are good Christians in many different churches of preaching in Baptist churches, Methodist Church, Church of Christ, Pentecostal, Foursquare, Nazarene. I know there's lovely Christian people in these churches, and I know I can go to virtually all of these churches and I can preach on any of the commandments. I can preach honor your father and mother, and they'll say amen. I can preach don't steal, and they'll say amen. I can say you should only serve the God, only, and they'll say amen. Should not commit adultery. They'll get a little nervous, but they'll say amen. I can go through all the commandments and they'll agree, and then I'll say, and remember the Sabbath day, and they say, we're not under the law. It's been changed. And people, it's amazing to me how nervous people get, because it boils down to doing something that's different from what they've heard. It's hard to change, and it means their time. And people, there is a sacrifice when you learn the truth. And but the blessings outweigh the sacrifice. The Bible says he blessed the day. He did not curse it. He wants it to be a blessing. Peter answered with the other apostles, and they said, we ought to obey God rather than men. Now, just to give you an example of how the Catholic Church has drifted from the Scriptures, I thought I'd throw this in. Washington Post, October 28, 2014. Pope Francis says, evolution in nature is not inconsistent with the notion of creation, because evolution requires the creation of beings that evolve. So I guess he's agreeing that, you know, if a being evolved into a man, did they think that being was an amoeba? Which being evolved into a man? But they embrace that you don't take Genesis literally, that we've evolved. This is from the Catholic Encyclopedia, 1991. We should not interpret Genesis literally. So the stories about Noah and the Ark, and Adam and Eve, and the creation, and marriage, and Abraham, and the Tower of Babel, they say these are all fables. Don't take it literally. Well, friends, that's where I say, you know, there's just got to be a parting of the way. If you're going to be a Bible Christian, if the Bible is the source of truth, then how can we scuttle and jettison all of the Bible truth and say, well, we'll just find out what the culture believes? That's very dangerous. Question 10. What was God's criticism of his ancient priests or pastors? Malachi 2, verse 8 and 9 says, you've caused many to stumble at the law. You've not kept my ways, but you've been partial in the law. So they said, well, we'll keep some of the law, but we're partial about it. And he told the priests, you're causing them to stumble. You know what God says in Deuteronomy chapter 5, verse 29? Oh, that there was such a heart in them that they would keep all of my commandments always, that it might be well with them and their children forever. God's not offering us a 10% discount. God doesn't call them the 10 suggestions or the 10 recommendations. This is God. He writes it in stone with his finger. Man can't change the law of God, and he wants us to keep it. Amen. And whenever we disobey any law of God, we're going to suffer in some capacity. God said, they have forgotten the law of thy God. Hosea 4:6 says, my people are destroyed for knowledge. What kind of knowledge? How are they being destroyed for not knowing? He says, because you've rejected knowledge, I'll also reject thee. Because you've forgotten the law of your God. Hosea 8:12, I've written to him the great things of my law, but they were counted as a strange thing. And I'm amazed sometimes. I'll preach this and I'll even have pastors say, oh, Pastor, they get very nervous about the law. I said, is it in the Bible? Are you a Bible preacher? Isn't this important? For this is the love of God, that we keep his commandments. And his commandments are not burdensome. God is telling us that he wants us to keep his law so that we can have that blessing. It's not to be a burden, including the Sabbath commandment. And yet a lot of the world, they're putting blinders on. Many of the world, they don't look at the commandment about idolatry. And it's interesting, a lot of people bow down to statues and you say, you know, doesn't the Bible say you're not supposed to do that? Are you aware that the Catholic Church has rearranged the Ten Commandments? The Catholic Church, in the regular Jewish tradition, Protestant tradition, the fourth commandment is Sabbath. The Catholic Church has taken the part of the Ten Commandments that deal with idolatry, and they sort of merged that with the first commandment. And so it just says, don't have other gods before me. Don't take the name of the Lord in vain. Third commandment, remember the Sabbath day. And you say, well, how do they end up with ten? They divide the tenth commandment in two. Don't covet your neighbor's house, and don't covet your neighbor's wife and his house and things. And they're trying to get around that idolatry one. And if you ask them about idolatry, they'll say, well, when we bow before Mary or one of the other saints, we know it's not really them. But that's what any Buddhist around the world would say. When they're bowing before a Buddha, you say, you know, that's not Buddha. Oh, no, we know it's not Buddha. But it helps us to visualize Buddha. Oh, but it's idolatry because it lowers your conception of God when you do that. He says, do not do it. And one of the principal things we're learning as we study the subject of Revelation, this beast power is making an image. The Bible is so clear, do not get involved in idolatry. John says, my little children, keep yourself from idols. The king of Babylon, he dreamed of this big idol, but it was all crushed. And the rock of God's word fills the whole earth. By the way, how does David bring down Goliath? What does he use? I'll ask a couple of kids we have here. What is it? A stone. Where's the stone hit Goliath?
1: In the forehead.
0: Ah, they get the mark of the beast in the forehead. That's how they bring him down, the word of God. What specific solemn rebuke does God give to religious leaders regarding his holy Sabbath? Thou hast despised my holy things and hast profaned my Sabbaths. Her priests have violated my laws and have profaned my holy things. They put no difference between the holy and the profane. This is not just in the Catholic Church, but in many religious institutions, they've taken what God has called to be holy and they've made it common. You know, the Bible tells us that the purpose of the plan of salvation is not to just make us happy. It's first and foremost to make us holy. And it's not until we're holy we will be happy. The Bible tells us without holiness, no man will see the Lord. And if he's got a commandment that he says we should keep holy, then we ought to realize it's important to God. It's a day he blessed. It's called the Lord's Day. It's not the Sabbath of the Jews. He calls it the Sabbath of the Lord your God. In Isaiah 58, he calls it my holy day. And they've hid their eyes from my Sabbaths, and I am profaned among them. How can it be more clear? I mean, boy, that just underscores what's happening in many Christian churches today. They've hid their eyes from my Sabbaths. And our prophets have daubed them with untempered mortar. This is Ezekiel 22, verse 28. It's another passage. How? It's talking about making a wall and forgetting to put in the concrete or the mortar. And how do they do that? Seeing vanity and divining lies unto them, saying, thus says the Lord, when the Lord has not spoken, and telling people that they can ignore the Sabbath commandment. What specific sin does God command his leaders to denounce? Cry aloud. Lift up your voice. It says, spare not. Cry aloud. Spare not. Lift up your voice like a trumpet. Show my people their transgression. Now, I know preaching this message, sometimes I've made some enemies. I've got friends that are leaders in Christian churches all around the country. I can name their names. And some of them are friends. Some of them, when they see me, they won't even shake my hand. They know me. They've seen our programs. It's created some problems in their churches. And I'm sorry for that, but I cannot hide the truth. And then I've got friends in other churches, and they say, Doug, I disagree with you, but I respect that you are boldly standing up for what you believe. You know, and the bottom line is, I'm like everyone else. You know, I'd like to be liked. I would prefer people like me than dislike me. But ultimately, in the judgment, I've got to answer to God. And I don't want the Lord to be displeased with me. John the Baptist, Jesus said, was one of the greatest prophets because he was not ashamed to tell it like it is. He called the religious leaders in his day, he said, you are a brood of vipers. Who's warned you to flee from the wrath to come? Because you're teaching lies to the people. He said to King Herod, it is against the law of God for you to have your brother's wife. Well, that takes a lot of audacity and courage for him to say that. It cost him his head, ultimately. But you know what Jesus said? He was the greatest of the prophets because he had that courage, that boldness, like Elijah, to say, how long will we halt between two opinions? If Baal is God, then serve Baal. If God is God, then follow the word of God. Amen? And so it's not going to make you popular, but God wants this message. It's like a loud voice that's supposed to go out in the world in the last days. Isaiah 58, verse 1, 13 and 14. If you turn away your foot, here's a message that is to be going. If you turn away your foot from the Sabbath, from doing thy pleasure on my holy day, and call the Sabbath a delight. It's not a burden, it's a delight. The holy of the Lord, not holy of the Jews, and it's honorable. Then, what will happen if we do that? Then you will delight yourself in the Lord, and I'll cause you to ride upon the high places of the earth and feed you with the heritage of Jacob your father, for the mouth of the Lord has spoken it. I'm just finishing out the verse because I had memorized that particular one. These are the three messages that are to go to the world just before Jesus comes, calling people to return to the Word of God. Babylon is fallen. Come out of her, my people, lest you partake of her sins and receive of her plagues. This is the message that's to go. The message that fear God and give glory to him, for the hour of his judgment has come, and worship him that made, the creator, the heavens and the earth and the sea. That's an excerpt from the Sabbath commandment. There's a message to call people to. Right now what's happening is everybody in the world, through media like this, the internet, all over the world, we've got people watching this program, and we're only one of many. And people are hearing, and you're seeing a shaking in the world, and you're going to see a lot more shaking going on pretty soon. And what's happening? There's going to be natural disasters. I believe there'll be political problems. I think there's going to be some financial problems and distress of nations with perplexity. The sea and the waves roaring, Jesus said. People are going to start turning to religion from fear. Some are going to turn to the Word of God. Some are going to turn to religious institutions and leaders. And people are going to begin to gravitate to one of two poles. The Word of God or the traditions of men. Friends, I'm hoping that you are building on the rock. Jesus said, there's a storm coming. The wise man builds his house on the rock. What is the rock? He that hears these words of mine and does them. It's not just hearing the Word of God. It's doing the Word of God. But the foolish man, he hears my words, but he builds on the sand because he listens to popular opinions, popular preachers. And when the storm comes, you notice the storm comes to the wise man and the storm comes to the fool. Friends, a storm is coming. And we need to be building on the Word of God. Amen. Number 14. When you decide to accept Jesus and to fully follow him, what happens? Jesus says, take my yoke upon you and learn of me. For I am meek and lowly in heart, and you will find rest unto your souls. Friends, the Lord wants you to have that rest. The Sabbath is all about that rest. Now, every commandment of God, there is the letter of the law and there's the spirit of the law. Let me illustrate. The letter of the law says, do not murder. Thou shalt not kill is actually do not murder. Jesus said the spirit of the law is do not be angry with your brother without a cause or you're guilty of murder. The letter of the law says, do not bear false witness. The spirit of the law, Jesus said, let your yes be yes and your no be no. Be honest and transparent in your communications. Do not swear falsely. So it's not just an action, it's an attitude. The letter of the law says, thou shalt not commit adultery. Jesus said, the spirit of the law is if you look on a woman, it would work both ways. If a woman looks on a man, to lust in your heart, you're guilty of adultery. That's the spirit of the law. The letter of the law says, remember the Sabbath day to keep it holy. 6 days you'll labor and do all your work, but the seventh day is the Sabbath of the Lord God. The spirit of the law is we come to Jesus and we find rest. We rest in the Lord. So when we keep the spirit of the law, will we also keep the letter? Sure. If a person says, I'm keeping the spirit of the law, I'm not thinking murderous thoughts. Yeah, I'm killing people. I'm breaking the letter, but I'm just keeping the spirit of it. No, you can't do that. If you're keeping the spirit, you're going to keep the letter. So a lot of people say, I don't need the Sabbath anymore because I've got the spirit of the law. I've got rest in Jesus. Well, you're lying. The Bible says, if any man says, I know him and keeps not his commandments, he is a liar and the truth is not in him. If you really are resting in Jesus, if he is your Lord, then the law that he gave us, people say, oh, that's Moses' law. I keep Jesus' law. Oh, no, it's not Moses' law. Jesus made the Ten Commandments. All things that were made by him. He was up there on the mountain with his own finger writing those laws down. If you say you love him, Jesus said, if you love me, keep my commandments. It's one thing to say, Lord, Lord. He said, don't say, Lord, Lord. Not everyone that says, Lord, Lord, will enter the kingdom, but he that does the will of my Father in heaven. Christ said, in that day, many will come, and they'll say, Lord, Lord, went to church, cast out devils, did a lot of wonderful works. He'll say, depart from me, you workers of iniquity. You know what that word is? Lawlessness. A lot of people, they're living lawless lives. Jesus said that the way we show our love for him is by keeping his commandments. He wants you to have that rest and that peace that comes only from surrendering and doing his will. What is his will? Yea, I love to do thy will. Psalm 40, verse 8. Thy law is within my heart. That's the new covenant. The law in the heart, and it's not 90% of the law. It's 100%. It means you're surrendering to Jesus and his will. You can read in Revelation 15, verse 2. And I saw something like a sea of glass mingled with fire. And those who had gotten the victory over the beast and over his image and over his mark and over the number of his name standing on the sea of glass having harps of God. Friends, the Lord wants you to have that experience of being on that sea, having the victory over the beast and his image. There is going to be a very powerful, very convincing religious coalition in the last days. Satan is going to empower it, maybe even with his own impersonation of Christ, and there'll be signs and wonders and miracles. Most of the world is going to be deceived. But I think that God has you tuning into this program because he does not want you to be deceived. You don't have to be if you go by a thus saith the Lord. And before we close this part of our program, we want to have a special prayer with you and ask this question. Before you can say no to the mark of the beast, you need to say yes to the seal of God. Jesus wants to give you that rest. He's waiting for your answer. He's knocking on the door of your heart. You know, Christ is coming soon. There's only two groups, the saved and the lost. And I understand that police and rescue agencies have helicopters that are equipped with infrared technology. And if a child gets lost out in a blizzard or in the woods, they can fly over. And if that child's alive, they'll see their heat signature with this equipment. And, you know, if you have the Holy Spirit in you, when Jesus comes, he's going to know the ones who have his seal, who have his spirit, who are surrendered to him and obeying him. And we need to make that decision now if we want to be ready when he comes. No man knows the day or the hour. You don't know if he might come for you in 24 hours. If you die, your next thought is the resurrection. Don't hesitate, friends. If God spoke to your heart, I pray you'll make a decision now and say, Lord, I surrender. I don't want to be here. I want to be a doer of the word. I'd like to pray with you. Father in heaven, Lord, we believe that Jesus is coming soon. We see that the world is coming apart at the seams. We can see that society globally is becoming polarized. And we want to make sure that we are moving towards you and surrender to your will, that we surrender our hearts to Jesus, accept him as our Savior. Thank you for the sacrifice you made for our sins. Lord, I pray that you'll be with each person watching and listening now. Your spirit will move into their hearts, and they'll make a full commitment to be willing to do your will. If they're not sure how they're going to do it tomorrow, I pray they'll make a decision right now to take the first step by faith, trusting that you'll continue to lead them. Invite you to be the Lord of their hearts. So please, Lord, I pray that they'll choose that now. And I pray you continue to bless these programs. We've got a lot of important information still. Keep them coming, Lord, and that their lives might be transformed for the better. We thank you and ask in Jesus' name. Amen.
2: Psalm 15, a psalm of David. Lord, who shall abide in thy tabernacle? Who shall dwell in thy holy hill? He that walketh uprightly, and worketh righteousness, and speaketh the truth in his heart. He that backbiteth not with his tongue, nor doeth evil to his neighbor, nor taketh up a reproach against his neighbor. In whose eyes a vile person is contemned, but he honoreth them that fear the Lord. He that sweareth to his own hurt, and changeth not. He that putteth not out his money to usury, nor taketh reward against the innocent. He that doeth these things shall never be moved.
3: Ye are the salt of the earth. But if the salt have lost his savor, wherewith shall it be salted? It is thenceforth good for nothing but to be cast out, and to be trodden under foot of men.
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6: Now a look at your midday weather on Lafayette Christian Talk Radio. Intermittent clouds today with a high near 90 and lows around 73. Thunderstorms tomorrow with a high of 90 and lows around 75. For your Monday, partly sunny with thunderstorms with a high near 88 and lows around 75. And for Tuesday, thunderstorms with a high near 93 and lows around 73. That's your midday weather on Lafayette Christian Talk Radio.
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9: The United States and Bible Prophecy. Let's begin with that subject. And that begins with a story. On July 2nd, 1776, the Continental Congress was meeting in Philadelphia, and they were trying to decide whether or not to declare independence from England or not. And then there was quite a vigorous discussion. They stayed up pretty much all night. The vote was deadlocked. The same amount from one side as for the other. And they realized that one of the delegates from Delaware was not there. One delegate from Delaware voted for independence. The other voted against independence. And the third one was working in his farm. So the word got out there, and he got on his horse, and he got back as fast as he could to Philadelphia. In the meantime, there was a bell ringer whose grandson, who told his grandson, "I want you to watch this. I am for independence. If they vote for independence, I want you to tell me as soon as possible. Just run back to me and I'll ring the bell." Sure enough, the gentleman from Delaware made it to the Continental Congress and he cast his vote, and his vote was for independence. And the little boy ran out and said, "Ring, Grandpa, ring for liberty." And that's the story behind Liberty Bell. And that is the first time a nation was born on the principles of religious liberty. You know, the United States Constitution guarantees liberty and freedom. The United States has been the great champion of liberty and freedom throughout the world. The French tried that during the French Revolution, but it didn't quite work because their motives were not the same. The French wanted to get back at the church. They were so tired of the church, the medieval church. So they went all the way to being atheists. But the colonists in America got it right. They didn't discharge, they didn't discount God. They said God is very important in our lives. But different people have different ways of worshiping Him, understanding what He is like. And everybody ought to be free to honor Him and worship Him in the way that He chooses. Will these historic freedoms ever be challenged? How could that possibly be? This is America, right? This is the land of the free, right? Does the Bible talk about the United States? Well, we're going to see that today. Last night, if you were with us, we talked about Revelation, the first part of Revelation 13. Today, we will talk about the second part of the book of Revelation and see what we can learn today. Let's begin. Revelation 13, verse 11, second part of that chapter. John says, "Then I saw another beast." Another beast. Remember, we talked about one last night. "Coming up out of the earth, and he had two horns like a lamb and spoke like a dragon." Whoa. That is different. A beast that has horns like a lamb. And a lamb represents who in the Bible? Jesus Christ. But speaks like a dragon. And the dragon represents who in the Bible? The devil. This is one sneaky beast. Remember, beast represents political powers. That's based on the council in Daniel, the verse in Daniel 7:23. Beasts are political powers. And so we find that in Daniel 7, you had a lion with wings that represented Rome. And then you had a bear that represented Medo-Persian. You had a leopard that represented Greece. And you had this undescript monster that represented pagan Rome. Now, there are three questions we need to answer regarding this new beast that doesn't come out of the sea. All the other beasts in Daniel 7, as well as in Revelation 13, the first beast comes out of the sea. That means they come out of populations and nations and tongues and people. But this beast comes out of the earth, by contrast. So what do we learn? First of all, where does this power come from? Where does this power come from? Revelation 13:11 says, "I saw another beast coming out of the earth." In the Bible, we learn about the church in the wilderness. Wilderness is a place where there is no population. There are no nations. There are no tongues and people, where very few people may live. And that is the time when the church went underground. During the Middle Ages, the time of the apostasia, according to Paul in 2 Thessalonians chapter 2. It is at that time that the true people of God, those who were faithful to the Word of God, had to read the Word of God secretly. And they went into the wilderness, as it were. They were not up out in the open because they would be persecuted. Revelation 12 tells us about that, and tonight we will explain that in much more detail. The dragon persecuted the woman, and that woman had gone into the wilderness. Verse 14 says, "The woman was given two wings of a great eagle, that she might fly into the wilderness, into her place, where she is nourished for a time, and times and half a time from the presence of the serpent." Who is the serpent? The devil, right? "So the serpent spewed water out of his mouth." Now remember what water means, right? "Spewed water out of his mouth like a flood after the woman to be carried away with the flood." The waters which you saw are peoples, multitudes, nations, and tongues, the Bible says. Going back, this is what's happening. During the dark ages in Europe, the place where there were a multitude of nations and tribes and people and ethnic groups, etc., tongues, that is where Christianity rose, but it went apostate. It apostatized, and the official church, the state church, began to persecute those people who were reading the Bible or not falling in line with the church. Because of that, when America was discovered, people from England, people from Scotland, people from Holland, people from France, people from from Germany, from Scandinavia, found in the New World a place where they could go. And they could be free to worship God any way they wished, as opposed to enduring harassment, persecution, and alienation in Europe. And so, going back to verse 16, the earth helped the woman. The earth helped the woman and swallowed up the flood which the dragon had spewed out of his mouth. That multitude, you know, the devil working through those nations and powers that sought to drown the faithful people of God, they found help by crossing the pond, as it were, by coming over to America. And so America, the earth, helped the woman, swallowing that flood. And this is a nation built of immigrants. I'm one of them. I was 18 when I came to this country. And I came to this country because my dad wanted to come to this country when he was 19. Of course, I wasn't around when he was 19. But it took him 25 years to get to that. And so when my mother and father came, I was a teenager in a boarding high school, having a good time, president of the class, friends all over, girlfriends, no, just friends all over. And I said, what do I need to go to America for? I'm having a good time in Argentina. I have my friends there. I have a career. I was going to do architecture. But the Lord had different ideas, you know. There was a time when somebody came and spoke for a week at a school in the book of John. The book of John warmed my heart. And I, unlike a number of others, we gave our hearts to the Lord Jesus in full surrender. And we said, Lord, use us. We want to be used by you. And I started rethinking this architecture thing and thought, well, maybe I should serve him full time in some sort of ministry. Maybe as a Bible teacher, maybe as a minister, maybe as a physician, maybe as a missionary. I didn't know where. That led me to come to this country. And when I came to this country, I didn't know a word of English. Not one word. People would say to me, how are you? And I would say, thank you. But you know, there is hope, even for the most desperate. And so time went by, and I learned the language, and I married a beautiful American girl by the name of Lisa from Iowa. We have three beautiful American children. If there's somebody who appreciates this country, that's me. Because I didn't have to be. I was legally in this country. I didn't have to become an American. But I chose to. I believe that this nation was really by God. And I believe this is a nation of destiny. And I believe that God has used this nation to impact many, many, many other people on the most positive possible way. And that is how the pilgrims came. They came because this is a place where the open arms, where so you can worship God any way you want to, as your conscience dictates. You do not have to live in a place where the church and the state are together. You do not have to answer to a king as to how you should worship God or what you should believe. You can worship God based on what you know God to be. This new beast, however, in Revelation 13, comes out of the earth, out of an unpopulated area. All right? What is the second question? When does this power rise? Revelation 13:10 says this is a transition between the first beast and the second beast, between the sea beast and the land beast in Revelation. It says, he who leads into captivity shall go into captivity. What happened there? Well, for 1260 years, the church, the official church, the Christian church, was persecuting those who wanted to be faithful to the word. They let them captive, and eventually it would be taken captive. And we told that story last night. Remember, February 13, 1798, Napoleon says, I am going to do away with the papacy. Took the pope away, incarcerated him in a palace in southern France until he died, and the papacy experienced a deadly wound. But for 1,260 years, that was the dominance of the church was finally broken. That's what the time, times and half time mean, by the way. In Jewish reckoning, in time is a year's period, 360 days. Times is 2 years period, 720 days. Half a time would be half a year period, 180 days. You add them all up, you end up with 1,260. The third question is, how does this power rise? I saw another beast coming up out of the earth. He had two horns like a lamb. Two horns. Now, horns are symbols of what? Do you remember? Power. Symbols of power. Now, this is the power of a new nation, a nation that is built on freedom and democracy and on Christian values, because those are the people that populated this nation. This is one of the things that I chuckle every time I go to Australia. I say, there's a lot of similarities. I lived in California for many years. I said, there's a lot of similarities between California and Australia. You know, all these happy people, all the sun, you know, beaches and all of that. Yeah, he says, except that you guys were colonized by nice people, religious people. But we were all criminals in the past. If you know the story of Australia, you understand what I'm saying. We were a very unique nation. How this was built. Christian values, freedom, and democracy. There are no crowns in this beast. This is the only beast that has no crowns. The first beast had crowns. In other words, it represented the power of a monarchy. Kingly power. I stood in the center of the sea. They saw it, and I saw a sea rising out of the sea, having seven heads, 10 horns, and his horns 10 crowns. Crowns represent kingly authority. Lack of crowns then indicates freedom from that imposing authority. A very unique nation, a very unique power. Horns are a symbol of power. The second beast derives its power from political and religious freedom. That's where our power comes from. The power of our congregated individual opinions, the power of the vote, the power of sharing personal ideas and being heard, the power of freedom and democracy, which is an amazing development in the history of society, because we have never ever seen anything like this. Not even Rome in the times of the Senate, not Greece in their heyday, has seen what this nation has seen in the last 200 years. So this lamb-like beast arises when the first one is taken captive. The first one was taken captive in 1798. That's the time when the new one rises up. It arises in a relatively unpopulated area, as opposed to the population meant by the many waters where the other beasts come from. Here's George Townsend writing about America, the mystery of her, America, coming forth from vacancy. Like a silent seed, we grew into an empire. Quietly, out of nowhere, if you will. The lamb-like beast, the power of the lamb-like beast would not come from kingly authority, and it would absorb European religious persecution. And so the conclusion is quite clear. What is the only nation that really fits this description? The nation that best description fits this description is our nation, the United States of America. You say, wow, I didn't know we were talked about in the Bible. We'll see that a little bit more. You see, it is that liberty, you know, in New York Harbor, all of those people, and there are many people that go back, and their forefathers have gone through that harbor and seen that symbol of freedom, and they have, their hearts have leaped with joy, saying, I have another chance. Will liberty be ours forever? And I am asking that question because that's a serious question. We're the champions of individual rights. We hold other people to the fire regarding individual rights. Will that ever be different in our great nation? According to Revelation 13, things will change. Look at what it says in verse 12. He exercises all the authority of the first beast in his presence and causes the earth and those who dwell in it to worship the first beast whose deadly wound was healed. He performs great signs so that he even makes fire come down from heaven on the earth in the sight of man. He deceives those who dwell on the earth by those signs which he was granted to do in the sight of the beast, telling those who dwell on the earth to make an image to the beast who was wounded by the sword and lived. Amazing statements. Amazing statements. What is this image? What is this image? An image is a likeness of something, right? It reflects the real substance, right? That's an image. A mirror is not you. It reflects who you are, right? When you look at it. The sea beast, Papal Rome, we talked about it last night, is a church-state union. That is what made it so devilishly problematic. When the power of the state accompanied the misinterpretation of Scripture or the traditions in the name of religion, it became a church-state union. That is the sea beast. Therefore, the land beast will experience the same thing, a church-state union. Union. And we say, how could that possibly be? In America, we have a wall of separation between church and state. But that wall is crumbling, my friends. That wall is crumbling. And as we see that more and more, legal briefs and judgments from the Supreme Court and more rhetoric, even from, you know, strongly from Christian sources, want to tear down at that wall. Church and state will unite to enforce religious freedom. But let me tell you this, revival in our country, you know, we want revival. This is why people want to make laws that will make us more Christian, or that will make us follow God, or that will make us be more faithful to this whole statement of one nation under God. But the problem is when you legislate that, you get into trouble, into deep trouble. The same trouble that we experience by history. And those who do not learn from history are bound to repeat their mistakes. The only way we can get revival in our nation will not be by legislation, but by personal consecration to Jesus and His Word. Don't you agree? It is not by telling your neighbor you got to be more saintly, you got to go to church, or you got to do this, or you got to do that. It is by you surrendering your life to the Lord Jesus, the Lord of this word. Invite Jesus working through you on behalf of others. That is how a revival takes place. Does the Bible give any indication of end time events in light of this union? Yes, the Bible does. In fact, the Bible talked about Babylon. You remember we talked about it on Wednesday? Babylon. Babylon the Great that has been judged and has fallen in Revelation 17. In Revelation 18, we're given even more details about what will happen in the last days about that. That Babylon that now rides in a separation of church and state. The state is the beast and she is the church. That will be amalgamated eventually. It will come to be one. What do we read from Revelation 18? We read these events. Her sins, verse 5 says, her sins have reached to heaven. Now, tell me about that. Do you think that in our nation, we are becoming more and more wicked, or are we becoming better people? I remember when I came to this country in 1975, somebody from my hometown had come in 1964, and he told me that in 1964 in California, nobody bothered to lock your car. Can you think of that? You know, going to town, going to the mall today without locking your car? No, they didn't do it because nobody bought, you know, because the society was clean and, you know, there was hardly any crime, at least where he lived. That certainly is not the case now. That certainly is not the case now. There's a lot of danger out there. In fact, one of the biggest problems for our government is no longer, it's not simply foreign intrusion, terrorists. One of the biggest problems is homegrown terrorists. Because they go below the radar. They look like us, they talk like us, they function like us, they know everything about us. But if Tim McVeigh had anything to do with that, we should have learned from 1995. Remember, the Oklahoma,

We live as if we, all of us, were rich, and we really are. Go on a mission trip someday. Go to even to Central America. You know, you don't need to go very far, and you'll come back and say, "Whoa, we are big and rich and fat and everything." I took a sabbatical a few years ago, about 10 years, I took a sabbatical, took my whole family down to South America, and then I came back halfway through because I had some meetings out here, flew back, and I had forgotten. And so I rode from the airport, and I said, "Look at the cars here. Nothing smaller than an SUV. I mean, everything was big, big, big, big. You go everywhere else, it's small, small, small." We live like kings in this place. We have, you know, we may complain about a lot of things. You know, our economy is tanking, yes. But by comparison, we have it very, very good. In verse 8 of that chapter, it says that she experiences natural disasters. Is that increasing? Is it just me? Or is it that that is happening more and more in our country? It just seems to be that we're seeing more and more of these things take place. God's judgments will fall. In verse 10, it says that. You know, people are, you know, that unrest in Wall Street that is unorganized. There's something in the hearts of people that are saying something is not right about what's going on. I mean, how could it be that the demonstration is over a month old in the same place and you have people from all walks of life? It is not organized, but yet it is sustainable. Well, that says that there is a malaise that is fundamental. There is a template in our nation of malaise that says something is not right. There is something that is just not right. In verse 17, we're told her riches come to nothing. Oh boy, yes. If you have money in stock this year, you know that the riches come to nothing. Because you may have lost everything you ever had already. And there is nothing there that you can, you know, there is no guarantees. I told my wife about a month ago, I said, "Okay, honey, we just lost our retirement." You know? A spiritual decline, natural disasters, social chaos, economic difficulties, all of those things will eventually lead this great nation to say, "We got to tighten up. There's something wrong with this picture. We got to tighten up. And for the sake of security, we are going to start taking away some individual freedoms." That happened after 9/11. Before 9/11, I flew and I walked in and out of airports, no problem. You know, my wife could go with me all the way to the gate. Can you do that anymore? Of course not. And they're checking you out on this and that. And you know, we put up with that. Why do we put up with that? Because it's a matter of security. Well, get a few more 9/11s taking place. And what do you think are you know, we're going to be willing to give up even more of our freedoms for the sake of security? It's a no-brainer. Says, "Oh, that would never happen here." Well, before 9/11, nobody would have seen that scenario take place either. Remember that America votes with its pocketbook. If our if because of circumstances, because of foreign or homegrown intrusion, because of the economy going south, it doesn't matter how much I like whoever it is. If that is not working, out you go. I got to try something else. Because we vote with our pocketbooks. And that means that if we get into trouble, in my lifestyle, it starts suffering, I want to make a change. In that change, even if it means the moving away from individual rights, I'll make the sacrifice because I want to keep the lifestyle I have. The Bible tells us in Revelation 13 that Satan then takes advantage of this situation. Why? It introduces false spiritual revival. See, it is mostly Christians who are crying out saying, "We need this great nation to go back to God. We need," and that is true, right? That is true. And so the devil says, "Okay, good. I'm going to push that a little bit over the hilt now and really say, okay, now there's great spirituality, but that spirituality will be of a false nature. He performs great signs so that he fire come down from heaven on the earth in the sight of men, and he deceives those who dwell on the earth

0: by those signs which he was granted to do in the sight of the beast. Listen to what Jesus said about the time of the end. In Matthew 7:21, not everyone who says to me, Lord, Lord, shall enter the kingdom of God or heaven. But he who does the will of my Father in heaven. Let me pause there for a moment. I know that some here and many of you out there in the downlink sites, and you may be watching in your home, are struggling with some of the things that you've been learning from the Bible. But let me tell you that it is not by saying, Lord, Lord, that we'll make it to the kingdom of heaven. It is by doing the will of God. That is the safety. It's when we yield ourselves to His will. That is what God says, okay, now I know you really mean Lord, Lord. So continuing with this verse, Matthew 7:21-22, many will say to me in that day, Lord, Lord, have we not prophesied in your name? Is that a religious exercise? Is that a spiritual thing? Absolutely. Prophesying in God's name, cast out demons in your name. That's major. That's a graduate level religious exercise, right? Casting demons in your name and done many wonders in your name, miracles in your name. Have we not done that? And Jesus says to them, I never knew you. Depart from me, you who practice lawlessness. So you see, what matters to Jesus is not all the religious stuff you may do, even if it is miraculous in nature. What matters to Jesus is whether or not the law of God is in your heart. Whether or not His character is in your heart. Whether or not you will yield to His will. That is what makes you known to Him. A lot of people today, going to mega churches, great services, filled with entertainment and with miracles. A lot of people want to go to miracle temples and places like that to feel God. But the problem with feeling God over knowing God is that feelings are tricky. Feelings are tricky. And you may go one way or the other based on your feelings. God doesn't want you to know Him based on how you feel. He wants you to know Him based on who He is. And if you want to know Him based on who He is, you need to go to the source to find out who He is. And that is this Word, this Bible. Isaiah 8:20 says to the law and to the testimony, if they do not speak according to this word, it is because there's no light in them. So we may do all the miracles in the world. We may sound Christian. We may sound good. We may sound like the power of God is with us. But in reality, there's no light. There's no light there. That is a frightful concept. That's why I keep urging you. That's why I keep, you know, you say, you know, you keep harping at the same thing. I do. I only have a few days to do that. And I'm harping on the things that really matter. I really believe this is very important. That is, give your whole life to God now. Do not hold back. Do not say, I'll give you 95% of my life. But this one thing, I'm going to keep to myself. No. Give your entire life to Him. Otherwise, that one thing is the one that the devil will use against you. If the devil wanted to unite people religiously, what means would he use? What means would he? Well, we got to go back to history. The way he did it before, that was so successfully. What means did he use in early Christianity? He used the church and the state. He said, look, all these pagans are worshiping on Sunday. Constantine says, a lot of Christians are now worshiping on Sunday too, on the basis of the resurrection. It is not what the Bible says, but it seems like a good tradition. Let's get that together. Let's make a law that says everybody worship on Sunday, and now we're all at the same level. If that is what the majority is doing, then politically speaking, it's an easy thing to pass. Politicians know that they know they don't have a chance to pass something that is only supported by a small minority. It is always the majorities. That's what counts. If I have the votes, If people feel this way, this is what's going to happen. This is what happened in the Middle Ages. To conciliate the pagans to nominal Christianity, Rome, pursuing its usual policy, took measures to get the Christian and pagan festivals amalgamated and to get paganism and Christianity, now far sunk in idolatry, in this, as in so many other things, to shake hands. Well, the devil is going to do the same thing. We live in a nation where we believe there's a wall, there's a separation between church and state, but that separation is being eroded, and there is more and more clarion voices saying, let's unite that, let's get that together for the sake of the Christian world, for the sake of people, let's go back to God that way. Chief Justice William Rehnquist a few years ago said, the wall of separation between church and state is a metaphor based on bad history. This is the Chief Justice saying this. It should be frankly and explicitly abandoned. That's the Chief Justice of the nation. The Christian Coalition and many other very good Christian, otherwise very good Christian groups who have really supported Christian values, Christian family values, has been very good in many ways. Also preaches the need to legislate religion in order for our country to go back to God. Redefining religious liberty. Here's what we read. As the second century of the Bill of Rights draws to a close, the Supreme Court is redefining what religious liberty will mean in the third century. Broadly, the court's new approach helps conventional religions while hurting unconventional ones. What does that mean? Remember, that harks back to the Middle Ages. In the Middle Ages, it was one big church, and it didn't hurt anybody who simply went along with that. But if anyone wanted to be faithful to the Bible, that hurt them, all of these laws. And so we will see the same thing coming out of the judiciary on behalf of the majority against the minority. For the first time ever in history, the U.S. Supreme Court has a Catholic majority. 6 out of 9. Now, they are good jurists. They are there for that job, not to impose their personal religious views. But you come with a package, with a mindset, with presuppositions, obviously. History shows the Supreme Court has ruled in detriment of racial minorities in the past. Did you know that? This great country, championing individual freedom, has a number of times broken and violated individual freedom on behalf against a number of individuals. For instance, the 1857 Dred Scott decision. That was a formal sanction of slavery, right? But it says that no Negro could be a citizen of the United States. Now that seems preposterous at this time. But it was so clear at that time, there was no discussion about it. Or the 1908 Berea College versus Kentucky. At that time, the state says that the states can shut down private Christian colleges for welcoming Negro faculty and students. That's the wording in the decision. Now think about this, okay? Christian schools that wanted to be ample and gracious and brotherly could not, because the Supreme Court said, you're going to be penalized if you do that. Racial minority rights were also limited. Well, we know about the movement of the 60s and 70s and how 100 years after the Civil War, a lot of the rights were not there. How about 1943, the Japanese relocation camps? These were Americans. These were Americans born and bred in California, in Washington, in Oregon. They spoke English better than I do. But they were relocated because for the sake of security, for the sake of the majority, violating those individuals' individual rights. Here's a statement by Justice William Douglas a few years ago. It seems to be plain, he was a champion of individual rights, it seems to be plain that by these laws, the states compel one under the sanction of law to refrain from work or recreation on Sunday. He's speaking about Sunday laws, which are on the books in many of the states in the South, including this one. To refrain from work or recreation on Sunday because of the majority's views on that day, the state by law makes Sunday a symbol of respect or adherence. So he's saying the majority believes this way, but it seems unfair that because the majority believes this way, the minority should suffer because of it. Revival in our nation cannot come about by legislation. Only by personal consecration to Jesus and His Word. And so the union of church and state, even though on paper would seem like a good idea, aren't we? You know, why wouldn't we want that? Why wouldn't we want this nation to become more Christian? Why wouldn't we want our elected politicians to pay more attention to Christ and to Christian values? All of those things are good. But as soon as you get in the state to run that, or the state to get its hands in it, there is always trouble, and history has taught us that that is the case. Listen to the editor. This is the editor of Christianity Today, okay? The most influential magazine, Christian magazine. He's advocating for a Sunday law in order to go back to God. A few years ago, he wrote, "All businesses, including gasoline stations and restaurants," this is as a result of the embargo, remember in the 74, 75, when it was difficult, if you're old enough, you may remember that. Don't raise your hand, but you may remember that, right? And gas prices went right through the roof, and we were all desperate, and people had to wait an hour or two or longer to get gas. Young people have no clue what I'm talking about. But in those days, people were desperate to get their lives back again. Huh? Here's one way to do it, Harold Linsell says. Gasoline stations, restaurants should close every Sunday by force of legislative fiat through the duly elected officials of the people. In other words, to conserve, to, you know, that's going to be better for everybody. And so the beast that rose silently will end up being the image of the previous beast that existed for the time of apostasy. Verse 15, he was granted power to give breath to the image of the beast, that the image of the beast should both speak and cause as many as would not worship the image of the beast to be what? Killed. Whoa, you can't be serious about this. You're talking about a death sentence? If the government will come to the point of a death sentence? Now, tell me something. In a democracy, how do you speak in a democracy? You know, not in a monarchy. In a monarchy, the king is the one that speaks, or the queen. How do you speak in a democracy? You speak through Congress, right? You have representative officials. You speak through Congress. That is the legislative. How do you cause things to happen in a democracy? Not in a monarchy. How do you cause things to happen in a democracy? You cause them through the judicial branch of government, right? So Congress speaks. The judicial branch of government is the one that enforces laws, legislate and adjudicate. That's exactly what is going to be taking place. Listen to Bat Robertson, well admired and respected Christian leader. Saw him just two nights ago. He has a very good, and in many, many ways very good. He wrote a book a few years ago called The New World Order. In that book, he wrote, the next obligation that a citizen of God's world order owes is to himself. Remember, the Sabbath day, to keep it holy, is a command for the personal benefit of each citizen. Higher civilizations rise when people can rest and draw inspiration from God. So far, so good. Laws in America that mandated a day of rest, they're called Sunday laws, have been nullified as a violation of the separation of church and state, as an outright insult to God and His plan. Only those policies that can be shown to have a clearly secular purpose are recognized. In other words, what is he saying? He's saying, I wish that some of those laws would be back. Those, you know, not counting on those laws. The laws are on the books. They're just not being enforced right now. Not counting on that is not a good idea. Let's enforce that. Let's really make it happen. And that will be a good thing for our nation. But remember that revival in our nation cannot happen by legislation except for personal revival, personal surrender, personal consecration to Jesus and to His Word. That is the key. That is the key. 2 Chronicles chapter 7 verse 14 reads, if my people, this is the Bible's counsel to revival. If my people who are called by my name will humble themselves and pray and seek my face and turn from their wicked ways, then I will hear from heaven and will forgive their sin and do what? And heal their land. It has nothing to do with legislation. It has nothing to do with a majority over a minority. It has to do with personal surrender. It has to do with seeking after God. It has to do with praying. It has to do with following what God says in His Word. Hebrews 8:10. For this is the covenant that I will make with the house of Israel after those days, saith the Lord. I will put my laws in their mind and write them in their hearts, and I will be their God, and they shall be my people. When we reflect the character of God, the laws of God in His Ten Commandments, when we reflect that, you see, the problem with the Sadducees and the Pharisees was that they kept the law legalistically. They kept the letter of the law, and what Jesus taught them is the spirit of the law. Read Matthew 5, 6, and 7. He treats the entire, you know, portions, not the entire, but major portions of the Decalogue there. And he says, the problem is, if you think that you don't break the law because you're not killing somebody physically, but you hate somebody with all your heart, you are breaking the sixth commandment. In other words, the spirit of that law, the spirit of the law that would motivate anybody to kill somebody else, if you withdraw from actually committing the crime, but you actually have that in your heart, you are breaking that law. Jesus came to explain that this is a much deeper thing than just the letter of the law. And that's why the Christians says that at the last days, the covenant will be with those who have taken the spirit of the Lord into their hearts, and Jesus becomes real in their lives. Even Sabbatarians, even Sabbath keepers that keep the Sabbath because it's a tradition, are breaking the Sabbath. Because their spirit is not in it. Their heart is not in it. They're just doing it because they've always been doing it. What God is appealing to us is a surrender of heart. He's appealing to us to yield all to Him, to surrender all to Him, to die to self, as the apostle said, and live unto God and let God take over our lives. Not part of our lives, not only segments of our daily schedule, not to put God in our to-do list out of 18 items. He is one of them. It's to have Him primarily, only, it's the only thing in my schedule, and through Him, all other things get done. Jesus says, if you love me, keep my commandments. Jesus understands that following Him is not going to be the easiest thing in the world. But you know what? Jesus is never discouraged by that. He doesn't say, you know what? I know I'm asking you something tough. It's difficult to do. Oh, bummer. I wish it would be different. No. No. Jesus says, this is what I'm asking you to do. Just come with me. With me, we are a majority. With Jesus, you're always a majority. With Jesus, you always triumph. With Jesus, you always overcome. With Jesus, life is different. And the people at the end of time will have understood that. That's why the Bible says about those people, here's the patience of the saints. Here are those who keep the commandments of God and the faith of Jesus. In other words, their lives are summarized by these two principles. They have honored God's commandments in letter and in spirit. And they have trusted God with all their heart. Revival in our nation cannot be by legislation, by personal only by personal consecration to Jesus and to His Word. We don't live in that nation today. The church and state is still separated, but the Bible tells me that it is coming. And I think it's going to come sooner than later. Everybody knows that our security in our nation is precarious. Just wait for a couple more 9/11s and you will see how this nation changes upside down. And say, okay, it was nice to leave you, to let you have freedoms. Now we can't afford it. We just cannot afford it. Your time to follow Jesus is today. Your time to make a decision to follow Him is today.
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2: Today's Staying Vertical segment comes from the devotional book, Color My World with Love. It's written by Harriet Aitken and is entitled, May I Hold Your Hand? Harriet's theme text comes from Isaiah chapter 41, verse 10, New American Standard Bible. Do not fear, for I am with you. Do not anxiously look about you, for I am your God. I will strengthen you, surely I will help you. Surely I will uphold you with my righteous right hand. Harriet writes, My cell phone rang as I was leaving the grocery store. Hastily looking at the caller ID, I saw my doctor's name. After sharing about my recent breast biopsy results, she said the dreaded words, You have cancer. She continued, I've already made a referral to one of the best surgeons I know. I remembered my recent physical exam. I want you to have a mammogram every year, my doctor had stated. My new insurance company recommended one every 2 years. Thankfully, the small lump had been found early. I sat in total silence. God, why me? Tears were lurking. During the next few weeks, my emotions often drifted in anxiety's direction. My surgery date arrived. Before my 12:30 p.m. surgery, diagnostic and nuclear medicine procedures had to be completed, including the biopsy of dye-injected lymph nodes. Apprehensively, I lay down on a cold gurney. Suddenly, someone grabbed my right hand. Looking up, I saw a very kind face. Harriet, she greeted, may I hold your hand? The stranger continued, most of our patients find this procedure somewhat painful. I want you to squeeze my hand just as hard as you need, and I assure you my hand will not break. The pain was incredible, worse than I had imagined. As I winced, tightly squeezing her hand, I felt the technician grab my left hand, and I heard her say, You may squeeze my hand, too. That day, along with my prayers, I felt the strength from many other prayers ascending heavenward. Yet, in the gesture of one caring person, I felt a loving heavenly Father holding my hand, being there for me exactly when I needed Him. Suddenly, fear subsided. Even as I was wheeled into the operating room, I no longer felt anxiety, but a heaven-sent peace. At the moment we need Him most, God is there. All we have to do is ask. I had shared with Him my thoughts and frustrations all along this journey, and at the moment I needed to feel His presence, He was there, holding my hand, just as He promised. That concludes Harriet Aitken's devotional entitled, May I Hold Your Hand? And this is Carolyn Sutton for Staying Vertical.
3: Life is hard, and as believers in Jesus Christ, we need one another. Two are better than one. With Timely Truths, I'm Jill Briscoe. So Scripture puts it very plainly. Two are better than one, because if one falls down, his friend can help him up. But pity the man who falls down and has no one to help him up. Having been the wife of a pastor for nearly four decades, I realize priorities can sometimes be distorted. Pastor's wife told me, with the church being my husband's main point of concern, I feel like I'm fighting another woman. He dresses for her. He's on time for her. He even takes care of her children before he takes care of mine. Does this situation faze you? What we need to do for our pastor and his wife is pray for them and give them some encouragement.
4: 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I was listening to the radio the other day, just like you're listening to it right now, and I heard something. I heard that scientists have discovered that chocolate is good for your teeth. What a great piece of information, and it actually protects the enamel on your teeth.
5: I'd never heard anything like that. I laughed out loud. I went home and I said to my kids, hey guys, guess what I found out today? I found out that when you eat chocolate, you clean your teeth. Oh man, were they pumped. In fact, we had a dinner time together, and after dinner, every one of them said, hey Dad, can we clean our teeth? And now, it's become kind of a family favorite in our home that after we finish mealtime, one of the kids will say, Dad, can we clean our teeth now? And sometimes I do. I sneak and I get a little chocolate and I give it to them and we laugh and we eat it together. And one of the things that's happened in our home is it's been a fun time of celebration. We end our mealtime sometimes just laughing about this. And I've loved it because I've had other times when our mealtimes ended another way. And that makes it kind of unpleasant and leaves an unpleasant memory. There's no doubt that laughter is a great medicine. And I see that in my own family. When I laugh with my wife, when I laugh with my children, there's just good healing that occurs.
4: So today you got to do this. You got to sneak and get some chocolate candy and pass it out to your family. I think not only will you have a good time finding out about this new information, but you also will laugh together. And that's going to make you win at home. 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
6: 2 Corinthians 4.
7: Therefore, seeing we have this ministry, as we have received mercy, we faint not, but have renounced the hidden things of dishonesty, not walking in craftiness, nor handling the word of God deceitfully, but by manifestation of the truth, commending ourselves to every man's conscience in the sight of God. But if our gospel be hid, it is hid to them that are lost, in whom the God of this world hath blinded the minds of them which believe not, lest the light of the glorious gospel of Christ, who is the image of God, should shine unto them.
8: For we preach not ourselves, but Christ Jesus the Lord, and ourselves your servants for Jesus' sake. For God, who commanded the light to shine out of darkness, hath shined in our hearts to give the light of the knowledge of the glory of God in the face of Jesus Christ. But we have this treasure in earthen vessels, that the excellency of the power may be of God and not of us.
7: We are troubled on every side, yet not distressed. We are perplexed, but not in despair. Persecuted, but not forsaken. Cast down, but not destroyed. Always bearing about in the body the dying of the Lord Jesus, that the life also of Jesus might be made manifest in our body.
8: For we which live are alway delivered unto death for Jesus' sake, that the life also of Jesus might be made manifest in our mortal flesh. So then death worketh in us, but life in you. We, having the same spirit of faith, according as it is written, I believed, and therefore have I spoken, we also believe, and therefore speak, knowing that he which raised up the Lord Jesus shall raise up us also by Jesus, and shall present us with you. For all things are for your sakes, that the abundant grace might through the thanksgiving of many redound to the glory of God.
7: For which cause we faint not, but though our outward man perish, yet the inward man is renewed day by day. For our light affliction, which is but for a moment, worketh for us a far more exceeding and eternal weight of glory, while we look not at the things which are seen, but at the things which are not seen. For the things which are seen are temporal, but the things which are not seen are eternal.
9: And he spake a parable unto them to this end, that men ought always to pray, and not to faint, saying,
10: There was in a city a judge which feared not God, neither regarded man. And there was a widow in that city, and she came unto him, saying, Avenge me of mine adversary. And he would not for a while. But afterward he said within himself, Though I fear not God, nor regard man, yet because this widow troubleth me, I will avenge her, lest by her continual coming she weary me.
9: And the Lord said,
10: Hear what the unjust judge saith. And shall not God avenge his own elect, which cry day and night unto him, though he bear long with them? I tell you that he will avenge them speedily. Nevertheless, when the Son of Man cometh, shall he find faith on the earth?
11: The Lord is my shepherd, I shall not want. He maketh me to lie down in green pastures. He leadeth me beside the still waters. He restoreth my soul.
12: He that believeth on the Son hath everlasting life.
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15: Thank you for tuning in and listening to these exciting topics presented by Elder Kenneth Cox. We know you will be blessed. For more information, please stay tuned after the program.
16: I'm sure that it wouldn't come as any surprise this evening if I was to tell you that the religious world is full of confusion tonight. There seems to be so many voices that are beckoning for the floor, so many causes that are seeking our allegiance. One church says we have the truth, another church says we have the truth. Kind of reminds me of a little girl that was invited by her neighbor to go to church with her. The little girl responded by saying, I'm sorry, can't go to church with you because we belong to a different abomination. You know, and while we can smile and about it, yet tonight there are over 300 different major denominations, and yet we read the same Bible, the same God, but it was never was God's desire that the religious world would be as fragmented as it is tonight. Never was God's desire. In fact, in the book of Ephesians, it says this, And he himself gave some to be apostles, some prophets, some evangelists, some pastors and teachers, for the perfecting of the saints, for the work of the ministry, for the edifying of the body of Christ. Now listen very carefully. Till we all come to the what? Unity of faith. It says that God desires, God wants us to come to the unity of faith. He doesn't want the religious world to be fragmented, to be mixed up as it is tonight. He wants us to come to a unity of faith, the knowledge of the Son of God, to a perfect man, to the measure of the stature of the fullness of Christ. That we should no longer be children tossed to and fro and carried about by every wind of doctrine, by the trickery of men, in the cunning craftiness by which they lie in wait to deceive. God said, listen, I don't want you tossed to and fro. I don't want you carried about by every wind of doctrine, but I do want you to come to the unity of faith. How do you do that? How is that possible? The only way that can be done, friends, is you're going to have to get in the book. There's no other way. You've got to get in the Scripture. You've got to find out what the Scripture says. Listen to me. You don't find truth by a church. I don't care what church it is. You don't find truth by a church. You find truth by the Word of God. That's how you find truth. You get into the Scripture. You find out what God's Word says. And if you can find out what the Scripture says, then you can know truth. That's how we arrive at the unity of faith, is by what God's Word says. Now I'm going to share with you a little poem. I'll use it a number of times as we study together. I hope as we do, you'll learn it. It goes something like this. What says the Bible? The blessed Bible. This my only question be. The teachings of men so often mislead us. What says the Bible to me? That's what we want to find out. We want to find out just exactly what does God's Word say to you and say to me. We need to know that. All right, tonight I want us to drop back in time and take a look at what the Scripture says developed in heaven. Now, you know, you and I, we're accustomed to there being war. We hear about it on the television. We read about it in the newspaper. We've come to the place where we pretty much accept war, but the Scripture has a very interesting thing to say about war. In fact, it says this in Revelation 12, verse 7, and there was war in where? Heaven. There was war in heaven. Michael and his angels fought against the dragon, and the dragon and his angels fought. It says that war broke out in heaven. And as you go back and you read God's Word, you'll find that God created an angel. This angel was the highest angel in all of heaven. Stood next to the throne of God. Referred to in the Scripture as the covering cherub. Now I'm going to read you some Scripture about him. He was known as Lucifer. That was what he was called. Stood next to God's throne. Now God makes a comparison between Lucifer and the prince of Tyre. And I want you to listen to what it says about it here in the book of Ezekiel. Son of man, say to the prince of Tyre, thus saith the Lord God, because your heart is lifted up, and you say, I am a, what? A god. I sit in the seat of God in the midst of the seas, yet you are a man and not a god, though you set your heart is the heart of God. It says that this angel that God had created and made with his own hands, that was the highest angel in all of heaven, says he wanted to be God, desired to be God. Listen as it describes him. You were in Eden, the garden of God. Every precious stone was your covering, and it names all the stones, and I'm not going to take time to read them all. You were the anointed cherub who covers. I established you. You were on the holy mountain of God. You walked back and forth in the midst of the fiery stones. It says that he was right there in the presence of God, walked back and forth across the sea of glass. You were what? Perfect in your ways from the day you were created till iniquity was found in you. Now, please get something real clear. God created an angel by the name of Lucifer. That angel, when God created him, was perfect. God did not create a devil. God created an angel that was perfect. But he gave to that angel, just the same as he has given to you and he's given to me, he's given to each one of us the ability to make a decision. Power of choice. He gave that to Lucifer, and Lucifer rebelled against God, and it says iniquity was found in him. What is that iniquity? Listen, Isaiah. How are you fallen from heaven, O Lucifer, son of the morning? How you are cut down to the ground who did weaken the nations? For you have said in your heart, I will ascend into the heaven. I will exalt my throne above the stars of God, I will also sit in the mount of the congregation on the farthest sides of the north. I will ascend above the heights of the clouds. I will be like the Most High. this angel that God had created and made with his own hands, that was the highest angel in all of heaven, wanted to be God. And war broke out in heaven. And with that war, it says this is what happened. The great dragon was cast out, the serpent of old, called the devil and Satan, who deceives the whole world. He was cast out to the earth, and his angels were cast out with him. So it says they were cast out of heaven. The devil and one-third, the scripture says, of all the angelic hosts came to this earth. Now I want to ask you something. Do you think that when Lucifer came here, that he no longer wanted to be God? No, he still wanted to be God as much as ever. And you remember the Lord Jesus Christ came. And it says that he was led by the Spirit out into the wilderness, where he fasted for 40 days. Lucifer, the devil, came to him after he had been fasting for 40 days and said, "If you be the Son of God, turn these stones into bread." And Jesus said, "Man shall not live by bread alone, but by every word that proceedeth out of the mouth of God." And then it says that the devil took him to the pinnacle of the temple. And he said, it says there in Psalms, that the Lord has given his angels charge over thee, lest thou dash thy foot against a stone. Jump off and see if they'll take care of you. Would that tempt you? Huh? Would that tempt you? Wouldn't tempt me. Then why was it a temptation to Christ? You know what the pinnacle of the temple is? Do you know what the pinnacle of the temple is? You know, you think it's up on top of the building. It's not. The pinnacle of the temple was the edge of the temple wall. There, still there today, you can see where it was. And it's 500 foot from the top to the ground. You see, they had a tradition about that. The Jewish people had talked about it as a tradition down through the years, and they said when the Messiah came, he would jump off there and it wouldn't hurt him. So the devil was using that very tradition, saying, if you are the Son of God, if you're the Messiah, show the people that you are and jump off. And Jesus said, thou shalt not tempt the Lord thy God. And then it says that he took him to an exceeding high mountain, and he showed him all the kingdoms of this world. Now let me tell you something. Every last one of you, you possess something that's worth more than your money. It's worth more than your home. It's worth more than your car. It's worth more than anything you have. It's actually worth more than your life. You possess something, and that is the ability to worship is the greatest possession that you have. It's worth more than anything else that you have is your ability to worship. And the devil took him up on this top of this mountain, and he said, listen, I'll give you all this. And said to him, all these things I will give you if you will fall down and what? Worship me. The devil said, I'll give it all to you if you'll just worship me. You see, it lies within your hands to decide what's God. That's within your hands. You can make a God out of that if you want to. You can say, this will be my God. Now, he won't be able to do anything, but nevertheless, you can say that. It's worth more than anything else you have. And he said, listen, I'll give you the whole world if you'll just fall down and worship me. And Christ said, depart from me. Get thee behind me, Satan. You need very, very carefully to protect your right, your privilege to worship. Now, the devil wants that. He desires that more than anything else. You remember when Eve, God placed them here in the garden, told them they could eat anything they wanted. And the devil asked Eve that. He said, "Is the Lord said that you can't eat of anything here in the garden?" Listen to what she said. She said to him, "We can eat anything in the garden here except this tree. This one tree, this tree of the knowledge of good and evil. God has said we're not to eat of it." Listen to the devil's reply. He said, "For God knows in the day that you eat of it, your eyes will be open, and you will be like what? God, knowing good and evil." He said, "Sure, the Lord doesn't want you to eat of it. Why, if you eat of it, you'll be like God, knowing good and evil." And you remember, she ate of it, and she gave it to Adam, and he ate. I marvel. Can you just imagine? Here God has created two beings. He's placed them on the earth. He's given them everything they want. Everything that they could desire is there. I mean, in an absolute perfect setting. And they've already rebelled against him. And he turns right around and promises them a way out. That's grace, folks. That's what he says. "And I will put enmity between you and the woman, between your seed and her seed. He shall bruise your head, and you shall bruise his heel." He promised right there. He said, "Listen, I'm going to put enmity," that means discord, dislike, "between you, the woman, and the serpent." Between you and the woman, between the serpent and the woman, he said, "I'm going to put discord, dislike." And he said, "The seed of the woman will bruise your head, and you will bruise his heel." And dear friend, the seed of the woman there is Jesus Christ. And when Jesus Christ died on Calvary, it bruised his heel. But I can tell you, when the Lord Jesus Christ died on Calvary, he defeated the devil. And dear friend, I always want to ask you, the devil's a defeated foe. Why are you struggling so much? Accept it. I mean, he doesn't need to win over you. He's defeated. Christ defeated him. He bruised his head at Calvary. I don't have to take that. He is defeated foe. Jesus has already done it for you. That's what he's done. Gave him a promise. Promise of redemption. Now follow carefully. You see, God simply takes and divides things into twos. You find as you read through Scripture, he divides things into twos. He talks about the righteous and the what? The unrighteous. Say twos. He talks about the saved and the lost. Say twos. Not threes, twos. He talks about the sheep and the goats. He divides it up. Now, we just read a text in Genesis 3 and verse 15, and it said, "I will put enmity between you and the woman." He divided things into two. Did you catch that? He talks about the seed of the woman and the seed of the serpent. Two different groups of people. The seed of the woman are the righteous. That's talking about people like Adam and Eve, Noah, David, the prophets, all the people that Paul, John, people that walk with the Lord Jesus Christ, you, individuals that have turned their lives over to Christ, they are known in the Scripture as the seed of the woman. Now there's also two cities in the Bible. One belongs to the Lord, one belongs to the devil. Do you know what God's city is called? Well, it's called Zion or Jerusalem. That's what it's called. Jerusalem. All the way through the Bible, as you read through your Bible here, it'll talk about Jerusalem, it'll talk about Zion. But when you get to the New Testament, and Jesus said, "Oh, Jerusalem, Jerusalem, how often I wanted to gather you, the hen gathered her chicks, and you were not willing." And you find they rejected him. Now the New Testament talks about the New Jerusalem. Okay, That's his city, the New Jerusalem. The people worship the Lord Jesus Christ. Jesus said to him, you shall love the Lord your God with all your heart, with all your soul, and with all your mind. You see, they have made a commitment of their life to Jesus Christ. Now, the seed of the serpent is simply that of the wicked. That's what it's talking about. That's the seed of the serpent, the wicked. Those are people like during the time of the flood, when they refused, they would not follow the Lord. Noah preached to them for 120 years and they said no. It's like the people in the Tower of Babel. It's the people that followed pagan gods. It's those people that do not accept Jesus Christ, do not follow the Lord. They are referred to in the scripture as the seed of the serpent. They have a city. You know what that city is? Yeah, the Bible talks about Babylon. Babylon is referred to as the devil's city. Now, there was a city of Babylon, but it lies in ruins today, and so when you get in the New Testament, it talks about mystical Babylon. And many of these people, even though they don't know it, they follow the devil. For it simply says in Romans 6:16, do you not know that to whom you present yourselves servants to obey, you are that one servant whom you obey, whether of sin to death or of obedience to righteousness? You see, if you follow somebody, then you're that person's servant. And many of them do, some of them ignorantly. Now, we're kind of laying a basis. We're fixing to begin to pull some principles home that I hope will help you greatly. All right, let's listen to what it says here in Jeremiah 6:2. I have likened the daughter of Zion to a lovely and delicate what? Woman. Now, if you pick up the Bible and you begin to study Bible prophecy, you'll find that all the way through Bible prophecy, God refers to his church as a woman, says that he's coming back after his bride. So you'll find that all the way through scripture, it refers to his church or a church as a woman. For instance, when I was a boy, there's a text over in Isaiah, the 4th chapter, verse 1. And it says, in the last days, 7 women will take hold of 1 man. And they will say, let us eat our own bread, let us wear our own apparel, only let us be called by thy name to take away our reproach. When I was a boy, they told me that meant there'd be 7 women for every man. That isn't what that's talking about. You know, when it says, in the last days there, there'll be 7 women take hold of 1 man. That number 7 in Scripture represents completeness. And when it talks about women there, it's talking about churches. And it says they'll take hold of 1 man, that 1 man being Jesus Christ. And they will say, let us eat our own bread. That means let us believe like we want to. Let us wear our own apparel. Let us act like we want to. Only let us be called Christian to take away our reproach. That's what it's saying. So God uses that comparison, and when we get into Bible prophecy and we get into Revelation, the 12th chapter tonight, you're going to find a good woman. We're going to talk about her. That represents a good church. But boy, when you get over into Revelation, the 17th chapter, you find a woman on a scarlet-colored beast, full of abominations, the scripture says, and blasphemy. That represents a bad church. Okay? So I hope we're beginning to put down some principles to understanding Bible prophecy. Now that we have that, let's go to Revelation, the 12th chapter, and begin to put together what we've learned. And I saw, and a great sign appeared in heaven, a woman clothed with the sun, with the moon under her feet, and on her head a crown of 12 stars. So it talks about this woman, and it says that she is clothed with the sun. On her head is a crown of 12 stars, and under her feet is the moon. That woman represents God's church. It represents a good woman. It represents His church. When it says that she's clothed with the sun, it means the gospel. The gospel of Jesus Christ, that is the light, dear friends. There is no other light.

pregnant. She's about to give birth. Okay. She brought forth a male child who was to rule all nations with a rod of iron, and her child was caught up to God and to his throne. Now, dear friends, I want to tell you tonight, you can look at that text all you want to, but there's only one individual, only one, that fulfills that prophecy, not another one. The only child that's ever been born that was to rule the world with a rod of iron and was caught up unto God and to his throne was Jesus Christ. He's the only one. So this is talking about the birth of Jesus Christ, and it says that he would rule the nations with a rod of iron. Okay, so that woman represents the early church. The child represents Jesus Christ. Now let's watch, because there becomes another figure here, another character. And another sign appeared in heaven. Behold, a great fiery red dragon having 7 heads and 10 horns and 7 crowns on his head. So it says that all of a sudden here appears a great red dragon. His tail drew a third of the stars of heaven and threw them to the earth. And the dragon stood before the woman who was ready to give birth to devour her child as soon as it was born. So it says that this dragon is standing before that woman, ready to devour that child just as soon as it was born. Now, we shouldn't have too much difficulty putting this together, finding out what it's talking about, because I think all of you remember the Christmas story. You remember that Caesar Augustus has sent out a decree that all the world should be taxed. Joseph and Mary has made their way down to Bethlehem, pay their taxes. While they're there, Jesus is born. Okay? You remember that. All right, you also remember that there were some wise men over in the east who had been following this star. The scripture says that they followed that star to Jerusalem. And when they got to Jerusalem, they began to inquire about the child. It upset the whole city. So much so that Herod called them in. Asked them who they were looking for, and they said, "Oh, we're looking for this child that's to be born king." He called in the scribes and he said, "Where's this child to be born?" They said he's to be born down in Bethlehem. He told the wise men to go on down to Bethlehem. It would be shown them, or they would find the child there. And when they had found the child, to come and tell him that he might go and worship him also. Those wise men made their way on to Bethlehem, and there they found the child, and they offered their gold and myrrh and frankincense. And then an angel told those wise men to go back another way because Herod sought the life of that child. That same angel chose Joseph and Mary to take the child and to flee to Egypt. And this is what happened. Then Herod, when he saw that he was deceived by the wise men, was exceedingly angry. And he sent forth and put to death all the male children who were in Bethlehem and in all the regions from 2 years old and under, according to the time which he had determined from the wise men. Sent out his soldier and had every male child in Bethlehem slain. It says that that dragon would stand before the woman ready to devour the child as soon as it was born. Now listen carefully to me, because in Bible prophecy, this red dragon, in the first sense, will always represent the devil. The Bible refers to him as the dragon, the old serpent. Always represents the devil in the first sense. But in the second sense, the red dragon in Bible prophecy will refer. You see, the devil never does anything out in the open. He always uses a power or a system to accomplish his end. And that great red dragon represented the power of pagan Rome, because that is the power that Herod used to try to take the life of the child. Okay, so we have identified those characters. The woman represents the church. The child was Jesus Christ. The red dragon, that of pagan Rome. Now listen carefully as it begins to develop it farther.

0: And when the dragon saw that he had been cast to the earth, he persecuted who? The woman who gave birth to the male child. It says that the old devil, or pagan Rome, turned its persecution upon the church. And dear friends, I wished I had time tonight to talk to you a little bit about the catacombs over in Italy and some of those places and all that the church went through as it was persecuted by the power of pagan Rome. Did everything he could to do away with the church. Christ had given that commission to the disciples. You see, he had told them they were to preach in Jerusalem, Judea, Samaria, to all the world. Okay. Those people took that commission seriously, and they went out and they began to preach. And people began to accept it. And as people accepted it, Rome, pagan Rome, turned all its fury against that of the church. You call yourselves Christians, right? Huh? Isn't that what you call yourself? Do you understand that word? Do you understand the heritage of that word? Let me tell you what it meant to be a Christian back then. You see, Rome had lots of gods. I mean, hundreds of gods. They didn't care very much who you worshiped. They didn't care about that. They wanted your allegiance. But their patron god was Dia Roma. And so they just passed a very simple law. Once each year, you had to go down, walk into the court there, take a little bit of incense, drop it in the fire before this goddess, Dia Roma, and say, Dia Roma. That really was like saying, I am allegiance or I am patriotic to Rome. But it was really worshiping that pagan god. When you did that, they would give you a certificate, and you could go out and worship any god you wanted to. They didn't care. But the Christians, when they were brought in, and they handed them that little bit of incense, they refused to drop it in the fire. They refused to say, Dia Roma. They said, we will worship only God. We will worship only the Lord Jesus Christ. And because of that, they were taken to arenas. Put out in the arenas, there were men, women, children out in those arenas. And lions that hadn't eaten for days were turned loose into those arenas. And they became food for lions. That's what it meant to be a Christian. I mean, when you said, I'm a Christian, you were putting your life on the line. That's where the word came from. That meant people that were followers of Jesus Christ. That's what it was talking about. But it seemed for everyone that died, two more sprang up. They had to worship in caves. Those catacombs over in Rome, there were people that were born there, lived, and died, and never saw the light of day. They were hunted like animals. Rome did everything she could to get rid of them. But it continues on and says, and the woman fled into the wilderness, where she has a place prepared by God that they should feed her there 1,260 days. Now it says that this woman fled into the wilderness where God had a special place prepared for her for how long? 1,260 days. Now that is said again here in Revelation the 12th chapter. It's repeated, only it's said in a little different way. And I want you to listen to how it's said. And the woman was given two wings of a great eagle, that she might fly into the wilderness to her place, where she is nourished for a time, times, and a half a time from the face of the serpent. So here it says, the woman is taken out in the wilderness, and she's nourished there for a time, times and a half a time. Now, a time in Bible prophecy represents 1 year. Okay? There happens to be 360 days in a biblical year. Did you hear what I said? There happens to be 360 days in a biblical year, and if you don't believe me, then you take your Bible and you turn over to Genesis, the 7th chapter, where it talks about the flood, and you read when Noah went into the ark on the 600th day and so forth, and you'll find that there's exactly 360 days in a biblical year. So time represents 1 year. Times represents 2 years. A half a time would represent a half a year. Now let's see what happens, because I gave you some text the other night that said, over in Ezekiel, the 4th chapter and verse 6, said, I have appointed thee a day for a year. Numbers 14:34 says, I have given you a day for a year. So if I have time, that's 1 year, 360 days. Times is 2 years, 720 days. A dividing of time, or a half of time, is 180 days. And if I add them, they come to what? 1,260, just the same as the other verse. Saying the same thing, that he was going to go, the church was going to go into the wilderness for 1,260 days, and each day represents 1 year, or she would be there for 1,260 years. The church, listen to me. The church went into the wilderness in 538 A.D. If you add 1,260 years to that, it'll take you to 1798. Now, when I study with you the Antichrist, as prophesied in the Bible, I'll tell you what happened in 538 A.D. I'll tell you what happened in 1798. I'll tell you why the church went into the wilderness that time. We don't have enough time to do all that tonight. But I can tell you, we'll go into that and you'll see exactly. 1,260 years that she was there. Okay, it continues on in Revelation 12. And it says this, and the earth helped the woman. The earth helped the church, the woman. And the earth opened its mouth and swallowed up the flood which the dragon spewed out of its mouth. The old dragon spewed out such a flood of persecution that it looked like it was going to wipe the church off the earth. And the earth opened its mouth and swallowed up the flood. Two things happened. One was the discovery of this part of the world. Our forefathers came over here fleeing what? Persecution. They said, we want to come to a place where we can worship like we want to worship according to the dictates of our own conscience. And those pilgrims came over here fleeing persecution. That's one thing that happened. The other thing that happened is along came some men like Erasmus, and the Renaissance began to open up, and out of that came what was known as the Reformation, and men like Martin Luther nailed his 95 theses on the door of the church at Wittenberg and told the people that everybody ought to have the right to read the scripture. Great preacher of righteousness. And then along came other men like John Calvin, who wrote books called The Institute, a great preacher of righteousness. And then along came other men like Wycliffe, Huss, Jerome. And these men preached and said that everybody had the right to worship as the Holy Spirit led them in Scripture. And then some of the kings and some of the princes of Europe began to stand up and they said, listen, we're not going to be dictated to any longer. We're going to worship as the Holy Spirit leads us. According to the dictates of our conscience, we will follow the Lord. And people began to pick up the scripture they begin to read it. They begin to study it for themselves. And they said to themselves, what says the Bible? The blessed Bible. This my only question be. The teachings of men so often mislead us. What says the Bible to me? Now, we've looked at that 12th chapter of the book of Revelation, but I want you to look at the very last verse with me, verse 17. And the dragon, the devil, was enraged with the woman, church, and went to make war with the rest of her offspring. Oh, friends, that's saying right down at the end of time that the devil is going to be mad. He's enraged. If you think you're going to get off scot-free, you're sadly mistaken. I run on to these people that think that when you accept Jesus Christ, the devil's going to leave you alone. No, he's not. No, he's not. I have people say, well, Brother Cox, I didn't have any trouble till I accepted the Lord. You know? And I've seen people accept the Lord and the devil hit them with everything he had. And finally they say, well, man, if this is the way it is, I'm going to give up. And they'll stop following the Lord and the old devil backs off, see? And they say, oh, that's much better. And then all of a sudden he hits them hard as he can hit them. You know why? Because he's the devil. That's just the way he is. Now, let me just tell you something. He's enraged with the church, it says, the rest of her offspring who keep the commandments of God and have the testimony of Jesus Christ. You're going to have to make a decision. There's only one way that you can ever be free. Do you know that? Only one way. And it simply says, and you shall know the truth. The truth shall make you free. Now, dear friend, you're going to have to say, listen, I'm going to walk with the Lord Jesus Christ. I'm going to serve Him. I'm going to be free in conscience. I'll tell you why I've something. If you think you're going to get into heaven on the coattails of your husband, you're sadly mistaken. And you husbands, if you think you're going to make it into the kingdom on the apron string wife, you're sadly mistaken. You're going to have to make up your mind to serve the Lord. You shall know the truth. The truth shall make you free. That's what makes us free. That's what gives us hope, is Jesus Christ. Let us pray. Heavenly Father, this evening, we thank you for your word, that we can safely follow. We ask tonight that each one of us may place our lives in your hands, that we may walk with thee all the way into the kingdom. For this we ask in Christ's name. Amen.
1: 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I wish you could see the eagerness with which they take hold of the spiritual food that we offer them. I wish you could see the light that comes on in their eyes as they accept Him as their Savior. Christ is able. Christ is willing. Christ is longing to save all who will come unto Him. Please pray for these souls, and I hope you will consider supporting our ministry as we continue to offer Jesus, the bread of life, to all who are hungering and thirsting for new life. We thank you for your support.
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In 2 Corinthians chapter 10, the Apostle Paul, writing under the inspiration of the Holy Spirit, says that some measure themselves by themselves and compare themselves with themselves. Now we continue reading at 2 Corinthians 10:13. But we will not boast beyond our measure, but within the measure of the sphere which God apportioned to us as a measure, to reach even as far as you. For we are not overextending ourselves, as if we did not reach to you, for we were the first to come even as far as you in the gospel of Christ, not boasting beyond our measure, that is, in other men's labors, but with the hope that as your faith grows, we will be, within our sphere, enlarged even more by you, so as to preach the gospel even to the regions beyond you, and not to boast in what has been accomplished in the sphere of another. But he who boasts is to boast in the Lord. For it is not he who commends himself that is approved, but he whom the Lord commends.

0: 2 Corinthians chapter 11. I wish that you would bear with me in a little foolishness, but indeed you are bearing with me. For I am jealous for you with a godly jealousy, for I betrothed you to one husband, so that to Christ I might present you as a pure virgin. But I am afraid that, as the serpent deceived Eve by his craftiness, your minds will be led astray from the simplicity and purity of devotion to Christ. For if one comes and preaches another Jesus, whom we have not preached, or you receive a different spirit which you have not received, or a different gospel which you have not accepted, you bear this beautifully. For I consider myself not in the least inferior to the most eminent apostles. But even if I am unskilled in speech, yet I am not so in knowledge. In fact, in every way we have made this evident to you in all things. Or did I commit a sin in humbling myself, so that you might be exalted, because I preached the gospel of God to you without charge? I robbed other churches by taking wages from them to serve you. And when I was present with you and was in need, I was not a burden to anyone. For when the brethren came from Macedonia, they fully supplied my need, and in everything I kept myself from being a burden to you, and will continue to do so. As the truth of Christ is in me, this boasting of mine will not be stopped in the regions of Achaia. Why? Because I do not love you? God knows I do. But what I am doing I will continue to do, so that I may cut off opportunity from those who desire an opportunity to be regarded just as we are in the matter about which they are boasting. For such men are false apostles, deceitful workers, disguising themselves as apostles of Christ. No wonder, for even Satan disguises himself as an angel of light. Therefore it is not surprising if his servants also disguise themselves as servants of righteousness, whose end will be according to their deeds. You may be able to hear this reading again by visiting our website, theword.info. Remember, the word is hyphenated. Theword.info. Simply reading the word, this is Nicholas Hope.
1: 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Carrie Casey, CEO of the National Center for Fathering, author of Championship Fathering, and Father of Four, has an idea on today's father.
2: During interviews we have done with committed fathers, a common theme surfaces. And it will probably sound basic or obvious. Most of you are probably well aware of this. But I believe it's worth highlighting because it's important to our kids. What am I talking about? I am not sure there's one word that captures it, but it's in the neighborhood of security, stability, belonging, acceptance, and so on. Here's another way of explaining it. When we ask dads what's important about their fathering, they often say things like providing a safe, supportive, nurturing environment, giving my kids a place where they can know they'll be loved and accepted no matter what, someone who will always be there for them, whom they can come to and talk about anything, anytime. Now, I'm not sure this is the most important thing about fatherhood, but it's a big one for sure. Sometimes we talk to men who are stepdads or in a father figure situation where the children have been through something really difficult or traumatic. Or maybe the father has a special needs child and all the typical rules and expectations don't apply. For those guys, it's back to basics, providing that foundation of love and support because those kids have never experienced it. I admit, I probably underestimate how challenging and stressful it can be for any child growing up in today's world. I try to be sensitive to my teenage son, but I also know there's a lot of instability around him every day. He's dealing with uncertainties I may not fully understand. The traditional protecting and providing description of our role might be out of date and incomplete, but there are other ways to give our kids a feeling of security. That includes listening attentively when your child is talking and being ready to help or encourage them anytime. Kids also feel secure when they know what to expect day to day and through the year. Things like family dinner, Bedtime prayers, Sunday service, and family traditions. Dad kissing mom in the kitchen also gives kids a sense of security. So maybe this is a good reminder for all of us. We can't possibly anticipate every challenge our children will face, but we can offer them a sense of stability and belonging. Even better, we can point them to the God of the universe who promises to set their feet on a rock. This is Kerry Casey for Today's Father.
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4: In Deuteronomy chapter 6, verse 5, the Bible says, "You shall love the Lord your God with all your heart." I have a little girl. Her name is Abigail Rose Wahlberg. She's only 4. And the things that come out of her mouth, they just amaze me. One time she said, "Daddy," she said, when Jesus made Adam out of the dirt in the beginning of the world, did he need to wash his hands?" That touched my heart. And then she said, "Daddy, when Jesus makes the world again, at the end of the world and makes it all brand new, can we help him?" Amazing little things that come out of little girl's mouth. But the most powerful thing that I think I've ever heard her say had to do with God and His love. She said to me, she said, "Daddy, I love my stuffed animals." She actually sleeps with them at night almost every night. But she said, "Daddy, I love Jesus even more than I love my stuffed animals." And for this little girl who just is crazy about stuffed animals, that really means a lot. The Bible says in Deuteronomy chapter 6, verse 5, that we are to love the Lord our God with all of our hearts. God wants us to love Him more than things, more than toys, more than the stuffed animals of this world, if you understand what I mean. There's nothing that we should love and cherish more than our relationship with Jesus Christ. He's done everything for us. He made us, He loves us, and He died on a cross for our sins, and He rose from the dead. And the Bible says again that we are to love the Lord our God with all of our hearts. You have just heard from the Bible His voice today.
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5: In first century Rome, an adopted son was chosen deliberately to perpetuate the father's name and inherit his estate. In no way was the adopted son inferior to a biological child. So it's interesting that Paul writes in Romans 8:15, "For you did not receive the spirit of bondage again to fear, but you received the spirit of adoption, by whom we cry out, Abba, Father." Keep in mind, Paul is writing to sinners. He explained to them 5 chapters back that all have sinned, and 2 chapters back that sin leads to death. In this passage, he says again and again that to be carnally minded is death. But now he says, "You've been chosen by God, accepted by God, and you have full authority as a child of God." Today, don't forget who you are. Irrespective of your past, in the present, you're a child of God, meaning you have a very bright future. I'm John Bradshaw for It Is Written.
6: Reasons a person can reject God. I know some who have proclaimed themselves atheists because they suffered a personal tragedy and couldn't reconcile that with the presence of a loving God. Do you know someone who doesn't want God? Or maybe that's you. Stay tuned. I'm Christine Wurtzen. You are listening to Daughters of Promise. I believe most people push God away, though, because His Spirit convicts them of sin. They want their own way, and they're too uncomfortable in God's presence, so He gets pushed out. It's a sad thing when God leaves us to treasure what we want. If an unbeliever rejects the truths of God and embraces intellectual freedom, he will slide into an abyss of moral uncertainty. This kind of mind in an old person is a frightening thing to witness. If someone rejects God because they treasure their sin, their lives can appear to hold together, at least for a while. But a divergent path from God is just that. The two roads slowly lead further away from each other, and the consequences are more severe with time. You may not be hearing this today in an emotionally detached way. And believe me, I'm not talking to you that way either. The person I'm describing may be your son or daughter or parent. The pain you feel over their condition is real, and the reality of these biblical truths is all too personal. Is there hope for one who has fallen so far from God? Oh, yes. And as much as one can fall, he or she can also rise to heights of glory as they embrace Christ, turn from their sin, and are driven to become like the one who now fills their vision, because we all emulate the one we worship. For Daughters of Promise, I'm Christine Wurtzen.
7: Which of you, by taking thought, can add one cubit unto his stature? And why take ye thought for raiment? Consider the lilies of the field, how they grow. They toil not, neither do they spin. And yet I say unto you that even Solomon in all his glory was not arrayed like one of these. Wherefore, if God so clothe the grass of the field, which today is and tomorrow is cast into the oven, shall he not much more clothe you, O ye of little faith?
8: Be careful for nothing, but in everything by prayer and supplication with thanksgiving, let your requests be made known unto God.
7: Blessed are they which do hunger and thirst after righteousness, for they shall be filled.
9: 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Both times, the families refused to renounce Christ. 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For weeks, these families lived in the jungle, where they prayed and fasted together for their persecutors. The families were permitted to return to their homes, but their goods were not returned to them, and they were left with nothing. Pray God provides for these brothers and sisters in Christ.
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12: Now a look at your afternoon weather on Lafayette Christian Talk Radio. Intermittent clouds today with a high near 90 and lows around 73. Thunderstorms tomorrow with a high of 90 and lows around 75. For your Monday, partly sunny with thunderstorms with a high near 88 and lows around 75. And for Tuesday, thunderstorms with a high near 93 and lows around 73. That's your afternoon weather on Lafayette Christian Talk Radio.
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15: Well, friends, would you like to hear an amazing fact? From its first flight in 1969, for 35 years until 2005, the Boeing 747 reigned supreme as the largest passenger plane in the world. Everything about the plane was big. So big that a new building had to be constructed to assemble it. The main building where the Boeing was built, in Everett, Washington, was the world's largest building by volume, covering nearly 100 acres that enclosed an impressive 472 million cubic feet of space. That's enough room to contain Disneyland with 12 acres left over for parking. The wingspan of the original 747-100 model was 195 feet and 8 inches. This is longer than the first flight of the Wright brothers. So how many passengers can you fit on a Boeing 747? Normally, it was somewhere between 400 and 500. But there's one case where a 747 carried over 1,000 passengers. On May 24, 1991, as part of Operation Solomon to evacuate Ethiopian Jews to Israel, an El Al Boeing 747-400 took off from Addis Ababa with 1,086 passengers and landed in Israel with 1,088. Two babies were born en route. This flight still holds the record as the largest number of passengers in one aircraft. Brother Allen, you know, I think about in the Bible where it says God is going to evacuate his people to another promised land, and we're looking forward to that, but that's a pretty big payload to carry over 1,000 people on one flight.
13: But the cloud's going to carry even more people than that.
15: That's right. And, you know, there's a verse in the Bible that tells us about that. You can read in 1 Thessalonians 4:16, "For the Lord himself will descend from heaven with a shout, with the voice of an archangel and the trumpet of God, and the dead in Christ will rise first. Then we who are alive and remain will be caught up together with them in the clouds to meet the Lord in the air, and thus we shall always be with the Lord." And so I was reading the history of this incredible evacuation. Israel actually, they chose to do this on the Sabbath.
13: Hmm.
15: And what they did is, for one thing, they needed all the available airplanes because Ethiopia was going to close the gate allowing the Ethiopian Jews to leave. They weren't going to let them leave after a certain deadline. So they had to mobilize as many planes as they could. And according to their law, you know, acts of mercy to save life were permitted. And so they sent all these airplanes down and just filled them up. This one plane had over 1,000, but there are lots of planes. And they brought thousands of these Ethiopian Jews who were being persecuted into Israel, where many of them are today.
13: That's amazing. Yep. You know, we have a study guide on this that deals also with the very same thing, but this is the ultimate deliverance for us when Jesus returns. Mm-hmm. And you can receive this if you actually call 1-800-835-6747. Or let me explain to you, on your phone, if you happen to be driving, to make it easy than punching in all those numbers, you can just hit #250 on your phone and say Bible Answers Live and ask for Ultimates, and we'll be glad to send that to you. And before we start, why don't we begin with a word of prayer? Loving Father, we thank you for this opportunity to be able to answer some questions from your word. We ask and pray that you would be with us and guide and direct us and show us what it is that we should answer to those who are calling in. Continue to lead us into all truths. We pray in Jesus' name. Amen.
15: Amen.
13: We have our first caller, Grace. She's in California, and she has a question regarding the Ten Commandments. Grace, are you there? Welcome.
16: Yes, yes. Good evening.
15: Evening.
16: My question is about the Ten Commandments. I'm doing the lesson written on the stone from Amazing Fire with my friend, and they asked me this question. Were the Ten Commandments there in heaven before the fall of Lucifer?
15: Were the Ten Commandments in existence before the fall of Lucifer? You could even say before the fall of man. The principles of the Ten Commandments have always been in existence because the Ten Commandments are basically an expression of love. God is love. The first four commandments deal with our love for God. The last deal with our love for our fellow man. In the very beginning, you look in the Garden of Eden, and right after Adam and Eve were evicted, before the Ten Commandments were written down, God said to Cain, "Sin lies at your door." Cain knew that murder was a sin. And Joseph, before the Ten Commandments were written, he said to Potiphar's wife, "How can I commit this sin against God?" Joseph knew that adultery was a sin before the Ten Commandments were written. So you can find that the principles of the Ten Commandments have been in existence ever since creation. You know, the Sabbath may not have been in existence on our planet before the seventh day, but the principles of the Ten Commandments, being love for God and love for others, have always been in existence or eternal.
13: We actually have a free offer on that.
17: That's right.
13: It's called Written in Stone. And if you call 1-800-835-6747, we'll be glad to send that to you. And if you happen to be driving and you want to actually call in on the program, you can call 1-800-463-7297.
17: Mm-hmm.
13: We have another caller here, Glenn in Ohio. He's got a question regarding Colossians 2. Glenn, you there?
18: Yes, it is. Thank you very much, and good evening to you from Bethel, Ohio.
17: Evening, Glenn.
18: People still today have a problem with Colossians 2:16, and the problem that I see there is a couple of grammatical problems. Number one is let no man. I think the elocution of the word man is very important, because you shouldn't let any man in general can judge you in meat and drink and holy days and Sabbaths. And so it's important that you elocute that properly, that you are talking about a general population and not somebody that's in the know. The other grammatical error is in the second part of the verse, where it's in italics and was added by the translators. So if you take that out of there, you come up with, let no man therefore judge you in meat or drink or holy day or Sabbath, but the body of Christ judge you. And you put the little trailer on the end there that judge you. I think it makes sense that the statement is being made that you want somebody who is in the know to judge you about keeping those special days.
17: All right, Glenn, what is your question?
18: Does it make sense, that proper interpretation?
17: All right, first, for our friends listening, let me read the verse, because a lot of folks are driving down the road and they're going, Colossians 2, they may not know what that is. So here Paul is speaking in Colossians, and he's talking to Colossian believers that were sort of being probably hassled a little bit by some of the Jewish Christians. These are Christians, or Jews who had accepted Christ, that were saying, now that you've accepted Christ, you still need to keep some of the Mosaic laws, the annual feasts, like the Passover Day of Atonement, and some of the new moons and festivals. And Paul said, don't let them judge you regarding those things, which are shadows of things to come, but the substances of Christ. Now, the substance of those Old Testament ordinances was pointing to Jesus. When Jesus came, when he died on the cross, he died on the Passover, the veil in the temple was torn in two, the ceremonial system was really brought to an end at that point. But the Ten Commandments, that's a separate thing. So some people say, where it says, don't let any man judge you regarding Sabbath days, it's talking about the Jewish annual Sabbath days. It's not talking about the Sabbath of the weekly cycle. But, and then you said, but let the body of Christ judge you. And I've got to take a closer look at that. I've never really seen that verse that way, and you may be right. I'm going to have to investigate the last half of that. Thank you, Glenn, and appreciate your insights.
13: All right. We have another caller. Titus is calling from Virginia, and he's got a question regarding the covenant. Titus, welcome to the program.
19: Hey, good evening.
17: Evening.
19: I was wondering how to address the view on Mary as an Ark of the Covenant type.
17: You mean Mary, the mother of Jesus?
19: Yes.
17: And you're wondering, is she somehow synonymous or with the Ark of the Covenant?
19: No, I'm wondering how to explain to somebody how you don't worship her.
17: Yeah, well, I've heard some of my Catholic friends have said, in the same way that the Ark of the Covenant held the Word, Mary as the mother of Jesus held the living Word, which is Christ. So is that what you're talking about?
19: Yeah.
17: That analogy? Yeah, well, that's a beautiful analogy. I don't think that that would support deifying Mary in any way. And, you know, she's not the golden box. So I don't buy that analogy, though it might sound, you know, it might sound beautiful and attractive, but I don't think that Mary is divine. I think Mary was a godly woman. She was a saint in the same sense that other faithful people can be saints, but that she's not to be deified or worshipped. And so when I hear my Catholic friends share analogies like that, it's almost like they're at the very center of the Jewish worship was the Ark in the middle of the Holy of Holies. And so to put Mary in that place would almost put her in that place of worship. You know, we have a book that's called, it's about Mary. In the New Testament, Mary, the mother of God, answering the mysteries about the mother of Jesus. And if you call and ask for our gift book on Mary, you can call or pound text.
13: That's right. The book is called The Mystery of Mary, and they can call 1-800-835-6747. We'll be glad to send you the book, The Mystery of Mary. So now we have Malachi. Malachi is calling from Connecticut, and he's got a question about Jesus and Michael.
20: Good evening.
13: Hi.
17: And your question tonight?
20: So my question tonight is, did Jesus become Michael, an archangel, to fight Lucifer, according to Revelation 12:9?
17: Well, this is something that people often get confused about, is the subject of Michael the archangel. Jesus has many names. And before Christ came to earth, in the Old Testament, every now and then Jesus would enter, he would kind of go between the veil and he would come to humanity. And the one who spoke to Abraham, when it says Abraham spoke to the Lord, that was Jesus. When this holy soldier met with Joshua and he said, take your shoes off. Well, obviously he's God because he's being told to worship him. He said, I've come as captain of God's army. So one of the titles that Jesus uses to appear in the Old Testament is that of Michael. Now, Jesus is not an angel. Jesus is the ever-living Son of God. But when you read, for instance, in the New Testament, it says, we just read this tonight, the Lord himself will descend from heaven with a shout, with the voice of the archangel. Christ has the voice of the archangel. And then you read where it says in the book of Jude, verse 9, when Michael came to resurrect Moses and the devil disputed with him about the body of Moses, well, who is the one that resurrects? Jesus said, I am the resurrection and life. And then you look in Daniel chapter 12, it says, just before the great time of trouble, Michael stands up. Well, it's Christ who ceases his intercession and he stands up. Judgment is over. Then a great time of trouble comes. So when you look at all the pictures of Michael in the Bible, you realize that this is just one of the Old Testament terms for Christ. So when it says the dragon fought with his angels against Michael and his angels, well, the dragon is the leader of evil. Michael, Christ, is the leader of good. The dragon is a symbolic name for Satan. Michael is a symbolic name for Christ. So we're not saying Jesus is an angel. Michael is never called an angel. He's called the archangel, which means the greatest messenger. And we've got a book on that. It's Who is Michael the Archangel? We'll send you a free copy.
13: And you can get that if you call 1-800-835-6747. We'll be able to get that out for you. Those of you who are driving down the road, if you want to give us a call or sitting at home, 1-800-463-7297, and we'll be able to try and get your call.
17: Amen.
13: Now we have Gary from Illinois. He's got a question in regards to the beasts of Revelation 13. Gary, you there?
21: Yes. In Revelation 13, two beasts and a dragon come into power, and they help each other into power. Verse 7 says, they make war against the saints and overcome them. So my question is this scenario starting to happen right now? I know these beasts as civil and religious power. Is this happening right now?
17: All right, Gary, great question. And in a word, yes. It is happening now. When you study the two beasts of Revelation chapter 13, it says one of these beasts, he comes up out of the sea. And then you go to verse 11, another second beast comes up out of the land. And in a word, very simply, this represents a religious political power, the first one being centered with the Orthodox Catholicism in Europe, the second one with apostate Protestantism in North America. And they are going to lead, they're going to basically join hands together. And through the union of these two great religious powers, there's going to be religious laws made that will persecute people that are biblical Christians. And so gradually we're seeing that, you know, I don't think too many people would disagree that Pope Francis is becoming more and more political, talking about social issues as opposed to biblical issues and salvation. And churches in North America are also getting political. And where, you know, you just now, I do believe in, you know, having freedom to worship and protecting that, and I'm all for that. But you don't want the church to get to the place where it legislates how to worship. I think it was Roger Williams, one reason America, I think, became a great country and everyone came over here is because Roger Williams realized on the Ten Commandments, you need to separate. While all ten should be taught, you need to separate that the government has no business enforcing the first four. The first four commandments say, what is God? Who is God, rather? What is his name? And you know, how to worship him? We're talking about whether or not idolatry, when to worship him. Government should have nothing to do with that. But the last six commandments, a government must uphold the sanctity of marriage, the rights of property, parental leadership over the children, life, and so forth. But there's going to be an amalgamation of those two powers, and they're going to persecute God's people. I could go on and on, but we got a study guide that talks about who is the Antichrist. And we'll send you a free copy of that, Gary, and I think that'll answer those questions.
0: I was thinking of the one, the USA Bible Prophecy,
17: you know,
0: too.
17: Both. We can do both.
0: Both of those are good.
17: Yep.
0: And you can get that 1-800-835-6747. Thanks, Gary. We now have Michaela in Connecticut. She has a question in regards to the status of humans. Are you there, Michaela?
2: Yes. Hi. Good evening, pastors.
17: Evening.
2: My question tonight is, according to Psalms 8, 5, and 6, are we created a little lower than God or angels or his angels?
17: Well, we're definitely created lower because we are not God. And then Hebrews says, and Hebrews is quoting from Psalm 8, that man has been made a little lower than the angels. Now, man was made in the image of God. And so man meaning humans, are the crowning act of God's creation on earth. And originally, the dominion of our planet was given to humanity, but we basically disobeyed God, handed it over, we gave the keys to the devil, so to speak. Jesus speaks of the devil as the prince of this world, and we're also made a little lower than the angels when it comes to power. And, you know, angels are spiritual beings, and they're the ministering spirits of God. So, yeah, there is a distinction, there's an order there. But angels are created, humans, with the exception of Adam and Eve, were born. So there's a difference there.
0: But some actually think that they're maybe equal to God.
17: Yeah, well, there, no doubt there are people and religions that say that you are, can be equal with God.
0: That's right.
17: And that's, of course, wrong.
0: Right. Thank you, Michaela. We have Lynn in Alabama, and Lynn has got a question in regards to women being ordained.
22: Yes, I would like to know if it's biblical for a woman to be an ordained pastor.
17: Okay, great question. Of course, it's a controversial question, but we want to give you the Bible answer. So if you're upset, take it up with God. In the Bible, God makes a distinction between the roles of men and women. And I think for, you know, probably thousands of years, most people thought that was what you would call a self-evident truth, that women are a whole lot better at nurturing children than men are. And their bodies have three biological functions that men don't even possess. And men are better at some things. I mean, you know, when you try and get girls to compete in men's sports, it doesn't go well. And it's not fair for men to compete in women's sports.
0: That's
17: in,
0: right.
17: In some areas, anyway. So there's a distinction. God designed originally that he made Adam first, and man is to be the servant leader in the family. And, you know, we are to love our wives as Christ loves the church. There should be a sacrificial love there. And in the same way, though, it does say that men are to be the priests in the family. So there's no example in the Bible of a woman serving in the capacity of a priest or offering sacrifice. When Moses was told to choose leadership for Israel, it said, you know, choose men to lead out in tens and fifties, hundreds, and I forget, was it hundreds, or did it go to thousands? But he said, choose men. When the New Testament church was growing, Peter said God had inspired him that they should pick out seven men. When Jesus chose apostles, he chose 12 men. And all the kings that God chose were men. Of course, it would be called a queen if they were chosen that way. But so God, typically in the Bible, he says that men should be the servant leaders, and only men are called to be apostles, pastors, priests in the Bible. Now, you do have women that served in the role of prophetess in the Bible. You've got some women prophetess in the Old Testament and in the New Testament, but that's different from the roles of a pastor. You don't ever see in the Bible a woman performing, you know, a baptism or communion. So these were kind of sacred functions that were reserved for the men, the apostles, the priests, and so forth. So I do have a book on that, and it's called Women in Ministry. We'll send you a free copy, Lynn, if you'd like that.
0: You know, the struggle that we have with this is that men are not stepping up to the plate, doing their role right now.
17: So the vacuum is being filled by false theology, really.
0: Yeah, and that's what Satan wants altogether. So once again, the book is called God's Role for Women in Ministry, mm-hmm. and we'll be glad to send that to you if you call 1-800-835-6747. And our next caller is Marcus from California, and he's got a question regards to the blood atonement. You there, Marcus?
1: Yes. My question, it came to me as I was reading the book of Matthew last week. Christ, he bore our iniquities and our infirmities, our sicknesses. Now, the blood of Christ, did his atonement, did the blood of Christ atone for all of the sicknesses and diseases and the healings that he did prior to shedding his blood on the cross? Was it retroactive, per se?
17: Well, every good and perfect gift comes from God, so even the healings before the cross is by the grace and the power of God. You know, you can read in Psalm 103 where it says that he heals all of our diseases, and that's, of course, in the Old Testament. So God miraculously heals in the Old Testament. Hezekiah had a terminal disease. As a matter of fact, Isaiah told him it was terminal. And when he prayed, by the grace of God and all the goodness that's come to us, Old and New Testament, is through the blood of Christ, Hezekiah was healed. God can do it miraculously, instantly. Who was it? Miriam had leprosy. God healed her. Naaman had leprosy. God healed him. And, you know, Naaman, he was washing in the Jordan River. That's sort of like synonymous with baptism. But the water didn't heal him. It was the power of God. So I don't know. Hopefully, Marcus, am I answering your question that you're asking?
1: Well, the question is pretty much Christ died on the cross, and he embodied sin. He embodied God's wrath was poured out on him. Now, in order to be healed from a sickness and healed from a disease, somebody had to pay for that. I mean, I'm thinking.
17: I think yeah, I
1: so
17: see what you're
1: Christ
17: saying.
1: So when Christ says he bore our infirmities and every disease and sickness that we have, he died for that in order for us to be healed. Yeah, if that makes any sense.
17: It does. And let's just put it another way. The people in the Old Testament who are saved are not saved by their works. They are saved by faith, looking forward to the sacrifice that would be made. Hasn't been made yet, but they were saved by faith, looking forward. We're saved by faith, looking back at the sacrifice and the blood. So everybody saved or healed is all by the grace of God and through the sacrifice and atonement of Christ. So hopefully that makes sense. And, you know, we do have a book that talks about the blood of Christ. We've got, of course, that book that deals with this God's grace blot out the law. And it talks about the atonement. I was trying to think. We had another one.

0: family in May, and a lot of people, well-meaning folk, come up to me and say, oh, you know, she's in heaven, and she's watching you, and all the niceties. And I understand they're well-meaning, but I believe what the Bible says about the state of the dead. But then they come back at me and they say, oh, she's, was it absent in the body but present in the Lord? So how do you concisely but truthfully share that she's
1: yeah.
0: not there?
1: Well, you know, I try to remind people that all the church cemeteries used to say R.I.P., which means rest in peace. And they were resting. Folks used to know that. And so when they say absent from the body, present with the Lord, I say, well, that's absolutely true. When a believer dies, their next conscious thought is the resurrection. But that may not happen for 1,000 years. So for them, you can rejoice and say, I'm so thankful the next thing they'll know is the resurrection and the presence of the Lord. But the resurrection hasn't happened. It's really easy to show that. I mean, you just look in John chapter 6, 3 times he says they're resurrected the last day. It's future. It hasn't happened. So, yeah, and you read in Thessalonians, the dead in Christ will rise at the second coming. Sometimes, you know, in passing, when someone's trying to comfort you, you don't have time for a Bible study. And you can just, you know, say, oh, well, thank you so much. And yeah, we look forward to seeing them in heaven, you know. So it's a lot of it is the timing and how well you know the person and are they ready for, you know, an on-the-spot Bible study. But yeah, there's a lot of misconceptions out there in the world and all different variations of what happens. Some people think you're reincarnated and you come back as something else, and others think you go right to heaven before a judgment, before a resurrection. So a lot of misunderstandings. Biblically, it's really clear. People sleep in the grave until the resurrection, and the Bible says when that trumpet sounds, the dead in Christ will rise. They're not disembodied spirits that are floating around in limbo or Abraham's bosom. Bible doesn't teach that. Their next conscious thought is the resurrection. It's like the Bible says in Acts, King David is dead and buried. His tomb is with us to this day. He is not ascended in heaven. But David died 1,000 years before Christ. His next conscious thought will be the resurrection.
2: Amen.
1: And you know, friends, we do have an offer that talks about, are the dead really dead? When we come back from after a break, we'll tell you how to get a free copy. Don't go anywhere. We've got more Bible questions coming your way in just a few moments.
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3: And I am Pastor Alden Ho.
2: See, I didn't know if you'd catch the cue. 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And so if you have a Bible question, sometimes the lines are all locked up, but maybe it's because it's the tail end of the 4th of July holiday. 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Our friendly screeners will pick up the call and type your question out for you real quick, and we'll get you on the air. And we have some other stations.
3: Yeah, we want to say greetings to our listeners at WJOU in Huntsville, Alabama. Welcome to you. And also at KASL in Newcastle, Wyoming.
2: Very good.
3: Thanks for listening and watching. All right.
2: Who's next?
3: Well, we have Kelly in Washington. Kelly's got a question in regards to 1 Kings. Welcome to the program, Kelly.
4: Hi. Thanks for taking my call. So I'm studying, reading the Bible from cover to cover, and I'm kind of stuck in 1 Kings 13. Thereabouts verses starting at 18 through about 32. It's a long story that I think a novel. I'm confused. There's an older prophet and then a young prophet. Young prophet's been sent by God. He wasn't supposed to eat or drink anything and
2: right.
4: Stop at anybody's house, but he does stop at the older prophet. And the older prophet tricks him, lies to him, says, come on over to my, but I'm a prophet and it's okay. Of course, this causes the young prophet's demise as he's eaten by a lion on the way back and returning from his trip. But then the old prophet wants to go get his body and give him a proper burial. It makes no sense to me that somebody who is part of the demise and fall of sin of another person wants, what's going on here?
2: No, that it is, you know, the Bible, one reason I love the Bible is it tells us stories that you would think, well, that doesn't really make anybody look good, but it's history. What do they say? The truth is more bizarre than fiction. And this is a true story. Just I'll quickly review what Kelly was sharing, is that God sent a prophet. We never know what his name is. And he is to rebuke Jeroboam, the son of Nebat, because he had turned the northern kingdom to idolatry. And God's power is obviously with this young prophet. The altar is split in two, and the king's hand is paralyzed. And then he prays, and the king is healed. And on his way home, the word is spread about this event, and an old prophet sends his sons, the old prophet, I think, accosts the man and says, come home and have some bite. He says, no, God's told me I'm not supposed to eat bread or drink water in this place. There's a curse on it because I've turned to idolatry. He said, well, but I'm a prophet also, and God told me you're supposed to come home. Well, this man is being tested. The old prophet lied to him, and you might think, well, I thought prophets always told the truth. No, Balaam was a prophet who he kind of went bad. And so this prophet, he's just thinking, now God is with this young man. I want to spend time with him. I want to pick his brain and find out what the Lord's been telling him. And so he lies and says, you can come to my house. And then in the midst of their eating, the Spirit of the Lord comes on the old prophet and says, oh, you shouldn't have done this. He says, now a lion's going to eat you when you leave. And the man is killed by a lion. And the old prophet says, he was certainly man of God, and what he prophesied is going to come true. Now, that the prophet that died, that's killed by a lion, was a true prophet. And I expect to see him in heaven. But he was kind of tricked, and he disobeyed God's, you know, when you get the word of the Lord from the Lord, don't take someone else's word that something's different. Because the devil will always try to, like, trip you up and twist the word. And his prophecy that Josiah, a king, would be born by name, this is one of the most amazing prophecies. And to see the full fulfillment, Kelly, of what you're reading, you almost have to go to the end of Chronicles, where it talks about King Josiah, who fulfills what this young king, young prophet, foretold. And it actually mentions the graves of the young prophet and the old prophet in 2 Chronicles. So it's just an amazing story that spans hundreds of years, but it does seem to have a bizarre beginning. I probably need to do a whole sermon on that someday. It's a very interesting story. All right. I don't know if that was a meandering answer or not.
3: Well, we got a few more minutes. I mean, we're still in the program. So if you're listening and just tuning in, give us a call at 1-800-463-7297, and we'll be glad to try and take your call here. We've got Olga in California, first time she's calling, and she's got a question about Revelation. Who's the bride?
5: I am here, pastors. Good evening to
2: evening.
5: Both of you, Pastor Batchelor and Pastor Ho.
3: Welcome.
2: Yeah, and thanks. And your question tonight?
5: Pastor, my question is in regards to the bride or slash wife of Jesus. Well, because I'm looking at Revelations 21, verse 9 and 10, and I have some other verses relevant to this issue. And the only reason why I'm asking about it is because this gentleman that I met at work, I'm not going to disclose the church where he's from, but supposedly this is what they use to hook people in to bring them to the church. And every day he comes, after every weekend, he comes bragging about how many people they brought into the church. Anyways, enough of that. He keeps insisting that that Jesus has an actual bride slash wife in heaven. And I told him, I said, no, the bride, we are the bride. The church is the bride of Jesus Christ, which we are the church. And he showed me some other verses, that are supposedly relevant to this, and I have them written down. But I read those verses, and I read, and I also read the book that you all have in the Amazing Fact book.
2: Yeah, in our bookstore, our study guides, yeah.
5: Yes, and I didn't find anything to what he's telling me. And so he's been bugging me, and I was like, I need more verses to find out, to prove to him that we are the bride, we are the wife, the church.
2: Let me give you a couple. There's actually dozens of them in the Bible. So when it says in Revelation, just for our friends listening, Revelation 21, it says, now I saw the new heaven and the new earth, for the first heaven and the first earth were passed away, and there was no more sea. Then I, John, saw the holy city, the new Jerusalem, coming down out of heaven from God as a bride prepared or adorned for her husband. It says as. So the new Jerusalem is God's people. Jesus is not married to any kind of a physical, literal bride. There's some people that try to, minimize it. Let me give you a couple of verses. Isaiah 54, verse 5, it says, for your maker, your husband, the Lord of hosts is his name. Now, this is a message to Israel. And you can look in 2 Corinthians. For I'm jealous for you with godly jealousy, for I have betrothed you to one husband that I might present you as a chaste virgin to Christ. That, again, is 2 Corinthians 11, 2. Paul's talking about the church is being betrothed to Christ. Ephesians says, husbands, love your wives as Christ loved the church. And he wants to present a spotless church. And there's many, many verses. The whole book of Hosea is talking about how the church has wandered from God and played the harlot, and he wants to bring her back again. So the idea of it being a literal woman or wife or something like that, that's not taught anywhere in the Bible. That's a distortion.
3: Yeah, and many people will tell you all kinds of stuff, especially in these last days.
2: Yeah, well, I will tell one quick little anecdote here. I was preaching in Waco, Texas a long time ago, and I came out of the church there, and lo and behold, some Branch Davidians met the people at the door. And the thing that they wanted to tell us is that the Holy Spirit was a woman and that Jesus is married to the Holy Spirit. So I thought this was really strange, and I don't know if what this sister's running into is the same thing, but it sounds a little cultish to me.
3: Basically, anything you want to hear nowadays, you can find whatever
2: right.
3: you want. kind. So, all right. Well, thank you, Olga. We have Connie in Arizona, and Connie's got some questions here in regards to the Second Coming. Are you there, Connie?
6: Yes, I am. Thank you very much. Good evening to you both.
2: Evening.
3: Hello.
6: Yes. Hi. Okay, my question both actually has to do with heaven. And this would be the saints that already have gone to heaven, like Moses and Abraham and others. What are they doing for all these hundreds of years in heaven? And the second question is about the new heaven and earth. Will everyone in the new heaven and earth be adults? Because many babies and many young children will be risen with all the saints. Will they grow up, or is there anything in the Bible about that?
2: Yeah.
6: Thank you.
2: Oh, good. If it's okay, I'm going to start with your second question first. And if you look, for instance, in, Malachi chapter 4, it says that, speaking of the new heaven and the new earth, it says, "But to you who fear my name shall the Son of Righteousness arise with healing in his wings, and you shall go out and grow up like calves of the stall." So there are children in heaven. You can read in, by the way, that was Malachi 4, verse 2. And you read in Isaiah 11, it talks about that the children will play on the hole of the venomous serpent and they will not be harmed. And so there are definitely children in heaven. I think it's in, is it Zephaniah, where it says, "And children will play in the streets." So you've got an image that there are some who are resurrected as children and they grow up in heaven. Now, I think they're going to grow more slowly.
3: Mm-hmm.
2: You look in Genesis, and it seems like they didn't even get married till they were 100. They grew more slowly. That's why it says in Isaiah 65, is it, that a child will die 100 years, and that actually means they won't even cease to be a child until they're 100. So that's the first part. The second part, you're asking about what is Abraham and all the saints doing during this time. Well, most of the people who have died from the time of creation to the present, they are sleeping a dreamless sleep in the graves. There's no consciousness of time. For them, their next conscious thought is a resurrection. But they're resting, and just like when you've had a hard day's work and you sleep, and all of a sudden you wake up, it's morning, and you don't know where the 6 hours went. That's how it's going to be for them. It says they awake. Jesus says, "My friend Lazarus is asleep, and I go to wake him." And he said, "Lazarus is dead." So Jesus called death a sleep. When Lazarus woke up after being dead for 4 days, he didn't make any comment on his experience in death because it was an unconscious sleep. Anyway, and we could send that lesson that we talked about earlier, are the dead really dead? And how does a person get that?
3: Well, and I was also thinking there's another one called Heaven, Is It For Real?
2: Oh, perfect.
3: That's a good one, too. And you can get that if you call 1-800-835-6747. And we'll be glad to send that to you if you're in Canada, United States, or the U.S. territories. And if you're international, sorry, we can't have that, but we might have a digital download if you call in or write in for us.
2: Mm-hmm.
3: And before I forget, if you have questions and you want to email them after our hours, you can email them to balquestions@amazingfacts.org. Let's try Brenda in Texas, and she's a first-time caller, and she's got a question in regards to Christians voting. Brenda, are you there?
7: Good evening, Pastor Batchelor and Pastor Ho. How are you?
2: Doing great. Doing well. Thanks for calling.
7: I have a question. Should we, as Christians, vote, or what obligation, if any, do we have?
2: Yeah, well, you may be talking about different countries. I'm assuming you're talking about America. And in the United States, we have a government that is governed by the people. And that's believers and unbelievers. If only unbelievers are voting, then woe be the country. And so, by all means, the idea of voting comes from the Bible. You can even see, in the Bible, sometimes they would choose out people from among them. And when our founding fathers, that were mostly Christians, they said, we need a government that is chosen by the people. They were hoping that, people, especially believers, would get involved in selecting leaders and policies that would be just, reasonable, and protect the freedom of the proclamation of the gospel. So I think Christians should vote. I know sometimes you look at what the options are, and it can be discouraging. But you know, as far as possible, first of all, don't do anything that you can't do by faith. So if you don't have faith or you feel uncomfortable, Paul says, well, don't. If it's not of faith, it's sin. You know, otherwise, I think you ought to consider what the issues are and always vote for the thing that is going to do the most to protect and preserve the principles of Christ.
3: You have a pocketbook you just wrote on that, and I just finished reading this last week.
2: Actually, I think I wrote it about 3 or 4 years ago, but it's called Should a Christian Vote?
3: And I just read that, and if you'd like to get
2: that makes sense.
3: Christian
2: you like
3: vote?
2: It?
3: It was good. It was very informative.
2: Thank you.
3: Because I thought, hey, you know, I can't vote being a Canadian, but I want to know what's going on with all this. And if you'd like to get that, give us a call at 1-800-835-6747, and we'll be glad to send you that book called Should a Christian Vote? We have Virginia in California, and she's got a question about Mark. Are you there?
8: Yes, pastors. I actually wanted to ask about the question on Mark 3:17 about, it says, but woe to those who are pregnant and to those who are nursing babies in those days. What does that mean, Pastor?
2: Okay, you're talking about Mark 13, verse 17.
8: Mark 13, yes. So sorry. Mark 13:17, yes.
2: Well, Jesus is describing a time, the historians know about it, when about 40 years after the crucifixion, the Romans came in 70 A.D., and they besieged Jerusalem. And it was a great time of trouble that fell upon the city. And it actually, at one point, they even turned to cannibalism. And so it was especially hard on women with children to feed. And Christ was saying that, see, at the beginning of Mark 13, the disciples are saying, when will the destruction of Jerusalem be? What is the sign of your coming in the end of the world? Because he said there'll be a time when there isn't one stone left upon another at the temple. So he's talking about the destruction of Jerusalem there. So this was going to be a time of special trial for the people that were listening to him at that time. Now, there's also another time of trouble immediately before the second coming, when again, it's going to be very hard for families, and that's why Jesus said, pray that your flight is not in the winter or on the Sabbath day, because there will be great tribulation, great distress of nations, men's hearts failing for fear. And Christ talks about a time of trouble such as there never has been or ever will be immediately prior to the second coming. So, yeah, he's just saying when you see that time coming. But I think this verse in particular in Mark, he's talking more to the people that would be living before the destruction of Jerusalem.
3: All right.
2: Thank you so much.
3: We've got Ethan in Texas, and he's got a really good question in regards to the Sabbath. Ethan, are you there?
9: Hi, what's going on?
3: Hi.
9: So my question was, I am a small business owner. I co-own a company. I've been working on my company for a few years before I really discovered what the Sabbath was and what my obligations are. My main issue is, my company is it's a weekend company, so all of our business goes on like Friday to Sunday.
2: Mm-hmm.
9: And I've been working on it for a few years to bring it to fruition. And just as it's about to, you know, become profitable, and I'm doing this to take care of my family, is right when I discover my obligation. So I'm trying to wonder, how should I handle it? And then also, where do my responsibilities end? Because I'm not the only one in the company. You know, there are other people working in it.
2: Yeah, that's a great question. Well, let me give you a couple things to think about. In the Sabbath command, it mentions the phrase, within your gates. Now, that phrase, within your gates, means within your realm of authority. Let me give you an example. Let's suppose that I own a business, and it's, you know, doing something on Sabbath, and I own it with two other guys. And or maybe you own stock in a company where you own 1/1000th of the business, but you don't own controlling interest. I can't be responsible for, if I own stock in Trader Joe's. I don't even know if they have stock. If I own stock in Trader Joe's and I learn the Sabbath truth and I say, look, you guys have to all close down on Saturday. Well, I can't really ask him to do that. I don't own controlling interests. See what I'm saying? But if I have controlling interest in a company and I learn the Sabbath truth, then I'm going to have to sell my company to someone who feels differently, or I'm going to have to close it. But I can't knowingly say, well, I have the power to make a decision or make a change, but I'm not going to make the change because I might be tested. It might be difficult. And doesn't God want me to feed my family? You know, when it comes to obeying a commandment, You just remember what Shadrach, Meshach, and Abednego did. The king said, when I tell you, you bow down, worship my idol when you hear the music. Well, they were going to lose their jobs if they didn't obey the king, and they were going to lose their lives. So they could have argued and said, well, you know, it's going to be hard on our families if we don't bow down. But they said, look, it's God's command, and even if we die, we're not going to disobey. That's real courage. That's real faith. And God blessed them. And so God sometimes does his biggest miracles when we are facing the biggest test. What or how you're to deal with that, Ethan, I don't know. We'll be praying for you that God gives you both wisdom and courage, but you'll never be sorry if you stand up before your convictions. Now, if you only own like one third of the company, then you may eventually want to sell out your third, but you can't really tell them what to do. Hopefully that makes sense.
3: Sabbath question is always a very
2: It's going to be delicate.
3: I went through that too when I worked in the business world, and when I stood up for it, God blessed immensely.
2: Yeah.
3: And so that's part of our testing that we go through, each and every one of us.
2: Yeah, absolutely.
3: Tijuana, she's in Virginia, and she's got a question about communion and the sick people. Tijuana, are you there?
10: Yes, I am. Can you hear me?
3: Sure can, yeah. Go ahead with your question.
10: Awesome. First of all, and I know you strapped on time, but I have to say this. Pastor Doug, and I don't know the other pastor's name, you don't know how you changed my life. It was 3 o'clock in the morning. And I thank God for you every single day in amazing facts, because the truth with the Bible is amazing. And I tell everybody, I'm a member of Granite Bay, but I'm not yet because I have to finish the Bible study courses. But I just wanted you to know that.
2: Well,
10: that I tell
2: you.
10: Everybody.
2: Praise God.
10: Oh, it was only because God sent you in my life. And I thank God for you every single day. And I can't wait to meet you in person, your wife, and everyone at Granite Bay, because I am going to become a member. So you stuck with me.
2: Oh,
10: but
2: bless
10: my question
2: your...
10: is, my question is, about taking communion, my family, not Seventh-day Adventist, I'm actually the only one, and you can imagine what I'm going through with that. Every time someone gets sick, whether it's on their deathbed or they got a common cold, they say, take the Holy Communion, because the Holy Communion, Christ died for our transgressions. And I know Isaiah 53:5, I just pulled it up really quickly, and I know James 5:14, verses 14 through 16. But I keep telling her that he died for our spiritual healing. And because what's happening, and I don't know how to ask the question, but what's happening is they get sick, they start just taking a Holy Communion, and then they feel sick.
2: So they're almost feeling like the purpose of communion is that there's some kind of magical properties in it that's supposed to heal them.
10: Yes.
2: Yeah. Well, let me tell you, there is a place where Paul, and maybe Pastor Ho can look that up, but there is a place where Paul talks about that some, and is this in 2 Corinthians? He says, some are taking it unworthily, and that's why some are sick among you. Paul doesn't say that taking communion heals you. He does say that some people were taking communion in the wrong spirit, and they were actually physically sick because they were abusing it. So there's a difference there. Nowhere does Jesus intimate that taking communion is going to heal you. In fact, after Jesus took communion, he was crucified. So it's not magical properties of physical healing. Now, there may be some people who've experienced that by faith, and I don't want to deny that. There's power in renewing it, but really communion is about accepting the sacrifice of Christ, his forgiveness, and it's renewing that covenant of believing in his blood.
3: Yeah, we found it's in 1 Corinthians chapter 11, and it says, therefore, whoever eats this bread or drinks this cup of the Lord in an unworthy manner will be guilty of the body and blood of the Lord. And in verse 29, it says again, the same thing, the very same words. So it's something we have to be, it's a very sacred thing, so we have to be very careful with that we don't abuse it. It's not like some magic wand.
2: And when people wonder, how often do you do communion? There's only really two time scales in the Bible. Some things were annual feasts. Some things were weekly. You know, there's probably nothing wrong with the churches that celebrate communion. You know, some do it monthly. I've been to some churches every week they have communion. I think that's too much. But some churches do it. Methodists do it quarterly. I think our church adopted it from the Methodists. But the idea of doing it every time you get sick, I don't know if that's the reason for it. So hopefully that helps a little bit. You know, Pastor Ho, I'm thinking that it looks like we're narrowing down where if we take another question, it's going to insult somebody. If we did not get to your question tonight, give us another chance. 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
3: Well, welcome back. We've got a question here. Roger's asking in these rapid-fire questions, Pastor Batchelor said the book of Jude quotes from the book of Enoch, but Enoch is not scripture. Why does Jude quote from what is not scripture and put it in scripture?
2: Yeah, great question. In the book of Jude, which is an inspired book of the Bible, he quotes from a passage from the book of Enoch. The book of Enoch was not written by Enoch. Of course, Enoch lived before the flood, so that would have meant that Enoch gave it to Noah, who gave it to who knows who, and it just kept getting passed down. The book of Enoch was written during the Babylonian captivity. It doesn't appear anywhere in Hebrew literature before that. And it was a devout Jew who wrote out some passages. Well, Jude recognized that there were some things that he wrote that were prophetic, that were true. And so he took that, and it's true of many things that, while the whole book may not be inspired, there could be some inspired statements. You know how many people have quoted Ben Franklin where he said that, waste not, want not, and early to bed, early to rise makes you healthy, wealthy, and wise. There's a lot of proverbs of Ben Franklin that were really inspired, but he's not a prophet. So you'd be surprised how many people quote Ben Franklin, think it's in the Bible somewhere. But so even Paul does that. Paul quotes from a Greek poet, and he says what the poet said in this one passage is true. So Bible prophets might take truth that they read somewhere else and quote it. So, yeah, hopefully that makes sense. But the book of Enoch is just part of Hebrew literature. There's that one passage quoted by Jude that is therefore inspired.
3: All right. One more. Chris asks, when Jesus cleanses the sanctuary for the final time, how are the saints' sins transferred to the devil? The earthly sanctuary used a scapegoat. What will the process look like for the heavenly sanctuary?
2: Yeah, it's talking about the final service in Leviticus 16, about the Day of Atonement, when they had two goats. One was the Lord's goat, one was called the scapegoat. The Lord's goat is sacrificed and the blood cleanses. The scapegoat is not sacrificed. It bears the ultimate guilt of the people away and was carried into a foreign land and forever separated. That is believed to be the devil. And in the very end, the ultimate one who is responsible for the origin of sin is Satan. He's going to be cast into the lake of fire, and he's going to receive the punishment for his deeds at that time. And then ultimately, it says in Ezekiel, never will you be anymore. He'll be forever separated from God's people.
3: Finally.
2: No more sinners. Hey, friends, thank you so much for joining us in Bible Answers Live. Don't forget, all week long, you can go to our mothership website, amazingfacts.org. We'll talk again next week.
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14: Now a look at your afternoon weather on Lafayette Christian Talk Radio. Intermittent clouds today with a high near 90 and lows around 73. Thunderstorms tomorrow with a high of 90 and lows around 75. For your Monday, partly sunny with thunderstorms with a high near 88 and lows around 75. And for Tuesday, thunderstorms with a high near 93 and lows around 73. That's your afternoon weather on Lafayette Christian Talk Radio.
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19: Welcome to Counsel for the Heart. I'm Junie Lawson with White Horse Media. In this series, we'll discuss issues that affect the family. My goal is to inspire faith, hope, and courage in facing life's challenges. I plan to share with you from my personal experiences, as well as my experience as a Bible instructor for the past 18 years. Often while giving a Bible study, I've had the opportunity to help others with their problems through sharing from my experience, as well as following Bible principles and guidelines. As we near the second coming of Jesus, Satan is increasing his attack on the family. It is my hope and sincere prayer that this series will provide tools that will be a benefit and a blessing to you and your family and give you courage to press on to that great day. Do you realize that the blended family is so prevalent in today's world that it has nearly outnumbered the traditional family? A 1994 statistic showed that in America alone, over 1,300 new blended families form every day. It has been predicted that by the year 2010, there will be more step or blended families than any other type of family in the United States. What exactly is a blended family? How did they come about? What are some of the difficulties resulting from this blend? What might we do to have a healthy blended family? These are some of the questions that we'll talk about in today's program titled The Blended Family. As we begin, would you bow your heads with me as we pray? Father in heaven, we realize that we are not living in a perfect world. You never intended for there to be blended families, but that's the way it is in our world today. And so we look to you, Father. We need help to deal with the situation the way that it is today. I ask that you will bless in this program, that you will help me to present the material in a way that the people listening can hear, and that you will pour out your spirit upon everyone that is listening and upon me as I share. Bless this time that we might benefit from it for now and for eternity. I pray in Jesus' name. Amen. One article that I read said there are 15 million stepchildren under the age of 18. That's shocking to me. It's reported that more than a third of all children will spend some part of their life in a step or blended family. What is a blended family? Well, it's pretty obvious, but in simple terms, it's two families that come together with at least one child and sometimes more. They come together as a result of divorce or death. Frequently, there's more than one child, both his and hers. Being part of a blended family is not quite as ideal as has been presented by the Brady Bunch TV program. The more children that are involved, the more complex and sometimes difficult the situation can be. Blended families may face many lifestyle changes and adjustments. Raising a natural family is hard enough, but blended families take more effort, more patience, more wisdom. Much more wisdom. Not to mention the fact that today's generation copes with difficulties that were unthinkable in previous generations. According to E. Mavis Hetherington, emeritus professor at the University of Virginia and an expert on stepfamilies, About 55% of remarriages end in divorce. Now, that's not good news for the blended family, but don't despair. In a family that's not blended, you have mom and dad, but they have a chance to get acquainted with each other before the kids come along, before they ever become mom and dad. It makes it much easier to deal with instead of the when two families are thrust together at once. That's much more complicated. I don't know that there's been much training for that. I can recall one disastrous situation that happened to a friend of ours. We'll call him Henry. Henry remarried after a divorce, married a lovely lady with several children, but she only had one daughter living at home. It was her teenage daughter, Susie. Things went quite well for a while, but after a while, sweet Susie became seductive Susie, and she was flaunting herself around Henry in a way that was causing him great distress. Obviously, he discussed it with his wife, tried to talk to her about it, but she would not believe that it was happening. And ultimately, she sided with her daughter, and the end result of that was not good. It caused many problems and ultimately resulting once again in divorce and more pain and heartache. When a second relationship or blended family breaks apart, it's often because it was entered into without fully dealing with the difficulties from the previous relationship. This lack of closure in the previous relationship appears to be a reoccurring problem. When a person remarries, it's generally with the hope that this marriage will be happier and more fulfilling than the previous one. Unfortunately, now you have a whole new set of rules, a new set of issues, that is, to face. Here are 10 for your consideration. 1, how to discipline the children in a blended family. Is it the job of the natural mom or the stepdad? Or is it the job of the dad or the stepmom? 2, how to deal with the ex, or the exes for that matter, when they call, when the children visit, etc. 3, you now have a new set of finances, including child support. 4, there will be visitation issues, including how to deal with holidays, birthdays, and other special occasions. 5, your new spouse and your children may not get along well. 6, your children may become resentful toward your new spouse. 7, the stepbrothers and sisters may have difficulty blending well. Another problem that may occur is when the non-custodial parent competes for the time and attention of their children, causing distress to the child. Even worse, 9, is the situation that develops when one parent attempts to turn the child against the other parent. Children can suffer severe emotional harm when this happens. However, in the future, it may backfire when that child turns the resentment to the parent who was causing them to resent the other parent. 10, another tragic situation that sometimes occurs is that of attraction between an adolescent child and his or her step-parent, or attraction between step-brothers and step-sisters. One article I read suggested that it would be wise to have a babysitter for your teenagers when you go out, not to watch babies, but to prevent them. My husband Charles and I established a blended family when we were married 19 years ago. My daughter was 9 years old at the time. For the most part, Charles' children came to visit us every other weekend, and that was difficult, not having them there. But what was difficult was that every Friday he had to drive 4 hours round trip to pick up the kids, and then on Sunday another 4 hours round trip in order to have the children with him. And that put extra responsibility back on me. So everything wasn't so easy, although we did deal with it. One time when we were having some struggles, I felt so desperate. I needed to talk to somebody, but there aren't very many people you want to talk to about this. So I wrote a little letter to a friend of ours, a retired pastor, and I told him a little bit about some of the difficulties we were having and just asked for his counsel and advice. And I got a letter back from him, and I opened it up, and there were two words on the page. It said, "You'll endure." Now, that wasn't what I had in mind. I wanted some counsel, you know, I wanted some comfort, some empathy. But by God's grace, we did endure. God gave us the strength we needed. And beyond that, I have never forgotten those two words. If you're considering remarriage that includes a potential blended family, here are some four questions you can ask yourself. Does your intended spouse have children? How do you feel about raising them? Number two, how will the child support payments impact your finances and plans for the future? And three, does your intended have a good working relationship with his or her ex, or will there be ongoing battles that will now become part of your marriage? Four, have you resolved issues and difficulties from your previous marriage? Has your fiancé? I would strongly encourage you to seek out answers to these questions before you make a decision to move forward, because as they say, you don't want to go from the frying pan into the fire. We're going to take a short break now, but don't go away. We'll be right back.
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19: Welcome back to Counsel for the Heart. And our topic today, the blended family. In the last segment, we talked about some issues that you may have to deal with, as well as some questions that you may want to ponder if you're considering forming a blended family. In this part of the program, I would like to share 12 suggestions for a healthy blended family. Number one, make your marriage a priority. If your marriage is strong and you determine to set aside time, make quality time for each other, if your marriage is strong and healthy, then you're going to have the best chance to have a healthy, long-lasting, blended family. So I want to recommend that you plan special time together at least once a month and set aside other time just for the two of you. And if your communication skills aren't good, you need to brush up. If you ever needed good skills, it's when you're in a blended family. When your relationship is strong, the family has a much greater chance for success. Two, take time having fun together as a family. Some of our favorite activities included hiking and biking and swimming and camping and spending time at our favorite resort in Central Oregon. My daughter, now in her 20s, still loves hiking and biking and all the outdoor things, as does my stepson. Three, help the children understand that the divorce or death was not their fault. Talk to them about the possibility of a blended family, preferably before the fact. Listen with an open mind and a reassuring heart. Number four, reassure them that you will assist them in spending time with their other parent and family members. Please don't speak despairingly of the non-custodial parent. It doesn't matter if the other parent does. Don't you do it, because it's only going to hurt your child. Five, don't expect to love your stepchildren, at least not right away. There may be some difficulties, but promise yourself, make a decision that you will be kind and fair, long-suffering and forgiving. Demonstrate unconditional love. A wise friend gave us this challenge. May they always remember how kind you were. Over time, with God's help, the love will come. And again, I'd like to share a brief personal experience. All of our children suffered from divorce. It's not possible that children won't suffer. But particularly, my stepson had a lot of anger in his teen years. He was angry at his mom. He was angry at his dad. He was angry at me. Those were tough times. It was difficult for all of us. Many times through those years, I had to ask God to give me love for him and to give me a forgiving heart. God always reminded me of his unconditional love toward me and how much he has forgiven me. So how could I do less, no matter how I felt? In the past couple of years, we've witnessed God's working his miracles. One day, Charles and I were on the phone with his son. We were on the speakerphone so we could both hear him. And at the end of the conversation, he said, "I love you guys." And I thought to myself, he said, "You guys." That means he's including me in that. He's communicating in a sense that he loves me. Well, I want to tell you that brought tears to my eyes. We praise God for answered prayer. Also this year, I received a Mother's Day card from my stepdaughter. She's really like a daughter to me. Here's the words that she wrote. "Thank you for all your love and support over the years. I thank God that the love that He gave me, that He put in my heart, has come through and that they felt it." Number 6, when stepchildren come to visit, make sure all the children are treated the same. And don't overdo it with entertainment every time they come. They can have some little responsibilities, even when they're there just for a weekend visit. 7, this is really important. Never argue in front of the kids. Always go to a private place if you have differences. You want to pray together and then present a united front. Let the kids know that you are determined to make this a long-lasting blended family. Here's an example. At one point, we were having quite a time with two of our teenagers. It was like them against us, and we felt even that they were trying to divide us. Charles and I talked about the problem privately. We both struggled because it's such a temptation to want to side with your own child. But we prayed and we decided that we had to stay on the same team. If we allowed the situation to break us up, in a few years, they'd be off on their own and we'd be alone again. And we were determined by God's grace not to let that happen. But you'd be surprised, as they say, how thick blood is. You don't realize it until you find yourself in that situation. Number 8, invite your children to participate in family meetings where you discuss the family rules. However, you and your husband, your wife, you want to discuss those rules ahead of time together, then bring them to the family meeting and discuss them with the kids. It's important to remember to make the household rules clear so that everybody knows what's expected of them and that the responsibilities are divided fairly according to their abilities. Give the kids a chance to express their feelings without being judgmental. This may also be an opportunity to practice joint problem solving when you're in a family meeting. If possible, end it on a positive note and possibly also with a fun time. Number 9, don't rush the kids into establishing relationships with their new family members. This may take a while, and we need to give them the time that they need to form new bonds. Another example, when Charles and I were first married, my daughter Heidi was 9 years old. In the morning, she was sitting in the kitchen eating her cereal, very methodically, you know, still kind of sleepy-eyed. Charles would come out and he'd say to her, "Good morning, Heidi," very cheerfully. And she just kept eating her cereal and wouldn't look up and wouldn't respond to him. So after this happened a few times, I took her aside and I said, "You know, Heidi, it would be respectful for you just to respond to him." And so she said, "Okay," and then she started responding to him. And I wondered when the breakthrough would come. Well, when Charles would come home from work and Heidi was home from school, he would play with her for a while. And I noticed that her eyes would light up when he came home because she thinks he's going to play with me. And then one day after they'd played for a little while, he was showing her a picture in a book. And I noticed that she put her hand on his shoulder. And I thought, the breakthrough has come. But it has to be in their time. Number 10, although decisions regarding discipline need to be discussed among the parents, it's generally best for the biological parent to be the disciplinarian. This allows the step-parent to remain in a less threatening role, and it also helps to prevent resentment from developing. If you've set up boundaries with consequences that apply to all the children, there'll be much less conflict because everyone will know in advance what to expect. Number 11, discuss financial issues with your intended spouse and preferably before you get married. Decide together how the money will be handled. You may want to discuss medical and dental responsibilities, clothing, activities, etc. When we started out, we each had our own checking account, as most newly married couples do. I tried to balance Charles' checking account several times, and it just wouldn't balance, so we finally decided that maybe it would be best for me to be the one to handle the checkbook and pay the bills, but we decide together about how the money is spent. Number 12, strive to establish enjoyable family traditions for your new family group. This helps to promote a sense of family and will provide memories for the future. One of the things we did was on Friday evenings, we got the kids together and we had a special meal. It was strawberries and rice. And I'm not going to give you the recipe right now, but I will tell you it was a special treat and we all really enjoyed it. And not long ago, when Cheyenne, Charles' daughter, and her family came to visit, guess what she requested we have to eat on Friday night? Strawberries and rice. So we had a lot of fun. We enjoyed feeding the kids special meals and making that a tradition. On Sunday mornings, they'd come pile in bed with us, and then we'd get up and make a nice homemade waffles with blueberry sauce or something, and they have not forgotten those special things that we did. We're going to take a short break, but we'll be right back. Don't go away.
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19: Welcome back to Counsel for the Heart and today's topic, the blended family. In the last section, we talked about 12 suggestions for a healthy blended family. Now we're going to look at some Bible promises for victory and success. Our first passage is found in Deuteronomy 31, verse 8. And the Lord, He is the one who goes before you. He will be with you. He will not leave you nor forsake you. Do not fear nor be dismayed. Regardless of the difficulties that may come up in your blended family, God promises that He will help you. Be sure that you call upon Him. I can testify that He will be there for you. Our next verse is Luke 3:23, and I think you'll find this to be quite interesting. When He began His ministry, Jesus Himself was about 30 years of age, being, as was supposed, the son of Joseph, the son of Eli. Have you ever thought about the fact that Jesus Himself was in a blended family? Well, I hadn't thought about that before. We don't know a lot about Joseph's parenting plan, but we can assume that Jesus learned a lot from Joseph, as well as from his mother, that he learned many things that helped to develop his character. And I can just imagine that living with his stepbrothers had quite a bit to do with developing his character too. Despite the fact that they caused him much grief, Jesus continued to demonstrate a loving, forgiving attitude toward them. May God help us to do the same. Colossians 3, verse 21 gives us this counsel. Fathers, do not provoke your children, lest they become discouraged. And of course, this counsel applies also to mothers and to step-parents. Jeremiah 32:17. Ah, Lord God, behold, you have made the heavens and the earth by your mighty power and your outstretched arm, and there is nothing too hard for you. That's right, not even this blended family situation. James 1:5 says, if any of you lack wisdom, let him ask of God, who gives to all men liberally, and it will be given him. Now, I know that we need wisdom in every area of our lives, but I think that in a blended family, we should ask God for a double portion. James 1:19-20 says, be quick to listen, slow to speak, and slow to anger, for the anger of man does not produce the righteousness of God. This is such an important and powerful verse, I decided to memorize it in a paraphrase so that it would be more applicable to me. I memorized it this way. Lord, help me be quick to listen, slow to speak, and slow to anger, for the anger of Junie does not produce the righteousness of God. And you can be sure that in a blended family, in any family, there will be times when you will be tempted to anger. So memorize these promises. When you're tempted, call upon God's power. He will enable you. He will give you

It was not easy. I truly wish that I had known and been able to apply these 12 principles in our lives at that time. It would have been a blessing both to us and to the children. On the positive side, we've been able to help and encourage others by passing through the experiences that we did. Well, I hope that you've heard something today that will help you to make the best choice in considering a blended family. And if you're already in one, may God give you a double portion of His wisdom and help you to demonstrate unconditional love and forgiveness. And may they always remember how kind you were. That's our program for today. God bless you, and we hope to see you again next week.

0: Christians to pay for transgender surgeries? This is Ken Ham, author, speaker and blogger on science and the Bible's reliability. A professing Christian group is raising money to pay for gender reassignment surgeries for transgender people. Now, this expensive campaign encourages people to put your tithe money where your beliefs are. They claim people have faced discrimination from the church and paying for transgender surgeries is their way of making amends. But God's word tells us He created male and female. God is our creator and He has defined us as male or female. Some people who struggle with this issue look to gender reassignment surgery for freedom and peace, but that won't fix their biggest problem. They, like everyone, are sinners separated from God. Actually, it's the gospel that fixes our biggest problem.
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0: 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I'm your HeartWise host, Charles Mills. I want to read to you a statistic from the United States Department of Agriculture. This may surprise you and, I hope, bother you. Here goes. In 2015, 42.2 million Americans lived in food insecure households, including 29.1 million adults and 13.1 million children. What does food insecure mean? It means they don't have enough to eat. In my opinion, that's unacceptable. Many of these hungry people live in what's called food deserts, places where nutritious, unprocessed, healthy food is simply not within reach. I recently had the privilege of talking with people who represent an organization for whom that statistic is unacceptable as well. Audrey Morris is director of Starting Points of Morgan County, headquartered in my own hometown of Berkeley Springs, West Virginia. Their motto is helping families help themselves, and part of that process includes making sure that wholesome food is available on a regular basis. Let's listen. You say that the work of Starting Points revolves around five protective factors. The first is nurturing and attachment. What is that?
1: The nurturing and attachment is the attachment between the parent and the child or the family and the child. So it is just that loving feeling of nurturing and attachment so that they feel the bond of the family together.
0: Why would that have to be taught? Doesn't that come naturally?
1: To some people it does. To others, not so much. Recently, in the hospital with children having children and the whole skin to skin, where as soon as the baby is born, as quickly as possible, they lay that baby on the mother's chest. And even during the first couple of days in the hospital, they are strongly encouraging the skin to skin versus being all wrapped up. So it's the whole bonding and nurturing process that some people automatically get that, some

0: Not so much.
1: So we're talking about physical contact. Parents need to actually hug and nurture their children close to them physically.
0: A lot of it is that, but a lot of it is just nurturing and attachment and sitting and reading books together, having family meals together, anything where the family has the opportunity to be together, to bond, whether it's eating dinner at home, home-cooked meal around the table, or whether it's after a game of soccer and they're sitting at McDonald's, you know, just so that they're bonding, they're together, they're communicating together.
1: Very good. Now, the second one is knowledge of parenting and of child and youth development. Again, why would someone have a child without already knowing this?
0: Well, we have, over the years, had people who had bachelor's degrees who, when you have your child, you are in the hospital maybe 48 hours. They can't teach you how to be a parent in 48 hours. So I remember years ago, we had a mom who had a bachelor's degree. She was a nurse. And when she had her child, the doctor said, "You're going home tomorrow." And she said, "Well, that's great. You know, when do I take her home?" And the doctor said, "Well, she's going with you." And she looked at the doctor and said, "Do they know you're going to let me take her home?" And her first visit back to the doctor, she had the baby's diaper on backwards. Now, this is someone with a bachelor's degree who was a nurse, but not in pediatrics. So, you know, some people know things, some people don't. And it's just, you're just teaching people what is developmentally appropriate.
1: That is amazing. Parental resilience. We tend to be a tough society. We tough it through. Why would you have to teach resilience to a parent?
0: We all deal with situations differently. Some people are going to maybe take a step back if there's something going on, and they will bounce back quicker. Other people just don't mentally or physically have that resilience in them. And so we're trying to work with people on how do you deal with everyday situations. You and I may not have a problem if dinner burns and you just say, okay, you regroup and we're going to have peanut butter and jelly instead of the turkey that burnt in the oven. Other people would just totally shut down. They're done. And whether you eat or not is your problem. You're looking at me kind of funny. But people just deal with things differently. And so whether it's the nurturing and attachment, the resilience, the development, you know, if I'm having a problem, I'm going to jump online, I'm going to Google it. Other people are going to call their doctor's office or they're going to call someone and say, hey, what's going on? Some people just shut down, and then something that might take you or I 2 hours to recover from, it may take them 2 days to recover from. So it's just kind of chemically and physically how you're all put together.
1: My. We're talking with the director of Starting Points in Berkeley Springs, West Virginia. They are helping families help themselves, according to their motto. We're going over the five protective factors. Social connections. It would seem to me that in this day and age of Facebook and Twitter and cell phones, we should be about the most connected people on earth. Why would we need to learn about social connections?
0: I don't know that it's so much about learning about social connections. It's actually, sometimes we do tend to isolate ourselves. With Facebook and social media, you feel like you're connected, but you're sitting in home with your computer or your cell phone. You're not out in the world with people. Social connections, to me, is a family being connected to our organization, where they're coming in once or twice a week for play group, where the parents and the children are socializing and playing together, so that you hear something that someone else says and think, oh, so my child isn't potty trained at 3, and that's okay because their child isn't either. How can we work on that together? Isolation is a huge problem with mental health. If there's any domestic violence in the family, then that, you know, isolation is another form of abuse. So the more people can get connected, it's a stress reliever. If people are isolated, there might be more of a chance of child abuse because the parent is not out with other people. If you're stuck at home 24/7 with the child, then you get overwhelmed with that and you need other people to talk to relate to be with.
1: Would you say that social connections then creates an accountability in people?
0: I don't know that I would say accountable in the way that you're saying that, I'm thinking more just connected. There's other people there to hold their hand. You go to church, you go to the library for story time, and you can chat with other people. And so someone else may see that you're struggling a little bit with something, and they may reach a hand out to help you. So it's being connected. Again, it's bonding with other people.
1: Let's talk just for a moment about how far-reaching these problems are in society. Would you say that half of the people in the world need to have these five protective factors reviewed for them, 75%? What percentage would you say in this community? We'll just begin here. In this community, what are we talking about?
0: I would say probably over 50%. We actually did a webinar last week, the three of us. And I mean, you know, we're working in this field. We're working with it every day. But as we were going through the webinar, there were things that I said, oh, yeah, I learned that. I knew that. But it was a nice reminder of situations of domestic violence or child abuse, whatever. And, you know, there are red flags or yellow flags that we kind of say, oh, we need to pay a little bit of attention to that family because there's something there that's just not quite right. So I think that reviewing it, and for a lot of people, it's like, oh, yeah, I knew that. But it kind of brings it back to the front of your mind instead of it sitting in the back where you're really not paying any attention to it. You know, with the whole connected thing, if you're out and about in the community, if you're part of a knitting club, or you're going to church, or you're going to the library, or you're socializing with people at the grocery store, the whole social connection doesn't make sense to you. But if you think about, you know, we can be a very isolated county. We have no public transportation. So if mom is sitting at home over in between here and Pawpaw with no car because dad's working, that's pretty isolated. She gets to come into the grocery store or, you know, once a week, maybe. Maybe they're going to church, but she's probably pretty isolated. There's no socialization there, no face-to-face, warm body socialization.
1: Pawpaw's about 30 miles, I guess, from Berkeley Springs. Concrete support for parents. Now, you say caregivers with access to financial housing and other concrete resources and services help meet their needs.
0: The concrete supports in time of need, it could be as simple as a family wants to put their child in soccer, and they're calling us to say, hey, do you know how to do that? It may be that financially they're struggling a little bit, and so we're working with them on budgeting and looking at where are they spending their money. And maybe they need help with food, and so they're coming here to get food from our kitchen, or we're referring them to a local food bank. They may need help several times a week. Usually we get a call from some organization saying, hey, I have a family here that needs a refrigerator because theirs died over the weekend, or their washing machine isn't working. So that's a concrete thing. It's something that, you know, they have to have. So we're linking families to concrete supports, whether it's a budgeting class or it's a washing machine. Those are things that families need to function normally.
1: We're talking about people living on the edge here, financially, emotionally, socially. They're on the edge.
0: Probably 60% of them, yes. The other 40% are, you know, maybe they've hit a hiccup in life, lost a job, their car broke down. So it may be that they're riding along, you know, pretty normal, and then they hit a bump and they need some help. But a lot of times it is people who are on that edge, you know, can fall one way or the other most of the time.
1: Audrey Morris is director of Starting Points of Morgan County, headquartered right here in Berkeley Springs, my hometown. We'll take a short break, and when we come back, let's talk to someone who is actually involved in the feeding of people who, if they did not have this food, would be struggling right here in the middle of what many would consider a food desert. On our return, so stay right where you are.

0: I'm Dr. James Markham with your biblical prescription for life. Did you know that God has created plants, and many of our plants not only prevent but also treat disease? Our biblical prescription for life is 2 Kings 20, verse 17. And Isaiah said, "Take a lump of fig," and they laid it on the boil, and he recovered. Fig was used as a treatment. Did you know that figs have iron, which can help with anemia, calcium, which can help with osteoporosis, potassium, which can help lower your blood pressure? Figs also can be used as a laxative because it has cellulose. The milky sap helps with tumors and warts. The leaf can help with eczema and psoriasis. Yes, the fig has many medicinal purposes. So think about figs. How might a fig help improve your health? For more information, go to our website, heartwiseministries.org.
1: In his book, The Ultimate Prescription, now available from Tyndale House Publishers, cardiologist Dr. James Markham writes, "In a world where it's tough to know who or what to believe, I found the answer. I discovered that the Bible provides guidelines on the prevention and treatment of disease. When applied, these principles change the chemistry, much like a pill or procedure, but without the side effects, and address the cause of the problem. 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I want my children to be healthy and make good decisions because I love them and want them to be happy. God gives us suggestions in the Bible for the same reason. The Creator is the real master physician, the one I want to listen to first." 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To learn more about health from a biblical perspective, visit heartwiseministries.org. Welcome back to the program. I'm your host, Charles Mills. Let's rejoin a conversation I had recently with Audrey Morris, director of Starting Points of Morgan County, an organization here in West Virginia that is helping families help themselves. Let's listen. What is it about the community that made you decide that you need to have a feeding program here and bring food in? And how does that work structurally?
2: We started having conversations with churches in early 2004 about the lack of food access to people. So we drew a group of businesses, the churches, different agencies in, and had a meeting. Everyone agreed that yes, there was a need. We volunteered to house that at Starting Points with the collaboration coordination from the other groups. The way the kitchen works, we're open three evenings a week. We employ a part-time person to cook, and we coordinate 16 different volunteer groups from the community who come in at some point during the day to help cook and serve the meal.
1: Now, we've been joined by another lady from Starting Points here. I need to know your name and what you do here.
3: Cynthia Robertson, and I'm the case manager for Starting Points.
1: Okay, Cynthia, when you have this food available, what type of person comes in? What is a good profile of the family that comes in to take advantage of this good food and this wholesome food? I've seen in your refrigerators, you have wholesome food out there. What type of family comes in? What are their needs?
3: Their needs have to do with their economics mostly. There's a lot that segues into that. Primarily, it may be folks who are unemployed or underemployed. It may be folks that are couch surfing or borderline homeless. It may be folks that are picking up meals for elderly relatives and neighbors. Sometimes they'll go out with eight meals that they then distribute to folks around where they live. People who are in need of additional food and nutrition to their overall budget and diet, we contribute to that as well.
1: You make a distinction here. You say that there's food, and then there's food that's nutritious. What is the difference there? A person can get food anywhere in town here. Why do they come here? What do you have that the town doesn't have?
3: One thing we have is Miss Shirley. Miss Shirley is our cook. She is culinary, in my mind, genius. She doesn't use recipes. She just makes big pots of stuff based on her knowledge over the years. And the stuff that we use is primarily fresh stuff. And there is a strong consideration of the fact that we are not putting out processed food. She makes a conscious effort to make a balanced meal. And In the summertime, especially, we bring food left over from the farmer's market at the end of the day, the fresh produce up to starting points. And then on Mondays, Miss Shirley and a lot of us will cut that food down, freeze some of it for future meals down the road, or we will make what we're going to make for that next day or 2 days, and then the rest we give out as they come in to pick up their meals. We get daily fresh food from Food Lion, and we get Mountaineer delivery. A big truck once a month comes and provides. So between all of that, there is a very conscious effort on our part, Miss Audrey's part especially, to deliver fresh, nutritious food to these folks who may not be otherwise getting it. I mean, there's a difference between getting a home-cooked meal made of really good produce and ingredients and going to Sheetz and buying a bag of chips and whatever else. So sometimes our folks do their grocery shopping at Sheetz or at the dollar store or whatnot if they can't access food any other way, via not having money or not being able to get out to Food Lion or just thinking that that's the best way to eat.
1: Very good points you just outlined there, that people think that's the very best way to eat. By the way, I need to add that Food Lion's about, what, 3 miles out of town?
3: Yes.
1: And if you are walking and if you want to carry groceries, 3 miles is a long ways.
3: It is a long ways. I live right on that road out to Food Lion, and I often see folks carrying one or two bags, but that's about it. If you're walking out there and back, you can't do much more than two.
1: And if you have a family of three or four kids, that's not going to last very long.
3: Right.
1: What other programs do you have in place other than the 3 times a week you bring people in here and actually feed them? Do you have other ways of distributing food to the community based on starting points as principals?
3: Yes, sir. We do emergency food boxes. The community is aware of this. Whenever somebody comes in and says, I need food now, we go to the kitchen and we pull together from our supplies an emergency food box. And there's no income criteria, there's no paying, there's none of that. They come in and they say what they need, and we go and get it for them.
2: I just want to interject that we do keep track of the other food banks that are open on a regular basis.
3: Yes.
2: So we're not trying to substitute for them. We only do emergency food baskets. We don't do a huge amount of them because we're really trying to work in collaboration with the food pantries. So they have collections and different things, and we are doing the hot meal. It's just that emergency. If someone comes in on a Wednesday, the local food bank isn't open until Friday or Saturday. And so if they have nothing to eat on Wednesday, we're not going to say, oh, sorry, we can't help you until Friday. We're going to give them something to keep them until they can get to the food bank. The other thing, and this may be jumping ahead of you, but we also sponsor a backpack program in Morgan County. So that is a cadre of 90-some volunteers who take turns meeting on Thursday morning to pack a grocery bag full of food for identified children that is sent home on Friday morning to try to help get that kid through the weekend until they get back to school on Monday, because that family is relying to feed that child on the two meals that they get at school.
1: Cynthia and Audrey, either one of you can answer this question for me. If there was no starting points, if there were no other sources of food, what would the families be doing here?
3: We ask ourselves that all the time, and we feel very protective of that and very mission-oriented around that. We need to keep Mealtime Community Kitchen going. They serve about 1,700 meals a month. That's around, what do you say, Audrey, 50 to 65 families, maybe?
2: Mm-hmm.
3: So the question you're asking is, what would those folks do if we weren't here? We don't know. We don't know what they would do, because we're the only soup kitchen in Morgan County that prepares hot meals for folks. I worry about that, yes.
2: We annually do a survey of the people who come into the kitchen, and I would say that 95 to 100% of those that completed the survey were receiving food stamps. So some of them were receiving a very limited amount of food stamps. So they're relying on the kitchen to supplement with the food stamps to get through. We see our numbers toward the end of the month rising drastically from what they were in the beginning of the month. So as people are using their food stamps, they may not come in the first 2 weeks of the month to get meals from us. They may be coming in at the end when they have used their food stamps, when their other resources have been depleted, and then they're coming in to us. The one family that comes to mind, she works. She works a full-time job. It's a relatively good income, but she's still struggling because she's a one-income household. And by the time she pays, you know, rent, electric, you know, I don't think that she has a car payment, but she has car insurance. She has to pay gas. She has a child that she's taking care of. Even though she's working, she's still coming to our kitchen on a pretty regular basis because that's supplementing and keeping her family from not having food or from having to buy macaroni and cheese in a box to eat 4 days a week. So she's coming here to get nutritional meals instead of relying on the processed food, which is cheaper to buy than salad.
1: Cynthia and Audrey of Starting Points in Morgan County, headquartered in Berkeley Springs. Ladies, thank you so much for being with us today and sharing your heart. It makes me very proud to know that I live in a town that could be a food desert, but isn't, because of the work that you're doing and other people are doing in this town. 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And for all the people who are listening to this program, we want to say thank you for your efforts. Thank you very, very much. Listener, until next time, this is Charles Mills along with Audrey and Cynthia, inviting you to remain heartwise. Goodbye, everyone. 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
1: You've got questions? God has answers, and they're all found in the Bible. Welcome to God's Treasure Chest. I'm Charles Mills. Let's see what's hiding in God's Word today.
6: When I'm around my friends, they swear and tell me to. When I say no, they call me chicken and force me. At home I pray, but I still feel guilty. What should I do?
1: The fact that when you get home and pray and still feel guilty doesn't mean God hasn't forgiven you. The Treasure Chest says, if we confess our sins, He is faithful and just to forgive us our sins and to cleanse us from all unrighteousness. 1 John 1:9. Perhaps you haven't made the decision to fight for what you know to be right. Maybe you're not allowing Jesus to work in partnership with you to overcome the temptations your friends toss your way. Guilt doesn't just highlight sin. It serves as God's persistent reminder that you've still got work to do, even after He's forgiven you. The next time someone tells you to use God's name without proper reverence, say, God is my friend. I want to show Him the same courtesy I show you by not using your name disrespectfully. If they laugh, they're probably embarrassed. But you've stood up for your right to honor your Heavenly Father. And at night, when you bow in prayer, you'll find the load of guilt gone, replaced by a growing confidence in God's ability to help you do what you know is right. If you'd like to learn more about God and His amazing treasure chest, write for your free kids-only Bible course. The address is Treasure Chest, P.O. 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
9: And it came to pass that as he was praying in a certain place, when he ceased, one of his disciples said unto him,
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11: 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And lead us not into temptation, but deliver us from evil.
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14: 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Is there hope for their marriage?
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14: 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It's worth the effort.
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16: Now a look at your afternoon weather on Lafayette Christian Talk Radio. Intermittent clouds today with a high near 90 and lows around 73. Thunderstorms tomorrow with a high of 90 and lows around 75. For your Monday, partly sunny with thunderstorms with a high near 88 and lows around 75. And for Tuesday, thunderstorms with a high near 93 and lows around 73. That's your afternoon weather on Lafayette Christian Talk Radio.
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22: I shared this at one time. Sports bars, social clubs, gangs, social media can't bring genuine unity about. Maybe some people think it might. There was a headline in the news that said, "Turns out Facebook is ruining our relationships as it brings the world together." Facebook made a statement not too long ago that they are attempting to do what the church cannot do, and that's bring people together. And it's been proven that while they're seeking to bring the world together, they're ruining relationships. There's something about talking face-to-face. There's something about connecting with people face-to-face. You get behind a computer screen, you're anonymous in some respects. It's easier to disrespect people. It's easier to say things that you probably wouldn't tell someone to their face when you're behind a screen or you're on your device or whatever it is. Facebook is ruining our relationships as it seeks to bring the world together. Only Jesus Christ can bring genuine harmony, bring genuine unity. It can only be accomplished through Jesus. So what this verse is saying in Ephesians 1 is that God has revealed his plan of the management of the universe, and it consists in bringing all things together in Christ Jesus. Now, I just want to touch on one subject. When you read verses 4 through 6 in Ephesians chapter 1, there's a lot of talk there about election and predestination and so on and so forth. We just have to talk about this for just a brief minute. It doesn't have anything really to do with our lesson, but it does need to be addressed. Sometimes these verses in Christianity and evangelical Christianity have been used to support the doctrine that certain people are elected to be saved and some are elected to be lost. Some are elected to be saved, some are elected to be lost, and that there is nothing that an individual can do to change that. God has either elected you, predestined you to salvation, or not. That's what many Christians say these verses are teaching. Now, it is true that these verses speak about certain ones being chosen before the foundation of the world, being predestinated or ordained to the adoption of children, but it says nothing about anyone who has been chosen to be lost. That's for certain when we read these verses. Also keep in mind that the chosen ones, so to speak, are designated as us. So when Paul is writing, he's referring to who? He's writing to who? The church. He's referring to Christians, us, Christians. So those who by faith have accepted Jesus as Lord and Savior. So before the foundation of the world, when the plan of salvation was laid, it was determined, this is what these verses mean, it was determined that those who accept the provisions of salvation, the plan of salvation, would be restored to sonship. So God predestined that all would be, but not all would be, not because he chose it to be so, but because people choose it to be so. From the foundation of the world, he laid a plan, and all those who accept that plan are among those who've been predestined. Again, it's all our choice, not God's. It's always been God's desire that all would accept his plan and be saved, but not all, unfortunately, will be saved. 2 Peter 3:9 tells us God is long-suffering, not willing that any should perish, but that how many? all would come. It would be strange for God to say, I want all to come to repentance when he's predetermined some can't come to repentance. It's not possible. God is not schizophrenic. He's not bipolar. He's not that way. When God says he wants all to be saved, he means it. He's given provision through the cross of Calvary. All can be saved if they choose Jesus and choose him daily and live in Christ Jesus. So we just needed to kind of address that briefly. But let's pick up and continue our thought here regarding unity. We're going to go to Ephesians chapter 2 now, and we're going to read verses 11 to 22. Some of the deepest divisions among people are caused by differences of race, of ethnicity, and religion. In many societies, identity cards indicate the ethnicity or religion one belongs to. And these distinctions often are connected with privileges or restrictions that people have to live with on a daily basis. So when wars or conflicts arise, these markers of identity and differences often become catalysts for repression and also violence. Let's go to Ephesians chapter 2, verses 11 to 22, because in Christ there is no distinction. We want to ask the question, how does our oneness or how does our unity in Christ affect our differences? And then what was broken down by the death of Jesus Christ? Those are a couple of questions we want to answer. So see if you can pick it up as we read these verses. Notice verse 11 and we'll read right through. Therefore remember that you, once Gentiles in the flesh, who are called uncircumcision, by which is called the circumcision made in the flesh by hands. Here Paul is distinguishing the Gentiles and the Jews, uncircumcised versus circumcised. That at the time, verse 12, you were without Christ, being aliens from the commonwealth of Israel and strangers from the covenant of promise, having no hope and without God in the world. But now in Christ Jesus, you once were far off, have been brought near by the blood of Christ. For he himself is our peace, who has made both one and has broken down the middle wall of separation, having abolished in his flesh the enmity, that is the law of commandments contained in ordinance. So when Jesus died on the cross, those ordinances regarding the sacrificial services and all of that, they were nailed to the cross. They were done away with because the genuine sacrifice had come and was laying down his life. All of those animal sacrifices were no longer needed. So that was done away with. That so as to create in himself, verse 15, one new man from two, thus making peace. Did you pick that up? So he created in himself one new man from how many? Two. Who are the two that he's referring to here? Jew and Gentile. Jew and Gentile. Thus making what? Peace. All right, let's continue. And that he might reconcile them. Who's them? Jew and Gentile. Both to God in one body. Who's the body? Whose body is he referring to? Christ's body, that's right, which is the church. To God in one body through the cross, thereby putting to death the enmity or the differences between the two. And he came and preached peace to you who were afar off and to those who were near. For through him, we both have access by one Spirit to the Father. To the Jewish mind, what Paul is writing here is radical. Incredibly radical. What Paul is saying here is that through the cross, not through becoming a Jew, but through the cross, you are drawn close to God, not through becoming a Jew, because that was their mentality. Some of the Jewish Christians believe this. Before becoming a Christian, you needed to first become a Jew if you were a Gentile. And once you were a Jew, then you could become a Christian. This was what Paul was battling there in his day, that type of mentality, that type of thinking. And so, but here he's saying that through the cross, we are made one. Look at verse 17. And he came and preached peace to you who were afar off. We read verse 18, 17, 18. Jump down to verse 19. Now, therefore, you are no longer strangers and foreigners, but what, friends? Fellow citizens with the saints and members of the household of God, having been built on the foundation of the apostles and prophets, Jesus Christ himself being the chief cornerstone, in whom the whole building being fitted together grows into a holy temple in the Lord, in whom you also are being built together for a dwelling place of God in the Spirit. All right. So Paul in these verses indicates a better way to do community, a better way to live in harmony than what we see in some countries and some societies in and around us here in this country. Let's understand a few things. And first of all, let me ask the questions again. How does our unity in Christ affect our differences according to these verses? And what was broken down by the death of Jesus Christ? What was broken down by the cross? I just want to unravel this for us here. The covenant had originally been made to who? God's covenant had originally been made to Abraham. That's exactly right. And his descendants. And they were to make the covenant privileges known and available, or at least known, to the world, to the Gentiles. Did they carry out God's plan? No, they didn't. They failed miserably, unfortunately. And so the Gentiles remained aliens and foreigners. They didn't know the covenant promises. So before Christ came, the knowledge of the covenant promise was entirely confined, essentially, to the Jews. But in Christ, and through the blood of Christ, Gentiles, according to what Paul wrote here, were to be brought near to the promise. The middle wall of partition, by the way, this is language that would be understood by a Jew. Because if you came to the temple there in Jerusalem, there was a wall of partition where Gentiles could come only so far, but Jews were allowed closer access. And you remember Paul, he got arrested because they accused him of bringing Gentiles into that more sacred place where only the Jews could go. He didn't do that, but they lied about it. They got him arrested for it. So when he says this middle wall of partition, that's this imagery derived from this barrier in the temple. Paul says the middle wall of partition has been what? Torn away. It's been done away with by Christ's death on Calvary. So the privileges of the gospel were now not only for the Jew, but also for the Gentile. Now, that's how it was supposed to be. But Christ just made it very plain and very clear through his death. No longer was there to be any difference or distinction made between the two, between Jew and Gentile. So while ethnic and cultural differences, even in our society today, can create conflict and animosity between people groups, because you and I have a common Savior, because we have a common Lord, these differences don't exist. Well, they're not supposed to exist. They're not supposed to exist. If we are in Christ, if we are Christians who identify ourselves as being in Christ, Christians, then we don't first identify ourselves by our cultural backgrounds or the color of our skin. Instead, we identify as being followers of who? Jesus Christ. So let me give you an example. I would say that I am a Christian man that happens to be Caucasian, white, Australian. So I'm a Christian man, first and foremost. And Christians find their identity in who they are in Jesus Christ, not by their culture, not by their background. And this is very important to understand, because we could talk about politics, we won't. But whether you're Republican or Democrat or independent, if your first identity is in Jesus Christ, then you won't go the way of a particular party if they're going a different direction from what the Word of God says, you see. You won't be caught up in some cultural tension in society because you are dedicated to following the Word of God. It's very important we find our identity in Jesus Christ first and primarily, rather than our cultural background or the color of our skin or our political persuasion. That's why we all get along here. Do you know in the Adventist Church, about 50% are Democrats and 50% are Republicans? And I can assure you they're not all sitting on one side of the church and the other on the other side. You're sitting next to one probably right now. And that's good. That's fine. You can have your political persuasion, but if you identify yourself in your political persuasion first, then there'd be strife. But we don't do that. We have a common mission, we have a common message, and we have a common Lord and Savior whose name is Jesus Christ. Ephesians chapter 2, verses 21 and 22. Thanks, Alice.
0: In whom the whole building, being fitted together, grows into a holy temple in the Lord, in whom you also are being built together for a dwelling place of God in the Spirit.
22: Amen. Thank you very much. So, you know, if there's someone here tempted today to think that they're better than somebody else because of their education, their background, their political persuasion, whatever it is, remember that you're just a brick in the wall. And no brick is more important than any other brick. Is that okay? We are being built and joined together. Together. And the most important aspect of that building is the foundation, which is the prophets and the apostles. But the chief cornerstone is who? Christ. He always must get preeminence. He always must receive the preeminence. You and I are just simply stones in the temple wall. But according to Peter, we are lively, living stones. We are gems. We are his children, you see. Precious in his sight, and we are all in his eyes esteemed as equally as the next person. And so God has a better plan than what we see in society, what we see in the world. He has this plan for a person to identify themselves as being in Christ Jesus, promoting true and genuine unity. True and genuine unity, being built together for a dwelling place of God in the Spirit. And when I suspect when genuine unity occurs among God's people, you remember when Solomon's temple was dedicated? What happened? Boom, God's presence came down, filled the entire temple. That's the analogy or the illusion that Paul is referring to here as he's writing. That we might become a building being fitted together for a dwelling place of God in what, friends? In the Spirit. The Holy Spirit to fill God's people so that we might be less of us, more of Him. We might be empowered by the Holy Spirit and then the latter rain fall. And we go forward proclaiming the message finally once and for all before Jesus returns. Ephesians chapter 4 verses 1 through 3. Let's read this together. It says, I therefore, the prisoner of the Lord, beseech you, now this is Paul again writing to the church, to walk worthy of the calling with which you are called. Notice, with all what, friends? Lowliness and gentleness. This is what it means to be in Christ. With all lowliness and gentleness, with long suffering, bearing with one another in love, endeavoring to keep the unity of the Spirit in the bond of peace. Is unity a place that we arrive at? It's kind of like organization. Organization is not a place you arrive at. You have to continue to what? Strive and work toward it. Endeavoring to keep the unity of the Spirit. This is something that we should continue to strive for. It's something that we should continue to keep in the forefronts of our minds. Not let anything that we say, not let any of our attitudes divide God's people. So genuine unity in the church comes about through the Spirit of truth, and it is the unity that is to be a glimmer of the world to the world of the unity that exists in the church. And, even within the Godhead, there is incredible unity between the Father, Son, and Holy Spirit. So in Ephesians chapter 4 verse 1, Paul says, act like a Christian, act like a believer. That's what he says. And so how does a believer act? How does someone who is in Christ live? He says, living with all humility and gentleness, with patience, showing forbearance to one another in love, being diligent to preserve the unity of the Spirit in the bond of peace. So a Christian acts this way. A person in Christ acts this way toward his or her fellow Christian and does everything they can to maintain the unity of the Spirit. That's how a Christian acts. That's how someone in Christ Jesus acts. And notice the reason believers ought to maintain the unity of the Spirit. Notice verses 4 through 6. There is one body and one Spirit, just as you were called in one hope of your calling. One Lord, one faith, one baptism, one God and Father above all, who is above all and through all and in you all. What is the reason that he's appealing to unity, maintaining the unity of the Spirit? Because, essentially, there must be unity because of all these inherent supernatural oneness that exists. There's one faith, there's one Lord, there's one baptism, and so on. The church, then, is to maintain its oneness as the outworking of its calling. Our calling is to be one and to proclaim the gospel based upon the oneness or the unity that exists in the Godhead, and so on and so forth. So we are called to unity, and our unity is brought about by the work of the Holy Spirit, Christ in you, the hope of glory. What's one of the most powerful evangelistic tools, let me put it that way, that we have? Is it our health message? Is it our standards on diet and dress and entertainment? Our greatest evangelistic tool is the unity that exists among ourselves. That's what it is. What did Jesus say? When you have love toward one another, then they will know that you are my disciples. That's exactly right. If loving each other draws people to the church, which it does because Jesus said in John 17 that they may be one, and if they are one, they give evidence that Jesus Christ came into the world. And if Jesus Christ has been given evidence that he came into the world, Jesus said, if I be lifted up, will draw what? All men to myself. So if oneness in the church uplifts Jesus Christ, thus drawing people to Christ and his church, what would disunity do? Push people away from the church, push people away from Christ. Notice this from Acts of the Apostles, page 549. The strongest witness that God has sent his Son into the world is the existence of harmony and union among men of varied dispositions who form the church. Men and women, of course, of varied dispositions who form the church. We come from varying backgrounds, varying upbringings, varying perspectives. And when there is unity and harmony in the church, this gives evidence, one of the greatest evidence, the strongest witness that God has sent his Son into the world. You know, the church may be culpable, and may the fault may lie at the feet of the church for there being atheists in the world. People who do not believe in God do not believe that God even sent his son into the world, that he was some fictional character, because of the disunity that exists in the church. Strongest witness that God has sent his son into the world is the existence of harmony and unity in the church. That's pretty powerful, isn't it? If we would humble ourselves before God and be kind and courteous and tender-hearted and pitiful, there would be 100 conversions to the truth where there is now only one. That's being kind and tender-hearted and pitiful among ourselves. There'll be 100 conversions where there is only one. So when we're divided, there's nothing that we can say to the world that they'll pay attention to. But when we're united, they'll sit up and pay attention, won't they? Truly. Ephesians chapter 5, verses 15 to 21. Let's read that together. It says, "See then that you walk circumspectly, not as fools, but as wise, redeeming the time because the days are evil. Therefore, do not be unwise, but understand what the will of the Lord is. And do not be drunk with wine, in which is dissipation, but be filled with" who, friends? Be filled with the Spirit. Okay, now notice being filled with the Spirit, speaking to one another in psalms, hymns, and spiritual songs, singing and making melody in your heart to the Lord, giving thanks always for all things to God the Father in the name of our Lord Jesus Christ, submitting to one another in the fear of God. So when a person is filled with the Spirit, certain qualities, characteristics are seen in that person. According to what we read, you see the qualities of submission, humility, and subjection. That's what you see in someone who is in Christ Jesus. Often the demands we make of one another, even of our rights, are contrary to the spirit of loving ministry, which is the spirit of the gospel. And so a genuine Christian in Christ Jesus brings self low. Brings ourselves low, giving others preference. So in addition to submission to superiors of age and authority and respect for those who we consider equals, there is a Christian submission that is due to those that may be considered in an inferior position. So the submission reveals itself in consideration. This submission reveals itself in charity. This submission reveals itself in respect for all people as children of God. All individuals have been created, and all are, in that sense, the children of God, not in the sense of being converted, you understand. So that's what genuine submission to one another looks like, genuine consideration and charity and respect. And that's what Paul is encouraging here. And in this general statement, Paul prepares the way for discussion in three areas where the spirit of submission is to find full expression if the relationship involved is to be conducted in a Christian manner. And so those relationships, and we don't have time to look at them specifically today, but the relationship between the husband and the wife, between parents and their children, and masters and their servants. And in our time and our culture, we'd consider employer-employee relationships. I want to just say something briefly about the marriage relationship, because sometimes it's really misunderstood. Paul speaks more about the husband loving his wife and caring for her as his own body than he speaks about the wife submitting to the husband. It's very important. But here, this is joint submission in the sense that she respects his leadership, but it's a leadership that she can respect. A leadership that is loving and kind. And by the way, that principle plays over into the parent-child relationship. There is, now someone says, well, how is there submission between parents and children? There is. If the parent must, in order to be a parent who receives the reverence and obedience of their child, must earn that respect and obedience by the person they are, by the type of leadership they exert in the home. It says, fathers, don't provoke your children to anger. That's good counsel to us dads, you see. So that's how parents can submit to their children in that respect, that they're leading in such a way that encourages reverence, encourages honor and obedience. And it's the same with employer-employee relationships. Anyone who owns a company and has employees under them, if you're your own boss and you have employees, you just can't boss people around and expect them just to follow you. Now, they might just to keep a job, but it won't create genuine unity there in that workplace. You have to earn the right for that respect that comes from an employee. So that principle carries through the marriage relationship, parent-children relationship, and employer-employee relationship. And I wanted to emphasize that for us here this morning. Richard, please read Psalm 133, verse 1.
2: Behold, how good and how pleasant it is for brethren to dwell together in unity.
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6: Heritage is important to nations, nationalities, and families, and its meaning is often passed down from generation to generation. But by far, the best heritage is faith in God's Word, starting with the book of Genesis.
23: We have the scriptural truth, we have the scientific truth, but the truth does

0: Eagle Point, Oregon. He says the biblical truth of creation is a heritage of utmost importance and must be passed on to our next generation.
1: As Psalm 11:3 says, if the foundations be destroyed, what can the righteous do? And when you think about it, if we don't have a foundation for our faith in the Bible, in the Word of God, in what we believe, then we have nothing that's going to stand the forces of deceit and attack that are so prominent in the world today.
0: And that foundation for faith in God's Word starts in Genesis 1:1, which says, in the beginning, God created the heaven and the earth.
1: If that verse is true and defensible, then there's no reason anyone should doubt anything else in the Bible. If God exists and he can create everything in heaven and earth by his supernatural power, then there's simply no logical reason to doubt anything else in the Bible as being true. If that kind of God exists, he can certainly do the virgin birth. He can certainly do the resurrection. He can certainly do the miracle of salvation and the new birth. But the force of the enemy in these last days has been to attack the foundation of creation, of God's existence and of his being creator and of the Bible being his word. And that's the area where, unfortunately, the Christian church has compromised so much in these last days. And we have to realize that truth can be lost in even just one generation.
0: Doug Phillips is an ICR adjunct professor of apologetics and president of Vision Forum in San Antonio, Texas. He says it's essential that the younger generation be taught the heritage of scriptural truth.
2: We're told, for example, in Psalm 78 that we're to tell the great deeds of God to our children. We're told over and over again to remember, to remember, to remember. Children are told to ask, to ask. And so our message to the present generation must be this. What are the great truths that God reveals in Scripture? What are the great battles of our day and of our fathers' days? And how may we pass these on to our children? I believe the answer is clear on the issue of creationism. The battle over the integrity of the Bible and the book of Genesis, the book of beginnings, is the foundational debate of the 20th century, creationism versus evolutionism. And where we stand on this debate will condition the future of the church, our families, and our very nation.
0: Jim Stambaugh, director of institutional research at Patrick Henry College in Virginia, would agree. And he cautions that even Christian homes are not immune to the lie of evolution and must take a firm stand on the truth of creation.
3: Having the proper foundation of God as the creator is crucial to having a good, solid foundation in terms of biblical theology. And that has to be passed on from one generation to the next. Because often, we can see this in our society today, that those who grew up in a home that believed in creation, that was not necessarily taught, we can see that they have then deviated from one generation to the next. And frankly, I don't want that to be true of my children.
0: Doug Phillips says it's crucial that the current generation is not neglectful in passing on a solid belief in God's word to the next generation.
2: Here's what's at stake. We will record the literal, historical, 24-hour Genesis account to our children, and they will believe God, or they will embrace some compromise view that will eventually lend them to theological error and ultimately to cultural disaster. This is the battle of our day. It's a battle of the generations that went all the way back to the Greeks. In fact, it went all the way back to the very garden where the serpent said, "Hath God said?" And we must recognize that this is the battle our children must fight. Failure to do so dooms them and their posterity to an evolutionary nightmare in which there is little regard for human life, political dignity, or the role of the Church of Jesus Christ in society.
0: Dr. Kindle.
1: If we do not pass on the truth of scientific creationism, if we drop the ball, so to speak, that's it. If it's not passed on, as I said, in one generation, it's lost. And the enemy is out there, as Jesus himself indicated when his disciples asked him about the signs of the last days. Jesus indicated one of the greatest signs would be deception. He said, take heed that no man deceive you. And deception is so rampant in our culture, especially about evolutionism, that if we fail to rise up against it, if we fail to pass on the tools and the weapons to the next generation, they will be overcome. Because the only way to defeat deception is with truth. And we have the scriptural truth, we have the scientific truth, but the truth does you no good if you don't pass it on and if you don't use it. What good is it to acknowledge that Jesus is the Creator, the Son of God, if you don't accept him as Lord and Savior? what good is it to have the truth if you don't pass it on and bring the truth that the Scripture says will set people free?

0: Jim Stambaugh says we can see the damage that has already been done due to a lack of faith in God's word.
1: When we fail to pass on a godly heritage, pass on good, sound biblical theology from one generation to the next, we can see churches celebrating Darwinism. We can see them celebrating the doctrine of evolution. There are churches who, at one time, started out being sound. Now, they not only endorse evolution, but they ordain homosexual pastors. So there are theological implications, and often, while they're not going to be lived out from one generation to the next, if you set that domino in motion, eventually someone's going to come down to the end of the line and say, hey, if God made Adam and Eve initially as a man and a woman that form marriage, then hey, if that's not true, then hey, I really can go out and marry my boyfriend if I choose. So a man can be with a man, or a woman can be with a woman. I mean, that's okay. If we don't pass on the proper foundation biblically and theologically, we will ultimately condemn that next generation to error.
0: Dr. Kindle believes that because of the lack of a strong Genesis foundation, many young people from Christian homes and churches end up rejecting the goodly heritage that is offered them in the Scriptures.
2: When we look at the statistics, it's just frightening how much attrition there is from the Christian church, where they estimate up to 70% of our children, even though they were raised in church, within 1 or 2 years of going off to a secular college or university, 70% of them fall away from the faith. And I think part of that is just the sinful nature of man, rebellious nature of man when they get out from under parental authority. But I also think a lot of it is that the parents didn't pass on to them the proper foundation.
0: But isn't it the church's job to make sure the young people are well grounded in the Word of God? Dr. Kindle says parents, particularly fathers, are the ones responsible for bringing up their children in the nurture and admonition of the Lord.
2: Another thing I think Christians make an error in trying to pass on what the Bible calls in Psalm 16 the goodly heritage that God has given us, especially when it comes to creation science, is that parents often trust the Christian school or even the Christian college to teach their children the truth. And when you look at the Scripture, it seems very clear that the fathers are accountable before God to train their children in the ways of the Lord, to bring them up in the things of the Lord. And the most important thing they can do is teach them the truth of creation, not only scripturally, but also with the scientific evidence that we have today.
0: Doug Phillips agrees and says teaching the truth of creation must begin at home by opening up the Bible, reading it, and believing it.
3: Every time dads come home and they say, children, I believe God's word, just as the Bible says, God created the world in 6 24-hour days, they're communicating confidence to their children. You know, that's how I became a Christian. My father said just that, and it was instrumental in leading me to Christ. My dad's confidence in the Genesis account of creation. And that's what we need to be doing. We need to be going to churches where there is no compromise on the book of Genesis. We need to be reading textbooks and other books that firmly stand squarely on the foundation of the Word of God. And more than anything, we just need to be reading the Bible at home and communicating confidence in it. This one thing will transform family life and, as the Holy Spirit blesses, the very souls of your children.
0: And Dr. Kindle says when a strong foundation is built on the goodly heritage of God's Word, young people will be able to stand in the battles they will face out in the world.
2: When you know in your heart that creation is true and the Bible is true and you know how to defend it, you're not going to be shaken when your faith is attacked, and it is vehemently and brutally attacked in many of our colleges and universities today.
0: The good news is that more and more people are questioning the validity of evolution and are becoming more open to the truth about creation.
2: Increasingly, God has been raising up a standard of righteousness. Increasingly, we have been getting the truth that we can use, and increasingly, people are getting excited. And I see no reason why the creation revival cannot continue to grow. I think the enemy is scared. He is about being put to flight. And we need to press home and utterly destroy the enemy. Well, we've got him on the run, and I think we do nowadays. And if we dropped the baton at this time, it would be utterly horrific. I mean, we're on the verge of tremendous victory for the new generation, and it is our obligation before God and for our children that we pass on this truth that will keep them free.
0: Dr. Kindle also points out that the goodly heritage of God's Word gives creationists an advantage when it comes to studying science.
2: The beautiful thing about creation science is because we believe the universe was intelligently designed and it was made by a supernatural, intelligent, rational God, that we can investigate it. We can literally think God's thoughts after him. We have a better basis for understanding real scientific knowledge than the evolutionists ever had, because they believe basically everything from chaos and randomness was what produced everything, so there really shouldn't be any rhyme or reason. But of course there is, and we have the best basis for uncovering the truth because we have a rational basis for scientific investigation because of our belief in a rational and intelligent God that created it all. And with his word and with his help and with his inspiration, with the gifts he has given us, we can continue to think his thoughts after him. We can continue to stand against the enemies of the gospel. You know, the scripture says to refute the gainsayers, not to ignore them.
0: However, just knowing that God is the creator isn't enough. To have the goodly heritage of the Lord, we must first belong to God through Jesus Christ.
2: And the most important thing is that we don't just know facts of science, we don't just know the fact that the Bible is true and it is the Word of God, but that we make that personal commitment. It's not just that God exists, but that we can have a relationship with him and that we can have eternity with him as his children and as the bride of Jesus Christ. That's what it's all about. And so people need to take that further step, not just acknowledging, yes, there is a God, there must be a creator. Yes, the Bible must be his inspired word, but to go the final step and say, I will enter that relationship with God for eternity through the redemption that we have through the blood of Jesus Christ, our creator and our Savior. That's what life is all about.
0: As our program comes to a close, we hope that you've been encouraged. It's our desire at ICR to show that the Bible can be trusted, both historically and scientifically, and to give facts that will build your faith. As Christians, we need to understand the scientific basis for our beliefs. We pray that this program will aid you in your discovery of science and the Bible. You know, most people aren't aware that today there are thousands of scientists that are convinced of the truth of biblical creation and not evolution. Our non-denominational ministry aims to restore and strengthen the Genesis foundations of the Christian faith. If you've enjoyed today's edition of Science, Scripture, and Salvation, a Creation Radio Journal, why not visit us on the web to find out more about the work of ICR? 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Again, www.icr.org. Science, Scripture, and Salvation, a Creation Radio Journal, is a production of ICR. For the Institute for Creation Research, I'm Chris O'Brien. Thanks for tuning in.

0: In the year 1831, biologist Charles Darwin began a fateful journey on the HMS Beagle. On that journey, Darwin formulated the controversial theory of evolution, which has impacted society down to this day.
1: Our goal is to punch holes in that theory, so I'd like to welcome you to
2: Sink the Beagle.
3: Fire one, Captain.
1: Nice shooting, John. Way to go.
4: Yep, on my birthday, I bagged the Beagle. What a trophy. Yes, I'm John Krolinski.
1: I'm Stan Hudson. We want to welcome you to another episode of
4: Sink the Beagle, where we take lighthearted looks at the serious issues of evolution and creation. Lighthearted because we know no better way.
1: That's right. We're lighthearted, which stems from a condition called lightheadedness. But anyway, we are going to talk about issues involving where we came from, and maybe it'll have ramifications for where we're going. Today, John, what's the topic?
4: Well, today the topic, Stan, is endurance.
1: Endurance.
4: Kind of endurance, but actually keeping things going. Keeping the car, maintenance, running. You know, you got cars that need tune-ups, and you got bodies that need tune-ups. And as we get older and older, I think we don't want to fall apart, Stan. If you don't maintain the vehicle, it falls apart.
1: I think that's a very good point made by you on your 50th birthday today as we record. And how are you feeling, old John?
4: Old. Entropy happens, folks. Entropy happens. Gravity wins. The muscles that were once beefcake on the shoulders are now...
1: When were they beefcake?
4: When I was 25 years ago, I was getting married, I was splitting lots of wood. My shoulders are bigger than my gut. Now it's the opposite.
1: That's that gravity thing. Trust me.
4: It just takes the muscles and moves them.
1: Well, today we are talking about upholding and sustaining and enduring and all those kinds of things because, John, we live in a world where, shall we say, the rule of things is that things fall apart.
4: Entropy wins.
1: Entropy wins.
4: Things get, the hot gets cool, the cool gets a little warmer, assumes room temperature.
1: Well, the Bible calls this kind of condition as corruption, and we think of it often as sort of a, maybe even the referencing sin or evil or something, but actually the word literally means more like just simply falling apart or decaying. And if there is a law in nature that we see, it is that things tend to go from organized to disorganized,
4: or from tasty to bad cheese,
1: tasty to bad cheese, and
4: sweet to sour milk, and
1: we've talked about radiometric dating here on Sink the Beagle, and even that has to do with the decay of rocks. Everything is decaying, and it is interesting if you think about it in those terms. As we look at the Bible, there is another force that's actually trying to hold things together. Upholding things, as Scripture says, another force. What force is that?
4: Well, we believe that's God himself. He is the one who the Bible will say, and we'll look at a few torpedo texts later, sustains things, keeps things together. And it's sort of like the idea of sustaining has an idea of infusing it, maintaining it, like when you have an automobile and you're sitting there and you don't change the oil, you pretty soon will have a dirty oil and start plugging up. Things don't run as good, doesn't respond as quick. It happens relationally. I mean, I sustain my relationship when I feel like, you know, I think it's time to go buy some flowers, and I buy some flowers, or go take Barb out on a date, or, you know, and when I do that, things are nice.
1: Things are nice and sustained. And really, the dynamic you're describing, John, is the way that things keep going or are sustained is by infusions along the way, infusions of energy, shall we say.
4: Yeah.
1: Kind of little pump-ups or little helps along the way.
4: That I put on a relational level there, but you can do it on the physical level. I mean, this morning, you missed it, Stan, but there was great French toast with a special cheese and coconut and blueberries on it.
1: All right.
4: That's sustaining me right now. What are you being sustained by, Stan?
1: Yeah,
4: what was that just earlier? A bag of Fritos or something?
1: Yeah, a bag of Fritos. That's right. Good thing that they
4: can't. The sustaining power of Frito-Lay.
1: If you all lean closer to the radio, you might be able to smell my corn chip breath. But
4: wonderful.
1: Yeah, sustaining me right now. Well, sustaining.
4: And of course, Stan, wait, the ultimate sustainer, 44 ounces.
1: 44 ounces of soda. Yeah, right.
4: There we
1: keeping
4: go.
1: Us going. We are going to be looking at a couple of texts in the Bible that actually says that it is Jesus that is the source of sustaining power in the world today, and not just sustaining power, but kind of a. It's interesting that the Bible has a very high view of Jesus, very high view. Not only is he the creator, yes.
4: And the redeemer.
1: And the redeemer, but actually that he is almost literally physically connected with nature. It's very difficult to describe. I'm sure the Bible writers were stretching themselves a little bit as they were trying to put words to this kind of relationship. But I'm going to start with a couple of torpedo texts, John, if I can, where Paul is talking to a group of people in Athens, and these Athenians in the book of Acts chapter 17 are science-oriented people, are philosophy-oriented people, and Paul is trying to describe to them the way that God operates in the physical world. And if you go to verse 25, it says, "Nor is he worshipped," trying to describe who God was, "nor is he worshipped with man's hands as though he needed anything, since he gives to all life, breath, and all things." And then drop down to 28. "For in him we live and move and have our being."
4: You know, in the ancient world, Stan, it wasn't uncommon that you would bring food to the gods. They'd bring food to the altar idols. They'd bring various offerings to the gods to help sustain and nourish and maintain the gods. Gods created humans to help kind of prop them up
1: help
4: and do
1: them.
4: Some of them. Whereas the Bible declares just the opposite. God is the one who made us, and he's the one who feeds us, clothes us, provides for all our needs.
1: And Paul says he has no need from us, and he is clearly referencing those Greek gods, the images that you're just talking about. God, the true God, the creator God, is not somebody whom we sustain by what we give him. Rather, he actually sustains us.
4: Yeah.
1: "In him we move, we live, we have our being in him." That's kind of interesting words.
4: We can't live apart from him. In other words, just the very creative, life-giving power which gets us started and going is the very thing that is needed, not just at the beginning of our life, but all through the life. Whereas, I think we were talking a little earlier, Stan, we were just prepping for a program here, that mankind, humanity, back in the 1800s, or actually 1700s, 1600s, 1700s, began to move away from the idea, God created things, but pretty much it runs on its own now, and it takes care of itself. He kind of made the processes, and the processes do the work, the natural processes,
1: right.
4: And we call that deism, where God's the starter, but he's pretty much hands-off and distant. Here we're saying that not only did he start it, but he has to be so vitally involved, even for the moment-by-moment working of existence here on Earth.
1: That's right. You know, and deism is something I've often kind of nicknamed atheism light, because it's sort of a description of a world in which God does not operate. Even though he might exist, he may be out there somewhere in the universe. He's not actually involved right now. So what's the point of him even existing if he doesn't interact with us? And the Bible doesn't have that description of God whatsoever. But Paul was trying to explain to the Athenians that in him we live, we're living in him, we move thanks to him, and we have our being thanks to him. Now, it just sounds like he's just so connected with us that literally every breath of life, and he's talking to them who don't believe in God, so he's even saying to non-Christians, at least at this point, everybody is breathing thanks to God.
4: And that's why you have the ideas that you can pray without ceasing. You can engage in, we're admonished by Paul, to pray without ceasing. In other words, you have a daily communication with the one who sustains, supports, upholds, all those words they use, maintains your very existence, and helps you live in the best way you can in a world that is deteriorating around you.
1: Yep.
4: If God removes his sustaining and supporting hand, I shudder to think what would happen.
1: Oh, well, you know, gravity would really win.
4: Yeah.
1: I mean, we would really see evidence.
4: Assume room temperature.
1: And we would all be assuming room temperature. Exactly right. Well, moving on to some other Bible texts, some more torpedo texts, and I'm looking now, John, at Colossians, and kind of zeroing in a little bit in the biblical description of how Jesus is involved with the world even today. Do you think that's a good place to go? Do you have it there in front of you?
4: Mm-hmm.
1: Why don't you read that?
4: Oh, okay. He is before all things.
1: This is Jesus.
4: He's the ruler of all the things. Before that, he is the one who created the heavens, earth, the visible, invisible, everything.
1: Mm-hmm.
4: And in him, it says, all things hold together.
1: Oh,
4: It holds it together. So you have this idea that existence is held together. He's gravity. He's got gravitas.
1: The ultimate gravitas.
4: The ultimate gravitas. He holds it together. Mm-hmm. He's the super glue. He's the, you know, whatever it takes to...
1: super glue. Supernatural glue.
4: The supernatural glue, yeah. Bondo. It sticks.
1: Well, seriously, I mean, again, that is a counter force. That's a counter force to the world we see today that is literally falling apart. So we see God actually trying to hold things together, and it is Jesus who is the force, that the super glue that holds us together.
4: May the force be with you.
1: May the force be with us, indeed.
4: Yeah. Well, in a world that's falling apart, it's good to know that he is the one in control. And really, the reason why he does, I believe, Stan, is that there's a lot of people that matter to him.
1: Mm-hmm.
4: There are people who have separated themselves from him, who are trying to sort of disconnect. Let go of the hand that's holding them.
1: Yes.
4: Let go of the principles that hold their life together. Let go of the things that would hold their relationships together. Instead of trusting in the God who can hold every aspect of your existence together, we tend to be people that want to just try to say, hey, leave us alone.
1: Yeah.
4: And that's sad.
1: Well, you know, God is almost a victim of his quality of work. He's almost a victim of how well he put natural law together, because natural law seems to operate so well that an atheistic kind of leaning society and world would have a tendency to say, see, we don't need God because the laws are holding everything together. And it just seems like there is a tendency to look at the natural law and say, that's sufficient, that explains everything, that's how we got here, through natural processes. God put it together so well, it's part of him sustaining things, it's part of him holding things together. Natural law does seem to be part of those forces.
4: And we don't downplay that, but we just think that to the right path for real existence is following the plan that God had.
1: Mm-hmm.
4: And trusting in him.
1: Mm-hmm.
4: So when you see your world falling apart, the best place to turn is back to the one who created.
1: Yes.
4: And there is, he sustains, and one day he will recreate all things. And so he takes you through the whole journey. And sometimes we focus a lot on the beginning when we talk evolution and creation. And sometimes we focus a lot on the end and what might come. But today it was fun just to talk a little bit more about how he just holds things together, how he sustains us, how he keeps us alive and well.
1: Here's yet a final text we want to look at. And this is found in Hebrews 1. And in verse, is it 3?
4: 3, yes.
1: Yeah, and it talks about Jesus again being the brightness of his glory, that is, and the express image of his power, of his person, that is talking about God the Father. Jesus is all that. And it says, upholding all things by the word of his power.
4: Same word that speaks it into existence, same word that keeps it going.
1: Mm-hmm. So he upholds all things by the word of his power. It takes power to hold things together. And God, and through Jesus, is that source of power. He can hold broken lives together. He can bring people together, relationships. He can be that super glue that we all need. And so, you know, listener, we hope that you find in Christ that sustaining, that upholding power that you need.
4: Yep. So tune in again next week for another
2: Sink the Beagle.
3: This is Healthy Living, featuring Dr. Ken Cooper, founder of the Cooper Aerobic Center in Dallas, Texas. We all know that exercise has tremendous benefits, but according to a new study, excessive exercise might have an impact on a blood level called C-reactive protein. Here's Dr. Cooper.
5: We talk about using exercise and practice of preventive medicine. Is more better? Not necessarily. In fact, more may be dangerous to the extent that you are straining, not training. An article recently published looked at Boston Marathoners and looked at 55 runners average age 47.6 years. They looked at them following the 26.2-mile run, and one thing they discovered was an increase of the C-reactive protein 4 hours after the conclusion of the race. Have you heard about C-reactive protein? Some people feel it's the next major coronary risk factor, along with high blood pressure, high cholesterol, and cigarette smoking. We're not saying that those runners are increasing the risk of heart attacks, but perhaps they would be if they ran too much, if it does increase the C-reactive protein. But we know we can bring the C-reactive protein back to normal fairly rapidly by using high doses of vitamin E, by using aspirin, and by using the statin drugs used to lower cholesterol. So I'm not saying you runners shouldn't be running marathons, but I'm saying based upon this study, you better be taking some vitamin E, or you better be taking a statin drug or some aspirin along with it.
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0: Did you know that the United States has never had one universally accepted system of public education? Hear more about this from author Dr. James Carper on today's Homeschool Heartbeat with host Mike Smith.
1: Dr. Carper, what was education like in America's early years?
2: During the colonial and early national periods, education of the young involved a variety of institutions, including the home, the church, and the school. Though an increasing number of parents sent their children to school as we proceeded through the 1700s, such decisions were clearly up to the parents. Schooling supplemented instruction by the home and church. It was an unsystematic, unregulated, haphazard affair well into the early 19th century.
1: Well, when did the first dissenters appear then?
2: The first dissenters, Mike, really appeared when the common school systems were completely established by 1860 in most northern states. By the way, when I mentioned common school systems, that's what early public schools were called, common schools. But before discussing the basis for dissent, I think it's important to point out that early public schools had a distinct pan-Protestant orientation to them. The King James Version of the Bible was read without comment. Non-denominational Protestant moral teaching was common as well. Specific doctrines were generally avoided. Roman Catholics and some Protestants in the Reformed tradition were troubled by this purported non-sectarian orthodoxy, and they dissented bitterly.
1: Listeners, next time, Dr. Carper will explain some of the objectives of these leading dissenters. I hope you'll be able to join us, and until then, I'm Mike Smith.
0: To order your copy of Dr. James Carper's and Dr. Thomas Hunt's book, The Dissenting Tradition in American Education, visit our website, www.homeschoolheartbeat.com. That's homeschoolheartbeat.com.
3: Then he took unto him the 12, and said unto them,
4: Behold, we go up to Jerusalem, and all things that are written by the prophets concerning the Son of Man shall be accomplished. For he shall be delivered unto the Gentiles, and shall be mocked, and spitefully entreated, and spitted on. And they shall scourge him, and put him to death. And the third day he shall rise again.
5: Hi, I'm Johnny Erickson Tata. When it comes to the story of Joseph, not many realize that he probably went into prison when he was a teenager and came out at the age of 30. That's a long time. Just think of all the suffering Joseph went through those many years. Yet the psalmist says of Joseph in Psalm 105, verse 19, until the time came to fulfill his word, the Lord tested Joseph's character. For all of us who suffer hardship, there is an until. That is, there's a time limit to the testing. There's a definite end in sight for our trials. Let God have his way. Let him do his work. And when it is all done, we can say with Joseph, God meant it to me for my good. So hold on, friend. The difficult and trying season that you are in right now will not last forever. And rest assured, that difficult trial will not last a moment longer than is necessary. Keep trusting, just as Joseph did.
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7: Now a look at your afternoon weather on Lafayette Christian Talk Radio. Intermittent clouds today with a high near 90 and lows around 73. Thunderstorms tomorrow with a high of 90 and lows around 75. For your Monday, partly sunny with thunderstorms with a high near 88 and lows around 75. And for Tuesday, thunderstorms with a high near 93 and lows around 73. That's your afternoon weather on Lafayette Christian Talk Radio.
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9: I'm John Bradshaw. Thanks for joining me. This is From the Bible. I'm glad you've joined me today. 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This is From the Bible, brought to you by It Is Written. And today we've got all sorts of great subjects and good questions to cover. I know we have. I'm just very, very thankful that you've joined us for From the Bible today. There's a question that people were asking, and the question was this. We're going back to 1945, just following World War II. The question was, where is he? Where is he? We know the war ended in 1945, but I know there's a tragic, very tragic way to ask this question or address this subject, and that is the question of people who didn't come home. And we understand there was a very tragic side. The story I'm about to tell you is not tragic in the classical sense. There was one gentleman from the Japanese Imperial Army, a second lieutenant, a 23-year-old named Hiro Onoda. And Hiro Onoda had taken to the hills along with several others in Lubang Island in the Philippines, about 100 miles from Manila. They found a leaflet that had been dropped from a plane, and the leaflet stated, "The war is over." However, Lieutenant Onoda didn't believe it, and he continued his guerrilla activities against the people nearby. Eventually, people started to wonder where this man was. Back home in Japan, they said, "Where is he?" Word somehow started to leak out that maybe Onoda thought the war was still going, and somebody said, "I need to go and find him." So eventually a Japanese man came to the area to track him down and found Lieutenant Onoda and said, "Lieutenant, the war is over. It's time for you to come back." But Onoda said, "No, I'm not coming back." Now keep in mind, there's something I didn't tell you. This was years after the war was over. Years. 25, 26, 27 years after the war was over, Lieutenant Onoda continued living in those hills and acting and existing very much like the war was still going on. Lieutenant Onoda said, "I'm not coming out of here because I don't believe you. However, there's something that will convince me, and that is if my superior officer will come to this area and officially relieve me of my duty." Now that man, the superior officer, was now a bookseller back in Japan. But hearing the story about Lieutenant Onoda, he came to the Philippines, he came to Lubang Island, he came to Lieutenant Onoda and said, "Lieutenant, you can come home to Japan." Which he did, thankfully, to a hero's welcome. 29 years after the war had ended, Hiro Onoda was back from the wilderness. He was back from the wilderness. And none too soon. 29 years. The question had been asked, where is the man? Maybe he's dead. Maybe he's home. Maybe he's still in the Philippines. Nobody could be really sure exactly where he was until somebody went off searching for him. And they found him, and they ironed it out, and he made it home, and the story ended happily. If living 29 years in the bush or in the jungle, thinking you're fighting a war that's not going on, if that's a happy ending, then it ended somewhat happily. Where was he? Now, something happened in the Bible, and many people today still ask the question, where was he? Jesus came to this earth to be locked in hand-to-hand combat against the enemy of souls, Satan. A war took place out here. You know, the Bible says that we're involved in a war. We wrestle not with flesh and blood, but against principalities and against powers. The Bible says, take unto you the whole armor of God. Jesus came here to fight in that war in our stead. Then tragically, but at the same time gloriously, Jesus died on the cross. Now, where'd he go?
10: Where did Jesus go during that time? I've heard some interesting theater dealing with this subject. That's about the best way I can describe it. I don't want to name names. I don't think that's necessary or important or fair, really. But I recall seeing on a television program a very well-known Bible teacher, preacher, and he enacted or reenacted the scenario where Jesus died and went to hell. And when he was in hell, the preacher said, he walked into hell and the demons shrieked and the rats squeaked and Satan ran, all this kind of stuff. And Jesus walked through hell, and then Satan couldn't run anymore. And he stood still, and he stood in fear. And Jesus walked up to Satan and snatched the keys to hell off his belt. Good theater, I suppose. Not very good theology. Not very good Bible, if I can say that. People say, where did Jesus go? He went to hell. He went to heaven. He went, where did he go? Where was Jesus? We're going to find out today on From the Bible where Jesus went after he died on the cross. Did he go to heaven? Did he go to hell? Did he go somewhere else? Today we'll find out. Joining me now is accomplished author and teacher and preacher and speaker, Gary Gibbs. Together, Gary Gibbs and I will try to share some light on the subject, where did Jesus go when he died? Gary, thank you for joining me today. Welcome to From the Bible.
11: Well, thank you for having me on, John.
10: You know, there was this Lieutenant Onoda. They said, where is he? For 29 years, they couldn't find him. They didn't know where he was. He was fighting a war that had ended in 1945. You know, they lost Jesus. Well, no, wait a minute. They kind of lost Jesus, but I think today a lot of people have lost Jesus. They look back at that time after Jesus died and before Jesus rose from the dead. They say, where was Jesus? A lot of people not sure where he was, or perhaps they're sure and they're dead wrong. Let's talk about that. How can we know? Because here's what you've got. You've got people who say Jesus died and went to heaven. And then you've got people who say Jesus died and went to hell. And then you've got people who say Jesus died and went nowhere. That's at least three groups of people. They can't all be right. And I'm not trying to pit people against people, but I'm trying to get us into the Bible and get our answers from the Bible. So, where does the Bible lead us on the subject, Gary?
11: Well, and the fourth one is he died and went to paradise, and paradise supposedly is this midway point between heaven and hell, which you would think would put you right here on earth, and earth sure isn't a paradise.
10: That's for real.
11: You know, the Bible's really clear on this. When you just do what you do on your program here, you compare Scripture with Scripture. In Luke chapter 23, we have the story of Jesus' crucifixion. And in verse 46, we read there, when Jesus had cried out with a loud voice, he said, Father, into your hands I commit my spirit.
10: Okay.
11: Having said this, he breathed his last. And then as you follow the story on, and I'm not going to take the time here, but as you read the verses that just follow immediately, you have Jesus is dead.
10: Mm-hmm.
11: The followers of Joseph of Arimathea, he comes, and Nicodemus, they take Jesus' body off of the cross. They bury him. The disciples, the women followers of Jesus, rest on the Sabbath day according to the commandment and according to the way Jesus taught them. And then early on the first day of the week, they come back to finish the embalming process, and that's when they find him resurrected. So if we're missing Jesus, what we're doing is we're missing him between Friday afternoon around 3 in the afternoon when he died to early Sunday morning, and let's just put that at 6 a.m. So that's the time frame in which people are discussing, did he go heaven, hell, nowhere, or paradise, whatever that might be.
10: All right, then. He had to be in one of those places, and we've got to nail this down from the Bible. One thing that we want to do is be very careful to make sure this comes from the Bible. No guesswork, mm-hmm. No conjecture. Where in the Bible can we go to help us understand where in the world Jesus might have been?
11: I think one of the clearest texts is in John, the Gospel of John, chapter 20, because this is now Sunday morning, resurrection morning. The women have come to the tomb, and Mary is there at the tomb, Mary Magdalene, and, you know, her life had been just so radically transformed by Christ. She was a sinner. She was an outcast, And it was Jesus who accepted her where she was. It was Jesus who loved her and protected her and forgave her. And she's just brokenhearted. You know, not only has he died, but now, according to her perspective, someone's stolen his body. So she's there in the garden tomb where Jesus had been buried, and she's weeping, and this man walks up, and she thinks it's the gardener. Her eyes, sight is dimmed by her tears, and he says, but it's Jesus. He says, why are you weeping? Who are you looking for? And she says, sir, if you've carried him away, just tell me where you've laid him, and I'll take him away. And that's verse 15 of John 20. And it's at that point that Jesus says, Mary. And nobody said Mary's name like Jesus. And so immediately, so she turned. So her back must have been to him, and it might be what contributed to her not recognizing Jesus. But when she heard her name, Mary, she turned and

0: said, "Rabboni," which is a teacher. And she apparently falls at his feet and just hugs his feet. And here's the insightful text that answers the question you've raised. Verse 17 of John 20. Jesus said to her, "Do not cling to me, for I have not yet ascended to my Father. But go to my brethren and say to them, I am ascending to my Father and your Father, and to my God and your God." So as of Sunday morning, Jesus had not gone to heaven yet, so we can cross that one off.
1: Well, had he gone to hell?
0: Has he gone to hell? Let's come back to that one. Let's talk about the other place. You know, when Jesus was dying on the cross, there was a thief on one side that just totally rejected him, and a thief on the other side who said, "Lord, remember me when you come into your kingdom." And Jesus told him that he would remember him when he goes into paradise.
1: Right, that's right.
0: All right, and so paradise, some have said it's heaven, which is what the Bible supports. But then others have said, no, paradise, because of John 20, paradise isn't quite heaven. It's kind of this intermediate place.
1: No.
0: Now, I don't know how you come up with that, but
1: no,
0: that's what they do. But if you go to Revelation chapter 22, you'll see there that the tree of life,
1: yes,
0: is in the paradise of God.
1: There you go.
0: Right there at the beginning of Revelation chapter 22. And so the paradise of God and the tree of life is right where God is. You compare, what is it, Revelation chapter 2, John?
1: Mm-hmm. That's
0: where
1: it is.
0: You have the tree of life. Either the tree of life is equated with the place where those who are victorious go. And then it's verse 7. To him who overcomes, I'll give thee eat from the tree of life, which is in the midst
1: of the
0: paradise
1: of
0: God.
1: Mm-hmm.
0: The tree of life is in the paradise of God. And in Revelation 22, the tree of life is where God the Father is in heaven.
1: So what this means is you can't have, we're knocking the pins out of the way here, the false arguments out of the way,
0: that's right,
1: the confusion. Jesus didn't go to paradise because paradise is heaven. The Bible makes that clear. And Jesus said to Mary, "I haven't been to heaven yet." It's one of the plainest things he could have ever said. I haven't yet, Sunday morning, and I haven't yet been to heaven.
0: So
1: that's clear. Now let me throw this out to you then, because I've seen some interesting things where preachers have tried to put Jesus in hell. You know this. The Apostles' Creed, which is a tremendous prayer, you know, and it says, "The third day he ascended into hell." Now, I used to say that prayer every week. I said that prayer so that I could say it backwards in my sleep. The third day he went to hell. I think, frankly, that many people have got Jesus in hell after he died because of the Apostles' Creed, not because of the Bible.
0: Mm-hmm.
1: You got to be careful where you take your faith from.
0: Well, and the word hell, you probably will do a program on this if you haven't already, but the word hell, translated in English into hell, comes from, you know, three different Greek words,
1: right,
0: Greek or Hebrew words. And, you know, the most common ones used in the Bible when we see the word hell are the grave. I mean, that's the most common one, the grave.
1: Yeah, mostly.
0: And it's not talking about some disembodied spirit in a burning, fiery inferno where Satan is in charge of it. But most of the time when it says hell, it's simply referring to the plot of earth that your body is laid in when you die.
1: Right, the grave. Just
0: the grave.
1: That simple. Yeah.
0: Now, there is a text in 1 Peter chapter 3 that's often woven in at this point, verse 18.
1: I've got a feeling if we don't address that, there'll be some people pounding on their radio saying, "Now, come on, don't ignore that verse." So let's do the right thing and address that and look at this from the Bible. This is From the Bible, brought to you by It Is Written. I'm John Bradshaw, and my special guest today is author, teacher, pastor, radio host, television host, Gary Gibbs. All right, Gary, let's look at 1 Peter chapter 3, where some people take this to mean that Jesus, after he died, went to hell of all places.
0: That's right. So in 1 Peter 3, verse 18, "For Christ also suffered once for sins, the just for the unjust, that he might bring us to God, being put to death in the flesh, but made alive by the Spirit."
1: By the Spirit.
0: The Holy Spirit,
1: okay,
0: right?
1: Mm-hmm.
0: By whom is the Spirit? "Also he went and preached to the spirits in prison, who formerly were disobedient, when," and that's another key word, "when, divine long-suffering, waited in the days of Noah while the ark was being prepared, in which a few, that is, eight souls, were saved through water. So Okay. Here's what people say.
1: Yeah.
0: When Jesus died, he went into hell and preached to these disembodied souls and converted them. I'm sorry, I shouldn't chuckle at that.
1: But you're
0: already in hell, and you go down there and get rescued from the clutch of Satan and go to heaven.
1: I know you mean no disrespect by that. I know you don't, and I mean no disrespect as well. But I think it's important to take a look at these things at face value and say, why do people believe that? Let's go through this passage, because you stopped at a couple of places that were really key. Mm-hmm. Jesus, it talks about his death on the cross. He was put to death, verse 18, made alive by the Holy Spirit. Now then it says, by which or by whom? So through the Holy Spirit, he went and preached to the spirits in prison. When? And you brought us to this place in the days of Noah. So Jesus died. Jesus was made alive by the Holy Spirit. In this passage, it is saying through the Holy Spirit, Jesus went and preached to these people in the days of Noah. Take it from there.
0: Well, it's very clear. By the Spirit, it says by whom in verse 19, when in the long suffering in the days of Noah. It's very clear, isn't it? So it's all there. And so what it means is, you go back to Genesis and the Noah story, it starts off with God saying, my spirit will not always strive with man.
1: Right.
0: So the Holy Spirit is not just a New Testament phenomenon. The Holy Spirit was speaking to hearts from the very beginning. The Holy Spirit was involved in the creation of the earth and of mankind. So in the days of Noah, God's Spirit was striving with them, but the people wouldn't listen. And that's what Peter is referring to right here. And they were not in prison in hell, but they were in the prison house of sin. They were shackled by their sins. And the Holy Spirit was striving with them to try to get them to surrender their hearts. And this, I think, John, brings us to a point that's just so often overlooked within Christianity. And it's not the purpose of this program, but it's this idea that the gospel did not exist until Jesus died on the cross for us.
1: Right.
0: The gospel existed in types, in examples. The lamb that was slain prefigured what Jesus would do for us. And so the gospel was being preached to people way back then. But they, when Jesus came, they saw it in a new light. He was the fulfillment of all these types, all these examples. But, you know, even writer of Hebrews talks about how the gospel was preached to those in the Old Testament as well as unto us. That's in Hebrews 4, verse 2. But they in the Old Testament didn't mix it with faith. Some didn't. And so the Holy Spirit was striving with people in the days of Noah, but they didn't mix it with faith, they didn't believe, therefore they were lost. And Peter's simply saying, you don't have to do that. Holy Spirit's speaking to you, and you can be saved, though, like Noah and his family. They were saved in the ark. God's got an ark for you. It's faith in Jesus. They went through water to have salvation. You go through water, too. That's baptism.
1: Yes.
0: In your belief in Jesus Christ. So Jesus didn't go to some hellfire the brimstone place and, you know, get people free from there. So we can check that off the list as well.
1: There's another reason too, Gary, and on From the Bible, we've done an entire program on this subject. So what in other circumstances might be a risk just diving in, I'll just go ahead and take that risk and dive right in. There's another reason Jesus couldn't possibly have gone to hell after he died to preach to people in hell.
0: Mm-hmm.
1: And in Matthew chapter 13, Jesus himself nails it. He talks about the parable. He shares this parable of the wheat and the tares. Mm-hmm. And he says in verse 39, chapter 13, verse 39, the harvest is the end of the world. The reapers are the angels. Verse 40, as the tares are gathered and burned in the fire, so shall it be in the end of this world. And this is repeated later on in the chapter a couple of times.
0: Mm-hmm.
1: Hellfire doesn't burn until the end of the world. Jesus couldn't possibly have gone to hell after he died on the cross because there was no hell other than the grave.
0: That's right. If hellfire the hellfire we're talking about is the lake of fire that doesn't happen until the end of the world as we know it, and really the total end at the end of the thousand-year millennium. And your listeners can go to Revelation chapter 20 and read about it there, where death and the grave and all the unrepented lost people go into the lake of fire, and that coincides with what you just read there in Matthew 13. John, there's one other text that I think is helpful here.
1: Okay.
0: To answer the question, where did Jesus go? Remember, you started with, well, I started with Luke chapter 23, 46, where Jesus dies and he says, Father, into your hands I commit my spirit.
1: Mm-hmm.
0: Now, there's another text in the Bible where someone else who dies does the same thing. And that's in Acts chapter 7. So I'll just go over there to Acts chapter 7. And the story here is of the first Christian martyr, Stephen. And Stephen is being stoned for his faith, and he says something very similar to what Jesus said in verse 59 of Acts 7. And they stoned Stephen as he was calling on God, saying, Lord Jesus, receive my spirit. Then it tells us where he went. Then he knelt down and cried out with a loud voice, Lord, do not charge them with this sin. And when he had said this, he fell asleep. And so that raises the question, what is sleep? The death of sleep. Well, if you study this out and your listeners look into this, when we die, we sleep in unconscious rest until our resurrection. And for us, that will be when Jesus comes, if we should die, you know, before we see him come in the clouds of glory. But for Jesus, his resurrection was Sunday morning. So where was he? He didn't go to heaven. John 20 tells us that. He said, I've not yet ascended to my Father and your Father. He didn't go to hell. That's based on 1 Peter 3. We've seen what that refers to. He didn't go to paradise. Paradise is heaven. He already said he didn't go that there. What did he do when he said, Father, into your hands I commit my spirit? He did the same thing Stephen did. He fell asleep. He rested in the grave till resurrection morning, when he was brought forth the conqueror over death and sin.
1: And thank God he was.
0: Amen.
1: Thank God he was. Gary, you've made it clear as always. It's a real pleasure to have you back on From the Bible. I'm so grateful to you for taking your time. God bless you, and really look forward to having you back on From the Bible sometime soon.
0: Thank you, John.
1: I want you to know about my one-minute daily devotional, Every Word. 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Let's take a minute right now to listen to a recent Every Word devotional. A very interesting passage of Scripture is found in Luke chapter 8. Jesus is walking along in what the Bible describes as a multitude. The disciples said to him that the people were thronging and pressing him, and yet Jesus says in verse 46, "Somebody touched me, for I perceive power going out from me." All those people bumping him this way and that, but he recognized the touch of faith in the midst of that scrum. That suggests to me that when you call out to God, God's going to hear you. God's going to know you've reached out to him. Now, this is a busy world, and God, as we know, is busy running a very big universe. But today you can have confidence that when you call, he hears. When we reach out and touch him, he recognizes the touch of faith. And that's very good news for today. I'm John Bradshaw for It Is Written. Let's live today by every word. That's Every Word, It Is Written's daily devotional. 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This is From the Bible. I'm John Bradshaw. Joining me from Cleveland, Tennessee is Martha. Martha, thank you for joining me. Welcome to From the Bible.
2: Thank you.
1: What's your question today?
2: I'm wondering why people say you go to heaven when you die. Because Jesus didn't go to heaven when he died, and he's more important than we are.

0: there. The disciples went away again unto their own home, but Mary stood without at the sepulchre weeping. And as she wept, she stooped down and looked into the sepulchre, and she saw two angels in white sitting, the one at the head and the other at the feet. And they said, "Why are you weeping?" And she said, "Because they've taken away the body of my Lord. I don't know where they've laid him," and so forth. When she said this, she turned herself back. She saw Jesus standing, and she didn't know it was Jesus. And Jesus said, "Woman, why weepest thou? Whom seekest thou?" And she said that. And then we get that wonderful passage. Imagine what it was like, Martha. Jesus simply said, "Mary."
1: Yes.
0: She turned and said, "Rabboni," which is to say, "Master." And now we get to that telling verse, that crucial verse. Jesus said to her, "Touch me not, for I am not yet ascended to my Father. But go to my brethren and say to them, I ascend to my Father and to your Father, to my God and to your God." Now, that's really an interesting one right there. Because earlier in the Bible narrative, well, 3 days earlier, but earlier in the Bible, in the book of Luke, Jesus spoke and he said to the thief on the cross, "Today you will be with me in paradise." And I've been to funerals where enthusiastic preachers have emphasized that today, he said today. So therefore, when Jesus died, he went to heaven. Well, Martha, I think we can look at this passage and figure it out just a little bit differently. Jesus said to the thief, "Today you will be with me in paradise." But based on what we read from Jesus' conversation with Mary, Jesus didn't go to paradise that day, did he, the day he died?
1: I don't think so.
0: He could not have, because on Sunday morning, Jesus, we believe, died on Good Friday. And then we believe he rose on Easter Sunday morning, because the Bible says he rose on the first day of the week, and the first day of the week is Sunday. And so Sunday morning, he comes out of the tomb. Mary gets there. Mary sees him, and he says to Mary, "I haven't been to my Father." Now, how in the world do you get around a statement as plain as that?
1: I don't know.
0: No. But somebody's going to say to me, "Now, John, how do you get around, today you will be with me in paradise?" Well, let's back up. Martha, I'm thankful, so thankful for this call to From the Bible, because it makes it clear. In verse 42, the thief said to Jesus, "Lord, remember me when you come into thy kingdom." Now, let me ask you this, Martha. Has Jesus come in his kingdom yet? I don't think he has, right? Because we say, what do we say in the Lord's Prayer? We say, "Thy
1: kingdom come."
0: Right. We still pray for that to happen.
1: Yes.
0: The thief did not say, "Jesus, remember me when you die and take me to be with you in heaven." He knew that. Or should I say, he did not say that, because he knew that that was not going to happen. Instead, he said, "Lord, remember me when you come in your kingdom." And Jesus said to him, "Verily I say to thee," it says it this way in my Bible, "today you'll be with me in paradise." But let's notice something. If you put the comma where the comma is supposed to be put, it says, "Verily I say unto thee today, comma, you will be with me in paradise." He didn't say to the thief, "Thief, you'll be with me in paradise today." He said, "Thief, I'm telling you today, you'll be with me in paradise." There's a big difference.
1: Yeah.
0: Jesus wasn't going to go to paradise that day, was he?
1: I don't think so.
0: It's not possible. And then we know something else. We know something else. What happened to Jesus was the same as what will happen to multitudes of other people on the day that Jesus returns. Here's what it says in 1 Thessalonians chapter 4, and let me start in verse 15. "For this we say unto you by the word of the Lord, that we which are alive and remain unto the coming of the Lord shall not prevent, shall not go before them which are asleep. For the Lord himself shall descend from heaven with a shout, with the voice of the archangel, and with the trump of God, and the dead in Christ shall rise first. Then we which are alive and remain shall be caught up together with them in the clouds to meet the Lord in the air, and so shall we ever be with the Lord. Wherefore, comfort one another with these words." The Thessalonians believed that if you weren't alive when Jesus came back, then you weren't going to go to heaven. Jesus says it's okay.

0: Okay, because the people who die, they go to sleep. And then they wait in the graves until the day of the resurrection. And then when the resurrection takes place, the dead in Christ are raised from the dead. Jesus died and he slept in the grave from Friday afternoon to Sunday morning.
1: Yes.
0: He didn't go to hell. Imagine the thought. He didn't go to heaven. We've got his own words saying that. Mary, don't touch me, which means don't detain me, because I haven't been to my Father's house. But he went there that day. Later that day, he went to heaven. So, Martha, I just don't know. Well, to come back to your question, maybe I do know. Maybe I do know. If you are told something long enough by enough people that you respect and have confidence in, then you'll believe anything.
1: Maybe.
0: Yeah. And that's where we are today. We are told again and again and again by men and women in responsible positions that when Jesus died, heaven. When Jesus died, he went to hell. When people die, they go to heaven. And it sure sounds nice. And,
1: yes.
0: And TV programs are full of it, and movies are full of it, and popular culture reflects it. And so people just believe it without going to the Bible to check and see whether it is so. So I want to commend you for being a thinker. I want to commend anybody who will go to the Bible and study the Bible and find out the truth of the subject from the Bible. 1 Corinthians chapter 15, the dead are sleeping. Look in the Old Testament. This king died and slept with his fathers, slept with his fathers, slept with his fathers. The reason was they were waiting for the resurrection. And Martha, frankly, a resurrection wouldn't make any sense at all if people died and went straight to heaven.
1: Right.
0: Why would there even need to be one? So Jesus didn't go straight to heaven when he died. He went to sleep. He woke up Sunday morning, went to heaven then, and that is a foreshadowing of what's going to happen on the wonderful day when Jesus comes back and the dead in Christ shall rise. Won't that be a good day?
1: Yes.
0: It'll be a great day.
1: Thank you very much.
0: Thank you for taking the time to talk with me. God bless you.
1: Thank you.
0: For more than 50 years, It Is Written has been sharing Jesus and the Bible with the world. 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This is From the Bible. I'm John Bradshaw from the Bible, brought to you by It Is Written. 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I got a message from Jeff in Yonkers, New York, and he has a question that I'd like to share with you. Jeff in Yonkers, New York, in view of what I believe God could have done to keep us out of paradise, why didn't God simply destroy Satan? It's my view that if Satan and his demons had been destroyed, things would have worked out better. Okay, good. Good question. Why didn't God simply destroy Satan? You know something I'm going to share with you? The big picture. You can only understand the plan of salvation by looking at the big picture. When I was becoming a Christian, and I started to study the Bible with a wise old man. Okay, he wasn't an old man, but he was a wise man. My first question for him was, why in the world did Jesus die on the cross? Why? Didn't make any sense to me. Oh, Jesus died to save people from their sins. He could have done it another way. Oh, he did it to show how much God loved us. Well, he could have done that another way too. And my answer was ultimately satisfactory, the one I received. But let's consider this. Why did Jesus die on the cross? And if you understand that, then you'll understand why he didn't just destroy Satan and the evil angels and take care of them that way. You've got to look at the big picture. And I want to tell you something. On From the Bible, you'll hear about the big picture. You won't hear about the big picture in too many places. And I don't say that to sound arrogant or to sound critical. It's just the fact. Okay. In the beginning, God created the heaven and the earth. Wow, I'm going to tell you a story that could take an hour, but I'm going to do it in 5 minutes. Ready? Maybe less. In the beginning, God created the heaven and the earth. Then he created a perfect earth. He put a perfect couple in the Garden of Eden, and he said, everything's going to work out if you just obey me. And I'm giving you a certain test to help you develop your character and help you learn obedience. Don't eat the fruit that grows on that tree. Satan, after the war in heaven, was cast out of heaven, kicked out. He and the demons, one third of the angels, they came to this earth. They came to this earth. The Bible doesn't say they went other places. Maybe they did, maybe they did not. They came to this earth, and then Lucifer set about getting on earth what he couldn't get in heaven. Why was he cast out of heaven? This is important you know this. He was cast out of heaven because he was seeking to take God's place. That's what it says in Isaiah chapter 14. I will set my throne over on the sides of the north. I will ascend above the heights of the clouds. I will be like the Most High. Satan wanted to sit in God's place. He wanted leadership, rulership. He wanted to receive worship. That's what he wanted. So, how did this work? There was war in heaven. What does that mean? Guns, tanks, bazookas, F-18s? No. And you know I just say that to make a point. No. There was a conflict. There was a controversy. There was a battle. There was this taking place in heaven. Satan was saying, I ought to sit in God's place. God said, well, no, that's not a good idea. Satan, how in the world did he manage to deceive a third of the angels? But maybe that's what the power of propaganda is. Maybe that's what campaigning is. Maybe some of these angels just didn't realize how sinful sin was going to be. And then Satan promised them something better. I know it doesn't say that in the Bible, but think it through. We deduce that from studying the Bible. Satan, it says in Ezekiel 28, was lifted up by reason of his brightness. Satan wanted to sit in God's place. He said to the angels, follow me. A third of them did, two-thirds of them did not. God said, no, this won't work, and he kicked them out of heaven. Why didn't he destroy them? Why? Okay, here it is. You want to know why? You'll know why in just a couple of seconds. Here's the reason why. Satan said, I should be in that throne. I should be doing God's job. I should receive worship. A third of the angels said, I agree. Two-thirds of the angels said, that doesn't seem right. What if God had destroyed Satan and one-third of the angels in heaven? Can you imagine that? Let some angels who are saying, well, I'm not going to turn my back on God. No way. I don't really understand what Lucifer's all about. He says God's unfair. And the next thing is God nukes Lucifer and the angels. What do you think that would have done to the two-thirds of the angels who stood by God? Well, again, we're just doing our best based on what we know from the Bible, but you can be sure that there would have been fear in heaven and not love. Fear. Okay, God, whatever you say, we'll do it. Why? Because you might nuke us like you nuked them. Heaven would no longer have been based on love, but on fear. God could have done less. He could have done less than destroying Satan and the angels and could have satisfied everything. God could have just reprogrammed the angels' minds. Simple. And none of the angels would have had a bad thought ever again. But they wouldn't have been angels then, would they? They would have been robots. No one would have even known, only God. Nobody would have known rebellion. God could have just reprogrammed the hard drives of the minds of the angels. Everything would have been fine. Nobody would have even known that there was a conflict in the first place. Why didn't God do that? You mean God allowed the angels to live and allowed this thing to happen just so he could show how much he loved us by letting Jesus die? Absolutely not. He would have been mad to do that. And God's not mad. Here's why. God didn't destroy the angels. He didn't even reprogram their minds because God plays by his own rules. And when he created angels, just like when he created human beings, he gave the angels freedom of choice. Now, if God had reprogrammed their mind, he would have been taking away their freedom of choice. If God had destroyed them, he would have been taking away their freedom of choice. God had to let the universe see the result of evil, and God had to demonstrate to the universe that he is love. It's like the guy who said, I'm going to walk on the tightrope. Oh, I can walk on the tightrope. Well, okay, go ahead and do it. God might have said, it's okay, I love you. Yeah, well, demonstrate that. God said, I will demonstrate it. I will allow this thing called evil to play out. And I will let both sides see just how expensive evil really is. How evil evil really is. I'll let everybody see. And you know how they're going to really know? Because evil will cost the life of Jesus. If I could handle it a different way, I could. Remember what Jesus prayed in the Garden of Gethsemane. If it's possible, let this cup pass from me. In other words, Father, if it's possible, let's do this a different way. But it wasn't possible, and Jesus prayed, not my will, but your will be done. If it's possible, let's do it another way. Not possible. Not possible, Jesus. Not possible to do it another way and let the universe see what evil's really like and what love is really like. So Jesus said, okay, I'll go to the cross. Let this thing play out. God could have destroyed the demons, Satan. He would have been taking away freedom of choice from everybody. He could have reprogrammed the minds of the universe, but he would have been taking away free choice from everybody. The big picture. Letting Satan and the angels live, the evil angels live, letting Jesus go to the cross, demonstrated to everybody in the universe what the love of God was really like. The lengths that God would go to save you. The lengths that God would go to honor your freedom of choice. Not only did Satan and the demons have it, but you've got it too. And trust me, it's better this way. It's better. Oh, if God had destroyed Satan and the angels, there wouldn't be cancer. That would be good. That's right. If God hadn't destroyed Satan and the angels, there wouldn't be car wrecks and plane crashes and AIDS and broken ribs. It's true there wouldn't be. It's true. But it's better this way. And I don't mean to be callous if you're suffering right now. It's just better this way. Because this way, we get to go through this, hang on to God, trust God, and know that ultimately it works out okay. Ultimately, this world, man, it's short. We'll be out of here soon. Hang in there through faith in God. I know sometimes it seems, wow, we'd have avoided so much mayhem if God had just destroyed them. It would have ruined the universe. God did the right thing. Think of the big picture. This battle playing out right now will ultimately demonstrate that God is love. Also, at the end, Satan and the angels are destroyed. They are reduced to ashes in the lake of fire. Read about that in Revelation 20. So there you go. Thanks. Great question, Jeff. Glad you contacted me with that from Yonkers in New York. I'm John Bradshaw. This program is brought to you by It Is Written. This is From the Bible. I want to tell you about a safe place online for your children or grandchildren. It Is Written's own website for children, My Place with Jesus. 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The wrong kind of distractions for children are everywhere. That's why we've created My Place with Jesus. 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Regular devotionals with Miss Jean. 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My Place with Jesus, a special place online for kids, brought to you by It Is Written. This is From the Bible. I'm John Bradshaw. Hi, welcome to the program. Thanks for calling today.
2: Pastor John, why is it that God forgives our sins as far and scattered as far as the east is from the west?
0: Uh-huh.
2: But then on the other hand, he says that we all have to give account of everything that's been done on the judgment day.
0: Okay.
2: I don't quite understand, you know, if he says he forgives our sins, why do we have to confess it before him on judgment day?
0: Huh. All right. Good question. That's a good question. That's a thinking question. Let me share with you some wonderful news as we begin to answer that question. And we'll get this good news from the book of Psalms, Psalm 103. Psalm 103, And we'll start looking in what verse is this? Psalm 103. Oh, man, that's such a good psalm. The Bible says, "The Lord is merciful and gracious, slow to anger and plenteous in mercy." That's verse 8. "He has not dealt with us according after our sins, nor rewarded us according to our iniquities." That's verse 10. This is verse 11. "For as high as the heaven is high above the earth, so great is his mercy toward them that fear him." And then verse 12, the verse that you referred to there, "As far as the east is from the west, so far has he removed our transgressions from us." Good. And that's what you want. God is a forgiving God who loves to forgive. But that doesn't negate a certain healthy aspect of the plan of salvation that God has put into effect, and that's that thing called confession. It's important to confess our sins. The Word of God says in 1 John 1 and verse 9, "If we confess our sins, he is faithful and just to forgive us our sins and to cleanse us from all unrighteousness." Now, I don't want you going down that road that some people go down and they say, "Well, I don't know if I confessed every last little sin or if there's something I forgot." Look, as God brings them to your mind, you go to God and you say, "Lord, I confess this." And not merely because you're afraid of what will happen if you don't, but because you want the air to be clear between you and God. You want things to be right. You want to go to God and say, let's clear this up. There's something I feel unhappy about. I want you to take away this mess out of my life and replace it with the grace of Jesus. It's important to confess. God has asked us to do that. And when we do, then we can know that as far as the east is from the west, that's how far God has removed our sins from us. In fact, let me turn in my Bible to a really important psalm that deals with forgiveness, and it deals with confession, as a matter of fact. I'm turning in my Bible to Psalm 51, and this is David's great psalm of confession. "Have mercy upon me, O Lord, according to thy loving kindness. According to the multitude of thy tender mercies, blot out my transgression. I acknowledge my transgression, and my sin is ever before me. Purge me with hyssop, and I shall be clean. Wash me, and I shall be whiter than snow." Verse 10, "Create in me a clean heart, O God, and renew a right spirit within me. Cast me not away from thy presence, and take not thy Holy Spirit from me," and so on. God has put confession into the human experience because it's healthy, it's good for us, and he wants us to recognize that we are sinful, and not just that we're sinful and the harm our sin causes, but he wants us to recognize that he is the great lover of our souls and that he is the one who will forgive us and cleanse us. Oh man, maybe there's something I forgot. But by the same token, I do not believe a person ought to say, "Oh well, I confessed my sins a month ago, and I know since then I robbed somebody and mugged somebody and swore and lied and stole and cheated and drank. But that's all right because I confessed a month ago." You know, you can't say that. One time of confession before God doesn't take care of tomorrow's ills. When there are things that need to be made right between us and God, we go to God and make those things right. And the great thing is we have the assurance that God absolutely will forgive us. Now, in the book of Romans, the Word of God does say, "So then every one of us shall give account of himself to God." That's right. And the account that we give ourselves to God is simply this. In the judgment, God is going to be looking to see whether or not we have truly accepted Jesus as our Lord and Savior. If we have, we've nothing to fear. If we haven't, the record will show that. And our life will show that. You see, when you come to God and God forgives and God grants grace and God cleans up a life, you see, this has an effect on your life. Your life has changed. You're not just forgiven, but you're cleansed. Your sin isn't just forgiven, but it's taken away. Your sin's not just taken away, but it's replaced. And it's replaced with the grace and the mercy and the presence and the power of God. You see, this plan of salvation is awesome. It's powerful. And when we come to God, it's not just a matter of some judicial goings-on. All right, you confessed, good, you're clean. But you want to come to God and remove roadblocks and make sure that everything between you and God is good. Now, if you're married, if you've been married, you might understand this. Let's say, oh, I don't know, let's just use something simple, something that would never happen in my house. Let's just say that the husband was grumpy at the wife. All right, Let's just say that. And let's say he was just a little curt, a little snippy about something. You know, the wife might understand the husband enough to say, you know, he's just, whatever, he's got some things.

0: things going on in his life right now. He got out of bed on the wrong side or whatever. And if he goes off to work and then when they get back from work that night, he sees her and doesn't mention the snippiness and the grumpiness, you know, she's probably not going to lose any sleep, you know? But he might want to go to her and say, you know, I just feel bad about what I did and I'd like to make that right and I'm just sorry and ask for your forgiveness. That would be right. Now, of course, if it was something large, well, he wouldn't presume to not confess. It would be absolutely imperative that he did. And I don't mean to say to you that there are some things that you got to confess and some things you don't. I don't mean that. Just if you're in communion with God constantly, like a husband and a wife ought to be in good communion, you'll keep the air clear. You see? You will keep the air clear. Now, because of your question, I want to address one last thing dealing with this. It's in the book of Revelation chapter 20 and verse 12. The Bible says the dead are judged out of those things that were written in the books according to their works. And what this means is that your works will demonstrate your standing with God. If you're right with God, it will be reflected in the way you live your life. If you're living your life in a kind of a messy way, that's probably evidence that you aren't right with God. So there you go. Don't lose any sleep, but certainly confess your sins. And when you do confess them, that confident that God is going to forgive you. Thanks for the call. This is From the Bible, brought to you by It Is Written. I'm John Bradshaw. Contact me, radio@iiw.org, radio@iiw.org. Phone number, 855-IIW-RADIO. Martha is in El Paso, Texas. Martha, your call, please. Go right ahead.
1: Yes. Is suicide a sin? A mortal sin, especially when you're suffering so much from an illness?
0: Martha, that's a really good question and a very serious question. Let me give you a serious answer. The Bible says, thou shalt not murder. And the truth of the matter is, suicide is self-murder. It just is. Now, I know that today we get these moral ethical questions, some real difficult questions. What about somebody who's terminally ill? The danger I have is that whatever I say here, I'm either going to sound lax on the one side or uncaring or unfeeling or mean-spirited on the other. So I want to say this. I recognize the gravity of the question and the real difficulty of the situations that people are in. I understand that. I'm going to sound a little simple-minded to some people. I know that. But I want to say this. God calls us to trust Him. He just does. What I'm thankful for, and I don't want to sound glib, but I'll give you the truth and then you can just figure it out from there. What I'm thankful for is that there are great advancements in medicine that mean that in many, many cases, suffering is mitigated or relieved greatly. Palliative care these days is wonderful. Pain management is a whole science in itself. I understand that. I have people who are friends who work in that field. But at the same time, someone's going to say, it's not helping my grandmother. Or they're going to say, what's the point? This raises an interesting question, because when is it right to end a life? What about that old man whose quality of life has sunk really low and he's just laying in a bed in a hospital or in a nursing home or in his house and he can't look after himself? Should we end his life? Well, someone's going to say, of course he has no quality of life. You know, I don't believe that God has called us to play God. Thou shalt not murder, thou shalt not kill. That's what it says. I think we leave that to God. And in many cases, what I believe God is allowing here is that those of us who are alive and well are given the opportunity to develop our character a little bit. You see, if you're confronted with an elderly relative or a sick relative and you say, best thing is to end that life, yikes. But perhaps, you know, there are these saintly people. My wife's grandmother was one of them. She had a brother? Was Uncle George a brother? I think he was grandma's brother. Lived two doors up from grandma. Man, all night long, she was ministering to this poor suffering man. He died peacefully thanks to grandma, who herself died peacefully a number of years later. God gives us situations like this to develop our character in many cases. But back to the question, it's real, it's important. Someone's listening and saying, my relative has a terrible illness and is in great pain and has 6 months to live. Shouldn't we end that person's life? My answer is, The Bible does not suggest that we should. God is the one who has control over that. Trust God. I know that that's not music to some ears. Appeal to the medical profession to make this type of thing, this sort of exit out of this world, as positive as it can possibly be, and know that beyond the suffering of this world, Jesus is going to come back, raise us, the sick, the dead, from the dead, those who have passed away, and we'll live in a place where Isaiah wrote, "The inhabitant thereof shall not say, I am sick." Let me say this, Martha, anyone struggling with this question, don't just listen to me. Go to God, but go to a professional for help. There are suicide hotlines. If you're in the balance and you're worried, call one of those helplines. Call a hospital, call a friend, call a physician, call a professional. Don't battle with this alone. Suicide, big question. Too many people die from suicide. It's unnecessary. Call someone and get help. You heard me say that. Don't just hear me. If you need to act, act and get the help you need. I'm glad you've joined me today for From the Bible. I hope you'll join me again next time. In the meantime, you can listen to this program at the It Is Written website, itiswritten.com/television/radio. 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See you next time. Thanks for joining me. I'm John Bradshaw from It Is Written. This has been From the Bible.

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1: Now a look at your evening weather on Lafayette Christian Talk Radio. Intermittent clouds today with a high near 90 and lows around 73. Thunderstorms tomorrow with a high of 90 and lows around 74. For your Monday, partly sunny with thunderstorms with a high near 88 and lows around 75. And for Tuesday, thunderstorms with a high near 93 and lows around 71. That's your evening weather on Lafayette Christian Talk Radio.
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0: Current events, Bible prophecy, the ancient past. 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
1: Hello, my name is Tim Rumsey, and this is Pictures of the End. Thank you for joining us today, and I hope that your time is blessed by the time that you have spent and will spend in God's Word. Joining me today is Pastor David Salazar. Thank you for joining us.
2: Thank you, Tim, for having me here again.
1: We're going to be continuing our study of this pathway to peace that the Bible presents to us in the everlasting gospel.
2: Right.
1: And we've looked at a number of interesting things.
2: Exactly.
1: And we're going to continue today with more of just practical illustrations that the Bible gives us about what it means to be a Christian.
2: Exactly. We want to see how the Lord tells us or teaches us to grow in likeness to Him, how we can actually sustain a Christian relationship with the Lord, you know? And He gives us examples of what we are to do in life. One of the things that most people, you know, wonder about when they become a Christian is, how do I really maintain my Christian life going? I mean, am I supposed to talk to every single person about Christ? How I approach that? What do I do in as a Christian to others? And so today we're going to talk about how we are to be as a Christian to others and how the Lord gives us examples of what are we to be in this world. So let's dive into the Word.
1: Absolutely.
2: Let's go to Matthew 20, 26 and start there.
1: Okay.
2: To 28.
1: Jesus is speaking here and He says, but whosoever will be great among you, let him be your minister. And whosoever will be chief among you, let him be your servant.
2: Mm.
1: Even as the Son of Man came not to be ministered unto, but to minister and to give his life as a ransom for many.
2: Now, these are some hard words for the carnal heart. Yeah. Nobody wants to be a servant. Nobody wants to be, you know, serving others. Everybody wants to be served. And that is kind of the thing, you know, that differentiates a true Christian from those that proclaim to be and are not. A true Christian will ask the Lord, what do you want me to do? And God tells us here Himself, if you want to be my disciple, you want to be, my follower, you are to be a servant.
1: This is a complete upside down way that the kingdom of God works.
2: Exactly.
1: Again, Christ placing Himself as servant of all. If we're His disciples, we're going to be right beside Him.
2: Mm-hmm.
1: They're at the bottom of the totem pole, right?
2: Exactly.
1: At the bottom of the power pyramid,
2: exactly.
1: So to speak.
2: Exactly.
1: And this is probably one reason why Jesus said once, my disciples are not of this world.
2: Mm-hmm.
1: They just don't fit in. Christians are not going to fit in with the way that the rest of the world thinks.
2: Absolutely. And the more and more we see today, people leaving God, putting, you know, the ancient text aside, and following their own inclination, their own feelings, their own experiences as a way to grow, then they forget the Bible and what Christ said. We're going to find more and more that the actual problem is that there's no true Christians today. There's less of them. And we are to be really a better example, or by the grace of God, we are to be truly genuine disciples of Christ. And that is serving, you know, that key, you know, element of serve.
1: And you just mentioned we're not trusting our emotions. An episode or two back in this series, we talked quite a bit about emotions. You know, Lord obviously created emotions.
2: Right.
1: Sin has tinkered with those like it has everything, to the point where now we can't trust those emotions solely in our Christian experience.
2: Right.
1: We need to trust in the promises of God and move forward in faith.
2: Exactly.
1: Now, we're going to look today at two illustrations that Jesus gives about, again, practically speaking, what does it mean to live the Christian life day to day?
2: Absolutely. What it means to grow, to have the life of a Christian, you know? And you're right. We're going to look into two illustrations that particularly Christ gave us a duty to perform, as we're going to call it that way, you know? And it's not about, you know, necessarily, like I said, trying to act a certain way, per se. It's about Christ in us. If you accept Him, you allow Him to guide your life, you will in turn be what He wants you to be, basically.
1: That's right.
2: So let's go into the first illustration, which is in Matthew chapter 5 and verse 13.
1: This is actually in as part of the Sermon on the Mount.
2: Right.
1: where Jesus is really explaining the law of God again.
2: Amen.
1: And this mm-hmm. is part of that discussion that he has. So here's the first illustration that Jesus gives. And he says, "You are the salt of the earth. But if the salt has lost its savor, wherewith shall it be salted? It is thenceforth good for nothing but to be cast out and to be trodden underfoot of men."
2: Right, right. So we are called, Jesus calls us as Christians, as his disciples, we are to be what?
1: Salt.
2: Salt. Now, one of the things that a lot of Christians want is to have salt. You know, they want to do the deeds of a Christian. They want to have the experience of a Christian. But Christ didn't say, "I want you to have salt." There's a difference there, an element of difference. He wants you to be salt. And that is the key difference. If you want to have salt, you're going to be one that is going to be found lacking and wanting. And perhaps you're going to lose the flavor. But if you are salt, it's a different story.
1: Isn't that because if I have salt, it's something that I'm carrying
2: exactly.
1: with me.
2: And exactly.
1: When I decide, I can put it down for a little bit.
2: Absolutely.
1: It's too heavy. It's too much work. It's,
2: right.
1: I don't want to do this right,
2: right
1: now. If I am salt, if you are salt, then it becomes part of who we are.
2: Exactly. And you know, danger, and I'll tell you this, to me, the danger is not only for those that are starting their Christian walk, you know, but also perhaps even more so to those that have been in the Christian world for many years.
1: Mm-hmm.
2: As you start having perhaps influence in your community, in your church, oftentimes I've seen this very often, that there is those that have had some sort of position in a Christian environment or in a church or in a community or something like that. And they want to be served. They want to have that position of authority. But when it's time to change or give that position to somebody else, or to sit down and just be patient, they don't longer feel like they're, you know, they're being useful to the Lord. And that's when I can see examples of people just wanting to have salt but not really being salt. Salt means a position of service no matter what God wants you to do. You know?
1: Right.
2: So let's look into the examples of what salt is for, you know?
1: Yeah, there's some, you know, obvious uses of salt, I think, that
2: right.
1: everyone is familiar with.
2: Right.
1: Probably the first one, the first one that came to my mind is that it can add flavor or improve the flavor.
2: Absolutely. I mean, salt, without salt, we'll be eating very plain food. Actually, we probably wouldn't enjoy food. I've tried eating food without salt.
1: It's not very often.
2: I tell you, it's bad. I mean, and it's, you know, one of the things that I remember eating with my food my wife made, and it didn't have salt. She forgot to put a salt in one of, you know, and it was not something very pleasant. Thankfully, we can add salt, you know, but
1: right.
2: it's one of those things that nobody wants to eat, or, you know, food without salt will be really unpleasant to taste. And just in that same circumstance or idea, the world without the Christian, a true Christian people, without people representing Christ and his character, will be a very terrible place to be, you know? And so that's why I believe salt is so important as an element to give a taste and give us flavor, you know?
1: Now, Colossians mm-hmm. chapter 4, verse 6 talks about our speech
2: mm-hmm.
1: and the words that
2: right.
1: a Christian uses.
2: Right.
1: That the language should have the effect of salt.
2: Exactly.
1: So Colossians 4, verse 6 says, "Let your speech be always with grace, seasoned with salt, that you may know how you ought to answer every man."
2: Wow. Imagine that. Could you talk that way, you know, add salt to your speech? Just the right amount. You know, not too much, but right amount, where it will be savory. People will enjoy your communication, your talk, your speech.
1: Yeah.
2: That
1: well,
2: talks about, you know, a lot.
1: And words, obviously, are so powerful.
2: Right.
1: You know, a word of encouragement spoken at the right time
2: mm-hmm.
1: can totally turn a situation around.
2: Right.
1: And the opposite is also true.
2: Absolutely. Without the right words, you could, you know, I mean, you could get into trouble a lot, you know. We could escalate problems, or we can actually calm things down.
1: And people can be hurt.
2: Mm-hmm.
1: Apparently, you can carry scars for years by one careless word
2: wow.
1: that has been spoken.
2: Yeah, we've heard often stories of that nature. You know, people have said something in anger or without thinking too much, and it's really hurtful. And later, you sometimes forget what you said, but that person that was hurt by your words can carry that, you know, that wound for many, many years. And that is why, you know, as a Christian, this verse is very, you know, very fitting to the concept that when you have Christ, you can be like, in your speech, you can be like salt to them. Mm-hmm. You can rejoice, you can bring happiness, comfort, hope to those that are, you know, in despair. You know?
3: Now, another use of salt is to preserve food.
2: Exactly.
3: You know, at least here in the West, we probably don't use it for that so much anymore now that we have refrigeration and freezers. But,
2: right.
3: You know, for hundreds and thousands of years, salt was one of the primary ways to preserve food.
2: Right.
3: So what does that lesson teach us about a Christian's influence?
2: Think about that, you know, preserve food. You know, this is something that we have to think, how we can preserve love and joy in this earth. I mean, as a matter of fact, there is a warning of Christ telling us in the last days. If we go to Matthew 24, I believe it's, I forgot the exact quote, but... I'm actually confusing myself. Let me go back to that. This thought, it will come more.
3: We'll come back to Matthew 24.
2: Yes, exactly. But let's actually go to Genesis, 45:7. There's a story there of, in the Bible, you have the story of Joseph.
3: Mm-hmm.
2: Joseph, he was a man who believed in God, and I believe he gave his life to the Lord, where through him, he was able to preserve, keyword preserve, not only the nation of Egypt, but all those around those nation, the nation, you know? And he said himself, and you can actually find that, I believe it's verse 5 and verse 7. You can
3: 5
2: actually,
3: and 7, yeah. And again, Joseph was the Hebrew slave,
2: right,
3: who was faithful to God,
2: right,
3: and through an amazing series of circumstances, mm-hmm, became second in command of Egypt.
2: Exactly.
3: Right at the time when... or just before a great famine struck. And
2: exactly,
3: through the wisdom of God, he stored food during 7 years of plenty.
2: Right.
3: And through that foresight,
2: right,
3: food was provided for the world, really, during this famine.
2: Exactly. So through him, imagine, through that Christian person or that believer of God, you know, God was able to preserve not just his faithful people, but the world at that time.
3: Mm-hmm.
2: And let's read it, you know, what he said.
3: Joseph is speaking now as he is reunited with his family. He, mm-hmm, says, "Now therefore be not grieved, nor angry with yourselves that you sold me here into Egypt, for God did send me before you to preserve life." Mm-hmm. And then in verse 7, "God sent me before you to preserve you a posterity in the earth and to save your lives by a great deliverance."
2: Amen. Let me tell you something that I believe wholeheartedly. It is truly through those sons of God that we still have certain benefits and blessings on this earth for everyone. You know, it is not just, I mean, yes, the Lord loves everyone, but it's through his people that there is salt on the earth still. And that's why Christ said, "You are the salt of the world. You are preserving life on this earth." If the whole earth was to reject God and reject his kingdom, then there was no sense of keeping. You know, but because of those that are here trying to open the hearts of the Lord, because there is that need, the element of serving and worshiping the Lord, God will hold and will have mercy and will wait till many come to his, you know, repentance.
3: And Revelation chapter 7 brings that out very clearly with the,
2: right,
3: seal of God. There,
2: exactly,
3: are four angels holding back the winds of strife,
2: exactly,
3: until God accomplishes his purpose of preparing people for his coming. So,
2: and that is why in prophecy, that is a key element, like you said. I mean, the people of God are the soul of the earth. They preserve life. And we are to think of this way. We are to give life and preserve life to others. So in our actions, in our daily interactions with people, as we think of how God wants us to be, we are doing a greater work than we can ever imagine in keeping others from dying, from being eternally lost. And that is why it's such a blessing to serve the Lord, because we are preserving the life of others, not just for this life, but for eternity.
3: That's right. So, there's one other, or at least one other use of ice, and that is, mm-hmm, of salt, and that is to melt ice.
2: Exactly.
3: That's really important. Where we live here in Missouri, it gets very cold and icy at times during the winter.
2: Right. I mean, the north even more. I mean, yeah, more north, I mean, with,
3: sure,
2: more snow. Imagine, without salt, you couldn't really melt ice. And that's an interesting thought. I mean, think about that. What can we say about the future? I mean, or about today, about melting ice?
3: Well, there's an interesting verse here in Matthew chapter 24, Jesus is actually speaking about the condition of the world just before the second coming. And he says this in verse number 12, and because of iniquity, or because iniquity shall abound, the love of many shall wax cold. And salt can melt that coldness in human hearts.
2: Amen.
3: That naturally comes because of sin.
2: Exactly. And this is exactly the point, I mean, that this is trying to make, that Christ is trying to make. There is going to be, or there is a time in this earth where the hearts are getting colder and colder. There is no longer, I mean, love, because sin is prevailing and is increasing. But a Christian would be that element that softens the heart, you know, by their actions, not so much by their words. I mean, yes, speech is important, communication is important, but it will be by their actions, by their attitude of service, that their hearts will be melted, you know. And we can talk about this point, you know, extensively, but we just have to remember that our duty is to love our neighbors, love them, and serve them. As we serve them, their hearts will be touched by the Spirit of God, which will melt that coldness of their hearts, and they'll be willing to yield themselves to the Lord.
3: That's right. And so, it's not that most people want to love. They just don't all know where to look for it.
2: Exactly, yeah. Exactly.
3: Well, let's go back now to Matthew chapter 5. Right. Jesus, now after he's talked about salt, he's going to use another
2: illustration. Right.
3: And this is Matthew 5, beginning in verse 14. Jesus says, "You are the light of the world. A city that is set on a hill cannot be hid. Neither do men light a candle and put it under a bushel, but on a candlestick, and it giveth light unto all that are in the house. Let your light so shine before men that they may see your good works and glorify your Father which is in heaven."
2: Amen. Wow. So now it's about being light.
3: That's
2: right. Now, what is light for, you know, used for? I mean, and that's a interesting element that, you know, oftentimes we don't understand, even scientists understand fully, but what is light used for? Let's apply that in a practical way.
3: And we'll get into this a little bit. As technology increases, light is being used in some fascinating new ways than it was thousands of years ago.
2: True.
3: But we'll start with a simple one first here. Light's used for safety and warning.
2: That is true. You know, safety, you see those lights that are used in airports, in towers, you know, warning you, giving you a symbol. I remember sometimes when I was young, I would love to always see these lights at the top of the, you know, big buildings and structures, you know, red lights. And at night they will come on, and I'll ask my father, like, what are those for? And, well, so that planes don't hit them, you know, or, you know, they can be seen in the middle of the darkness. And that's to let them know, the pilots, that are, you know, there's a structure there, you know.
3: One of the most impressive sights I've seen is driving through Kansas at night. Mm-hmm. And there are several huge wind farms with these gigantic windmills.
2: Right.
3: And at the top of each windmill, and they're like 200 or 300 feet tall, each windmill, there's a red strobe light.
2: Exactly.
3: And all of them are synchronized, thousands of them, over many square miles, and they all blink on and off at the same time.
2: Wow. Imagine
3: but
2: that.
3: For warning. I mean, you can't miss it.
2: Exactly. You can miss it. If they don't have that, you know, a low visibility, we'll have an accident, an airplane or something, you know, flying. But that is why it's used for warning, for safety. But what can the Bible tell us about that, you know? Yeah. How can we apply that in a practical way?
3: Well, we can look at the prophet Ezekiel, called obviously directly by God. And God says to Ezekiel here in Ezekiel 3, verse 17, "Son of man, I have made thee a watchman unto the house of Israel. Therefore hear the word at my mouth, and give them warning from me."
2: Wow.
3: Now, this was specifically a prophetic message that God gave to the prophet, but this can be applied in general to anybody that claims to be a follower of Christ.
2: Absolutely.
3: We are to be a light, to provide this light of warning.
2: And safety.
3: And we share the messages of the Bible, which include prophetic messages.
2: Absolutely.
3: As well.
2: So that warning and that safety, you know, in Christ there is safety. In Christ there is peace. In safety, in Christ there is pardon. What a wonderful message, that those that don't have the light will perish unless they get that. So yes, our duty as a Christian, our purpose in life is to be that light, to share with others, to warn them sometimes. And sometimes that may be a little difficult at times, you know. But in love, with the right attitude, with the right speech, with salt, you know, not condemning, not trying to find faults in others, but truly trying to show them the path to the Lord, then it is a light that will bring them to the truth and to the knowledge of Christ.
3: And we could do an entire 30-minute episode just on the biblical principles about how to approach and deal with these situations. Certainly prayer beforehand is a necessary step as well.
2: But these are purposes for our life. You know, what are we to do on life? You know, that's why life is important.
3: So. Sometimes love requires that you prayerfully and tactfully approach somebody about something.
2: Exactly, a situation. So it's important. But again, that's another subject maybe perhaps for a future episode. But what it also is light used for, Tim? I mean,
3: well, we use a lot of technology in putting these programs together in the production. And, you know, DVDs and CDs, they use light.
2: Right.
3: To store information. Fiber optics, obviously huge structure in our world today that communicates information all around the world.
2: Right.
3: So light is also used to communicate.
2: Exactly. Interestingly enough, can you think, I mean, that should give a thought to ponder upon, you know. Light, it's used for communication.
3: That's right.
2: And in the Bible, I mean, and us as Christians, shouldn't we find that we are to share with others, to communicate with others, the good news of the gospel?
3: Yeah. Daniel chapter 12, fascinating passage or chapter in and of itself. But here it says in verse 3, and they that be wise shall shine as the brightness of the firmament, and they that turn many to righteousness as the stars forever and ever.
2: Wow. Imagine that we are called to be stars to shine forever and ever.
3: Yeah.
2: I mean, what a privilege it is that we are to have those channels of communication, be like the like just fiber optics of the spiritual life. You know, we are to give light and communicate to others the truth about God.
3: And this is a huge way in which God works as He's recreating His image.
2: Right.
3: You know, I'm just looking at this TV monitor right here.
2: Right.
3: Light has created this image right here. And light is one way that God works to recreate His image.
2: Amen.
3: To people.
2: Amen.
3: As well.
2: That is a true concept of, you know, being His light. You know, we reflect His light. We're not light of ourselves. You know, it's to be His light in us shining forth.
3: Light can also penetrate darkness. In fact, they cannot exist. Darkness, obviously, is the absence of light.
2: Right.
3: And so we need light to penetrate darkness, and I believe you've got a Bible verse that brings
2: yes,
3: that out.
2: Absolutely. You know, let's go to Isaiah 60, verses 1 through 3. In Isaiah 60, 1 through 3, we can see that says, arise, shine, for thy light is come, and the glory of the Lord is risen upon thee. For behold, the darkness shall cover the earth, and gross darkness the people. But the Lord shall arise upon thee, and His glory shall be seen upon thee. And the Gentiles shall come to the light, and the kings to the brightness of thy rising.
3: Mm.
2: Interesting.
3: God uses Christians to penetrate those dark areas of the world.
2: Amen.
3: Which sometimes are right next door.
2: Exactly.
3: Or even in our own house.
2: That's right. In our own family sometimes.
3: Yeah.
2: You know?
3: But we need to have this mindset. How does the Lord want to work through me today? Lord, I'm open. I'm willing to be used by you.
2: Right.
3: And He will promises that He will do that.
2: Amen. And light, you know, it's the example we can think of, you know, if you were to go to a cave, a dark place, when you turn the light, the darkness dissipates. The cloud of, you know, of sadness, if you can think of that, you know, sometimes many people in our lives are in darkness, you know, not just because they don't know the truth, but sometimes emotionally, you know, physically sometimes. And that is where God says, you are the light of the world. You are to bright that room, that life that next to you with my presence. Me through you, you know, Christ in you, the hope of glory. That is the most beautiful experience that a person can see, that as you connect with God, you can bring love, joy, peace, and like dissipate all that darkness, because you are connected to the source of power.
3: There's one other fascinating aspect of light, and I'm not a physicist, so this will be a layman's explanation of this, but you know, we're not exactly sure what light is. At times it behaves as energy, and at times it behaves as matter. And if we think of energy representing God, the divine, and the matter representing the human, light is really a perfect combination of both of those, which we see in Jesus, who said, I am the light of the world.
2: Amen.
3: And if we are his disciples, he said, you too will be light.
2: And so that's a perfect illustration. You will connect to the source of light. You will connect to the divine. And you, the matter, can give and be truly a light of the world.
3: That's right. You know? I'm going to finish here with Revelation chapter 18, verse 1. Really fascinating prophecy and prediction here about God is going to be shining through his people, through Christians at the end of time, and it lightens the world. John writes, and after these things I saw another angel come down from heaven, having great power, and the earth was lightened with his glory.
2: That is a promise, Tim. That is a promise that as Christians we are to look forward to. And we should aim today to be that light, to shine that glory of not my character, not my own light, my own understanding, but the Christ, the glory, the character of Christ.
3: Amen.
2: Yes.
3: Wow. Well, we're almost out of time today. You can find us online at picturesoftheend.com, or you can call us toll-free at 855-HIS-TRUTH or 855-447-8788. 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

Are you discouraged with life? Do you struggle with doubt, discouragement, and skepticism? 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This Christian classic explains simple and practical principles

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1: Well, thank you for joining us today. We have just a moment left. Pastor David, any final thoughts?
2: Yes, Tim. I just want to remind, you know, us, ourselves, that God calls us to be a light and salt of this earth. Simple things. We don't have to wait till we become great or have great abilities to be able to then start being a light to others, a blessing to others. God wants us to start today, to share and be humble in our work for Him.
1: Amen. Amen. Good advice and encouragement.
2: Yes.
1: Well, I hope that you've been blessed by the time spent in God's Word. Remember, the Bible is God's message to you today. This has been Pictures of the End. Please join us next time.
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5: 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But here's the truth. People don't open their hearts because of a perfect presentation. They open their hearts when they feel seen, when they feel valued, when they feel loved. 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He sat with them. He listened. He shared the good news through relationship. So maybe evangelism isn't something we do to someone. It's something that happens through one honest conversation, one friendship, one act of love at a time. That's how people meet Jesus, through people who show His love first.
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7: Our program today is entitled All Caught Up. And as we have a couple of verses that I'd like to use here as we begin, found in the book of Luke, chapter 17, verses 35 and 36. Two women shall be grinding together, the one shall be taken and the other left. Two men shall be in the field, one shall be taken and the other left. Jeff, this is what we want. Jeff, where'd you go? Where's Jeff? What happened to Jeff?
8: Well, hi, Dick. I think you made your point. I'm right here.
7: Well, that sounds like, when we read the scripture, that's what it's telling us, that it's going to be about that. Have you ever seen the bumper stickers that say, if somebody happens to be not driving this car, it's because they've been raptured?
8: Yeah, I've seen those, and I've often thought, what about all those people that are on jet planes and the pilot gets raptured? There's going to be a lot of jet planes going down.
7: Well, on the program, obviously, the subject of this program is going to be the rapture. The scripture has lots to say about the coming of Jesus. Mm-hmm. But this word rapture, I think is only used about one time, but it's become really big. Mm-hmm. It's become the almost the mantra when it comes to talking about the coming of Jesus.
8: And I think we need to be sensitive to the fact that this is a doctrine or an idea that's held by a lot of well-meaning people that is their personal conviction. And we're not really trying to poke fun at what they believe. But yet at the same time, I've watched several movies that are Christian movies that talk about the rapture, and they have a little humor in it even about people being caught up in what happens during the rapture. When I was first becoming a Christian back in the late 60s and early 70s, and I was studying with different people, I never really heard that much about it. But then it seemed like something significant happened in the 1970s that kind of launched this whole thing forward.
7: Well, I was on an airplane not long ago, and the person sitting next to me was reading one of these books from the Left Behind series.
8: The Tim LaHaye series,
7: Tim LaHaye series. And pretty soon I said to them with a smile on my face, I said, this Left Behind

0: concept is new. I said to this, and she was a lady, I said, do you know there was a time in which everybody, when I say everybody, we're talking about the Christian faith, the Christian denominations, they believed that the coming of Jesus would be literal and visible and every eye would see him.
1: The trumpet shall sound.
0: Yes.
1: And it's going to be a lot of noise, lightning to the east and west.
0: And so she listened to me. You know, she wasn't expecting me to say anything. And then she said, I think I remember that. I think I remember that. But you asked me, how did it happen? And you reference, in about 1970, there was a man named Hal Lindsey that wrote a book called The Late Great Planet Earth.
1: I remember that. I went and saw the movie, actually, when I was a kid.
0: Mm-hmm. And then in recent years, there's been this huge series called the Left Behind series. Mm-hmm. And I think between the Late Great Planet Earth, the Left Behind series, early on, there was a footnote in what they called the Scofield's Bible that mm-hmm. talked about what now is called the secret rapture. And so there wasn't much movement for many years, but it seemed to take off.
1: Just launched itself.
0: It launched
1: almost,
0: itself
1: yeah.
0: with the Hal Lindsey book, and now it's firmly embedded with the Left Behind
1: series. It's firmly
0: series.
1: Embedded, but yet people who are into it, a lot of them disagree with themselves, because I know I was with one group of people, and they were talking about the rapture, and they brought up this idea of what was called the pre-trib. There's the pre-trib rapture people, and then there's the post-trib rapture people, and then there's the mid-trib rapture people, and basically that's just a theological jargon for there's people that believe that people are going to be, all of God's people, the saved, are going to be raptured up at this secret time when Christ's secret coming takes place before the great tribulation. That some are actually, other people believe that there's going to be a time where all the saved are going to be raptured after the great tribulation. Mm-hmm. And then, of course, there's some that say, well, they're going to be raptured mid or in the middle of the tribulation period.
0: I was on a shuttle bus going to the airport one day, and it was a man was reading this one of these Left Behind series, and the lady right next to him, she begins to comment, and they begin to talk. And I interjected. I said, you know, one of the things about this particular doctrine is, and we're going to go into this a little bit more in detail, is that it gives two opportunities to be saved.
1: The second chance theory.
0: It's a second chance theory. And you know, she said, that's true, but she said, I don't want to be here for the tribulation. Mm. And you know, you and I were talking before the program. Why has this secret rapture theory become so popular? Well, one is that people don't want to be here for the tribulation, so it's a relief.
1: And some people probably would even accept it, and it can be a tool to get people interested in the truth or Christianity, because they can be promised the fact that when the great tribulation comes and the end of the world scenario is starting to take place, that they don't have to worry about being here and going through it. So that's appealing, you know, just even to the carnal nature, so to speak, is the fact that, wow, when the tribulation comes, I'm out of here. And that could be a pretty good selling card.
0: Well, another one, of course, is that if you're just right on the verge and you haven't made up your mind yet, and you know you haven't made your commitment, and suddenly one day everybody's gone, you think, well, man, I got to get serious now. I got to be there when I missed this first plane, but I'm going to be on the second one. Mm-hmm. It gives two chances to be saved. Mm-hmm. But there's a third reason, and that has to do with this Antichrist. And you know, the Bible taught that the Antichrist was beginning to manifest itself. The Reformers knew that the Antichrist was already here, but this doctrine of secret rapture makes the Reformer view of the Antichrist disappear mm-hmm. and puts it somewhere in the future.
1: Well, let's go ahead and go to the scripture before we start talking about the Reformer view, and let's explain to the viewers a little bit farther down the road here what exactly is the Reformers, first of all, and what the Reformer view was. But if we turn over to 1 John 2:18... this is what it says. It says, little children, it is the last time. And as ye have heard that the Antichrist shall come, even now are there many Antichrists. Right in the book of John, it's talking about there's Antichrist already, the spirit of Antichrist was already existing in their day. And you continue on in that same book of 1 John in chapter 4, verse 3, it says, and every spirit that confesseth not that Jesus Christ has come in the flesh is not of God. And this is the spirit of Antichrist, wherein have you heard that it should come, and even now already is in the world. So back in the disciples' day, there's a spirit of Antichrist that was already starting to develop itself. And so it seems like the Antichrist at least from this perspective, is not something that was way off in the end times and was going to be just one individual per se, but that was going to be a movement, and that it was going to be a power.
0: A system ideology
1: that was already starting to manifest itself, and it was setting itself up contrary to the principles of Jesus Christ.
0: And of course, going back to what I was saying a moment ago, the Reformers had no doubt that the Antichrist was already here. And by the way, and we don't mean to be disrespectful to our Catholic friends, but traditionally, the Reformers' view of Antichrist was that it was the papacy.
1: Mm-hmm. Was the Roman Catholic Church. When we talk about Reformers, though, for our audience, maybe there's some people watching.
0: We're talking about Martin Luther.
1: We're talking about the Protestant Reformers.
0: Yes. Now, a moment ago I was saying, why is the doctrine of secret rapture attractive? One is that you don't have to be here for the tribulation. Two is that you get two opportunities to be saved. Mm-hmm. And the third one would make a Catholic be a little bit comfortable because he read what the Reformers said, and now he says, oh, the Reformers were wrong. The Antichrist is something in the future.
1: Well, when we think of making reform, you know, they talk about making Social Security reform. They talk about making medical reform or health care reform.
0: Whatever it is.
1: They're talking about changing something that they feel like needs to be fixed. And so when we talk about the Reformers, we're talking about a group of people who saw that there was a problem that was developed in society, in the Christian society, the ecclesiastical society during the Dark Ages, where people were being persecuted for their faith, where there was this oppressive religious power that was controlling most of Europe, which was the papacy, that these Reformers came along and said there needs to be a change. And so they were called Protestants, which basically means they were protesting about the corruptions of the Catholic Church at that time and how they wanted to see a reform take place because of these corruptions. So they were Protestant Reformers. You know, those aren't real popular terms today because with the spirit of ecumenism in the world, it's like we don't want to talk about Protestants because we don't want to be protesting and we don't want to cause any division. But historically, we can't deny the fact that this was here.
0: That there was a Reformation. Mm-hmm. And
1: absolutely.
0: It is, and I think you've already pointed out, and it's interesting to note that those who became the Protestant Reformers were themselves Catholics who felt, as you say, that there were certain things that were not being done right. There were misinterpretations, and there were things that needed to be corrected. And there we got it, the Protestant Reformation.
1: Well, one of the forefathers of the Protestant Reformation, of course, was Wycliffe and Huss. They were the forefathers, and then Luther came along. He was probably one of the biggest tools of the Protestant Reformation. And historians have said some pretty interesting things about Martin Luther. Here's a quote. That's a very interesting one. It said, Martin Luther preached publicly and in print to the astonished people that the papal power indeed was the Antichrist of Bible prophecy. That was one of the key things that Martin Luther taught. And then there's a man who's an American Bible commentator named Ralph Woodrow, and he says that Martin Luther taught two things, the just shall live by faith and not by works of Romanism, and that the papacy was the Antichrist of Scriptures. See, this Reformation was a big thing, and so this created a big problem for a superpower, ecclesiastical superpower at that time. Mm-hmm. And so you can imagine if you were in their shoes, they had to try to do something to counteract this movement that was growing through all Europe that was overthrowing their power. Well, the interesting thing is that there was an idea that came up with inside the Catholic Church during the Reformation, what was called counter-reformation. It means they had to do something to counteract this Reformation that was taking place because they wanted to keep control of their ecclesiastical empire, which was called the Holy Roman Empire. And a lot of people who studied history know that that covered all of Europe predominantly and was controlled out of Rome. Well, then finally, in about the middle of the 16th century, around 1563, there was what is called the Council of Trent. Mm-hmm. This Council of Trent continued on over many successive years, but it was a council of the Roman Catholic Church to try to basically consolidate the church, unify the church, and to stamp out heresy.
0: And to roll back the Reformation.
1: Roll back the Reformation and stamp out heresy. And so right around that same time, just right before the Council of Trent, there was a new order that was developed. And that order was developed by a man by the name of Ignatius Loyola. And he was the founder of a special order, a branch of the Catholic Church that was called the Jesuits. And the Jesuit order was kind of like the military branch of the Catholic Church. And the Jesuits were given a special task after the Council of Trent. And that task was to somehow try to deal with this Protestant Reformation, to have a counter-reformation.
0: Because as we've said earlier, then the Reformers had pointed out that the beast power in the scripture, mm-hmm. Was actually the Catholic Church. Mm-hmm. And so the Council of Trent would say, we've got to give this a new spin. We've got to give this a new interpretation to kind of make that go away.
1: Yeah, so
0: now, what was the name of that priest? Wasn't it?
1: Well, in the middle of the 16th century, there was a priest by the name of Francisco Ribera.
0: Right.
1: Dick, you know, we're running out of time here. We need to take a really quick break and we'll come right back. You're watching Layman Ministries Crosstalk. We'll be back in just a moment.
2: Layman Ministries has a global outreach. Just a few of the activities we're involved with include sponsoring a weekly Tamil TV ministry broadcast from South India, reaching 23 different countries. Prison ministries, where we train inmates to reach inmates in countries like Romania and the Philippines. Distributing literature in remote countries of Eastern Europe, Russia, Nepal, India, China, and the Philippines. 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If you would like a free copy of our magazine, Layman Ministry News, with exciting mission stories from around the world and theological articles written with the layman in mind, write or call Layman Ministries, 414 Zapata Road, St. Mary's, Idaho, 83861, 1-800-245-1844.
0: And so you're saying before the break that this man Preter ran everything backwards. In other words, all these prophecies had already happened.
1: And preterism, really, to be honest with you, really didn't take hold. It didn't really have the effect that they were hoping. But another priest by the name of Ribera, his tactic was so much more effectual. He came up with this idea, all these prophecies, especially those concerning the book of Daniel and the book of Revelation, were way off in the future, mm-hmm. and that there would be this rise of a one-man power that would be the Antichrist, and that he would play a prophetic role in the very end, last days. And they thought that this would be a very effective way in somehow taking the heat off of the church at that time. But you know, Dick, the interesting thing was is it never really caught hold right away. In fact, it was something that was discussed amongst the circles of various Catholic priests, but it wasn't almost until 200 years later that this actually slowly started to make its way to the country of England. And I'd like to just really quickly run you through a progression to try to figure out how in the world did this end up in the United States.
0: Tell us about it.
1: In fact, in the early 1800s, a lot of certain interesting things started happening in the country of England, and that's where we see this doctrine slowly making its inroads. And in fact, the first person that adopted this was a man by the name of James H. Todd, a professor at the Hebrew College at Dublin, Ireland. And Todd was one of the first men to start accepting these futuristic applications and preaching on it and writing on it. And then another man by the name of John Henry Newman, who was a member of the Church of England, and he was a leader of the famous Oxford movement. Maybe mm-hmm. you've heard mm-hmm. of that. I'm not sure. And then another man that I'm sure that most of our viewers will probably recognize his name, a man by the name of Edward Irving. And he was the acknowledged forerunner of the modern Pentecostal and charismatic movement. And then the person who really in England around the same time in the early 1800s that grabbed this idea, started preaching on it and writing on it, was a man by the name of John Nelson Darby.
0: Okay.
1: He was the father of what is called modern dispensationalism. Have mm-hmm. you heard of dispensationalism? Mm-hmm. That's where they take different segments of the scriptures and they say there's different eras or times.
0: And that God dealt differently in different
1: ways. He dealt different ways in different times. And then he says that we are in the church age now up until the time of the rapture. Well, then all of a sudden Darby's teachings leaped across the Atlantic Ocean to the United States and was accepted by a man by the name of Cyrus Ingerson Schofield. Have you ever heard of the Schofield's Bible?
0: Uh-huh.
1: Do you know anything about the Schofield Bible?
0: I may have seen it. I don't think I've ever had it in my hands.
1: Uh-huh. I know that there's some references, some footnote references.
0: They were footnotes. I've always mm-hmm. heard through the years that basically the doctrine of secret rapture was footnoted in Schofield's Bible, and basically it lay there dormant. It lay there dormant. Now there might have been a few along the way who accepted the doctrine of secret rapture, but it, as we were saying earlier, it would kind of lay there dormant until around 1970 when this Hal Lindsey would come along.
1: Well, it's interesting how Hal Lindsey ended up getting this, because Schofield's teachings permeated the Moody Bible Institute and the Dallas Theological Institute. You mm-hmm. maybe have heard of those
0: yes,
1: two institutes.
0: Uh-huh.
1: And it turns out that Pastor Hal Lindsey was a graduate from
0: I didn't know
1: the Dallas Theological Institute, where this idea was being taught. And he was the one in the 1970s, of course, that made the famous movie.
0: And then it took off. And then when Tim LaHaye comes along with this Left Behind series, it's all a matter of history.
1: Yeah, he Hollywoodized it in a sense.
0: He surely did.
1: If you had a chance to see the films or not, but they're pretty interesting. But a little hard for me to swallow, to be honest with you.
0: Well, let's go back to this to these verses that were used originally to kind of make the case.
1: Like back in Matthew 24, is that what you're thinking about?
0: In Matthew 24, I think it's Matthew 24, and here it is.
1: This is the taken away verses.

0: history, looking at the origins of where it came from, is going to play out to be a bad scenario, and it's going to deceive very many people, even as the scripture says, the very elect.
1: If it was possible. And I think you've made it very clear, and I appreciate you giving this history, because it had a motive. It was agendized. The
0: and
1: Reformation,
0: then it was Protestantized.
1: the Reformation fathers had indicated who the beast power was going to be, who the Antichrist was going to be, and it was in the interest of the papacy to take that pressure off. Mm-hmm. And I would say it was done very effectively.
0: I think we need to challenge our viewers to go to the Bible and take a very clear look at what the Bible says about Jesus' return. Because when Jesus returns the next time, what we refer to as the second coming, it says that every eye shall see him. Like lightning that shines from the east to the west, so shall the coming of the Son of Man be. And to me, that is the blessed hope. I want to be in that day, Dick, not thinking that I'm going to be raptured and everybody else is going to be left behind, but that I'm going to be caught up together with all the saved, and this is going to be the end of this whole mess, and I can look up and say that this is our God. He shall save us. And that, what a wonderful time that will be.
1: It's the blessed hope.
0: The blessed hope.
1: And we've said in this
0: program, it's going to be the end of all of this.
1: And remember what we've said in this program. We want to be left behind, because those that are taken away, mm-hmm. if Jesus' words are going to be understood clearly, will be those that are lost. And we don't want to be lost. We don't need to be lost. We can be saved. We will be saved.
0: Amen.
1: By His grace, we will be saved.
0: Amen. You've been watching Layman Ministries Crosstalk. If you'd like to contact us at all, you can do so at writing to us at Layman Ministries, that's 414 Zapata Road, St. Mary's, Idaho, 83861, or you can call us at our toll-free number, 1-800-245-1844. 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
2: 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This program was produced by Layman Ministries. Glenn Moyler was the director. Jeff Rich was the editor.
3: Teaching according to Christ. This is Ken Ham, author of the popular devotional commentary, Creation to Babel. In the book of Colossians, we're told to beware of being taken captive by philosophy and empty deceit. Now, how can we know what is mere philosophy and deceit? Well, the Apostle Paul says that such things are according to human traditions and the things of this world, not Christ. How do we know what's according to Christ? By looking at His Word. The only way we know anything authoritative about Christ is from His Word. It tells us everything we need for life and for godliness. Does a teacher point you back to God's Word and to Christ? Or do they distract you by focusing on things outside God's Word? The focus should be Christ.
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6: Now a look at your evening weather on Lafayette Christian Talk Radio. Intermittent clouds today with a high near 90 and lows around 73. Thunderstorms tomorrow with a high of 90 and lows around 74. For your Monday, partly sunny with thunderstorms with a high near 88 and lows around 75. And for Tuesday, thunderstorms with a high near 93 and lows around 71. That's your evening weather on Lafayette Christian Talk Radio.
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9: 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This program is a compilation of various archived sermons and seminars from various pastors, evangelists, and ministries. Please note that due to the archived nature of this broadcast, some information mentioned may be outdated. For details on today's broadcast, contact us at 1-800-617-WORD.